0: Iraq, even though there are not actually American boots on the ground. And it is also true that they want sovereignty. Iraq wants full sovereignty over all of its military. And so it is in its interest as well to bring these groups to heel. And the US will be hoping that need and desire is strong enough to make sure that Iraq stays in charge and Iran doesn't take over influence.
1: Thailand is bracing for more wet weather next week, as many roads and neighborhoods remain submerged. The weather agency is forecasting heavy rainfall for the coming weekend. Prime Minister Anutin Chanwirakun has set up a war room to monitor the situation. He warns that the central region and Bangkok are still at risk from floodwaters flowing in from the north. At least 40 people have been killed in flood-related incidents nationwide. 28 provinces remain affected, including Bangkok, which was declared a disaster-affected zone after receiving about a month's worth of rain over 3 days. Authorities in the capital are now working to drain floodwaters into canals. There have been severe disruptions to power, clean water, and essential services in areas only accessible by boat.
2: Indonesian authorities have demolished luxury villas at a prison near Jakarta following allegations that wealthy and well-connected inmates paid bribes for special treatment. The prison chief and 4 other senior officials have been suspended. The scandal has sparked an investigation and renewed calls to overhaul Indonesia's prison system, Chani Vatvani reports.
3: Authorities have demolished a group of at least 10 villas at Cibinong Prison, where inmates were allegedly paying to live in luxury. Heavy machinery razed the structures to the ground on Wednesday in view of ministry officials, lawmakers and journalists after the facilities came under scrutiny over allegations of preferential treatment, prompting an investigation into widespread misconduct at the prison. Wealthy or well-connected inmates were allegedly paying bribes to rent the luxury accommodation. The demolitions follow a surprise inspection last week by the Indonesian Ombudsman Office, which uncovered residential units furnished with amenities, including air conditioners, refrigerators, big screen TVs, and even alcohol. Investigators also reported finding luxury vehicles, a golf simulator, and a gym inside the compound. The identities of the inmates allegedly living in the compound have not been released, despite calls from lawmakers and anti-corruption activists for authorities to do so. Indonesian lawmakers questioned prison officials on Monday, saying the case should serve as a starting point for a comprehensive evaluation and overhaul of correctional governance across Indonesia.
1: And we now take a look at some sports news. Singapore climber Gerald Verasil says his Asian Games campaign proves he can hold his own against some of the world's best. The 25-year-old finished 8th in the men's boulder final. Ali Famsha reports from Nagoya.
4: The second day of the climbing program in Japan and Singapore's Gerald Verasil was first to face the wall. Coming into a stacked final as the underdog, he tried his hardest to solve the 4 boulder problems, each with 25 points up for grabs. But in the end, he could only score 10 points out of 100. Despite placing last, the 25-year-old is pleased with his showing.
5: For the longest time now, I've been trying to find that moment for me to reaffirm like I belong on this stage. And I feel like today, even though the results may say otherwise, I would like to think that now I have proven that I belong on this stage with the best of the best. And it's just onwards and upwards from now on.
4: Teammate Izal Low, meanwhile, blazed to a new national record in speed climbing. He clocked a time of 5.21 seconds in the qualification round to place 13th out of 19 and is through to the quarterfinals.
6: My target is to break the sub-5 barrier because Singapore, we haven't had anyone who broke the sub-5 barrier yet. So I think that would be amazing to get, yeah. I felt I was really close in the morning. Yeah, it's just I had a false start, yeah.
7: More action to come from Singapore climbers on Thursday with Vanessa Ting and Natalie Goh featuring in the women's boulder final. In the semi-final, Ting finished 5th out of 14 competitors while Goh placed 8th. Rest assured, the two will be working hard on the wall for a spot on the podium.
1: And that's the news. For more, you can stay with us right here on CNA 938, or you can check out CNA.asia.
2: Okay, let's head to the roads. Several accidents to tell you about. PIE towards Tuas. After Stevens, there is congestion until Thompson Road. Please avoid lane 1 on the SLE towards the CTE. There's an accident here as well. After Woodlands Avenue 2, do avoid lane 4. SLE towards the BKE. An accident has occurred after Upper Thompson Road. Vehicle breakdown, Bartley Road towards Braddle after Mount Vernon Road. Avoid lane 1. Also CTE towards the SLE. A vehicle breakdown after Ang Mo Kio Avenue 1. Please do drive with care.
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2: Absolutely wet day ahead. If yesterday was to go by, thundery showers forecast mainly over northern, western and central Singapore. This afternoon, temperatures up to 34. Good news for the haze, I suppose. It now dropped to between 68 and 83.
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1: That is correct. It is The Big Question right here on CNA 938. And today we are talking about something that is very close to a lot of people's hearts. And it is a reality in Singapore.
2: It is. Absolutely.
1: It is a lived reality, right? Mm. Why and what are we talking about? Okay, so basically Singapore is officially a super aged society.
2: Yeah.
1: What that means, it means more than 1 in 5 citizens is now 65 or older. And for the rest of us, getting older is obviously something we cannot avoid. Yeah. It's inevitable,
2: yeah,
1: right?
2: Yeah, of course.
1: But when you picture yourself at 70, 80 or even 90, what concerns you?
2: Yeah, is it about having enough money, whether or not your health will hold up, and whether or not you have enough money if your health doesn't hold up? Will you still be independent? Will you still, you know, have some mobility? I mean, a lot, enough to get out of the house and do things. And the other thing is, will you have people around you?
1: Yeah.
2: Will you feel lonely or alone? So today on The Big Question, we're asking you what worries you most about growing old. So you can text us at 963-11938. Send us a mobile message. WhatsApp. I don't know what I'm talking about. A WhatsApp message. All right. So do that to us. 963-11938.
1: Tommy has chimed in. He says, healthcare costs are my major concerns when aging older in Singapore, be it medical or dental. We can do our best in keeping fit and healthy, but bad things could still fall upon our health. Fate is not in our control. Well, let's tackle the finance side of things first. We have joining us this morning is Dr. Shannon Ang, Assistant Professor of Sociology at Nanyang Technological University, together with Christopher Tan, founder and CEO of Provident. Gentlemen, welcome to The Big Question. Let's start with you, Dr. Ang. Singapore, now a super aged society. What does that change about the way we need to think about growing older, especially here in Singapore?
14: Right. So, I mean, I think the first thing here is that we will have more friends, right? Friends who are same age as us. If we are aging and are there more older people, that means there are more of us around, right? And so, that's one good thing. I think it also means that the infrastructure and the landscape will change a bit more to be able to be suited for older people. I mean, nowadays, homes are built with like larger doors, of course, and the being able to get around is easier, right? Because we have more wheelchair accessible pathways and things like that. So I don't think it's all a bad thing.
2: Yeah, I'm only happy, Dr. Ang, that I'm surrounded by young people. They keep me young all the time. I think that's important. You know, Chris,
14: that's also important.
2: Very important. Yeah. Chris, if we're potentially living into our 80s or 90s, I mean, are Singaporeans financially prepared for lives that go so long?
15: Well, I think that many Singaporeans may still not be financially prepared, but definitely the situation is getting better as compared to, say, 10 to 20 years ago. I mean, why do I say that? I think one thing is that we have in Singapore CPF. Because with CPF, it helps to ensure that we can at least pay off the mortgage of our house, pay the premiums for our healthcare insurance, as well as medical expenses. And also via CPF Life, we have a reliable stream of income. And, you know, today, depending on your financial ability, a couple who is age 55 today can have up to $6,900 per month for life when they turn 65 years old. And if you look at the stats as well, in 2025, the 55-year-old cohort, and that's me, I'm the 2025, 55-years-old cohort, about 73% of us, well, minimally we meet what we call the required retirement sum, which is either you have full retirement sum, or you have a basic retirement sum plus property. And this is as compared to 10 years ago. I remember I was with the advisory panel and, you know, only about half met their required retirement sum. And also, I think today a lot of people understand CPF a lot better. The conversations have changed. 10 years ago, people are all complaining and, you know, wanting their CPF back. Today, more people want to top up their CPF. I think today we have healthcare insurance. Minimally, we all have MediShield Life and people are buying all the integrated plans. Today, I can see that more and more Singaporeans are getting financially savvy, actively investing. So I think all these things are good things. And I think that more and more people are financially prepared. It's definitely a much improved state as compared to, say, 10 years ago.
1: Very encouraging findings there, Chris.
2: Sure.
1: Dr. Ang, so we just heard from Chris about, you know, building that nest egg, right? Another finding is that nearly one in three residents aged 65 and above, they are still in the workforce. They are still working. Help us understand here, is that necessarily a bad thing, or do we need to rethink what retirement looks like?
14: Right. So I don't think it's a bad thing, right? It means that actually workforces are beginning to value people who are older than 65. Obviously, last time, the word super aged seems very scary because above 20%, 65 and above means that there is a change in what we call the dependency ratio, right? So dependency ratio makes it sound like people who are above 65 are depending on people who are younger. But if more people who are above 65 are working, then actually this dependency ratio is not as bad as we think it seems. Now, whether it continuing to work into older age is a good or bad thing, I think it depends very much on the kind of work you're doing and why you are doing it, right? So some people, for instance, would say that retirement is actually a euphemism for unemployment. Right. And it depends on whether you are financially independent, right? I think financial independence is slightly different from working or not working. And I think being able, if retirement means being able to work in a job that you like, under conditions that are good for you, actually that's a good thing, right? But if it means continuing to work because you just cannot make ends meet, I think then we need to think about it.
2: Okay. So, I mean, there are different reasons why people work. And I think for many, the word retirement, I heard this somewhere, it says retirement means choice. So if you are able to make a choice of whether you want to work, how much you want to work, how long you want to work, and that's a good thing. So, of course, planning then becomes important. But when you have more older Singaporeans remaining in the workforce, Dr. Ang, do workplaces actually need to change or evolve in a way so that the different generations can work together? Because there is this divide between the 60s, 70s, you know, especially the 70s, and the 20-somethings.
14: Right. So, I mean, I think that it means people would stay in the workforce for longer. I think there is some need to think about succession and whether, I guess, there's a perception that older generations are kind of taking up all the senior roles and not wanting to leave their jobs. I think thinking about how that would look as we age, I think that's important, right? Do we continue to expect higher pay and higher titles all the time, or are we willing to take a step back to provide mentorship and things like that to the younger generations? I think we do need to think a little bit about intergenerational relationships at the workplace. Otherwise, we will get a lot of companies that are just like, they are young companies and then they are old companies. And I don't think that's good, right? I think workplaces should be intergenerational.
1: Yeah, indeed. Okay, Chris, from a financial planning perspective, there are two ways to look at this, right? So one, people planning for retirement age rather than thinking about how they actually want to live for the next 20 or 30 years. Is one necessarily better than the other?
15: Yeah, I don't think they need to be binary. I think both are important. Okay. I think it is important to plan for retirement age because, you know, knowing when you are going to so-called retire. I actually don't really like the word retire. I prefer to call it financial independence.
1: Okay.
15: Right? Because if you are financially independent, I mean, if you want to continue working, then you continue working, right? But if you don't feel like you want to, then don't. Because retire sounds like, at least my generation, it sounds like you sit down and you do nothing, right? So I think it's still important to know when you plan to be financially independent. Mm-hmm. But because firstly, you need to know when you're going to achieve that so that you can estimate how much you may need over your so-called retirement years.
1: Yeah.
15: Right. I think that helps. I think also knowing when you are going to retire, you can think about the life you want to live from that age. Mm. Right. I mean, if you want to stop working at 65, then at the age, what are those things that you can do from 65? But if you have the financial means to, well, slow down, not work or work half time, the day part-time, then you can determine your life that you want to live. I think beyond when I'm going to retire and how much I need to retire, it is also important to plan what you want to do, because what you want to do will then decide how much you will need. So that lifestyle is important, but I will say maybe take one more step.
1: Mm-hmm.
15: Even before you decide the lifestyle, in Japanese, they call it, ask what is your ikigai.
2: Mm.
15: Okay. Right? And ikigai means, it's a Japanese word made out of two characters, iki and gai. And iki is daily living. Gai is what is of worth. I think it's important to ask ourselves in that period of our life, what are the things that we want to do the remaining 20 years? We don't have 20 years will fly very fast, right?
1: Yeah.
15: What are those meaningful things that we want to do that are of worth on a daily basis?
1: Mm.
15: And then decide how much money you need to do those things, and you plan towards it. I think that would be a better starting point. But, well, both, like I said, they're not binary.
1: Mm-hmm. Okay, ikigai, I like that term.
2: I like that. Yeah,
1: yeah. And what I'm hearing from our two gentlemen is that as well, right? Certain terms, they shape the perspective and how you see things, right?
2: Mm.
1: Do you call it retirement? What does retirement mean to you, right? We've got a couple of texts. Michael says, what worries me most is, do I have sufficient means to support a simple life? Again, what is a simple life, right? Ikigai.
2: Ikigai, absolutely. So going back to what Chris said, if you have financial independence and if you planned in advance, then you can choose your ikigai, then you can choose retirement. And then that's when choices kick in.
1: Mm. We have Alan as well.
2: He said, I'm 64. For me, health insurance, as we grow older, how are we going to afford that? So he qualifies this by saying healthcare is going up and he is paying almost $10,000 a year. And he says, as I understand it, insurance is only going to get higher. The government has been actively setting up aging care, AACs, active aging centers, although he says he thinks more can be done. He's also worried, and I think this is not just particular to Alan, he's worried about being a burden to his children, and I think many people are.
1: And that leads us to our next question, Dr. Ang. Traditionally, there's always been that expectation, right, that children will support their parents as they age. And it's very, I suppose, prevalent, especially here in the Asian context.
2: Yeah.
1: Is that changing? And what does that mean for both generations, Dr. Ang?
14: Right. I think it definitely is changing for two reasons. First, because older people have less children now. And so in the past, in the pioneer generation, people have maybe had 7, 8 children. That was not uncommon, right? Nowadays, people have fewer children. And second, it's also because Singapore has changed a lot in the past 30 to 40 years, right? Which means that people's outcomes are different. So while the pioneer generation, many of them did not have the chance to reap these economic benefits, many of the people who are currently aging, they are in fact much more educated and much more affluent. And therefore, the relationships between children and parents do change, right? They will feel, for instance, that like, oh, if you already have a retirement nest egg or you in fact are more well-to-do than I am, why do I need to support you? And so there, of course, questions like this will come up, but we also have to realize that not everybody is in that situation, right? Where they are kind of like waiting for inheritance or things like that. There are people who will be much more well off. There will also be people who still need help. And so as in general, I think I'm hearing the comments from about healthcare costs and things like that. One of the things that we will need to ask beyond children supporting their parents, because there are fewer children now, right? What happens to the people who have no children? Is also what do we owe each other in society, right? In Singapore, right? Health insurance, in a sense, is also risk pooling, and that's a part of how we help each other age well. And I think we need to start asking ourselves what other things does it mean, right? How do we help each other age well more than kind of overly relying on family, because that puts a lot of pressure. And then, as you know, total fertility rate is low, and there's a lot of pressure on people to support multiple people.
2: Yeah, and on an individual level, Chris, I mean, if someone were to actually be listening to this, if you were and you're in your 50s and your 60s and you're thinking to yourself, you know what, I haven't saved enough. Maybe we have listeners who are thinking the same thing. And then they're going, you know, but I have a fully paid home. I have a job. But I don't have enough in the bank and something, and maybe it won't be able to support me in the next few years. I mean, what realistically can be done?
15: I mean, if you're already in your 50s and 60s and you realize you haven't saved enough, I mean, there's a saying that we all know, right? The best time to plant a tree was 20 years ago, right? Yeah. The second best time is now, right? So it's never too late. I would say start planning now. Well, some of the things you may have to consider, you may have to delay your retirement by a few years, right? That's one option, right? You may have to save a bit more today to catch up for the lack of savings. You may have to lower your lifestyle expectation. I mean, whatever it is, plan now. But I think that if you have a fully paid house, things are not so bad. I mean, you may not have enough savings in the bank, but well, take a look at your special account, your retirement account, together with your spouse. It may give you about $3,000-$4,000 a month when you retire. Maybe that's good enough. If that's not good enough, if you have a fully paid house, well, if you don't mind losing a bit of privacy, you can rent out one room. That is a source of income, right? But if you don't like, the loss of privacy, and that's very important for you, I mean, something you can think about is the enhanced lease buyback scheme by HDB, right? You can sell back the remaining lease of your house and you can get a lump sum. So these are all options, right? So I think things are not so bleak as long as we are prepared to, in a way, manage our expectation when we go into retirement.
1: Okay. Gentlemen, it's been a good conversation with the both of you. It really let us think about how we want to live our silver years.
2: Yes.
1: I'm trying to avoid the word retirement here. So it's really about living well and being able to live with what we expect, how we want to live our silver years. Once again, gentlemen, thank you for joining us this morning. We really appreciate your insights and your perspectives this morning.
15: Thank you.
14: Thank you.
1: We've been speaking there with Dr. Shannon Ang, Assistant Professor of Sociology at Nanyang Technological University, as well as Christopher Tan. 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This has been The Big Question.
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19: When Singapore falls in World War II, what is worth saving? One man, botanist E.J.H. Corner, sets out to save the Malay Peninsula's scientific treasure from looting and destruction.
20: Corner, as a scientist, is a very eminent botanist. He works in the Botanic Gardens during the Japanese occupation.
19: But protecting these collections means doing the unthinkable, working with the enemy.
21: Corner went to the Japanese High Command, imploring them to conserve the collections of the gardens and the museum.
19: In an unprecedented moment, both British and Japanese scientists come together in wartime.
22: Juan Corriba, he became director of the gardens. He allowed Holtom and Corner to continue their important research work.
19: But when does cooperation become a betrayal of trust?
23: Corner and his fellow scientists experienced the sense of fear that is shared by many people living in Singapore at the time.
19: War at the Gardens, Saturday and Sunday, 9 p.m. on CNA.
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1: With the time at 8:30, let's get you the latest from the CNA newsroom. We begin with the co-pilot suspected of stabbing the captain of a Fly Dubai flight in a bid to crash the plane has been arrested. This is according to Israeli Prime Minister Benjamin Netanyahu, who hailed the captain and passengers as heroes for subduing the suspect. The chaos broke out in the cockpit about 2.5 hours after the flight left Dubai for Tel Aviv. The plane plunged more than 4,000 meters at one point, ripping off most of the tail's rudder. It was forced to land in Saudi Arabia. A replacement flight later brought passengers to Tel Aviv. US President Donald Trump has hailed the exit of American forces from Iraq. This marks the end of a 12-year mission there against the Islamic State militant group. Julie Yu has more.
24: And Mr. Trump said the pullout was the conclusion of what he called a very expensive excursion into hell.
25: We're getting the hell out of there.
26: So this day is a victory for the United States. It's a victory for Iraq and a decisive victory over ISIS, which has been completely decimated, which is the reason we went in there in the first place. I decimated them and took them out in my first administration. So I don't know what took them so long to be making the announcement that I'm making today.
24: The last U.S. troops left an airbase in Erbil under an agreement hatched between the two countries 2 years ago. It comes amid the backdrop of the ongoing conflict between the U.S. and Iran, which has at times spilled into Iraq, with Iran-backed militia firing on U.S. troops. The pullout raises concerns about these militia, who may be further emboldened by the departure of U.S. forces. At a ceremony to mark the withdrawal, Prime Minister Ali Faleh al-Zaidi said a new phase had begun for Iraq. He outlined the challenges ahead, but assured that Iraqi forces were capable of safeguarding the country's security.
2: Thailand is bracing for more wet weather next week as many roads and neighborhoods remain submerged. The weather agency is forecasting heavy rainfall from the coming weekend. Prime Minister Anutin Chanwirakun has set up a war room to monitor the situation. He warns that the central region and Bangkok are still at risk from floodwaters flowing in from the north. At least 40 people have been killed in flood-related incidents nationwide. 28 provinces remain affected, including Bangkok, which was declared a disaster-affected zone after receiving about a month's worth of rain over 3 days. Authorities in the capital are now working to drain floodwaters into canals. There have been severe disruptions to power, clean water and essential services in areas only accessible by boat.
1: In other news, trainers across Singapore's security agencies could receive a significant increase in their skills allowance as their roles become more complex with AI. At an annual awards ceremony, Second Home Affairs Minister Sim Ann says enhanced recognition must go hand in hand with enhanced capabilities as the operating environment becomes more technology-driven. More than 30,000 offices will move to a new AI-enabled training platform, replacing the existing e-learning system.
0: Excellence in training and learning is a continuous journey. We must keep experimenting, adapting, and finding new ways to work together across the home team. In response, HTA has initiated concrete steps to transform our learning and training. This includes upgrading our physical learning spaces and piloting AI-powered tools.
1: Some of that technology is already changing how offices learn. Traditional classroom exercises are being turned into interactive challenges, with trainees working through tasks using digital tools. AI is also being tested to help trainers plan lessons and assessments, freeing them up to focus more on teaching. At the same time, trainers are expected to bring both operational expertise and specialized teaching skills to the job. The proposed increase in skills allowance is meant to recognize these demands. Details will be announced next year. ICA Training Command Officer Ko Hong Wei is an adjunct principal trainer with the Learning Technology Branch.
3: Lessons nowadays are no longer a one-way lecture, and they are more like collaborative problem-solving discussions. So I have to constantly explore new technologies and tools out there to be able to meet the specific learning needs of my trainees. We're looking at allowance and all. It's a recognition of the dual capacity that we carry out, not only at the ground and also in our capacity to train the next generation of home team officers.
2: And with the time at 8:36, let's head off now to some Asia business here on CNA 938. US President Donald Trump is again calling for former Federal Reserve Chair Jerome Powell to resign from the central bank's board. And that's even after the Fed's watchdog found no evidence of criminal wrongdoing in connection with the renovation of its Washington headquarters. Elizabeth Neo reports.
4: Mr. Trump has asked Attorney General Todd Blanche to study the Inspector General's report and determine what to do next. The report, though, did find, quote, significant failures in the management and oversight of the project. Our total costs have nearly doubled from initial estimates in 2020, with the Fed now budgeting nearly $2.4 billion for the project. But despite those management failures, the watchdog found no evidence that any federal crime had been committed. The renovation became a flashpoint between Trump and Powell as the president repeatedly pressured the Fed to lower interest rates. A separate investigation by the Justice Department was closed earlier this year after a federal judge found evidence it was intended to pressure Powell over interest rates and found no evidence of wrongdoing. Well, Mr. Powell's term as Fed chair ended in May, but he remains on the Fed's board until January of 2028. The current Fed chair, Kevin Warsh, has accepted the watchdog's recommendations and brought in outside oversight to oversee the remaining work.
1: The Federal Reserve is also in focus on the policy front, with fresh US inflation data easing expectations of a rate hike this month. The central bank's preferred measure of inflation still sits above the Fed's 2% target, but a smaller than expected increase could ease the pressure on policymakers to raise rates again this month. Markets have now widely priced in a less than 40% chance of a rate hike at this month's meeting, down from 70% earlier this week. But traders are still pricing in a more than 80% chance of a rate increase in December. Those pared-down expectations were reflected in two-year Treasury yields. Yields on two-year bonds fell, but longer-dated Treasury yields extended their gains. Benchmark 10-year yields are on track for the biggest quarterly rise since 2009. 30-year yields also rose after hitting their highest levels since June 2002 yesterday. John Sherman is a Vice President and Senior Portfolio Manager for Multi-Asset Strategies at Federated Hermes. He gives his take on how bond markets have reacted.
5: Different forces in effect, I suppose. The longer end, it's really a combination of factors hitting you, right? Inflation expectations have still remained relatively muted, but we're seeing the term premium higher. You do have this ongoing oil risk that ultimately, you know, we're going to have to get resolved, you know, to get the conflict out of the way at some point. And then growth has just continued to surprise to the upside. So it's frankly kind of rational that the long end is recognizing that.
1: And that's the news. For more, you can stay with us right here on CNA 938, or you can check out cna.asia.
2: All right, several vehicle breakdowns to tell you about. ECP towards Changi, there's a vehicle breakdown after Siglap Road. Also AYE towards Tuas, keep a lookout for stalled vehicle after Telok Blangah Road. Jalan Jurong Kechil towards Woodlands and Bukit Timah, a breakdown before Upper Bukit Timah Road on Lane 1, and on Bartley Road towards Braddell. Keep a lookout for a vehicle breakdown after Mount Vernon Road. There is congestion all the way back until Airport Road, so do take that into consideration when planning your drive. You're also advised to avoid Lane 1. Drive with care.
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1: And you are here for The Big Question on CNA 938. We are asking you, what worries you most about growing old? Because a recent report says that Singapore is officially a super aged society.
2: Absolutely. So we want you to keep your comments coming in. You can WhatsApp us at 963-11938. So we've received actually quite a lot of messages for this particular topic. ZC says costs of living, health definitely on his mind. Everything has become more costly. He feels his, body changes. Yes, as we age. Definitely. Maureen, as a super-aged senior, she's worried about her financial security as it's challenging to re-enter the workforce. She feels disconnected from society in the midst of the rise of AI. Rising inflation is also worrying her as her savings may not be able to keep pace.
1: Indeed. So the first part, we talked about one of the big concerns, and that is finances, money. But even if you planned perfectly for retirement, there are some things money cannot guarantee, right?
2: Obviously, yes.
1: Yeah. Will you still be healthy? Will you be able to live independently?
2: Yeah.
1: And okay, so this one I am...
2: Me too. So I think the two of us are on the same wavelength here, right?
1: Yeah,
2: so
1: correct.
2: Health, independence, mobility.
1: Yeah.
2: Yeah.
1: And then whether we have people around us.
2: See, make friends. Must always have a network of people, you know, that
1: correct.
2: You can connect with. And sometimes it's not about even getting advice and stuff. It's just about being able to reach out to someone.
1: Yeah.
2: connect with someone.
1: Yeah.
2: You know, whether it's just a quick conversation on the phone, even an exchange of text messages. Better still, you can go out and makan or something.
1: Yeah, indeed. So joining us for the second part now is Dr. Ad Maulud, Principal Research Scientist, Center for Aging Research and Education at Duke NUS Medical School, together with Dr. Arifin Trina, Consultant, Department of Geriatric Medicine at the Singapore General Hospital. Welcome to the show, guys. So, Dr. Trina, we start with you first. We're living longer, but are we actually staying healthy for longer? How big is that gap between lifespan and health span today?
8: Morning, everyone, and good morning to all the listeners today. So, lifespan is how long we live from birth to death, and health span is how long we live in good health, independent and free from major disabilities. In Singapore, we are living longer than ever. We also have a life expectancy over 83 years. But on average, Singapore spent the last 10 years of life in poorer health. That is the last 10 years with frailty, chronic illness, or disability. So if we can actually compress that period of poor health, seniors can remain active, independent, and also engage with family and community. This is the core preventive healthcare and healthy aging.
2: So, Dr. Ard, you've spent quite a lot of time speaking with older Singaporeans. When they describe a good old age, what really matters to them?
8: Yeah, so in a...
10: I've spoken to over 800 older people in Singapore, and they say good old age. It really boils down to three things: about being connected, about staying respected, and having a say in their life. And respect is not your, you know, Asian values, deference to older people, I'm old, therefore respect me, but a respect for their personhood, who they want to be perceived and how they want to be seen. And it boils down to also having a say in deciding what they want for their lives. And this is what they, to them, aging well means. Other than whatever that you have mentioned before we came on board, when you said something about staying connected, being healthy, all those things are already treated as a given. But these other values of being able to be seen for who you are is what matters to them as well.
1: Dr. Trina, let's go back to you now. When we talk about, you know, being physically able for our silver years, how early do we need to start preparing physically for old age? Should people in their 30s, 40s already be thinking about this?
8: Yes, that's right. So in geriatric medicine, we see patients who are 65 years and above, but aging preparation does not start at 65. It actually starts in our 30s and 40s. So 40s are your window of opportunity, how much you eat, how much you move, whether you smoke, manage stress, sleep, or whether you go for health screening determines what you arrive at 65, robust or frail. A lot of studies have also shown in previous finger study, which is the Finnish geriatric intervention study to prevent cognitive impairment and disabilities, and also the Singer study, which is done locally in Singapore. They actually talk about diet, exercise, which also involves strength training, and cognitive training and vascular factors as well to control our cognition. The main thing, even in my clinic, I see patients who are as old as 107 years old. So all these actually help you age well.
1: Oh, wow, 107.
2: Yeah, wow, if you're healthy, yes, you reach 107. Is that fabulous, Dr. Trina?
8: Yeah.
1: Yeah, it is.
8: And so you see like 100-year-olds coming in, walking in with their caregiver, so you're very happy for
1: them. And they're still physically capable. They're still walking.
8: Yeah.
2: Cognitively also all okay?
8: Yes, and also because a lot of time they are retired and they like gardening. So that's what keeps them active, going out in the sun.
1: Okay.
2: Okay, so that's...
1: just being engaged, yeah,
2: so that's
1: activities.
2: The key, yes, yeah. Being engaged, staying active, you know, even though you do one small thing every day, it doesn't have to be huge marathons that we need to run.
1: Yeah,
2: but suddenly saying, I want to be 100 and walking into Dr. Trina's clinic.
1: Okay, yes, I do agree that if I do reach 100, I want to be still physically fit.
2: Of course.
1: But I'm not sure if I want to live till 100. But that's
2: a conversation
1: altogether. Yeah. Okay, so Dr. Ard, yeah.
2: Yeah, so we tend to talk about aging in terms of health and money, and that's what we've been discussing. What are we overlooking about the social and emotional side of things?
10: Yeah, so I've spoken to 45 older persons from higher socioeconomic status, and they told me something really important, that health and money is not everything. Mm. With resources, you can delay vulnerabilities, but you cannot prevent them. At the end of the day, we are also reminded that old age is full of transitions, you know. And the larger question here is, how are people dealing with these experiences? When we talk about health and money, we also talk about retirement. And the idea here is that continue working so that you have this idea that working and having money will allow you to continue doing what you need to do longer. Mm. But actually, I think it's time for us to think about retirement like a spectrum rather than a cliff. It's not something that you stop doing and your life completely changes. So it should be done in terms of a stagger. And we need to plan for retirement, as Dr. Trina says, not when you are 65, but we need to plan for this life

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1: Who's retiring?
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1: Serious?
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2: Yes, it is a running theme as well.
3: Yes.
2: In our text messages. Physically, what determines whether we're still able to look after ourselves in our 70s and 80s?
4: So the main thing that we're looking out for are our strength, mobility, and cognitive health. So these three go together. Strength and mobility is because as we age and starting 40s, the decline becomes more progressive in terms of our muscle loss per mass. And also this leads to what we call as sarcopenia, which is age-related progressive loss of skeletal muscle mass, strength, and function. So the main importance for this is to actually, when you have exercise, to also try to include regular resistance and balance training. So 2 to 3 sessions a week and also adequate protein intake and vitamin D actually prevents falls and makes a huge difference as well. So if you have one person who exercises and one doesn't, you can see a huge difference when they come to clinic. In terms of cognitive health, 1 in 10 seniors, 60 and above, have dementia. And dementia is also influenced by what we do in life based on previous studies as well. And the key pillars of controlling vascular risk factors and also staying connected, like what you mentioned, staying physically active and being connected to the community and having friends and going out. The other things to look out for will be to treat hearing loss early and avoid smoking and excessive alcohol, and more importantly, also your sleep.
2: So
4: social isolation
2: is
4: harmful.
3: Yeah.
4: Correct.
2: Okay.
4: So social isolation is
5: I also
4: helpful.
3: Yes, Dr. Art.
2: Yeah,
5: correct. Sorry, if I can.
3: Yes.
5: If I can jump in. I think speaking to 800 older people can really make me very paranoid because almost all of them are saying, you know what happens when I can no longer move? No, my life is okay.
2: Yeah.
5: I'm afraid of being a burden. And I really, it's sad with me, you know, like, why are we so afraid of being a burden? Okay. I think where I am right now at 40, I think I'm a burden to my partner, you know?
2: Yeah.
5: Like, it's this idea that, and I'm mobile, I'm really healthy, but there are things that I need help for. And that's perfectly normal. Needing help isn't failing in life, you know. It's really what makes you human. And I think we need to also normalize that having illness, being disabled, all of this doesn't cancel out what it means to lead a good later life. And what people usually fear, right, is not needing the help, but it's about losing their control, losing dignity, and feeling like a burden. When our society prioritizes being independent, you need to be self-reliant, you need to be self-sufficient.
2: Yeah.
5: That's why being a burden is seen as shameful. Imagine if we could rethink how we live as a society where we normalize depending on each other at whatever stage of life we are. The narrative of burden and the fear of growing older, that may well be, you know, like it may well vanish. We really fear being seen as less than who we are.
2: Okay.
5: And I think this is what's underpinning the narrative.
2: We have Helen who's sent in a text echoing those thoughts as well. So main concern Helen has is on aging is her ability to live independently. She is now 63 years old and have lived on her own for about 30 years. She dreads the day when she's not mobile and cannot go out to buy food or basic necessities. Now, she went on to share, she recently fell ill and find it difficult to walk 10 minutes to see the doctor. She thinks the bigger issue for seniors is that their world becomes smaller and smaller because of fear of the outside world, and they stay more and more at home.
3: Doctor, it's a cycle, right?
2: Yeah. Your thoughts on that?
3: Yeah, Dr. Art.
5: Yeah, the thoughts about having nowhere else to go but home, you know, and home, we see home as this comfortable place, but for seniors, home can be scary too. Home is where you can fall and no one knows until until you are dead and decomposed. I think that's the fear here. You know, what if nobody knows about me? And I think the key thing that our country is doing is to ensure that every single senior has a touch point. We are building 230 active aging centers around to make sure

0: that this doesn't happen, that we can prevent deaths that goes unnoticed. And the Helen's fear is really palpable. A lot of my older persons that I spoke to feel the same way. Now I'm okay. When I live alone, who will come and take care of me? And this is why there's tighter connections in the neighborhood, ramping up community care, having neighbors who are able to, you know, deliver food to your home and you can't, having services come to your home when you need help. And I think this connection to community care cannot begin when you are already already in a state of immobility, for example. You need to be kind of like outreach and engage earlier before you reach that stage. So seniors out there, if you are still okay, healthy and feeling alive, you know, reach out to the community support around you so they know you exist. They know how to look for you, look out for you.
1: Okay. No, that's very important. Plug into the system. We must talk about healthcare next, Dr. Trina. You know what it's like on the ground because you're in the system and we have a much larger, older population today. And here's the big question. Can our healthcare system actually keep pace? Does more care ultimately need to move out of hospitals and into homes and communities?
2: Yeah, that's a very important question, as what listener has been asking as well. So Singapore, being a super aged society in 2026, and 21.4% of more populations aged 65 and above, the demand will definitely rise, manpower will be tight, costs will definitely go up, and we have a hospital-heavy model. But in a lot of times, as you can see, if they are in a community and they can't come to hospital, that's when they don't get the care. So no system can hospitalize the way out of aging population, and we simply do not have enough beds, doctors, nurses, for every senior with chronic condition to end up in hospital. That's why the importance of preventative health, and also how to keep healthcare affordable and sustainable, is through prevention. Because one stroke or hip fracture, in preventing it, actually saves not just patients from suffering, but also tens of thousands hospitalization and long-term care costs. But this requires a collective shift of all of us to help each other, but also the importance of having home and community care support to remain independent. So let's talk about an example of a patient with Alzheimer's disease. They typically last from diagnosis about 5 to 15 years. And increasing cognitive function impairment ultimately leads to like dependence on others for survival. That's what Dr. Art was mentioning, depending on others and feeling a burden. That's what one of the fears are. And these symptoms actually change over time. Early, we have memory decline. Middle, we have behavioral concerns. And late, we have functions of activities and daily living being affected. So it means more home-based care, stronger community care, more funding for home medical as well, and new housing care models and support for caregivers will be very important. Because a lot of times we see them in clinic, they would prefer having their care at home, but also costs is an issue.
3: Yeah. This is definitely going to be an ongoing conversation as we, you know, prepare ourselves for the years ahead, right, as we enter our super aged society status. Dr. Art, Dr. Trina, it's been a pleasure to have you on our show this morning to get your insights and perspectives. As and when we revisit this topic, which is going to be a perennial issue,
1: for sure,
3: we hope to have you back on the show to get more of your perspectives.
1: Thank you.
0: Sure. Thank you so much.
2: Stay healthy, everybody.
3: Indeed. Stay healthy. Thank you so much. And we've been speaking with Dr. Art Maulud, Principal Research Scientist at the Center for Aging Research and Education at Duke NUS Medical School, together with Dr. Arifin Trina, Consultant, Department of Geriatric Medicine at the Singapore General Hospital. This has been The Big Question. Thank you for your texts. We will be back next week with another topic. Now, if you have something you'd like to discuss, text us 963-11938. Once again, this has been The Big Question.
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3: 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Good morning. Here are the latest headlines coming up from the CNA newsroom. The co-pilot suspected of stabbing the captain of a Fly Dubai flight in an attempt to crash the plane has been arrested. This is according to Israeli Prime Minister Benjamin Netanyahu, who hailed the captain and passengers as heroes for subduing the suspect. Yasmin Yonkers tells us more.
10: Well, that captain is in hospital in a stable condition. Flight FZ-1073 was en route from Dubai to Tel Aviv when it was diverted to Saudi Arabia. And all those on the plane, mostly Israelis, have reached Tel Aviv safely on a replacement flight. There were 174 on board. And this is just hours after the harrowing experience that unfolded over the skies of Jordan, forcing their original flight to land in Tabuk in Saudi Arabia. Yaniv Hayoun was among the passengers who tackled the suspect. He was hailed a hero by Israeli leader Netanyahu back home. He said it was a do-or-die situation on the plane.
1: U.S. President Donald Trump has hailed the exit of American forces from Iraq. This marks the end of a 12-year mission there against the Islamic State militant group. Julie Yu reports.
11: And Mr. Trump said the pullout was the conclusion of what he called a very expensive excursion into hell.
12: We're getting the hell out of there.
13: So this day is a victory for the United States. It's a victory for Iraq and a decisive victory over ISIS, which has been completely decimated, which is the reason we went in there in the first place. I decimated them and took them out in my first administration. So I don't know what took them so long to be making the announcement that I'm making today.
11: The last U.S. troops left an airbase in Erbil under an agreement hatched between the two countries 2 years ago. It comes amid the backdrop of the ongoing conflict between the U.S. and Iran, which has at times spilled into Iraq, with Iran-backed militia firing on U.S. troops. The pullout raises concerns about these militia, who may be further emboldened by the departure of U.S. forces. At a ceremony to mark the withdrawal, Prime Minister Ali Faleh al-Zaidi said a new phase had begun for Iraq. He outlined the challenges ahead, but assured that Iraqi forces were capable of safeguarding the country's security.
3: The U.S. Federal Trade Commission has reportedly launched an industry-wide probe into Anthropic, OpenAI, and other artificial intelligence companies. The investigation marks the United States' first formal enforcement action to examine the risks posed by rogue AI agents. It will investigate the potential dangers of the technology for consumers and whether the public has been misled about its safety. Reports say the FTC plans to request information and formal testimony from top executives at leading AI companies. This comes amid rising concerns about the industry's ability to control the systems it is developing. A recent surge in incidents has stoked fears that the agents could harm humans. Last week, Australia confirmed that OpenAI agents breached non-public files on its health data portal in June. And in July, Anthropic and OpenAI disclosed separate incidents in which models gained unauthorized access to third-party systems. Michael Nortel is Associate Professor at the University of Queensland. He tells us what is different about this probe and what he expects to come out of it.
12: Look, this investigation is spurred by things that, if they were done by people, might have been considered felonies. So a lot of these models are now demonstrating such good cybersecurity prowess that they can, as you say, hack or, you know, infiltrate, get third access to websites that they were supposed to be forbidden from getting. They're getting access to the internet when they were supposed to be trapped in a sandbox. And so a lot of people for a long time have been talking about how agents, AI agents, could make decisions on their own and do damage. And now we're seeing incidents of that. The fear is that we only fix the problems of the past, whereas the AI companies themselves are really looking for help for the problems of the future. And I'm hoping that the FTC probe doesn't just fix the things that have happened in the last 6 months and help us prepare for the next 6 months.
1: A grand jury is set to decide whether a group of men accused of rape at one of America's most prestigious universities should face criminal charges. The alleged assault happened 2 years ago at Cornell University. The woman, who was 20 at the time, reported it to police, but prosecutors ultimately decided not to bring charges. Mitch McCann files this report from New York, a warning that what you're about to hear may be distressing.
14: The woman referred to as Jane Doe alleges she was given drugs and sexually assaulted by several men at a Cornell University fraternity house in October 2024 when she was 20 years old. Her complaint names seven current and former students as being involved. Cornell is part of America's Ivy League, making it one of the most prestigious universities in the country. About a quarter of its students are international, including thousands from Asia. The complaint says she was intoxicated when she visited the fraternity house, where some of the men gave her more alcohol and pressured her into snorting a substance they described as ketamine. The suit alleges she was gang-raped while she was incapable of consent. It also alleges the men invited other fraternity members to join the assault in a group chat on social media. Weeks after the incident, the woman reported it to police, but prosecutors decided not to bring charges. They say her sworn statement at the time did not allege she was drugged against her will and described her drug use and sexual conduct as voluntary and consensual. The woman's lawyer says in the days following the incident, she was traumatized, numb, and unable to function or accept the horror of what had happened. The case has now re-emerged after the complainant filed a civil lawsuit against Cornell and the fraternity members, alleging she was subjected to gang rape and that the university failed to protect her.
3: In other news, Thailand is bracing for more wet weather next week, as many roads and neighbourhoods remain submerged. The weather agency is forecasting heavy rainfall from the coming weekend. Prime Minister Anutin Chanwirakun has set up a war room to monitor the situation. He warns that the central region and Bangkok are still at risk from floodwaters flowing in from the north. At least 40 people have been killed in flood-related incidents nationwide. 28 provinces remain affected, including Bangkok, which was declared a disaster-affected zone after receiving about a month's worth of rain over 3 days. Authorities in the capital are now working to drain floodwaters into canals. There have been severe disruptions to power, clean water, and essential services in areas only accessible by boat.
1: Japan is stepping up efforts to tackle a rise in bear attacks, with 6 people killed since April. Just last month, it created a new ministerial role to oversee countermeasures. Thousands of bears are also being culled. To find out whether there are other options, Michio Ishida visited Nagano, which has a significant bear population.
15: Asiatic black bear, one of 2 bear species native to Japan. The 100-kilogram residence has lived in captivity since it was taken in as a cub after its mother was culled here in Nagano more than 20 years ago. The region, like much of Japan, is seeing a spike in black bear sightings, with a record of more than 50,000 reports nationwide in the last fiscal year. But Nagano doesn't rely on culling alone to limit conflicts. It takes preventive measures, such as putting up fences between forest and human habitats, to reduce encounters. The Asiatic black bear is listed as a vulnerable species globally, but Japan faces a very different challenge. Environment Ministry estimates released in March put the country's bear population at about 58,000, including Hokkaido's brown bears. As encounters rise, the government is trying to bring bear numbers down. A record 14,600 bears were culled in the last fiscal year. For black bears specifically, the government wants to reduce the population by more than 30% by fiscal year 2030.
1: And finally, in sport, the captain of Portugal's men's football team, Cristiano Ronaldo, has quit the team's training camp in Denmark. And that's after coach Jorge Jesus told reporters that the striker would not start their next match. The coach said Ronaldo would not be in the opening lineup for Thursday's match against Denmark. Ronaldo was on the bench for the entire match against Norway on Sunday as well. Jesus earlier insisted that there was no rift between him and Ronaldo, although he acknowledged that the striker had been disappointed not to play against Norway. Ronaldo did not explain the reasons for his departure, but said cryptically on Instagram that he would reveal what he called the truth in due course. And that's the news. With Haryanto Diman, I'm Susan Ng. Headlines anytime on CNA 938 and CNA.asia. Take note of a vehicle breakdown reported on the PIE towards Tuas after the CTE City exit. Also, an accident has occurred on Upper Thompson Road towards the CTE right after Sin Ming Avenue. Please do avoid Lane 3. Do drive with care.
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1: Wet day today, thundery showers forecast mainly over northern, western and central Singapore this afternoon. Temperatures up to 34 degrees and currently PSI is between 66 and 82, which puts it in the moderate range.
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3: Thank you for staying with us right here on CNA 938. It is the second hour of the Morning Report. So, how much do you trust the 5-star reviews you see online, you know, especially when you are, say, looking out for a food place to go to?
1: I trust people who've eaten at those places. And I was also advised that when you read ratings like that, if a restaurant is so highly rated by only very few people, that you kind of need to question it. You know, I mean, younger people around
3: me say that. A bit of caution, right?
1: A bit of caution, you know, but if hundreds and even thousands of people, you know, are on that review, chances are it could be a bit more legit. But I would usually, if I really wanted to eat at some place, it's always on the recommendation of someone who's eaten there. They say, hey, go, you like this, go here.
3: Yeah.
1: What about for you?
3: And you must trust the person as well.
1: Oh, so yeah. You know, if I don't trust you, I won't talk to you.
3: That is true. Yeah. No, 100%. I'm with you as well. Okay. So for me, I'm very particular about the food that I eat, because the thing is, I don't want to be wasting calories on food that I don't enjoy.
1: Absolutely. Okay. We're right? on the same wavelength.
3: Yeah, correct. Yeah. So you are right. I will ask friends. I'll ask around. Mm. I have some friends. They are...
1: Real foodies, right?
3: Foodies, yeah. And more importantly, beyond just being foodies, I know that they have similar tastes to me.
1: Ah, yes.
3: Right? And that is important as well.
1: Yes.
3: So I usually trust them. So if they say that so-and-so is good, I will then go there. Yeah. Right? And it's not only for food, for other establishments
1: for other things.
3: As well.
1: Yeah, for other services particularly. So I think, you know, it's not just... food reviews. Mm. It's reviews on so many different things. Services, indeed. You know, I mean, hair salons and other service places that we tend to go for. And usually if someone has been, or several people have been, and they say, hey, this is pretty good. Or, I've been to this place for X number of years.
3: Yeah.
1: And this person or these people are really good. And then...
3: Yeah. More or less, it'd be okay.
1: I would trust it.
3: Yeah.
1: As you say, if you have people who have the same taste,
3: indeed.
1: That's the way to go.
3: So we are talking about this because Singapore's competition watchdog has taken action against 45 businesses that admitted to buying fake reviews to boost their online ratings. So they range from restaurants and hair salons to even doctors and lawyers.
1: Yeah.
3: It comes as part of a wider investigation involving around 100 businesses. And this is the largest fake review probe by the Competition and Consumer Commission of Singapore to date.
1: And according to the watchdog, generative AI was used to make reviews appear more authentic. Businesses can also work out how many five-star reviews they needed to reach their desired Google rating. So as fake reviews become increasingly sophisticated, how do we know what to trust?
3: So for more, let's speak with Ko Chin Yao, Director, Fair Trading Practices at Competition and Consumer Commission of Singapore. Thank you for joining us this morning, Chin Yao. Let's dive straight into the findings. In this case, generative AI was used, right, to vary writing styles, add local details, even introduce natural imperfections. What are the biggest red flags Singaporeans should still look out for before choosing a business based on its online reviews?
0: Hi, good morning. Thank you for having me. You're right. Generative AI, they are making fake reviews, you know, increasingly convincing.
3: Mm.
0: And I think as fake reviews become more sophisticated, we don't think the burden should fall on consumers to become detectives.
3: Yeah.
0: Right. Ultimately, businesses have the responsibility not to create or procure misleading reviews in the first place. If you're asking how consumers can protect themselves, right? We think that they need to consider what matters for their purchase and focus on objective information. You know, like what you have shared just now, ask your friends, look at the prices, the features, warranty, delivery terms, and rather than just reviews alone.
3: Mm.
0: With that said, reviews are still a useful source of information, right? But consumers shouldn't only rely on them.
3: Mm. I like that you said, Chin Yao, we cannot be detectives, right? The onus is still on businesses to be fair, to be truthful, to be authentic.
1: Yeah. Of course, CNA's own investigation did find that fake positive reviews are being sold for as little as $5 a post. Now, if businesses can buy dozens of convincing five-star reviews relatively cheaply, how much trust should we still place on online ratings that we see?
0: Yeah, so, you know, as I've said, we think that online reviews are still a useful source of information, right? Right now, you know, the evidence doesn't seem to suggest that fake reviews are widespread.
3: Okay.
0: Right? But our investigation does show that there is a market for fake reviews, which is precisely why we took action to send a clear message to businesses that such practices will not be tolerated.
3: Mm. So, Chin Yao, we talk about how businesses, they need to be more responsible, correct? How much responsibility then should platforms, say, like Google, because they have a big source of Google review sort of platform, right? Or even TripAdvisor, bear for detecting fake reviews before they even get to consumers?
0: Yeah, so from our investigations, the platforms such as Google, right, they do detect and remove fake reviews.
3: Okay.
0: So much so that the fake review provider is aware of this, right? And he even offered replacement reviews for to businesses who have got their fake reviews removed by Google, up to a cap of 30% of the fake reviews purchased. Yeah. Oh, so So Google reviews, you know, they do remove and detect fake reviews.
1: Mm.
0: Yeah. So with that said, you know, in the appropriate case, we do not rule out engaging these third-party platforms, right, to see how consumers can be better protected.
1: Mm. Okay. You know, I have been to places where every time you either finish eating or finish a service, someone would come to you and say, hey, did you like whatever it was that we had had?
3: Yeah.
1: And say, if you did, you know, could you please put a review up on Google?
3: Mm.
1: All right. So many will just ask you to do it, you know, as a favor. Some, though, actually do offer things like freebies, discounts, vouchers, and things like that for leaving a positive review. Now, here's the question, Chinyao. When does an incentive actually cross the line into being an unfair practice? I mean, I don't mind voluntarily writing a review, a Google review, for example, if I really liked the place, the space, or the service.
3: Or if you don't like the place, space, or service.
1: Or service, You know, but I've never received an... Actually, I've never been offered an incentive for writing. But then there are those restaurants and other service places who do, Chinyao.
0: Hmm. That's a great question. So, you know, whether such incentives cross the line, it really does depend on the fact.
3: It's a gray area,
0: Yeah, it is.
3: Yeah.
0: So one fact which you will consider, as Susan rightly pointed out, is whether the business requires the consumer to leave a positive review in return for the incentive. And I think there's an important difference between saying, give us an honest review and receive a voucher, versus, you know, give us a 5-star review and receive a voucher.
1: Mm,
0: so the latter, you know, can create a misleading picture, right, of genuine consumer sentiment.
3: Okay.
0: But of course... Mm.
3: Go ahead.
0: Whether or not, it does depend on facts, but that is one fact that would,
3: So what I'm hearing, if it's a generic, leave us a review, be it whether it's positive or negative, that still leaves, you know, I suppose the authenticity or the honesty on the part of the consumers, right?
1: Yeah.
3: To state. Okay, so Chinyao, if I choose a business because of glowing reviews and then later discover those reviews were questionable, not quite right, fake. What rights do I have as a consumer, if any?
1: And as an add-on, you know, if I do go to that business because of all the fabulous glowing reviews and I found that actually it didn't pan out the way the reviews have actually written about, what recourse do I have?
0: Yeah, I think the first step, you know, is for the consumer. If they seek redress, they could approach Case, who is the first point of contact for consumers, right? And Case will be able to assist in providing guidance and also assist consumers with their disputes. And secondly, right, consumers can potentially take private action and sue for damages. But that is also provided they can show that the purchase was made as a result of the fake reviews.
1: Okay.
3: What about the business side of things? Okay, so what happens if businesses, they get caught paying for fake reviews? What consequences can they face?
0: Well, that would be an unfair practice under the Consumer Protection Fair Trading Act. Right. So CCS reserves the right to take enforcement action against such businesses, much like how we have done in this particular case. So we investigated the businesses and 45 of them have provided voluntary undertakings to CCS to, amongst other things, remove the fake reviews, put in compliance measures, and also post a public apology for a period of 6 months.
3: Okay. And current penalties, are they enough of a deterrent, you think, Chinyao? I mean, I believe, there must be a balance as well, right? You cannot be too punitive. Then that becomes, everybody then just becomes too careful as well, I would imagine.
0: Yeah, so under the Consumer Protection Fair Trading Act right now, the CCS does not have the power to impose a financial penalty. What we can do is to go to court and apply for an injunction against the company to stop the unfair practices, right? So we could do that. Of course, in this particular case, the 45 businesses, mm-hmm. after investigations, they were willing to cooperate, right? Which was why the undertaking was considered and eventually accepted.
3: Okay.
1: So let's talk about this whole sale of fake reviews issue. I mean, they are kind of like being paid to write a review. And at $5, I would imagine that these people are really churning them out. Mm. What consequences can the people who write the fake reviews and the companies who are buying this fake reviews face?
0: Yeah, so for the... you're asking two questions.
1: Yeah.
3: Yeah, essentially
0: one
3: the middleman, right?
0: That buy fake reviews. So we have talked about it. Yeah. So the buy. Oh, you mean the companies that
3: the middleman,
0: facilitate.
3: Correct. Yeah.
0: Yeah. So the fake review provider, you know, we caught this particular fake review provider, right? We went after him. Mm. He also gave a voluntary undertaking to cease these practices. Right, which will ultimately is the important thing to do, right? Including posting a public apology. He also volunteered to donate his proceeds, right, to a charity of his choice.
3: Okay.
0: So that was the action done for the fake review provider. If you're talking about the individuals, right, who posted the fake reviews, you know, on behalf of these businesses, the enforcement action is not focused on these individuals. We want to go after the supply, which is the fake review provider. We want to go after the demand, which is the businesses, right, to procure such services. And we think that this is a better way to resolve the problem. Now, with that said, we do not rule out in the appropriate case to go after certain recalcitrant individuals, right, who repeatedly post fake reviews for businesses.
3: Yeah,
0: so
3: indeed.
0: It is possible for us to do so.
3: Okay.
0: Reason is that under the under our Act, we can go after people who abet or aid unfair practices.
3: Okay. So we hear you there. Chin Yao, okay, so say Susan and I, we decided, okay, let's go for dinner, Sue, with the team. And then we go online and then we realize, hey, we suspect that this business is buying fake reviews. What should we do? Where should we report it? What evidence should we keep?
0: I think that first of all, for the evidence where possible, keep screenshots of the reviews and any other information, because online information can be edited or removed. So it depends on the level of information which, you know, you and Susan have. If it is a suspicion, right, you could report it to the relevant platform, the relevant online platform, right? On the other hand, if there is evidence of an unfair practice, for instance, you have been approached to post a fake review for a fee, right? And please come forward to CCS and we will definitely take a look at it. And on this note, right, I really want to encourage businesses which procure fake reviews and also fake review providers to come forward voluntarily to provide information to CCS. Early and substantive cooperation will be viewed favorably, and they can do so via the link in our media release hosted on the CCS website.
3: Indeed. Yes, it is a very competitive landscape now, right? It's not easy to run a business, but I think at the end of the day, businesses, they have responsibility to be real, to be authentic to their consumers.
1: And ethical
3: to their consumers. Chin Yao, it's been a pleasure to speak with you this morning, to get clarity from you. Thank you so much for your insights and your perspectives. And really, here's to hoping that we see more authentic, more real reviews online. Thank you so much once again, Chin Yao.
0: Thank you very much.
3: A pleasure is ours. We've been speaking there with Ko Chin Yao. He is Director, Fair Trading Practices, Competition and Consumer Commission of Singapore.
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3: Your time is 9:30. Let's get you the latest from the CNA newsroom. The co-pilot suspected of stabbing the captain of a Fly Dubai flight in a bid to crash the plane has been arrested. This is according to Israeli Prime Minister Benjamin Netanyahu, who hailed the captain and passengers as heroes for subduing the suspect. The chaos break out in the cockpit about 2.5 hours after the flight left Dubai for Tel Aviv. The plane plunged more than 4,000 meters at one point, ripping off most of the tail's rudder. It was forced to land in Saudi Arabia. A replacement flight later brought passengers to Tel Aviv. U.S. President Donald Trump has hailed the exit of American forces from Iraq. This marks the end of a 12-year mission there against the Islamic State militant group. Julie Yu has more.
11: And Mr. Trump said the pullout was the conclusion of what he called a very expensive excursion into hell.
13: We're getting the hell out of there. So this day is a victory for the United States. It's a victory for Iraq and a decisive victory over ISIS, which has been completely decimated, which is the reason we went in there in the first place. I decimated them and took them out in my first administration. So I don't know what took them so long to be making the announcement that I'm making today.
11: The last U.S. troops left an airbase in Erbil under an agreement hatched between the two countries 2 years ago. It comes amid the backdrop of the ongoing conflict between the U.S. and Iran, which has at times spilled into Iraq, with Iran-backed militia firing on U.S. troops. The pullout raises concerns about these militia, who may be further emboldened by the departure of U.S. forces. At a ceremony to mark the withdrawal, Prime Minister Ali Faleh al-Zaidi said a new phase had begun for Iraq. He outlined the challenges ahead, but assured that Iraqi forces were capable of safeguarding the country's security.
3: Hundreds of students have taken to the streets of New Delhi, calling for stronger safety measures. It follows several reports of rape in the capital in recent weeks. The Supreme Court is pressing the government for accountability. It says the recent cases pointed to a failure of law enforcement. Neha Punia reports from New Delhi. A warning, this report contains disturbing material.
27: As per government data from 2024, India reported 80 rapes every day. That's about 3 rapes every hour. That year, Delhi also recorded the highest number of crimes against women compared to any other metro city. But experts say the real number could be higher, as many survivors don't speak out because of the fear and stigma associated with sexual assaults. In 2012, when a medical student was gang raped on a moving bus in New Delhi, nationwide protests forced India to strengthen its rape laws. The death penalty was introduced for extreme cases of assault, but women say that has not been enough of a deterrent. They blame patriarchal attitudes in the Indian society, coupled with an overburdened judicial system and an understaffed police force. In recent days, Delhi's government has stepped up deployment of police teams, and we have seen more teams patrolling the streets in the national capital. But this week, the Supreme Court also stepped in and said it was time to fix accountability. It said public spaces, including parks and buses, could not become high-risk zones because of poor lighting and surveillance. It says the right to live with dignity, to live without the fear of violence, is a basic right that all citizens enjoy. It's why these women say they're here today, to reclaim their right to be in public spaces, to be here and to be safe.
3: And back home, prices of HDB resale flats fell for the third straight quarter, declining 0.2% from the previous quarter. Flash estimates released today showed the HDB resale price index stood at 202.4 in the third quarter, compared with 202.8 in the second quarter. Resale prices fell 0.1% in the first quarter and 0.3% in the second quarter. They were unchanged in the fourth quarter of 2025 after rising 0.4% in the third quarter. Despite the continued price decline, HDB said the volume of resale transactions remained broadly stable. It added that it has not observed a significant increase in either the prices or the number of resale flats purchased by private residential property owners and former private property owners. Since the 15-month wait-up period for these buyers was removed in July, HDB will also launch about 7,960 built-to-order flats in November across Bedok, Geylang, Sembawang, Tengah, Toa Payoh and Yishun. Community care apartments will also be offered in Toa Payoh. Singapore is planning to roll out humanoid robots to work alongside home team officers in real-world operations as early as 2028. They are being developed for tasks including post-blast investigations, prison cell searches and handling hazardous materials. The Home Team Humanoid Robotics Centre officially opened at One North on Wednesday. Second Minister for Home Affairs Edwin Tong says the goal is to deploy the robots safely and reliably by 2028. The centre is dedicated to developing humanoid robots for public safety. HTX says the robots can take on routine, physically demanding or dangerous tasks. This will allow officers to focus on work that requires judgment, empathy and discretion. Four robots are being developed for police, prison and Singapore Civil Defence Force operations. They could also restock medical supplies for ambulances, reducing repetitive work for officers.
1: And with the time coming up to 9:37, we head off now to some Asia business here on CNA 938. US President Donald Trump is again calling for former Federal Reserve Chair Jerome Powell to resign from the central bank's board, and that's even after the Fed's watchdog found no evidence of criminal wrongdoing in connection with the renovation of its Washington headquarters. Elizabeth Neo reports.
6: Mr. Trump has asked Attorney General Todd Blanche to study the Inspector General's report and determine what to do next. The report, though, did find, quote, significant failures in the management and oversight of the project. Our total costs have nearly doubled from initial estimates in 2020, with the Fed now budgeting nearly $2.4 billion for the project. But despite those management failures, the watchdog found no evidence that any federal crime had been committed. The renovation became a flashpoint between Trump and Powell as the president repeatedly pressured the Fed to lower interest rates. A separate investigation by the Justice Department was closed earlier this year after a federal judge found evidence it was intended to pressure Powell over interest rates and found no evidence of wrongdoing. Well, Mr. Powell's term as Fed chair ended in May, but he remains on the Fed's board until January of 2028. The current Fed chair, Kevin Warsh, has accepted the watchdog's recommendations and brought in outside oversight to oversee the remaining work.
1: The Federal Reserve is also in focus on the policy front, with fresh U.S. inflation data easing expectations of a rate hike this month. The central bank's preferred measure of inflation still sits above the Fed's 2% target, but the smaller than expected increase could ease the pressure on policymakers to raise rates again this month. Markets have now widely priced in a less than 40% chance of a rate hike at this month's meeting, down from 70% earlier this week. But traders are still pricing in a more than 80% chance of a rate increase in December. Those pared-down expectations were reflected in two-year Treasury yields. Yields on two-year bonds fell, but longer-dated Treasury yields extended their gains. Benchmark 10-year yields are on track for their biggest quarterly rise since 2009. 30-year yields also rose after hitting their highest levels since June 2002 yesterday. John Sherman is Vice President and Senior Portfolio Manager for Multi-Asset Strategies at Federated Hermes. He gives his take on how bond markets have reacted.
9: Different forces in effect, I suppose. The longer end, it's really a combination of factors hitting you, right? Inflation expectations have still remained relatively muted, but we're seeing the term premium higher. You do have this ongoing oil risk that ultimately, you know, we're going to have to get resolved, to get the conflict out of the way at some point. And then growth has just continued to surprise to the upside. So it's frankly kind of rational that the long end is recognizing that.
1: A U.S. judge has formally approved Paramount's acquisition of Warner Brothers Discovery. It ends a months-long holdup for the $110 billion U.S. dollar transaction, the most expensive in Hollywood history. The merger is expected to close next week, bringing together the likes of CBS News and CNN, as well as streaming platforms HBO Max and Paramount Plus. It will also combine two of Hollywood's biggest film studios with entertainment franchises spanning Harry Potter, Game of Thrones, and Children's Empire Nickelodeon. Paramount won a bidding war against Netflix 8 months ago to take control of Warner Brothers, but 12 states sued to block the deal. Critics said the deal would slash jobs and reduce the number of films produced, while media groups feared the independence of cable news outlets would be compromised. Terms of the settlement include a pledge to increase film production in the U.S. over the next 5 years and an editorial board to monitor CBS and CNN. And that's business news as it breaks on CNA.Asia. An accident up a Serangoon Road towards the city after Wanto Avenue. Please avoid lane 3. Couple of vehicle breakdowns. CTE towards the AYE after Ang Mo Kio Avenue 5 on lane 3. On the PIE towards Changi, vehicle breakdown here as well after Bedok Reservoir Road. Please drive with care.
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3: Thank you for staying with us right here on CNA 938. Step aside, Tinder. There is a new dating app being trialed.
1: Yes.
3: In town. Okay, so and get this. It is being trialed by the government. Or rather a stat board, okay? Okay, a stat board. By GovTech, to be exact, Government Technology Agency, or GovTech. So, it is called First Date.
1: Yeah,
3: okay. So, some civil servants here, they may receive in their email inbox an invitation to find a date through this new app. It is SingPass verified by GovTech, basically to help singles along in their dating journey, right? So it will help to matchmake public officers aged between 21 and 35 through an algorithm. Project is being tested across the public service, aims, you know, to sort of put an end to the swipe fatigue that you get with Tinder and all that, and build a more thoughtful connection. And that is according to its website, basically.
1: Yeah. Mm. I was telling Namrina and Shah, our two producers, that this reminds me of something that was started in the 80s. And I just Googled to check the date. It was in 1984, January, when the Social Development Unit, I don't know if you remember this.
3: I don't.
1: Were you born then?
3: Which year is this?
1: 1984?
3: No, not yet.
1: Oh my gosh.
3: Not yet.
1: I worked with three people.
3: That's 4 years too early.
1: Okay. Yeah. So the Social Development Unit, or SDU, it was formed in 1984 January. It's a Singapore government matchmaking agency, I suppose that's a term for it, to encourage dating and marriage amongst young university graduates. Yeah. So it reminded me of
3: that.
1: You know, they told me about this new app.
3: Okay, the thing is,
1: in those days, there were no apps.
3: Yeah, there were no apps, right?
1: There were just maps, and maps were paper maps, okay?
3: And books and directions, right?
1: It was on a
3: books,
1: piece of paper. So I suppose this is, you know, a bit different.
3: Yeah, it is. It is no word yet as to whether, you know, it is going to be rolled out to the public.
1: Mm.
3: I suppose it's the public officer's test bed for them, I suppose.
1: It's a nice name though, yeah, first date.
3: Yeah. The pilot comes, as we know, as Singapore continues exploring ways to address later marriages, low birth rates, sort of just to, you know, motivate people to go out and date. Yeah.
1: It's been a game you can play.
3: Yeah. A couple
1: date quests.
3: Of functions there. My only concern is that it is from 21 to 35. Then what happened to those people above 35, like myself?
1: Oh, second date?
3: I think basically...
1: Assuming you had a first date that didn't work.
3: Basically
1: out.
3: What it says is this. Once you hit 35 or, and up, 36.
1: And yeah, okay.
3: Gone case already lah. No. Cannot save you already. That is what I'm reading.
1: I'm not sure that's what they're saying, but you know, okay. I guess it's up for interpretation. But really, I think, you know, maybe younger people within this age group are more inclined to go into an app, I suppose.
3: Perhaps, yes.
1: You know, I mean, Tinder and all of that.
3: You're right.
1: But doesn't mean 36, you don't go to Tinder. I don't know what other dating apps there might be. And I think in Singapore, even there are a few, right?
3: Yeah.
1: That do exist, Singaporean dating apps.
3: No, absolutely, you're right. I remembered downloading Tinder a few years ago.
1: Mm.
3: I thought it was like Facebook. So I asked my friends, I was like, how do I find friends and add friends? And they're like, no, you. So then I started swiping. And then I go like, so after 3 days, my friends were asking me, so how, any matches?
1: Mm.
3: I'm like, no, Le, nothing, Le. And then they were like, are you sure you put up your best pictures? So and then I showed them my pictures and all that. And then they're like, oh yeah, okay, not too bad, you know. And then they were like, did you swipe right or do you swipe left?
1: Okay.
3: And then I said, swipe left lah, because you know when you...
1: This way is left?
3: Yeah, this way. Because when you read something, left. You swipe
1: yes,
3: left,
1: yes,
3: right?
1: Yes,
3: or
1: yes,
3: when
1: left.
3: You read or when you look at photos and all that, you swipe left. And then they're like, no.
1: Swipe right,
3: swipe left means you reject. So you got to swipe right.
1: So right means you go from left to right.
3: From left
1: this
3: to
1: way.
3: Right.
1: Oh,
3: yes.
1: Yeah. Usually we do this, right?
3: Right, exactly. I'm like, how? What do you mean? And
1: okay,
3: then they're like...
1: Because when I read a book, I do... left to right.
3: Yes, exactly. So
1: right,
3: they are
1: don't
3: like...
1: Don't get excited because... sorry,
3: I'm like, this hey, this
1: chair.
3: User interface is not friendly.
1: Not friendly to you, but the rest understand it.
3: So I gave up. And I'm like, you know what, guys? This is not working out for me.
1: All right,
3: I give up.
1: Now you know why they're targeting this at people aged 21 to 35. Because above that, we give up. Because you're not even swiping correctly.
3: Exactly. So, yeah.
1: Okay, no apps for you then.
3: Tinder adventure, or rather misadventure
1: you
3: there.
1: You know, just go out there, network, go to community events and meet people the face-to-face, old-fashioned way.
3: That's the other thing.
1: Or maybe we matchmake you. How about that? Well, we'll work on it.
3: That's the other thing.
1: What?
3: I just don't have
1: You have no friends.
3: Exactly. I just don't have the energy to go out. That's it. Full stop.
1: Okay. All right.
3: Time now, 9:48. Asian markets are now open. Let's have a look at how they are doing. We are seeing a mixed bag of reactions here. We have Nikkei that is seems to be the biggest winner here, up about 2%. AXX 200 down about 1%. Shanghai also up about 0.3%. Shenzhen down 0.1%. Kospi down 0.2 rather. STI also down about 0.1%.
1: Okay, over in the US, core PCE rose just 0.2% in August. July was revised lower, but does that give the Fed enough to hold rates in October, especially with oil shocks still ahead? Well, earlier on Open for Business, we asked John Sherman, VP and Senior Portfolio Manager, Multi-Asset Strategies, Federated

0: Popeye's famous Louisiana chicken. A bold tribute to Singapore's favorite flavors. Introducing our new Mala Honey Hei Bi Hiam limited time offering, where bold Mala and Hei Bi Hiam meet the sweetness of honey in a flavor fusion that Singaporeans love. And Louisiana Chicken Wednesday is now extended by popular demand. Every Wednesday from 11 a.m. to 10 p.m., grab a four-piece chicken bucket for just $10. Popeye's, the fresh chicken crunch.
1: Love that chicken from Popeye's.
2: Direction, had to neutralize their bets a little bit, if you will, once the number came out. So that could have been some of the rally early on. And another interpretation might be that the market moved past the number and now we're focusing on earnings. We got that. You mentioned the Micron earnings a moment ago, after the close. We're a week away or 10 days away from the bank earnings coming out. So I suspect it's just a matter of, moving on to sort of the next brick in the wall of worry, if you will.
3: The two-year yield barely moved, John, while the 30-year stayed near 2002 highs. What is the long end saying that the short end is not?
2: Well, the long end, by definition, is going to be more influenced over, just because of the longer duration, by all the factors that are kind of driving it. And you've got a number of things right now that matter, right? It's not just this month's inflation data. You've got term premiums that are rising. You've got an awful lot of growth, in the U.S., surprising to the upside. International, this is not just a domestic U.S. issue either, right? Internationally, we've seen higher rates. Inflation kind of across the board is a concern if we don't get the conflict resolved in Iran. So, there's a number of factors that are contributing to that. It was also a month end. Occasionally, you'll get some issues around positioning that tend to drive up rates. You might see relief from that a little bit, over the next few days. I'm not a bond trader anymore, so I don't want to speculate on that at all. But, just a number of factors that could be influencing the drive at the long end to a greater extent than are hitting the 2 year right now.
4: So the 30-year Treasury, now that's pushed above 5.6%, with 6% now discussed. How plausible is that? And when does the long end become a serious problem for equity valuations?
2: That's always the magic question, if you will. The big question is, when does it matter, right? They all say interest rates don't matter until they do. I wouldn't hazard a guess as to what level it is that matters. I would say we've been encouraged that the equity market thus far has weathered this pretty well. What are we, less than 2%, I think, off the all-time highs. We will monitor things like treasury auctions. We'll watch credit spreads. You'll start to see some kind of leakage in those numbers, if you will, that gives us the sign that this is really starting to hit now. The dollar matters too, right? The dollar's been appreciating. There's going to be some limit to how far that can go before it kind of disrupts international trade a little further.
3: I'm glad you brought up the dollar, Shem, John, because you've rightly mentioned that the dollar has strengthened overall as US yields climbed but retreated after PCE. Help us understand here, what is driving that tension and where do you see the dollar heading next?
2: Well, it's reasonable to think, there's some momentum behind it here.
3: Yeah.
2: We're not projecting that all of a sudden the economy's tipping over. We're actually quite optimistic. We think the second half of the year is going to be solid. A lot of that is kind of baked in here, right? The AI discussion that's going on is not about this quarter. It's about next year, the year after, a decade from now, potentially, right? So in the short term, you've got lots of momentum. And that's, I think, easier to make the case that the U.S. momentum is more powerful, if you will, than some other areas internationally. You've got the Fed now engaged in acknowledging that inflation's an issue that they need to address. So it kind of makes sense that the dollar's had a move thus far. And that's the direction of travel at the moment. I'm not sure what interrupts that. I'm also not a currency trader. I don't want to be speculating here on that. But in the near term, again, with the momentum behind it, I can't argue with the logic that there might be some more room to go there for the dollar.
4: So September saw the S&P 500's weakest month since June. Yet you remain bullish for Q4, John. What gives you confidence that earnings cannot weigh higher yields and oil?
2: So part of it will, a challenge will be coming off such a strong second quarter that naturally expectations have risen. So to some extent, even with a very positive economic outlook, you could see some sentiment change as numbers don't come in quite as high as expected. That said, the overall health right now of the economy in the U.S. is quite solid. Consumer balance sheets are in great shape.

0: corporate balance sheets are in great shape, despite all we're hearing now about the hyperscalers, beginning to use debt. This is not companies using debt because they need to. It's companies using debt because they've got incredible opportunity for the CapEx in front of them. Credit markets are, despite the hike in rates thus far, are behaving very well. You're seeing a little bit of leakage, if you will, on some of the more risky high yield type credits, I think, but overall spreads remain very low, certainly relative to historical levels. And the AI buildup momentum, again, is not going away this quarter. So, you add all that up and we still feel pretty good about things.
1: So on that note, how much longer can the AI build-out support the wider market if capital becomes more expensive?
0: Yeah, well, boy, I don't think that a 50, 100 basis point change in funding costs is a drop in the bucket relative to the upside for these, large companies as they're competing. That is not the math here. The calculus is looking out a year, 5 years, 10 years. Who's the survivor? Who's the winner? These guys are in an arms race for a technology, industrial revolution type technology that we're confronted with here. So again, short-term interest rates or even long-term rates going up a bit, they're not the ones that are going to blink. Capital availability might be different. Perhaps other parts of the market that are already challenged by high interest rates suffer further. We've seen things like small caps and consumer discretionary, and certainly the housing market's been kind of in the doldrums. But the AI trade, I'm not sure that gets affected in the short term by higher rates.
1: And that was John Sherman, VP and Senior Portfolio Manager, Multi-Asset Strategies at Federated Hermes, bringing us to the end of our Thursday edition of the Morning Report right here on CNN 938. Thank you so much once again for all the comments.
2: Yes.
1: For the big question.
2: Lovely to have you chime in on our big question of the day. You can keep your comments coming in, though. But in the meantime, if you are in the market, remember you must swipe in the correct direction. And as far as Haryanto is concerned, he's going to go home as soon as he can, so that he can sleep, so that he has energy to go out. Because I was telling him that even after he made the correct swipes, he still needs to go out.
1: There needs to be some sort of follow-up action, right?
2: There needs to be.
1: Yeah. True, indeed. Alrighty, we will be back tomorrow, Sue and I, bright and early at 7 a.m. for more chats, for more yaps, and for more, conversations.
2: Yes.
1: So make sure you check in with us tomorrow. Meantime, Hui Wong will take you through all the way till 2 p.m. for the midday show. Take care, and we will see you tomorrow.
2: Bye.
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15: Now, AI is transforming the workplace, but it's also creating new opportunities for cyber criminals. Are businesses keeping up? And China is trying to revive growth without reaching for a full-scale stimulus package. Will targeted support for businesses, infrastructure and housing be enough to move the needle? All these conversations coming up, but first, here's the news. Good morning, I'm Hui Wong with the news at 10 o'clock. Prices of HDB flats or resale flats fell for the third straight quarter, declining 0.2% from the previous quarter. Hairianto Diman reports.
1: Flash estimates released today showed the HDB resale price index stood at 202.4 in the third quarter, compared with 202.8 in the second quarter. Resale prices fell 0.1% in the first quarter and 0.3% in the second quarter. They were unchanged in the fourth quarter of 2025 after rising 0.4% in the third quarter. Despite the continued price decline, HDB said the volume of resale transactions remained broadly stable. It added that it has not observed a significant increase in either the prices or the number of resale flats purchased by private residential property owners and former private property owners since the 15-month wait-up period for these buyers was removed in July. HDB will also launch about 7,960 build-to-order flats in November across Bedok, Geylang, Sembawang, Tengah, Toa Payoh and Yishun. Community care apartments will also be offered in Toa Payoh.
15: The co-pilot suspected of stabbing the captain of a Fly Dubai flight in an attempt to crash the plane has been arrested. This is according to Israeli Prime Minister Benjamin Netanyahu, who hailed the captain and passengers as heroes for subduing the suspect. The captain is in hospital in stable condition. The flight was traveling from Dubai to Tel Aviv when the altercation broke out and the jet was eventually diverted to Saudi Arabia. Rani Samtani has the details.
16: A comforting welcome for passengers arriving in Israel's Ben-Gurion Airport safely. Relief after a harrowing experience on board flight FZ-1073. Chaos unfolded over the skies of Jordan, forcing an emergency diversion to Tabuk in Saudi Arabia. There were 174 passengers on board, mostly Israelis.
17: It was very terrifying. You feel in a moment that you lose it. You lose it. You are not among the living people. You lose it in 1 second, and you are not here.
16: Israel's Prime Minister Benjamin Netanyahu thanked the pilot for saving their lives, Captain Smith Mutcher from India, hailing him a hero and his extraordinary bravery despite being stabbed and seriously injured. Captain Mutcher was the first line of defense when the attack erupted in the cockpit. The chaos saw the plane plunge more than 4,000 meters at one point, damaging the tail's rudder. Passengers and crew entered the cockpit, overpowered the co-pilot, and enabled a second pair of Fly Dubai pilots to land the jet safely.
15: U.S. President Donald Trump has hailed the exit of American forces from Iraq. This marks the end of a 12-year mission there against the Islamic State militant group. Julie Yu reports.
18: And Mr. Trump said the pullout was the conclusion of what he called a very expensive excursion into hell.
19: We're getting the hell out of there.
20: So this day is a victory for the United States. It's a victory for Iraq and a decisive victory over ISIS, which has been completely decimated, which is the reason we went in there in the first place. I decimated them and took them out in my first administration. So I don't know what took them so long to be making the announcement that I'm making today.
18: the last U.S. troops left an airbase in Erbil under an agreement hatched between the two countries 2 years ago. It comes amid the backdrop of the ongoing conflict between the U.S. and Iran, which has at times spilled into Iraq, with Iran-backed militia firing on U.S. troops. The pullout raises concerns about these militia, who may be further emboldened by the departure of U.S. forces. At a ceremony to mark the withdrawal, Prime Minister Ali Faleh al-Zaidi said a new phase had begun for Iraq. He outlined the challenges ahead, but assured that Iraqi forces were capable of safeguarding the country's security.
15: Kate Fisher weighs in on how the U.S. withdrawal from Iraq could affect regional security.
12: Celebrations really in Tehran on this, because they see this now as a security vacuum opening up in Iraq, that their militias that they back can kind of take over and cause problems for peace and stability there. And I think it's really the US is clearly hoping, believing that the Iraqi state is strong enough to control these militias. And there is, of course, the fact that they are still very actively involved in advising and being security partners for Iraq, even though there are not actually American boots on the ground. And it is also true that they want sovereignty. The Iraq wants full sovereignty over all of its military. And so it is in its interest as well to bring these groups to heel. And the US will be hoping that need and desire is strong enough to make sure that Iraq stays in charge and Iran doesn't take over influence.
15: The U.S. Federal Trade Commission has reportedly launched an industry-wide probe into Anthropic, OpenAI, and other artificial intelligence companies. The investigation marks the United States' first formal enforcement action to examine the risks posed by rogue AI agents. It will investigate the dangers of the technology for consumers and whether the public has been misled about its safety. Reports say the FTC plans to request information and formal testimony from top executives at leading AI companies. This comes amid rising concerns about the industry's ability to control the systems it is developing. A recent surge in incidents has stoked fears that the agents could harm humans. An Australian Senate inquiry looking into how AI impacts local communities begins today. It will investigate the environmental impact of data centres and accountability mechanisms to protect the public. From Sydney, Natasha Guterres reports on what Australian senators will be focusing on.
19: Well, the hearing follows the Medicare breach wherein an OpenAI agent during an internal evaluation in June was blocked by a government health statistics portal, circumvented that block, and accessed non-public information. And so the senators want answers on three things: how the breach actually happened, why disclosure took so long, and more broadly, whether these companies' safety controls can be trusted at all as they expand data centers and AI infrastructure here. I do want to mention as well that OpenAI didn't tell Australian authorities until September. That's 84 days after it happened, and they informed authorities via a generic low-level government email. So all of these are questions that senators want answered. Now, I think committee chair Senator Sarah Hanson-Young summarized it quite well when she said, "This can't all be done behind closed doors. The public has a right to know what went on here."
15: Thailand is bracing for more wet weather next week as many roads and neighbourhoods remain submerged. The weather agency is forecasting heavy rainfall from the coming weekend. Prime Minister Anuttin Chanwirakun has set up a war room to monitor the situation. He warns that the central region and Bangkok are still at risk from floodwaters flowing in from the north. At least 40 people have been killed in flood-related incidents nationwide. 28 provinces remain affected, including Bangkok, which has declared a disaster-affected zone after receiving about a month's worth of rain over 3 days. Authorities in the capital are now working to drain floodwaters into canals. There have been severe disruptions to power, clean water, and essential services in areas only accessible by boat. Indonesian authorities have demolished luxury villas at a prison near Jakarta following allegations that wealthy and well-connected inmates paid bribes for special treatment. The prison chief and four other senior officials have been suspended. The scandal has sparked an investigation and renewed calls to overhaul Indonesia's prison system. Chutney Vavatni reports.
0: Authorities have demolished a group of at least 10 villas at Cibinong Prison, where inmates were allegedly paying to live in luxury. Heavy machinery razed the structures to the ground on Wednesday in view of ministry officials, lawmakers and

0: journalists after the facilities came under scrutiny over allegations of preferential treatment, prompting an investigation into widespread misconduct at the prison. Wealthy or well-connected inmates were allegedly paying bribes to rent the luxury accommodations. The demolitions follow a surprise inspection last week by the Indonesian Ombudsman Office, which uncovered residential units furnished with amenities, including air conditioners, refrigerators, big screen TVs, and even alcohol. Investigators also reported finding luxury vehicles, a golf simulator, and a gym inside the compound. The identities of the inmates allegedly living in the compound have not been released, despite calls from lawmakers and anti-corruption activists for authorities to do so. Indonesian lawmakers questioned prison officials on Monday, saying the case should serve as a starting point for a comprehensive evaluation and overhaul of correctional governance across Indonesia.
1: Chatni Vavatni's report wrapping up the news. I'm Hui Wong. Headlines anytime on CNA 938 and CNA.asia. And going to the roads of Singapore, we're looking at an accident on BKE towards PIE at PIE Changi exit, and the other accident on Upper Serangoon Road towards the city after Wan Tho Avenue, avoid lanes 3 and 4. Take note of a stalled one on AYE towards Tuas after Tuas West Road.
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1: And weather-wise, it's a partly sunny Thursday morning. Temperature currently at 29 degrees Celsius and the days range between 25 and 35 degrees Celsius. And for the afternoon, you can expect thundery showers over mainly over the northern, western and central parts of Singapore. PSI range falls into the moderate range between 65 and 81 today.
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1: Welcome to Mind Your Money with me, Hui Wong. Now, cyber attacks are no longer just a problem for big corporations. With businesses increasingly relying on cloud platforms, AI tools and connected systems, the risks are growing and so are the opportunities for cyber criminals. In fact, new research from ESET found that 7 in 10, that's about 3/4 of organizations in Singapore, experienced at least one major cybersecurity incident in the past year, while nearly 80% faced an AI-related cyber threat. So the question is no longer whether businesses face cyber risks, but whether they're prepared to respond when they happen. So joining us today is Pamela Ong, Country Manager at Singapore and Asia at ESET. Pamela, good to have you with us today.
5: Thank you for having me. I'm so happy to be back here again.
1: Okay, now your latest research found that 71% of organizations in Singapore experienced at least one major cyber incident in the past year. So why are there so many businesses still getting hit despite increasing cybersecurity spending?
5: That's a really good question, because I think right now the assumptions of many business owners is that more spending is equivalent to having more protection. And then the assumption is that they're covering the right risk. But if you imagine this, as any company is like any buildings, right? As the company grows while buying more and more protection, it's like building more and more floors, having more and more doors and windows. While all of this is being built, the same time, locks and alarms are also being built. But at the same time, the security team is not fully equipped to see all of the angles of these entrances. And while as the building grows taller, as the company grows bigger, there will be chances of more people coming into the building. And sometimes it's like a delivery man that's been disguised. Mm. It's actually a bad actor. And bringing this back into context, it's almost like a phishing email that can easily slip through that's been in disguise. Because right now, the businesses in Singapore, they are not just working on a simplified IT environment. They are actually relying on a lot more environments such as cloud services. They are having a lot more devices, having a lot more people, and also the usage of AI tools. So in all, it's not just about spending. It's also a combination.

0: Of having the right people, the right processes, as well as the visibility across the environment.
1: Yeah, and you know, I guess the current fear is that, you know, AI is going to overtake like human intelligence, right? You know, every time you develop something to counter the cyber crimes, and then, you know, people will hack into it, and the process just continues, and it just, you know, happens.
0: Yeah, it's all about improving, because technology goes, I think humans advance as well. So it's together. So all
1: you have to work in tandem.
0: Yes, yeah. That's right.
1: So when companies think about cybersecurity, many assume the answer is like buying more technology, like what you mentioned earlier on. Now, is that really the problem, or are there other gaps that businesses are overlooking?
0: I think technology matters for sure. In today's world, we rely on technology for every day. But cybersecurity is to be looked at in terms of a combination, like I mentioned, people, processes, as well as technology, all like
1: an integrated
0: approach, right? And so, you know, why I say that, because, you know, as all of us, we are all working in some sort of company. And imagine if, let's say, today is any other day, like for an accountant, you'll be entering the office like any other morning, scrolling through the emails, looking for invoices to be paid. But except this time there is a fake invoice email that's been sneaked in. And if the accountant is not careful, payment is made unsuspectingly, and this is going to be a huge problem. Mm-hmm. And this is totally relatable to the study that we have done at ESET, because basically we surveyed around 400 organizations in Singapore. And of those, 36% have actually shared with us that those have faced cyber threats. 36% attributed this to phishing links or social engineering. 32% said that it was due to human errors, such as weak passwords or even sharing of sensitive information, you know, to the wrong place. And last but not least, 34% cited that there was limited cybersecurity resources. So can the organizations detect and limit that damage? You know, that's really the question, and get the business back up and running in the shortest possible time. These will actually tell you much more about the company's resilience as compared to the whole list of products that they may have just purchased.
1: Mm. And so what are some of the biggest cybersecurity blind spots you see among Singapore businesses today?
0: Yeah, I mentioned earlier that, you know, the organizations today is much more complex in terms of their IT environment. They rely on several different things, right? Like third-party platforms, employees working remotely. They're no longer here in front of you. And right now, it's all about AI. AI tools usage have also surged. So I think it's very important for business leaders to distinguish between blind spots as well as gaps. In terms of, say, blind spots is something that you can't control and you can't see. I'll give you an example, like the usage of AI tools. Everything is about AI these days, right? But do we actually know what does this AI platform do with the data that we upload? Do we actually know them? It's something that we can't control and we don't really see, right? Because, you know, based on our study again, 57% cited that clicking on phishing links was one of the issue that they've that led to a cyber incident.
1: So is there any way that companies can actually train their staff to recognize, you know, that these are phishing links?
0: Yeah, I think there is a combination of technology as well, because in the past, right, you can still rely on your gut feeling. You know, sometimes you see emails, the grammar looks a bit funny, or the URL looks a bit funny. But these days, with the use of AI, they are
1: so sophisticated.
0: It's so sophisticated. That's why you have to use a combination of technology as well as consistent training and upskilling of the employees' knowledge on cybersecurity. Now, coming back, right, there's also the other part about gaps in which organizations can control. For example, you know, we say that human error, like cyber, how can we increase the knowledge of the employees? That's something that organization business leaders can do. It's within their control. It can always bring them up for awareness training just to keep them up to speed. Because based on the respondents that we have, you know, 57 cited that, you know, an attack was a breach had happened because employees clicked on those links, right? Or even sharing of sensitive information data to these platforms without prior approval, or without that knowledge, without that right knowledge of whether this can or cannot be done.
1: Right. And, you know, you mentioned that AI tools are becoming part of everyday work. So what new risks are organizations exposing themselves to as employees increasingly use AI, like you mentioned?
0: Yeah, it is really part of everyday's work. I mean, for most people, for me at least, I know I rely on AI quite a bit. I use them. Now, one concern could be employees using unapproved AI tools, right? That company without company's knowledge. On their personal device or be it on the company's device. But this is unapproved. Because 97% of those we surveyed of organizations are already using AI or they are piloting AI, which is great. We're embracing technology, increasing efficiency. But only 49% have implemented measures to monitor AI tools access as well as inputs. So what this means is, you know, security now have to be extended into the AI ecosystem itself. Businesses need to have that visibility in what the agents, how the agents behave, what kind of tools they're connected to, and what kind of level of access they actually have at the end of the day. Incidentally, you know, at ESET, we have added an AI security module, actually launched just today, to our ESET Protect platform to combat this, to help businesses protect against potential malicious AI components, because this is something that's new. And across the different AI platforms, because we're not just having one platform, there are multiple platforms that different organizations are using. And I think combined with technology as well as people and processes, this is going to, you know, tighten up and minimize those gaps.
1: You know, you talked about, you know, from what you're saying, we need a really, really robust tech department as well, right? Some like the kinds of things that you're implementing today, can a department like, say, utilize your setup and recognize, you know, those AI tools that are not approved by companies, by your own company?
0: I think, you know, you're rightly said that not every company might have that capability and resources at this point in time to have that dedicated security team or resource. And that's the reason why I think managed services, it could be a wise investment for business leaders to make to have that 24/7 surveillance and protection.
1: True. Yeah, because for our organization, we have a very robust team. So, you know, anything that's not approved, you will know.
0: Yes.
1: So how concerned should businesses be about sensitive corporate data being uploaded into public AI platforms?
0: I think businesses, organizations should take this very seriously, but not at the stage to be fearful of. Because the usage of AI tools is not the issue. The issue is not with AI tools, but it's how it's being used, the how. Because so businesses should be concerned enough to start making those rules now, right? And for example, you know, right now, what's most common for employees is with the usage of AI tools is, okay, in the interest of time, I will upload a document, let's say a business proposal to beautify those wordings before customer meetings. But more importantly, in those business proposals, it contains customer's name, potential pricing, indicative pricing, and the details of the deals, payment terms, etc., etc. So this means that these sort of confidential information is uploaded to the platform that may or may not have been approved by your company in the first place. Secondly, again, we don't know how these informations were treated, right? How do they store this information? How do they store it for future use? We really don't know. So I always like to share, you know, with the listeners and business leaders that the rule of thumb is you treat AI platforms like any third-party platforms that has access to your company's information. You would be doing limited sharing, right? If this is another company, another third party, treat AI platforms the same way you would as well.
1: Right. So don't divulge too much. Okay. So for SMEs in particular, cybersecurity budgets are often limited. So how should business owners decide where to invest their next cybersecurity dollar?
0: Yeah, I think that's a really interesting question and very applicable for business leaders today. And my suggestion would be to start looking at these items or systems that would stop them from operating normally, or it will bring down not business normalcy for them. So for example, like a trading company. So what's most important? It will be like the payment system, the customer records, delivery confirmation, delivery order confirmation, etc., etc. And how would that business be if any of this system fail? Right? Which one would be detrimental? We start from there first. For example, you implement multi-factor authentication for your admin email account, just to make sure that this is where the orders are coming, that's secured. You use a reputable endpoint security for all devices, for all computers, and also, you know, keep the awareness training up to date for employees, especially in this ever-changing threat landscape that we see, you know. And I shared earlier, you know, you also mentioned not all SMEs can afford a dedicated security team, and that's why having a managed service provided by a reputable vendor could be a wise investment for SMEs to make.
1: Mm-hmm. And what kinds of investment dollars are we talking about?
0: I think that could vary between company sizes and where the company see that gaps. Because
1: you have to tailor.
0: Correct. Okay. It's dependent on the company size and dependent on what they already have. Then accordingly, you make that investment.
1: Depending on the complexity of the operations.
0: Exactly.
1: Okay. Now, we saw warnings from the CSA about attackers exploiting vulnerabilities in Microsoft SharePoint. So what does this tell us about how the cyber threat landscape is evolving?
0: I think you're referring to that CSA alert that was about the server version of SharePoint. Now, in this particular incident, it's saying that the companies are managing that server themselves via their own IT teams or via external IT management team. This has a significant impact because SharePoint, this is something that it's typically used as a major repository for sensitive document, for data storage as well. Now, in this particular incident, attackers actually found a way to bypass the need to sign in, to bypass those checks, and then they use another flaw that was already there to make the service run their own commands, and in turn creating havoc, right? And it shows how two weaknesses can be combined in a familiar business tools that's very familiar to us and create a headache for businesses. Now, this incident reinforces the importance of keeping systems patched and then also having visibility across environments so vulnerabilities can be identified and addressed quickly.
1: Mm-hmm. Now, if listeners were to, take away just one lesson from today's conversation, what is the single most important thing every business leader should do to strengthen their cyber resilience?
0: I will encourage all listeners and business leaders to rehearse a bad day before it actually happens. Always rehearse that bad day. Now, in the next company meeting, ask the team, if our company email has been taken over and somebody and something or using AI to send a spoof payment invoice to our customers, what do you do? Who will take notice? Who's gonna take charge to call the customer? Now, if the room goes quiet, now this is where you have found your first gap to fix. Because the worst time to decide who's in charge is when the customers are calling. So I really encourage all listeners and business leaders to download a copy of ESET's Enterprise Cybersecurity Report, because through this report, you can compare your organization's cyber readiness against the other companies in Singapore and then find out where the gaps that matter and plan accordingly.
1: It's so important to have all these contingency plans,
0: right?
1: And, you know, tackling cyber intrusions and ever-evolving tasks to protect corporations and individuals as well, an area that will require perhaps exponential rise in expertise to be on the offensive rather than defensive side.
0: That's right.
1: Thank you, Pamela, for sharing all this important information with us.
0: Thank you for having me.
1: Pamela Ong is Country Manager, Singapore and Asia at ESET, and I'm Hui Wong on CNA 938.
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1: Good morning, I'm Hui Wong with the news at 10:30. US President Donald Trump has hailed the exit of American forces from Iraq. This marks the end of a 12-year mission there against the Islamic State militant group. Julie Yu has more.
5: And Mr. Trump said the pullout was the conclusion of what he called a very expensive excursion into hell.
6: We're getting the hell out of there.
7: So this day is a victory for the United States. It's a victory for Iraq and a decisive victory over ISIS, which has been completely decimated, which is the reason we went in there in the first place. I decimated them and took them out in my first administration. So I don't know what took them so long to be making the announcement that I'm making today.
5: The last U.S. troops left an airbase in Erbil under an agreement hatched between the two countries 2 years ago. It comes amid the backdrop of the ongoing conflict between the U.S. and Iran, which has at times spilled into Iraq, with Iran-backed militia firing on U.S. troops. The pullout raises concerns about these militia, who may be further emboldened by the departure of U.S. forces. At a ceremony to mark the withdrawal, Prime Minister Ali Faleh al-Zaidi said a new phase had begun for Iraq. He outlined the challenges ahead, but assured that Iraqi forces were capable of safeguarding the country's security.
1: The co-pilot suspected of stabbing the captain of a Fly Dubai flight in an attempt to crash the plane has been arrested. This is according to Israeli Prime Minister Benjamin Netanyahu, who hailed the captain and passengers as heroes for subduing the suspect. The captain is in hospital in stable condition. The flight was traveling from Dubai to Tel Aviv when the altercation broke out, and the jet was eventually diverted to Saudi Arabia. Rani Samtani has the details.
8: Chaos unfolded over the skies of Jordan, forcing an emergency diversion to Tabuk in Saudi Arabia. There were 174 passengers on board, mostly Israelis. Israel's Prime Minister Benjamin Netanyahu thanked Captain Smith Mutcher from India for saving their lives, hailing him a hero and his extraordinary bravery despite being stabbed and seriously injured. Captain Mutcher was the first line of defense when the attack erupted in the cockpit. The chaos saw the plane plunge more than 4,000 meters at one point, damaging the tail's rudder. Passengers and crew entered the cockpit, overpowered the co-pilot, and enabled a second pair of Fly Dubai pilots to land the jet safely. Fly Dubai says all its flights to and from Israel will be suspended while the investigation continues.
1: Thailand is bracing for more wet weather next week as many roads and neighborhoods remain submerged. The weather agency is forecasting heavy rainfall from the coming weekend, and Prime Minister Anuttin Chanwirakun has set up a war room to monitor the situation. He warns that the central region and Bangkok are still at risk from floodwaters flowing in from the north. At least 40 people have been killed in flood-related incidents nationwide. 28 provinces remain affected, including Bangkok, which was declared a disaster-affected zone after receiving about a month's worth of rain over 3 days. Authorities in the capital are now working to drain floodwaters into canals. There have been severe disruptions to power, clean water, and essential services in areas only accessible by boat. Experts say glaciers in Switzerland have lost nearly a fifth of their ice volume in the past 5 years. Last year alone, total ice in the Swiss Alps dropped by more than 5%, the second biggest percentage decrease on record. The authorities have attributed this to heat waves and low winter snowfall. They warn that the trend will continue, raising worries about the long-term survival of Europe's ice fields. Matthias Huss is director of Glacier Monitoring Switzerland.
9: In total, for all Swiss glaciers, we estimate that glaciers have lost more than 2,000 billion liters of water this year. Difficult to imagine. It's more than four times the annual freshwater consumption of the Swiss households.
1: Europe is the fastest warming continent, but the melt is being witnessed elsewhere. Experts say global warming destabilized the Himalayan glacier that collapsed in August, unleashing catastrophic flooding in Nepal. Satellites also show vast glacier shrinkage in Greenland and Antarctica over the last half century. (10:35) time now for Asia Business on CNA 938. U.S. President Donald Trump is again calling for former Federal Reserve Chair Jerome Powell to resign from the central bank's board. That's even after the Fed's watchdog found no evidence of criminal wrongdoing in connection with the renovation of its Washington headquarters. Elizabeth Neal reports.
5: Mr. Trump has asked Attorney General Todd Blanche to study the Inspector General's report and determine what to do next. The report, though, did find, quote, significant failures in the management and oversight of the project. Our total costs have nearly doubled from initial estimates in 2020, with the Fed now budgeting nearly $2.4 billion for the project. But despite those management failures, the watchdog found no evidence that any federal crime had been committed. The renovation became a flashpoint between Trump and Powell as the president repeatedly pressured the Fed to lower interest rates. A separate investigation by the Justice Department was closed earlier this year after a federal judge found evidence it was intended to pressure Powell over interest rates and found no evidence of wrongdoing. Well, Mr. Powell's term as Fed chair ended in May, but he remains on the Fed's board until January of 2028. The current Fed chair, Kevin Warsh, has accepted the watchdog's recommendations and brought in outside oversight to oversee the remaining work.
1: The Federal Reserve is also in focus on the policy front, with fresh U.S. inflation data easing expectations of a rate hike this month. Namrina Samtani reports.
10: The central bank's preferred measure of inflation still sits above the Fed's 2% target, but the smaller-than-expected increase could ease the pressure on policymakers to raise rates again this month. Markets have now widely priced in a less than 40% chance of a rate hike at this month's meeting. That's down from 70% earlier this week. But traders are still pricing in a more than 80% chance of a rate increase in December. Those pared-down expectations were reflected in two-year Treasury yields. Yields on two-year bonds fell, but longer-dated Treasury yields extended their gains. Benchmark 10-year yields are on track for their biggest quarterly rise since 2009. 30-year yields also rose after hitting their highest levels since June 2002 yesterday.
1: The U.S. Federal Trade Commission has reportedly launched an industry-wide probe into Anthropic, OpenAI, and other artificial intelligence companies. It'll investigate the potential dangers of the technology for consumers and whether the public has been misled about its safety. The FTC reportedly plans to request information and formal testimony from top executives at leading AI companies. It's the first formal enforcement action by the U.S. to examine the risks posed by rogue AI agents. This follows a recent surge in incidents, stoking concerns about the industry's ability to control the systems it's developing and fears that these could harm humans. Michael Noltel is Associate Professor at the University of Queensland. He tells us what's different about this probe and what he expects to come out of it.
11: Look, this investigation is spurred by things that, if they were done by people, might have been considered felonies. So a lot of these models are now demonstrating such good cybersecurity prowess that they can, as you say, hack or, you know, infiltrate, get that access to websites that they were supposed to be forbidden from getting. They're getting access to the internet when they were supposed to be trapped in a sandbox. And so a lot of people for a long time have been talking about how agents, AI agents, could make decisions on their own and do damage. And now we're seeing incidents of that. The fear is that we only fix the problems of the past, whereas the AI companies themselves are really looking for help for the problems of the future. And I'm hoping that the FTC probe doesn't just fix the things that have happened in the last 6 months and help us prepare for the next 6 months.
1: An Australian Senate inquiry looking into how AI impacts local communities begins today. It will also investigate the environmental impact of data centres and accountability mechanisms to protect the public. OpenAI's Sam Altman and Anthropic's Dario Amodei were sent written requests to appear in Canberra, but declined due to short notice. OpenAI says its chief strategy officer, Jason Kwon, will appear before the Australian Senate Committee on the 6th of October instead. Last week, Australia confirmed that OpenAI agents breached non-public files on its health data portal in June. And in July, Anthropic and OpenAI disclosed separate incidents in which models gained unauthorized access to third-party systems. And that's a wrap of Business News. Business News as it breaks on CNA.Asia. And traffic-wise, let's give you a quick update right now. Take note that it's currently slow going on CTE towards AYE at PIE Changi exit. And there's also a stalled one on PIE towards Changi after Bedok Reservoir Road. Heavy going on PIE towards Changi between Eng Neo Avenue and Bukit Timah Road. And do take note that traffic lights, they're out of order at Bedok North Avenue 2 and Bedok North Street 1 Junction. Do drive with care if you're headed in that direction. China is rolling out a fresh round of targeted support for its slowing economy with cheaper funding directed at technology, infrastructure, small businesses and the property sector. But with Beijing still stopping short of broad-based stimulus, the question is whether these measures will be enough to lift growth. Earlier on Open for Business, Hairianto Diman and Susan Ng spoke with Betty Wang, head of Northeast Asia Research at Oxford Economics, about how much impact the measures could have and what Beijing's priorities tell us about the growth it wants to support.
12: I think in terms of the policy impact this time round. As you said, this is not a broad base in a sense of the scale and also the supported areas, but rather I would describe it as the most coordinated policy in 2 years because it does cover fiscal policy, monetary policy, and the support in the property sectors. So in terms of the impact, I think if you look at the property market performance yesterday, it seems to suggest that the market was kind of I think, you know, this policy will have at least have some short-term impact in stabilizing market sentiment as well as supporting some of the short-term economic activities. But in terms of whether it can sustain sustained recovery in the property sector and the broader economic areas, I think that will be the impact will be rather limited, and we will need to see more structural reforms coming out from the central governments in terms of supporting private consumption as well as investment from the property from the private sector.
13: And if we look at where Beijing is directing the money, what does that tell us about the kind of growth that China wants to prioritize?
12: Well, that is a very complicated question, and we might need a lot more time to talk about that. But simply looking at the policy measures which were announced this week, I think there are basically two major targets. So first is that China wants to address some of the weakest spots in the economy, for example, the property market, and also the slowdown in the infrastructure investment. And on the other hand, China also wants to support the strategically important sectors, such as the tech sectors, as we can see that the Central Bank of China provides more funding support to the tech companies and tech startups and facilitating them to have easier access to fundings.
14: Beijing is trying to make credit cheaper and channel more of it into specific parts of the economy, right, Betty? But is the real problem right now the cost and availability of credit, Or is it a lack of confidence and willingness to borrow and spend?
12: Indeed, this is a very good discussion because, as you said, so taking the property market, for example, and mortgage lending, for example, China actually did reduce the mortgage rates over the past few years.
14: Yeah.
12: And if you compare the level of the mortgage rates with the past few, back to 2019 or 2020, the mortgage lending rate was much lower. But the thing is whether, you know, the households would be willing to borrow the money to purchase house, especially when prices are falling. But just unfortunately, that's not the case yet. So clearly, it's not about the accessibility of the funding or the cost of funding, but rather whether they are more willing to spend. And in the sense of private companies, whether they are more willing to invest. So that is very important. But unfortunately, this is not something that we have seen in terms of, you know, the policy measure support or the impact on this in this area yet.
13: So are today's economic conditions different enough, Betty, that the results could be significant?
12: Well, in the short, at least from the market sentiment per se, it's the measures, I would think that it will help to stabilize the market sentiment. But in terms of the sustained recovery momentum in both the property market as well as the broader economy, that's still rather limited. So I do think that a much broader stimulus will be still needed if China wants to secure, you know, its growth target, as well as to make sure that when these policy impacts are dialing down, the structural reforms can be further proceeded. So that is very much in need. And cannot be only limited within the financial support, but also the broader, you know, structural issues. For example, how to stabilize the job market, how to secure a more certain income outlook for households, and how to boost the business confidence in the private sector.
14: Who stands to benefit then most from these measures, Betty, and who gets left out, especially when we talk about the mortgage subsidy?
12: Yeah, so if you read through the policy announcements, so it's quite clear that the mortgage subsidies are mainly targeted for first home buyers in the lower tier cities because the mortgage subsidies does come with a cap in terms of the property value and the mortgage size. So that means it's more suitable for first home buyers, especially for those who are purchasing lower value properties. So the policy actually has a cap on the mortgage that people can borrow at 1 million RMB. That is roughly $190. So as you can imagine, this is not the property value as high as in top tier cities such as Shanghai and Beijing, but rather in lower tier cities. And another areas that could be benefited from the policy stimulus is infrastructure investments, as those sectors such as, you know, the power grid, water networks, and even the communication networks can have like easier access to fundings from the banking sector. So that is another areas that could be benefited. And last but not least is the tech sectors or the tech investment in the private sectors. So that is also something that the Beijing views as strategically important and will provide more funding into the sector.
13: Does that match where the property problem is most acute though, Betty?
12: I would think that the answer is no. So as we all know that the property downturn has been lasting for more than 4 years, actually since the COVID, we haven't seen a very meaningful rebound. So the issue is not only about the funding cost, so the weak confidence lies very much in both the demand side and supply side. And addressing only the financial issues cannot be fully addressed the whole or the correct downturn in the property market. But rather we have to have a broader approach, for example, to digest the excess housing inventory in the economy and also help to address the financially stressed property developers in the economy, and also, you know, help the local governments to be less dependent on the land sales revenues as part of their fiscal revenues over the longer term. And at the same time, China will have to provide affordable housing to lower income households. Probably they need to learn some of the experience that was done by Singapore over the past few decades. But all of these are not easily done and haven't been addressed in a very effective way. So in that sense, I wouldn't expect that there's a meaningful rebound in the property sector.

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1: Step this week that we had a number of Fed speeches come out that were not necessarily as bearish as maybe the market was expecting. So it opened the door to considering that maybe October isn't necessary. Maybe it could be more so of a quarterly pace here to the Fed hikes rather than, you know, a monthly one, to be determined, obviously.
2: So the latest PCE data initially lifted stocks before gains faded. What does that reversal tell you about how much inflation relief markets can absorb?
1: We've gotten a lot of, I think, consensus these days that the market tends to move quicker on news than it used to. So initially, you know, it may have been a bit of folks that were betting the other direction, had to neutralize their bets a little bit, if you will, once the number came out. So that could have been some of the rally early on. And another interpretation might be that the market moved past the number and now we're focusing on earnings. You mentioned the Micron earnings a moment ago, after the close. We're a week away or 10 days away from the bank earnings coming out. So I suspect it's just a matter of, you know, moving on to sort of the next brick in the wall of worry, if you will.
3: The 2-year yield barely moved, John, while the 30-year stayed near 2002 highs. What is the long end saying that the short end is not?
1: Well, the long end, by definition, is going to be more influenced over, you know, just because of the longer duration, by all the factors that are kind of driving it. And you got a number of things right now that matter, right? It's not just this month's inflation data. You've got term premiums that are rising. You've got an awful lot of growth, in the U.S., surprising to the upside. International, this is not a, you know, just a domestic U.S. issue either, right? Internationally, we've seen higher rates. Inflation kind of across the board is a concern if we don't get the conflict resolved in Iran. So, you know, there's a number of factors that are contributing to that. It was also month end. Occasionally you'll get some issues around positioning that tend to drive up rates. You might see relief from that a little bit, you know, over the next few days. I'm not a bond trader anymore, so I don't want to speculate on that at all. But, just a number of factors that could be influencing the drive at the long end to a greater extent than are hitting the 2-year right now.
2: So the 30-year Treasury, now that's pushed above 5.6%, with 6% now discussed. How plausible is that? And when does the long end become a serious problem for equity valuations?
1: You know, that's always the magic question, if you will. The big question is, when does it matter, right? They all say interest rates don't matter until they do. I wouldn't hazard a guess as to what level it is that matters. I would say we've been encouraged that the equity market thus far has weathered this pretty well. What are we, less than 2%, I think, off the all-time highs. We will monitor things like treasury auctions. We'll watch credit spreads. You'll start to see some kind of leakage in those numbers, if you will, that gives us the sign that this is really starting to hit now. The dollar matters too, right? The dollar's been appreciating. There's going to be some limit to how far that can go before it kind of disrupts international trade a little further.
3: I'm glad you brought up the dollar, John, because you've rightly mentioned that the dollar has strengthened overall as US yields climbed but retreated after PCE. Help us understand here, what is driving that tension and where do you see the dollar heading next?
1: Well, it's reasonable to think, there's some momentum behind it here.
3: Yeah.
1: We're not projecting that all of a sudden the economy's tipping over. We're actually quite optimistic. We think the second half of the year is going to be solid. A lot of that is kind of baked in here, right? The AI discussion that's going on is not about this quarter. It's about next year, the year after, a decade from now, potentially, right? So in the short term, you've got lots of momentum. And that's, I think, easier to make the case that the U.S. momentum is more powerful, if you will, than some other areas internationally. You've got the Fed now engaged in acknowledging that inflation's an issue that they need to address. So it kind of makes sense that the dollar's had a move thus far. And that's the direction of travel at the moment. I'm not sure what interrupts that. I'm also not a currency trader. I don't want to be speculating here on that. But in the near term, with the momentum behind it, I can't argue with the logic.

0: that there might be some more room to go there for the dollar.
1: So September saw the S&P 500's weakest month since June. Yet you remain bullish for Q4, John. What gives you confidence that earnings can outweigh higher yields and oil?
0: So part of it will, a challenge will be coming off such a strong second quarter that naturally expectations have risen. So to some extent, even with a very positive economic outlook, you know, you could see some sentiment change as numbers don't come in quite as high as expected. That said, the overall health right now of the economy in the U.S. is quite solid. You know, consumer balance sheets are in great shape. Corporate balance sheets are in great shape, despite all we're hearing now about the hyperscalers, you know, beginning to use debt. You know, this is not companies using debt because they need to. It's companies using debt because they've got incredible opportunity for the CapEx in front of them. Credit markets are, despite the high in rates thus far, are behaving very well. You're seeing a little bit of leakage, if you will, on some of the more risky high yield type credits, I think, but overall spreads remain very low, certainly relative to historical levels. You know, and the AI buildup momentum, again, is not going away this quarter. So, you know, you add all that up and we still feel pretty good about things.
2: So on that note, how much longer can the AI buildup support the wider market if capital becomes more expensive?
0: Yeah, well, boy, I don't think that a 50, 100 basis point change in funding costs is a drop in the bucket relative to the upside for these, you know, large companies as they're competing. That is not the math here. The calculus is looking out a year, 5 years, 10 years. Who's the survivor? Who's the winner? These guys are in an arms race for a technology, you know, an industrial revolution type technology that we're confronted with here. So again, short-term interest rates or even long-term rates going up a bit, they're not the ones that are going to blink. Capital availability might be different. Perhaps other parts of the market that are already challenged by high interest rates suffer further. You know, we've seen things like small caps and consumer discretionary, and certainly the housing market's been kind of in the doldrums. But the AI trade, I'm not sure that gets affected in the short term by higher rates.
1: And the Bank of England, they've warned that AI-related debt issuance adds financial systems risk. Are investors beginning to price in the funding needs behind the AI boom?
0: I think that's true. Again, a year ago, we didn't have this on our radar, right? The idea that the hyperscalers are going to be borrowing like that. But, you know, some of them, there is some differentiation. And that's healthy, right? You don't want it just everybody with the AI label attached to them to be getting, you know, unlimited funding. So I think that's the natural way for the market to function. It would make sense that somebody like the Bank of England would come out, you know, with some cautious thoughts on that. But, you know, at the moment, we're just still not seeing enough stress there at any level. Modest appreciation in some spreads, reflecting some digestion, if you will, of the new debt issuance, but nothing yet that has us alarmed.
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3: So what gives a great American bourbon its character? Buffalo Trace's Master Blender is back in Singapore, and we're talking craft, blending, and what to taste for in the glass. And also in Eat Drink Singapore, Susan Ng steps aboard a tall ship to find out what it's like to dine at sea and discover the flavors created for this very different setting. All these conversations coming up, but first, the news. Good morning, I'm Hui Wong with the news. Prices of HDB resale flats fell for the third straight quarter, declining 0.2% from the previous quarter. Harianto Demand reports.
2: Flash estimates released today showed the HDB resale price index stood at 202.4 in the third quarter, compared with 202.8 in the second quarter. Resale prices fell 0.1% in the first quarter and 0.3% in the second quarter. They were unchanged in the fourth quarter of 2025 after rising 0.4% in the third quarter. Despite the continued price decline, HDB said the volume of resale transactions remained broadly stable. It added that it has not observed a significant increase in either the prices or the number of resale flats purchased by private residential property owners and former private property owners since the 15-month wait-up period for these buyers was removed in July. HDB will also launch about 7,960 built-to-order flats in November across Bedok, Geylang, Sembawang, Tengah, Toa Payoh and Yishun. Community care apartments will also be offered in Toa Payoh.
3: The co-pilot, suspected of stabbing the captain of a Fly Dubai flight in an attempt to crash the plane, has been arrested. This is according to Israeli Prime Minister Benjamin Netanyahu, who hailed the captain and passengers as heroes for subduing the suspect. The captain is in hospital in stable condition. The flight was traveling from Dubai to Tel Aviv when the altercation broke out, and the jet was eventually diverted to Saudi Arabia. Rani Samtani has the details.
20: A comforting welcome for passengers arriving in Israel's Ben-Gurion Airport safely. Relief after a harrowing experience on board flight FZ1073. Chaos unfolded over the skies of Jordan, forcing an emergency diversion to Tabuk in Saudi Arabia. There were 174 passengers on board, mostly Israelis.
21: It was very terrifying. You feel in a moment that you lose it. You lose it. You are not among the living people. You lose it in 1 second, and you are not here.
20: Israel's Prime Minister Benjamin Netanyahu thanked the pilot for saving their lives, Captain Smith Mutcher from India, hailing him a hero and his extraordinary bravery despite being stabbed and seriously injured. Captain Mutcher was the first line of defense when the attack erupted in the cockpit. The chaos saw the plane plunge more than 4,000 meters at one point, damaging the tail's rudder. Passengers and crew entered the cockpit, overpowered the co-pilot, and enabled a second pair of Fly Dubai pilots to land the jet safely.
3: U.S. President Donald Trump has hailed the exit of American forces from Iraq. This marks the end of a 12-year mission there against the Islamic State militant group. Julie Yu reports.
22: And Mr. Trump said the pullout was the conclusion of what he called a very expensive excursion into hell.
23: We're getting the hell out of there.
24: So this day is a victory for the United States. It's a victory for Iraq and a decisive victory over ISIS, which has been completely decimated, which is the reason we went in there in the first place. I decimated them and took them out in my first administration. So I don't know what took them so long to be making the announcement that I'm making today.
22: the last U.S. troops left an airbase in Erbil under an agreement hatched between the two countries 2 years ago. It comes amid the backdrop of the ongoing conflict between the U.S. and Iran, which has at times spilled into Iraq, with Iran-backed militia firing on U.S. troops. The pullout raises concerns about these militia, who may be further emboldened by the departure of U.S. forces. At a ceremony to mark the withdrawal, Prime Minister Ali Faleh al-Zaidi said a new phase had begun for Iraq. He outlined the challenges ahead, but assured that Iraqi forces were capable of safeguarding the country's security.
3: The U.S. Federal Trade Commission has reportedly launched an industry-wide probe into Anthropic, OpenAI, and other artificial intelligence companies. The investigation marks the United States' first formal enforcement action to examine the risks posed by rogue AI agents. It will investigate the potential dangers of the technology for consumers and whether the public has been misled about its safety. Reports say the FTC plans to request information and formal testimony from top executives at leading AI companies. This comes amid rising concerns about the industry's ability to control the systems it is developing. A recent surge in incidents has stoked fears that the agents could harm humans. Last week, Australia confirmed that OpenAI agents breached non-public files on its health data portal in June. And in July, Anthropic and OpenAI disclosed separate incidents in which models gained unauthorized access to third-party systems. Michael Nortel is Associate Professor at the University of Queensland. He tells us what's different about this probe and what he expects to come out of it.
0: Look, this investigation is spurred by things that, if they were done by people, might have been considered felonies. So a lot of these models are now demonstrating such good cybersecurity prowess that they can, as you say, hack or, you know, infiltrate, get third access to websites that they were supposed to be forbidden from getting. They're getting access to the internet when they were supposed to be trapped in a sandbox. And so a lot of people for a long time have been talking about how AI agents could make decisions on their own and do damage. And now we're seeing incidents of that. The fear is that we only fix the problems of the past, whereas the AI companies themselves are really looking for help for the problems of the future. And I'm hoping that the FTC probe doesn't just fix the things that have happened in the last 6 months and help us prepare for the next 6 months.
3: A grand jury is set to decide whether a group of men accused of rape at one of America's most prestigious universities should face criminal charges. The alleged assault happened 2 years ago at Cornell University. The woman, who was 20 at the time, reported it to the police, but prosecutors ultimately decided not to bring charges. Mitch McCann files this report from New York, a warning that what you're about to hear may be distressing.
1: The woman referred to as Jane Doe alleges she was given drugs and sexually assaulted by several men at a Cornell University fraternity house in October 2024 when she was 20 years old. Her complaint names seven current and former students as being involved. Cornell is part of America's Ivy League, making it one of the most prestigious universities in the country. About a quarter of its students are international, including thousands from Asia. The complaint says she was intoxicated when she visited the fraternity house, where some of the men gave her more alcohol and pressured her into snorting a substance they described as ketamine. The suit alleges she was gang-raped while she was incapable of consent. It also alleges the men invited other fraternity members to join the assault in a group chat on social media. Weeks after the incident, the woman reported it to police, but prosecutors decided not to bring charges. They say her sworn statement at the time did not allege she was drugged against her will and described her drug use and sexual conduct as voluntary and consensual. The woman's lawyer says in the days following the incident, she was traumatized, numb, and unable to function or accept the horror of what had happened. The case has now re-emerged after the complainant filed a civil lawsuit against Cornell and the fraternity members, alleging she was subjected to gang rape and that the university failed to protect her.
3: Japan is stepping up efforts to tackle a rise in bear attacks, with six people killed since April. Just last month, it created a new ministerial role to oversee countermeasures. Thousands of bears are also being culled. To find out whether there are other options, Michio Ishida visited Nagano, which has a significant bear population.
4: Asiatic black bear, one of two bear species native to Japan. The 100-kilogram residence has lived in captivity since it was taken in as a cub after its mother was culled here in Nagano more than 20 years ago. The region, like much of Japan, is seeing a spike in black bear sightings, with a record of more than 50,000 reports nationwide in the last fiscal year. But Nagano doesn't rely on culling alone to limit conflicts. It takes preventive measures such as putting up fences between forest and human habitats to reduce encounters. The Asiatic black bear is listed as a vulnerable species globally, but Japan faces a very different challenge. Environment Ministry estimates released in March put the country's bear population at about 58,000, including Hokkaido's brown bears. As encounters rise, the government is trying to bring bear numbers down. A record 14,600 bears were culled in the last fiscal year. For black bears specifically, the government wants to reduce the population by more than 30% by fiscal year 2030.
3: Michio Ishida's report wrapping up the news. I'm Hui Wong. Headlines anytime on CNA 938 and CNA.Asia. Going to the roads to Singapore, we're looking at an accident on AYE towards MCE at Tuas Road exit and also on BKE towards Woodlands after Woodlands Avenue 3 to avoid Lane 1. Stalled vehicles to note on CTE towards SLE at Ang Mo Kio Avenue 1 exit, also on PIE towards Tuas after Pioneer Road North. One more stalled one on CTE towards SLE after Brattle Road to avoid Lane 5. And weather-wise, it's going to be partly sunny today. Temperature at 31 degrees Celsius. The day's range between 25 and 35 degrees Celsius. Thundery showers are expected mainly over the northern, western and central parts of Singapore in the afternoon.
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3: Welcome to Eat Drink Singapore with me, Hui Wong. Now, what exactly gives an American bourbon its character? And once you have it in the glass, what should you actually be looking for? Now, back in Singapore for a short visit is Drew Mayville, a master blender and director of quality at Buffalo Trace Distillery. And he spent more than four decades in the spirits industry, working with everything from individual barrels to finished blends. Drew, welcome back to Singapore.
6: I appreciate it. Thank you for having me.
3: Now, you're in Singapore for just 2 days. So what brings Buffalo Trace to Singapore? And what are you seeing when it comes to interest in American bourbon and whiskey in this part of the world?
6: Well, we're very well known in the United States, but around the world we're not. And Singapore has really got a sophisticated cocktail culture. And I think it's because it's very global and international. So it's a really ideal area for us to show people the products that we actually make. And bourbon is world renowned. And we think this opportunity is really great because we can connect with consumers and bartenders here in Singapore. And that's what I've been doing the last day or so far.
3: Right. So let's start with Buffalo Trace's bourbon itself. For someone trying it for the first time, what should they be looking for in the glass? What gives it its distinctive character?
6: Well, it's all based on the recipe. Mm-hmm. So when you make bourbon, most of it is corn. And corn will give you the sweet fruitiness that you would taste in a bourbon. And most bourbons have rye as the second grain. So that's spicy and peppery. And when you put those two together, so when you smell and taste a glass of bourbon, you're going to get those characteristics based on the ingredients it's made from. And then the next element is the aging process, like Buffalo Trace, which is targeted to be 8 years of age and of maturation. You're going to get some of those oak flavors, the dryness. And so you get that complexity element along with the recipe. So the oak flavors from the barrel you extract plus the grains that you actually make it from. So you're going to get sweetness, spiciness, fruitiness, oak dryness. You've tasted those tannins, etc. So there's lots of things there.
3: Sounds complex.
6: It is. It's beautifully complex.
3: Yeah. And since your distillery is based in Kentucky, right? Do you get lots of like all these ingredients around you, like your corn and rye?
6: A lot of our grains come locally, so Kentucky, Indiana. Some of the grains you get from the Midwest that need to be cooler temperatures, but most would come from Kentucky and Indiana because you can grow those grains there. And that's probably why back in the 1700s when we first established Buffalo Trace, they were making whiskey back then from those grains because you could grow them locally.
3: Excellent. And so what other expressions are you showcasing while you're here in Singapore? Talk us through what we'll be tasting.
6: Okay, so we obviously have our core brands. We have at Sazerac, which owns Buffalo Trace, we have over 500 brands. So we can't show everybody everything, but we're going to show our core recipes at Buffalo Trace, which include Buffalo Trace itself. Mm-hmm. And that's a rye bourbon. And we have our Weller, which is a wheated bourbon. And then we have a straight rye whiskey, which is not a bourbon. And that's what we're showcasing too, is that. And so we have many other products, but we'll start with the core recipes first.
3: Mm-hmm. And you've had a long career in the spirits industry. Take us back to the beginning. How did you get, you know, into this world, and how did that journey eventually lead you into blending?
6: Well, that is a long story, but I'll make it as short as possible. So I actually lived in an area and I wanted to work in a lab. So I went to school, studied chemistry, science, wanted to work in the lab. So I went in my area where I grew up, and there was a distillery and there was a brewery, and I applied at both, but I got into the distillery. So I started out in the lab. I was making gin. I was learning about the process of distillation. And then they needed somebody to go to the quality area from the lab in the distillery. And since I was the youngest, they wanted me to go over. And that's what I did, is I went over and I learned how to taste over there. And then gradually over time, you have skills, natural ability, plus the skills you learn. And you actually start tasting. And I moved my way up to become a master blender for that company. And that company was called Seagram's.
3: Right. And do you need a specific kind of, I don't know, predisposition to be able to do this job, you know?
6: Yeah, I would say you have to have that ability to smell and taste. But at the same time, you need the ability to innovate and create. So it's kind of like having everything in one. You just can't have one. You have to have it all, because what we do is a lot of innovation. We try to match products. You have to know how to do that. You have to be able to innovate, make new products. So you need all those skills, innovation, creativity, and also the natural ability. And you have to really learn the art of blending. I call it it's craft. It's not just putting things together. It's a matter of the craft of blending.
3: Yeah, so you're a master blender. So at what stage of making a whiskey do you come in? What are you looking for when you assess a barrel or a blend?
6: Yeah, that's a good question. So it starts at the beginning when you actually make the distillate before you put it in a barrel. So it has to be good quality. You can't make good quality out of bad distillate. So you have to start from the beginning. And that includes all the grains and everything up front. But once it's aging, we monitor the aging or the maturation process. And then it getting closer to when you want to make a product, you have to assemble different components and see how it tastes in terms of blends. Mm-hmm. And then eventually you put it together and you approve it based on that.
3: When you talk about maturation, does it mean that the longer it is, the better, or it doesn't necessarily?
6: That's a misconception. Yeah. And people think it has to be old to be better. And I think the Scotch industry has propelled that myth. Whereas when I work with whiskeys, it's not just old that's good. We have younger whiskeys that win a tremendous amount of awards because of their flavor. So it's all about the taste. And people think it just has to be old to be good, and it's not necessarily true. Even though we make great products that are old, there's lots that we don't have that are very old that are fantastic products.
3: Right. Buffalo Trace has more than two centuries of history behind it, but the distillery also does a lot of experimentation, like yes. You mentioned. So how do you decide what should stay rooted in tradition and where there's room to try something different?
6: Well, I want to state up front that I wasn't there when we started over 250 years. Just let everybody know that. But we do have that history at this distillery over the 250 years of innovation. And so a blender has several roles. So one is to make a product consistent. So when you buy a product, you don't want it necessarily tasting different 2 months later. But then you do have products that are inconsistent. So a good example is single barrels. And single barrels were allowed to be a little more inconsistent because each barrel will taste just a little bit different. And then we have total flexibility when we make a new product, is that you can actually go any direction you want for your creativity that you think will sell in the marketplace. So we can do all three of those as blenders.
3: So as you were talking, I was just wondering, like, each product and how long do they stay on the shelves?
6: Oh, ours don't stay on the shelves. Our products are sold.
3: Right.
6: So we have so much demand. When you go to a liquor store in the United States, you won't see our products on the shelf. Because once they do hit the shelf, they're gone immediately. So we're very fortunate to have consumers that really love our products. And I think it's really a testament to the quality and the people at the distillery.
3: Right. And you entrust it to good people who are able to make the cocktails out of the products.
6: Oh yeah, we have a lot of great partners in the trade that love our products, and a lot of people will drink them neat on ice, or they'll drink them in cocktails. And we make bourbon is really versatile because you can do any of those, whereas some other spirit types are very specific to cocktails or to drinking neat, but ours is very versatile.
3: Now, you've been in this region. Have you seen any interesting collabs so far, like, you know, things people do with your bourbon so far?
6: Like interesting? Like different from what other people do? Not really. Like when
3: still
6: you look,
3: very traditional.
6: It's very traditional. You have only so many ways to enjoy the products. So I do find that here the cocktail culture is very strong. So there's a lot of art in making cocktails, and people take a lot of pride in that. So that's really showcased here in Singapore, because I think it's more international than many other places that I travel. Mm-hmm. And you have people from all over the world. So you have that blend of people, so to speak. And I think that's propelling the cocktail culture here even more, because it is quite sophisticated. So I think living here would be great for the people to enjoy those types of things. So.
3: Right. And, you know, for listeners who are tuning in right now, they may not be familiar with Buffalo Trace Distillery. Mm. So, you know, tell us a bit more about your distillery.
6: Sure.
3: And, you know, whether you take in walk-in guests as well.
6: Yeah, our distillery, like you said at the beginning, has been around for over 250 years. So we're the longest continually operating distillery in America. So we have tremendous history and culture at Buffalo Trace. This year, when I started at Buffalo Trace over 20 years ago, we used to get zero visitors. There was nobody visiting. Today, we expect close to 1 million people visiting Buffalo Trace.
3: Why do you see the difference in this trend?
6: In the what?
3: In the trend of getting visitors.
6: Just the bourbon culture has really expanded. In the 80s, 90s, and early 2000, it was all about vodka. People had vodka, they used it in cocktails, etc. And then slowly bourbon has progressed to become a drink of choice, basically, in the last few years. So it's really progressed in the last 10 years in particular. And people are really starting to enjoy the aged complexity versus something that's neutral, more neutral. And I think Buffalo Trace does a really good job of providing that. But to get back to your question, Buffalo Trace, even though we've been around for so long, we have all this tradition. At the same time, we believe we can make better whiskeys, better bourbon. And so we try to balance that tradition with the innovation. And I think we're very innovative because we always try to make better whiskeys and products. As a matter of fact, we have our experimental program you mentioned, and we actually experiment continually trying to make better whiskeys. And our objective is really, we call it Project Holy Grail, is that we want to make the best in the world. And we know that we can't make the perfect bourbon or whiskey because everybody's definition is different.
3: Subjective, yeah.
6: Yeah, it's very subjective. But we do try to make better. And actually, one of our experiments won best whiskey in the world. So that's what we want to do, is just make better products.
3: And for visitors who go there, do they go there in busloads, or, you know, or do they just come individually?
6: They do it both ways. As a matter of fact, we get buses. Sometimes we get tours because people in that area, there's multiple distilleries. So they'll take a little van with about a half a dozen people and just travel to each distillery and have fun all day. And they don't have to worry about drinking and driving, etc.
3: And they can purchase the bottles?
6: Just some bottles. There's limited availability because otherwise we would, like in the morning now, I go to work and there's probably 200 people in line just to wait for us to open, because none of our tours cost a penny. It's right. All free of charge.
3: Right.
6: And that includes a tasting, unlike a lot of our competitors actually charge.
3: But we don't. Okay.
6: So we're building brands, and that's the way we look at it, versus trying to make profit off tastings.
3: Don't be surprised to find our Singapore listeners going to your distillery soon.
6: They're more than welcome.
3: Okay, people are becoming more selective about what they drink. What do you hope they notice or appreciate when they reach out for a Buffalo Trace?
6: I hope they appreciate the quality of the product, because we spend a lot of time ensuring the quality and the taste profile matches Buffalo Trace, for instance, or any product we make. But the quality is, I think, unparalleled. So you look at a brand like Buffalo Trace, we age it almost 8 years, and it tastes fantastic because bourbon, by law, you don't have to age it more than four. You can just age it 4 years in one day, and you don't have to declare the age. But with us, we surpass that by far and have a quality taste based on the maturation or the aging of that product. But one thing they will know, the craftsmanship and the quality of the products we make at Buffalo Trace when they taste it.
3: During the aging process, will there be instances where you have to throw some away because it's not so good and things like that?
6: Very rarely. Mm. If it doesn't match, we would redistill.
3: Oh, okay.
6: But it's very rare. And if it's, you know, we always go by, blenders go by the taste profile. So if it doesn't match the taste profile, it's not used for that product, but you can use it in other products. Or maybe the corrective action would be just letting it age a little longer because it's a little bit immature.
3: Right.
6: So there's lots of fixes for that. But if it's bad, we would never use it. It would be redistilled.
3: Right. Okay. And while you've still got another day or so here, what are you hoping to eat, drink, or discover in Singapore for yourself?
6: Well, I think there's a restaurant we're going to tonight after I put in a full day of interviews and other things. It's in the Marina Sands, Marina Bay.
3: Yeah, MBS.
6: MBS. And it's a Chinese food place. So I'm looking forward to trying that and enjoying one of our products from Sazerac and Buffalo Trace there.
3: All right. Alternative options to keep your spirits high. Enjoy the rest of your stay in
6: Thank
3: Singapore.
6: Thank you. I appreciate it.
3: Drew Mayville, Master Blender and Director of Quality at Buffalo Trace Distillery for Eat Drink Singapore. I'm Hui Wong on CNA 938.
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3: Good morning. I'm Hui Wong with the news at 11:30. The co-pilot suspected of stabbing the captain of a Fly Dubai flight in an attempt to crash the plane has been arrested. This is according to Israeli Prime Minister Benjamin Netanyahu, who hailed the captain and passengers as heroes for subduing the suspect. The captain is in hospital in stable condition. The flight was travelling from Dubai to Tel Aviv when the altercation broke out and the jet was eventually diverted to Saudi Arabia. Rani Samtani has the details.
20: Chaos unfolded over the skies of Jordan, forcing an emergency diversion to Tabuk in Saudi Arabia. There were 174 passengers on board, mostly Israelis. Israel's Prime Minister Benjamin Netanyahu thanked Captain Smith Mutcher from India for saving their lives, hailing him a hero and his extraordinary bravery despite being stabbed and seriously injured. Captain Mutcher was the first line of defense when the attack erupted in the cockpit. The chaos saw the plane plunge more than 4,000 meters at one point, damaging the tail's rudder. Passengers and crew entered the cockpit, overpowered the co-pilot, and enabled a second pair of Fly Dubai pilots to land the jet safely. Fly Dubai says all its flights to and from Israel will be suspended while the investigation continues.
3: Experts say glaciers in Switzerland have lost nearly a fifth of their ice volume in the past 5 years. Last year alone, total ice in the Swiss Alps dropped by more than 5%, the second biggest percentage decrease on record. The authorities have attributed this to heat waves and low winter snowfall. They warn that the trend will continue, raising worries about the long-term survival of Europe's ice fields. Matthias Huss is director of Glacier Monitoring Switzerland.
14: In total, for all Swiss glaciers, we estimate that glaciers have lost more than 2,000 billion liters of water this year. Difficult to imagine. It's more than four times the annual freshwater consumption of the Swiss households.
3: Europe is the fastest warming continent, but the melt is being witnessed elsewhere. Experts say global warming destabilized a Himalayan glacier that collapsed in August, unleashing catastrophic flooding in Nepal. Satellites also show vast glacier shrinkage in Greenland and Antarctica over the last half century. Hundreds of students have taken to the streets of New Delhi, calling for stronger safety measures. It follows several reports of rape in the capital in recent weeks. The Supreme Court is pressing the government for accountability. It says the recent cases pointed to a failure of law enforcement. Neha Punia reports from New Delhi, a warning: this report contains disturbing material.
15: As per government data from 2024, India reported 80 rapes every day. That's about 3 rapes every hour. That year, Delhi also recorded the highest number of crimes against women compared to any other metro city. But experts say the real number could be higher, as many survivors don't speak out because of the fear and stigma associated with sexual assaults. In 2012, when a medical student was gang raped on a moving bus in New Delhi, nationwide protests forced India to strengthen its rape laws. The death penalty was introduced for extreme cases of assault, but women say that has not been enough of a deterrent. They blame patriarchal attitudes in the Indian society, coupled with an overburdened judicial system and an understaffed police force. In recent days, Delhi's government has stepped up deployment of police teams, and we have seen more teams patrolling the streets in the national capital. But this week, the Supreme Court also stepped in and said it was time to fix accountability. It said public spaces, including parks and buses, could not become high-risk zones because of poor lighting and surveillance. It says the right to live with dignity, to live without the fear of violence, is a basic right that all citizens enjoy. It's why these women say they're here today, to reclaim their right to be in public spaces, to be here and to be safe.
3: Thailand is bracing for more wet weather next week as many roads and neighborhoods remain submerged. The weather agency is forecasting heavy rainfall from the coming weekend, and Prime Minister Anuttin Chanwarakun has set up a war room to monitor the situation. He warns that the central region and Bangkok are still at risk from floodwaters flowing in from the north. At least 40 people have been killed in flood-related incidents nationwide. 28 provinces remain affected, including Bangkok, which was declared a disaster-affected zone after receiving about a month's worth of rain over 3 days. Authorities in the capital are now working to drain floodwaters into canals. There have been severe disruptions to power, clean water and essential services in areas only accessible by boat. Time now for Asia Business on CNA 938. The Federal Reserve is in focus on the policy front, with fresh U.S. inflation data easing expectations of a rate hike this month. Namreena Samtani reports.
2: The central bank's preferred measure of inflation still sits above the Fed's 2% target. But the smaller-than-expected increase could ease the pressure on policymakers to raise rates again this month. Markets have now widely priced in a less than 40% chance of a rate hike at this month's meeting. That's down from 70% earlier this week. But traders are still pricing in a more than 80% chance of a rate increase in December. Those pared-down expectations were reflected in two-year Treasury yields. Yields on two-year bonds fell, but longer-dated Treasury yields extended their gains. Benchmark 10-year yields are on track for their biggest quarterly rise since 2009. 30-year yields also rose after hitting their highest levels since June 2002 yesterday.
3: South Korea's exports surged to a record high in September as the global artificial intelligence boom drove unprecedented demand for the country's semiconductors. Exports jumped more than 83% on year to nearly $121 billion, beating expectations. Adjusted for differences in working days, shipments more than doubled despite fewer working days due to holidays. Semiconductors were the main driver. Chip exports surged 263% to a record $60 billion, while computer shipments jumped more than fourfold. Exports to the United States jumped 137%, while shipments to China more than doubled. The export boom is giving South Korea's economy more room to absorb higher borrowing costs. The Bank of Korea raised its benchmark rate to 3% in August and upgraded its 2026 growth forecast to 3.3%. An Australian Senate inquiry looking into how AI impacts local communities begins today. It will also investigate the environmental impact of data centers and accountability mechanisms to protect the public. OpenAI's Sam Altman and Anthropic's Dario Amodei were sent written requests to appear in Canberra, but declined due to short notice. OpenAI says its chief strategy officer, Jason Kwon, will appear before the Australian Senate Committee on the 6th of October instead. Last week, Australia confirmed that OpenAI agents breached non-public files on its health data portal in June. And in July, Anthropic and OpenAI disclosed separate incidents in which models gained unauthorized access to third-party systems. Natasha Guterres is tracking the story for CNA from Sydney. She looks at Australia's push for tougher AI rules.
16: Australia is quite aggressive when it comes to trying to regulate big tech, and the government's already signaling that direction with AI. So Assistant Minister for Technology Andrew Charlton has called the breach a very stark demonstration of the risk and says Australia isn't yet convinced companies have these risks under control. So just for background, Australia actually shelved mandatory AI guardrails late last year in favor of something lighter touch and more voluntary. But now this breach appears to be reviving the harder version. The government wants legislation mandating AI safety standards and data center rules introduced by the end of this year, aiming to pass it in early 2027. So what could that look like? We'd be looking at mandatory incident disclosure timelines, so a breach can't sit unreported for months, testing and risk assessment requirements before models are deployed, and accountability measures for autonomous agents that act without direct human instruction, which is exactly what happened here on this breach. So the priority is to ensure AI companies are held liable and penalized for what their autonomous agents do. It's somewhat similar to the digital duty of care bill that we discussed last time, basically shifting the onus onto companies to proactively manage risk rather than governments cleaning up after the fact. But of course, all this also raises one major issue, the US relationship. The Trump administration has pushed back hard against allies regulating American tech firms, but Australia is standing its ground, saying it won't be dictated to by individual CEOs or Washington on where its own safety standards sit. So it'll definitely be an interesting story to continue following.
3: That's a wrap of business news. Business news as it breaks on CNA.Asia. Traffic-wise, take note of accidents on PIE towards Changi after BKE, avoid lane 3. The other accident on BKE towards Woodlands after Woodlands Avenue 3, do avoid lane 4.
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17: Now, you might have had lunch by the sea, but what about actually sailing out to your lunch? The Royal Albatross is now home to Albatross Island Restaurant. It's anchored off Lazarus Island. You arrive by speedboat, you step aboard this beautiful tall ship, and you settle in for a three-course lunch surrounded by the southern islands. What a fabulous weekend. So today we're going to talk about the food, the experience of eating out at sea, and what happens when the journey itself becomes part of the meal. Joining me, Sylvia Lee, who is head of special events at the Royal Albatross, and MasterChef Singapore Season 4 winner, Chef Inderpal Singh, who is the head chef behind the new menu on this tall ship. Sylvia, Inderpal, thank you very much for joining me today.
18: Thank you. Good morning.
17: Morning. Sylvia.
19: Good morning,
17: Susan. What was behind the idea of turning the Royal Albatross into a restaurant that you have to travel to?
18: I think people today are looking for more than just somewhere to eat. They want an experience. We already have this beautiful tall ship, the Royal Albatross, and we have Singapore's Southern Islands literally on our doorstep. So we thought, why not bring the two together? Mm. The idea is that your lunch experience actually starts before you reach the restaurant. You take our speedboat from Marina South Pier, and it's only about a 10-minute ride before you arrive at Lazarus Island, and you see this beautiful Royal Albatross anchored there waiting for you. And then you step on board for a three-course lunch prepared by our head chef, Inderpal Singh. So instead of just saying, let's go for lunch, it becomes like, let's go on a little adventure for lunch. Yeah.
17: I mean, I love the sound of that. This is where whenever we travel, people tell us the journey is as important as the destination itself. So let's go to this destination. Inderpal, you're cooking in a very different sort of space here. I mean, your restaurant's on a ship. The ship is anchored off Lazarus Island. People have already traveled by speedboat before they reach you. So anticipation is really high, Inderpal, when they reach the ship. I mean, how has this setting change the way you thought about food and the way you cook and the way you present?
19: It changes everything, actually. I mean, everyone sort of feels like James Bond, right? Coming on a speedboat down to dine on a tall ship. So the meal actually shouldn't really feel disconnected from the journey. I wanted the food to belong where you are. You're surrounded by the sea, you're looking back towards Singapore, you're eating on the vessel. That naturally pushed me towards something lighter, fresher, you know, more coastal, but also towards flavors that make sense historically in this part of the world. At the same time, I don't want guests getting off the speedboat and sitting down to something overly intellectual or complicated and overly explained.
17: Yeah.
19: They come out here to enjoy themselves. The food has to be exciting. It also has to be generous, comforting, and immediately, of course, delicious.
17: I remember you enjoy working with spices in Nepal.
19: Oh, yeah, definitely.
17: And you featured that actually in all the cooking you've done. So this particular menu that you're presenting on the Royal Albatross, you've described it as modern Singaporean coastal cuisine inspired by the old spice roots. Explain that to us.
19: Well, I mean, Singapore food has never really existed in isolation. We're a port city. For generations, people came through carrying ingredients, spices, even cooking techniques, and their own food memories with them. So when I talk about the old spice roots, I'm not trying to recreate historical dishes. I'm looking at the connections between Singapore, India, Southeast Asia, China, and the wider region, and asking how those flavors can actually speak to each other using a modern plate. This is also quite personal for me. As a Singaporean and a Punjabi, I've grown up with multiple food cultures existing together quite naturally. I don't necessarily see a hard line where, you know, one cuisine has to stop and another has to begin. You'll see that throughout the menu. Singapore flavors, the ingredients might seem familiar and they might meet Indian spice or a Malay rampa or a Peranakan reference or techniques that are a bit more contemporary or French. But there's always a reason for it. I never want fusion for the sake of fusion. The flavors have to make sense together first.
17: Yeah. So they have to come together nicely on the plate.
19: Most definitely.
17: Okay, a good time now for us actually to talk about the menu, which is very important. When you were developing this three-course lunch, what were the ingredients, first of all, and the spices? Because when you're out at sea, things change. The air is saltier and the wind is blowing. And so there's a whole different feel than being in an air-conditioned space, enjoying maybe even the same dish. What was the one thing that helped you define what you wanted this experience to be for your guests?
19: I think for me, a lot of the dishes explain the philosophy better than I can paragraph something. When you actually have the dish, the individual dishes, you realize that there's texture to it, there's punchiness, sweet, sour, spicy, fresh. But when we serve it surrounded by the waters of Lazarus Island, it's also about bringing very naturally the seafood that comes into it. The language needs to feel completely natural and not forced. For example, one of the dishes that we do is a scallop ceviche. So the scallop gives you the sweetness and the delicacy from the sea. Then around it, you've got the recognizable characteristics of acidity, spice, freshness, and crunch. And I choose to pair it with an asam ponzu, which is very sour, that leans against the sweetness of the scallop beautifully.
17: Okay, so you actually do offer an a la carte menu as long together with a three-course set menu.
19: That's correct. But most of our guests come on board, they have a look and they just go, no, you know what, we'll just do the three-course menu.
17: It's a no-brainer, less thinking to do. And you also actually offer some Indian cuisine, and this is with your set menu?
19: Yeah, so we have a three-course Indian menu as well, as well as a three-course heritage menu, as we call it.
17: Okay.
19: And both of them have got vegetarian variations as well.
17: Let's talk about that a little bit. First, the Indian menu, because I do notice that there are things that we are familiar with, at least I'm familiar with. And, you know, the chicken biryani, it's got to be there somehow. And the kulfi, take us through your Indian menu and why you decided to pair it this way, because you start off with a hummus.
19: Yeah, so we start with the green chili hummus. I think it's a bit lighter on the palate compared to having something as bombastic or as layered as chaat, which we do for our 4-course and 7-course dining experiences for dinner.
17: Okay.
19: So the hummus is actually quite clean, but it's got a nice tang of green chili, a little bit of tahini, as well as curry leaves. We pair it with papadums, as well as your traditional hazelnuts, and we finish off with some jaggery, so that leaves your palate already a bit tantalized before the biryani comes out.
17: Ah, okay. So it is quite well balanced. You also have a vegetarian option. I need to talk about this because sometimes vegetarian options are added as an afterthought. It's, you know, yeah, it's as if, you know, well, here you go, you know, there's the main and then here's the vegetarian. But what you've done is actually offered a vegetarian menu. How do you make sure that the vegetarian experience isn't just simply an alternative, but it's something that has its own identity?
19: Well, I was a vegetarian for 8 years, and I know a lot of listeners listening in probably look at me and go like, nah, no way. But yeah, I was vegetarian for 8 years. My parents are vegetarian. So growing up, whenever we used to go out for dinner or anything to celebrate their birthdays or their anniversary, we would all be having a gala time, and then my parents would be sitting down there with a bread and a salad. Oh. So I told myself that if I ever had the opportunity to cook, you know, commercially, I want to make sure that people like my parents could enjoy a wonderful meal that is actually very structured, and there's thought behind the entire vegetarian menu, which is why we've created the menu in such a way.
17: Describe one of the dishes on your vegetarian menu that your guests can look forward to.
19: For the main courses, we have a celery egg with our coconut emulsion. So that is the alternative to the Patagonian toothfish. And then for the biryani, instead of a tandoori chicken, we do a tandoori lion's mane mushroom.
17: Oh, okay. Because that mushroom presents itself almost like a meat, doesn't it?
19: Yeah, it's quite meaty.

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1: I think that is how you build the dish.
2: Got it.
1: So every familiar dish or flavor has something at its core that make people, you know, recognize it immediately. Like in rendang, you have a very good rempah with the coconut. So that's immediately identifiable. It could be a particularly, you know, distinct spice combination, mm-hmm. and aroma, acidity, smokiness, texture, sometimes even the way the flavors arrive together. So like it's not about having the sauce first, then the vegetable. It's about combining everything to get that, to be as Singaporean as I can be, to get that proper rojak of flavors to come together, you know? So that is the part I protect. Once I understand that, then I can change the ingredient, the technique, the presentation, or the texture. I can refine it and make it appropriate for this setting. Mm-hmm. But when someone eats it, I still want that little moment of recognition that go, oh, okay, I know what he's trying to do. Okay. And for me, modernizing food isn't about making it unrecognizable.
2: Yeah.
1: It's, if anything, the challenge is the opposite. Like, how far can I take an idea while still allowing someone to taste it and think, I know this flavor. Mm. And that was very cheeky of the chef to do, basically.
2: And you can't be too intellectual because you just got on a speedboat, yeah, Sylvia? And you've headed out to the tall ship. You're heading up there. You kind of want to relax. As Inderpal is talking, Sylvia, you are smiling. Is there one particular dish from his menu that really is attractive to you that you've been drawn to over and over again? Any one favorite?
3: Yeah, I think I really love the three-course menu. I think the one that stood out is the sauce for the two fish and the fish itself as well. A lot of my customers are really, really raving about it.
2: Oh, wow. Okay, so let's talk about that. So for the guests, right, because it's so different from dining in a restaurant on land. You get a car, you arrive, you open the door, you're in. But this one, you get in a car, and then there is a journey to get to the restaurant. So there is anticipation even before you sit down on the ship.
3: Yeah.
2: What do you hope your guests will feel or even notice during that journey from mainland Singapore, from Marina South, before they even sit down for lunch?
3: I think that's actually one of the nicest part of the experience.
2: Okay.
3: Because it's only 10 minutes by speedboat from Marina South Pier.
2: Mm-hmm.
3: So the moment you're out on the water, it already feels like you're going somewhere. You know, you sort of leave the city behind, you get the sea breeze, you see Singapore from a completely different perspective. And then you arrive and see this beautiful four-masted tall ship anchored off Lazarus Island.
2: Okay.
3: So there's that little moment of like, oh my God, are we having lunch there? You know, that's the feeling we want people to feel. So you don't need a passport, you don't need to take a flight, and you haven't really actually left Singapore, but it feels like you have escaped the city for a few hours.
2: So that's that nice little journey out there, right? Wind in your hair and all of those things, which I think is very important. And once lunch is over, I understand that they can continue to explore the southern islands. Tell us about that. I mean, when they are there, I mean, there's the meal, of course, that is part of the whole journey and that whole destination. But what is the bigger experience here? Because now that people are invited to discover a side of Singapore, they may not have the opportunity to.
3: Yeah, I would say it's a bit of both. So the three-course lunch on board the Royal Albatross is definitely the main experience, like you mentioned. But we have also designed it so that the guests have the flexibility to make more of their day if they have the time. So after lunch, you can actually take our speedboats and continue exploring the southern islands. It's completely optional, of course, because some people might just want to enjoy lunch and head back to the main. Or if you have more time, you can continue with some island hopping. So I think that's what makes the whole experience quite different. You decide how much of an adventure you want it to be.
2: Mm.
3: And sometimes, you know, we forget that we have all of this beauty right here in Singapore, just minutes away from the city.
2: Yeah, and we do need to discover this because these islands do contribute to a lot of the history and heritage of Singapore. Just a quick brief answer here. You know, the response from your guests so far, those who

0: who've been on this journey with you? What have you heard?
1: It's actually been really encouraging. What we've noticed is that people really enjoy the adventure element of it. So it is not only the lunch, it's taking the speedboat, arriving at the ship, having your meal on board, and then having the option to explore afterwards.
0: I
1: So we've
0: like
1: seen
0: that.
1: couples, families, groups of friends, corporate guests even, and
0: Ah,
1: people
0: okay.
1: bringing overseas visitors.
0: Yeah.
1: So everyone seems to experience it slightly differently. And I think one of the nicest is seeing guests realize that I didn't know you could do something like this in Singapore. It's unique, you see.
0: Yeah, so a meal with a little bit more of an adventure, arriving by speedboat, dining aboard a tall ship, and looking at Singapore from a very different perspective. Thank you to Sylvia Lee, Head of Special Events at the Royal Albatross, and Chef Inderpal Singh for joining us here on Eat Drink Singapore. For more information, including menus and sailing schedules, you can visit www.tallship.com.sg/Albatross Island Restaurant. Thank you very much for joining us today.

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3: When Singapore falls in World War II, what is worth saving?
4: One man, botanist E.J.H. Corner, sets out to save the Malay Peninsula's scientific treasure from looting and destruction.
5: Corner, as a scientist, is a very eminent botanist. He works in the Botanic Gardens during the Japanese occupation.
4: But protecting these collections means doing the unthinkable, working with the enemy.
6: Corner went to the Japanese High Command, imploring them to conserve the collections of the gardens and the museum.
4: In an unprecedented moment, both British and Japanese scientists come together in wartime.
7: Juan Corriba, he became director of the gardens. He allowed Holtom and Corner to continue their important research work.
4: But when does cooperation become a betrayal of trust?
8: Corner and his fellow scientists experience the sense of fear that is shared by many people living in Singapore at the time.
4: War at the Gardens, Saturday and Sunday, 9 p.m. on CNA.
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13: We moisturize our faces without a second thought. So why do so many women still feel awkward talking about intimate skincare? We unpack the growing conversation. And also on Health Matters, would you know what to look for beyond a breast lump? Health Matters looks at the less common signs of breast cancer that are easy to overlook. All these conversations coming up, but first, here's the news. Good afternoon. I'm Hui Wong with the news at 12 o'clock. Prices of HDB resale flats fell for the third straight quarter, declining 0.2% from the previous quarter. Hairianto Diman reports.
14: Flash estimates released today showed the HDB resale price index stood at 202.4 in the third quarter, compared with 202.8 in the second quarter. Resale prices fell 0.1% in the first quarter and 0.3% in the second quarter. They were unchanged in the fourth quarter of 2025 after rising 0.4% in the third quarter. Despite the continued price decline, HDB said the volume of resale transactions remained broadly stable. It added that it has not observed a significant increase in either the prices or the number of resale flats purchased by private residential property owners and former private property owners since the 15-month wait-up period for these buyers was removed in July. HDB will also launch about 7,960 build-to-order flats in November across Bedok, Geylang, Sembawang, Tengah, Toa Payoh and Yishun. Community care apartments will also be offered in Toa Payoh.
13: The co-pilot suspected of stabbing the captain of a Fly Dubai flight in an attempt to crash the plane has been arrested. This is according to Israeli Prime Minister Benjamin Netanyahu, who hailed the captain and passengers as heroes for subduing the suspect. The captain is in hospital in stable condition. The flight was traveling from Dubai to Tel Aviv when the altercation broke out and the jet was eventually diverted to Saudi Arabia. Rani Samtani has the details.
12: A comforting welcome for passengers arriving in Israel's Ben-Gurion Airport safely. Relief after a harrowing experience on board flight FZ-1073. Chaos unfolded over the skies of Jordan, forcing an emergency diversion to Tabuk in Saudi Arabia. There were 174 passengers on board, mostly Israelis.
15: It was very terrifying. You feel in a moment that you lose it. You lose it. You are not among the living people. You lose it in 1 second, and you are not here.
12: Israel's Prime Minister Benjamin Netanyahu thanked pilot for saving their lives, Captain Smith Mutcher from India, hailing him a hero and his extraordinary bravery despite being stabbed and seriously injured. Captain Mutcher was the first line of defense when the attack erupted in the cockpit. The chaos saw the plane plunge more than 4,000 meters at one point, damaging the tail's rudder. Passengers and crew entered the cockpit, overpowered the co-pilot, and enabled a second pair of Fly Dubai pilots to land the jet safely.
13: From New Delhi, Ishan Garg reports on Captain Smith Mutcher's condition.
16: Well, the precise details of his injuries are still to be ascertained, but we understand that he is currently undergoing treatment in Tabuk in Saudi Arabia, where he was taken shortly after the incident. And some of the videos being shared by local media show some very harrowing pictures of the scale of his injuries. They show a blood-stained shirt that he was wearing while this incident occurred, and India's embassy in Riyadh and also the consulate in Jeddah, they have said that they are in constant touch with the pilot, and also the authorities in Saudi Arabia. They describe his health situation as stable, and they say that his condition is being ascertained as we speak. We have also in the meantime heard from India's Prime Minister Narendra Modi, who says that India is proud of Captain Smith Mutcher, and also the fact that he helped save hundreds of lives is something Prime Minister Modi says needs to be commended.
13: U.S. President Donald Trump has hailed the exit of American forces from Iraq, and this marks the end of a 12-year mission there against the Islamic State militant group. Julie Yu reports.
17: And Mr. Trump said the pullout was the conclusion of what he called a very expensive excursion into hell.
18: We're getting the hell out of there.
19: So this day is a victory for the United States. It's a victory for Iraq and a decisive victory over ISIS, which has been completely decimated, which is the reason we went in there in the first place. I decimated them and took them out in my first administration. So I don't know what took them so long to be making the announcement that I'm making today.
17: The last U.S. troops left an airbase in Erbil under an agreement hatched between the two countries 2 years ago. It comes amid the backdrop of the ongoing conflict between the U.S. and Iran, which has at times spilled into Iraq, with Iran-backed militia firing on U.S. troops. The pullout raises concerns about these militia, who may be further emboldened by the departure of U.S. forces. At a ceremony to mark the withdrawal, Prime Minister Ali Faleh al-Zaidi said a new phase had begun for Iraq. He outlined the challenges ahead, but assured that Iraqi forces were capable of safeguarding the country's security.
13: Kate Fisher weighs in on how the U.S. withdrawal from Iraq could affect regional security.
20: Celebrations really in Tehran on this, because they see this now as a security vacuum opening up in Iraq that their militias that they back can kind of take over and cause problems for peace and stability there. And I think it's really the US is clearly hoping, believing that the Iraqi state is strong enough to control these militias. And there is, of course, the fact that they are still very actively involved in advising and being security partners for Iraq, even though there are not actually American boots on the ground. And it is also true that they want sovereignty. Iraq wants full sovereignty over all of its military. And so it is in its interest as well to bring these groups to heel. And the US will be hoping that need and desire is strong enough to make sure that Iraq stays in charge and Iran doesn't take over influence.
13: The U.S. Federal Trade Commission has reportedly launched an industry-wide probe into Anthropic, OpenAI, and other artificial intelligence companies. The investigation marks the United States' first formal enforcement action to examine the risks posed by rogue AI agents. It will investigate the potential dangers of the technology for consumers and whether the public has been misled about its safety. Reports say the FTC plans to request information and formal testimony from top executives at leading AI companies. This comes amid rising concerns about the industry's ability to control the systems it is developing. A recent surge in incidents has stoked fears that the agents could harm humans. An Australian Senate inquiry looking into how AI impacts local communities begins today. It'll also investigate the environmental impact of data centres and accountability mechanisms to protect the public. From Sydney, Natasha Guterres reports on what Australian senators will be focusing on.
18: Well, the hearing follows the Medicare breach wherein an OpenAI agent during an internal evaluation in June was blocked by a government health statistics portal, circumvented that block, and accessed non-public information. And so the senators want answers on three things: how the breach actually happened, why disclosure took so long, and more broadly, whether these companies' safety controls can be trusted at all as they expand data centers and AI infrastructure here. I do want to mention as well that OpenAI didn't tell Australian authorities until September. That's 84 days after it happened, and they informed authorities via a generic low-level government email. So all of these are questions that senators want answered. Now, I think committee chair Senator Sarah Hanson-Young summarized it quite well when she said, "This can't all be done behind closed doors. The public has a right to know what went on here."
13: Japan has tightened immigration rules with new requirements for foreigners applying for permanent residency. Under the revised guidelines, foreigners applying for permanent residency must earn an annual income above the average for Japanese households. They must also meet new pension criteria. Applicants will need to speak enough Japanese to hold everyday conversations. Previously, the guidelines did not set specific thresholds for income, pension, or language ability. The application fee has also risen sharply from 10,000 yen to 200,000 yen. Prime Minister Sanae Takaichi says the government is aiming for what she calls orderly coexistence with foreign nationals. She said some citizens feel anxiety and a sense of unfairness as the number of foreign residents grow. Thailand is bracing for more wet weather next week as many roads and neighbourhoods remain submerged. The weather agency is forecasting heavy rainfall for this coming weekend. Prime Minister Anutin Chanwirakun has set up a war room to monitor the situation. He warns that the central region and Bangkok are still at risk from floodwaters flowing in from the north. At least 40 people have been killed in flood-related incidents nationwide. 28 provinces remain affected, including Bangkok, which has declared a disaster-affected zone after receiving about a month's worth of rain over 3 days. Authorities in the capital are now working to drain floodwaters into canals. There have been severe disruptions to power, clean water, and essential services in areas only accessible by boat. And that wraps the news. I'm Hui Wong. Headlines anytime on CNA 938 and CNA.Asia. And traffic-wise, let's give you a quick update right now. An accident to note on PIE towards Changi after KPE, and also stalled ones on AYE towards MCE after Alexandra Road. Do avoid Lane 2. The other stalled one on TPE towards SLE after KPE. Currently slow going on PIE towards Tuas at CTE SLE exit, and also roadworks to note on KJE towards BKE before Sungai Tengah Road. Avoid Lane 4.
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13: Weather-wise, it is a mostly sunny Thursday, temperature at 31 degrees Celsius and the day's range between 25 and 35 degrees Celsius. UV index at a high level of 7 right now. And for this afternoon, you can expect thundery showers mainly over the northern, western and central parts of Singapore. PSI range between 62 and 78, which falls into the moderate range.
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13: Welcome to the Wellness Hour with me, Hui Wong. Now, we spend a lot of time and money caring for the skin on our face, but what about the rest of our body, especially the more sensitive areas we rarely talk about? As conversations around women's health and self-care evolve, intimate skincare is emerging as a category that's challenging long-held taboos and encouraging women to think differently about caring for their bodies. But what does intimate skincare actually mean? And is it possible to simplify our routines instead of adding yet another product to the shelf? Today, we're exploring how women can care for their skin from face to body to intimate areas with less fuss and more confidence. Joining us is Jasmine Yong, founder and managing director of Sugared, Singapore's first professional body sugaring and hair removal studio. Jasmine, good to have you with us today.
22: Hi, Hui. Thanks for having me here today.
13: You know, I'm not sure if you've been asked this a lot. So will we be swarmed by ants today? Somehow, you know, body sugaring triggers this reaction in me.
22: Probably because, I mean, it's a sweet revolution. It's like a product made of sugar, water and lemon. So, wow. Well, we hope the ants don't come.
13: It's natural. So when we talk about skincare, most people immediately think about their face. So why do you think intimate skincare is still a topic many women overlook or don't think about at all?
22: I think we've been taught to think about intimate care mainly in terms of hygiene rather than skincare. So we have this incredibly detailed routines for our faces, you know, like 10-step routine, cleansers, serums, moisturizers, and we're very comfortable talking about dry or sensitive skin anywhere else on the body. But when it comes to the intimate area, there's still this feeling that we shouldn't really talk about. However, after working with women at Sugared for a decade, I realized that women actually have lots of questions about the skin. They don't just naturally know how to ask. So for me, the simplest way is to change the conversation to remember it's also skin as well.
13: Mm. So after more than a decade of working closely with women through Sugared, what are some of the most common questions or concerns you've heard about caring for intimate skin?
22: We usually hear a lot about sensitivity, dryness, and irritation around the area, especially after hair removal. So women always ask about ingrown hair and changes in the appearance or texture of their skin. But one thing I've noticed is that many questions begin with, is this normal? So they always ask me this question, and that says a lot. So I think they're always embarrassed to ask questions about parts of their body, about this part especially. So, but I think it's actually very ordinary part of your body. You know, everybody has the area, it's a private area. But of course, you know, we're very clear of the limits that we can advise on. Because if someone has, for example, persistent discomfort, pain, unusual discharge, for example, sores or something that concerns them, that's something to discuss with the doctor and not with us.
13: Yeah.
22: I think about talking about everyday skincare, you know, we make the conversation much more normal.
13: So through your work history, have you come across cases where, you know, your client's condition may be unsuitable for treatment that you've really had to refer to a medical specialist to look into?
22: Yes, of course. So if we're not confident in that area, we definitely, you know, would not touch, or we'll say, you know, I think you should seek medical advice. Yeah.
13: Mm-hmm. And there's often a lot of embarrassment around discussing intimate health and skincare. Why do you think that stigma still exists, and is it starting to change?
22: Definitely. I think for generations, we've been taught that anything to do with our intimate area should be private. So even using words like vulva can make people quite uncomfortable. But, you know, the embarrassment can also create misinformation. So if we're not comfortable talking about something, we don't ask questions and we end up relying on, you know, social media or someone that tells us what we should be doing. But I think it's changing because women are much more open about periods, you know, fertility, menopause and sexual well-being now than it was 10 years ago. So I hope intimate skincare becomes part of that same shift. Maybe something we can talk about sensibly without any embarrassment.
13: So what does this intimate skincare involve? I mean, you've been talking about it so much.
22: I mean, intimate skincare, when we think about it, you know, we always think about hygiene, you know, like external area of the skin, external area where it needs to be clean. So skincare is more about looking after the skin or the condition of the skin, for example, supporting it when it feels dry or sensitive. So it doesn't have to be a sensitive topic about intimate skincare. It should be something that we should be open and it's not a taboo to talk about.
13: Mm-hmm. And so what kind of treatments are they actually looking for when they come to you?
22: Commonly, usually the clients like to do Brazilian, which is actually the hair removal of the bikini area, you know, can be all around the front, all the way to the back. So this is our most popular area and most people request for this. I think this is like 90% of our services.
13: Mm-hmm. That's because people want to get into their swimwear and stuff like that, perhaps. Could that be the...
22: Some reason for that. Some is just for hygiene purpose, yes.
13: Oh, I see. Yes. And then do you also see the age group? What is the profile of the clients who come to you? Are they like, do they tend to be younger?
22: Not really, actually. Well, it can range from as young as, you know, girls reaching puberty. Sometimes their mom brings them because they think that they need the hair removal because they start growing hair in certain places that they're embarrassed about. Or it could be anybody up to maybe 60 years old that just wants to get it clean for hygiene purposes, for like maybe when you say going on a holiday or something just before a special occasion, or could be, yeah, anything, you know.
13: And are there any common mistakes women make when caring for intimate skin, perhaps without even realizing it?
22: I think assuming that more products or stronger cleansing means better care. So some people over cleanse, sometimes they over scrub the area and use heavily fragranced products because they think it's what good hygiene looks like. But if a sensitive area, so to us, the gentler is generally better.
13: Oh.
22: So everyone treat it like a concern as a cosmetic problem. If something is persistently itchy, painful, sore, or different than normal, don't just keep trying different products. You know, you probably have to speak to someone who is a healthcare professional. So my philosophy is usually very simple. Don't overcomplicate intimate skincare.
13: So people come to you should come to you with healthy skin already, because if it's not unhealthy, then you can't do anything to the skin.
22: Not really. I think everyone have different kind of skin. So it should be viewed like, you know, if you come and then we look at your skin condition and then we can advise you if what products that you use or whether or not after the treatment your skin feels dry, itchy or painful. And then we will usually recommend the products that you can use that's suitable for your skin, which is usually a gentle product.
13: What satisfaction do you get when you advise a client and it improves? Like, you know, what kind of more common skin types do you see?
22: We usually see a lot of dry skin or sensitive skin. These are the two biggest concerns.
13: And what could be the cause of the dry and sensitive skin, do you think?
22: It could be like, say, overusing products, over cleanse, even using feminine wash can dry out your skin, make it more sensitive.
13: Right.
22: Yeah. So actually the intimate area cleans on its own. So you don't exactly need a lot of products, or even just some people, it works with just using water to clean.
13: Ah.
22: Some people, they prefer to use products to make them feel, you know, it's more hygienic. So I think, yeah, most of the clients come in with that kind of skin condition. And we usually want to educate them about skincare so that they understand what kind of products they're putting on their skin.
13: You know, why is it important to treat this area with the same care and attention that we give to the rest of our body? We tend to neglect it. I mean, we think that, you know, if there's no problem, then it's okay.
22: Yeah, because I think usually this is also a you know, skin is one organ. So, you know, skin is all parts of your body, your face, you know, your back, your chest, everywhere, and your including your intimate area. So it should be treated the same, but maybe the products that you use can be different.
13: Right. So as women go through life stages such as pregnancy, perimenopause and menopause, how can their intimate skin change and what should they be aware of?
22: I think women's bodies change throughout our lives. So, for example, like hormonal changes can affect the vulva and the vagina tissues as well. So around perimenopause and menopause, declining estrogen could probably be associated with dryness, irritation and changes in the tissue. So also another thing would be pregnancy and postpartum. So that can bring changes as well. But I think what's most important is not to assume that discomfort is simply something women have to put up with because they're getting older or because they just had a baby. So skincare should help support external skin. But, you know, there's dryness, itching, pain or other changes deserve a conversation with a doctor because that could be many other causes.
13: So bearing in mind all these changes, if women come to you, how does this, what you're doing, help improve their condition or this natural, you know, aging process?
22: I mean, we always strive to educate our clients. So, I mean, we want to help everyone, but I mean, sometimes skin condition can be unpredictable as well. And, you know, after we send a client home with a product, but they may not end up using it, or either that, you know, they just neglect their skin. But sometimes, you know, it's just trying to create something that is simple for them. So that's why we created a product and a self-care routine that isn't a 10-step routine. So it's just something really simple that they can put on their skin and gentle so that it's not anything complicated. Yeah. And it should be, skincare on the intimate area should also be very easy. Shouldn't be complicated.
13: Mm-hmm. And we're seeing more conversations around self-care and women's well-being. Where does intimate skincare fit into that bigger picture of health, confidence and body awareness?
22: To me, self-care isn't about creating another, like I said, you know, like a complicated routine or giving women another thing to worry about. So it's almost the opposite. It's about understanding your body well enough to know what it needs and also what it doesn't need. So I think intimate skincare fits into it because it's about being comfortable with your body and being able to talk about it without any shame. So I wouldn't want women to discover intimate skincare and suddenly think, oh, that's a part of my body that's not good enough. You know, the message should be there's nothing wrong with you. If you choose to care for this skin, it should be simple, gentle and completely normal.
13: Mm-hmm. And if there's one message you'd like women listening in today to take away about intimate skincare, what would it be?
22: I would say don't be embarrassed by your own body. Your intimate area doesn't need to smell like flowers. You know, most women like the area to smell nice, but I think to have it look a certain way or have an elaborate skincare routine. So I would say be gentle with it, understand what's normal for you, and don't be afraid to ask questions when something doesn't feel right. So I think when it comes to the external intimate area, I always come back to the same thought. It's skin too, so caring for it shouldn't be taboo.
13: I would say, you know, liken it to like a sweetened approach to skincare, which is beyond superficial wellness, right? And it could probably, the best thing that could happen is to boost one's confidence. So do you get that reaction or feedback from your clients? What are the kinds of feedback that you get most from your clients?
22: I mean, yes, they do. You know, I have a lot of loyal clients that have been coming for, you know, more than, I think it's been a decade with Sugar, so they've come more than some, I would say, even 8 years, or some that were even followed me when I started my business from home. So I think they see results. I mean, some, obviously, I would want them to see results, and having less hair, having to not come back to me, that would be a good thing. But, you know, I always see clients come back because they also say, you know, they like the effects of sugaring. And, I mean, we aim to educate everyone. So when they come in, it feels more like a therapy session rather than a treatment session, you know, and they get to come in and talk about everything under the sun, you know, with women, with our skin, with not being embarrassed, and hopefully we can create conversations for women that it's comfortable to talk about in the treatment room or even outside in the future.
13: How regular are these kinds of treatments?
22: We recommend coming once a month. So to come once a month, you normally see more results. So the consistency and the how regular you come, it actually affects the results. So if you come more often, it's actually better. So obviously the more you come, it's just like you do any kind of hair removal. You do laser, you do IPL, you need to be consistent so that you get results.
13: Right. And, you know, from your website, you can see that actually it goes beyond that. There's so many from head to toe. There's so many different types of things you can do there.
22: Yes. So you can do, I mean, we also have a lot of male clients recently. So male clients, they come do everything from facial hair to back, chest, which is a really popular service as well. And also as well, the intimate area.
13: Wow, fantastic. Thank you for, you know, shining a spotlight on this area that is not so often talked about. Thank you, Jasmine.
22: Thank you so much, Wei.
13: Jasmine Young is founder and managing director of Sugared, and you can check them out at sugared.com.sg. For the Wellness Hour, I'm Hui Wong on CNA 938.
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13: Good afternoon. I'm Hui Wong with the news at 12:30. Singapore's Beverage Container Return Scheme, a national effort to recycle plastic or metal drink containers, has fully rolled out after a six-month transition period. The news desk with more.
24: From today, all regulated containers must bear the scheme's mark. Consumers pay a 10-cent deposit, which is refunded when they return the containers for recycling. Smaller retailers can still apply for a grace period to clear non-labeled drinks until the end of October. A new digital portal is also being rolled out for users who face refund problems at the return right machines, starting with those in the north and western Singapore. Through the portal, users can expect to get their refunds within 10 working days. More than 48 million containers have been returned during the transition period, and over 823 tons of material diverted for recycling instead of incineration. Those supplying regulated drinks without the required BCRS mark and barcode could face a fine of up to $10,000, 3 months jail, or both.
13: The co-pilot suspected of stabbing the captain of a Fly Dubai flight in an attempt to crash the plane has been arrested. This is according to Israeli Prime Minister Benjamin Netanyahu, who hailed the captain and passengers as heroes for subduing the suspect. The captain is in hospital in stable condition. The flight was traveling from Dubai to Tel Aviv when the altercation broke out, and the jet was eventually diverted to Saudi Arabia. Rani Samtani has the details.
25: Chaos unfolded over the skies of Jordan, forcing an emergency diversion to Tabuk in Saudi Arabia. There were 174 passengers on board, mostly Israelis. Israel's Prime Minister Benjamin Netanyahu thanked Captain Smith Mutcher from India for saving their lives, hailing him a hero and his extraordinary bravery despite being stabbed and seriously injured. Captain Mutcher was the first line of defense when the attack erupted in the cockpit. The chaos saw the plane plunge more than 4,000 meters at one point, damaging the tail's rudder. Passengers and crew entered the cockpit, overpowered the co-pilot, and enabled a second pair of Fly Dubai pilots to land the jet safely. Fly Dubai says all its flights to and from Israel will be suspended while the investigation continues.
13: Japan is stepping up efforts to tackle a rise in bear attacks, with 6 people killed since April. Just last month, it created a new ministerial role to oversee countermeasures. Thousands of bears are also being culled. To find out whether there are other options, Michio Ishida visited Nagano, which has a significant bear population.
4: Asiatic black bear, one of 2 bear species native to Japan. The 100-kilogram residence has lived in captivity since it was taken in as a cub after its mother was culled here in Nagano more than 20 years ago. The region, like much of Japan, is seeing a spike in black bear sightings, with a record of more than 50,000 reports nationwide in the last fiscal year. But Nagano doesn't rely on culling alone to limit conflicts. It takes preventive measures such as putting up fences between forest and human habitats to reduce encounters. The Asiatic black bear is listed as a vulnerable species globally, but Japan faces a very different challenge. Environment Ministry estimates released in March put the country's bear population at about 58,000, including Hokkaido's brown bears. As encounters rise, the government is trying to bring bear numbers down. A record 14,600 bears were culled in the last fiscal year. For black bears specifically, the government wants to reduce the population by more than 30% by fiscal year 2030.
13: Experts say glaciers in Switzerland have lost nearly a fifth of their ice volume in the past 5 years. Last year alone, total ice in the Swiss Alps dropped by more than 5%, the second biggest percentage decrease on record. The authorities have attributed this to heat waves and low winter snowfall. They warn that the trend will continue, raising worries about the long-term survival of Europe's ice fields. Matthias Huss is director of Glacier Monitoring Switzerland.
6: In total, for all Swiss glaciers, we estimate that glaciers have lost more than 2,000 billion liters of water this year. Difficult to imagine. It's more than 4 times the annual freshwater consumption of the Swiss households.
13: Europe is the fastest warming continent, but the melt is being witnessed elsewhere. Experts say global warming destabilized a Himalayan glacier that collapsed in August, unleashing catastrophic flooding in Nepal. Satellites also show vast glacier shrinkage in Greenland and Antarctica over the last half century. 12:35, time now for Asia Business on CNA 938. The U.S. Federal Trade Commission has reportedly launched an industry-wide probe into Anthropic, OpenAI and other artificial intelligence companies. The investigation marks the first formal enforcement action by the U.S. to examine the risks posed by rogue AI agents. CNA's Rani Samtani with more.
7: The trade regulator says the probe will look at the potential dangers the technology could pose to consumers and whether the public has been misled about its safety. Reports say the FTC plans to request information and formal testimony from top executives at leading AI companies. This comes amid rising concerns over the industry's ability to control the systems it is developing. Reports say AI agents recently tried to hack into a Canadian government website, though the attempt appears to have failed. Last week, Australia confirmed OpenAI agents breached non-public files on its health data portal in June. And in July, Anthropic and OpenAI disclosed separate incidents where models gained unauthorized access to third-party systems. Australia is now stepping up its scrutiny with a Senate inquiry examining how the technology is affecting local communities. It will also investigate the environmental impact of data centers and accountability mechanisms to protect the public. The first hearing, which was scheduled for today, has been postponed to a later date. OpenAI's Sam Altman and Anthropic's Dario Amodei had been asked to appear, but both declined due to short notice. OpenAI says its chief strategy officer, Jason Kwan, will instead appear before a separate parliamentary committee on 6th October.
13: Natasha Guterres is tracking the story for CNA from Sydney. She looks at Australia's push for tougher AI rules.
18: Australia is quite aggressive when it comes to trying to regulate big tech, and the government's already signaling that direction with AI. So Assistant Minister for Technology Andrew Charlton has called the breach a very stark demonstration of the risk and says Australia isn't yet convinced companies have these risks under control. So just for background, Australia actually shelved mandatory AI guardrails late last year in favor of something lighter touch and more voluntary. But now this breach appears to be reviving the harder version. The government wants legislation mandating AI safety standards and data center rules introduced by the end of this year, aiming to pass it in early 2027. So what could that look like? We'd be looking at mandatory incident disclosure timelines, so a breach can't sit unreported for months, testing and risk assessment requirements before models are deployed, and accountability measures for autonomous agents that act without direct human instruction, which is exactly what happened here on this breach. So the priority is to ensure AI companies are held liable and penalized for what their autonomous agents do. It's somewhat similar to the digital duty of care bill that we discussed last time, basically shifting the onus onto companies to proactively manage risk rather than governments cleaning up after the fact. But of course, all this also raises one major issue, the U.S. relationship. The Trump administration has pushed back hard against allies regulating American tech firms, but Australia is standing its ground, saying it won't be dictated to by individual CEOs or Washington on where its own safety standards sit. So it'll definitely be an interesting story to continue following.
13: Moving on to market updates. In Asia, South Korea's Kospi is 1.3% higher as fresh trade data shows semiconductors remain a key engine of export growth. Market heavyweights Samsung and SK Hynix are weighing on the index. Japan's Nikkei 225 has shot up 2.7%. Australia's ASX 200 is down 1.9%. Shanghai is in the green and Hong Kong markets are closed for the day. Singapore's STI is in the green at 5,687 points. DBS is unchanged at $77.49. OCBC dropping 0.6% to $31.81. UOB is up 1.2%, and City Developments Limited has fallen 2.8% to $7.18 after announcements this week that it will divert $6 billion worth of assets over the next 3 years. And that's a wrap of business news. Business news as it breaks on CNA.Asia. Traffic-wise, take note of a stalled vehicle on CTE towards AYE after Ang Mo Kio Avenue 5 and also on AYE towards MCE after Alexandra Road. One more stalled one on KJE towards BKE after Choa Chu Kang Way, avoid Lane 4, and slow going currently on AYE towards Tuas between Tuas Checkpoint and Tuas West Road. Traffic lights, they're out of order at Ang Mo Kio Avenue 8, Yio Chu Kang MRT Station Junction. Do drive with care if you're headed in that direction.
8: If it's a matter of health, it matters. Health Matters with Daniel Martin.
9: Welcome in, everybody. And here's what matters today. We're talking about breast cancer and specifically the very nature of the breast lump. Very often, that's the first thing that women will mention, whether they've been able through their self-breast examinations to feel something different, or maybe their doctor has felt something different during the breast examinations as well. Let's understand the breast lump and the very nature of it with Dr. Anthony Tang, a consultant breast oncoplastic surgeon, medical director of the breast clinic, on this edition of Health Matters. I started off by asking him to do that. Can he explain to us, what exactly is this? Why is there a lump Is the lump cancerous in nature? Is it about cancer accumulating? What does the breast lump refer to, doctor?
11: Okay, so basically, breast lumps are tissues that form inside the breast, and it's a really common condition. So if we did a scan of all the ladies out there, around about, I would say, you know, around about 95 to 98% of women will have at least one lump inside the breast.
9: That's a high proportion.
11: Okay, that's a very high proportion. Okay, now the good news is the vast majority, 90% of these lumps are not dangerous at all.
9: Okay. So what are they?
11: That's the important thing. Okay, so what it is okay, so medical terminology can be kind of confusing. So they are basically all sorts of tissue that sort of like group together, okay, and forms a consolidated piece of tissue, if you like. Okay, so there are many names to these tissues, and many of these lumps, as I mentioned before, are not cancerous. But of course, out of these many lumps, some of them may be cancerous. So perhaps, you know, then the next question would be, what is cancer? Is that what you would like to ask about? Yeah. Okay, so cancer is now an abnormal growth of a disarrayed group of cells. So in other words, let's say the cells are meant to be in a uniform pattern and it's in one particular layer of cells. Now what has happened is these cells, for a variety of reasons, have now grown in a very, very abnormal manner. And it's not just one layer now, it's like one whole mass of them. It could be like multiple layers of them. And after a while, these cells will start invading. In other words, it's moving out of where it is meant to be. So it's moving out of its home, so to speak, and it's now going into other areas where it is normally not supposed to.
9: And so obviously the spread of cancer is the worry. That's the problem. We're worried about the presence of the cancer cells, but it's the fact that they're spreading.
11: Absolutely. So once these cells have the ability to mutate and now starts moving out of where it's supposed to be, all right, now these cells have a potential to actually spread to other organs as well. So now, instead of just being in the breast, you know, if it grows to a certain size and it starts spreading a little bit, it could potentially move, let's say, to the bone, to the liver or the lung.
9: So what's the link again to the nature of a lump? Does a lump mean a mass of cancer cells?
11: No, not always. So as I mentioned before, the vast majority of times, a lump is what's known as a benign entity. In other words, it's non-cancerous. So the word lump itself is actually very non-generic. It could mean any sort of accumulation of cells. Right. So it could be a benign type. In other words, non-dangerous at all. You could very safely leave it in the breast forever. Or it could be cancerous. Yeah. So for the person on the street who is not medically trained, obviously it's quite difficult to make the distinction. You may not know whether it's, you know, a normal type lump or whether it's a dangerous type lump. Hence, all lumps need to be checked by a doctor.
9: Yes, let's talk about that. So let's say during self-breast examination, a woman finds a lump and thinks to herself like, wow, this wasn't here last month. Okay, so it's also something that's new. So what happens then? What is the next step?
11: Okay, so once again, just to reassure all the ladies out there, the vast majority of lumps are not dangerous, okay? They are not cancerous, but because you would not know the difference between a dangerous one and a non-dangerous one, hence, you know, all lumps need to be checked out by a specialist. So once you go see a specialist, the first thing they would do is obviously, you know, take a history, have a chat to you about the nature of the lump and a little bit more about, like, you know, family history and things like that. Then obviously the doctor would examine you and would then order a series of tests. Now, in general, all ladies will get an ultrasound if there is a lump. Okay, you may also get a mammogram done, especially if you're above the age of 40. Okay, so these are the basic first few tests that are being done. So it's going to be a mammogram and an ultrasound. Okay, following on from that, depending on the results of these scans, the doctor may then say, okay, you need to do what's known as a biopsy. Now, what's a biopsy? A biopsy is a way in which the doctor attains some tissue sample from the lump to determine its exact nature, to find out exactly what this thing is. Okay? And obviously, a biopsy can come in many forms. Mm-hmm. So in the old days, there was only one form of biopsy, which is basically what's known as an excision biopsy. In other words, the doctor is usually a surgeon, needs to make quite a big cut, usually around about 3-4 centimeters, to then remove this entire piece of tissue, the lump, and then send it off to the lab to get it checked. Okay, but nowadays, obviously, we're in the era where, you know, the term minimally invasive is very in vogue. We don't need to make big cuts anymore, and we can attain the same type of information through very, very small incisions, and hence the term minimally invasive. And so the minimally invasive types of biopsy are generally in two forms. One's known as a core biopsy. So this is where we use a special type of needle which can take bites off the lump. Okay, so it takes samples out of the lump, but the main lump is still in the breast. So we've just taken samples out and we send it off to get it tested. Okay, now in certain circumstances, the doctor may tell the patient, look, it is actually better we remove the entire lump, okay, and then send it off to get it checked. Right? Okay. So to do that, we use another device, and it's known as a vacuum-assisted biopsy. So this is a specialized tool which most breast surgeons or radiologists would use, and it's, you know, inserted through around about a 3-millimeter incision. So it's very, very small compared to what we used to do in the old days, which is a 3-4 centimeter incision. Now it's in millimeters. So we insert this particular needle, and this needle can actually remove the entire lump, and then we send it off to the lab to get it checked as well.
9: So what usually dictates this? It's all depending on the nature of the lump, its location, the age of the patient. What decides whether you get one or the other?
11: Okay. So it's actually a combination of all the factors which you mentioned. Okay. So basically, if, let's say, the lump is causing some concern to the patient, it is not a very big lump, but it's, let's say, causing a little bit of discomfort, you know, and the patient is young, and so there's a low chance that this is going to be something of danger, then you might decide, okay, instead of just taking out a little bit of the sample, why not we remove the entire lump, you know, and then the patient doesn't get the discomfort anymore. Okay. Some scans may prompt the specialist to think that it could be a particular type of breast entity. So the core biopsy, which I spoke about, which takes just a sample out, it is sufficient for around about 95% of breast lumps. But there are a few types of breast lumps that you actually need to remove the entire thing to ensure that there is no cancer. Okay? Most of them, by just taking out a small tissue sample, is sufficient. But there are certain ones where you need to actually remove the entire lump. And hence, for these type of lesions, okay, you would then advise the patient to do a vacuum-assisted biopsy.
9: Fascinating. How different is it from the other methods?
11: Oh, okay. So basically, for any sort of like minimally invasive type biopsy, okay, we usually use a needle-like device to do the biopsies, which is taking some tissue out from a sample to determine and to ascertain its exact nature. Okay, so there are a few types of needle-like device. So in the old days, we just use a simple needle, the same needle that you would use to take blood. So it's a very small needle. We just insert it into the lump and then

0: of this strip is around about 1.5 centimeters. The diameter of this strip is around about 2 to 3 millimeters. Okay, so it's a strip of tissue which comes out, and this is 99% of the time sufficient.
1: Okay.
0: Okay, all right. So then we came up with another device now, which is slightly bigger. Now, this device now, which is known as the vacuum-assisted biopsy, can actually remove the entire lump. But up to a certain size, up to around about 2 centimeters, it can very, very comfortably remove this lump. Okay, so it takes the lump out in strips. So it doesn't take the lump out as a whole entire lump. It takes it out in small little strips, you know, and using either an ultrasound or a form of image guidance, the doctor can now remove the entire lesion. So these are different types of biopsy. Basically, they use in slightly different scenarios. But the main aim, of course, is number one, to get enough tissue to get a proper diagnosis. So you want to either tell the patient you are fine.
1: Yeah, the last thing you want to do is have to go for repeated biopsies, right?
0: That's right. That's right. You don't want to repeat things again, right? And the worst part is you don't want to tell the patient, oh, you know, unfortunately, it's inconclusive. We need to do this again, you know, something like that, right? You just want to do it once. And so the device that takes up the most amount of tissue, and hence, I suppose, in many ways, the most conclusive would be the vacuum-assisted biopsy, because you're taking out just about the whole lump.
1: Is that preventative as well, by the way, removing the lump? So, like, you know how I thought about, like, nodes that exist in the colon during colonoscopy, and then we remove the nodes as well, and that's great because it could prevent them from becoming cancerous in future. Could a similar thing happen here with the removal of the lump? So, good, we tested, majority of them are not dangerous, but it's good that we removed it anyway.
0: Okay, well, unfortunately, it doesn't work the same as polyps. So a lot of these lumps actually have no malignant potential. That means they do not progress to become anything dangerous.
1: There we go.
0: Yeah, but, you know, polyps, of course, quite a few of them may be precancerous, may progress and all that. A lot of these breast lumps are not. So you don't need to, you do not need to remove the vast majority of breast lumps.
1: Got it. Hey, so where does the vacuum part come in this vacuum assisted? What's so vacuumy about it?
0: Oh, okay. So this is a special device that can remove a lot of lumps. So it can be used in many ways. So let's say there's a lady and it's already been confirmed by some other method that this lump is not dangerous, is benign, yeah? Okay, and but somehow over time it's growing a little bit bigger. Let's say it used to be 1.5 centimeters, now it's nearing 2 centimeters. So before it gets too big, this lady wants to remove the lump. Then the vacuum-assisted biopsy would be a perfect device for this situation, because you can actually remove the lump not by making a big cut, but by making a really tiny 2-3 millimeter incision. So it's also known as a device for minimally invasive surgery. Yeah, so we can remove the lump, especially benign lumps in its entirety, through a very small incision. So that's one use. Now, another use, there are certain types of lumps, which I mentioned in the earlier segment, that you actually need to remove the whole lump to ensure that there is nothing dangerous. Okay, so there are a few of these lesions which you can tell or you can predict is going to be one of these things on a scan, and hence, you know, a vacuum-assisted biopsy is a more appropriate instrument to use and a more appropriate type of biopsy to be done in this particular sort of situation.
1: The right approach for the right situation is so vital because you want to get the right result. Alrighty, we've got a question from one of our listeners. They haven't left their name, but they ask, could an inverted nipple be a sign of breast cancer? Will it go away by itself?
0: Okay, so if a person is born with an inverted nipple, okay, this is certainly not breast cancer, right? But if the nipple was always on the outside, and especially when you're above the age of 45, above the age of 50, and suddenly you notice that the nipple is going in other words, it was always out, but now it is going in, then it could be a sign of something going on. Usually, you would also feel a lump underneath. Yeah, but sometimes a lump can be quite big. You know, you think it's just a normal chest wall, but it's actually a lump underneath. But basically, for nipple inversions, it's like that. If you've always had it since you were a kid, this is benign. This is not dangerous. Okay, and

0: Well, it's a type of normal, so you know you've got to live with it, or you can surgically correct it. Not correct it, but you can surgically push the nipple out. Yeah? Okay, but if you notice when you're older that, you know, some it was always on the outside but now it's going in, then it's best to get it checked by a doctor.
1: Great question. Thank you so much for that WhatsApp. Our next person WhatsApping across, Lee. Lee says, I felt a lump. It's been on my breast, but I've had it for a very long time, since I was very young. So this is well over 2 decades. Is this still something worth getting checked out?
0: Well, to Lee, I would say it is still something worth getting checked out because there are a few other bits of history which I have not gotten. For example, has this lump actually grown? Is it the same size? Is there anything else associated with the lump? Have you noticed any changes around it, where the lump is? Have you ever had a scan before? Yeah, so I would say it's still worthwhile getting checked. However, the likelihood, especially if the lump has stayed absolutely the same for more than 3-4 years, the likelihood of this being anything dangerous is extremely, extremely small.
1: Thank you so much, Dr. Anthony Tang, consultant breast oncoplastic surgeon, medical director of the Breast Clinic, joining me on today's edition of Health Matters. This is your Daily Health Check here on CNA 938.
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8: So what gives a great American bourbon its character? Buffalo Trace's master blender is back in Singapore. And we're talking craft blending and what really goes on inside a glass. And also, AI is transforming the workplace, but it's also creating new opportunities for cyber criminals. Are businesses keeping up? These conversations coming up, but first, here's the news. Good afternoon. I'm Hui Wong with the news at 1 o'clock. Prices of HDB resale flats fell for the third straight quarter, declining 0.2% from the previous quarter. Haryanto Diman's reports.
9: Flash estimates released today showed the HDB resale price index stood at 202.4 in the third quarter, compared with 202.8 in the second quarter. Resale prices fell 0.1% in the first quarter and 0.3% in the second quarter. They were unchanged in the fourth quarter of 2025 after rising 0.4% in the third quarter. Despite the continued price decline, HDB said the volume of resale transactions remained broadly stable. It added that it has not observed a significant increase in either the prices or the number of resale flats purchased by private residential property owners and former private property owners since the 15-month wait-up period for these buyers was removed in July. HDB will also launch about 7,960 built-to-order flats in November across Bedok, Geylang, Sembawang, Tengah, Toa Payoh and Yishun. Community care apartments will also be offered in Toa Payoh.
8: Singapore's Beverage Container Return Scheme, a national effort to recycle plastic or metal drink containers, has fully rolled out after a six-month transition period. The news desk with more.
6: From today, all regulated containers must bear the scheme's mark. Consumers pay a 10-cent deposit, which is refunded when they return the containers for recycling. Smaller retailers can still apply for a grace period to clear non-labeled drinks until the end of October. A new digital portal is also being rolled out for users who face refund problems at the return right machines, starting with those in the north and western Singapore. Through the portal, users can expect to get their refunds within 10 working days. More than 48 million containers have been returned during the transition period, and over 823 tons of material diverted for recycling instead of incineration. Those supplying regulated drinks without the required BCRS mark and barcode could face a fine of up to $10,000, 3 months jail, or both.
8: The co-pilot suspected of stabbing the captain of a Fly Dubai flight in an attempt to crash the plane has been arrested. This is according to Israeli Prime Minister Benjamin Netanyahu, who hailed the captain and passengers as heroes for subduing the suspect. The captain is in hospital in stable condition. The flight was travelling from Dubai to Tel Aviv when the altercation broke out, and the jet was eventually diverted to Saudi Arabia. Rani Samtani has the details.
10: A comforting welcome for passengers arriving in Israel's Ben-Gurion Airport safely. Relief after a harrowing experience on board flight FZ1073. Chaos unfolded over the skies of Jordan, forcing an emergency diversion to Tabuk in Saudi Arabia. There were 174 passengers on board, mostly Israelis.
11: It was very terrifying. You feel in a moment that you lose it. You lose it. You are not among the living people. You lose it in 1 second, and you are not here.
10: Israel's Prime Minister Benjamin Netanyahu thanked the pilot for saving their lives, Captain Smith Mutcher from India, hailing him a hero and his extraordinary bravery despite being stabbed and seriously injured. Captain Mutcher was the first line of defense when the attack erupted in the cockpit. The chaos saw the plane plunge more than 4,000 meters at one point, damaging the tail's rudder. Passengers and crew entered the cockpit, overpowered the co-pilot, and enabled a second pair of Fly Dubai pilots to land the jet safely.
8: From New Delhi, Ishan Garg reports on Captain Smit Macha's condition.
12: Well, the precise details of his injuries are still to be ascertained, but we understand that he is currently undergoing treatment in Tabuk in Saudi Arabia, where he was taken shortly after the incident. And some of the videos being shared by local media show some very harrowing pictures of the scale of his injuries. They show a blood-stained shirt that he was wearing while this incident occurred, and India's embassy in Riyadh and also the consulate in Jeddah, they have said that they are in constant touch with the pilot, and also the authorities in Saudi Arabia. They describe his health situation as stable, and they say that his condition is being ascertained as we speak. We have also in the meantime heard from India's Prime Minister Narendra Modi, who says that India is proud of Captain Smit Mutcha, and also the fact that he helped save hundreds of lives is something Prime Minister Modi says needs to be commended.
8: U.S. President Donald Trump has hailed the exit of American forces from Iraq. This marks the end of a 12-year mission there against the Islamic State militant group. Julie Yu reports.
13: And Mr. Trump said the pullout was the conclusion of what he called a very expensive excursion into hell.
14: We're getting the hell out of there.
15: So this day is a victory for the United States. It's a victory for Iraq and a decisive victory over ISIS, which has been completely decimated, which is the reason we went in there in the first place. I decimated them and took them out in my first administration. So I don't know what took them so long to be making the announcement that I'm making today.
13: The last U.S. troops left an airbase in Erbil under an agreement hatched between the two countries 2 years ago. It comes amid the backdrop of the ongoing conflict between the U.S. and Iran, which has at times spilled into Iraq, with Iran-backed militia firing on U.S. troops. The pullout raises concerns about these militia, who may be further emboldened by the departure of U.S. forces. At a ceremony to mark the withdrawal, Prime Minister Ali Faleh al-Zaidi said a new phase had begun for Iraq. He outlined the challenges ahead, but assured that Iraqi forces were capable of safeguarding the country's security.
8: Vietnam is extending its fuel tax relief measures until the end of this year amid supply concerns linked to the Middle East war. The government says the measures aim to ensure energy security, contain inflation and support businesses. They're also intended to help companies diversify fuels imports and reduce reliance on traditional suppliers. Preferential import duties on petrol will remain at zero instead of 10%. Tariffs on diesel, fuel oil, kerosene and jet fuel will also remain at zero instead of 7%. Several petrochemical feedstocks will continue to receive zero import tariffs. Environmental protection tax and value-added tax rates on petrol and petroleum products will also remain at zero. The measures were first introduced in March and have since been extended several times. South Korean President Lee Jae-myung has vowed to seek practical ways to reduce military tensions with the North. His comments come a day after both sides clashed over a blast in the Demilitarized Zone, or DMZ. He also urged Pyongyang to join Seoul on the path of restoring trust and resuming dialogue. Mr. Lee was delivering an address at South Korea's Armed Forces Day. Tensions have risen in recent days after three South Korean soldiers were severely injured during a landmine blast inside the DMZ. Seoul has demanded an apology, but Pyongyang denies being behind the explosion. Japan is stepping up efforts to tackle a rise in bear attacks, with six people killed since April. Just last month, it created a new ministerial role to oversee countermeasures. Thousands of bears are also being culled to find whether there are other options. Michio Ishida visited Nagano, which has a significant bear population.
14: Asiatic black bear, one of two bear species native to Japan. The 100-kilogram residence has lived in captivity since it was taken in as a cub after its mother was culled here in Nagano more than 20 years ago. The region, like much of Japan, is seeing a spike in black bear sightings, with a record of more than 50,000 reports nationwide in the last fiscal year. But Nagano doesn't rely on culling alone to limit conflicts. It takes preventive measures such as putting up fences between forest and human habitats to reduce encounters. The Asiatic black bear is listed as a vulnerable species globally, but Japan faces a very different challenge. Environment Ministry estimates released in March put the country's bear population at about 58,000, including Hokkaido's brown bears. As encounters rise, the government is trying to bring bear numbers down. A record 14,600 bears were culled in the last fiscal year. For black bears specifically, the government wants to reduce the population by more than 30% by fiscal year 2030.
8: Michio Ishida's report wrapping up the news. I'm Hui Wong, headlines anytime on CNA 938 and CNA.Asia. Traffic-wise, we're looking at a stalled vehicle on BKE towards PIE before SLE and slow going on BKE towards Woodlands between Woodlands Road and SLE. Take note of minute work on PIE towards Tuas after Jurong East Avenue 1. Do avoid Lane 3. Weather-wise, it is a mostly cloudy Thursday. Temperature at 31 degrees Celsius. The day's range between 25 and 35 degrees Celsius. Thundery showers, they're expected mainly over the northern, western and central parts of Singapore in the afternoon.
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8: Welcome to Eat Drink Singapore with me, Hui Wong. Now, what exactly gives an American bourbon its character? And once you have it in the glass, what should you actually be looking for? Now, back in Singapore for a short visit is Drew Mayville, a master blender and director of quality at Buffalo Trace Distillery. And he spent more than four decades in the spirits industry, working with everything from individual barrels to finished blends. Drew, welcome back to Singapore.
17: I appreciate it. Thank you for having me.
8: Now, you're in Singapore for just 2 days. So what brings Buffalo Trace to Singapore? And what are you seeing when it comes to interest in American bourbon and whiskey in this part of the world?
17: Well, we're very well known in the United States, but around the world, we're not. And Singapore has really got a sophisticated cocktail culture. And I think it's because it's very global and international. So it's a really ideal area for us to show people the products that we actually make. And bourbon is world renowned. And we think this opportunity is really great because we can connect with consumers and bartenders here in Singapore. And that's what I've been doing the last day or so far.
8: Right. So let's start with Buffalo Trace's bourbon itself. For someone trying it for the first time, what should they be looking for in the glass? What gives it its distinctive character?
17: Well, it's all based on the recipe. Mm-hmm. So when you make bourbon, most of it is corn. And corn will give you the sweet fruitiness that you would taste in a bourbon. And most bourbons have rye as the second grain. So that's spicy and peppery. And when you put those two together, so when you smell and taste a glass of bourbon, you're going to get those characteristics based on the ingredients it's made from. And then the next element is the aging process, like Buffalo Trace, which is targeted to be 8 years of age and of maturation. You're going to get some of those oak flavors, the dryness. And so you get that complexity element along with the recipe. So the oak flavors from the barrel you extract plus the grains that you actually make it from. So you're going to get sweetness, spiciness, fruitiness, oak dryness. You've tasted those tannins, etc. So there's lots of things there.
8: Sounds complex.
17: It is. It's beautifully complex.
8: Yeah. And since your distillery is based in Kentucky, right? Do you get lots of like all these ingredients around you, like your corn and rye?
17: A lot of our grains come locally, so Kentucky, Indiana. Some of the grains you get from the Midwest that need to be cooler temperatures, but most would come from Kentucky and Indiana because you can grow those grains there. And that's probably why back in the 1700s when we first established Buffalo Trace, they were making whiskey back then from those grains because you could grow them locally.
8: Excellent. And so what other expressions are you showcasing while you're here in Singapore? Talk us through what we'll be tasting.
17: Okay, so we obviously have our core brands. We have at Sazerac, which owns Buffalo Trace, we have over 500 brands. So we can't show everybody everything, but we're going to show our core recipes at Buffalo Trace, which include Buffalo Trace itself. Mm-hmm. And that's a rye bourbon. And we have our Weller, which is a wheated bourbon. And then we have a straight rye whiskey, which is not a bourbon. And that's what we're showcasing too, is that. And so we have many other products, but we'll start with the core recipes first.
8: Mm-hmm. And you've had a long career in the spirits industry. Take us back to the beginning. How did you get, into this world, and how did that journey eventually lead you into blending?
17: Well, that is a long story, but I'll make it as short as possible. So I actually lived in an area and I wanted to work in a lab. So I went to school, study chemistry, science, want to work in the lab. So I went in my area where I grew up, and there was a distillery and there was a brewery, and I applied at both, but I got into the distillery. So I started out in the lab. I was making gin. I was learning about the process of distillation. And then they needed somebody to go to the quality area from the lab in the distillery. And since I was the youngest, they wanted me to go over. And that's what I did, is I went over and I learned how to taste over there. And then gradually over time, you have skills, natural ability, plus the skills you learn, and you actually start tasting. And I moved my way up to become a master blender for that company. And that company was called Seagram's.
8: Right. And do you need a specific predisposition to be able to do this job?
17: Yeah, I would say you have to have that ability to smell and taste. But at the same time, you need the ability to innovate and create. So it's kind of like having everything in one. You just can't have one. You have to have it all, because what we do is a lot of innovation. We try to match products. You have to know how to do that. You have to be able to innovate, make new products. So you need all those skills, innovation, creativity, and also the natural ability. And you have to really learn the art of blending. I call it it's craft. It's not just putting things together. It's a matter of the craft of blending.
8: Yeah, so you're a master blender. So at what stage of making a whiskey do you come in? What are you looking for when you assess a barrel or a blend?
17: Yeah, that's a good question. So it starts at the beginning when you actually make the distillate before you put it in a barrel. So it has to be good quality. You can't make good quality out of bad distillate. So you have to start from the beginning. And that includes all the grains and everything up front. But once it's aging, we monitor the aging or the maturation process. And then getting closer to when you want to make a product, you have to assemble different components and see how it tastes in terms of blends. Mm. And then eventually you put it together and you approve it based on that.
8: When you talk about maturation, does it mean that the longer it is, the better? Or it doesn't necessarily...
17: That's a misconception. Yeah. And people think it has to be old to be better. And I think the Scotch industry has propelled that myth. Whereas... When I work with whiskeys, it's not just old that's good. We have younger whiskeys that win a tremendous amount of awards because of their flavor. So it's all about the taste. And people think it just has to be old to be good, and it's not necessarily true. Even though we make great products that are old, there's lots that we don't have that are very old that are fantastic products.
8: Right. Buffalo Trace has more than two centuries of history behind it, but the distillery also does a lot of experimentation, like yes. You mentioned. So how do you decide what should stay rooted in tradition and where there's room to try something different?
17: Well, I want to state up front that I wasn't there when we started over 250 years, just to let everybody know that. But we do have that history at this distillery over the 250 years of innovation. And so a blender has several roles. So one is to make a product consistent. So when you buy a product, you don't want it necessarily tasting different 2 months later. But then you do have products that are inconsistent. So a good example is single barrels. And single barrels were allowed to be a little more inconsistent because each barrel will taste just a little bit different. And then we have total flexibility when we make a new product, is that you can actually go any direction you want for your creativity that you think will sell in the marketplace. So we can do all three of those as blenders.
8: So as you were talking, I was just wondering, like, each product, and how long do they stay on the shelves?
17: Oh, ours don't stay on the shelves. Our products are sold.
8: Right.
17: So we have so much demand. When you go to a liquor store in the United States, you won't see our products on the shelf. Because once they do hit the shelf, they're gone immediately. So we're very fortunate to have consumers that really love our products. And I think it's really a testament to the quality and the people at the distillery.
8: Right. And you entrust it to good people who are able to make the cocktails out of the products.
17: Oh yeah, we have a lot of great partners in the trade that love our products, and a lot of people will drink them neat on ice, or they'll drink them in cocktails. And we make bourbon is really versatile because you can do any of those, whereas some other spirit types are very specific to cocktails or to drinking neat. But ours is very versatile.
8: No, you've been in this region. Have you seen any interesting collabs so far? Like, you know, things people do with your bourbon so far?
17: Like interesting? Like different from what other people do? Not really.
8: Okay. Like when still you look, very traditional.
17: It's very traditional. You have only so many ways to enjoy the products. So I do find that here the cocktail culture is very strong. So there's a lot of art in making cocktails, and people take a lot of pride in that. So that's really showcased here in Singapore, because I think it's more international than many other places that I travel. Mm-hmm. And so you have people from all over the world. So you have that blend of people, so to speak. And I think that's propelling the cocktail culture here even more, because it is quite sophisticated. So I think living here would be great for the people to enjoy those types of things. So.
8: Right. And, you know, for listeners who are tuning in right now, they may not be familiar with Buffalo Trace Distillery. Mm. So, you know, tell us a bit more about your distillery.
17: Sure.
8: And, you know, whether you take in walk-in guests as well.
17: Yeah, our distillery, like you said at the beginning, has been around for over 250 years. So we're the longest continually operating distillery in America. So we have tremendous history and culture at Buffalo Trace. This year, when I started at Buffalo Trace over 20 years ago, we used to get zero visitors. There was nobody visiting. Today, we expect close to 1 million people visiting Buffalo Trace.
8: Why do you see the difference in this trend?
17: In the what?
8: In the trend of getting
17: the
8: visitors.
17: The bourbon culture has really expanded. In the 80s, 90s, and early 2000, it was all about vodka. People had vodka, they used it in cocktails, etc. And then slowly, bourbon has progressed to become a drink of choice, basically, in the last few years. So it's really progressed in the last 10 years in particular. And people are really starting to enjoy the aged complexity versus something that's neutral, more neutral. And I think Buffalo Trace does a really good job of providing that. But to get back to your question, Buffalo Trace, even though we've been around for so long, we have all this tradition. At the same time, we believe we can make better whiskeys, better bourbon. And so we try to balance that tradition with the innovation. And I think we're very innovative because we always try to make better whiskeys and products. As a matter of fact, we have our experimental program you mentioned, and we actually experiment continually trying to make better whiskeys. And our objective is really, we call it Project Holy Grail, is that we want to make the best in the world. And we know that we can't make the perfect bourbon or whiskey because everybody's definition is different.
8: Subjective, yeah.
17: Yeah, it's very subjective. But we do try to make better. And actually, one of our experiments won best whiskey in the world. So that's what we want to do, is just make better products.
8: And for visitors who go there, do they go there in busloads, or, you know, or do they just come individually?
17: They do it both ways. As a matter of fact, we get buses. Sometimes we get tours because people in that area, there's multiple distilleries. So they'll take a little van with about a half a dozen people and just travel to each distillery and have fun all day. And they don't have to worry about drinking and driving, etc.
8: And they can purchase the bottles?
17: Some bottles. There's limited availability because otherwise we would, like in the morning now, I go to work and there's probably 200 people in line just to wait for us to open, because none of our tours cost a penny. It's
8: right.
17: All free of charge.
8: Right.
17: And that includes a tasting, unlike a lot of our competitors actually charge.
8: But we don't. Okay.
17: So we're building brands, and that's the way we look at it, versus trying to make profit off tastings.
8: Don't be surprised to find our Singapore listeners going to your distillery soon.
17: They're more than welcome.
8: Okay, people are becoming more selective about what they drink. What do you hope they notice or appreciate when they reach out for a Buffalo Trace?
17: I hope they appreciate the quality of the product, because we spend a lot of time ensuring the quality and the taste profile matches Buffalo Trace, for instance, or any product we make. But the quality is, I think, unparalleled. So you look at a brand like Buffalo Trace, we age it almost 8 years, and it tastes fantastic because in bourbon, by law, you don't have to age it more than four. You can just age it 4 years in one day, and you don't have to declare the age. But with us, we surpass that by far and have a quality taste based on the maturation or the aging of that product. But one thing they will know, the craftsmanship and the quality of the products we make at Buffalo Trace when they taste it.
8: During the aging process, will there be instances where you have to throw some away because it's not so good and things like that?
17: Very rarely. Mm. If it doesn't match, we would redistill.
8: Oh, okay.
17: But it's very rare. And if it's, you know, we always go by, blenders go by the taste profile. So if it doesn't match the taste profile, it's not used for that product, but you can use it in other products. Or maybe the corrective action would be just letting it age a little longer because it's a little bit immature. So there's lots of fixes for that. But it's if it's bad, we would never use it. It would be redistilled.
8: Right. Okay. And while you've still got another day or so here, what are you hoping to eat, drink, or discover in Singapore for yourself?
17: Well, I think there's a restaurant we're going to tonight after I put in a full day of interviews and other things. It's in the Marina Sands, Marina Bay.
8: Yeah, MBS.
17: It's a Chinese food place. So I'm looking forward to trying that and enjoying one of our products from Sazerac and Buffalo Trace there.
8: All right. Alternative options to keep your spirits high. Enjoy the rest of your stay in Singapore.
17: Thank you. I appreciate it.
8: Drew Mayville, Master Blender and Director of Quality at Buffalo Trace Distillery for Eat Drink Singapore. I'm Hui Wong on CNA 938.
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32: 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I'm Cheryl Goh. 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
8: Good afternoon. I'm Hui Wong with the news at 1:30. The co-pilot suspected of stabbing the captain of a Fly Dubai flight in an attempt to crash the plane has been arrested. Israeli Prime Minister Benjamin Netanyahu says it's too early to say who was behind the foiled attempt and that the country will be caught possibly participating in the probe. The captain is in hospital in stable condition. The flight was travelling from Dubai to Tel Aviv when the altercation broke out and the jet was eventually diverted to Saudi Arabia. Rani Samtani has the details.
38: Chaos unfolded over the skies of Jordan, forcing an emergency diversion to Tabuk in Saudi Arabia. There were 174 passengers on board, mostly Israelis. Israel's Prime Minister Benjamin Netanyahu thanked Captain Smith Mutcher from India for saving their lives, hailing him a hero and his extraordinary bravery despite being stabbed and seriously injured. Captain Mutcher was the first line of defense when the attack erupted in the cockpit. The chaos saw the plane plunge more than 4,000 meters at one point, damaging the tail's rudder. Passengers and crew entered the cockpit, overpowered the co-pilot, and enabled a second pair of Fly Dubai pilots to land the jet safely. Fly Dubai says all its flights to and from Israel will be suspended while the investigation continues.
8: South Korean President Lee Jae-myung has vowed to seek practical ways to reduce military tensions with the North. This follows this week's clashes over a blast in the Demilitarized Zone, or DMZ. He also urged Pyongyang to join Seoul on the path of restoring trust and resuming dialogue. Mr. Lee was delivering an address at South Korea's Armed Forces Day. He reiterated broader military modernization efforts, saying the country will build nuclear powered submarines by mid-2030s. The president also spoke on upgrading missile defense capabilities, including AI-based command and control systems and high-energy laser interceptors. Tensions have risen in recent days after three South Korean soldiers were severely injured during a landmine blast inside the DMZ. Seoul has demanded an apology, but Pyongyang denies being behind the explosion. Singapore's Beverage Container Return Scheme, a national effort to recycle plastic or metal drink containers, has fully rolled out after a six-month transition period. The news desk with more.
0: From today, all regulated containers must bear the scheme's mark. Consumers pay a 10-cent deposit, which is refunded when they return the containers for recycling. Smaller retailers can still apply for a grace period to clear non-labeled drinks until the end of October. A new digital portal is also being rolled out for users who face refund problems at the return right machines, starting with those in the north and western Singapore. Through the portal, users can expect to get their refunds within 10 working days. More than 48 million containers have been returned during the transition period, and over 823 tons of material diverted for recycling instead of incineration. Those supplying regulated drinks without the required BCRS mark and barcode could face a fine of up to $10,000, 3 months jail or both.
8: Singapore climber Gerald Verrossel says his Asian Games campaign proves he can hold his own against some of the world's best. The 25-year-old finished 8th in the men's boulder final. Alev Amsha reports from Nagoya.
1: The second day of the climbing program in Japan, and Singapore's Gerald Verrossel was first to face the wall. Coming into a stacked final as the underdog, he tried his hardest to solve the four boulder problems, each with 25 points up for grabs. But in the end, he could only score 10 points out of 100. Despite placing last, the 25-year-old is pleased with his showing.
2: For the longest time now, I've been trying to find that moment for me to you know, reaffirm like I belong on this stage. And I feel like today, even though the results may say otherwise, I would like to think that now I have proven that I belong on this stage with the best of the best. And it's just onwards and upwards from now on.
1: Teammate Izal Low, meanwhile, blazed to a new national record in speed climbing. He clocked a time of 5.21 seconds in the qualification round to place 13th out of 19 and is through to the quarterfinals.
3: My target is to break the sub-5 barrier, because Singapore, we haven't had anyone who broke the sub-5 barrier yet. So I think that would be amazing to get, yeah. I felt I was really close in the morning. Yeah, it's just I had a false start, yeah.
1: More action to come from Singapore climbers on Thursday, with Vanessa Ting and Natalie Goh featuring in the women's boulder final. In the semi-final, Ting finished 5th out of 14 competitors, while Goh placed 8th. Rest assured, the two will be working hard on the wall for a spot on the podium.
8: One 36 time now for Asia Business on CNA 938. U.S. President Donald Trump is again calling for former Federal Reserve Chair Jerome Powell to resign from the central bank's board. That's even after the Fed's watchdog found no evidence of criminal wrongdoing in connection with the renovation of his Washington headquarters. Elizabeth Neal reports.
4: Mr. Trump has asked Attorney General Todd Blanche to study the Inspector General's report and determine what to do next. The report, though, did find, quote, significant failures in the management and oversight of the project. Our total costs have nearly doubled from initial estimates in 2020, with the Fed now budgeting nearly $2.4 billion for the project. But despite those management failures, the watchdog found no evidence that any federal crime had been committed. The renovation became a flashpoint between Trump and Powell as the president repeatedly pressured the Fed to lower interest rates. A separate investigation by the Justice Department was closed earlier this year after a federal judge found evidence it was intended to pressure Powell over interest rates and found no evidence of wrongdoing. Well, Mr. Powell's term as Fed chair ended in May, but he remains on the Fed's board until January of 2028. The current Fed chair, Kevin Warsh, has accepted the watchdog's recommendations and brought in outside oversight to oversee the remaining work.
8: The U.S. Federal Trade Commission has reportedly launched an industry-wide probe into Anthropic, OpenAI, and other artificial intelligence companies. The investigation marks the first formal enforcement action by the U.S. to examine the risks posed by rogue AI agents. CNA's Rani Samtani with more.
5: The trade regulator says the probe will look at the potential dangers the technology could pose to consumers and whether the public has been misled about its safety. Reports say the FTC plans to request information and formal testimony from top executives at leading AI companies. This comes amid rising concerns over the industry's ability to control the systems it is developing. Reports say AI agents recently tried to hack into a Canadian government website, though the attempt appears to have failed. Last week, Australia confirmed OpenAI agents breached non-public files on its health data portal in June. And in July, Anthropic and OpenAI disclosed separate incidents where models gained unauthorized access to third-party systems. Australia is now stepping up its scrutiny with a Senate inquiry examining how the technology is affecting local communities. It will also investigate the environmental impact of data centers and accountability mechanisms to protect the public. The first hearing, which was scheduled for today, has been postponed to a later date. OpenAI's Sam Altman and Anthropic's Dario Amodei had been asked to appear, but both declined due to short notice. OpenAI says its chief strategy officer, Jason Kwan, will instead appear before a separate parliamentary committee on 6 October.
8: DFI Retail Group is taking over Maxim's Caterers, Starbucks' licensed business across 7 Asian markets. As part of the deal, Maxim's will buy back DFI's 50% stake in the company and pay DFI $340 million in cash. The network of 1,100 Starbucks coffee houses are based in Thailand, Hong Kong, Singapore, Vietnam, Cambodia, Macau, and Laos. DFI expects the business to contribute up to $650 million in subsidiary revenue next year and $900 million in 2028. The transaction comes as Starbucks reshapes its global business under CEO Brian Nichol. He has closed coffee houses and cut corporate jobs in North America to restore profitability. In Asia, South Korea's KOSPI is 1.2% higher as fresh trade data shows semiconductors remain a key engine for export growth. Market heavyweights Samsung and SK Hynix are weighing on the index. Japan's Nikkei 225 has shot up 3% and Australia's ASX 200 is down 1.8%. Shanghai is in the green and Hong Kong markets are closed for the day. Singapore's STI is in the green at 5,690 points. DBS is up 0.2% at $77.64. OCBC dropping 0.3% to $31.91. UOB is up 1.5%. City Developments Limited has fallen 3.3% to $7.15 after announcements this week that it will divert $6 billion worth of assets over the next 3 years. And that's a wrap of Business News. Business News Asset Breaks on CNA.Asia. And going to the roads of Singapore, we're looking at an accident on BKE towards PIE at PIE Changi exit, and also stalled ones on PIE towards Changi after KPE, also on SLE towards BKE after TPE. One more stalled one to note on West Coast Highway at West Coast Highway flyover, avoid lane 3. Take note of an obstacle on PIE towards Tuas after TPE, avoid lane 2. Traffic lights, they're out of order at Ang Mo Kio Avenue 8, Yio Chu Kang MRT station. Do drive with

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0: Welcome to Mind Your Money with me, Hui Wong. Now, cyber attacks are no longer just a problem for big corporations. With businesses increasingly relying on cloud platforms, AI tools and connected systems, the risks are growing and so are the opportunities for cyber criminals. In fact, new research from ESET found that 7 in 10, that's about 3/4 of organizations in Singapore, experienced at least one major cybersecurity incident in the past year, while nearly 80% faced an AI-related cyber threat. So the question is no longer whether businesses face cyber risks, but whether they're prepared to respond when they happen. So joining us today is Pamela Ong, Country Manager at Singapore and Asia at ESET. Pamela, good to have you with us today.
2: Thank you for having me. I'm so happy to be back here again.
0: Okay, now your latest research found that 71% of organizations in Singapore experienced at least one major cyber incident in the past year. So why are there so many businesses still getting hit despite increasing cybersecurity spending?
2: That's a really good question, because I think right now the assumptions of many business owners is that more spending is equivalent to having more protection. And then the assumption is that they're covering the right risk. But if you imagine this, as any company is like any buildings, right? As the company grows while buying more and more protection, it's like building more and more floors, having more and more doors and windows. While all of this is being built, at the same time, locks and alarms are also being built. But at the same time, the security team is not fully equipped to see all of the angles of these entrances. And while as the building grows taller, as the company grows bigger, there will be chances of more people coming into the building. And sometimes it's like a delivery man that's been disguised. Mm. It's actually a bad actor. And bringing this back into context, it's almost like a phishing email that can easily slip through that's been in disguise. Because right now, the businesses in Singapore, they are not just working on a simplified IT environment. They are actually relying on a lot more environments such as cloud services. They are having a lot more devices, having a lot more people, and also the usage of AI tools. So in all, it's not just about spending. It's also a combination of having the right people, the right processes, as well as the visibility across the environment.
0: Yeah, and you know, I guess the current fear is that, you know, AI is going to overtake like human intelligence, right? You know, every time you develop something to counter the cyber crimes, and then, you know, people will hack into it and the process just continues and it just, you know, happens.
2: Yeah. It's all about improving, because technology goes, I think, humans advance as well. So it's together. So all
0: you have to work in tandem.
2: Yes, yeah. That's right.
0: So when companies think about cybersecurity, many assume the answer is buying more technology, like what you mentioned earlier on. Now, is that really the problem, or are there other gaps that businesses are overlooking?
2: I think technology matters for sure. In today's world, we rely on technology for every day. But cybersecurity is to be looked at in terms of a combination, like I mentioned, people, processes, as well as technology, all like
0: an integrated
2: approach, right? And so, you know, why I say that, because, you know, as more all of us, we are all working in some sort of company. And imagine if, let's say, today is any other day, like for an accountant, you'll be entering the office like any other morning, scrolling through the emails, looking for invoices to be paid. But except this time there is a fake invoice email that's been sneaked in. And if the accountant is not careful, payment is made unsuspectingly, and this is going to be a huge problem. And this is totally relatable to the study that we have done at ESET, because basically we surveyed around 400 organizations in Singapore, and of those, 36% have actually shared with us that those have faced cyber threats. 36% attributed this to phishing links or social engineering. 32% said that it was due to human errors, such as weak passwords or even sharing of sensitive information, you know, to the wrong place. And last but not least, 34% cited that there was limited cybersecurity resources. So can the organizations detect and limit that damage You know, that's really the question, and get the business back up and running in the shortest possible time. These will actually tell you much more about the company's resilience as compared to the whole list of products that they may have just purchased.
0: Mm. And so what are some of the biggest cybersecurity blind spots you see among Singapore businesses today?
2: Yeah, I mentioned earlier that, you know, the organizations today is much more complex in terms of their IT environment. They rely on several different things, right? Like third-party platforms, employees working remotely. They're no longer here in front of you. And right now, it's all about AI. AI tools usage have also surged. So I think it's very important for business leaders to distinguish between blind spots as well as gaps. In terms of, say, blind spots is something that you can't control and you can't see. Give you an example, like the usage of AI tools. Everything is about AI these days, right? But do we actually know what does this AI platform do with the data that we upload? Do we actually know them? It's something that we can't control and we don't really see, right? Because, you know, based on our study again, 57% cited that clicking on phishing links was one of the issue that they've that led to a cyber incident.
0: So is there any way that companies can actually train their staff to recognize, you know, that these are phishing links?
2: Yeah, I think there is a combination of technology as well, because in the past, right, you can still rely on your gut feeling. You know, sometimes you see emails, the grammar looks a bit funny, or the URL looks a bit funny. But these days, with the use of AI, they are
0: so sophisticated.
2: It's so sophisticated. That's why you have to use a combination of technology as well as consistent training and upskilling of the employees' knowledge on cybersecurity. Now, coming back, right, there's also the other part about gaps in which organizations can control. For example, you know, we say that human error, like cyber, how can we increase the knowledge of the employees? That's something that organization business leaders can do. It's within their control. It can always bring them up for awareness training just to keep them up to speed. Because based on the respondents that we have, you know, 57 cited that, you know, an attack was a breach had happened because employees clicked on those links, right? Or even sharing of sensitive information data to these platforms without prior approval, or without that right knowledge of whether this can or cannot be done.
0: Right. And, you know, you mentioned that AI tools are becoming part of everyday work. So what new risks are organizations exposing themselves to as employees increasingly use AI, like you mentioned?
2: Yeah, it is really part of everyday's work. I mean, for most people, for me at least, I know I rely on AI quite a bit. I use them. Now, one concern could be employees using unapproved AI tools, right? That company without company's knowledge. On their personal device or be it on the company's device, but this is unapproved. Because 97 of those we surveyed of organizations are already using AI or they are piloting AI, which is great. We're embracing technology, increasing efficiency, but only 49% have implemented measures to monitor AI tools access as well as inputs. So what this means is, you know, security now have to be extended into the AI ecosystem itself. Businesses need to have that visibility in what the agents, how the agents behave, what kind of tools they're connected to, and what kind of level of access they actually have at the end of the day. Incidentally, you know, at ESET, we have added an AI security module, actually launched just today, to our ESET Protect platform to combat this, to help businesses protect against potential malicious AI components, because this is something that's new. And across the different AI platforms, because we're not just having one platform, there are multiple platforms that different organizations are using. And I think combined with technology as well as people and processes, this is going to, you know, tighten up and minimize those gaps.
0: You know, from what you're saying, we need a really, really robust tech department as well, right? Some like the kinds of things that you're implementing today, can a department like, say, utilize your setup and recognize, you know, those AI tools that are not approved by companies, by your own company?
2: I think, you know, you're rightly said that not every company might have that capability and resources at this point in time to have that dedicated security team or resource. And that's the reason why I think managed services, it could be a wise investment for business leaders to make to have that 24/7 surveillance and protection.

0: Families staying strong during tough times. Family Ties with Susan Ng.
1: But it's a lot more about understanding her perspective as well.
2: Yeah, and that's important.
1: Yeah, looking for who will understand my perspective. Through this, we actually do understand each other a lot better.
3: Talk to a trusted adult, and then the kids will tell me, yeah, I tell my parents, but they don't believe me.
0: Family Ties, Saturdays at 11 a.m. and 10 p.m. on CNA 938.
4: Information is uploaded to the platform that may or may not have been approved by your company in the first place. Secondly, again, we don't know how these informations were treated, right? How do they store this information? How do they store it for future use? We really don't know. So I always like to share, you know, with the listeners and business leaders that the rule of thumb is you treat AI platforms like any third-party platforms that has access to your company's information. You would be doing limited sharing, right? If this is another company, another third party, treat AI platforms the same way you would as well.
5: Right. So don't divulge too much. Okay. So for SMEs in particular, cybersecurity budgets are often limited. So how should business owners decide where to invest their next cybersecurity dollar?
4: Yeah, I think that's a really interesting question and very applicable for business leaders today. And my suggestion would be to start looking at these items or systems that would stop them from operating normally, or it will bring down business normalcy for them. So for example, like a trading company. So what's most important? It will be like the payment system, the customer records, delivery confirmation, delivery order confirmation, etc., etc. And how would that business be if any of this system fail, right? Which one would be detrimental? If we start from there first. For example, you implement multi-factor authentication for your admin email account, just to make sure that this is where the orders are coming, that's secured. You use a reputable endpoint security for all devices, for all computers, and also, you know, keep the awareness training up to date for employees, especially in this ever-changing threat landscape that we see, you know. And I shared earlier, you know, you also mentioned not all SMEs can afford a dedicated security team, and that's why having a managed service provided by a reputable vendor could be a wise investment for SMEs to make.
5: Mm-hmm. And what kinds of investment dollars are we talking about?
4: I think that could vary between company sizes and where the company see that gaps. Because
5: you have to tailor.
4: Correct. Okay. It's dependent on the company size and dependent on what they already have. Then accordingly, you make that investment.
5: Depending on the complexity of the operations.
4: Exactly.
5: Okay. Now, we saw warnings from the CSA about attackers exploiting vulnerabilities in Microsoft SharePoint. So what does this tell us about how the cyber threat landscape is evolving?
4: I think you're referring to that CSA alert that was about the server version of SharePoint. Now, in this particular incident, it's saying that the companies are managing that server themselves via their own IT teams or via external IT management team. This has a significant impact because SharePoint, this is something that it's typically used as a major repository for sensitive document, for data storage as well. Now, in this particular incident, attackers actually found a way to bypass the need to sign in. They bypassed those checks, and then they used another flaw that was already there to make the service run their own commands and in turn creating havoc, right? And it shows how two weaknesses can be combined in a familiar business tools that's very familiar to us and create a headache for businesses. Now, this incident reinforces the importance of keeping systems patched and then also having visibility across environments so vulnerabilities can be identified and addressed quickly.
5: Mm-hmm. Now, if listeners were to, take away just one lesson from today's conversation, what is the single most important thing every business leader should do to strengthen their cyber resilience?
4: I will encourage all listeners and business leaders to rehearse a bad day before it actually happens. Always rehearse that bad day. Now, in the next company meeting, ask the team, if our company email has been taken over and somebody and something or using AI to send a spoof payment invoice to

0: our customers? What do you do? Who do you, who will take notice? Who's gonna, who's gonna take charge to call the customer? Now, if the room goes quiet, now this is where you have found your first gap to fix. Because the worst time to decide who's in charge is when the customers are calling. So I really encourage all listeners and business leaders to download a copy of ESET's Enterprise Cybersecurity Report, because through this report, you can compare your organization's cyber readiness against the other companies in Singapore and then find out where the gaps that matter and plan accordingly.
1: It's so important to have all these contingency plans,
0: right?
1: And, you know, tackling cyber intrusions and ever-evolving tasks to protect corporations and individuals as well, an area that will require perhaps exponential rise in expertise to be on the offensive rather than defensive side.
0: That's right.
1: Thank you, Pamela, you know, for sharing all this important information with us.
0: Thank you for having me.
1: Pamela Ong is Country Manager, Singapore and Asia at ESET, and I'm Hui Wong on CNA 938.
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8: Now, Made in SG with Melody Oliveira.
9: The Esplanade is going to be a hot spot tomorrow on Children's Day because Oktoberfest, which has been bringing children and their guardians, parents, educators together through the arts for more than 20 years, it is happening tomorrow. Find out what's new this year from my guests. All that and more only on Made in SG with me, Melanie Olivero, on CNA 938. But first, let's give you the news. It's time for some news updates for you with me, Melanie Olivero, on CNA 938. Good afternoon. Resale flat prices fell 0.2% in the third quarter of 2026, marking their third consecutive quarterly decline. Latest flash estimates by the Housing Development Board also show that transaction volumes have remained stable. More than 7,500 transactions were recorded in the third quarter this year. That's about 5% higher than the same period last year and around 18% higher than the previous quarter. HDB says it has not seen a significant increase in the number of resale flats bought by private residential property owners since the 15-month wait-out period was removed in July. Let's hear from Nicholas Mark, Chief Research Officer at Mogul.sg. He says other factors are driving the higher transaction volume, including projects that have reached the end of their five-year minimum occupation period.
10: From today, all
9: Let's hear from Nicholas now on CNA 938, and of course, after which we continue with the rest of the bulletin.
11: Which means that the flat owners can sell their flats on the resale markets. So this, in a way, contributes to the rise in the HDB resale transaction volume. Another reason is that typically in the third quarter, there's an increase in transaction volume because in the fourth quarter, that's the start of the festive season.
9: And that was Nicholas Mark from mogul.sg. Well, it comes to supply, HDB says it'll launch close to 8,000 flats in the upcoming build-to-order or BTO exercise next month. These will be in areas like Bedok, Tengah and Toa Payoh. And experts say the higher HDB income ceiling for eligibility could mean stiffer competition for flats. Professor Kwan Ok Lee is Professor of Real Estate and Deputy Head at NUS Business School.
12: Some households might previously have gone straight into the private or the resale market, now consider the subsidized HDB housing with a BTO. At the same time, some resale buyers may also have a better access to grants or the HDB financing. So the immediate effect is probably not that simple.
9: And that was Professor Kwan Ok Lee. Singapore's Beverage Container Return Scheme, a national effort to recycle plastic or metal drink containers, has fully rolled out after a six-month transition period. The news desk has more for us.
10: From today, all regulated containers must bear the scheme's mark. Consumers pay a 10-cent deposit, which is refunded when they return the containers for recycling. Smaller retailers can still apply for a grace period to clear non-labeled drinks until the end of October. A new digital portal is also being rolled out for users who face refund problems at the return right machines, starting with those in the north and western Singapore. Through the portal, users can expect to get their refunds within 10 working days. More than 48 million containers have been returned during the transition period, and over 823 tons of material diverted for recycling instead of incineration. Those supplying regulated drinks without the required BCRS mark and barcode could face a fine of up to $10,000, 3 months jail or both.
9: The news desk with that report. The co-pilot suspected of stabbing the captain of a Fly Dubai flight in an attempt to crash the plane has been arrested. This is according to Israeli Prime Minister Benjamin Netanyahu, who hailed the captain and passengers as heroes for subduing the suspect. The captain is in hospital in stable condition. The flight was traveling from Dubai to Tel Aviv when the altercation broke out and the jet was eventually diverted to Saudi Arabia. Rani Simtani has the details for us.
13: A comforting welcome for passengers arriving in Israel's Ben Gurion Airport safely. Relief after a harrowing experience on board flight FZ1073. Chaos unfolded over the skies of Jordan, forcing an emergency diversion to Tabuk in Saudi Arabia. There were 174 passengers on board, mostly Israelis.
14: It was very terrifying. You feel in a moment that you lose it. You lose it. You are not among the living people. You lose it in 1 second, and you are not here.
13: Israel's Prime Minister Benjamin Netanyahu thanked the pilot for saving their lives, Captain Smith Mutcher from India, hailing him a hero and his extraordinary bravery despite being stabbed and seriously injured. Captain Mutcher was the first line of defense when the attack erupted in the cockpit. The chaos saw the plane plunge more than 4,000 meters at one point, damaging the tail's rudder. Passengers and crew entered the cockpit, overpowered the co-pilot, and enabled a second pair of Fly Dubai pilots to land the jet safely.
9: From New Delhi, Ishan Garg reports on Captain Smith Mutcher's condition.
15: Well, the precise details of his injuries are still to be ascertained, but we understand that he is currently undergoing treatment in Tabuk in Saudi Arabia, where he was taken shortly after the incident. And some of the videos being shared by local media show some very harrowing pictures of the scale of his injuries. They show a blood-stained shirt that he was wearing while this incident occurred, and India's embassy in Riyadh and also the consulate in Jeddah, they have said that they are in constant touch with the with the pilot and also the authorities in Saudi Arabia. They describe his health situation as stable, and they say that his condition is being ascertained as we speak. We have also in the meantime heard from India's Prime Minister Narendra Modi, who says that India is proud of Captain Smith Machar, and also the fact that he helped save hundreds of lives is something Prime Minister Modi says needs to be commended.
9: The U.S. Federal Trade Commission has reportedly launched an industry-wide probe into Anthropic, OpenAI, and other artificial intelligence companies. The investigation marks the United States' first formal enforcement action to examine the risks posed by rogue AI agents. It'll investigate the potential dangers of the technology for consumers and whether the public has been misled about its safety. Reports say the FTC plans to request information and formal testimony from top executives at leading AI companies. This comes amid rising concerns about the industry's ability to control the systems it's developing. A recent surge in incidents has stoked fears that the agents could harm humans. An Australian Senate inquiry looking into how AI impacts local communities begins today. It'll also investigate the environmental impact of data centres and accountability mechanisms to protect the public. From Sydney, Natasha Gutierrez reports on what Australian senators will be focusing on.
16: A comforting welcome for passengers arriving in Israel's Ben Gurion Airport safely. Relief after a harrowing experience on board flight FZ1073. Chaos unfolded over the skies of Jordan, forcing an emergency diversion to Tabuk in Saudi Arabia. There were 174 passengers on board, mostly Israelis.
14: It was very terrifying. You feel in a moment that you lose it. You lose it. You are not among the living people. You lose it in 1 second, and you are not here.
16: Israel's Prime Minister Benjamin Netanyahu thanked the pilot for saving their lives, Captain Smith Machar from India, hailing him a hero and his extraordinary bravery despite being stabbed and seriously injured. Captain Machar was the first line of defense when the attack erupted in the cockpit. The chaos saw the plane plunge more than 4,000 meters at one point, damaging the tail's rudder. Passengers and crew entered the cockpit, overpowered the co-pilot, and enabled a second pair of fly-Dubai pilots to land the jet safely.
9: Well, we were supposed to hear from Natasha Gutierrez, so let's try and line her up again, because the Australian Senate inquiry is looking into how AI impacts local communities, and that begins today. It'll also investigate the environmental impact of data centers and accountability mechanisms to protect the public. From Sydney, Natasha Gutierrez reports on when and what Australian senators will be focusing on.
17: Well, the hearing follows the Medicare breach wherein an OpenAI agent during an internal evaluation in June was blocked by a government health statistics portal, circumvented that block, and accessed non-public information. And so the senators want answers on three things: how the breach actually happened, why disclosure took so long, and more broadly, whether these companies' safety controls can be trusted at all as they expand data centers and AI infrastructure here. I do want to mention as well that OpenAI didn't tell Australian authorities until September. That's 84 days after it happened, and they informed authorities via a generic low-level government email. So all of these are questions that senators want answered. Now, I think committee chair Senator Sarah Hanson-Young summarized it quite well when she said, this can't all be done behind closed doors. The public has a right to know what went on here.
9: Natasha Gutierrez there. Japan is stepping up efforts to tackle a rise in bear attacks, with 6 people killed since April. Just last month, it created a new ministerial role to oversee countermeasures. Thousands of bears are also being culled. To find out whether there are other options, let's hear from Michio Ishida, who visited Nagano, which has a significant bear population.
18: Asiatic black bear, one of 2 bear species native to Japan. The 100-kilogram residence has lived in captivity since it was taken in as a cub after its mother was culled here in Nagano more than 20 years ago. The region, like much of Japan, is seeing a spike in black bear sightings, with a record of more than 50,000 reports nationwide in the last fiscal year. But Nagano doesn't rely on culling alone to limit conflicts. It takes preventive measures such as putting up fences between forest and human habitats to reduce encounters. The Asiatic black bear is listed as a vulnerable species globally, but Japan faces a very different challenge. Environment Ministry estimates released in March put the country's bear population at about 58,000, including Hokkaido's brown bears. As encounters rise, the government is trying to bring bear numbers down. A record 14,600 bears were culled in the last fiscal year. For black bears specifically, the government wants to reduce the population by more than 30% by fiscal year 2030.
9: I'm Melanie Olivero. 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
9: Children's Day in Singapore falls on Friday, 2nd of October, tomorrow. Find out how the Esplanade is spending the entire day celebrating with children, their parents and educators, because you're only a kid once, yeah? Before we get to all of that, traffic and weather. So when it comes to traffic, you've got to look out for that vehicle broken down on CTE towards AYE after Balestier Road. That breakdown vehicle is causing congestion till PRE Changi on Lane 4. As for the temperature in Singapore right now, it's 31 degrees Celsius and it is raining everywhere. Quite heavy, thundery showers enveloping most of Singapore, but it's easing somewhat in the east, but still it's raining in eastern Singapore. 25 degrees Celsius is tonight's lowest.
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9: Made in SG celebrates our children and how we can make Children's Day more meaningful and a fun time and a fine day for them too. I'm Melanie Olivero. This is CNA 938. Children's Day in Singapore falls on Friday, 2nd October 2026. It's a scheduled school holiday for preschools, primary schools, and also primary sections of the full schools. And the 2nd of October is also a one-day Esplanade event extravaganza called Octoburst, a children's festival. It returns to the Esplanade on, of course, tomorrow, 2nd October, inviting children of all ages and abilities to play, create, listen, sing, dance, and share stories along with their parents, educators, and guardians. There's so much to do and expect and ways to learn and have fun throughout the day. So let's get my guest to fill us in, Rachel Lim. She's a senior producer from the Esplanade Co. Limited, and Julian Wong, no stranger to CNA 938. He's a composer, arranger, music director, singer, and also he's the overall person in charge, music director of The Feelings Farm, live in concert. It's a musical to help children name their emotions and give families and educators tools to talk about these emotions. Welcome to CNA 938, Rachel, and welcome back, Julian. Before we talk about Octoburst, I wanted to ask you, did you perform in school productions as a kid? Primary school, of course, and secondary, if you want to talk about that, because I took part in school productions every year and every other year in primary school, and then almost every year in secondary school. So we sang, we danced, we acted in skits. Our teachers gave us opportunities to be leaders. What about you? What memories can you share with us, Rachel?
0: I was a Chinese orchestra musician. So from primary school all the way till after university, indeed, I think for 20 years, I played in an orchestra, performed a lot. And I think that's why I started my job in the Esplanade somewhat.
9: Always been in the arts.
0: Always been in the arts.
9: Very nice story. Okay, Julian.
1: Yeah, I was one of those students who took every opportunity I could to perform at the school concerts. So I was in orchestra and choir, and then I was also accompanying a lot of aspiring singers and even teachers. So one of my favorite memories was when my math teacher made us all get involved in his musical excerpts of performing musicals that he enjoyed.
9: Okay, which means that these formative years were so important to you.
2: Yeah.
9: That's why I wanted to bring this up, because events and festivals like Oktoberfest could also open the door for key formative moments for our children when it comes to the arts and beyond the arts as well, as we will find out. So let's talk about it then. This one day Oktoberfest festival that'll no doubt create memories for children and their parents who are listening in right now. Rachel,
2: yep.
9: Oktoberfest has been staged for more than 20 years already, which is very impressive. Imagine how many of the kids back then are now parents themselves. Could you highlight some achievements and milestones for us? Because I understand it went online during COVID times, yeah. And there have been performing groups from other countries involved over the years. So what else comes to mind for you?
2: Oktoberfest has evolved so much. Like in the past, when we talk about Oktoberfest, people always remember this massive drawing competition that takes place in the morning of Children's Day. We have thousands of parents and children who will come sprawled on the floors of all corners of Esplanade. And I think one of the proudest achievements, one of this like most touching story was in this year in March. The Esplanade's visual arts team curated an exhibition by Lai Yu Tong at the Esplanade Tunnel. And he told us, I was once drawing competition participant of Oktoberfest, and he really hoped that someday he can work with children again as part of his visual arts practice. So that was one really, really lovely story to hear, and having an artist come back tell you, I was once an Oktoberfest kid.
9: Yeah,
2: yeah.
9: A returning kid.
2: Returning kid.
9: Still all of us children at heart. So let's talk more about Oktoberfest Children's Festival, which is happening on Friday, 2nd of October, tomorrow. So parents and educators listening in, even children listening in to us now, now is the time to quickly register for some, although everything is free. Rachel, let's start with you first. Can you tell us more about the Colour Your Mood Flower Studio for children aged 2 and above? So not necessarily primary school, yeah?
2: Not necessarily primary school.
9: Exactly. Yeah. So this is at 10 a.m. tomorrow, and they can create their own paper flowers.
2: Yes.
9: And there's so much more involved, I'm sure. Tell us more.
2: Yeah, so we really worked with the artist Wah So Simple to design the craft activity in line with the Fillings Farm, which Julian will talk about more. So it's really an activity that parents and children can come and make together. So for the younger ones, the parents might have to help them with the scissors and cutting work. But we'll also have some guides on the tables for children to match what they feel to the colour of the flowers they would like to make. A sense of calm, maybe a blue flower. If you are feeling really cheery today, and make a yellow flower. So this goes on free throughout the day at the Esplanade Concourse. So drop by anytime, no rush, but drop by anytime, make your own flower, and you can bring your flower to the concert in the evening.
9: So I love that concept, how you're merging all these activities together. And will there always be an instructor there to show parents and educators?
2: Yeah, so the artists are there. We also have volunteers there who will be constantly facilitating and guiding the participants and the children and the families to make the flowers.
9: And the artists are from where again?
2: They're all from Singapore. So the whole Oktoberfest, our artists have an artist lineup from Singapore. So this collective is called Wah So Simple.
9: Wah So Simple. Okay.
2: So it's going to be simple.
9: Very, very simple. And people can choose what colour they want, right, Rachel?
2: Yeah. There'll be lots of colours for you to choose from.
9: I love it. I love it. I think the children will love that too, because if you give children that opportunity to make up their minds, so they feel they're really part of this and take part in these art and crafts activities with their parents, their guardians, what have you. Okay, so that's pretty, pretty interactive, and it involves a team, and it's out on the concourse, so it's nice and open spaced also. Mm-hmm. Rachel, there's another interactive session starting from 10 a.m. until 6 p.m., so we can come during the time where it's on, and it's called The Story Keeper's Room, inspired by stories created by children across Singapore. So this consists of stories telling performances, and we can explore a room as well. But you know it best. Can you tell us what we can expect?
2: Yeah, so actually for the past month, it isn't just tomorrow. So for the past month, we have been visiting a few schools and also been mailing schools. Schools have been sending stories into Esplanade. This is part of the Storykeeper's Room. The artist Zip Zap Zoom Collective has been working with children to write AI stories, authentic and imaginative stories.
9: Okay, all right. Thank you for clarifying.
2: So that's our own pun.
9: Yes.
2: Really encouraging creative expressions and really letting their imaginative minds create their own creatures, their own characters, their own plot. So we have had submissions from all around primary schools, preschools and special schools who have children who can't really express themselves in words, drew comic strips, you know. And all these stories will be displayed in the Storykeeper's Room in an installation. So it will be open throughout the day from 10 to 6. We welcome anyone to just walk in and read all these stories that have been collected from all around Singapore. And these stories have also inspired the artists to create original stories that they will perform throughout 10 to 6 p.m. as well. So across a few times in a day in the same room.
9: Okay. And this room is the Esplanade White Room, yeah?
2: On what? Level 3.
9: Level 3. Okay, everyone. Level 3, okay, is where it's being held, the Esplanade White Room for the Storykeeper's Room. Julian, let's talk about The Feelings Farm Live in Concert. It's a musical that helps children name their emotions. We're going to play one of the songs soon. Also to give families and educators those tools to talk about these emotions. This is very useful, so crucial that our young ones have access to tools to properly express themselves, whether they're so happy to have scored well in a test, but they're feeling shy and self-conscious, or perhaps a kid is being bullied at school and clams up, bottles up their feelings. What can you tell us then about The Feelings Farm? It's not a completely new production, yeah?
1: No. So the concert tomorrow is a mini selection where the cast, Pam Ui, Shafiqah Effendi, Nadia Zahir, Marcus Cheong, they will perform selections and excerpts from the musical. And The Feelings Farm was commissioned and produced by Esplanade in 2021 for their first March On Festival. And it was really a way for us to help children name and process their emotions with compassion. And we really wanted it to speak to Singaporean children and families. So we did a couple of workshops with social service organizations. So I remember those workshops very clearly because the conversations we had with the children when they talked about anger and their jealousy and their embarrassment, they really shaped a lot of how we came to write the script and the songs. So the book and lyrics were written by Amanda Chong, and I composed and orchestrated the music. I think it's like you said, it's so important. You know, we have a responsibility to take care of our children's emotional worlds. And just by giving them the language to name what they feel, I think it was Oprah who said, when you name something, it takes its power away, because then you acknowledge it and you can then deal with it. Instead of letting it bottle up and then you implode or explode further down the road. Right? Yeah. And I think what really surprised us about The Feelings Farm is we didn't expect it to speak to adults so much. So over the years, I've been approached by so many parents and educators and they ask me, when can the soundtrack be made available? Because we want to use it in class, in our sessions, or with our children, you know. So finally, it's so nice that we get a chance to present some of these songs at Oktoberfest tomorrow.
9: And it's on Spotify, yeah?
1: Yes, that's right.
9: So just look out for The Feelings Farm on Spotify. Do a search and it's all going to pop up. Okay, Julian, you mentioned feelings that children experience, as do we normal, we human beings, we adults. And you mentioned one of them is jealousy. So let's talk about and let's listen to that song and talk about it as well. It's called Jellyfish of Jealousy. I listened to and read some of the lyrics. They're quite grounded in real life. So let's listen in and then talk about it.
4: Wow! The jellyfish are so pretty!
7: I think they are calling to us.
4: They are so shiny.

0: I tell you, Julian, those lyrics, some of them quite grounded in real life, and they really hit home, whether you're a kid or you've gone through these things. Let's talk about that.
1: Yes, I think that was what really surprised us when we did these workshops with the children, that sometimes we think that childhood is all fun and rainbows and color, right? But a lot of children go through situations and emotions that are bigger than their little bodies can take, you know? And
0: we went through them too, but yes, we dismissed them as we grow up.
1: Yes, because all grown-ups were children once, but,
0: exactly.
1: But very few of us remember it. Yeah, so a lot of these stories and situations that they shared with us made its way into the writing. I think that's why it's so grounded. And when a Singaporean family or a child watches the show, of course, there's the jellyfish and it's a spectacle, but it hits a very raw nerve. Mm. I think that was the kind of tool that we wanted to give. In fact, throughout the score, Amanda and I wrote a refrain like that goes, "Do you know this feeling?" And sometimes, "Does it strike at something raw?" Or, "It's impossible to ignore?" Or, "It can burn us to the core." You know, so it's really encouraging the young listener to take a moment, breathe, be still. And then, okay, what does it feel like in your body? What does this feeling feel like? And then what do we call it? And what is it about?
0: Yeah. Rachel, where is it taking place?
2: This was supposed to be an outdoor theatre at Esplanade.
0: Yeah.
2: But we have moved it indoors to the Esplanade Concourse so that it can go on with or without the haze situation. It'll be at 6 p.m. and 8:30 p.m. tomorrow evening.
0: I wanted to bring in a bit of the music as well, but understood about the haze situation too. There's so much in store for kids and their parents for that one day Oktoberfest Children's Festival returning to the Esplanade on Friday, 2nd October. 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Thanks to Rachel Lim, the Esplanade's senior producer, and Julian Wong, composer, arranger, singer and music director of The Feelings Farm, live in concert. 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This is Made in SG. I'm Melanie Olivero for CNA 938. We're not done with them yet. They're coming back for more, so stick with us. Got to give you the news first in a while.
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0: Let's give you some news updates on CNA 938. We begin with prices of HDB resale flats falling for the third straight quarter, declining 0.2% from the previous quarter. Hairianto Diman tells us more.
10: Flash estimates released today showed the HDB resale price index stood at 202.4 in the third quarter, compared with 202.8 in the second quarter. Resale prices fell 0.1% in the first quarter and 0.3% in the second quarter. They were unchanged in the fourth quarter of 2025 after rising 0.4% in the third quarter. Despite the continued price decline, HDB said the volume of resale transactions transactions remained broadly stable. It added that it has not observed a significant increase in either the prices or the number of resale flats purchased by private residential property owners and former private property owners since the 15-month wait-out period for these buyers was removed in July. HDB will also launch about 7,960 build-to-order flats in November across Bedok, Geylang, Sembawang, Tengah, Toa Payoh and Yishun. Community care apartments will also be offered in Toa Payoh.
0: Hi Rianto Diman with that report. Moving on now to Singapore's Beverage Container Return Scheme, a national effort to recycle plastic or metal drink containers has fully rolled out after a six-month transition period. The news desk tells us more.
11: From today, all regulated containers must bear the scheme's mark. Consumers pay a 10-cent deposit, which is refunded when they return the containers for recycling. Smaller retailers can still apply for a grace period to clear non-labelled drinks until the end of October. A new digital portal is also being rolled out for users who face refund problems at the return right machines, starting with those in the north and western Singapore. Through the portal, users can expect to get their refunds within 10 working days. More than 48 million containers have been returned during the transition period, and over 823 tons of material diverted for recycling instead of incineration. Those supplying regulated drinks without the required BCRS mark and barcode could face a fine of up to $10,000, 3 months jail or both.
0: The co-pilot suspected of stabbing the captain of a Fly Dubai flight in an attempt to crash the plane has been arrested. Israeli Prime Minister Benjamin Netanyahu says it's too early to say who was behind the foiled attempt and that the country will be, in his words, possibly participating in the probe. The captain is in hospital in stable condition. The flight was traveling from Dubai to Tel Aviv when the altercation broke out and the jet was eventually diverted to Saudi Arabia. Let's get more from Rani Simtani in this report.
12: Chaos unfolded over the skies of Jordan, forcing an emergency diversion to Tabuk in Saudi Arabia. There were 174 passengers on board, mostly Israelis. Israel's Prime Minister Benjamin Netanyahu thanked Captain Smith Mutcher from India for saving their lives, hailing him a hero and his extraordinary bravery despite being stabbed and seriously injured. Captain Mutcher was the first line of defense when the attack erupted in the cockpit. The chaos saw the plane plunge more than 4,000 meters at one point, damaging the tail's rudder. Passengers and crew entered the cockpit, overpowered the co-pilot, and enabled a second pair of Fly Dubai pilots to land the jet safely. Fly Dubai says all its flights to and from Israel will be suspended while the investigation continues.
0: Rani Samdani there. And in South Korea, its president Lee Jae-myung has vowed to seek practical ways to reduce military tensions with the North. This follows this week's clashes over a blast in the demilitarized zone, or DMZ. He also urged Pyongyang to join Seoul on the path to restoring trust and resuming dialogue. Mr. Yi was delivering an address at South Korea's Armed Forces Day. He reiterated broader military modernization efforts, saying the country will build nuclear-powered submarines by the mid-2030s. The president also spoke on upgrading missile defense capabilities, including AI-based command and control systems and high-energy laser interceptors. Tensions have risen in recent days after three South Korean soldiers were severely injured during a landmine blast inside the DMZ. Seoul has demanded an apology, but Pyongyang denies being behind the explosion. After Asia Business is back to Made in SG with me, Melanie Olivero, and my guest, because we're going to talk about a very special Children's Day tomorrow held at the Esplanade from morning till evening. It's called Oktoberst, and they will spend that entire day, the Esplanade, celebrating with children and their parents and their educators via Oktoberst, the one-day event spectacular called a children's festival that is Oktoberst. And you can you and your children can dance, play, create, sing, share stories, all that and more. So before we get to that, let's give you some Asia business updates. And we start with what is happening concerning U.S. President Donald Trump again calling for former Federal Reserve Chair Jerome Powell to resign from the central bank's board. That's even after the Fed's watchdog found no evidence of criminal wrongdoing in connection with the renovation of its Washington headquarters. So let's get more from Elizabeth Neo.
13: Mr. Trump has asked Attorney General Todd Blanche to study the Inspector General's report and determine what to do next. The report, though, did find, quote, significant failures in the management and oversight of the project. Our total costs have nearly doubled from initial estimates in 2020, with the Fed now budgeting nearly $2.4 billion for the project. But despite those management failures, the watchdog found no evidence that any federal crime had been committed. The renovation became a flashpoint between Trump and Powell as the president repeatedly pressured the Fed to lower interest rates. A separate investigation by the Justice Department was closed earlier this year after a federal judge found evidence it was intended to pressure Powell over interest rates and found no evidence of wrongdoing. Well, Mr. Powell's term as Fed chair ended in May, but he remains on the Fed's board until January of 2028. The current Fed chair, Kevin Warsh, has accepted the watchdog's recommendations and brought in outside oversight to oversee the remaining work.
0: Elizabeth Neo there. The Federal Reserve is in focus on the policy front, with fresh U.S. inflation data easing expectations of a rate hike this month. Namrina Samtani tells us more.
14: The central bank's preferred measure of inflation still sits above the Fed's 2% target, but the smaller-than-expected increase could ease the pressure on policymakers to raise rates again this month. Markets have now widely priced in a less than 40% chance of a rate hike at this month's meeting. That's down from 70% earlier this week. But traders are still pricing in a more than 80% chance of a rate increase in December. Those pared-down expectations were reflected in two-year Treasury yields. Yields on two-year bonds fell, but longer-dated Treasury yields extended their gains. Benchmark 10-year yields are on track for their biggest quarterly rise since 2009. 30-year yields also rose after hitting their highest levels since June 2002 yesterday.
0: And lastly, just want to tell you that DFI Retail Group is taking over Maxim Caterer's Starbucks licensed business across 7 Asian markets. As part of the deal, Maxim's will buy back DFI's 50% stake in the company and pay DFI $340 million in cash. The network of 1,100 Starbucks coffee houses are based in Thailand, Hong Kong, Singapore, Vietnam, Cambodia, Macau, and Laos. DFI expects the business to contribute up to $650 million in subsidiary revenue next year and $900 million in 2028. That's Asia Business for this hour. It's now 2:41.
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0: Made in SG is back with me, Melanie Olivero, on CNA 938, and I'm back to talk about the Esplanade's Oktoberfest, a children's festival. It's a one-day extravaganza festival tomorrow, Friday, 2nd October, inviting children of all ages and abilities to play, create, listen, sing, dance, and share stories. Back with me are Rachel Lim, the Esplanade senior producer, and Julian Wong, composer, arranger, singer, and music director of The Feelings Farm, live in concert. Hey, Rachel, productions like Pip's Arts Adventure is for schools only, and that's labelled quite clearly on your website. But it's held outside of the Esplanade at various schools. Can you tell us more? And since this is ongoing, can schools and educators still sign up? Because The final day of school is around end November,
2: yeah,
0: is it?
2: That's right.
0: Yeah.
2: So the PIPS Arts Adventure really it's a school program because we believe that the arts don't just happen on the one day, at October's on Children's Day. So this program is really designed like, I think a lot of us would remember the days in primary school where we went to the science centre and we picked up the young scientist card.
0: Yes.
2: And we were all like a young biologist, young zoologist. Yes, all this. So we were inspired, really inspired by this. And so we built a few tracks of this arts and venture program. So kids in schools with teachers' help can sign up for a card. Like they can be a young musician, a young dancer, a young artist. All they need to do is to complete the activities in the program and they get to win badges. So they earn a badge of a young thespian, for example.
0: Oh, really?
2: Yeah.
0: So they sign up with you first?
2: So the teachers can sign up with us and we'll send them the kids.
0: Okay, so they don't have to collect the kids from you?
2: No, they don't have to.
0: All self-contained, this kid, with instructions and everything. Yeah.
2: So this is really also to encourage interactive elements in schools, like teachers and among students. They can do it at their own time and own pace. And just to continue this arts encounters outside of Esplanade.
0: What if a school needs more than one kid? They need one per several classrooms, can.
2: Yeah, and I mean, it's just like young scientists, you can do multiple cuts, so you can be multi-talented.
0: Quite true there. So this is not the only ongoing one, because even though Octoberst is one day Friday, 2nd October, PIPS Arts Adventure is ongoing for schools only. And then there's something called A Universe in Sounds, That's not just one day.
2: That's not. So that happens in the weekend after Friday. So on Saturday and Sunday at the PIPS Playbox, which is on the level 4 in Esplanade, we have a space that's dedicated to families that's open every day. Artists Weying and Gil will perform a program called A Universe in Sounds. It's kind of an extension from Riff Raff Glitter Noise. And it's really a practice, an exploration of space and the cosmos through movement and music. So Weying and Gil will continue with this performance over Saturday and Sunday this weekend.
0: So will the surroundings look like a mini galaxy or universe?
2: Not so, but I think you'll be led to imagine that it will be.
0: Very nice. So we just have to enter the room.
2: Yeah, we just it's free. So we just have to do a registration at the door at the PIPS Playbox, and you can enter the space and be part of the program.
0: This is great. Just in case the parents tomorrow on Friday can't make it because they've got whole day meetings.
2: Yeah.
0: At least Saturday and Sunday, they can attend a sliver of Octoberst.
2: Yes.
0: Yeah? Okay, that's good.
2: And also, the Story Keepers rooms installation will also be moved to the PIPS Playbox. So if they miss tomorrow, I mean, students don't need to go to school, but parents do need to work tomorrow, some of them. So they can continue reading the stories for the month.
0: Okay, so that'll be moved, yeah?
2: Yeah.
0: Okay, well, it's quite a lot of movement from you guys.
2: Yeah.
0: Julian, let's talk again about The Feelings Farm live in concert. It's a musical just happening tomorrow also for October, on 2nd of October. This musical, for those who've just joined us, helps children name their emotions. So let's listen to another wonderful song from The Feelings Farm. Very life-affirming as well. This one is called Jungle of Joy.
17: Joy growing around here?
18: All I see are trees.
19: I think you can see it, hear it, and feel it if you pay really close attention.

0: What can I say? The song is completely joyful. Jungle of Joy. And Julian, we can hear your vocals in this one. So lovely, so full of feeling. And
1: oh, thank you.
0: Such a passionate voice. You can tell that you love this song, as you do all of them. Tell us about this one.
1: Actually, the reason why I had to record my voice in the soundtrack was because I ran out of funding. My grant money ran out.
0: Okay.
1: Okay, then I think I have to do it myself.
0: All right.
1: No, but you know, I didn't approach the Feelings Farm as children's music or young people's music.
0: Yeah.
1: You know, I think I approached it with the same dedication and artistry as I do everything else. And I know it has to be accessible and simple, but that's different from being simplistic. Because bearing in mind that many times it is the adults, the parents, the teachers who will be listening to these things with the children.
0: Yeah.
1: So I didn't want it to come across as just wheels on a bus. You know? For me, it's always the story and how my music can be in service to that story. I think if there's good writing and a true feeling, those things don't have expiry dates. You know, I'm not writing to match trends or to go viral. Yeah.
0: So this one is about embracing joy when it comes at you, or finding joy.
1: It's about finding it in your journeys, even though you may feel worried, you may feel fear, but if you pay attention, joy is actually there in everything that you do.
0: Because with children, sometimes they feel that this is too overwhelming and they don't have the mental or psychological, emotional capacity sometimes, because many children are resilient as well, to think that bad times will end when sometimes good happy moments come in sparks.
1: Yes.
0: Yeah.
1: And actually, one of the biggest lessons from the Feelings Farm is that nothing lasts forever. This feeling comes and feelings go.
0: Yeah. So bad feelings don't last forever. Mm. Even the good ones don't last forever. But we treasure them.
1: That's right.
0: The good feelings.
1: And also, an emotion like sadness is not necessarily a negative emotion. You know, the deeper sorrow can carve into your being, the more joy it can contain also. I think it was Khalil Gibran who said that. And so we try to look at these emotions in a more nuanced way, not saying that it's good or it's bad, but every feeling has a job to do. It's showing up to tell you something.
0: Yeah, it is what it is, but it won't last forever. Hey, Rachel, children of today have different interests and different notions of the arts and fun compared to children from other eras, you and I, and of course, Julian as well. In a nutshell, how does the Esplanade take all of that in mind, develop programs for today's children and their parents? Parents are mostly millennials now.
1: Yeah.
0: So millennials were mostly brought up, were half-half digital natives, half-half.
2: In the cusp of the change of the era.
0: Quite true, because the internet really hit us in the late 90s, and that's when millennials were growing up. So how do you approach it now?
2: So it's really important for us that the arts remain resonate with the children of today. We work a lot with artists who work with children. So you will see in the program, like the Storykeeper's Room,

0: is to be taught today. Mm. And there's a lot of hopelessness, right, in the news that we hear, but there's also a lot of hopefulness. And the arts allow, is a vessel, is a way, is a channel for us to find a way, to find hope, to dream, to imagine. And I think children of today really need this. And this joy we find when we are in the arts, the communal feeling to be watching the arts together with their parents, with their friends, to find something in them to move on.
1: Yeah. Attention spans are shorter though. Do you also bear that in mind?
0: It is. Yeah. I mean, but when we also believe that when a program is really good, it will capture their attention. But programs for children generally are in the duration span of 40 minutes to an hour.
1: Okay.
0: But there's also a lot of interactions going on. So it's not just like in a classroom.
1: Yeah.
0: There's so much interaction, so much participation in the arts for young people. So yeah, we keep them going.
1: Yeah, yeah. It's not just passive watching. Julian, what about you? What do you bear in mind when you're composing and arranging songs for the children of today? Because you said just now that it's not the wheels of the bus go round and round, or I love you, you love me, right? That song by, what's that purple? Barney the Dinosaur, yeah. But children of today, the digital natives, they are different. Or do you just rely on the same good old formula of when it comes to entertaining them, delighting them with the power of a good song, the power of a good tune, and the power of a powerful message?
2: Yeah, I think that's it really. It is just story, story, story. And then how can my contribution be in service to that story? You know, it's not, for me, it's not about chasing what's trending, but to write something that will last. And you know, good stories, true feelings, these things, I think they are timeless.
1: Yeah. Rachel, can you tell us about the other free Oktoberfest programs? There's Meet the Joyful Voices, Come and Play, Sports Day, Groovers, 6:45. And this is also an inclusive festival, yeah, catered to children with different abilities and thought processes. Because, for example, Come and Play, Sports Day, it's not who comes first wins, right?
0: No, it's not.
1: Okay.
0: So Come and Play, Sports Day is led by Cheryl Ho, a really exciting young artist who is also very present in a lot of works for young audiences now.
1: Yeah.
0: So this is a pun on Sports Day, but we're also really going to play a lot of games and we're going to work with each other to not win, but to find a friend or to work on something, to make something together. So come and make friends. It will be at the Tsingtao Waterfront Theatre. We'll just move it in to the foyer space so that we are safe from the air.
1: Yeah.
0: So come along to that. And also we talked about how we used to perform when we were children and meet the joyful voices. We'll see the future artists of 10 years later or 20 years later, hopefully. So it's a children's choir. They start the festival going at 10:30 a.m.
1: Uh-huh.
0: So we'll see a lot of future performance, future artists performing in this children's choir.
1: Okay.
0: And at 6:45 p.m., Safwan will do a DJ set. So we're also inviting parents to groove together with the young ones. Mm-hmm. Very chill, but a full hour with a live DJ and a dancer who is leading moves. Adele will be leading some moves. So just
1: Adele?
0: Come and chill. Adele, a dancer who is working with Safwan.
1: Okay. Yeah. And if you really want to get all of this, it's available to us online, yeah?
0: Yeah, just www.esplanade.com/Oktoberfest for the full calendar. We also have put up a festival access guide online. So for parents who have children with neurodivergent abilities or are a little bit more sensitive to sensory triggers, we have come wrote simply about what each performance will be like, whether there'll be loud noises, the kind of movement expected. So you can really go through that guide to decide for yourself what's suitable for you, and also to be more informed about the environment in Esplanade. We also have a calm space set up. So if everything is a little bit too much for you, there's a space for you to just to chill down, to cool down a little bit.
1: Where's the calm space?
0: So this is set up specially for tomorrow at the mezzanine level.
1: Where's that near? I'm looking
0: beside the box office.
1: Oh, beside the it. But beside
0: so
1: the
0: set
1: box
0: it up,
1: office
0: tonight for tomorrow.
1: Okay. Oh, there's a lot of space there. So that's a very good idea.
0: Yeah.
1: And also, it's a bit away
0: it's
1: from
0: a bit
1: everyone.
0: Tucked away.
1: Yes.
0: And just a

0: really nice and cozy space that you can just hide away from all the noise that
1: very
0: will definitely
1: idea.
0: Be hearing.
1: I think parents will appreciate that.
0: Yeah.
1: But other tips for those parents and educators, how to register? Can they register at the venue? Can they register beforehand online?
0: There's no need to register beforehand. Everything is free. Just come and explore it at your own pace.
1: Yeah.
0: A lot of the performances and the programs have multiple time slots. So if you miss one, don't worry. You can just go to the other one and come back again.
1: Yeah.
0: So just spend your day in Esplanade tomorrow.
1: Yeah, no pressure.
0: No pressure.
1: Because things will get repeated or they're just there the whole day, right?
0: Yeah.
1: Julian, last words for the parent and their inner child?
2: You know, every time, I think Rachel and her team at Esplanade, they do such a wonderful job with Oktoberfest. I mean, you can tell they're so thoughtful in the organizing and just making it easy for you to show up and just have fun.
1: Yeah.
2: Every time I've been at Oktoberfest in the past, actually it's been 10, 11 years since the drawing competition days, I'm always moved not just by the children and just the innocence and the fun that they're having, but also that they get to make memories with their grown-ups.
1: Yeah.
2: You know, like we said just now, all grown-ups were once children, but very few of us remember it. And, you know, making a craft together, singing along, dancing and sharing, watching a show together, I think these are core memories and so important to make them away from a screen, right?
1: Yeah.
2: Today. So, yeah, come on down, make memories. It is a gift for the children, but equally and maybe even more so for the grown-up.
1: Well said, and thank you so much for both of you,
0: thank you.
1: For telling us all about that. Thank you.
2: Thank you, Mel.
1: It's a day bursting with goodness, fun, learning moments, and meaningful encounters for your children. I'm talking about the One Day Oktoberfest, a children's festival, returning to the Esplanade tomorrow, Friday, 2nd October, inviting children of all ages on Children's Day. All their abilities to play, create, listen, sing, dance, and share stories. Thanks to Rachel Lim for telling us all about that. She's the Esplanade senior producer, and Julian Wong, composer, arranger, singer, and music director of The Feelings Farm, live in concert. For more, head to esplanade.com and look out for Oktoberfest. That is a wrap of Made in SG. I'm Melanie Olivero for CNA 938. It's 3 o'clock. News coming up.
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1: Almost everyone loves Peranakan culture, from the music to the books, from TV to radio. And don't you just love the food too? Well, get ready to make yourself free for the One Day Peranakan Festival 2026, which is coming soon. Akan datang this Saturday, really. And my guest will tell you all about it. All that and more only on Culture Club with me, Melanie Olivero, on CNA 938. But first, the news. Time for the news update with me, Melanie Olivero, on CNA 938. Resale flat prices fell 0.2% in the third quarter of 2026, marking their third consecutive quarterly decline. Latest flash estimates by the Housing Development Board also show that transaction volumes have remained stable. More than 7,500 transactions were recorded in the third quarter this year. That's about 5% higher than the same period last year, and around 18% higher than the previous quarter. HDB says it has not seen a significant increase in the number of resale flats bought by private residential property owners since the 15-month wait-out period was removed in July. So let's hear from Nicholas Mark, Chief Research Officer at Mogul.sg. He says other factors are driving the higher transaction volume, including projects that have reached the end of their 5-year minimum occupation period, or MOP.
7: Which means that the flat owners can sell their flats on the resale markets. So this, in a way, contribute to the rise in the HDB resale transaction volume. Another reason is that typically in the third quarter, there's an increase in transaction volume because in the fourth quarter, that's the start of the festive season.
1: When it comes to supply, HDB says it'll launch close to 8,000 flats in the upcoming build-to-order BTO exercise next month. These will be in areas like Bedok, Tengah and Toa Payoh. Experts say the higher HDB income ceiling for eligibility could mean stiffer competition for flats. So let's hear from Professor Kwan Ok Lee, Professor of Real Estate and Deputy Head at the NUS Business School.
8: Some households might previously have gone straight into the private or the resale market, now consider the subsidized HDB housing with a BTO. At the same time, some resale buyers may also have a better access to grants or the HDB financing. So the immediate effect is probably not that simple.
1: Well, Singapore's beverage container return scheme, it's a national effort to recycle plastic or metal drink containers, has fully rolled out after a 6-month transition period. The news desk tells us more.
9: From today, all regulated containers must bear the scheme's mark. Consumers pay a 10-cent deposit, which is refunded when they return the containers for recycling. Smaller retailers can still apply for a grace period to clear non-labeled drinks until the end of October. A new digital portal is also being rolled out for users who face refund problems at the return right machines, starting with those in the north and western Singapore. Through the portal, users can expect to get their refunds within 10 working days. More than 48 million containers have been returned during the transition period, and over 823 tons of material diverted for recycling instead of incineration. Those supplying regulated drinks without the required BCRS mark and barcode could face a fine of up to $10,000, 3 months jail or both.
1: Health Minister Ong Ye Kung says Singapore and Brunei can explore more tie-ups in healthcare. It's on top of current collaborations in research and manpower development. Mr. Ong was speaking to Brunei's Crown Prince Al-Mutadi Bila during a visit to the SingHealth Duke NUS Institute of Biodiversity Medicine. The Crown Prince is in Singapore to co-chair the 12th Brunei-Singapore Young Leaders Program. The Crown Prince learnt about SingHealth's biodiversity medicine projects and its work with Brunei during his visit. He also toured a research facility at the National Cancer Centre. The co-pilot suspected of stabbing the captain of a Fly Dubai flight in an attempt to crash the plane has been arrested. This is according to Israeli Prime Minister Benjamin Netanyahu, who hailed the captain and passengers as heroes for subduing the suspect. The captain is in hospital in stable condition. The flight was travelling from Dubai to Tel Aviv when the altercation broke out and the jet was eventually diverted to Saudi Arabia. Rani Simtani has the details for us.
10: A comforting welcome for passengers arriving in Israel's Ben-Gurion Airport safely. Relief after a harrowing experience on board flight FZ1073. Chaos unfolded over the skies of Jordan, forcing an emergency diversion to Tabuk in Saudi Arabia. There were 174 passengers on board, mostly Israelis.
11: It was very terrifying. You feel in a moment that you lose it. You lose it. You are not among the living people. You lose it in 1 second, and you are not here.
10: Israel's Prime Minister Benjamin Netanyahu thanked the pilot for saving their lives, Captain Smith Mutcher from India, hailing him a hero and his extraordinary bravery despite being stabbed and seriously injured. Captain Mutcher was the first line of defense when the attack erupted in the cockpit. The chaos saw the plane plunge more than 4,000 meters at one point, damaging the tail's rudder. Passengers and crew entered the cockpit, overpowered the co-pilot, and enabled a second pair of fly-by pilots to land the jet safely.
1: Well, let's talk about South Korean President Lee Jae-myung vowing to seek practical ways to reduce military tensions with the North. His comments come a day after both sides clashed over a blast in the DMZ, demilitarized zone. He also urged Pyongyang to join Seoul on the path of restoring trust and resuming dialogue. Mr. Yi was delivering an address at South Korea's Armed Forces Day. Tensions in recent days have happened after three South Korean soldiers were severely injured during a landmine blast inside the DMZ. Seoul has demanded an apology, but Pyongyang denies being behind the explosion. Let's move on now to the Asian Games. Singapore climber Gerald Verosil says his Asian Games campaign proves he can hold his own against some of the world's best. The 25-year-old finished 8th in the men's boulder final. Let's get more from Alif Amshah as he reports from Nagoya, Japan.
12: The second day of the climbing program in Japan, and Singapore's Gerald Verosil was first to face the wall. Coming into a stacked final as the underdog, he tried his hardest to solve the four boulder problems, each with 25 points up for grabs. But in the end, he could only score 10 points out of 100. Despite placing last, the 25-year-old is pleased with his showing.
13: For the longest time now, I've been trying to find that moment for me to reaffirm like I belong on this stage. And I feel like today, even though the results may say otherwise, I would like to think that now I have proven that I belong on this stage with the best of the best. And it's just onwards and upwards from now on.
12: Teammate Izal Low, meanwhile, blazed to a new national record in speed climbing. He clocked a time of 5.21 seconds in the qualification round to place 13th out of 19 and is through to the quarterfinals.
14: My target is to break the sub-5 barrier, because Singapore, we haven't had anyone who broke the sub-5 barrier yet. So I think that would be amazing to get, yeah. I felt I was really close in the morning. Yeah, it's just I had a false start, yeah.
12: More action to come from Singapore climbers on Thursday, with Vanessa Ting and Natalie Goh featuring in the women's boulder final. In the semi-final, Ting finished 5th out of 14 competitors, while Goh placed 8th. Rest assured, the two will be working hard on the wall for a spot on the podium.
1: Alif Amcha there. And that's a wrap of the news on CNA 938 with me, Melanie Olivero. Headlines anytime on CNA 938 and CNA.Asia. Before we bring on Peranakan Fest and the joyfulness of it all, let me tell you what's happening on our roads. Look out for that accident, though. Not much joy there. Hopefully everyone's okay. Accident BKE towards Woodlands after SLE. Avoid Lane 2. Also look out for a vehicle broken down on AYE towards MCE after Alexandra Road.
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1: It's raining all over Singapore right now and is really quite heavy, very thundery in most parts of western Singapore. And when it comes to northern, central, southern Singapore, thundery, and it's easing up somewhat, but still raining as we move to the east. 25 degrees Celsius is tonight's lowest.
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0: Let's jog it, or get some serious dancing or toe tapping going, because we're getting into the Peranakan spirit in today's Culture Club. I'm Melanie Olivero for CNA 938. I'll soon be talking to the key people behind Peranakan Fest 2026, a one-day Peranakan festival discovering, sharing and celebrating the Straits Chinese or Baba Nonya culture and heritage. Peranakan Fest 2026 happens for one day only on Saturday, the 3rd of October at the Singapore Chinese Cultural Centre. It's in the heart of the Shenton Way CBD. It's free entry for all from 11 a.m. to 6:30 p.m. with a concert at 7:30 p.m. That one is ticketed at $30. There's lots to see, lots to learn about and buy too, including at the Baba Nonya Bazaar featuring 21 stalls. Could be more, I got to get an update. And there are also cultural sharing sessions, hands-on workshops, and that evening gig I was just talking about is called Lagu Lagu Baba Nonya, a Peranakan Sayang concert. Joining us to give us the lowdown are Alvin Un. He's the founder and creative director of Peranakan Sayang, the arts and cultural events company, and also Angeline Kong and Noreen Chan. They are the teaching instructors lined up just for you at Peranakan Fest 2026. Hey Alvin, Noreen and Angeline, could you tell me about a Peranakan song that always cheers you up and makes you happy? So let's start with Alvin.
1: Very good afternoon, ya. Apa kabar? So good to see you again. Thank you so much for having us. And actually, my favorite song is the song that you just played just now,
0: ooh,
1: Burung Kakak Tua. And I believe Noreen's favorite song as well. Betul tak, Noreen?
2: Betul.
0: With a Chuck Berry twist.
1: Yes, we bring it to life, you know, bring it updated.
0: Yes.
1: Yes, so that's my favorite song. But we're going to add a little bit of fun into the song as well, because we always sing about the Nenek Sudah Tua, giginya, you know, tinggal dua, right?
0: And what does that mean for those who don't?
1: For those who don't know, our grandmother is already old. Yeah. She's only got two teeth left. So I thought we add in a little bit more fun by adding a new verse, a totally new verse. And this is for the grandfather. So this is Jurong Sampai Kangka Burung Terbang Sana Datuk Punya Seluar Berlobang Sama Longga. So that means from Jurong to Kangka, the bird flew over there. The grandfather's pants has a lot of holes and it's very loose.
0: I'm so glad you added that in.
1: Yes, something for the grandfather.
0: Yeah, gender equality also la, in this day and age.
1: Yeah.
0: Okay, Noreen, so it is Burung Kakak Tua. Anything else, or you've got good memories of Burung Kakak Tua?
2: Oh, I have wonderful memories of that song. My grandmother used to sing it to me. But of course, being my grandmother, she didn't do it the rock and roll style. In fact, it was the almost like don tet tet don tet tet, the really nice waltz style. And that's what she would sing to us.
0: Yeah.
2: When we were going to bed. So whenever I hear that song, I always, you know, always think of her.
0: Yeah.
2: It always brings back really good memories.
0: Of your grandma. Did your family manage to keep any pictures of her?
2: Oh, absolutely.
0: Yeah.
2: We're very lucky. My grandmother, ala pandai simpan barang. She really knows how to keep stuff.
0: Yeah.
2: So she kept many bits and pieces of memorabilia, many stories, and her recipe books. I think if my house was burning down, I would grab that.
0: Handwritten, right?
2: Handwritten.
0: Did she draw the dishes too?
2: Not so much.
0: Yeah.
2: And she had a few versions. The latest version that she transcribed was when she was in her 80s.
0: Right.
2: But her earlier versions, when I compare the two, it's very interesting. Her earlier versions, very minimal instructions. I think she assumed that you would know how to cook. So
0: when
2: I asked her, Mama, how much salt do I add? She said, until it tastes right.
0: Yeah.
2: I said, Mama, how long should I cook for? Until it is done. And she would look at me like, I'm a particularly dull child.
1: Agak-agak.
2: So, but her later version of the book, she actually added instructions. she started putting in quantities rather than satu genggam, which is one palm full or a pinch or a cup or even better still, 10 cent, 20 cent, one finger.
0: Yeah, that reminds me of my mother when she taught me to cook devil curry. And she said, just add in a handful or just put a thumb worth. So now my recipe is one thumb, one handful. So, I mean, for me, I know what she means, but I think, yeah, I should put them into numbers too. Okay, Angeline, favorite Peranakan song?
3: Favorite Peranakan song? I would say Chan Mari Chan.
0: Yes.
3: That song has been connected to me when I was a child, and somehow I just can sing very well when I was a kid. So I think that's because there's this Malay tone and joyful cheers to the music. So I think that's one of my favorite.
0: So your grandma or your parents sang it to you?
3: No, I think I got it from TV station.
0: And school also, because right. in school we were all taught to sing Chan Mali Chan. All right. So Elvin, let's head straight to Peranakan Fest now. It's a COVID baby if we look at its origin. So apart from that, was it also an idea brewing before that? After, a Peranakan Sayang singing showcase you performed at, or a conversation about Peranakan life in Singapore, or was it really all about COVID, us all being hemmed in at home?
1: Well, actually, there's this Baba Nyonya convention that has been going on since 1988.
0: Okay.
1: It's an annual convention, and it went on every year until it hit COVID. So that was pretty unfortunate, and everybody just stopped gathering because of COVID. So I thought, hey, let's do something that we can within our means. So I started this virtually Peranakan Fest, where Peranakans from around the region can all go online. So we broadcast it on our Facebook page and YouTube, and everybody just had a great time over the weekend. And we have like 5 presentations each day, from 1 o'clock, 2 o'clock, 3, 4, 5, for Saturday and Sunday. And we continued since then, and we've been doing it for 5 years already.
0: Yeah.
1: And for this particular one, the opportunity came about where we can actually do a physical one. So we took away the virtually, and it became the Peranakan Fest. So I'm so happy that we can put this thing together on Saturday.
0: I'm thrilled and delighted for you. So back then, it was all Zoom, teleconferencing. Okay. So let's indeed talk more about the physical fest that we're going to enjoy ourselves with now that COVID days, teleconferencing in that sense are a memory. Let's start with the cultural sharing talks that await us at the Peranakan Fest 2026 venue, Singapore Cultural, that is Singapore Chinese Cultural Centre, Saturday, 3rd October. These cultural sharing talks start from 1 to 5 p.m. and there are 5 of them, so taking up to 1 hour each, thereabouts. How did you choose the instructors like Matt Tan, who is doing a cooking demo?
1: Yeah, so basically all these wonderful people who have stepped up, they're all my good friends.
0: Yeah.
1: And they've said, yes, we'll come and support you. And of course, I have 2 of them here with us in the studio. We're starting off at 1 p.m. where we're going to talk about plants in our culture, you know, like laksa leaves, your curry leaves that you find in our food. So we have Maureen Gunn and Grace Tan sharing about taking care of these plants. And then, as you mentioned, Matt Tan, he's going to do a cooking demonstration on satay ayam and sambe kimchiam. So that's going to be pretty interesting. And at 3 p.m., we have our Art of Money Beading by Angeline Kong. I'm sure she's going to pipe in and share a bit more.
0: Yes.
1: And 4 p.m., our other friend, Noreen Chan, she'll be taking over and teach how to play Cheki, the card game of Cheki. And finally, at 5 p.m., the Malaccan Nyonya Sarong Kebaya by our friend Cedric Tan, who's coming in from Malacca to share with us about the Sarong Kebaya.
0: All the way from Malacca.
1: Yeah, these are all my good friends, my kakis, as I call them. And they're so wonderful to come and support and share the culture with everybody.
0: So nice, all these friends you have. All right, Alvin's the guy to know. So Angeline, you'll be teaching Manik Beading at 3 p.m. Can you, and it's spelled here M-A-N-E-K. Some people also spell it M-A-N-I-K. So tell us, what is the Manik and Manik Beading? What does that mean?
3: Money actually is a Malay word, okay, and it refers to beads. When I was a child, my mom and my grandmother would actually communicate with each other, and they would always say, money kasut manik means it's non-faceted, and if it's actually kasut manik potong means it's actually faceted, means the beads are faceted. So
0: faceted as in glass beads, is
3: they
0: it?
3: They are all glass beads, okay. Mainly.
0: Well, yeah. What do you mean? What did they mean by faceted?
3: Faceted is it produces another level of shine because we do have beads that they are round and they are not faceted.
0: Yeah.
3: And beads that are like diamond, you have more cuts you have, more shine it will produce. So most of the Peranakan ladies will actually go with the manik potong, which has a better quality in terms of its shines. Okay. So manik actually refers beads in Peranakan terms and in Malay terms as well.
0: Okay, very nice. So tell us about then your manik beading workshop and cultural sharing sessions. What materials will we be actually holding things and doing stuff?
3: Yes, you will
0: okay,
3: be.
0: Okay, okay. Yeah. So tell us all about that.
3: So this workshop came about 18 years ago. It all started with just two friends coming from Japan and requested me to teach them for a couple of hours.
0: Oh.
3: And so I started with this little kit, a small beading kit. And ever since, it becomes very popular. So nowadays that I would teach it like once a month in one of the private museums in Singapore. Mm. It comes with embroidery hoop, the canvas, the patterns, and of course the beads, needle and thread. And so I will actually guide people, participants on the process and some story sharing as well. So that is something that which I have been taught and thinking of making changes to the next generation to capture their so-called interest as well.
0: It's not too difficult, right, Angeline? Some people say the last time I sewed something was in primary two.
3: Actually, it's not difficult.
0: Okay.
3: The reason of being difficult is because the beads are rather small sometimes and our eyesight can be quite a challenge.
0: Oh.
3: Yeah, and if you are young, then that will be a good timing, okay? But if you are not that young, but you can use magnifying glass to use it.
0: Or bring your reading glasses.
3: Yeah, something.
0: All right. Yeah. Noreen, you're also one of the teaching participants at Peranakan Fest 2026, the cultural sharing sessions. You're going to teach us to play Cherki, that traditional card game, quite fast-paced, I understand. Could you explain it, what exactly it is to us? How similar is it to other card games?
2: Ah, thanks, Mel. So Cherki is a game that Peranakan, especially women, used to play. But I will say that over the last maybe 20 years or so, its popularity has waned.
0: Oh.
2: How would I describe it?
0: Mm.
2: It's something akin to gin rummy and mahjong.
0: Okay.
2: So if you can play gin rummy, if you can play mahjong, you can learn how to play Cherki. It is actually simpler than mahjong, and you can learn it. 45 minutes, probably a little short to master the game. Might need about half a day for that, but I'm certainly going to tell people about the history of the game, do a little bit of a demo, and if there's time, they'll get some hands-on practice.
0: Okay, and if they want to do their research before that, that's even better, yeah?
2: Oh, yes, absolutely. Yeah.
0: Okay. So that's what's going to take place when you sign up for your Cherki session. So will we be split into different groups as you're explaining things to us? Or will you be addressing us as a group with slides? Yeah.
2: So I'll be doing a sharing of history of Cherki, and that will be I'll be showing slides.
0: Nice.
2: Then there'll be a little demo right at the front. I'm going to ask for volunteers to come, and I'm going to talk them through starting and playing a Cherki game.
0: Okay, very, very nice. How much, Alvin?
1: Oh, that is absolutely free.
0: Everything is free,
1: These are all the cultural sharing portion of the day, unlike the workshops where you have to pay for the materials used.
0: Yeah, okay.
1: So that's a different segment.
0: All right, well, rolling good times await you this Saturday. Thanks to Alvin Oon, founder and creative director of Peranakan Sayang, an arts and cultural events company, Angeline Kong and Noreen Chan, Peranakan Fest 2026, teaching instructors at the cultural sharing sessions. Alvin's also the organizer of Peranakan Fest 2026, this one-day Peranakan festival, discovering, sharing, celebrating the Baba Nonya culture and heritage. happening for one day only, Saturday, 3rd October at the Singapore Chinese Cultural Centre. 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I'm Melanie Olivero for CNA 938.
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0: It is 3:30. Let's give you some news updates on CNA 938 with me, Melanie Olivero. The co-pilot suspected of stabbing the captain of a Fly Dubai flight in an attempt to crash the plane has been arrested. Israeli Prime Minister Benjamin Netanyahu says it's too early to say who was behind the foiled attempt. The captain is in hospital in stable condition. The flight was travelling from Dubai to Tel Aviv when the altercation broke out and the jet was eventually diverted to Saudi Arabia. Blake Sifton is tracking the developments for CNA. He reports from Tel Aviv.
15: Israeli Prime Minister Benjamin Netanyahu has said that the suspect in this incident is being interrogated and investigated in Saudi Arabia and that he will likely be brought to the United Arab Emirates, where, of course, this flight originated from, and that Israel would likely be involved in the investigation. Now, in terms of a motive, unnamed Israeli officials speaking to local media have said that they believe he was a, quote, lone wolf, and that he was not connected to any state or group. Prime Minister Netanyahu has said that the motive is unclear, but he said he obviously hated Israelis. Now, when asked by Fox News in the United States if perhaps he would have links to Iran, Prime Minister Netanyahu said it's too early to say. Now, the only Israeli leader who has ascribed motive to the suspect in this incident is Israeli Defense Minister Israel Katz. He called it a jihadist terrorist attack attempt. However, he said that quite early in the day yesterday as details were still unfolding, and he did not elaborate or provide any details on what made him say that. Yesterday, Israeli leaders were saying that all possible reasons were being evaluated, including the possibility of a mental health crisis. We also heard from President Trump after he spoke with Prime Minister Netanyahu. He said of this, it could be perhaps a terrorist or perhaps a whack job. And Fly Dubai said the underlying reasons and motives are unknown and subject to a formal investigation. We urge all parties to refrain from premature speculation.
0: Singapore Airlines SIA has cancelled flights between Singapore and Dubai until the 1st of December. It says the move is due to the Middle East geopolitical situation. The affected services are SQ 494 from Singapore to Dubai and SQ 495 from Dubai to Singapore. The airline says other flights may also be affected because this situation remains fluid. Customers affected by the cancellations can seek a full refund for the unused portion of their tickets. Scoot has separately cancelled flights between Singapore and Jeddah until the 2nd of December. The affected Scoot services are TR-796 from Singapore to Jeddah and TR-797 from Jeddah to Singapore. Singapore says it can tap opportunities in the growing nuclear fusion economy, even without building a reactor of its own. Energy, Trade and Industry Minister Tan Sy Leng says the country can contribute its talent, research and industrial capabilities. He adds that developing capabilities in fusion could also support Singapore's long-term energy security while opening up new economic opportunities.
16: Energy is an existential resource for Singapore that requires long-term planning to secure. Global developments have given us new impetus to leave no stone unturned, no option unexplored in our energy transition, and diligently study and build capabilities in more nascent energy pathways.
0: Dr. Tan was speaking at a nuclear fusion conference in Singapore. The experimental technology generates energy by combining the cores of atoms. But sustaining those reactions is extremely difficult, requiring temperatures of around 10 times hotter than the sun in some cases. Dr. Tan added that Singapore has the capability to overcome the challenges of fusion, plus a deep and vibrant tech ecosystem.
16: This matters for emerging technologies like fusion, where turning scientific breakthroughs into commercial opportunities requires not just technical expertise, but patient capital and strong industry partnerships.
0: A 31-year-old Singaporean woman has been jailed for 8 months over a conspiracy involving victims lured into rigged mahjong games. Olivia Chin Hui Chen was also fined $3,000 after pleading guilty to conspiracy to cheat and unlawful gambling. Prosecutors say alleged mastermind Marcus Ang Yisheng created fictional female profiles on dating applications to approach potential victims. Victims were invited to 4-player mahjong games where the other 3 players were accomplices trained for specific roles. The group arranged 28 games involving 28 victims between April and June 2024, but only 19 proceeded. Ang's estimated earnings from those games exceeded $100,000. Chin participated in 10 games as host or player. She has made full restitution for the games she joined. Coming up is Asia Business on CNA 938, so stick with us for the latest updates, after which we head back to all about it being centered on Culture Club. And today, coming up very soon for the second part, is the Peranakan Fest 2026 happening this Saturday. The organizer and the teaching instructors are here with us to tell us what they're going to do and what they're up to and how they will teach us some new skills as well for this one day only Peranakan Fest 2026 happening in the Shenton Way area this Saturday. Before we get to all of them, as always, we've got to give you some Asia Business updates first.
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0: Time now is 3:37. We begin with prices of HDB resale flats falling for the third straight quarter, declining 0.2% from the previous quarter. So let's hear more from Hairianto Diman.
18: Flash estimates released today showed the HDB resale price index stood at 202.4 in the third quarter, compared with 202.8 in the second quarter. Resale prices fell 0.1% in the first quarter and 0.3% in the second quarter. They were unchanged in the fourth quarter of 2025 after rising 0.4% in the third quarter. Despite the continued price decline, HDB said the volume of resale transactions remained broadly stable. It added that it has not observed a significant increase in either the prices or the number of resale flats purchased by private residential property owners and former private property owners since the 15-month wait-up period for these buyers was removed in July. HDB will also launch about 7,960 built-to-order flats in November across Bedok, Geylang, Sembawang, Tengah, Toa Payoh and Yishun. Community care apartments will also be offered in Toa Payoh.
0: Singapore's Beverage Container Return Scheme, a national effort to recycle plastic or metal drink containers, has fully rolled out after a six-month transition period. The news desk with more.
19: From today, all regulated containers must bear the scheme's mark. Consumers pay a 10-cent deposit, which is refunded when they return the containers for recycling. Smaller retailers can still apply for a grace period to clear non-labelled drinks until the end of October. A new digital portal is also being rolled out for users who face refund problems at the return right machines, starting with those in the north and western Singapore. Through the portal, users can expect to get their refunds within 10 working days. More than 48 million containers have been returned during the transition period, and over 823 tons of material diverted for recycling instead of incineration. Those supplying regulated drinks without the required BCRS mark and barcode could face a fine of up to $10,000, 3 months jail or both.
0: Well, let's quickly tell you about DFI Retail Group taking over Maxim's caterer Starbucks licensed business across seven Asian markets. As part of this deal, Maxim's will buy back DFI's 50% stake in the company and pay DFI $340 million in cash. The network of 1,100 Starbucks coffee houses are based in Thailand, Hong Kong, Singapore, Vietnam, Cambodia, Macau and Laos. DFI expects the business to contribute up to $650 million in subsidiary revenue next year and $900 million in 2028. That's Asia Business for you. Time now is 3:40. It's back to Culture Club.

0: beautiful evergreen song, Di Tanjong Katong. I'm Melanie Olivero for CNA 93. This is Culture Club, back for part two. Let's sayang or keep loving Singapore's Peranakan culture and way of life. Thanks to Peranakan Fest 2026, one day Peranakan Festival, discovering, sharing, celebrating the Baba Nonya culture and heritage, happening Saturday, 3rd October, 11 a.m. onwards at the Singapore Chinese Cultural Centre. Free entry for all. So let's bring back on air Chief Organizer Alvin Oon, who's also the founder and creative director of Peranakan Sayang, the arts and cultural events company. Joining us are Peranakan Fest 2026 teaching instructors Angeline Kong and Noreen Chan. So Alvin, Angeline and Noreen were talking about the cultural sharing sessions just now when it comes to learning more about Cherki, the card game, and also Manik beading. How do we, okay, they're free, but how do we sign up for them?
1: Well, as you mentioned earlier, it's a free entry for all from 11 to 6:30. So just make your way to the Singapore Chinese Cultural Centre. Come in, enjoy the atmosphere, sit down, enjoy the presentations. You don't have to sign up for anything. This is our way of sharing the culture to everybody. We welcome anyone. And sit down and learn about the things that we are sharing with them, and to enrich your lives and your knowledge of the culture, especially for those who are Peranakans, but who are not too familiar with the culture themselves. We encourage them to come. In fact, anybody who loves the culture, we encourage you to come by.
0: And if you're new to it, let's say someone who's just come to Singapore for work and they're curious, why not?
1: Yeah? Oh, definitely. They should come by as well.
0: Everyone is invited. Okay. So let's talk about, before we get back to Angeline and Noreen, let's talk about the Baba Nonya Bazaar.
1: Ooh.
0: Also held at, of course, at the same venue with 21 stalls?
1: 21 stalls.
0: 21 stalls, still.
1: That's
0: like
1: right.
0: That.
1: Yeah.
0: Huh? Okay.
1: Yeah.
0: What can we expect to buy there?
1: Wow, there's so many things. There's a galore of things. Some sarong kabayas, you have batiks, you have beading crafts, jewelry. You have croissants as well, if you love croissants, the bling blings. Of course, you have your makan makan, you got your kuih kuih, light foods. There's also a sale of tingkat siang, the tiffin carriers. And of course, many kinds of collectibles, books, art, illustrations, and many, many pretty things. We love pretty things.
0: I love pretty things. Sorry, the Peranakans, wow, they definitely have a lot of pretty things to offer us. The tingkats, though, are they enamel or the metal ones?
1: They are both. I believe they are both there. So this is a very colourful collection of things that you can buy.
0: Yeah.
1: So it's an array of wonderful, colourful things, not just the tiffins, but also all the sarung kabayas. They're so beautiful.
0: Quite
1: right?
0: True.
1: And all the wonderful embroideries as well. So you don't want to miss this, because there's so many things to see, and I'm sure it takes up a lot of your time going through the 21 stalls.
0: Payment options then, Alvin?
1: All digital.
0: Okay.
1: Yeah. So we're going to keep it clean.
0: But let's say someone is not so tech savvy, they brought their money, then how?
1: Well, we encourage digital, but of course, we'll make some exceptions for those who can't.
0: Okay.
1: Yeah.
0: So Angeline, so that's the bazaar. Let's get back to you to talk about, you talked about your Manik beading workshop. By the way, everyone, Saturday, 3rd October, 3 p.m. And you'll be sharing more about your Manik beading journey, because this is something that is very much a part of you, part of your DNA. I understand, though, that a pair of Manik or Nonya beading slippers or shoes can use up to thousands of beads, yeah?
2: Correct.
0: Tell us about the teacher who taught this to you in your late 20s, I believe.
2: I was 29 then.
0: Ah.
2: Okay. So basically when
0: so just
2: I was...
0: a few years has passed since then, la, like five, couple of years,
1: yeah, sure.
0: Right? Yeah.
2: Yeah. So when I was a child, I used to play with my grand-auntie beaded shoe, and I was very curious about this beaded shoe, and have always wanted to learn. And so naturally, I was curious and I peeled the beads, right? So my mom actually gave me a stern scolding.
0: Yeah.
2: And so after that, she kept it one corner somewhere in the house. I thought that she threw it away. And when I was 29, was preparing for my wedding, I wanted to wear something relating to my culture. And so that shoe appeared.
0: Oh.
2: Yeah, but unfortunately, the shoe was a little bit small for me.
0: Oh.
2: So I was disappointed, but only 6 months after my wedding, I was able to find a teacher to teach me. Mm. And happened that it was just a blessing that I found this magazine for the first time. And in this particular magazine, there was 3 pages of article about my teacher. And I was curious and got home and called her. And she's none other than Bibi Seed from Rumah Bibi. Mm-hmm. And she's still teaching. So both of us are actually teaching. So we are very open, and it's about sharing to promote this as a continuity to Peranakan beading. And I would say that she's one of the first to actually put a revival. I'm just coming later. Okay, yeah. So it's a blessing that I actually learned from her. But I did more research after that by sourcing the beads, getting in touch with some contacts from overseas, getting into certain research on needles, where people keep telling me it's impossible to do beading because needles is not available and the beads are not available.
0: Oh, well, hello, so, there's Shopee and Lazada and
2: but
0: other
2: those
0: more.
2: Days, 30 years ago, it was not the case.
0: That's right. So yeah. What about the beaded stores back then? Not many also.
2: Not many. And they were actually selling mainly the Japanese beads, which is non-faceted.
0: Yeah.
2: So I was very fortunate because I was actually working in a chemical company then. And my HQ actually knew about my Peranakan culture and interesting about my work. My nature of work was mainly on chartering ships and also my little hobby, which I was actually dealing with small beads. So a colleague of mine actually contacted me and said there's a source somewhere there, and so that's how I got it.
0: I see. And then the rest is history, right?
2: And that's how I continue beading, and it has already been 30 years.
0: Okay, well, you know what? Still going strong, huh?
2: Yes.
0: Okay, Angeline, we have a message from Serene. And Serene says she's from the Manik Group in the Peranakan Association of Melbourne. She says, hello everyone, including my Manik teacher, Angeline. From all of us at the Manik Group in Melbourne, Peranakan Association, she wants to thank CNA938 and also Angeline. And also, of course, Alvin and Noreen for helping to share our beautiful Peranakan heritage. We hope everyone will come to Peranakan Fest, learn something new, appreciate the culture, stories and traditions behind it. Angie was recently here in Melbourne, recently sharing with people in Melbourne. So thank you very much, Serene, for WhatsApping us all the way from Australia at 963-11938. And I'm looking at her profile picture now. Look at that. Look at her lovely sarung kebaya. She's wearing very lovely, beautiful, gorgeous yellow. And you look so happy in that picture, Serene. So thank you so much. Looking serene and happy. Okay, so that's from Serene. And we've just spoke to Angeline, of course. So, Noreen, Turkey, right? How did your older relatives used to play it? If not, how did you observe it with different groups?
3: So here's the interesting story. Turkey and Mahjong were actively discouraged in my family.
0: Oh.
3: My mother, grandmother, I think in the family, they had some bad experiences of the older ladies getting quite addicted to gambling. Mm. You know, we have a term, tight jodi, gambling addict. It was quite extreme. Yeah. Losing a lot of money, you know, borrowing money, pawning jewelry. And I think for that reason, when I was growing up, there was never mention of this game. And we were not encouraged to do that. So about 20 over years ago, I had to learn it for myself. From the Peranakan Association, they were running some workshops. And I was fascinated because it was like reclaiming a part of my family history. Yes, with all the good and not so good bits, but also part of my heritage. And I was lucky enough at that point in time to learn from the old bibis or the old Peranakan ladies who will still play. I tell you, they are tough teachers.
0: No nonsense.
3: Oh. And they make all sorts of snide remarks. If you take just a little bit longer to consider your moves, you cannot imagine the shade they throw at you. And then from there, I've kept that interest ever since.
0: Do you throw shade though?
3: No lah, nowadays cannot.
1: But just to add, we're just teaching how to play the card game and there's no gambling involved. Exactly. At the festival. Yeah.
0: Sure, of course. So remember, Noreen's talk is at 4 p.m. and it's called How to Play Turkey. And like Alvin said, it is free of charge. And we can't do all of this without a concert because we need to enjoy the wonderful songs. And then also we get to joget or dance to the beat of the songs, sing along, can stand up and dance.
1: Oh,
0: right,
1: yeah,
0: Alvin?
1: Definitely. We encourage everybody to joget the night away. Yeah.
0: Because it begins at
1: 7:30.
0: Yes. Yep. Can you tell us what to expect from the concert? It's called Lagu Lagu Babu Nonya. What am I saying, Babu?
1: That's
0: Lagu,
1: a different culture.
0: That's quite true. I mean, yeah. But for me, my brain suddenly decided to go another way. But let me say it again. Lagu Lagu Baba Nonya, a Peranakan Sayang concert. Yeah. Alvin, we will definitely see you performing,
1: oh,
0: right?
1: Oh, for sure. We have a wonderful group, Peranakan Sayang. We're all going to go on stage and sing all your favorite old folk songs, but up-tempo, updated, right? To attract the younger generation, as well as sing songs that the older generation are familiar with, right? And of course, we're going to sing songs that are mashups, pop songs, all the nostalgic songs, and also sing-alongs. We're going to have a sing-along session. Everybody can, you know, air their beautiful voices.
0: Lyrics,
1: of course. On the screen for everybody to sing along.
0: Okay, very good.
1: And most definitely, must have joget party. Joget, then you can let your hair down. Like, I've already let my hair down because I've got no hair. So,

0: That's magic,
1: it's
0: right?
1: It's magic, really.
0: The magic of song and dance and the deep love they have for the Peranakan culture, which brings me to this, Noreen, Angeline, Elvin. Can you tell us how the younger generations of Singaporean Peranakans are embracing their culture and heritage? How has there been, if at all, or if even in small amounts, a recent surge in interest? Or do you worry the younger ones may never experience it the same way you did while growing up?
1: Well, I think that because of the recent interest in the culture, it has created some interest among the young as well.
0: Okay.
1: And we've seen, like, in certain performances, we've got the youth coming in to learn the language, to perform in the Baba Malay Patwa. So that's a very good indication of the interest. And even
0: are they
1: at
0: mostly
1: our
0: Peranakans though, Elvin?
1: Yeah.
0: Okay, great.
1: Yeah. And even at our concerts and our shows, we see the younger crowds coming in as well. They follow with their family, they bring their grandmother along, and they enjoy the show together with their grandparents. So that's a great indication. I think it's much better today than it was, let's say, maybe 30 years ago.
0: Oh, really?
1: For sure, yeah.
0: Okay, so that's good. What do you think then, Noreen?
2: I agree with Elvin. While it may not be widespread, I have seen younger people, and they're interpreting the culture in their own way. They're using social media a lot more, and they're much more savvy with it than we are. I also have another role. I this year I graduated as a docent at the Peranakan Museum, and so I'm also co-head of training. We see a regular stream of Peranakans coming in and wanting to be docents as a way of reconnecting with their culture. So we're talking about people who are in their 30s to 40s, perhaps.
0: Uh-huh.
2: But it's wonderful because if they reconnect, then their kids are going to reconnect. So it works out well for everyone.
0: So, Angeline, also positive or some worries?
3: Positive.
0: Positive, good,
3: huge
0: good.
3: Positive in that sense.
0: Yeah.
3: I think there's an increase of younger generation in their 20s to 30s, actually, wanted to learn beading. And as what Noreen mentioned earlier, is reconnecting. And when I was learning, I was trying to reconnect my history, my Peranakan roots as well.
0: Yeah.
3: And I see more and more younger generation is trying to get connected to their Peranakan roots, which I think that's a beautiful beginning for us to move forward for the younger generation.
0: Okay, for the next generation to celebrate and to treasure it as much as all of you and so many others are doing right now. Thank you so much for joining us, everyone. Thank you.
1: Thank you for having us.
3: Thank you.
0: And thank you as well to Serene for having her say and contributing her remarks too at 963-11938 by WhatsApp. Amboy, listening to these good folk, you know that good times are coming this Saturday, 3rd of October, thanks to Elvin Un, founder and creative director of Peranakan Sayang, an arts and cultural events company. Angeline Kong and Noreen Chan have been with us too. They are the Peranakan Fest 2026 teaching instructors from the cultural sharing sessions. And Elvin's also the organizer of Peranakan Fest 2026, the one-day Peranakan Festival, discovering, sharing, celebrating the Baba Nonya culture and heritage. It's happening for one day only, Saturday, 3rd October, Singapore Chinese Cultural Centre, free entry for all from 11 a.m. to 6:30 p.m. The concert is at 7:30 p.m. It's ticketed and it's called Lagu Lagu Baba Nonya, a Peranakan Sayang concert. $30 per ticket, remember that. And remember, those are the cultural sharing sessions I told you about and the workshops too. There are others like the workshops like sarong tying and tote bag sewing and also manik beading as well. The cultural sharing sessions, also another thing. So there's lots happening, right? So if you want to find out, just go to peranakansayang.com. That is all for today's Culture Club. I'm Melanie Olivero for CNA 938.
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9: Shared rooms, new cities, and unexpected friendships. My guest has backpacked solo around the world and she still loves staying in hostels. One hostel became such a favorite, she's returned there four times. Imagine that. So come fly with me and my guests on CNA 938's Destination Anywhere. I'm Melanie Olivero, but first, the news. Hello, it's time for the news with me, Melanie Olivero, on CNA 938. We begin with the resale flat prices falling 0.2% in the third quarter of 2026, marking the third consecutive quarterly decline. Latest flash estimates by the Housing and Development Board also show that transaction volumes have remained stable. More than 7,500 transactions were recorded in the third quarter this year. That's about 5% higher than the same period last year and around 18% higher than the previous quarter. HDB says it has not seen a significant increase in the number of resale flats bought by private residential property owners since the 15-month wait-out period was removed in July. So let's hear from Nicholas Mark, Chief Research Officer at Mogul.sg. He says other factors are driving the higher transaction volume, including projects that have reached the end of their five-year minimum occupation period, or the MOP.
10: Which means that the flat owners can sell their flats on the resale markets. So this, in a way, contributes to the rise in the HDB resale transaction volume. Another reason is that typically in the third quarter, there's an increase in transaction volume because in the fourth quarter, that's the start of the festive season.
9: When it comes to supply, though, HDB says it'll launch close to 8,000 flats in the upcoming build-to-order BTO exercise next month. These will be in areas like Bedok, Tengah and Toa Payoh. Experts say the higher HDB income ceiling for eligibility could mean stiffer competition for flats. Professor Kwan Ok Lee is Professor of Real Estate and Deputy Head at NUS Business School.
11: Some households might previously have gone straight into the private or the resale market, now consider the subsidized HDB housing with a BTO. At the same time, some resale buyers may also have a better access to grants or the HDB financing. So the immediate effect is probably not that simple.
9: Moving on to more news about Singapore. As for the private residential market, prices went up 1.4% on year in the third quarter of 2026, accelerating from the 0.5% increase the previous quarter. Meanwhile, flash estimates show transaction volumes fell, dropping by about 30% on a quarter-on-quarter basis. To cater to housing demand and maintain market stability, the Urban Redevelopment Authority, URA, says it'll sustain a high level of private housing supply through the Government Land Sales GLS program. More than 4,700 units will be launched in the second half of this year, bringing the full year supply to over 9,300 units. This will be more than 50% above the annual average of over the past 10 years. One expert says the GLS program could be a double-edged sword for buyers, with higher property prices expected years down the road. So here's Chief Research Officer at Property Mogul, Property Portal, Nicholas Mark, once again from mogul.sg.
10: Because it's a competitive land tender process, they, in order to win the tender, the developers have to pay very high prices. Some of them are bidding above market expectation for the land parcels. And the end result is that they will have to sell the new condominium projects at even higher prices than what was initially expected.
9: And let's hear again from Professor Kwan Oakley, Deputy Head for Real Estate at NUS Business School.
11: So prices are going up, but the fewer homes are changing hands. When we look underneath the headline numbers, it is also very uneven. Landed housing has a stronger sort of upward movement, but then the CCR region has fallen a little bit. So, you know, there is sort of an uneven price trends, even within the private housing markets, right?
9: Singapore's Beverage Container Return Scheme, a national effort to recycle plastic or metal drink containers, has fully rolled out after a six-month transition period. The news desk has more for us.
0: From today, all regulated containers must bear the scheme's mark. Consumers pay a 10-cent deposit, which is refunded when they return the containers for recycling. Smaller retailers can still apply for a grace period to clear non-labeled drinks until the end of October. A new digital portal is also being rolled out for users who face refund problems at the return right machines, starting with those in the north and western Singapore. Through the portal, users can expect to get their refunds within 10 working days. More than 48 million containers have been returned during the transition period, and over 823 tons of material diverted for recycling instead of incineration. Those supplying regulated drinks without the required BCRS mark and barcode could face a fine of up to $10,000, 3 months jail, or both.
9: And that was the news desk there. Still on home news, a regional survey found that climate change concerns remain behind economic priorities among Southeast Asia citizens. The Southeast Asia Climate Outlook Survey also found that while more are supportive of phasing out fossil fuels, many don't fully understand the environmental impact of AI. The findings were made public by two Singapore-based research institutions, which surveyed over 3,600 citizens across ASEAN countries over 5 weeks this year. Singapore's Sustainability and the Environment Minister Grace Fu says climate mitigation, when pursued pragmatically, can help reduce costs. She adds that governments must first earn the public trust in order for them to support specific measures.
12: The survey points also to three priorities for a sustainable Southeast Asia: on people, building trust in climate policy, share transition costs fairly, and strengthen resilience to threats such as food insecurity. Good policy can cut emissions while supporting communities. Regional cooperation will be essential, and Singapore remains committed to an equitable and resilient transition across ASEAN.
9: And that was Minister Grace Fu, Sustainability and the Environment Minister. Well, Health Minister Ong Ye Kung says Singapore and Brunei can explore more tie-ups in healthcare. It's on top of current collaborations in research and manpower development. Mr. Ong was speaking to Brunei's Crown Prince Al-Mutadi Bila during a visit to the SingHealth Duke NUS Institute of Biodiversity Medicine. The Crown Prince is in Singapore to co-chair the 12th Brunei-Singapore Young Leaders Program. The Crown Prince learnt about SingHealth's biodiversity medicine projects and his work with Brunei during his visit. He also toured a research facility at the National Cancer Centre. Over to international news, the co-pilot suspected of stabbing the captain of a Fly Dubai flight in an attempt to crash the plane has been arrested. This is according to Israeli Prime Minister Benjamin Netanyahu, who hailed the captain and passengers as heroes for subduing the suspect. The captain is in hospital and in stable condition. The flight was traveling from Dubai to Tel Aviv when the altercation broke out and the jet was eventually diverted to Saudi Arabia. Rani Simtani has the details for us.
13: A comforting welcome for passengers arriving in Israel's Ben-Gurion Airport safely. Relief after a harrowing experience on board flight FZ1073. Chaos unfolded over the skies of Jordan, forcing an emergency diversion to Tabuk in Saudi Arabia. There were 174 passengers on board, mostly Israelis.
14: It was very terrifying. You feel in a moment that you lose it. You lose it. You are not among the living people. You lose it in 1 second, and you are not here.
13: Israel's Prime Minister Benjamin Netanyahu thanked the pilot for saving their lives, Captain Smith Mutcher from India. Hailing him a hero and his extraordinary bravery, despite being stabbed and seriously injured. Captain Mutcher was the first line of defense when the attack erupted in the cockpit. The chaos saw the plane plunge more than 4,000 meters at one point, damaging the tail's rudder. Passengers and crew entered the cockpit, overpowered the co-pilot, and enabled a second pair of Fly Dubai pilots to land the jet safely.
9: Rani Simtani there with a wrap of the news on CNA 938 with me, Melanie Olivero. 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
9: Hostel stays, walking tours and discoveries around the world. We're finding out how to make the most of solo backpacking with a seasoned solo traveler. That's all coming up after traffic and weather. So, we always start with our roads, yeah? So, look out for that accident on PIE towards Tuas. That's at the Adam Road entrance. It's quite near us, really, at Mediacorp. Also, look out for a vehicle broken down on ECP towards the city after the MCE AYE area.
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9: It is 30 degrees Celsius all over, well, over most of Singapore right now. Things have cooled down temperature-wise because of those rains that have been happening for quite a few hours. It's still raining, though, in northern and northwestern Singapore, thundery showers. And as we go down the rest of western Singapore, there are showers too, but more thundery, heavier when you go to the northern bits of the west and, of course, northern Singapore too. When it comes to central, southern and eastern Singapore right now, it's just cloudy because the rains have subsided there. 25 degrees Celsius is tonight's lowest. Those rains set to return tomorrow in the form of afternoon thundery showers. And as for this weekend, it's going to be fair and warm. No rains forecast yet. Time now is 4:12. We're packing light and going solo around the world today. This is Destination Anywhere on CNA 938. I'm Melanie Olivero. For many of us, staying in a hostel might simply mean saving money on accommodation. I would know because I used to be a student traveler too. But hostels can also put us right in the middle of a new city with shared spaces, activities, and plenty of opportunities to meet fellow travelers. So let's welcome Go Tiayi Jessa. She's a data scientist specializing in responsible AI. Her work focuses on making AI applications safer to use. Outside work, she's an avid solo backpacker who stayed in hostels around the world and even found one. She now calls her second home. How amazing is that? Many of us just go to hostels and we never think we'll see them again. But Tia Yi has found a home away from home. So hello, Tia Yi. Welcome to CNA 938. Can you take us back to your first solo backpacking trip? Where did you go and what was your first hostel experience like? Take us through those days.
15: Yeah, thanks so much for having me. So my first solo backpacking trip was my graduation trip after university. And I started off with Prague before I went to nearby cities like Vienna and Budapest later. So when I first started off this trip, before that I was in Berlin with my friends before we went our own separate ways. And I was actually off to not so good of a start because I actually missed my train from Berlin to Prague itself. So I had to figure out and scramble, try to find a way on how I'm going to get to my next destination. But fortunately, I managed to figure things out. I booked like a Flixbus last minute and I got to Prague. When I was there, it was already dark and I felt that I really stood out as like, I mean, someone that's obviously Asian. I was carrying a big backpack, walking around late at night. I wasn't really sure if I was safe because I was in a new city all by myself. And fortunately, everything was really fine and I got to my hostel safely. So when I first went into the hostel, I recall that I was trying to put down my bags and I opened the door and the lights were already switched off. Like there were already people sleeping and it was kind of like my first hostel experience. So I was like, I felt like I was sneaking through the room, trying to not make too much noise, putting my bag down before I headed out back to the common area to have my dinner because I haven't had my dinner until then.
9: Yeah.
15: And when I sat at this like cozy area, because it was so small, people that were sharing the same space, like it's just very easy to strike a conversation with them. So there was just people sitting around chit-chatting. Some of them were even playing the guitar. And yeah, I just said hi and the conversations just started flowing from there. I think that is really what surprised me about like staying in hostels is that you can really meet people from all over the world and from all different walks of life and really have a good connection with them while you're traveling.
9: Tahi, do you remember how much you paid a night there? Very roughly.
15: Well, that was kind of like the post-COVID period. So things were a bit cheaper back then before the inflation.
9: Yeah.
15: Back then, I think it was about 30 euros a night for a bit.
9: That's not bad, you know.
15: It's a good price, yeah.
9: Not bad at all. Okay, since then, which destinations have become your favorites for solo backpacking? Can you recommend two cities and tell us what we should explore in each city?
15: I think there are a few factors that matter to me the most. Since I don't really drive much in Singapore, my first prerequisite would be to have a good public transportation system. Secondly, I feel that solo travel, it actually feels more exciting and magical when you're in a place that it's out of your comfort zone. So definitely not JV. You have to go to somewhere that you feel excited about. And third and most importantly, I need to know that it's somewhat regarded as safe amongst other travelers. So I will look up Reddit to kind of see whether people do feel the same. If I were to recommend, my first destination would be Lisbon. So even though I did not go to Lisbon solo.
9: In Portugal, yeah?
15: Yes, in Portugal. It is probably my favorite city that I've ever been to. I feel that the Portuguese food is amazing. The landscape is really beautiful as well. You can just roam around the entire city. You can see the architecture of the old buildings. It's really somewhere that I would strongly recommend everyone to go to.
9: I love the tiled old buildings in Lisbon.
15: Yes, that's something that I noticed along as well. Every time I walk past the building, I'll look at the different tiles and see, oh, how they're designed differently as well.
9: You took the tram too, yeah?
15: I did. Yeah. I did the tram 28. Yeah, it was really a nice experience. I would recommend everyone to go.
9: So Lisbon.
15: And if I were to recommend another place, it would actually be Budapest, which is in Hungary.
9: Yeah.
15: I really like that the city feels very different depending on which side of the river you're on.
9: Yes.
15: So Budapest is like made up of like both Buda, which is like more of the historical buildings, and also Pest, which is like more lively with different restaurants, bars and nightlife. So it's really a mix of both, very, very different cultures there. And if you're there, you definitely have to visit like the thermal baths.
9: Yep.
15: It was really a nice experience.
9: Which one did you go to? I went to one of them. I went to the more popular one.
15: I think it's called Sichenyi. I can't really recall the name, but it was like the most popular thermal baths. It was really fun if you just go there and with like some hostel friends, actually. That's what I did.
9: It's always good to go with others because if you go alone, you really got to look after your belongings because there are a lot of people there, a lot of tourists there.
15: Mm-hmm.
9: And you got to book a locker at the thermal bath. Yeah? Okay.
15: Yes. And one other thing that you have to explore will be the ruined bars in Budapest itself. It's basically old historical building where they remodeled it into a bar and it just looks amazing. That's definitely another place I would recommend.
9: Okay, so Budapest and in Hungary and Lisbon in Portugal. Tiayi, we're getting a question through and I believe the listener is WhatsApping us their voice message. So we got to capture that and we're going to play it on air very, very soon. So we're going to put her question to you soon. But in the meantime, let's talk about you liking, like me, to join these free walking tours. These are guided city walks where there are usually no fixed ticket prices, but you tip the guide at the end. And it's best like you do your research to see what is the best tip to give them because each country has have different preferred prices to tip them. Out of all the tours you join, which tour was your most memorable and why?
15: I think the most memorable one would be the one when I went to Warsaw in Poland.
9: Yeah.
15: It's because I've been to a few European cities and the old town kind of looks kind of similar. They just look historical and you know that they have been there for a long time. But
9: some of them rebuilt post-World War II, so they look a little bit newer than the other old towns. Yeah?
15: Yes. Yeah. So that's what's with Warsaw, where they actually rebuilt about 85% of their entire old town.
9: Yeah.
15: So if I did not go onto the walking tour, and if my tour guide did not tell me about this fun fact, I would not have known that this was less than 100 years old.
9: Yeah.
15: I think one thing that really stood out to me was the guy was explaining how the builders were trying to rebuild the architectures itself. So they were not trying to recreate something before World War II. They were considering like hundreds of years of different architectural design before they voted what do they want to rebuild back. And it was so amazing just to hear that fact.
9: I remember going on a similar free walking tour to Warsaw and in the old town. And I remember them showing me the smallest house in Warsaw, sandwiched in between two buildings. Did you see that one?
15: Yes, I did see that. Yeah. I recall it was because of the way that the city was taxing people back then. So the smaller the facade of your house, the less tax you can pay. So this guy has the facade of like a door's width, basically.
9: Exactly.
15: Yes.
9: So that's what you and I learned at this free walking tour. So our tour guide, he was so clever, so informative. We tipped him well. Tiayi, we finally got that question from Amanda, is our listener, WhatsApping us at 963-11938. If you're listening in, the CNA 938 listener right now, if you want to WhatsApp a question to Tiayi, please do so. Like Amanda, 963-11938. You can leave a voice message or text us if you're in a hurry and we will pose that question to her. But first, let's hear from Amanda.
16: Hi, I'm naturally a shy person. How do I overcome that if I'm traveling alone?
9: Okay, she's shy, but she wants to travel alone, Tiayi. It's okay to be a shy person, but I think she wants to know how to deal with that while traveling solo. How?
15: I feel that you don't necessarily have to overcome being shy and you can be an introvert and enjoy solo traveling. So there are two different types of archetypes, right? You want to travel to meet people or do you just want to travel to recharge and find some peace within yourself? I think either way, both of these types of trip would be beneficial for you. And it depends on what are you looking out for your trip. So if you are trying to do something that's more social and you feel that it's a bit harder to step out of your comfort zone, you just have to put yourself in such situations. For example, booking a hostel or to go on these free walking tours where it just becomes way more natural to meet new people.
9: Yeah. And after a while, it becomes a part of you, even though you learn classic basic phrases of how to introduce yourself to people, how to start conversations, it becomes like a skill.
15: Yes.
9: And then it becomes part of you.
15: Yes, yes.
9: Thank you, Amanda, for WhatsApping us at 963-11938. And I hope your solo travels become just as rewarding as Tiai's too. Tiai, I understand, and I said this at the beginning, there's this very interesting fact about you. One hostel you've returned to four times and you consider it your second home. That's really saying something. Where is it and why do you keep going back?
15: Yep. So it's this hostel in Seoul and it's called Zip Guest House. So it's kind of like a word play because in Korean, the word Jip means home. So what it means is like a homely guest house. So as a K-pop fan, I travel to Korea time to time for concerts and it kind of became like a default comfort choice for me to choose to whenever I'm in Seoul. So the owners, Gina and Brian, are extremely warm and welcoming, and many other hostel goers, not just me, affectionately call them our Korean parents. Mm-hmm. Right? I think I've stayed more than a dozen hostels, and I'm really sure when I say that this is the best one I've ever stayed in. Whenever you don't know what you want to do for the day, if you are new to the city, if you want to travel to other parts of Korea, Gina and Brian are extremely warm and they will try to help you to make the best out of your trip. Sometimes they even organize like family dinners. I remember there was once that we all ordered like Korean fried chicken and had it together with other travelers. And it's just like a very homely vibe to it where you can meet people so easily and you can just chat about anything the whole day. And that is why time after time, I still go back to Zip Guest House. So if you ever do decide that you want to try solo traveling, I would definitely recommend you to go to Zip Guest House. Yeah.
9: And how's the accommodation there? The bunk beds, the beds, everything?
15: So there's different types of rooms. You can get a private room actually. So there's private room for two people. There's also like bunk bed rooms from 4 to 8 pax as well. So you can decide based on your comfort level. Would you like to have a personal room or would you like to share with other people? It's entirely up to you. But regardless, you still have the common area where you can get to meet many other different people.
9: What room did you choose?
15: I've stayed in a variety actually. Ah. So I've stayed in bunk rooms. I also stayed in the private rooms before. But I think a sweet spot will be like a room for 4 to 6 pax. Because the more people that are in the room, the more noise it's going to get. So ideally, you choose the room type based on your comfort levels.
9: All right. And you're free to do so. It's a ZZZ IP, so Zip Guest House, yeah?
15: Yes.
9: So just remember Zip Guest House, like Z as in sleeping, Zip. What concerts do you see?
15: I'm a K-pop fan, so EXO.
9: Yes.
15: EXO, yes.
9: Oh, EXO, okay, just EXO.
15: Yes.
9: But there's so many other bands that perform there so often.
15: They do, but I'm a loyal fan.
9: Oh, wow, okay. Well, kudos to the loyal fan. And for those of us trying hostels for the first time, we also got to bear in mind people like Amanda, right? Tell us what we need to pack. We may not get all the amenities we expect at a hotel. What are your backpacking essentials? That said, when I spent one night here at a capsule hotel, they really had quite a lot of amenities, you know, from shower caps to even disposable panties and noise-canceling plugs. Mm. Yeah, earplugs.
15: Right. Yeah. I feel that the most important amenity for me is a hairdryer. And most of the hostels I've been to do provide them. Some of them will be in a room itself. Some of them will be over the counter. But there are some restrictions, like you can't use a hairdryer in the room after like 11 p.m. So you have to work your way around that. But if going back to the question on what I need to bring, first of all, I will bring a lock, right?
9: Yeah.
15: You want to lock your things up, especially when you're not in a room because you're sharing the same space and it's just generally better to just keep yourself safe.
9: Lock your suitcase.
15: Yes, lock your suitcase. If you're carrying a backpack, typically the hostels will have lockers for you as well. But sometimes they don't provide the lock itself. So you have to bring the lock.
9: Okay.
15: Yep,
9: okay.
15: So that's the most important thing. Secondly would be eye masks and earplugs because sometimes people may leave early, they have a flight to catch, or they stay up late, and they may switch on the lights while you're sleeping. So generally, it's good to have these just in case, because you're sharing a room, you don't really know who you'll be sharing the room with. So that is definitely on my two-pack list. And third would be something more practical, a toiletries bag or like a shower tote, where you can just lug everything to the washroom and don't have to carry multiple things in one hand when you use the washroom for a shower.
9: Sometimes things can get a bit musty smelling with damp clothes and smelly socks. So I would bring medicated oil to apply on my nostrils. Do you have that?
15: Personally, I have not met such situations where I'm like attacked by my sense of smell, but for my sense of sight and sense of like sound, yes.
9: Okay. So. Before I let you go, you got to talk about food. Solo travels wise, where did you have one of your most unforgettable meals, Siai? How much did it cost that, you know, befits the backpacker's wallet? And what should we order when we're there? There's one place you can't forget.
15: Okay, there's actually one story that I recall exactly. It's typically when you're going solo traveling, you can't really afford to try many different food because you can only order one dish because that's just how much you're able to finish. A lesser known struggle in Korea is that certain places or certain restaurants, they don't allow solo diners. For example, Korean barbecue, army stew, all of these foods, they require minimum 2 packs and above.
9: Oh.
15: So there's a lot of times that I got rejected because I was a solo diner. So that's something I learned along the way. And there was one day I was in Myeongdong, which is in Seoul. I was trying to find a dinner place and it was already quite late at night. I couldn't really find many options. So I walked into this restaurant and they were like, a bit hesitant to kind of sit me in. And they say, okay, there's only one dish out of this entire menu that we can serve a solo diner. And it was this cockles bibimbap. And bibimbap is like mixed rice. So I was like, okay, I'll just have that. And so I had that meal and I went back home. A year later, I actually went back to Myeongdong. And because I knew that specific restaurant was serving that one dish, and I really did enjoy the first time, I went back to the same restaurant. And I think maybe my mannerisms like showed that I've been here before. Like I was like, okay, let me just get the same dish. So the server was very curious. He was like, oh, how do you know that we serve this like specifically for one person? Mm. And I was like, oh, I've been here before. And I told him the story from a year ago. And he was so attentive listening to my story. And he was extremely happy to see that I came back after a year. And what made it very sweet was that secretly, he put like a soda on my table and said that it was on the house as a welcome gift that I was back. So that is definitely one story that I will never forget. And that meal was about 15 Sing dollars itself. Mm. So it is really quite a good meal. If anyone wants to try this cockles bibimbap in Myeongdong, it's called the Shikdang. And Shikdang meaning a restaurant in Korea. So if you were to spell it out, it's S-I-C. D-D-A-N-G, like Shikdang.
9: Okay, yeah. got it. Because I'm going to Korea soon and Myeongdong is the place I'm going to stay. So I'm going to check this out.
15: Of course.
9: Thank you so much, Tiai, for being here.
15: Yeah, thank you so much.
9: For educating us all. You've given us plenty to think about before we pack that backpack and book our first hostel. Data scientist Go Tiai sharing her favorite destinations, experiences, and practical tips from solo backpacking all around the world. This has been Destination Anywhere. I'm Melanie Olivero for CNA 938.
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9: Some news updates for you on CNA 938, and we begin with international news. The co-pilot suspected of stabbing the captain of a Fly Dubai flight in an attempt to crash the plane has been arrested. Israeli Prime Minister Benjamin Netanyahu says it's too early to say who was behind the foiled attempt. The captain is in hospital in stable condition. The flight was traveling from Dubai to Tel Aviv when the altercation broke out and the jet was eventually diverted to Saudi Arabia. Blake Sifton is tracking the developments for us at CNA and he reports from Tel Aviv.
20: Israeli Prime Minister Benjamin Netanyahu has said that the suspect in this incident is being interrogated and investigated in Saudi Arabia and that he will likely be brought to the United Arab Emirates, where, of course, this flight originated from, and that Israel would likely be involved in the investigation. Now, in terms of a motive, unnamed Israeli officials speaking to local media have said that they believe he was a, quote, lone wolf, and that he was not connected to any state or group. Prime Minister Netanyahu has said that the motive is unclear, but he said he obviously hated Israelis. Now, when asked by Fox News in the United States if perhaps he would have links to Iran, Prime Minister Netanyahu said it's too early to say. Now, the only Israeli leader who has ascribed motive to the suspect in this incident is Israeli Defense Minister Israel Katz. He called it a jihadist terrorist attack attempt. However, he said that quite early in the day yesterday as details were still unfolding, and he did not elaborate or provide any details on what made him say that. Yesterday, Israeli leaders were saying that all possible reasons were being evaluated, including the possibility of a mental health crisis. We also heard from President Trump after he spoke with Prime Minister Netanyahu. He said of this, it could be perhaps a terrorist or perhaps a whack job. And Fly Dubai said the underlying reasons and motives are unknown and subject to a formal investigation. We urge all parties to refrain from premature speculation.
9: Blake Sifton with that report. Singapore Airlines has cancelled flights between Singapore and Dubai until the 1st of December. It says the move is due to the Middle East geopolitical situation. The affected services are SQ-494 from Singapore to Dubai and SQ-495 from Dubai to Singapore. The airline says other flights may also be affected because the situation remains fluid. Customers affected by the cancellations can seek a full refund for the unused portion of their tickets. Scoot has separately cancelled flights between Singapore and Jeddah until the 2nd of December. The affected Scoot services are TR-796 from Singapore to Jeddah and TR-797 from Jeddah to Singapore. Singapore says it can tap opportunities in the growing nuclear fusion economy even without building a reactor of its own. Energy, Trade and Industry Minister Tan Sri Leng says the country can contribute its talent, research and industrial capabilities, and he adds that developing capabilities in fusion could also support Singapore's long-term energy security while opening up new economic opportunities.
21: Energy is an existential resource for Singapore that requires long-term planning to secure. Global developments have given us new impetus to leave no stone unturned, no option unexplored in our energy transition and diligently study and build capabilities in more nascent energy pathways.
9: Dr. Tan was speaking at a nuclear fusion conference in Singapore. The experimental technology generates energy by combining the cores of atoms. But sustaining those reactions is extremely difficult, requiring temperatures of around 10 times hotter than the sun in some cases. Dr. Tan added that Singapore has the capability to overcome the challenges of fusion, plus a deep and vibrant tech ecosystem.
21: This matters for emerging technologies like fusion, where turning scientific breakthroughs into commercial opportunities requires not just technical expertise, but patient capital and strong industry partnerships.
9: Let's move on now to National Water Agency, PUB, says it used several AI detection tools to verify an image of a crocodile at Pandan Reservoir, but the results were inconclusive. The image was later found to be AI-generated, and a 30-year-old man was charged over the incident. Ye Lin, a Myanmar national, allegedly sent the image depicting a crocodile at the reservoir to a colleague. Ye Lin worked for PUB's reservoir maintenance contractor, and the supervisor alerted the National Water Agency on the 20th of August. PUB says it took precautionary measures after the AI detection tools failed to establish whether the image was authentic. These measures included search and capture operations. Rowing and canoeing activities at the reservoir were also suspended. Ye Lin intends to plead guilty and will return to court next month. That's your news on CNA 938 with me, Melanie Olivero. Very, very soon, we will have some Asia business in store for you. And then after that, it's over to Made in SG. And today, it's all about the Esplanade, how it's going to be a hot spot tomorrow on Children's Day because of Oktoberfest. It's a one-day festival, and it's been bringing children and their parents together through the arts for more than 20 years. It's happening tomorrow. My guest will tell us very, very soon more about this.
1: When Singapore falls in World War II, what is worth saving? One man, botanist E.J.H. Corner, sets out to save the Malay Peninsula's scientific treasure from looting and destruction.
2: Corner, as a scientist, is a very eminent botanist. He works in the Botanic Gardens during the Japanese occupation.
1: But protecting these collections means doing the unthinkable, working with the enemy.
22: Corner went to the Japanese High Command, imploring them to conserve the collections of the gardens and the museum.
1: In an unprecedented moment, both British and Japanese scientists come together in wartime.
23: Juan Corriba, he became director of the gardens. He allowed Holton and Corner to continue their important research work.
1: But when does cooperation become a betrayal of trust?
24: Corner and his fellow scientists experienced the sense of fear that is shared by many people living in Singapore at the time.
1: War at the Gardens, Saturday and Sunday, 9 p.m. on CNA.
9: Just one update for you about prices of HDB resale flats falling for the third straight quarter, declining 0.2% from the previous quarter. Hairianto Diman with more.
25: Flash estimates released today showed the HDB resale price index stood at 202.4 in the third quarter, compared with 202.8 in the second quarter. Resale prices fell 0.1% in the first quarter and 0.3% in the second quarter. They were unchanged in the fourth quarter of 2025 after rising 0.4% in the third quarter. Despite the continued price decline, HDB said the volume of resale transactions remained broadly stable. It added that it has not observed a significant increase in either the prices or the number of resale flats purchased by private residential property owners and former private property owners since the 15-month wait-up period for these buyers was removed in July. HDB will also launch about 7,960 built-to-order flats in November across Bedok, Geylang, Sembawang, Tengah, Toa Payoh and Yishun. Community care apartments will also be offered in Toa Payoh.
9: That's a wrap of Asia business.
26: Now, Made in SG with Melanie Olivero.
9: Made in SG celebrates our children and how we can make Children's Day more meaningful and a fun time and a fine day for them too. I'm Melanie Olivero. This is CNA 938. Children's Day in Singapore falls on Friday, 2nd October 2026. It's a scheduled school holiday for preschools, primary schools, and also primary sections of the full schools. And the 2nd of October is also a one-day Esplanade event extravaganza called Oktoberfest, a children's festival. It returns to the Esplanade on of course, tomorrow, 2nd October, inviting children of all ages and abilities to play, create, listen, sing, dance, and share stories along with their parents, educators, and guardians. There's so much to do and expect and ways to learn and have fun throughout the day. So let's get my guest to fill us in, Rachel Lim. She's a senior producer from the Esplanade Co. Limited, and Julian Wong, no stranger to CNA 938. He's a composer, arranger, music director, singer, and also overall person in charge, music director of The Feelings Farm, Live in Concert. It's a musical to help children name their emotions and give families and educators tools to talk about these emotions. Welcome to CNA 938, Rachel, and welcome back, Julian. Before we talk about Oktoberfest, I wanted to ask you, did you perform in school productions as a kid? Primary school, of course, and secondary, if you want to talk about that, because I took part in school productions every year and every other year in primary school, and then almost every year in secondary school. So we sang, we danced, we acted in skits. Our teachers gave us opportunities to be leaders. What about you? What memories can you share with us, Rachel?
0: I was a Chinese orchestra musician. So from primary school all the way till after university, indeed, I think for 20 years I played in an orchestra, performed a lot, and I think that's why I started my job in the Esplanade somewhat.
9: Always been in the arts,
0: always been in the arts.
9: Very nice story. Okay, Julian.
4: Yeah, I was one of those students who took every opportunity I could to perform at the school concerts. So I was in orchestra and choir, and then I was also accompanying a lot of aspiring singers and even teachers. So one of my favorite memories was when my math teacher made us all get involved in his musical excerpts of performing musicals that he enjoyed.
9: Okay, which means that these formative years were so important to you.
0: Yeah.
9: That's why I wanted to bring this up, because events and festivals like Oktoberfest could also open the door for key formative moments for our children when it comes to the arts and beyond the arts as well, as we will find out. So let's talk about it then. This one-day Oktoberfest festival that'll no doubt create memories for children and their parents who are listening in right now. Rachel, yeah. Oktoberfest has been staged for more than 20 years already, which is very impressive. Imagine how many of the kids back then are now parents themselves. Could you highlight some achievements and milestones for us? Because I understand it went online during COVID times, and there have been performing groups from other countries involved over the years. So what else comes to mind for you?
0: Oktoberfest has evolved so much. Like in the past, when we talk about Oktoberfest, people always remember this massive drawing competition that takes place in the morning of Children's Day. We have thousands of parents and children who will come sprawled on the floors of all corners of Esplanade. And I think one of the proudest achievements, one of this like most touching story, was in this year in March. The Esplanade's visual arts team curated an exhibition by Lai Yu Tong at the Esplanade Tunnel. And he told us, I was once a drawing competition participant of Oktoberfest. And he really hoped that someday he can work with children again as part of his visual arts practice. So that was one really, really lovely story to hear. And having an artist come back tell you, I was once an Oktoberfest kid.
9: A returning kid.
0: Returning kid.
9: Still all of us children at heart. So let's talk more about Oktoberfest, a children's festival, which is happening on Friday, 2nd of October, tomorrow. So parents and educators listening in, even children listening in to us now, now is the time to quickly register for some, although everything is free. Rachel, let's start with you first. Can you tell us more about the Color Your Mood Flower Studio for children age 2 and above? So not necessarily primary school,
0: Not necessarily primary school.
9: Exactly. Yeah. So this is at 10 a.m. tomorrow, and they can create their own paper flowers. Yes. And there's so much more involved, I'm sure. Tell us more.
0: Yeah, so we really worked with the artist Wah So Simple to design the craft activity in line with the Feelings Farm, which Julian will talk about more. So it's really an activity that parents and children can come and make together. So for the younger ones, the parents might have to help them with the scissors and cutting work. But we will also have some guides on the tables for children to match what they feel to the colour of the flowers they would like to make. So a sense of calm, maybe a blue flower. If you are feeling really cheery today, and make a yellow flower. So this goes on free throughout the day at the Esplanade Concourse. So drop by anytime, no rush, but drop by anytime, make your own flower, and you can bring your flower to the concert in the evening.
9: So I love that concept, how you're merging all these activities together. And will there always be an instructor there to show parents and educators?
0: Yeah, so the artists are there. We also have volunteers there who will be constantly facilitating and guiding the participants and the children and the families to make the flowers.
9: And the artists are from where again?
0: They're all from Singapore. So the whole Oktoberfest, our artists have an artist lineup from Singapore. So this collective is called Wah So Simple.
9: Wah So Simple. Okay.
0: So it's going to be simple.
9: Very, very simple. And people can choose what colour they want, right, Rachel?
0: Yeah. There'll be lots of colours for you to choose from.
9: I love it. I love it. I think the children will love that too, because if you give children that opportunity to make up their minds so they feel they're really part of this and take part in these art and crafts activities with their parents, their guardians, what have you. Okay, so that's pretty interactive, and it involves a team, and it's out on the concourse, so it's nice and open spaced also. Mm. Rachel, there's another interactive session starting from 10 a.m. until 6 p.m., so we can come during the time where it's on, and it's called The Story Keeper's Room.
0: Yeah.
9: Inspired by stories created by children across Singapore. So this consists of storytelling performances, and we can explore a room as well. But you know it best. Can you tell us what we can expect?
0: Yeah, so actually for the past month, it isn't just tomorrow. So for the past month, we have been visiting a few schools and also been mailing schools. Schools have been sending stories into Esplanade. This is part of the Story Keeper's Room. The artist Zip Zap Zoom Collective has been working with children to write AI stories, authentic and imaginative stories.
9: Okay, all right. Thank you for clarifying.
0: So that's our own pun.
9: Yes.
0: Really encouraging creative expressions and really letting their imaginative minds create their own creatures, their own characters, their own plot. So we have had submissions from all around primary schools, preschools and special schools who have children who can't really express themselves in words, drew comic strips, you know. And all these stories will be displayed in the Story Keeper's Room in an installation. So it will be open throughout the day from 10 to 6. We welcome anyone to just walk in and read all these stories that have been collected from all around Singapore. And these stories have also inspired the artists to create original stories that they will perform throughout 10 to 6 p.m. as well. So across a few times in a day in the same room.
9: Okay. And this room is the Esplanade White Room,
0: On level 3.
9: Level 3. Okay, everyone, level 3, okay, is where it's being held, the Esplanade White Room for the Story Keeper's Room. Julian, let's talk about The Feelings Farm Live in Concert. It's a musical that helps children name their emotions. We're going to play one of the songs soon. Also to give families and educators those tools to talk about these emotions. This is very useful, so crucial that our young ones have access to tools to properly express themselves, whether they're so happy to have scored well in a test, but they feel they're feeling shy and self-conscious, or perhaps a kid is being bullied at school and clams up, bottles up their feelings. What can you tell us then about The Feelings Farm? It's not a completely new production, yeah?
4: No. So the concert tomorrow is a mini selection where the cast, Pam Ui, Shafiqah Effendi, Nadia Zahir, Marcus Cheong, they will perform selections and excerpts from the musical. And The Feelings Farm was commissioned and produced by Esplanade in 2021 for their first March On Festival. And it was really a way for us to help children name and process their emotions with compassion. Mm. And we really wanted it to speak to Singaporean children and families. So we did a couple of workshops with social service organizations. So I remember those workshops very clearly because the conversations we had with the children when they talked about anger and their jealousy and their embarrassment, they really shaped a lot of how we came to write the script and the songs. So the book and the lyrics were written by Amanda Chong, and I composed and orchestrated the music. I think it's like you said, it's so important. You know, we have a responsibility to take care of our children's emotional worlds. And just by giving them the language to name what they feel. I think it was Oprah who said, when you name something, it takes its power away, because then you acknowledge it and you can then deal with it. Completely. Instead of letting it bottle up and then you implode or explode further down the road. Right? Yeah. And I think what really surprised us about the Feelings Farm is we didn't expect it to speak to adults so much. So over the years, I've been approached by so many parents and educators and they ask me, when can the soundtrack be made available? Because we want to use it in class, in our sessions, or with our children. You know, so finally, it's so nice that we get a chance to present some of these songs at Oktoberfest tomorrow.
9: And it's on Spotify, yeah?
4: Yes, that's right.
9: So just look out for The Feelings Farm on yes. Spotify. Do a search and it's all going to pop up. Okay, Julian, you mentioned feelings that children experience, as do we normal, we human beings, we adults. And you mentioned one of them is jealousy. So let's talk about and let's listen to that song and talk about it as well. It's called Jellyfish of Jealousy. I listened to and read some of the lyrics. They're quite grounded in real life. So let's listen in and then talk about it.
5: Wow! The jellyfish are so pretty!
7: I think they are calling to us.
5: They are so shiny. I want to see them

0: 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It's all the business news you need.
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0: Asia Business, 35 minutes.

0: careful, Sean. These jellyfish seem beautiful from afar, but they are dangerous. We need to help each other stay away from them.
1: What are these jellyfish?

0: Jealousy. I tell you, Julian, those lyrics, some of them quite grounded in real life, and they really hit home, whether you're a kid or you've gone through these things. Let's talk about that.
1: Yes. I think that was what really surprised us when we did these workshops with the children, that sometimes we think that childhood is all fun and rainbows and color, right? But a lot of children go through situations and emotions that are bigger than their little bodies can take, you know? And
0: we went through them too, but yes, we dismissed them as we grow up.
1: Yes, because all grown-ups were children once, but,
0: exactly.
1: But very few of us remember it. Yeah, so a lot of these stories and situations that they shared with us made its way into the writing. I think that's why it's so grounded. And when a Singaporean family or a child watches the show, of course, there's the jellyfish and it's a spectacle, but it hits a very raw nerve. Mm. I think that was the kind of tool that we wanted to give. In fact, throughout the score, Amanda and I wrote a refrain like that goes, "Do you know this feeling?" And sometimes, "Does it strike at something raw?" Or, "It's impossible to ignore?" Or, "It can burn us to the core." You know, so it's really encouraging the young listener to take a moment, breathe, be still. And then, okay, what does it feel like in your body? What does this feeling feel like? And then what do we call it? And what is it about?
0: Yeah. Rachel, where is it taking place?
2: This was supposed to be an outdoor theatre at Esplanade.
0: Yeah.
2: But we have moved it indoors to the Esplanade Concourse so that it can go on with or without the haze situation. It'll be at 6 p.m. and 8:30 p.m. tomorrow evening.
0: I wanted to bring in a bit of the music as well, but understood about the haze situation too. There's so much in store for kids and their parents for that one day Oktoberster Children's Festival returning to the Esplanade on Friday, 2nd October. 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I'm Melanie Olivero for CNA 938.
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5: Hello and welcome. It's 5pm on this Thursday evening. I'm Vaishali Prabhakaran. And these are the stories we're following on Singapore Today. Now, Singapore is hosting FusionX APAC 2026, bringing together fusion developers, researchers and policymakers as a global industry takes shape. So we look at where Singapore fits in and the role it could play in connecting the fusion sector across Asia Pacific. And later in the hour, in Asia business, markets kick off a new quarter. Indonesia posts its biggest trade surplus in nearly a year. And confidence among Japan's large manufacturers also hits an 8-year high. So what's driving the region's economic outlook? So do stay with us. This is Singapore Today on CNA 938. But first, here's the news. Resale flat prices fell 0.2% in the third quarter of 2026, marking their third consecutive quarterly decline. Latest flash estimates by the Housing Development Board also show that transaction volumes have remained stable. More than 7,500 transactions were recorded in the third quarter this year. That's about 5% higher than the same period last year and around 18% higher than the previous quarter. HDB says it has not seen a significant increase in the number of resale flats bought by private residential property owners since the 15-month wait-out period was removed in July. Nicholas Mark is Chief Research Officer at Mogul.sg. He says other factors are also driving the higher transaction volume, including projects that have reached the end of their five-year MOP period.
6: Which means that the flat owners can sell their flats on the resale markets. So this, in a way, contributes to the rise in the HDB resale transaction volume. Another reason is that typically in the third quarter, there's an increase in transaction volume because in the fourth quarter, there's the start of the festive season.
5: When it comes to supply, HDB says it will launch close to 8,000 flats in the upcoming build-to-order exercise next month. These will be in areas like Bedok, Tengah and Toa Payoh. Experts say the higher HDB income ceiling for eligibility could mean stiffer competition for flats. Professor Kwon Oak Lee is Professor of Real Estate and Deputy Head at NUS Business School.
7: Some households might previously have gone straight into the private or the resale market, now consider the subsidized HDB housing with a BTO. At the same time, some resale buyers may also have a better access to grants or the HDB financing. So the immediate effect is probably not that simple.
5: In the private residential market, prices went up by 1.4% on year in the third quarter of 2026, accelerating from the 0.5% increase the previous quarter. Meanwhile, flash estimates show transaction volumes fell, dropping by about 30% on a quarter-on-quarter basis. To cater to housing demand and maintain market stability, the Urban Redevelopment Authority says it will sustain a high level of private housing supply through the government land sales program. More than 4,700 units will be launched in the second half of this year, bringing the full-year supply to cover 9,300 units. This is more than 50% above the annual average over the past 10 years. One expert says the GLS program could be double-edged sword for buyers, with higher property prices expected years down the road. Here's Nicholas Mark.
6: Because it's a competitive land tender process, in order to win the tender, the developers have to pay very high prices. Some of them are bidding above market expectation for the land parcels. And the end result is that they will have to sell the new condominium projects at even higher prices than what was initially expected.
5: Here's Professor Kwan.
7: So prices are going up, but the fewer homes are changing hands. When we look underneath the headline numbers, it is also very uneven. Landed housing has a stronger sort of upward movement, but then the CCR region has fallen a little bit. So, you know, there is sort of an even price trends even within the private housing markets, right?
5: Singapore's beverage container return scheme, a national effort to recycle plastic or metal drink containers, has fully rolled out after a six-month transition period. The news desk with more.
8: From today, all regulated containers must bear the scheme's mark. Consumers pay a 10-cent deposit, which is refunded when they return the containers for recycling. Smaller retailers can still apply for a grace period to clear non-labeled drinks until the end of October. A new digital portal is also being rolled out for users who face refund problems at the return right machines, starting with those in the north and western Singapore. Through the portal, users can expect to get their refunds within 10 working days. More than 48 million containers have been returned during the transition period, and over 823 tons of material diverted for recycling instead of incineration. Those supplying regulated drinks without the required BCRS mark and barcode could face a fine of up to $10,000, 3 months jail or both.
5: A regional survey found that climate change concerns remain behind economic priorities among Southeast Asia citizens. The Southeast Asia Climate Outlook Survey also found that while more are supportive of phasing out fossil fuels, many still do not fully understand the environmental impact of AI. The findings were made public by two Singapore-based research institutions, which surveyed over 3,600 citizens across ASEAN countries over five weeks this year. Singapore's Sustainability and the Environment Minister, Grace Fu, says climate mitigation, when pursued pragmatically, can also help to reduce costs. She adds that governments must first earn the public's trust in order for them to support specific measures.
9: The survey points also to three priorities for a sustainable Southeast Asia: on people, building trust in climate policy, share transition costs fairly, and strengthen resilience to threats such as food insecurity. Good policy can cut emissions while supporting communities. Regional cooperation will be essential, and Singapore remains committed to an equitable and resilient transition across ASEAN.
5: Health Minister Ong Ye Kung says Singapore and Brunei can explore more tie-ups in healthcare. It's on top of current collaborations in research and manpower development. Mr. Ong was speaking to Brunei's Crown Prince, Al Muhtadi Billah, during a visit to the Singhealth Duke NUS Institute of Biodiversity Medicine. The Crown Prince is in Singapore to co-chair the 12th Brunei Singapore Young Leaders Programme. The Crown Prince learned about Singhealth's biodiversity medicine projects and its work with Brunei during his visit. He also toured a research facility at the National Cancer Centre. In other news, a co-pilot suspected of stabbing the captain of a Fly Dubai flight in an attempt to crash the plane has been arrested. This is according to Israeli Prime Minister Benjamin Netanyahu, who hailed the captain and passengers as heroes for subduing the suspect. The captain is in hospital in stable condition. The flight was travelling from Dubai to Tel Aviv when the altercation broke out, and the jet was eventually diverted to Saudi Arabia. Rani Santani has the details.
10: A comforting welcome for passengers arriving in Israel's Ben-Gurion Airport safely. Relief after a harrowing experience on board flight FZ1073. Chaos unfolded over the skies of Jordan, forcing an emergency diversion to Tabuk in Saudi Arabia. There were 174 passengers on board, mostly Israelis.
11: It was very terrifying. You feel in a moment that you lose it. You lose it. You are not among the living people. You lose it in 1 second, and you are not here.
10: Israel's Prime Minister Benjamin Netanyahu thanked the pilot for saving their lives, Captain Smith Mutcher from India, hailing him a hero and his extraordinary bravery despite being stabbed and seriously injured. Captain Mutcher was the first line of defense when the attack erupted in the cockpit. The chaos saw the plane plunge more than 4,000 meters at one point, damaging the tail's rudder. Passengers and crew entered the cockpit, overpowered the co-pilot, and enabled a second pair of fly-Dubai pilots to land the jet safely.
5: And that's the news. Headlines anytime on CNA 938 and CNA.Asia. Now looking at the roads, there's a vehicle breakdown on the PIE towards Changi after Jalan Bahar. Do avoid Lane 5 and another vehicle breakdown on the PIE towards Changi after Eng Neo Avenue. And also do keep a lookout for heavy traffic on the CTE towards SLE between Ang Mo Kio Avenue 3 and Bradall Road, as well as heavy traffic on the PIE towards Tuas between CTE City and Paya Lebar Road.
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5: And for today's weather, we're looking at thundery showers over many areas and also cloudy afterwards, with temperatures ranging between 25 to 35 degrees Celsius.
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22: Protesters blocked roads, calling on the government to agree to a deal or step down.
23: Traders have also become bullish on the stock, as the supplier stands to rake in gains from AI-related demand and potential price hikes.
24: No single group appears to have won an absolute majority in the country's second round of snap parliamentary election.
22: Field investigations show heavy metals and oils were discharged from the beached ship. This in turn hurt the health of the coral reef.
25: Right here, right now, right here, right now, right here, right now, right here.
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4: It's a Singapore Today top story with Daniel Martin.
27: When I say fusion, what do you think of? Well, guess what? It should take on new meaning for you in the wider power ecosystem as well, because Singapore has a place in the global race to develop nuclear fusion. Or does it? Singapore is hosting Fusion X APEC 2026, running from the 30th of September to the 2nd of October. And it brings together fusion developers, researchers, investors, as well as policymakers from around the world. And while fusion is still an emerging technology, an industry is already developing around it, from investment and talent to supply chains and international partnerships. For instance, here's Energy, Trade and Industry Minister Tan Sri Leng speaking on this at the Fusion X APEC 2026 opening.
28: Energy is an existential resource for Singapore that requires long-term planning to secure. Global developments have given us new impetus to leave no option, no stone unturned, no option unexplored in our energy transition, and diligently study and build capabilities in more nascent energy pathways. This matters for emerging technologies like fusion, where turning scientific breakthroughs into commercial opportunities requires not just technical expertise, but patient capital and strong industry partnerships.
27: That report and more of that video available on CNA.Asia. Where does Singapore fit into this global fusion sector? We don't have nuclear energy at this point. We are exploring it. But what role could we play? Even if we want to manufacture or develop, what role could we play in bringing different players in the Asia-Pacific together? Maybe in terms of coordinating, maybe in terms of safety and in terms of accreditation. Are these options to explore? Joining me on this edition of A Singapore Today Top Story, Desiree Tung, Deputy Director, Strategic Projects at ISG Innovate. Desiree, welcome aboard. Hello.
0: Hi, good afternoon, Daniel. How are you?
27: Very well indeed. Congratulations on FusionX APEC. This must have been a big undertaking. Let's talk about the role of Singapore amidst all this, because I think a lot of my listeners and who have been reading about this or hearing about this are like, what do we have to contribute to this sector? Help my listeners understand, why does Singapore see this as an opportunity for itself in this emerging nuclear fission industry? Fusion, rather.
0: Absolutely, you're right, Daniel. So actually, a lot of people, when they think about nuclear, they immediately think about fission or nuclear power plants. But actually, when we talk about fusion, what we're actually talking about is the ability of the fusing of two atoms, which produces basically a plasma reaction, and then you get a net energy gain. So what we're looking at is kind of a technology that could really unlock baseload emissions-free generation. But I think beyond that, what we're trying to really look at is not just fusion for power generation, but also what are some non-power generation applications. For example, when you think about fusion, I mean, fundamentally, it is a deep tech and engineering challenge. It's not really just about generating energy, though, of course, there is that potential for Singapore when we are considered resource or energy scarce. But a future fusion plant, in order to develop it, actually needs an enormous ecosystem behind it. And this ecosystem is where Singapore really has a part to play. If you think about it, we do quite a lot of research already in terms of advanced materials, diagnostics, control systems, robotics, even software. And actually, these capabilities are areas where Singapore already has a strong foundation and is actually excelling. So I suppose the question for us to think about is not so much, when are we going to build the next fusion reactor, or when are we going to, have the next plant? But I suppose it's what capabilities can we have to be part of that global fusion industry that the world is really going to need? So I think that's why it's really important and why we wanted to hold this event here, to really bring the stakeholders together. Because it's really about how do we move fusion now from the lab to actually commercialize it in a broader industrial challenge to really unlock its potential.
27: And just putting it into context as well for our listener, which is in my introduction, I talked a lot about how this is a growth sector, there are opportunities, this is expanding. But talk to us about that and the fact that this is a global growth sector, because again, a lot of my listeners might think, hang on, I think this has been around for a very long time. How can it be a growth sector now?
0: Absolutely. I mean, I think that's a really good question. I mean, if you think about the science of it, and I'm not a scientist, I will say that, but the concept of whether it's fission splitting or fusing the atom together is not necessarily a new one. But I think the challenge becomes, and I think Minister mentioned this in his speech. I mean, I think a lot of people, I think what we do at SG Innovate is we look at really early stage nascent technology. And when we first started looking at fusion, someone mentioned to me, and this always comes to my mind, that fusion is what powers the sun, if you think about it. Mm. So what you're doing is recreating that fusion reaction, but on Earth. But in order for us to do that, basically you need high temperature magnets to kind of contain this huge fusion reaction or contain the plasma. So there is a lot of science behind it. But if we were to unlock it, you would have almost unlimited energy with very little waste. And so while there are many paths to this, and in fact, that's what FusionX Asia Pacific is about. It's about bringing these key stakeholders together. So a number of the fusion companies that are looking at, okay, how are we actually going to create a model plant that actually not only is going to work, but it's also going to be commercially viable, but it also brings together the rest of the ecosystem. So for example, the supply chain, and what I mean by that, the people that are going to build the component parts, the investors that are going to have to help fund this. And I think the opportunity there is really limitless. If you look at Singapore's strengths and our capabilities, there's a lot that we can contribute in terms of not only the research and development, but in terms of the talent as well. We have a lot of very talented scientists and engineers, which I think would be more than able to apply their capabilities to the fusion challenge, so to speak.
27: Right. Let's drill down into that a little bit more and look at what the specific areas that have been highlighted or maybe spotlighted so far, wherein Singapore can be a good contributor of, globally speaking. You've talked about the scientists. There's maybe the legal framework. There's maybe the coordinating the financial aspects as well. What has been earmarked so far, maybe highlighted as some of the front runner locations or sectors that Singapore can be a big connector for the fusion sector?
0: Sure, absolutely. I mean, the fusion industry is still evolving. And maybe to put it in context, I mean, what's really exciting about FusionX APAC, and, you know, we've got about 200 people which are gathered here. It's actually the second year that we've run it. Last year, we had a pilot where we did sort of a half day primer. And this is the first time that we're doing a full scale event. So we had a fusion school yesterday, which attracted over 100 people, which really was to educate people about the path to fusion. So as I shared earlier, there isn't actually one settled technological pathway. I'm not going to get too technical, but basically there's a laser pathway. There's also one related around magnetic confinement, for example. So I think the opportunity for Singapore is to really focus on what existing capabilities that we have. And I think what's really exciting is we don't have a fusion startup yet. I say yet in Singapore. And there are actually close to, I think at the last count, if you're thinking about pure fusion, startups in power gen, but also in terms of supply chain companies, it's close to about 80 to 90, depending on what statistics. So if you can imagine, it's global. So I think there's opportunity for Singapore to participate in that global supply chain because there's quite a lot that is either research developed or we have capabilities here. So for example, we do quite a lot of work in materials and coating. We also focus a lot within precision engineering and advanced manufacturing. One of the things that I think we're also aware is we have quite a large semiconductor industry here. In fact, I think about 10% of all manufacturers, semiconductors actually come through Singapore at some point. So we can actually build on those capabilities. And I think that's one of the reasons why we're doing FusionX in the first place, is because we have a lot of these areas where we can contribute. We just may not be aware that we can pivot into fusion. Because while we're trying to find the path to fusion, I think it's also going to unlock other innovations. So, for example, we were sitting in a roundtable this morning, and actually some of, for example, as you know, we are an aerospace hub and we do quite a lot in maritime. So quite a lot of, for example, the technology or the techniques that we use to do very precision welding, for example, whether it's on offshore rigs and things like that, can actually be applied to fusion as well. So it comes both ways. So things that we are basically researching on the path to fusion could be applied to work or industries that are here now, or the industries that we're really strong at could then also be applied to the burgeoning fusion industry as well. So I think what it does is it gives us a starting point rather than, in a way, yes, we're not building an entirely new ecosystem from scratch. Mm. It's more about how our existing capabilities can be applied to the very different demands of fusion.
27: I like that because it is about direction. It is about opening up new opportunities. It's not about start building the wheel all over again. It's about let's explore how we can capitalize and expand our current roles. In fact, the minister discussed and highlighted in his speech some of those sectors that we're already, like you said, that we already have that experience in. And it's fascinating as we look through that, we're like, yes, we do actually, when it's advanced manufacturing, plasma diagnostics, precision engineering. Yes, we've seen that in the other sectors. How do we refocus it right now to this growing burgeoning sector? So that's where sectors and events like this come into play. I want to ask you as we end off, Des, are there important, comparable countries or other nodes in the world that have also created for themselves an important role in the ecosystem of fusion, but they themselves maybe haven't set foot into the manufacturing, the development, the reactor aspect of it. Because I'm sure a lot of people are wondering as well, it's like, yes, it's all well and good, but will other countries trust and depend on a country that doesn't actually like do as I say, not as I do, you know?
0: Right. Yeah, I mean, thanks for sharing that, Dali. I mean, I think that's a really good question. I mean, I think if we look back, I think it's not necessarily about us copying another country's model. I mean, I think, as I shared just now, the global fusion industry is global. The major players are going to be your US, your UK, Japan, Germany, and you know, they've already started to look at whether it's the fusion technology, or even starting to look at pilot plants, for example. One of the startups that SG Innovate, for example, has worked very closely is Focus Energy, for example. And they are actually, you know, one of the more prominent fusion startups that are looking at sort of laser technology. And they're actually building a pilot plant out in Germany already. So it's really interesting that you bring that up, because, I mean, one of the things that if I look back on what Singapore has been able to do really well is, let me give you an example, perhaps, of the quantum, industry. For example, I mean, if you look at it, from that sort of perspective, basically Singapore has experience in connecting research, industry, government, and international parties, particularly in emerging technologies. So SG Innovate was an early investor in Singapore's quantum ecosystem. And we worked very closely with researchers, from the Center of Quantum Technologies at NUS. And we supported scientists who were ready to make that transition from research into startups, which is kind of at the stage where fusion is now. You know, we're really looking at moving from the lab or the bench into the boardroom. And may I share one example, Horizon Quantum Please. Computing, for example. We backed the company very early. And over time, we've seen a much broader ecosystem develop around quantum, bringing together the startups, the researchers, the investors, and the industry. Now, obviously, we're not saying that fusion will follow exactly the same path, because they're quite different technologies. But the lesson is that when you're dealing with an emerging deep technology, you can't wait for the industry to be fully formed before you start building the foundation or the connections. You've really got to bring the right people together early, understand where your capabilities fit, and create opportunities for those connections to turn into real companies, partnerships, and talent. And I think that's really what we're trying to do with FusionX. I mean, FusionX APAC is really a manifestation, really, of the role that SG Innovate plays. We want to create a space where these conversations and partnerships can happen. You know, we really want to connect those global fusion developers with capabilities in Asia. And how can we convert those Singapore capabilities into real opportunities that are emerging globally? And ultimately, it's also how do we do this early in the game and kind of get that first mover competitive advantage as not only as Singapore, but as a region? And what's our role in the global fusion industry?
27: FusionX APEC 2026 is happening in Singapore. We're hosting it from 30th September to the 2nd of October and bringing together fusion developers, researchers, investors, policymakers, industry players from the region and really, in fact, around the world. On today's edition, I've been learning more with Desiree Tung, who's Deputy Director, the Strategic Projects Department of SG Innovate. This has been a Singapore Today top story.
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27: You're tuned into Singapore Today right here on CNA 938. Good to have you on board. I want to clue you in on something special happening in about half an hour's time. I'll be kicking off another edition of Talkback. But because of the resounding response we had on yesterday's edition, I've extended it into a two-parter. So yesterday, we had a show and talked about how we can smoothen the situation, the process between jumping from primary 6 to secondary 1. It's a big conversation happening on social media and in the world and in Singapore right now. PSLE result just finished also, right? Exactly. It was so good. And there were so many great responses. We've extended it into part 2. It's happening today. I want more examples from you. I've got many of the WhatsApps from yesterday that came in after the show completed about suggestions that we can do to smoothen that process without scrapping PSLE or scrapping DSA, which are, you know, large sacred cows to kill, so to speak. This is an opportunity to bring up options. Yesterday, one option that came up was the idea of maybe we need more affiliations between primary and secondary schools around Singapore and not just limit affiliations to certain types of schools. I want more suggestions. Today, my guest is a tuition teacher, she runs a tuition center, and also a former teacher in the primary school sector. Can't wait to hear from you. You can start sending your questions and comments across right now. How can we smooth that process between primary 6 and secondary 1 even more? That's coming up on Talkback.
26: 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Understand Asia.
27: Time for your latest news. Good evening. Singapore says it can tap opportunities in the growing nuclear fusion economy even without building a reactor of its own. Energy, Trade and Industry Minister Tan Sze Ling says the country can contribute its talent, research and industrial capabilities. He adds that developing capabilities in fusion could also support Singapore's long-term energy security while opening up new economic opportunities.
28: Energy is an existential resource for Singapore that requires long-term planning to secure. Global developments have given us new impetus to leave no option, no stone unturned, no option unexplored in our energy transition and diligently study and build capabilities in more nascent energy pathways.
27: Dr. Tan was speaking at a nuclear fusion conference in Singapore. The experimental technology generates energy by combining the cores of atoms, but sustaining those reactions, that's extremely difficult, requiring temperatures around 10 times hotter than the sun in some cases. Dr. Tan adds that Singapore has the capability to overcome the challenges of fusion, plus a deep and vibrant tech ecosystem.
28: This matters for emerging technologies like fusion, where turning scientific breakthroughs into commercial opportunities requires not just technical expertise, but patient capital and strong industry partnerships.
27: National Water Agency, PUB, says it used several AI detection tools to verify an image of a crocodile at Pandan Reservoir, but the results were inconclusive. The image was later found to be an AI-generated one, and a 30-year-old man was charged over the incident. Ye Lin, a Myanmar national, allegedly sent the image depicting a crocodile at the reservoir to a colleague. Ye Lin worked for POB's reservoir maintenance contractor, and his supervisor alerted the National Water Agency on the 20th of August. POB says it took precautionary measures after the AI detection tools failed to establish whether the image was authentic. These measures included search and capture operations. Rowing and canoeing activities at the reservoir were also suspended. Ye Lin intends to plead guilty and will return to court next month. A 31-year-old Singaporean woman has been jailed for 8 months over a conspiracy involving victims lured into rigged mahjong games. Olivia Chin Hui Chen was also fined $3,000 after pleading guilty to conspiracy to cheat and unlawful gambling. Prosecutors say alleged mastermind Marcus Ang Yisheng created fictional female profiles on dating applications to approach potential victims. Victims were invited to four-player mahjong games, where the other three players were accomplices trained for specific roles. The group arranged 28 games involving 28 victims between April and June 2024, but only 19 proceeded. Ang's estimated earnings from those games exceeded $100,000. Chin participated in 10 games as a host or player. She has made full restitution for the games she joined. More than 4 in 5 young Singaporeans surveyed say they ideally want at least one child. But a Thompson Medical NUS study says significant gaps in fertility knowledge exist. The survey covered more than 1,000 Singaporeans aged 18 to 39. Only 10% answered all 5 fertility literacy questions correctly, despite 54% saying they feel well informed about their fertility and reproductive health. Among respondents without children, 78% remain open to having them one day. The study also finds about 40% feel urgency or pressure over their reproductive timeline. 78% of the respondents want more fertility awareness education. 81% of those surveyed also support greater financial subsidies for fertility screening services. I'm Daniel Martin for Singapore Today. Headlines anytime on CNA 938 and at cna.asia. It's Asia Business. So welcome aboard. Good evening, everybody. It is time to take a look at how our Asian markets have performed for the week just ahead. I'll get more from our guest, Manish Saini, investment counselor, Citigold private client, Citibank Singapore. But first up, let's put into context a little bit about how Singapore has performed on this trading day, Thursday, October the 1st. The local stock market now, STI closed 0.1% lower at 5,668 points. We got banking stocks mixed. OCBC Bank falling 1.4% to $31.55. DBS has dropped 0.2% to $77.36. UOB up 1.2% to $43.34. Semiconductor-related firm AEM jumped 3.8% to $10.17. ST Engineering gained 0.7% to $11. Let's take a look at our Asian markets and economies. Manish Saini joining me on Asia Business, investment counselor, Citigold private client, Citibank Singapore. Welcome back, Manish. Let's talk our first trading day for the month of October. It's been an interesting week for investors so far. Can you talk to me about this new quarter that is beginning, what we saw today, and how it's treated investors after a volatile September?
13: Good evening, Daniel. Once again, thanks for having me on the show. We've had holidays in China and Hong Kong, and they've made for overall quite a session, although there have been some standouts. We've had a pretty strong start to the fourth quarter, as you spoke about it, and that's been led by tech. Japan's Nikkei has gone up about 3.3%. South Korea's KOSPI is up about 1.95%. And trigger has been chips. We've had one of the U.S. chip makers come out with its results, which beat expectations. We've also seen the launch of a flagship AI model, and that's reignited the AI trade. Big picture, after what you would call a volatile September, AI semiconductor story is still the main driver in terms of Asian equities today.
27: Yes, indeed. And we're seeing that play on the Singapore market. More on that in a bit. But first, Indonesia, where trade surplus jumped to $3.5 billion in August. Its largest in nearly a year. And that came after a surplus of just $130 million back in July. What's behind this sharp turnaround in the country's trade position here?
13: So, Daniel, there's two key parts to the story. The first is an understanding that Indonesia is a net energy importer. And second is the fact that oil prices have been quite volatile. You're right, expectations, they've beat by headlines, have beat expectations by a wide margin, and they've come at about $3.55 billion, which is well above the forecast. Exports, yes, they did better as well. Commodity prices have helped their exports went up like 6.7% about there. But the biggest swing has come in not from exports that went up, but from imports that grew more slowly than expected. And it's important to remember that at that point of time, oil had seen a dip in prices. Now, that brings about the point whether this position is going to be sustainable, because we must remember, as it's a net oil importer, Indonesia's fuel bill will tend to stay high since oil is hovering at about $100. Of course, today's reading, it would help to ease concerns about Indonesia's current account, especially since, if you recall, in April-June quarter, Indonesia's been posting one of the biggest deficits since 2018.
27: Look at that. Okay, let's start talking about what else we're seeing in the Asian markets right now on Asia Business. Manish Sahni is joining me from Citibank Singapore. Vietnam is where I want to swing to next. It's extended fuel tax relief through to the end of 2026. We see these high energy costs continuing to put pressure on their economy. How much room does the government really have in terms of maybe trying to shield businesses and households from these external shocks?
13: Daniel, numerically, the relief is substantial. Because you're looking at the environmental protection tax and VAT on petroleum products, that's going to remain zero until end of 2026. And it is costly. And if you look at some of the numbers, the VAT alone is estimated to reduce state budget revenues by nearly equivalent of about $288 million per month. In terms of room, Vietnam does have fiscal room. Public debt in comparison to its peers is relatively low, and that would tend to give Vietnam a fair bit of flexibility, but certainly that room is not unlimited. And that is why you've kept seeing this extensions itself being used over here. And we've seen these repeat extensions since March, and that points to a structural cost, not really a one-off. And another thing to remember is that tax relief, it cushions the shock, but it doesn't remove it entirely. Diversifying energy supply, which the government is encouraging, is something that is seen to matter much more over the longer run.
27: Next, we're swinging over to South Korea, where manufacturing activity reached a four-month high in September. The PMI has risen to 53.9. How broadly is this strength spreading beyond the country's biggest exporters?
13: Daniel, this time it's been broader than chips, because growth has been linked to the combined strength of semiconductor as well as the automobile sectors. And demand has been strong in European and Asian markets. There have been some encouraging spillover signs, because backlogs, they rose at the fastest pace since May 2022, and that prompted manufacturers to modestly increase employment. It's still largely, however, export-led. If you look at domestic demand and if you look at smaller firms, those are still the cap in the South Korean economy to watch out for.
27: What about Japan, where the BOJ is closely watching a business survey showing confidence among large manufacturers is actually at an eight-year high, but sentiment among those major service firms, that's weakened. There's a growing divide, it seems, in the Japanese economy. What do you think is driving that?
13: Daniel, one of the big reasons for this divide is pricing power. If you think about big manufacturers, they've been able to pass on the higher oil costs, while price increases are much more difficult for non-manufacturers. If you kind of go down and dissect, manufacturers have benefited from AI and chip demand, plus a weak yen. And services, on the other hand, they've faced cost pressures from energy and higher rates. And of course, these are the things which would be important factors to consider in terms of Bank of Japan and what it sees as its rate policy going forward.
27: U.S. inflation's risen less than expected, though, for the month of August. The annual rate, 3.4%, core inflation, 3%. What is this doing to change the policy environment for our central banks here in Asia?
13: I start by saying, Daniel, that when we talk about core inflation, we are really talking about core PCE inflation. And that's been Fed's preferred inflation indicator. And that's not to be confused with core CPI, which is different. And what we call as core PCE inflation, this is broader. It has a smaller housing weight itself, if you want to look at the difference. And the context over here is essentially a tightening Fed, because you must remember, Fed raised rates by 25 basis points on September the 16th. And if you're looking at median projections, there's expectation for a quarter point increase before year end. the softer reading that you see, it's likely to ease that pressure. And it's likely to quell some of the urgency for another rate hike this month. And for Asia, where that puts us is that means less pressure on the US dollar. And central banks may feel less inclined to hike defensively just to keep pace with the Fed. But the thing to remember here is that when we say this, there are also more variables in hold in Asia, because if you think about Asian central banks, we also have our own oil-driven inflation. So most will probably stay cautious, and you would expect them to hold rather than take any other action at this point of time.
27: Speaking of oil, Brent, taking a look at it, held at about $98 a barrel as Gulf exports seemingly returning to normal levels, but there's still uncertainty over those US-Iran talks. What factors are now carrying the most weight in determining oil prices?
13: The biggest factor, Daniel, has been supply returning. Gulf oil exports, and that includes dark exports, as you call them, which is the ships passing with the transponders off, they have recovered to more than million barrels per day. Saudi Arabia has resumed tanker loadings from Yanbu as well. Diplomacy, that's been the key swing factor. Renewed U.S.-Iran engagement that could possibly reduce the geopolitical risk premium, though a breakthrough remains uncertain at this stage. Other near-term drivers, if you think about it, they would be U.S. inventories. There's also an OPEC plus production decision that is coming up, which would also be seen by the market quite closely. The key point to remember here is that premium itself can unwind quickly. Remember, Brent gained about 14% in September, and that's been one of the biggest gains that you've had since July itself.
27: Finally, Singapore and how we've performed on this 1st October. Shares closing lower. The SGX down 0.1%. 5,668 is where it lands. Today's winners, losers, and most traded stock, Manish. What would you say?
13: Daniel, as you said, it's the second session in a row where it's slightly lower, and it's again, to put it in context, you've had a quieter session than the rest of North Asia, because that's where the chip stocks are driving the big gains. And Singapore has very little direct tech exposure. So spillover has been, in that sense, more limited. As you were saying earlier, if you look across banking stocks, they've been a little bit mixed. We've had UOB, which is slightly up, DBS, OCBC, they've come in a bit lower. And of course, we're talking about ST Engineering. You're talking about it earlier, which has, again, been one of the biggest movers today.
27: Thank you to my guest, Manish Saini, investment counselor, Citigroup Private Client, Citibank Singapore, for joining us with the latest on the markets and economies across Asia. This is Asia Business on Singapore Today. And this is your traffic. I'm getting a look at breakdowns. One on the AYE to MCE before Tuas West Road. A breakdown on CTE to SLE at Moulmein. A breakdown at the BKE to Woodlands after SLE. KPE Tunnel towards ECP. There's a breakdown after Tampines Road. And look out for an accident site on Orchard Road towards Nickel just after Biddeford Road. Avoid Lane 4.
14: It's a Singapore Today top story with Daniel Martin.
27: Here's why you need to pay attention, especially if you're one of those haze-resistant people. Hang on, I will explain. Okay, so we've entered the month of October now. Slightly improved air today compared to the last couple of days, right? Where it did creep into and stay hovering in the unhealthy range. Right now, we're looking at the 24-hour PSI readings. Well, it's ranged from 60 to 73. The 1 RPM, 2.5, 17 to 32. Still, good respite. But then that's where we are. There's going to be fluctuating air quality. And that means we need to calibrate how we respond. If it's bad, we don't do the outdoor things. If it's good, we do the outdoor things and we open the windows, right? It's about calibration. It's about detail. I wanted to know more about this. And that's why I spoke to Assistant Professor Yu Che Tong from NTU's Wee Kim Wee School of Communications and Information. She also introduces me to the term the haze resistant.
15: From our personal observation and also supported by empirical research, I think indeed in our society, like some people have like actively engaged in like minimizing their exposure to like poor air. And they often consider as like active risk avoiders, while some other people, like you mentioned, are more like tolerant of haze and less likely to change their behavior. So we call like this group of people like more haze resilient. And I think if we want to like analyze how they respond to the risk this way, I think first step would to see like whether they develop awareness of the health risk. Even if we have like the information out there, like health advisories published by the governments, the like official institution, but still, I think whether like they increase the awareness for those haze resilient population is one question. And also, I think apart from the awareness, even if they develop awareness of this environmental health risk and also they're well informed, still we need to take into consideration many psychological factors.
27: Such as like timetable or this is how I've always done things, so I'm not it's my system, it's my routine, that kind of thing, is it?
15: Yeah, definitely. I think like practical consideration, especially I think for the occasions where you mentioned, like if you plan with kids, like family outings, or if you have a like routine in doing a certain kind of like outdoor activities, you definitely will like sometimes prioritize your like daily routine, the practical considerations.
27: We do know that this past weekend actually was also the inaugural Singapore Half Marathon for the Kiprun Singapore Half Marathon run. That was going to be on September 27th. But in response to the 24-hour PSI readings, they'd announced at about 3 a.m. that they were shortening the distance from 21.1 kilometers down to 10 kilometers. There were shorter distances overall. There was a 10, a 5, and a kids dash, as well as a non-competitive format. When it comes to big events and large-scale events like this as well, Professor Tong, whilst an organizer might make its own decision, I think you also know your body best. You also know your health risks and conditions best, whether you're in respiratory illnesses or whether you're an at-risk person. Even if an organizer decides to go ahead with, let's say, a shorter distance, you should still make the choice as to whether or not you want to attend, should you not?
15: Yes. And I think like to respond to this kind of environmental health risks in a proper way, I think it requires teamwork. So it's just a one single like decision or one stakeholder's decision whether we should like respond to it in a certain way. But I think it requires efforts from different stakeholders, like top down or bottom up, like from the organizers to the participants that we, I think it requires the systematic efforts.
27: Systematic efforts, indeed. That's a great point. And that's why, if you're somebody who is not calibrating, not changing, not adapting, you're putting yourself at actual health risk. For example, I'm learning now more about how, if you're somebody who still insists on exercising outdoors when haze is in the unhealthy level, you're increasing your risk for developing heart attack and stroke, even as a healthy individual. Adjunct Assistant Professor Raymond Wong, Head of Department of Cardiology, the National University Heart Center, Singapore.
16: One of the particles that we're most concerned about, whether it's for the eyes or particularly for the airways, is the particulate matter 2.5, the PM 2.5. These are really tiny particles, way smaller than our hair. We are quite well sort of aware that it can actually hurt people who have asthma, people who have lung diseases. But we have known actually for a long time that these same particles can get into the lungs and from there get into the bloodstream and cause all sorts of problem to our blood vessels. So you rightly pointed out, we have publications locally as well as international showing the link between when the haze intensity is high, when the air gets very unhealthy, then there is a spike in say the rates of heart attack and stroke.
27: That serious? I'm going to go more into the mechanics of how this happens and who this happens to as well. But just to clarify, what you're saying is these particles that we inhale through our exposure to this transboundary haze, we're stepping out or working in an environment, we're not wearing up the mask, we're not paying attention to the advisories out there, whether it's elevated or whether it's unhealthy. You go for a jog. I still see people jogging in the haze. I still see people cycling in the unhealthy range as well, which is bizarre. When you're inhaling this, it's respiratory. You're breathing it in. It's going into your lungs, but because it's so small, it's what, going through the walls and getting into your bloodstream?
16: Exactly. Yeah, it gets into the bloodstream, but even when it's in the lungs, it can actually cause inflammation, and some of these inflammation signals can get into the bloodstream as well. But definitely, this particle can get into the bloodstream. It causes the blood to become sticky, and it can cause our blood vessels to actually lose some of the function, and it can even make the blood vessel narrower. So in that sense, it's like lighting up a fire. And if we are talking about the cohort of people who already have heart or lung conditions, people with diabetes, hypertension, they already have blood vessels that are not as healthy as, say, another

0: risk of heart attack. But if we just focus on, let's say today, right, our PSI is somewhere between moderate to unhealthy, and when that happens, this particular, this small little PM 2.5 that gets into our bloodstream, it actually can cause damage to our blood vessel systems today, tomorrow, and in fact, in the coming 3 to 5 days.
1: Because it
0: So
1: stays in
0: there
1: your
0: is a,
1: system, is it?
0: yeah, correct. So it in that sense, it acts as a trigger to say heart attack, stroke.
1: I was looking through the previous published studies. Some of them are Singapore specific as well. There was a 2019 study from the Journal of the American Heart Association that studied Singapore data using acute myocardial infarction from 2010 to 2015. It found a 30-unit increase in PSI was associated with a 4% increase in acute myocardial infarction. That was back in 2019. There were 2018 studies. We do know that NEA has based its advisories and guidelines on health recommendations and medical studies as well, and that the WHO, the World Health Organization, also has large international evidence bases linking particulate air pollution, especially PM2.5, with cardiovascular diseases, including ischemic heart disease and stroke. I think it's time for you to tell my listeners the mechanics here. So now we understand if we're breathing it a lot and the quantity, it's going in, it's transmitting, it's staying in your system, it's going through the walls and vessels, it's affecting your vessels. And how does that lead to a heart attack or stroke? That's the key point. How does it do that? Well, if you want to know the mechanics, and if you want to understand how those particles are going deep into your organs and through osmosis, no, diffusion, going through into your bloodstream as well, you got to download the podcast. Head on over to Health Matters, where you'll see the latest podcast zooming in on how haze is linked to heart attack and stroke. My discussion there with Associate Professor, Adjunct Assistant Professor, that is Raymond Wong, Head of Department of Cardiology and UHCS. This has been a Singapore Today Top Story.
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1: So, as promised yesterday, we had a discussion on how we can smoothen the process. Well, you know, going from primary 6 to sec 1. And of course, we had it yesterday on Wednesday, 30th September, which was apparently the final day of written papers for

0: a PSLE examination. So it was actually quite well timed. Today, I'm continuing that discussion. There were so many WhatsApps, so many great suggestions. I want to continue giving you the space to talk back with us. So, coming up, I've got a new guest. My guest, a former teacher in the primary school system. And we're going to be talking about our suggestions on smoothing the process between Sec 1 and PSLE, Primary 6 and Sec 1. And you get the chance to call in at WhatsApp and send voice notes and be a part of the discussion. Can't wait to hear from you because there were so many great suggestions from yesterday. Let's talk back just ahead after the news. Here's Vi.
1: Good evening. Resale flat prices fell 0.2% in the third quarter of 2026, marking their third consecutive quarterly decline. Latest flash estimates by the Housing Development Board also show that transaction volumes have remained stable. More than 7,500 transactions were recorded in the third quarter this year. That's about 5% higher than the same period last year, and around 18% higher than the previous quarter. HDB says it has not seen a significant increase in the number of resale flats bought by private residential property owners since the 15-month wait-out period was removed in July. Nicholas Mark is Chief Research Officer at Mogul.sg. He says other factors are also driving up the higher transaction volume, including projects that have reached the end of their five-year minimum occupation period.
2: Which means that the flat owners can sell their flats on the resale markets. So this, in a way, contributes to the rise in the HDB resale transaction volume. Another reason is that typically in the third quarter, there's an increase in transaction volume because in the fourth quarter, that's the start of the festive season.
1: When it comes to supply, HDB says it will launch close to 8,000 flats in the upcoming build-to-order exercise next month. These will be in areas like Bedok, Tengah and Toa Payoh. Experts say the higher HDB income ceiling for eligibility could mean stiffer competition for flats. Here's Professor Kwan Oak Lee, Professor of Real Estate and Deputy Head of NUS Business School.
3: Some households might previously have gone straight into the private or the resale market, now consider the subsidized HDB housing with a BTO. At the same time, some resale buyers may also have a better access to grants or the HDB financing. So the immediate effect is probably not that simple.
1: In the private residential market, prices went up 1.4% on year in the third quarter of 2026, accelerating from the 0.5% increase the previous quarter. Meanwhile, flash estimates show transaction volumes fell, dropping out by 30% on a quarter-on-quarter basis. To cater to housing demand and maintain market stability, the Urban Redevelopment Authority says it will sustain a high level of private housing supply through the government's land sales program. More than 4,700 units will also be launched in the second half of this year, bringing the full-year supply to over 9,300 units. This is more than 50% above the annual average over the past 10 years. One expert says the GLS program could be a double-edged sword for buyers, with higher property prices expected years down the road. Here's Chief Research Officer at property portal Mogul.sg, Nicholas Mark.
2: Because it's a competitive land tender process, they, in order to win the tender, the developers have to pay very high prices. Some of them are bidding above market expectation for the land parcels. And the end result is that they will have to sell the new condominium projects at even higher prices than what was initially expected.
1: Here's Professor Kwan Oak Lee, Deputy Head for Real Estate at NUS Business School.
3: So prices are going up, but the fewer homes are changing hands. When we look underneath the headline numbers, it is also very uneven. Landed housing has a stronger sort of upward movement, but then the CCR region has fallen a little bit. So, you know, there is sort of uneven price trends, even within the private housing markets, right?
1: Singapore's Beverage Container Return Scheme, a national effort to recycle plastic or metal drink containers, has fully rolled out after a six-month transition period. The news desk with more.
4: From today, all regulated containers must bear the scheme's mark. Consumers pay a 10-cent deposit, which is refunded when they return the containers for recycling. Smaller retailers can still apply for a grace period to clear non-labeled drinks until the end of October. A new digital portal is also being rolled out for users who face refund problems at the return right machines, starting with those in the north and western Singapore. Through the portal, users can expect to get their refunds within 10 working days. More than 48 million containers have been returned during the transition period, and over 823 tons of material diverted for recycling instead of incineration. Those supplying regulated drinks without the required BCRS mark and barcode could face a fine of up to $10,000, 3 months jail, or both.
1: A regional survey found that climate change concerns remain behind economic priorities among Southeast Asia citizens. The Southeast Asia Climate Outlook Survey also found that while more are supportive of phasing out fossil fuels, many still do not fully understand the environmental impact of AI. The findings were made public by two Singapore-based research institutions, which surveyed over 3,600 citizens across ASEAN countries over 5 weeks this year. Singapore's Sustainability and the Environment Minister Grace Fu says climate mitigation, when pursued pragmatically, can help to reduce costs. She also adds that governments must first earn the public's trust in order for them to support specific measures.
5: The survey points also to three priorities for a sustainable Southeast Asia: on people, building trust in climate policy, share transition costs fairly, and strengthen resilience to threats such as food insecurity. Good policy can cut emissions while supporting communities. Regional cooperation will be essential, and Singapore remains committed to an equitable and resilient transition across ASEAN.
1: Health Minister Ong Ye Kung says Singapore and Brunei can explore more tie-ups in healthcare. It's on top of current collaborations in research and manpower development. Mr. Ong was speaking to Brunei's Crown Prince Al Muhtadi Billah during a visit to the Sing Health Duke NUS Institute of Biodiversity Medicine. The Crown Prince is in Singapore to co-chair the 12th Brunei-Singapore Young Leaders Programme. The Crown Prince learned about Sing Health's biodiversity medicine projects and its work with Brunei during his visit. He also toured a research facility at the National Cancer Centre. Caregivers in Singapore are getting more help to manage stress and cope with the demands of looking after their loved ones. At least 1,500 caregivers will receive free training under a program launched by the Singapore Red Cross. This comes as Singaporeans live longer, with more people potentially finding themselves in caregiving roles. The Wellbeing for Caregivers course will help participants better understand what caregiving involves. They will also learn how to recognize emotional distress and also manage caregiver stress. The course will also equip caregivers to respond to common challenges and build resilience. The training was launched by Senior Parliamentary Secretary for Social and Family Development, Eric Chua, at a longevity forum. The event also discussed the opportunities and challenges of a super-aged society. And that's the news headlines anytime on CNA 938 and CNA.asia.
0: Time for traffic before a part two edition of Topak, happening here on Singapore Today. Good evening, everybody. I'm getting details of three breakdowns and some heavy traffic warnings. Let's talk the breakdown sites first. Looking to AYE to MCE, where there's a breakdown after Tuas West Road. Also, a breakdown on Orchard Road towards Nickel Highway after Scotts Road. And a breakdown on Tappany Street 86 after Street 85. In fact, due to that breakdown site, Tampany Street 86 is now closed after Tampany Street 85. As for heavy traffic, expect that on the SLE to BKE between Mandai Road and Yishun. PIE to Tuas, it's heavy between the BKE and Thompson. And AYE to MCE, it's heavy at Jurong Town Hall Road exit.
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0: What do I keep clearing my throat? I think I was affected quite a bit by the haze these last couple of days, and the throat's feeling a bit raw. How are you doing, by the way, everybody? It's a much better day today in terms of air quality, and I'll talk about that in a moment. But first, generally speaking, there were some showers that have cleared over the western part of Singapore. Singapore looking clear for the evening, going to be partly cloudy thereafter. Tomorrow, thundery showers, mainly over northern, eastern and western Singapore in the afternoon. Temperature range 25 to 34 degrees Celsius. If you're stepping out of the office, usually you want to check the PM2.5 one-hour reading, is it, to see whether you should be walking to the train station or not. Well, I'll do that for you. How about that? We're in Band 1 normal for most of the island. Yeah, for all of the island. Actually, ranging from 17 in the north to 31 in the central region. It's normal across the island. That's the 1 hour PM2.5 reading.
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0: It's a part two edition of Talk Back. Part one happened on the final day of the written papers of the PSLE exam. The day after, maybe you're breathing a sigh of relief. The parents, I mean, not the kids. But I want to continue the discussion that started because so many of you WhatsApped in, sent in voice notes, and were part of the discussion. Great pointers coming through as I ask you how we can ease the transition from Primary 6 to Sec 1. We did, of course, hear how Second Minister for Education, David Neo, shared at the 2026 Institute of Policy Studies Forum how the Education Ministry will study public feedback on the primary to secondary school transition. And that is where students are said to be facing the most acute pressure. So yesterday, I spoke to Assistant Professor Chong Hoi Shan from NIE's Psychology and Child and Human Development Department on what could be done with that transition. You know, less the idea of, some people are really trying to stand behind the idea of like, get rid of PSLE, remove it altogether, get rid of DSA, remove it altogether. Even if PSLE is removed, there will still be some kind of major exam or hurdle that they'll have to face the first time anyway, right? It's just a matter of whether it's happening at the, in the context of PSLE or not. So this is what Professor Chung shared.
10: Adults or trusted adults, it may not be parents, it could be any trusted adults that happen to be in the child's life, are serving or acting as a secure base for the child. So, you know, listening to the child is very important. You know, very quickly we tend to, you know, assume all the problems or preempt all the problems that they may have, right? But very often the things that challenge them or the things that they worry about might be quite different from what we, as our adult mind is thinking. So listening, offering that validation is often more powerful than giving the solution itself. So of course the solution needs to be co-created, because also knowing that, you know, it helps to build that confidence and restore a sense of control in what can be quite an overwhelming social experience for some of the students.
0: During yesterday's session, great number of messages came in. I'm going to try and bring up those that I wasn't able to read out yesterday. But what we did cover on air includes maybe asking for more affiliations to happen. And I was behind that as well. One of the listeners WhatsApped in, I had the same idea. Affiliation has been limited to just those like certain schools, right? The older schools or the religious schools and things like that. And now, I think, why not spread it across the entire island? If everybody has affiliation, there were some benefits for the PSLE in particular, for the primary six student. For me, I remember all through primary 4, primary 5, primary 6, there were events that happened with the affiliated secondary school. There were old boys that would come back. There were visits by us to the secondary school. So what it did, it wasn't a sudden shock. It was always seen as one big family, one big school. And so it was less of a shock, less of a burden. There was connections. There was like, oh yeah, I remember him. He used to be my senior in primary school and now he's in the same secondary school. So it created that continuity. Why not expand it to every school? where possible, all across Singapore. So that's not just exclusive to the elite. There are some schools I said on air that already share the same name. Go lah and link Tampines Primary School to Tampines Secondary School. Makes sense. Link, create affiliations and networks all over, not just based on things, but maybe not just based on name, but also like maybe based on geography, location, or you know, it can be done, I think. It's an option. It's an idea. Other suggestions that came up include making sure that some schools that may be seen as more elite move around geographically because they might be centered in certain physical spaces a bit too much. I brought up the idea of the well-known Bukit Timah stretch of schools, by the way. And I mean, I benefited from that because I went to the school down there as well. But it was very convenient to be in one area like that. But the point is, yeah, maybe if they're all in one location and it's maybe pegged to the idea of socioeconomic status and cost of living in that environment or the cost of the housing in that environment, hey, maybe that's something worth relooking. In light of all those messages, I'm continuing my discussion today. Let's talk about whether or not things can be done to smooth that process and maybe a bigger, deeper-seated issue.
9: Have your say. It's Talkback with Daniel Martin. Call in 669-11938 or WhatsApp 963-11938.
0: I think under all of this, if you really dig to the bottom, the point is parents are feeling pressure about PSLE, putting the pressure on the kids, spurring the development of a tuition industry and a co-curricular industry. And that's why we have things that emerged like DSA as well and other paths to success. All of it at the root, I think, if you boil it down to one grain, is that parents want only specific schools. They only want those specific schools and they're going for those specific schools. I think that's my opinion. And if you boil it down to that grain of salt, what it means is everything is targeted towards getting in those schools. And that's why the pressure happens, right? Because it's a be-all and end-all. How do you alleviate that, in my opinion? Don't just have those schools. Make sure that every school is desired and wanted. Therefore, you spread the choice, you spread the options, you spread the abilities for students to get in everywhere. And I think the ministry has been trying to do that over time with different paths to success, educational success. But there's still that notion of brand recognition and certain schools. And like, how do we break that as well? Let's widen the discussion a bit. Brett, welcoming in Howard Yu, founder and principal of Tuition Centre One Academy and himself a former MOE primary school teacher. Hello, Howard.
11: Yes, good evening.
0: Good evening.
11: Daniel.
0: Did you notice the pressures at change over time when you were a teacher in the system? Like, was there like a tipping point where, how come suddenly now a lot of pressure being applied to PSLE? Or was it always the case when you were there?
11: I think it's been the case since I joined the education service back in 1998.
0: It's like, where did you feel the pressure? Did the students feel it? Did they show it to you?
11: Primarily, it's more obvious when they enter P6 or maybe in the midst of P5. That time, actually, there were more competition because there were mid-year exams.
0: Mm.
11: And actually, the pressure, you can feel it even now from primary four. The main reason is, the main reason is because I'm not sure whether many parents are aware if your eldest is in primary four. Actually, most schools in Singapore, they do have P4 internal streaming.
0: Mm. Mm.
11: Yeah, which means that they will actually sieve out students from P4 at the end of the year exam. Those who are maybe the very good in math and science, maybe the top 80, they will go to the top P5 classes. And those who are slower learners, maybe the bottom 60, they will go to these classes with lesser students. And in between those classes, we call like mixed ability. So there's a, because once you are streamed to P5, there's no streaming from 5 to 6. So it's on block promotion.
0: Mm. I heard as well that another element that's playing a part is they start introducing weighted academic, so weighted ability, where the idea is like maybe there will be different things that in different components, but we won't weigh them as much. But the side effect I heard from some parents is because of the fewer exams that happen, then when they finally did sit the big exam, a lot of the students couldn't take the pressure because they never sat in a physical exam room or felt the pressure or the atmosphere before. Is that something you've encountered as well?
11: Okay, actually, my personal opinion, I even sought the opinion of some parents before this interview. Actually, many parents, they still prefer the old way. That's why they still prefer to have a mid-year exam. Mm-hmm. Because this morning, I talked to a mom by WhatsApp. She was sharing with me that actually MOE should reintroduce back the P1 to P6 mid-year exam. Actually, from
0: see
11: from
0: how easily we swing back.
11: Yeah, I mean, actually, it's good, you see, because for me, primarily, I teach many P5 and P6 students. So especially for parents, they want to find out, hey, after 5 months in a school, have my child achieved the expected learning objectives?
0: Right.
11: Because if there's no formalized like examinations, they may not know. And then they wait until the end of the year, suddenly there's a big exam. And they may have a shock, is he?
0: Yeah.
11: Yeah, if the child can't perform,
0: Exactly. And it, again, there might be other aspects like, I've never sat in this room before. I've never been in a hall doing a paper with 60 other people before. It's so quiet. I don't understand. But you need practice. And that's where you need to go through different roles. So maybe some parents saying, bring back the mid-year exams. Wow. You see? Sometimes you don't know what you got till it's gone. A listener WhatsApping across this message, and it's a perfect time to bring it up. Primary school, you have only four subjects, but in sec one, you suddenly jump to many, many more subjects. Could be eight or nine in some cases. It's a big jump. It can be very daunting. Maybe in the first half of sec one, maybe we do fewer subjects and then introduce the rest in the second half. Great point. Howard, have you heard this a lot from that transition as well? Like, suddenly I went from four to now doing so many. How many do you do in sec one now? Is it really eight or nine? I can't remember.
11: I think it's not... I mean, like, not that far off from what I did last time.
0: Mm.
11: Yeah. I remember there were at least, like, 7 to 8 subjects.
0: Yeah.
11: So, actually, what I advise, because I teach many P6 students for PSLE science, so what I do is, actually, I told the student, I give you 1 month break. After the 1 month break, you come back, I will give you a sec one head start.
0: Mm.
11: Okay, because I think secondary school is a different ball game. It's lesser spoon feeding. You need to teach the child how to fish.
0: Mm.
11: So, the technique of learning is different. In secondary school, if you go to a mainstream secondary school, actually the teacher somehow is like a facilitator. There is a lot of like depending on yourself, yourself, a self-motivated learner, and you go and discover yourself. If you can't understand something, seek your teachers in the school or friends who are doing better in those subjects. So that's why I would like to advise parents, do not let your child waste time, because I know the PSLE was just over a few days ago. They may go for, activities.
0: There might be a holiday soon, lah.
11: Yeah, the holiday soon, yeah. But my advice is, do spend maybe the last 2 weeks, come back to get your child to read up something which is new. For example, like geography is a new subject, history is a new subject. Get your child interested in that. Because for me, I actually... Just to share with you some of my background. Actually, I didn't do very well in my PSLE. One of the main reasons, because I had asthma and I was actually absent from school for more than a month.
0: Mm.
11: So I barely scraped through the PSLE, and I entered a school that is not so well known then. The school still exists. But actually, I do spend time during my holiday to start reading secondary one topics.
0: Right.
11: And then my grades pick up from sec one, sec two, sec three, then sec four. So there's like, I have gone through this process, and I find that I can't remember I do have tuition in secondary school.
0: Yeah.
11: More of like I learn myself, and anything which I'm not sure, I go and look for my teachers in the school.
0: Same. Yeah. In my generation, you only had tuition in the subjects you were weaker in. So I had my second language, because it was a non-native second language for me. But I only did it for 1 year. And then after that, it was like, whatever you don't know, you stay behind, you come early, you find other people. There was a lot of pedagogical learning as well in my school, which I liked, where you'd see the students from the weaker classes go up to the students in the stronger classes and say, hey, how you do this? Can you show me? And so that would happen every morning in the canteen and every afternoon after school as well, because everybody's rushing to do homework, so they can go out after that. And then they'll learn from each other. But the nice byproduct was pedagogical learning. You would see like the stronger students teach the weaker students. students. And I think there was some quid pro quo, la. Like some of the weaker students after that were asked, like, hey, because they were the cooler students as well, they were like, hey, you're going out, we can't ask me along, ah, okay. That kind of thing that would happen. I like that. Yes. That was social dynamics. Another listener WhatsApped yesterday and suggested the idea of maybe we need to look at the geography of it all. Maybe housing is a situation. Maybe the location of the elite schools or the branded schools in all one location breeds this desire to want to go there. Maybe another parent suggested we should allocate some HDB flats around every primary school to the families with children entering P1. So geography and location, once again, playing a bigger part. And maybe spread out those schools, the elite schools, make sure they're not all bunched together in one geographic location that has a higher SES, let's say. Do you think geography plays a part?
11: No, actually, for me, my learning center is actually along that stretch. I'm at Beauty World. So I experienced like there's a higher percentage of students from this so-called better primary school or secondary school. And I think it's actually Singapore is not that big.
0: No.
11: So most parents told me that, I mean, like, especially if you have experience living overseas, like traveling like 45 minutes or 1 hour, I mean, to those schools, they don't find it's a hindrance for them to get in those schools. Mm-hmm. But I think it's a good idea, at least the government can consider like relocating some of these elite schools. But I also know the constraint. For example, you see like Hua Chong, the plot of land is so big. I think it's quite impossible to shift the school. But there are other, I mean like maybe more sought after secondary school where they can rebuild the existing building and maybe consider moving to less populated housing estates.
0: I do remember, I mean, yeah, some of them have been there for a very long time. You're right, the Hua Chong Institute has been there for a long time. So before it was Hua Chong Secondary and then, you know, Hua Chong Junior College and Chinese High, and then they combined into Hua Chong Institute. And National Junior College was across the street forever. It was there as well.
11: Yeah, correct.
0: Forever, like the old grey building, like I still remember before it renovated. Yeah. But then newer schools moved in. Then we saw Nanyang Girls move in. We saw RGPS move in.
11: Yes.
0: You know, do they have to move to that location? That's the question. So I wonder whether that's a part of it that's worth raising as well. That is interesting and splitting it up. Another message I want to squeeze in is the idea of this is a message that came in. If we want to make the primary 6 to sec 1 transition less stressful, what has to change is that the system of the parents' belief that getting into a particular school determines their child's future. I like this message. I want to end on this as well. The idea that your whole life depends on something you do at primary 6 at 12 years old is worrying. It's too deterministic. Talk to us about your opinion on this.
11: Actually, it depends on the value system of the parents, because some parents, like, they help the child to discover his or her potentials. So, for example, myself, I got 4 kids. My youngest kid enough.
0: Wow, well done. Total fertility rate covered. Thank you. Gaman says thank you, I think.
11: Yeah, I got 2 boys and 2 girls.
0: Oh, wow.
11: So, yeah, my second boy just entered NS a few days ago. And his name is Daniel also.
0: Oh, wow. Good luck to him.
11: Yeah. So for myself, I got 1 unique education experience. Maybe some parents, it can be helpful for some parents. Because back then when my eldest child, his name is Boaz, so I actually decided to homeschool him when he was primary 3.
0: Interesting.
11: Because my wife find that actually he learns actually the US syllabus. Yeah, I mean the content is from US. And then I use only for the year where he need to take PSLE, because PSLE is compulsory. I take a leave. I mean, I have that 1 year when he was primary 6, we just focus on PSLE. Yeah. So he went through the private candidate for homeschooler. Mm-hmm. And then subsequently, I asked if he still decided to homeschool because that time I was an MOE teacher. Mm. So I'm worried that he may not have the experience of like doing experiment or socializing. But we are quite thankful. We find there's a homeschooling support group. We joined them. And then my son actually did a homeschooling track from Sec 1 to Sec 4. And then using his Sec 4 result, we submit to apply for Polytechnic. They give him a place. And then from Polytechnic, then he went to NAS. And then because my son, he's like more hands-on and he likes to exercise, I remember there's one time when he was at age 14. he actually joined some of the older adults, maybe like, you know, the some of the adults we see on Sunday, they cycle around
0: yes.
11: Singapore.
0: Right, yeah.
11: So my son was a younger cyclist at 14 years old.
0: On his own accord, deciding to join.
11: Yeah, and the uncle actually looked after him. Those like maybe 30 to 40 years old uncle.
0: Oh, the Round Island cycling, with the foldable bike sometimes. And the idea is you go on the bike network.
11: Yeah,
0: with
11: the road bike.
0: Yeah.
11: With a road bike. So I am quite thankful that he discovered this sport and built his endurance. I was quite astonished that he could round island in 4 hours.
0: But that's the thing. You started recognizing from a young age, the value system was such that you realized that every child was different and that every child had their different pathways, different interests, and they could excel in their ways if they were encouraged in their ways. It's not about recognizing that there's only one path to success. I like that. You're right. It is about the value system of the parent, and the only way to disseminate to get rid of this perspective that your whole future is determined on what happened when you were 12 years old is for the value systems of the families to change, to recognize the differences in your kids, to understand, and also to look around you. I'm going to end off on this note. How many of you look around, you look at your Facebook, you look at Instagram, and then you got all your friends last time from primary school, secondary school. How many of you have those kids that did very well in primary school, but are not exactly CEO level now? And then you have those kids that didn't do very good in school, but who are like entrepreneur, flying high, different path of success, or maybe they open. You see, look at your own friends and see what they're doing now and remember what y'all were in school. And you realize that sometimes it didn't matter what that PSLE score was. Big thank you to my guest, Howard. I've enjoyed our discussion. Thank you so much to Howard Yu for joining me on today's Talkback. Howard Yu is founder and principal of Tuition Centre One Academy.
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0: Your latest news on Singapore today. In your headlines, the United Arab Emirates is investigating a possible terrorist link to an apparent attack on board a Fly Dubai flight to Israel. A co-pilot allegedly stabbed pilot Schmidt Makhchar and tried to crash the aircraft on Wednesday. Passengers described rushing to the cockpit after the plane suddenly lost about 17,000 feet of altitude within a minute. Fly Dubai says another on-duty crew member diverted the aircraft and landed safely in Saudi Arabia. The airline says all 174 passengers were safe, and it is suspending flights to Israel whilst investigations are ongoing. Israeli Prime Minister Benjamin Netanyahu says it is too early to determine who's behind the altercation. He praised Mr. Makhchar and the passengers for preventing what he described as a catastrophic mid-air disaster. India says Mr. Makhchar is receiving hospital treatment in Saudi Arabia. Singapore says it can tap opportunities in the growing nuclear fusion economy without building a reactor of its own. Energy, Trade and Industry Minister Tan Sie Leng says the country can contribute its talent, research and industrial capabilities. He adds that developing capabilities in fusion could also support Singapore's long-term energy security. Said these while opening up new economic opportunities. Let's hear from Minister Tan Sie Leng in your latest news updates here on Singapore Today.
2: Energy is an existential resource for Singapore that requires long-term planning to secure. Global developments have given us new impetus to leave no option, no stone unturned, no option unexplored in our energy transition and diligently study and build capabilities in more nascent energy pathways.
0: Minister Tan also spoke on the experimental technology generating energy by combining the cores of atoms, but sustaining those reactions is extremely difficult, he says, requiring temperatures around 10 times hotter than the sun in some cases. Dr. Tan added that Singapore has the capability to overcome the challenges of fusion, plus a deep and vibrant tech ecosystem.
2: This matters for emerging technologies like fusion, where turning scientific breakthroughs into commercial opportunities requires not just technical expertise, but patient capital and strong industry partnerships.
0: You're listening to the news on Singapore Today. More than 4 in 5 young Singaporeans surveyed say they ideally want at least one child. But a Thompson Medical NUS study finds significant gaps in fertility knowledge. The survey covered more than 1,000 Singaporeans aged 18 to 39. Only 10% answered all 5 fertility literacy questions correctly, despite 54% saying they feel well informed about their fertility and reproductive health. Now, among respondents without children, 78% remain open to having them one day. The study also finds about 40% feel urgency or pressure over their reproductive timeline. Well, 78% of the respondents want more fertility awareness education. 81% of those surveyed also support greater financial subsidies for fertility screening services. Singapore is likely to experience drier and warmer weather in the first half of October. Fair and warm conditions are expected on several days, particularly during the first week of the month. Meteorological Service Singapore says southwest monsoon conditions are expected to continue over Singapore and the surrounding region. Winds are expected to blow mainly from the southeast or southwest. Daily maximum temperatures will likely range between 34 and 35 degrees Celsius on most days. They could rise slightly above 35 degrees on a few days. Headlines anytime on CNA 938 and at cna.asia. It's Thursday, October the 1st. Good evening, everybody. Let's head to the roads. Taking point on our traffic list right now, updates of an accident site. It's on the CTE to AYE after Ang Mo Kio Avenue 5. It is causing congestion till Ang Mo Kio Avenue 5. Avoid lane 1. Also news of an accident on Sembawang Road towards Yishun after Lorong Chencharu. Avoid lane 4. Heavy traffic, PIE to Changi between Jalan Yunos and the KPE. AYE to Tuas, heavy between Tuas Checkpoint and Tuas West Road. Also on CTE to AYE, it's heavy at the Balestier Road exit. And looking to the PIE, PIE to Tuas, it is heavy between the CTE City and Jalan Yunos exits. Time for Asia Business. Manish Saini joins me in a moment to discuss some of our key Asian markets. But first, taking a look at the local stock market figures, I've got details of the STI, which has closed 0.1% lower at 5,668 points. Banking stocks mixed. OCBC Bank falling 1.4% to $31.55. DBS dropped 0.2% to $77.36. UOB up 1.2% to $43.34. Semicon-related firm AEM has jumped 3.8% to $10.17. ST Engineering gained 0.7% to $11. How have our Asian markets fared? Here's Manish Saini for more on that. Manish from Citibank Singapore, investment counselor for Citigold Private Client.
21: We've had holidays in China and Hong Kong, and they've made for overall quite a session, although there have been some standouts. We've had a pretty strong start to the fourth quarter, as you spoke about it, and that's been led by tech. Japan's Nikkei has gone up about 3.3%. South Korea's KOSPI is up about 1.95%. And trigger has been chips. We've had one of the U.S. chip makers come out with its results, which beat expectations. We've also seen the launch of a flagship AI model, and that's reignited the AI trade. Big picture, after what you would call a volatile September, AI semiconductor story is still the main driver in terms of Asian equities today.
0: Yes, indeed. And we're seeing that play on the Singapore market. More on that in a bit. But first, Indonesia, where trade surplus jumped to $3.5 billion in August, its largest in nearly a year. And that came after a surplus of just $130 million back in July. What's behind this sharp turnaround in the country's trade position here?
21: So, Daniel, there's two key parts to the story. The first is an understanding that Indonesia is a net energy importer. And second is the fact that oil prices have been quite volatile. You're right, expectations, they've beat by headlines, have beat expectations by a wide margin, and they've come at about $3.55 billion, which is well above the forecast. Exports, yes, they did better as well. Commodity prices have helped their exports went up like 6.7% about there. But the biggest swing has come in not from exports that went up, but from imports that grew more slowly than expected. And it's important to remember that at that point of time, oil had seen a dip in prices. Now, that brings about the point whether this position is going to be sustainable, because we must remember, as it's a net oil importer, Indonesia's fuel bill will tend to stay high since oil is hovering at about $100. Of course, today's reading, it would help to ease concerns about Indonesia's current account, especially since, if you recall, in April-June quarter, Indonesia's been posting one of the biggest deficits since 2018.
0: Look at that. Okay, let's start talking about what else we're seeing in the Asian markets right now on Asia Business. Manish Sani is joining me from Citibank Singapore. Vietnam is where I want to swing to next. It's extended fuel tax relief through to the end of 2026. We see these high energy costs continuing to put pressure on their economy. How much room does the government really have in terms of maybe trying to shield businesses and households from these external shocks?
21: Daniel, numerically, the relief is substantial. Because you're looking at the environmental protection tax and VAT on petroleum products, that's going to remain zero until end of 2026. And it is costly. And if you look at some of the numbers, the VAT alone is estimated to reduce state budget revenues by nearly equivalent of about $288 million per month. In terms of room, Vietnam does have fiscal room. Public debt in comparison to its peers is relatively low, and that would tend to give Vietnam a fair bit of flexibility, but certainly that room is not unlimited. And that is why you've kept seeing this extensions itself being used over here. And we've seen these repeat extensions since March, and that points to a structural cost, not really a one-off. And another thing to remember is that tax relief, it cushions the shock, but it doesn't remove it entirely. Diversifying energy supply, which the government is encouraging, is something that is seen to matter much more over the longer run.
0: Next, we're swinging over to South Korea, where manufacturing activity reached a four-month high in September. The PMI has risen to 53.9. How broadly is this strength spreading beyond the country's biggest exporters?
21: Daniel, this time it's been broader than chips, because growth has been linked to the combined strength of semiconductor as well as the automobile sectors. And demand has been strong in European and Asian markets. There have been some encouraging spillover signs, because backlogs, they rose at the fastest pace since May 2022, and that prompted manufacturers to modestly increase employment. It's still largely, however, export-led. If you look at domestic demand and if you look at smaller firms, those are still the cap in the South Korean economy to watch out for.
0: Thank you to my guest, Manish Saini, investment counselor, Citigroup private client, Citibank Singapore, for joining us with the latest on the markets and economies across Asia. This is Asia Business on Singapore Today.
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9: It's a Singapore Today top story with Daniel Martin.
0: The debate over the pace and regulation of artificial intelligence has taken another turn. US President Donald Trump and leaders from NVIDIA, Google, Meta, XAI, OpenAI, and Anthropic have signed what they call a voluntary agreement on AI safety. This includes stronger internal controls, independent external reviews of AI systems, and more. Now, here in Singapore, businesses are being encouraged to adopt more AI, with UOB FinLab and IMDA launching AI Ready 2.0 earlier this week. So if the pace of AI development were to slow globally, let's say because of some voluntary agreement signed in the United States, for instance, what would this mean for the acceleration that we're seeing in other parts of the world, like right here in Singapore in the fintech sector? I start off by speaking to Shannon Lung, who is Senior Vice President and Head of UOB FinLab and Ecosystem Partnerships at UOB, asking Shannon about AI Ready 2.0 and how it builds on the first phase of the program.
23: Okay. I think when we launched the program last year, or call it the AI Ready 1.0 for that matter, this was the discussion. We see that, the program was meant more to help SMEs to identify, right, or to gain awareness in terms of what is AI. And as we were building the program and working with SMEs, we realized that, you know, there's more opportunity beyond that as well. So with the enhanced version of AI Ready 2.0, the focus shift from, you know, having that awareness to bringing them to implementation as well. So we want to help more businesses move away from learning just about AI to piloting, but deploying and scaling it as well, right? So to support this, we have introduced the program today, and it covers broadly three enhancements. I guess the first one is AI prototyping workshop, which will help SMEs to build and test practical AI solutions for their businesses. Second, the AI ready community, right, creates a peer-led ecosystem where businesses can learn from practitioners, technology partners, and the SMEs who has came to our program who has really made that change, right? But in our previous iteration. And the last one probably is we've introduced the enhanced financial support, because we recognize that, you know, as you scale adoption of AI, there could be use of support for financing as well. And we expanded it not just for the SMEs, but also to technology providers who are supporting the businesses to scale projects. Yeah, so that is what the new program entails about.
0: I understand that we saw something like more than 600 SMEs taking part so far. What has come through to the organizers, to the partners like yourselves, in terms of where the businesses are succeeding versus where they're struggling with AI adoption?
23: Yeah, so as we learn, as we iterate as well, I think one of the clearest lessons when we see that awareness is no longer the barrier to adoption. I think there are many tools out there today that allows SME or even individuals to adopt or use AI, right? And I think the good thing is businesses are also recognizing the AI's potential and want to now see how can it create value back into their own organization. The biggest challenge lies more, if you ask me, in execution. I think we have seen some of these obstacles in areas such as their data readiness, getting access to talent, and the capability needed to effectively implement an AI solution, right? These are issues we hear consistently on the ground when we meet up with SMEs through our AI Ready program. But what we also observe is businesses making the strongest progress tend to start with a business problem, right? Not really using technology to solve it, but thinking about the business problem and identifying what is the right way to move forward, right? So to me, I think that is something that we have supported them. And today we celebrated, you know, some of the partners or SMEs that joined the program, and how they've actually scaled some of these, projects, or POC and successfully done it. And some even thinking of taking the next step, which is, you know, working through, a full commercialization and taking their team forward together with it as well. Yeah.
0: High impact use cases, tailored advisories and workshops, proof of concept aspects. These are all things that have benefited the participants through the first phase and will flow through into the next phase. But let's talk about that, because how if we just look at the fintech innovation sector, just fintech innovation in itself, how dependent is this next phase on the rapid advancement of AI? Is AI going to be the be all and end all of fintech innovation in the next phase?
23: Yeah, I think the answer is definitely it will make a big difference. In fact, you know, we do see some of these changes coming in from potentially three areas or a couple of areas, I would say. You know, customer engagement, risk management, and also actually employee productivity, right? AI is really helping financial institution or fintechs today to deliver more personalized customer experience, right? Nobody wants to get the same offer. Nobody wants to get the same offers, for example. Yeah, and on the middle office or the back office, we also want to, you know, see how can we identify risk earlier from the fintech potential, right? And most importantly is how can we equip our employees or the employees with better insights to make faster and potentially more informed decisions as well, right? Some of the things that we see, you know, or actually if I can share one example from what we do at the bank is we also recently also did an AI power knowledge hub for our frontline colleagues, right? People in the branches and so on, really helping them to retrieve relevant information more quickly and respond to customer queries with greater consistency. And I see we feel that, you know, the common thread across the most successful AI application is in fintech, for that matter, is augmentation and not replacement, right? AI will help people act earlier, help everyone to serve their customer better and make stronger decisions. While, you know, human judgment, trust, and accountability will remain at the center of it. Yeah.
0: I can see how laying the foundation, having the case studies, the trainings, the hands-on, the master classes, the AI sprints and so on, these are all vital because there's a learning curve here. And it's wonderful to hear that you've already heard about people going full steam ahead in terms of onboarding, but still we've been hearing many companies in Singapore still finding it difficult to fully adopt or move into it. Perhaps it's easy in the fintech sector, but I wonder whether this could be a wrench in the mechanism, so to speak, because as you just described, I mean, AI is such a vital part of the next phase of innovation in the fintech sector, but we are also seeing and hearing global calls for a slowdown in terms of AI adoption and AI development. This could mean new rules, new legislation, new guideposts. We don't know. It's still the wild, wild west as we speak right now. If the pace of global AI development slows, what kind of impact would that have for the push that we are creating now with the fintech companies through programs like AI Ready 2.0?
23: I think many organizations are still working in terms of how to embed, you know, building AI capabilities into their own day-to-day operations and so on and so forth, right? So if the AI development slows down to some extent, you know, the opportunity here is then, you know, likely more of fintechs are able then to then focus more sharply on extracting value from their current investment or their current opportunities. And this scaling can prove to many use cases as well, right? You know, can help them in terms of their, you know, reviewing their talent and their governance, and how can they really, you know, embed AI into the day-to-day operations, right? So the question, I think, is more of shifting from what can AI do or how do we use AI effectively to generate that kind of value, right? So that the winners will not be those potentially waiting for the next model release, those that translate existing capabilities into, you know, better outcomes or things, but it's really more about, you know, building that execution in a more sustainable way by revolving trust around it, because we talk about trust as well, and also and how do you then scale it with good guardrails and so on and so forth as well. Yeah.
0: There's actually, I mean, if it were to slow down, one could actually look at it as the luxury of moving the goalposts a little bit further potentially. And some SMEs who've been expressing concern about whether or not they can take full adoption would actually appreciate that breathing space, I think.
23: Yes, for sure, right? I mean, if you think about it, if things are moving so fast, and today, some of the SMEs that we're already working with have already, struggling in terms of, or thinking of a proper use case for their business. And with this, changes of business environment that keep happening, maybe the slowdown could then help them to, take charge, right? For example, in terms of, what should they do next? And a lot of times when we see it, or when we speak to business owners as well, and just don't mind me sharing this little point as well, is that, a lot of things are, a lot of leaders are going back to the ground and asking what are the problem statements or what are the things that, AI can help you to do.

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4: Health Matters is coming up next on today's edition. I'm looking at the deep, narrow, complex spaces of the human pelvis. Hang on. Listen to me. Here's what I'm talking about. For the longest time, when it comes to surgeries in that area, even a millimeter off means the difference between preserving a vital nerve function and altering a patient's quality of life forever. Really, a millimeter. So coming up, I'm going to be learning about surgeries that affect that area, from, you know, complex inflammatory bowel disease to colorectal cancer, how everything's been changed by the advent of robotic colorectal surgery. That's next as I speak to my guest in studio, Dr. Calvin Ong, a senior consultant general surgeon. If you've had one of these surgeries or are about to, this is your chance to call in or WhatsApp with questions. Can't wait to hear from you. All right, it's 7 p.m. Here's Vi with your latest news.
5: Good evening. Resale flat prices fell 0.2% in the third quarter of 2026, marking their third consecutive quarterly decline. Latest flash estimates

0: by the Housing Development Board also show that transaction volumes have remained stable. More than 7,500 transactions were recorded in the third quarter this year. That's about 5% higher than the same period last year, and around 18% higher than the previous quarter. HDB says it has not seen a significant increase in the number of resale flats bought by private residential property owners since the 15-month wait-out period was removed in July. Nicholas Mark is Chief Research Officer at Mogul.sg. He says other factors are also driving the higher transaction volume, including projects that have reached the end of their five-year MOP.
1: Which means that the flat owners can sell their flats on the resale markets. So this, in a way, contributes to the rise in the HDB resale transaction volume. Another reason is that typically in the third quarter, there's an increase in transaction volume because in the fourth quarter, that's the start of the festive season.
0: When it comes to supply, HDB says it will launch close to 8,000 flats in the upcoming build-to-order exercise next month. That will be in areas like Bedok, Tengah and Toa Payoh. Experts say the higher HDB income ceiling for eligibility could mean stiffer competition for flats. Professor Kwon Oak Lee is Professor of Real Estate and Deputy Head at NUS Business School.
2: Some households might previously have gone straight into the private or the resale market, now consider the subsidized HDB housing with a BTO. At the same time, some resale buyers may also have a better access to grants or the HDB financing. So the immediate effect is probably not that simple.
0: In the private residential market, prices went up 1.4% on year in the third quarter of 2026, accelerating from the 0.5% increase the previous quarter. Meanwhile, flash estimates show transaction volumes fell, dropping by about 30% on a quarter-on-quarter basis. To cater to housing demand and maintain market stability, the Urban Redevelopment Authority says it will sustain a high level of private housing supply through the government land sales program. More than 4,700 units will be launched in the second half of this year, bringing the full year supply to over 9,300 units. This is more than 50% above the annual average over the past 10 years. One expert says the GLS program could be a double-edged sword for buyers, with higher property prices expected years down the road. Here's Chief Research Officer at property portal Mogul.sg, Nicholas Mark.
1: Because it's a competitive land tender process, in order to win the tender, the developers have to pay very high prices. Some of them are bidding above market expectation for the land parcels. And the end result is that they will have to sell the new condominium projects at even higher prices than what was initially expected.
0: Here's Professor Kwon Oak Lee, Deputy Head for Real Estate at NUS Business School.
2: So prices are going up, but the fewer homes are changing hands. When we look underneath the headline numbers, it is also very uneven. Landed housing has a stronger sort of upward movement, but then the CCR region has fallen a little bit. So, you know, there is sort of uneven price trends even within the private housing markets, right?
0: Singapore's Beverage Container Return Scheme, a national effort to recycle plastic or metal drink containers, has fully rolled out after a six-month transition period. Here's the news desk.
3: From today, all regulated containers must bear the scheme's mark. Consumers pay a 10-cent deposit, which is refunded when they return the containers for recycling. Smaller retailers can still apply for a grace period to clear non-labeled drinks until the end of October. A new digital portal is also being rolled out for users who face refund problems at the return right machines, starting with those in the north and western Singapore. Through the portal, users can expect to get their refunds within 10 working days. More than 48 million containers have been returned during the transition period, and over 823 tons of material diverted for recycling instead of incineration. Those supplying regulated drinks without the required BCRS mark and barcode could face a fine of up to $10,000, 3 months jail, or both.
0: A regional survey found that climate change concerns remain behind economic priorities among Southeast Asia citizens. The Southeast Asia Climate Outlook Survey also found that while more are supportive of phasing out fossil fuels, many still do not fully understand the environmental impact of AI. The findings were made public by two Singapore-based research institutions, which surveyed over 3,600 citizens across ASEAN countries over 5 weeks this year. Singapore's Sustainability and the Environment Minister, Grace Fu, says climate mitigation, when pursued pragmatically, can help to reduce costs. She also adds that governments must first earn the public's trust in order for them to support specific measures.
4: The survey points also to three priorities for a sustainable Southeast Asia: on people, building trust in climate policy, share transition costs fairly, and strengthen resilience to threats such as food insecurity. Good policy can cut emissions while supporting communities. Regional cooperation will be essential, and Singapore remains committed to an equitable and resilient transition across ASEAN.
0: Caregivers in Singapore are getting more help to manage stress and cope with the demands of looking after their loved ones. At least 1,500 caregivers will receive free training under a program launched by the Singapore Red Cross. This comes as Singaporeans live longer, with more people potentially finding themselves in caregiving roles. The Wellbeing for Caregivers course will help participants better understand what caregiving involves. They will also learn how to recognize emotional distress and manage caregiver stress. The course will also equip caregivers to respond to common challenges and build resilience. The training was launched by Senior Parliamentary Secretary for Social and Family Development, Eric Chua, at a longevity forum. The event also discussed the opportunities and challenges of a super-aged population. The labour movement is building a new pipeline of researchers to help it keep pace with AI and other trends reshaping jobs. Called the Associate Researchers Circle, the initiative aims to bring emerging and newer researchers into its research community and also strengthen policy thinking at NTUC. The first batch will comprise 8 researchers from local university and overseas institutions. The aim is to add 5 to 10 new members every year. Each will also be mentored by researchers from NTUC's network of more than 60 academics and practitioners. The move also comes as AI reshapes jobs and workplaces amid concerns over weaker entry-level hiring and rising retrenchments. Speaking at a conference, NTUC Secretary General Ng Chin Meng says there is still no full clarity on AI's impact on the world and the workplace. He adds that the labour movement needs to keep renewing its capacity to better understand how emerging trends like AI will affect the labour market and workers.
5: Research and policy are ultimately not ends in themselves. They matter because they help us, NTUC and the labour movement, anticipate challenges early, understand workers' experiences, and shape NTUC's long-term advocacy and interventions, including our work through the Tripartite Jobs Council.
0: And that's the news headlines anytime on CNA 938 and CNA.asia.
6: 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Looking at your road situation at 7:09 PM, getting an update of a breakdown site that's on the PIE to Tuas, off to the KPE ECP. Heavy on the AYE to MCE between Lower Delta Road and Buona Vista as well. Those are the only two updates at this time. I hope that means you're having a pleasant commute on your way home. I'll keep you company with Health Matters next.
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6: Here we go with your weather update. I'm looking at the nowcast on the NEA page, and it's a mix of showers, mainly in the southwest of the island, and cloudy conditions elsewhere. Temperature range for the day, 25 to 34. We've had a pleasant day, relatively speaking, in terms of air quality. If you're stepping out of the office and you want to check your PM 2.5 one-hour reading, I got it for you. No worries. We're generally in the normal range across the island, ranging from 13 in the north to about 35 in the south. We'll be right back.
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6: All year long, I've been speaking to experts and specialists from the Farrer Park Hospital. Today is the last episode of that series. What a pleasure it's been getting to know all the different specialties and doctors and expertise at that medical facility. On today's edition, we go into the deep, narrow spaces of the human pelvis, where millimeter-level precision isn't just a metric, because it's the difference between preserving vital nerve functions as well as altering a patient's quality of life forever. Can you imagine both of those things on the spectrum of what happens in a millimeter? Across Southeast Asia, we've got colorectal conditions ranging from complex inflammatory bowel disease to colorectal cancer. Some of the most prevalent surgical challenges for various health systems. For decades, it was, you know, commonly accepted. It was about maybe open or conventional keyhole surgeries that became the standard. But now, let's talk about operating within those tight confines and how the next wave is here and the expertise is building in the sphere of robotic colorectal surgery. How potentially life-altering could that be? How important could it be for the expertise that we're building up in our medical fraternity in Singapore? I find out as we dive into the discussion with Dr. Calvin Ong, who is a Senior Consultant General Surgeon at Farrer Park Hospital. Dr. Ong, you're the last one. Welcome to the show. Hi.
12: Thank you, Daniel. Thank you. Very
6: last
12: excited
6: week,
12: to be here.
6: We got a chance to really dive into specifically the spaces of the prostate-related topics, the prostatectomy, the prostate cancer issues. Prostate surgery has been one of those spaces that robotic surgery has been really, like, it was what, I remember years ago, that was the first area I was really discussing this in, because that was where the evidence was really pointing towards the greatest return. Talk to me about the colorectal space as well, and colorectal surgeries and procedures. Is that another area where great success has happened with robotic surgery?
12: Indeed, that's definitely true. I think as with all surgeries, all surgeons nowadays, we are trying to move towards a more minimally invasive approach. And of course, the pelvis is one of those spaces where it's confined by a bony structure and you have very little operating space. So with robotic platforms, we benefit from it because there's much better visual acuity. Everything's in three-dimensional views. You have better depth perception. And of course, you have much more precision. So sometimes that degree of precision is actually required, and that dexterity with the robotic instruments is required to help you perform the operation in a more bloodless and more precise manner.
6: And in my introduction, when I said a millimeter makes a difference, I'm not exaggerating there for dramatic effect. It really is that much of a difference, is it?
12: It does make a big difference, especially the last 1 or 2 centimeters when you're talking about rectal cancers, especially those that are very low in location in the rectum. So that last 1 or 2 centimeters makes a big difference, because when you do it laparoscopically with all these chopstick-like instruments, yeah, it makes it extremely difficult to get there, and it can be very frustrating for laparoscopic surgeons. So with the advent of robotic surgery, obviously that has been overcome, and it makes life a lot easier.
6: I remember during the 9 seasons of my TV show, the doctors would bring in the long chopstick-like laparoscopic and keyhole tools. I'm like, so long. And it's like going into the three holes. And that in itself, I remember when it first became prominent in Singapore, that in itself was revolutionary, right? To be able to have a keyhole procedure to minimize the scarring, to increase the recovery, to reduce the infection rate. That was great. But I was like, well, very long-lived and very big. And my gosh, you're operating in so many different vectors.
12: Exactly.
6: In a way. Yep. With the robotic surgery, it's the master-slave aspect where you're on the controller, you're controlling the robot. Just, it's, but What is the open? Are you still going in through those same three kind of openings or not, from a laparoscopic procedure kind of thing?
12: You are. You're still going through minimally invasive ports as well. So in terms of like wound size, if you're talking about wound size, we are equivalent to laparoscopic surgery, which is currently the gold standard still. I think the biggest issue for robotic surgery is obviously cost. So we don't want to just use it for every single thing. We have to be very mindful about cost. But when it comes
6: to... If not,
12: to,
6: we would lah. That's what I think.
12: But if cost is not an issue, if I had a choice, would choose robotic surgery any day if I had to be operated on myself.
6: Interesting.
12: Yes, because it's equivalent in terms of like oncological outcomes. Mm. It's equivalent in terms of like pain, in terms of like bleeding, and of course recovery time. It's equivalent to laparoscopic surgery. But of course, when it comes to things like rectal cancer surgery, it does make a difference.
6: Yeah, let's talk about that. And of course, in terms of cost, I mean, with any kind of new treatment or anything, it's because there are very few players in the market. It's very expensive to develop these. But as more and more take it on, we'll see the price eventually come down. We've seen our restructured hospitals take up robotic surgery. We just want the advent of it to be more cost effective so that everybody can start benefiting from it. But I love the approach now, which is use it where it's most successful and most needed. In many cases. Exactly. And that's what we're having with, you know, the urological conditions from last week. And now let's talk about the colorectal aspects as well. When people talk about colorectal surgeries, what are we talking about? What are the areas where robotic surgery has been most successful?
12: Probably the rectum.
6: You see, that's the thing. When people have colorectal, they think colonoscopy, they think colorectal cancer. They forgot it's colorectal. Combination of two things, colon and the rectal area.
12: Exactly.
6: Rectal cancer is here and it has been for a while.
12: Yes.
6: And how serious is it in Singapore, would you say?
12: I would say the rates here are equivalent to all modern countries like the UK and the US. Mm. So although our total numbers are not as high as them, but the rates are equivalent.
6: Okay. And surgery is always generally very important part of the treatment process?
12: Yes.
6: Okay. What are we doing with the rectal surgery specifically?
12: Well, I mean, I think for robotic cancer, for robotic surgery, when it comes to rectal cancers, it provides certain benefits. I think there's new evidence from China to show that in terms of oncology, it actually reduces the recurrence rates of tumors over a period of 3 years that the study was conducted. They actually
6: also, is it because you're getting greater margins or safer?
12: It's because you're able to perform the operation with more precision so that you don't leave cancer tissue behind. So in our terms, you know, a complete mesorectal excision is more accurate, it's better with a robotic platform. Mm. And on top of that, there's evidence to show there's slightly faster return of bowel function. There's also better preservation of nerves in the pelvis, and this translates to less retention of urine after surgery. So that means that you can pull out the urine catheter faster and prevent you from getting urinary tract infections.
6: Yeah.
12: In terms of like sexual function, it's debatable. There's still some evidence to show, I think majority of the papers do show some degree of improvement as compared to laparoscopic surgery. But this is still fairly debatable and requires further evidence to validate that. It also does help reduce the risk of conversion to open surgery. So sometimes when you encounter difficult bulky tumors in the pelvis that are very low in location, the chance of you converting laparoscopic surgery to open surgery to complete the operation is higher. So that is negated or reduced with robotic surgery as well.
6: Look at that. If you're wondering why we're talking about those particular complications, let's say it's because, let's face it, with the rectal surgery and the rectal cancer, you're operating millimeters away from those nerves that control those aspects, the bladder function, the sexual function as well. It's all in the same area.
12: Exactly.
6: And we're trying to get rid of the cancerous tissue as much as possible. But again, would this have been after other first-line treatments and approaches like chemotherapies and stuff like that? Or is that harder for this area as well?
12: Well, so I would say that I think personally, okay, this is anecdotal. This is just based on my personal experience. I think for patients who have undergone previous chemo and radiotherapy to shrink the tumor before surgery, what we call neoadjuvant chemo radiotherapy, patients like these, the pelvis becomes a lot more stuck down.
6: Right.
12: There's a lot more scarring and fibrosis.
6: Because don't forget, chemotherapy is like carpet bombing.
12: That's more from the effect of the radiation. It causes a lot more scarring. And sometimes when you do laparoscopic surgery, it's a lot more difficult.
6: You can't have it having that scar tissue holding it in place in a way, is it?
12: Yeah, because all that scar tissue is holding everything down. You can't free it up to get all the way down to the tumor just to remove it.
6: And it's all well and good that we've talked about the recovery and the cancer, but people forget, like, When you're a patient, the human aspect of recovering your bowel functions, of having the catheter removed a little bit earlier, there's just the mental impact of that is like huge.
12: Yes.
6: And the ability to return to those normal functions is very important as part of the healing recovery process. Because as we know with any cancer, you know, I mean, your mindset can make a big difference in terms of the recovery as well.
12: Exactly.
6: We're told. One of the questions that I think a lot of patients fear when it comes to any kind of rectal surgery, even one including rectal surgery, rectal cancers, is the idea of whether they'll need a stoma and how that could be a big life-altering aspect. Does robotic rectal surgery improve the chances of not having to need one?
12: The answer is yes and no.
6: Okay.
12: So first and foremost, what's a stoma, right? It's basically a part of the gut that you pull out through the skin. And there are many different reasons why we surgeons do that. Sometimes it's for feeding. Sometimes it's for decompressing an obstructed bowel. Sometimes it's for diversion. So in the case of colorectal cancer or low rectal cancers, when we do these kind of operations, the robot platform itself does not prevent you or reduce your risk of having a stoma. The reason being because the reason why surgeons divert feces away from the anastomosis or the joint after removing the tumor is to give time for the anastomosis to heal. So in order to do that, we pull out the stoma, and just because you use a robot platform does not reduce your risk of that. The reasons why surgeons do that is because sometimes they're worried about blood supply in low rectal surgery, or they're worried about patients who have had previous chemo radiotherapy, or they're worried because the patient's in a very poor nutritional state, or because sometimes they're on medication, for example, steroids that affect wound healing. So it does not really decrease your risk of getting a stoma, but it can improve your chances of preserving your anal sphincter. So an example of this, for patients who have very low rectal tumors that are encroaching on the anal canal, as we know with all surgeries, we need to have a margin, a clear area where there's no cancer cells.
6: Right.
12: So when the tumor is so low, it's just not possible to preserve the anal sphincter. So in that kind of situation, the patient ends up with a permanent stoma for oncological reasons, because you don't want a cancer to come back. You don't want to leave cancer cells behind. But in low rectal tumors, that last 1 or 2 centimeters that you have in terms of margin can be overcome with the robot, because it allows more precision and dexterity, better retraction, a better view. So that allows
6: preserving the function of the anal sphincter.
12: It helps you preserve the anal sphincter itself. So that gives you a chance of preserving your anus and preventing you with ending up with a permanent stoma.
6: That's a huge difference for the person, for the individual. And it's all in a matter of centimeters.
12: Life changing.
6: My gosh. So we're seeing these expertise developing in your sphere, in the world of some of these colorectal surgeries. How is this being transplanted, communicated to other kinds of surgeries as well? Because you all are building up the expertise. And I'm talking about things like colorectal surgery, you've just discussed, procedures for complex inflammatory bowel disease and so on, the lower rectal procedures, the urological ones from last week. This is where the most success is happening. Are we seeing it impact other surgeries?
12: Definitely. Robotic surgery has actually been around for about 3 to 4 decades.
6: Yeah.
12: But over this period of time, I think robotic platforms have advanced significantly. They become a lot more ergonomical for surgeons to use. And it's no longer just being used for rectal and prostate surgeries. It's used all over the world by surgeons doing things like thyroid surgeries, breast surgeries, lung surgeries, heart surgeries, liver, pancreas, spleen, kidney, you name it. It's been done. So it's not something brand new. It's actually been around for a long time. It's just that the uptake has been a bit slower in our country because of cost issues.
6: So in terms of the expertise as well, the talent for it,
12: it takes
6: time. Something else that has to be passed on, isn't it?
12: Yes. It takes time for surgeons to mount their curves. So I'll just give you an example. How colorectal surgery first started out back in the, you know, in the old days, it started as open surgery. Patients end up with big wounds, right? Major open surgery to remove the tumor or the colon or whatever. And they ended up staying in hospital for long periods of time with complications from the wound, right? Then some smart surgeon came up with laparoscopic surgery for colon cancer. And subsequently, surgeons also took some time to learn and mount their learning curve and get the expertise before they became confident enough to proceed. And to this day, it has become the gold standard for colon surgery, right? Minimally invasive surgery is the gold standard because there's smaller wounds, lesser pain, faster recovery, lesser hospital stay, there's cost savings. So in all aspects, it's superior to open surgery. It has also been able to keep up with in terms of like oncological outcomes. So gold standard nowadays is minimally invasive. And robotics is just the next step in this minimally invasive approach to colon surgery.
6: I've been doing the show for about 20 years. And I remember when we first started talking about this like 15 years ago, there was like a handful of surgeons
12: exactly
6: that knew how to do this, exactly. Who had gone overseas, learned how to do it, come back, and they were trying to teach others
12: exactly
6: within your fraternity.
12: Exactly.
6: It's way more than a handful now, isn't it?
12: A lot more. It's become the norm rather than the exception. So for example, I'll give you an example. When I was a medical officer, my first appendix I ever did was an open appendectomy.
6: Oh.
12: Yeah. So nowadays, my medical officers in the past, you know, I used to train them. Nowadays, we start out with laparoscopic surgery. So in some special cases where you have to do an open surgery for them, the medical officer looks at
6: you. Are we like, losing the knowledge are, of the
12: we
6: basics?
12: Are, we absolutely are. Because I wouldn't say it's the basics. It's right. Just that
6: the old ways.
12: The old ways are kind of dying out because minimally invasive surgery has become so advanced. The tools are so good. The techniques are so good. The surgeons have already mounted their learning curve. And it's become the norm. So Everybody is starting out
6: from the laparoscopic line?
12: From the laparoscopic line, exactly. And the next line is robotics.
6: Wow. This is, and we have the expertise, we have the talent. In fact, many of our local experts are teaching overseas as well and trying to communicate this as the region takes it up. This is a global change. Are you all fighting over the robot? Is that what's happening? Like, does everybody have to?
12: Certain restructured hospitals, it is a fight. I think certain restructured hospitals have overcome that because they have the budget and the volume. So as a result, some hospitals actually have two robots, I think.
6: That's amazing. Or
12: at least are considering getting a second one.
6: Final point, have you had to convince patients on the other side of the fence who think, I don't want, I want you to do it. But you have to tell them, I'm still doing it, but with a different tool.
12: I think you have to be very cautious when you counsel patients, especially in private practice for robotic surgery. I think cost is always an issue, and we should select our patients appropriately. But of course, there are always benefits to doing robotic surgery. And personally, if I had a choice and cost is not an issue, right, I would definitely choose robotic surgery for myself. So I think in terms of evidence and everything, it's definitely indicated or it's definitely better, I think, if you do it for rectal cancers. For colon surgery, however, the evidence is still a bit debatable. So ultimately, I think what we have to understand is that the robot is just a tool.
6: Yeah.
12: And it's the surgeon that uses the tool. So if you have a surgeon that's not really that well trained with robotic surgery using a robotic platform,
6: obviously,
12: the outcomes may not be as good as if he did it laparoscopically. So ultimately, it's both surgeon and surgeon's level of preference or his expertise that will determine whether or not the operation should be done
6: agreed
12: laparoscopically or robotically.
6: Agreed. But in terms of its commonality, I think, like you said, we're at the tipping point potentially. I think maybe if 10, 15 years time, if I'm still hosting the show, I'll quote you on the fact that, hey, 10, 15 years ago, I remember I interviewed this doctor and he said that one day it'll be probably the standard point that we start from.
12: Indeed.
6: This has been fascinating. Dr. Ong, thank you for your time. Appreciate you
12: coming
6: in.
12: Thank you for the invite.
6: He's Dr. Calvin Ong, Senior Consultant, General Surgeon out of Farrer Park Hospital. We've been discussing the advantages of using robotic surgery, specifically in the colorectal region when it comes to rectal surgeries, colorectal cancer, and more. This has been Health Matters on CNA 938.
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6: Good evening. Indonesian President Prabowo Subianto has carried out his biggest cabinet reshuffle since taking office. He has appointed Deputy Foreign Minister Armanata Nasir as Foreign Minister, replacing Sugiono. Police Chief Listio Sigit Prabowo will also step down, with Narcotics Agency Head Suyudi Arioseto taking over the role. Now the reshuffle follows Mr. Prabowo's replacement of his Finance Minister less than 3 weeks ago. Investors welcomed that move as one that could help restore confidence in the economy amid uncertainty over policy making. You're listening to the news on Singapore Today, and the United Arab Emirates is investigating a possible terrorist link to an apparent attack on board a Fly Dubai flight to Israel. A co-pilot allegedly stabbed pilot Schmidt Machar and tried to crash the aircraft on Wednesday. Passengers described rushing to the cockpit after the plane suddenly lost about 17,000 feet of altitude within a minute. Fly Dubai says another on-duty crew member diverted the aircraft and landed safely in Saudi Arabia. Fly Dubai says another on-duty crew member was responsible for that, and the airline says 174 passengers were safe, and it is suspending flights to Israel while investigations are ongoing. Israeli Prime Minister Benjamin Netanyahu says it is still too early to determine who was behind the altercation. Singapore says it can tap on opportunities in the growing nuclear fusion economy, even without building a reactor of its own. Energy, Trade and Industry Minister Tan Sri Leng says the country can contribute its talent, research and industrial capabilities. He adds that developing capabilities in fusion could also support Singapore's long-term energy security while opening up new economies.
20: Energy is an existential resource for Singapore that requires long-term planning to secure. Global developments have given us new impetus to leave no option, no stone unturned, no option unexplored in our energy transition, and diligently study and build capabilities in more nascent energy pathways.
6: Dr. Tan was speaking at a nuclear fusion conference in Singapore. The experimental technology generates energy by combining the cores of atoms. But sustaining those reactions is extremely difficult, requiring temperatures around 10 times hotter than the sun in some cases. Now, Dr. Tan adds that Singapore has the capability to overcome challenges of fusion, plus a deep and vibrant tech ecosystem.
20: This matters for emerging technologies like fusion, where turning scientific breakthroughs into commercial opportunities requires not just technical expertise, but patient capital and strong industry partnerships.
6: In other home news, air quality in Singapore is now in the moderate range after hazy skies earlier this week. As of 6 p.m., the 24-hour pollutant standards index, or the PSI, was between 60 and 74. The PSI has been falling, with all regions entering the moderate range by 11 p.m. last night. The 1 hour PM 2.5 readings today ranged from 15 to 31, which is within the normal band. PM 2.5 readings have remained within the normal band since 4 p.m. yesterday. An escalator maintenance company has been fined $15,000 after two elderly people fell on a faulty escalator. The incident happened in 2023 at 105 Hokkang Avenue 1, where the escalator had been improperly serviced. A 75-year-old woman fractured her spine, while an 84-year-old man injured his back and elbows. The handrail stopped moving when held, while the escalator steps continued to move. Investigations found that 9G elevator had failed to properly inspect corroded and worn handrail shaft bearings. The company pleaded guilty to failing to carry out maintenance work required under escalator regulations. The prosecution said 9G had 30 past violations between 2018 and 2022. Principal District Judge Lee Lit Cheng said the victims suffered actual harm. She noted the company has since introduced measures, including a handrail speed monitoring device. I'm Daniel Martin for Singapore Today. Headlines anytime on CNA 938 and at cna.asia. Time for Asia Business in just a moment. How have the markets across Asia gone? It's the opening of a new quarter, the start of October, but also like the tail end of the trading week. Couple of holidays across the East Asian region made an impact. We'll hear more on that when Manish Saini joins me in a bit. But first, I've got traffic for you. Getting a look at an accident on the PIE to Tuas after Adam Road. Avoid lane 1. That's the only update. Hope it's a good commute and drive for you on this Thursday evening. It is 7:37. Let's talk Asia Business. Joining me on Asia Business, investment counselor, Citigold private client, Citibank Singapore. Welcome back, Manish. Let's talk our first trading day for the month of October. It's been an interesting week for investors so far. Can you talk to me about this new quarter that is beginning, what we saw today, and how it's treated investors after a volatile September?
1: Good evening, Daniel. Once again, thanks for having me under the show. We've had holidays in China and Hong Kong, and they've made for overall quite a session, although there have been some standouts. We've had a pretty strong start to the fourth quarter, as you spoke about it, and that's been led by tech. Japan's Nikkei has gone up about 3.3%. South Korea's KOSPI is up about 1.95%. And trigger has been chips. We've had one of the US chip makers come out with its results, which beat expectations. We've also seen the launch of a flagship AI model, and that's reignited the AI trade. Big picture, after what you would call a volatile September, AI semiconductor story is still the main driver in terms of Asian equities today.
6: Yes, indeed. And we're seeing that play on the Singapore market. More on that in a bit. But first, Indonesia, where trade surplus jumped to $3.5 billion in August. It's largest in nearly a year. And that came after a surplus of just $130 million back in July. What's behind this sharp turnaround in the country's trade position here?
1: So, Daniel, there's two key parts to the story. The first is an understanding that Indonesia is a net energy importer. And second is the fact that oil prices have been quite volatile. You're right, expectations, they've beat by headlines, have beat expectations by a wide margin, and they've come at about $3.55 billion, which is well above the forecast. Exports, yes, they did better as well. Commodity prices have helped their exports went up like 6.7% about there. But the biggest swing has come in not from exports that went up, but from imports that grew more slowly than expected. And it's important to remember that at that point of time, oil had seen a dip in prices. Now, that brings about the point whether this position is going to be sustainable, because we must remember, as it's a net oil importer, Indonesia's fuel bill will tend to stay high since oil is hovering at about $100. Of course, today's reading, it would help to ease concerns about Indonesia's current account, especially since, if you recall, in April, June quarter, Indonesia's been posting one of the biggest deficits since 2018.
6: Look at that. Okay, let's start talking about what else we're seeing in the Asian markets right now on Asia Business. Manish Saini is joining me from Citibank Singapore. Vietnam is where I want to swing to next. It's extended fuel tax relief through to the end of 2026. We see these high energy costs continuing to put pressure on their economy. How much room does the government really have in terms of maybe trying to shield businesses and households from these external shocks?
1: Daniel, numerically, the relief is substantial. because you're looking at the environmental protection tax and VAT on petroleum products. That's going to remain zero until end of 2026. And it is costly. And if you look at some of the numbers, the VAT alone is estimated to reduce state budget revenues by nearly equivalent of about $288 million per month. In terms of room, well, Vietnam does have fiscal room. Public debt in comparison to its peers is relatively low. And that would tend to give Vietnam a fair bit of flexibility, but certainly that room is not unlimited. And that is why you've kept seeing this extensions itself being used over here. And we've seen these repeat extensions since March. And that points to a structural cost, not really a one-off. And another thing to remember is that tax relief, it cushions the shock, but it doesn't remove it entirely. Diversifying energy supply, which the government is encouraging, is something that is seen to matter much more over the longer run.
6: On that note, thank you very much, Manish Saini, investment counselor, Citigold private client, Citibank Singapore. That's been the latest look at markets and economies across Asia on this edition of Asia Business. Thanks for joining me.
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21: It's a Singapore Today top story with Daniel Martin.
6: When I say fusion, what do you think of? Well, guess what? It should take on new meaning for you in the wider power ecosystem as well, because Singapore has a place in the global race to develop nuclear fusion. Or does it? Singapore's hosting Fusion X APEC 2026, running from the 30th of September to the 2nd of October, and it brings together fusion developers, researchers, investors, as well as policymakers from around the world. And while fusion is still an emerging technology, an industry is already developing around it, from investment and talent to supply chains and international partnerships. For instance, here's Energy, Trade and Industry Minister Tan Sri Leng speaking on this at the Fusion X APEC 2026 opening.
20: Energy is an existential resource for Singapore that requires long-term planning to secure. Global developments have given us new impetus to leave no option, no stone unturned, no option unexplored in our energy transition, and diligently study and build capabilities in more nascent energy pathways. This matters for emerging technologies like fusion, where turning scientific breakthroughs into commercial opportunities requires not just technical expertise, but patient capital and strong industry partnerships.
6: That report and more of that video available on CNA.Asia. Where does Singapore fit into this global fusion sector? We don't have nuclear energy at this point. We are exploring it. But what role could we play, even if we were a manufacturer or developer, what role could we play in bringing different players in the Asia Pacific together? Maybe in terms of coordinating, maybe in terms of safety and in terms of accreditation. Are these options to explore? Joining me on this edition of A Singapore Today Top Story, Desiree Tung, Deputy Director, Strategic Projects at ISG Innovate. Desiree, welcome aboard. Hello.
22: Hi, good afternoon, Daniel. How are you?
6: Very well indeed. Congratulations on Fusion X APEC. This must have been a big undertaking. Let's talk about the role of Singapore amidst all this, because I think a lot of my listeners and who have been reading about this or hearing about this are like, what do we have to contribute to this sector? Help my listeners understand, why does Singapore see this as an opportunity for itself in this emerging nuclear fission industry? Fusion, rather.
22: Absolutely. You're right, Daniel. So I think a lot of people, when they think about nuclear, they immediately think about fission or nuclear power plants. But actually, when we talk about fusion, what we're actually talking about is the ability of the fusing of two atoms, which produces basically a plasma reaction, and then you get a net energy gain. So what we're looking at is kind of a technology that could really unlock baseload emissions-free generation. But I think beyond that, what we're trying to really look at is not just fusion for power generation, but also what are some non power generation applications. For example, when you think about fusion, I mean, fundamentally, it is a deep tech and engineering challenge. It's not really just about generating energy, though, of course, there is that potential for Singapore when we are considered resource or energy scarce. But a future fusion plant, in order to develop it, actually needs an enormous ecosystem behind it. And this ecosystem is where Singapore really has a part to play. If you think about it, we do quite a lot of research already in terms of advanced materials, diagnostics, control systems, robotics, even software. And actually, these capabilities are areas where Singapore already has a strong foundation and is actually excelling. So I suppose the question for us to think about is not so much, you know, when are we going to build the next fusion reactor or when are we going to, you know, have the next plant? But I suppose it's what capabilities can we have to be part of that global fusion industry that the world is really going to need? And so I think that's why it's really important and why we wanted to hold this event here to really bring the stakeholders together. Because it's really about how do we move fusion now from the lab to actually commercialize it in a broader industrial challenge to really unlock its potential.
6: And just putting it into context as well for our listener, which is in my introduction, I talked a lot about how they are, this is a growth sector, there are opportunities, this is expanding. But talk to us about that and the fact that this is a global growth sector, because again, a lot of my listeners might think, hang on, I think this has been around for a very long time. How can it be a growth sector now?
22: Absolutely. I mean, I think that's a really good question. I mean, if you think about the science of it, and I'm not a scientist, I will say that, but the concept of whether it's fission splitting or fusing the atom together is not necessarily a new one. But I think the challenge becomes, and I think Minister mentioned this in his speech, I mean, I think a lot of people, I think what we do at SG Innovate is we look at really early stage nascent technology. And when we first started looking at fusion, someone mentioned to me, and this always comes to my mind, that fusion is what powers the sun, if you think about it. Mm. So what you're doing is recreating that fusion reaction, but on Earth. But in order for us to do that, basically you need high temperature magnets to kind of contain this huge fusion reaction or contain the plasma. So there is a lot of science behind it. But if we were to unlock it, you would have almost unlimited energy with very little waste. And so while there are many paths to this, and in fact, that's what FusionX Asia Pacific is about. It's about bringing these key stakeholders together. So a number of the fusion companies that are looking at, okay, how are we actually going to create a model plant that actually not only is going to work, but is also going to be commercially viable, but it also brings together the rest of the ecosystem. So, for example, the supply chain, and what I mean by that, the people that are going to build the component parts, the investors that are going to have to help fund this. And I think the opportunity there is really limitless. If you look at Singapore's strengths and our capabilities, there's a lot that we can contribute in terms of not only the research and development, but in terms of the talent as well. We have a lot of very talented scientists and engineers, which I think would be more than able to apply their capabilities to the fusion challenge, so to speak.
6: Right. Let's drill down into that a little bit more and look at what the specific areas that have been highlighted or maybe spotlighted so far, wherein Singapore can be a good contributor of globally speaking. You've talked about the scientists. There's maybe the legal framework. There's maybe the coordinating the financial aspects as well. What has been earmarked so far, maybe highlighted as some of the front runner locations or sectors that Singapore can be a big connector for the fusion sector?
22: Sure, absolutely. I mean, the fusion industry is still evolving. And maybe to put it in context, I mean, what's really exciting about FusionX APAC, and you know, we've got about 200 people which are gathered here. It's actually the second year that we've run it. Last year we had a pilot where we did sort of a half day primer, and this is the first time that we're doing a full scale event. So we had a fusion school yesterday, which attracted over 100 people, which really was to educate people about the path to fusion. So as I shared earlier, there isn't actually one settled technological pathway. I'm not going to get too technical, but basically there's a laser pathway. There's also one related around magnetic confinement, for example. So I think the opportunity for Singapore is to really focus on what existing capabilities that we have. And I think what's really exciting is we don't have a fusion startup yet. I say yet in Singapore. And there are actually close to, I think at the last count, if you're thinking about pure fusion, startups in power gen, but also in terms of supply chain companies, it's close to about 80 to 90. depending on what statistics. So if you can imagine, it's global. So I think there's opportunity for Singapore to participate in that global supply chain, because there's quite a lot that is either research developed or we have capabilities here. So for example, we do quite a lot of work in materials and coating. We also focus a lot within precision engineering and advanced manufacturing. One of the things that I think we're also aware is we have quite a large semiconductor industry here. In fact, I think about 10% of all manufacturers, semiconductors actually come through Singapore at some point. So we can actually build on those capabilities. And I think that's one of the reasons why we're doing FusionX in the first place, is because we have a lot of these areas where we can contribute. We just may not be aware that we can pivot into fusion. Because while we're trying to find the path to fusion, I think it's also going to unlock other innovations. So, for example, we were sitting in a roundtable this morning, and actually some of, for example, as you know, we are an aerospace hub and we do quite a lot of maritime. So quite a lot of, for example, the technology or the techniques that we use to do very precision welding, for example, whether it's an offshore rigs and things like that, can actually be applied to fusion as well. So it comes both ways. So things that we are basically researching on the path to fusion could be applied to work or industries that are here now, or the industries that are we're really strong at could then also be applied to the burgeoning fusion industry as well. So I think what it does is it gives us a starting point rather than, in a way, yes, we're not building an entirely new ecosystem from scratch. It's more about how our existing capabilities can be applied to the very different demands of fusion.
6: I like that, because it is about direction. It is about opening up new opportunities. It's not about start building the wheel all over again. It's about, let's explore how we can capitalize and expand our current roles. In fact, the minister discussed and highlighted in his speech some of those sectors that we're already, like you said, that we already have that experience in. And it's fascinating as we look through that. We're like, yes, we do, actually, when it's advanced manufacturing, plasma diagnostics, precision engineering. Yes, we've seen that in the other sectors. How do we refocus it right now to this growing, burgeoning sector? So that's where sectors and events like this come into play. I want to ask you, as we end off, Desiree, are there important comparable countries or other nodes in the world that have also created for themselves an important role in the ecosystem of fusion, but they themselves maybe haven't set foot into the manufacturing, the development, the reactor aspect of it? Because I'm sure a lot of people are wondering as well. It's like, yes, it's all well and good, but will other countries trust and depend on a country that doesn't actually, like, do as I say, not as I do, you know?
22: Right. Yeah, I mean, thanks for sharing that, Dali. I mean, I think that's a really good question. I mean, I think if we look back, I think it's not necessarily about us copying another country's model. I mean, I think, as I shared just now, the global fusion industry is global. The major players are going to be your US, your UK, Japan, Germany, and you know, they've already started to look at whether it's the fusion technology, or even starting to look at pilot plants, for example. One of the startups that SG Innovate, for example, has worked very closely is Focus Energy, for example. And they are actually, you know, one of the more prominent fusion startups that are looking at sort of laser technology. And they're actually building a pilot plant out in Germany already. So it's really interesting that you bring that up, because, I mean, one of the things that if I look back on what Singapore has been able to do really well is, let me give you an example, perhaps, of the quantum industry. For example, I mean, if you look at it from that sort of perspective, basically Singapore has experience in connecting research, industry, government, and international parties, particularly in emerging technologies. So SG Innovate was an early investor in Singapore's quantum ecosystem, and we worked very closely with researchers from the Center of Quantum Technologies at NUS. And we supported scientists who were ready to make that transition from research into startups, which is kind of at the stage where fusion is now. You know, we're really looking at moving from the lab or the bench into the boardroom. And may I share one example, Horizon Quantum Computing, for example. We backed the company very early. And over time, we've seen a much broader ecosystem develop around quantum, bringing together the startups, the researchers, the investors, and the industry. Now, obviously, we're not saying that fusion will follow exactly the same path because they're quite different technologies. But the lesson is that when you're dealing with an emerging deep technology, you can't wait for the industry to be fully formed before you start building the foundation or the connections. You've really got to bring the right people together early, understand where your capabilities fit, and create opportunities for those connections to turn into real companies, partnerships, and talent. And I think that's really what we're trying to do with FusionX. FusionX APAC is really a manifestation, really, of the role that SG Innovate plays. We want to create a space where these conversations

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6: The shutdown of several outlets has raised questions about the brand's future in Singapore.
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0: 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Now, a letter to myself with Joel Chua.
5: Thanks so much, as always, for joining us. Coming up in just a while, our guest today left a career in law to pursue her love for writing. Today, she writes and produces books for visually impaired children to help them feel seen. Li Xiaosir shares with us how these experiences have also taught her to see with more than just her eyes, and shares with us her letter to herself as well. That's coming up in just a bit. But first, here's the news. Resale flat prices fell 0.2% in the third quarter of this year, marking their third consecutive quarterly decline. Latest flash estimates by the HDB also show that transaction volumes have remained stable. More than 7,500 transactions were recorded in the third quarter this year. That's about 5% higher than the same period last year, and around 18% higher than in the previous quarter. HDB says it has not seen a significant increase in the number of resale flats bought by private residential property owners since the 15-month wait-out period was removed in July. Nicholas Mark is Chief Research Officer at Mogul Dallas G. He says other

0: The factors are driving the higher transaction volume, including projects that have reached the end of their five-year minimum occupation period.
1: Which means that the flat owners can sell their flats on the resale markets. So this, in a way, contributes to the rise in the HDB resale transaction volume. Another reason is that typically in the third quarter, there's an increase in transaction volume because in the fourth quarter, there's the start of the festive season.
0: When it comes to supply, HDB says it'll launch close to 8,000 flats in the upcoming BTO exercise next month. These will be in areas like Bedok, Tengah and Toa Payoh. Experts say the higher HDB income ceiling for eligibility could mean stiffer competition for flats. Professor Kwan Ok Lee is Professor of Real Estate and Deputy Head at NUS Business School.
2: Some households might previously have gone straight into the private or the resale market, now consider the subsidized HDB housing with a BTO. At the same time, some resale buyers may also have a better access to grants or the HDB financing. So the immediate effect is probably not that simple.
0: In the private residential market now, prices went up 1.4% on year in the third quarter as well, accelerating from the 0.5% increase the previous quarter. Meanwhile, flash estimates show transaction volumes fell, dropping by about 30% on a quarter-on-quarter basis. To cater to housing demand and maintain market stability, the Urban Redevelopment Authority says it'll sustain high level of private housing supply through the government land sales program. More than 4,700 units will be launched in the second half of this year, bringing the full-year supply to over 9,300 units. And that's more than 50% above the annual average over the past 10 years. One expert says the GLS program, the government land sales program, could be a double-edged sword for buyers, with higher property prices expected years down the road. Here's Chief Research Officer at Mogul Dynasty, Nicholas Mark, once again.
1: Because it's a competitive land tender process, in order to win the tender, the developers have to pay very high prices. Some of them are bidding above market expectation for the land parcels. And the end result is that they will have to sell the new condominium projects at even higher prices than what was initially expected.
0: And here's Professor Kwan Ok Lee, Deputy Head for Real Estate at NUS Business School.
2: So prices are going up, but the fewer homes are changing hands. When we look underneath the headline numbers, it is also very uneven. Landed housing has a stronger sort of upward movement, but then the CCR region has fallen a little bit. So, you know, there is sort of an uneven price trends even within the private housing markets, right?
0: Singapore's Beverage Container Return Scheme, which is a national effort to recycle plastic or metal drink containers, has fully rolled out after a six-month transition period. The news desk with more.
3: From today, all regulated containers must bear the scheme's mark. Consumers pay a 10-cent deposit, which is refunded when they return the containers for recycling. Smaller retailers can still apply for a grace period to clear non-labelled drinks until the end of October. A new digital portal is also being rolled out for users who face refund problems at the return right machines, starting with those in the north and western Singapore. Through the portal, users can expect to get their refunds within 10 working days. More than 48 million containers have been returned during the transition period, and over 823 tons of material diverted for recycling instead of incineration. Those supplying regulated drinks without the required BCRS mark and barcode could face a fine of up to $10,000, 3 months jail or both.
0: The labour movement is building a new pipeline of researchers to help it keep pace with AI and other trends reshaping jobs. Called the Associate Researchers Circle, the initiative aims to bring emerging and newer researchers into its research community and strengthen policy thinking at NTUC. The first batch will comprise 8 researchers from local universities and overseas institutions. The aim is to add 5 to 10 new members every year. Each will be mentored by researchers from NTUC's network of more than 60 academics and practitioners. The move comes as AI reshapes jobs and workplaces amid concerns over weaker entry-level hiring and rising retrenchments. Speaking at a conference, NTUC Secretary General Ng Chi Meng says there is still no full clarity on AI's impact on the world and the workplace. He adds that the labor movement needs to keep renewing its capacity to better understand how emerging trends like AI will affect the labor market and workers.
4: Research and policy are ultimately not ends in themselves. They matter because they help us, NTUC and the labor movement, anticipate challenges early, understand workers' experiences, and shape NTUC's long-term advocacy and interventions, including our work through the Tripartite Jobs Council.
0: More than $30 million will go into testing and scaling up new technologies to help Singapore construct greener buildings. Under a new program, selected technologies aim to cut carbon emissions during construction by up to 40% compared with conventional methods. It comes as Singapore prepares to build more homes and MRT lines while trying to raise productivity and rely less on manpower. CNA's Charlotte Lim has more in this report. She spoke with Professor Chiu Sing Ping, head of the Construction Technology Innovation Laboratory at the Singapore Institute of Technology.
5: Cement is a major source of the carbon footprint of concrete. Researchers have developed an alternative that replaces up to 80% of conventional cement with a byproduct from steel production. It has a carbon footprint of up to 65% lower than conventional concrete without compromising strength.
6: Our construction industry faces quite a bit of challenges in terms of the need to improve productivity, reduce labor, and also sustainability. We do have projects that look at the use of AI in terms of help to improve the design, the analysis and design processes. So that would then be able to take away the time-consuming part.
5: Other projects include turning demolition waste into materials for land reclamation and developing lightweight and more efficient structural systems. Speaking at an industry event, National Development Minister Chee Hong Tat says the program will also build longer-term capabilities.
7: We want our firms and professionals to develop new competencies in areas such as AI-enabled design, sustainable materials, and data analytics. And we hope that by doing this, we can create more good job opportunities for our people so that they can take on higher value work.
5: A separate review of reinforced concrete walls commonly used in underground MRT stations could also reduce steel use by about 10%, potentially saving up to $3 million Singapore dollars per kilometer.
0: Charlotte Lim with that report. Taekwondo exponent Darren Yap has punched his way into Singapore's sporting history after clinching joint bronze in the men's individual Pomse. He's the first Singaporean to win a medal in the sport at the Asian Games. In the final contested among 8 exponents, Yap put on a composed performance of choreographed movements combining offensive and defensive techniques in multiple directions. He finished fourth, which qualifies for joint bronze. South Korea took gold. In golf now, Shannon Tan is holding firm to her 2-stroke lead in the women's individual event, carding a 6-under 64 in the second round. Tan is ahead of India's Pranavi Sharath-Urs with 2 rounds to go. Teammate Chen Sing-tong sits in joint 19th spot, while Amanda Tan occupies joint 25th. The 3 are also in medal contention in the team event, sitting just a stroke behind overall leader China. And that's the news here on CNA 938. For headlines anytime, stay with us. You can also get those headlines and the full stories on cna.asia. Quick check on the traffic situation. If you are driving, please be aware of an accident on the KJE towards the PIE at the Brickland Road exit. Another accident on PIE towards Tuas after Adam Row. Please avoid Lane 1. And on the AYE towards the MCE after Clemente Avenue 6. Please drive with care wherever you are. That's a vehicle breakdown, by the way, the third one on the AYE towards the MCE after Clemente Avenue 6. Weather-wise, now tomorrow, we're going to be ending the work week on a wet note as well, with thundery showers mainly over the northern, eastern and western parts of Singapore in the afternoon. Temperatures hitting 34 degrees Celsius.
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0: Thanks very much, as always, for joining us. Our guest today left a promising career in law when she was in her early 40s to pursue her love for writing. And that journey has taught her that some of the most valuable things in life can't be seen with the eyes, but with the heart. In 2015, Li Xiaosir co-founded an initiative to produce books in Braille for visually impaired children. The initiative is called To Sir With Love. And in this case, Sir, S-I-R, stands for Socially Inclusive Reads. And later in our conversation, Xiaosir shares some of the most meaningful encounters she's had because of her books. But first, I began by asking Li Xiaosir if she wanted to produce books in Braille because of experiences she had with visually impaired individuals earlier in her journey.
11: That's a question that I get a lot, but the answer is actually no. I think it's just that I had empathy for people who want to experience the world with their eyes, but they have lost that ability, that sensory ability to see with their eyes. Because the world is designed primarily for aesthetics, for people who see with their eyes.
0: For sighted individuals.
11: Yes, for sighted individuals. Mm. So in a way, I think I am a person with great empathy, and I just feel that if you are not able to explore the world with your eyes, then it's an unfortunate thing.
0: Yeah.
11: And therefore, if they still wish to read, which they have every right to, then perhaps the things that I myself write, the content that I create, I can still be able to control the content and render it in a form like Braille for them to read what I wrote.
0: Right.
11: So that is really the motivation. I didn't have any friends or acquaintance whom I know, but I just felt that great empathy for them.
0: So prior to stepping away from law in 2015, you were already quite a passionate writer. You were writing your own material, your own stories as a hobby. Which ones of your writings that have been translated into Braille do you feel most meaningful?
11: Yeah, my favorite books, one of them is called The Rain Tree. It's to celebrate my love for the rain tree, which we see a lot on the streets of Singapore, lining all the way to Changi Airport. So I love the tree so much that I decided to write a story about it.
0: What's it about?
11: It is about nature. It's to celebrate the rain tree, but it is also in the book. The mother, which is me, had planted a sapling to mark the birth of the child, which is my son. So basically, the son and the tree grew up in tandem. Mm. And whenever he's stressed or he's upset, he would run away to the tree, spend time under the shade or the canopy of the rain tree, and just enjoy the nature. So it is a book about the rain tree, the beauty of it, as well as the mother-child bonds. Mm. So it's a book that's very dear to me. And it was written for my children, obviously, but it's also to celebrate tree planting, you know, our city in nature, and just the beautiful tree that we see a lot in Singapore. So for that book, we converted the trunk of the tree, the canopy of the tree, the fruit pots, the flowers, the leaves of the tree into tactile images. And the children who could not see them with their eyes could then experience how a tree looks like, how rough the the trunk or the bark is. So I think that that is a book that's quite dear to me. And we donated it to the Lighthouse children, Lighthouse School children at Toa Payoh. And they have it in the SAVH library as well.
12: That's very nice to know. So that is one of many titles and publications that you've translated into Braille.
11: Yes.
12: And into tactile form.
11: That's right.
12: Right. What are some of the other titles? Give us a sense of the range of titles that have been translated into Braille. And then also share with us maybe, you know, what are your considerations when you are deciding which what kind of story would lend itself to being translated well into Braille? And then what kinds of stories that you might think maybe not so suitable to be translated?
11: That's an excellent question, because for if you know Braille, Braille is actually a system of coded writing. It's made of six dots in a six dot cell. So when you transcribe a word into Braille, it actually becomes quite long. And there are two grades primarily to Braille, grade one and grade two. Grade one is basically you spell out everything as it is, the alphabets, non-contracted. So grade two is like...
12: Maybe non-contracted.
11: Meaning it's not like shorthand. Ah. So grade two is like shorthand, where the high frequency words may be abbreviated into like a shorthand.
12: Like the, is,
11: yes,
12: RM.
11: Probably, yeah. Okay. So when you translate or transcribe a text into Braille, it actually is very long. So one short paragraph in print may become very long, many paragraphs or lines of dots. So when we try to convert a suitable text into Braille, we try to write succinctly, concisely. So it is actually for a writer, it's very challenging to make a story interesting in very few lines.
12: Yes.
11: But yet, able to deliver a wholesome and good message and a hook to the story. So we challenge ourselves as writers to write succinctly. So we decided that we'll do this series called Little Kids Big Ideas, which is always about a little child with being the protagonist with a great idea. So the story is told very simply. It's suitable for preschoolers age 4 and above.
12: Give us a sense of what a little child with a big idea is
11: in the story. So we have three books currently in the series called Hang Nadim and the Garfish, Sima Kuang and the Giant Jar, and Siti Wangkembang and the Deer. So these are retelling of folklore, Asian-centric folklore. Hang Nadim and the Garfish is a Singapura tale. Then there's Chinese, Indian, Malay tales, where we try to talk about how that child has a good idea that contributed to the welfare of the community, or the child could have helped someone save a life, etc. And the story is told very simply. So by the time you Braille it, you can have the text in dyslexic-friendly font and the Braille dots on the same page on the left-hand side. And on the right side, we would have selected a symbolic element of the art to tactile it. So in terms of design, you also have to make sure that the art is not too abstract. It is meaningful enough for fingertips to feel and touch and make sense of the art. So when you read the Braille story together and feel the art, you can have a sense of how the story is coming alive for the blind reader.
12: Absolutely.
11: So that was what we wanted to do with that series.
12: Did you have to learn Braille yourself?
11: I obviously don't read it with my fingers. I'm not that adept yet, but I have acquainted myself with the alphabet because I also have to proofread, so to speak. Right. So actually the Braille in our book is coloured. It may sound a bit counterintuitive, like why would the blind need a coloured Braille dot? But actually the colouring of the Braille dot is meant to inform and educate mainstream people like us who are trying to decipher what this whole Braille pattern is about. Because if I put the Braille dots, white dots on white paper, it's just going to be a whole mess of dots, right? It's going to deter you from trying to understand this the pattern or the system. So actually, it is meant, is designed that way to educate non-blind readers that actually this is not a mess of dots. It is a systemic.
12: There's a structure, there's a rhythm, there's a pattern,
11: and this is how Braille dots are formed. So it's actually quite interesting. It serves as a very valuable resource. So we put that legend, the whole alphabet Braille code behind in the book as a resource material to educate children that this is how the blind read. It's just that we are deciphering the code with our eyes, but they are another level up. They are reading it with their fingertips.
12: Absolutely. And it's helpful for co-reading as well. Parents who read with children, sighted friends who read with non-sighted friends.
11: Yeah, that's why our ground up is called socially inclusive reads.
12: Absolutely.
11: The idea is to have one book that everyone can read and share at the same time. So that's what we do in our programs. We even invite deaf sign language interpreters to sign the story to deaf audience. So in a lot of the programs that we do, we buddy up the schools. We buddy a mainstream primary school or preschool with another SPED school, a special needs school. And the children come together to have socially inclusive reads.
12: Very nice.
11: That's the idea to, because I think studies have also shown that children are not really mixing enough with children of other abilities. So in that platform where we bridge them together, we bring groups of people together to interact, to foster understanding, to gain some sense of deeper sense of empathy about what are the challenges of other people and what are their needs, and then just to make friends. So that's how To Sir Socially Inclusive Reads with Love came about. It's based on two important values: respect, like sir, how we would call a mentor, a coach, a teacher, and love for, you know, universal mankind.
12: Very nice. You've written many of these books and translated them for the non-sighted community. You must have had a number of experiences, conversations with the readers of these books that stay in your memory. Could you share with us one or two that are particularly meaningful for you?
11: Yes. Yeah, so for one of them, when I asked for feedback about how they feel when we have these books, I think I was quite touched when she said that actually our work, the way we design our book, makes inclusion the starting point and not as an add-on. So that was very powerful, I feel, because when you design a product or an offering like a book, you have them in mind. So you co-create with them with their needs in mind and not as an afterthought. I think that's quite good. The other book, my name is Siew Ling, I'm deaf blind. It was my latest book. It was gifted to a family of three children. And in that book, I had a scene where I was experiencing sunrise with my friend who is deaf blind. Siew Ling. So she's deaf and she's blind, and you're wondering, how does she experience sunrise? So we did it in a way, you have to get the book and read it. But when the recipient of the book received it, she was quite taken by the fact that Siew Ling could feel the warmth on her cheek. She could feel and smell the salted air by the beach. So she actually commented to the mother, and this is a child who could see, that Siew Ling had greater sensory powers than some of us. So I think the point is that for us who can hear, who can see, we take these senses a lot for granted. For someone who cannot see, they are experiencing the sunrise with their heart, you know, feeling the warmth of the rising sun on the left cheek because the sun is rising from that side. That's an imagery that I was very happy to have created in the book. And then she's using her nose to smell the salt in the air. When you're nearing the beach, you can smell. But these are things that perhaps you and I would take for granted. You know, I was joking with her that I do not even watch sunrise with my husband. Sad to say, I should. But to be able to watch or experience a sunrise with a deafblind person, that to me was a very profound experience that I had when I did it with her. And I wanted to make it a point to work it into the book. And for me, when a child reader reads it and is touched by that scene and realizes that, oh, even a deafblind person like Siew Ling is able to experience sunrise in such a profound, significant way, I think it brings me great joy to have created that book out of just a normal outing, you know, that was very intentional, that was very purposeful, and you would never see sunrise or feel sunrise again. And I think she was very touched when we did that outing. It's been a while since she went to the beach, let alone experience sunrise with someone. So I think that was a very significant event for me. And it just motivated me to be the voice for them, to amplify their aspirations. You know, who is to say that a deafblind person cannot experience some of these daily experiences, like, you know, the sunrise or the sunset, or just feeling the grains on the sand, feeling the sharpness of the casuarina needles on a tree. You know, I think these are things that I try to make it happen. I try to communicate to the community that there is such a need to amplify the voice of the underrepresented in our community. I mean, these are people living right within our midst.
12: Li Xiaosir, former lawyer, now producing books in Braille for children under the initiative called To Sir With Love. And Sir, of course, once again, SIR stands for Socially Inclusive Reads. When we continue in just a while, Li Xiaosir shares with us what she'd say in her letter to her younger self. Stay with us for that conversation on A Letter to Myself on CNA 938. The 8:30 news coming up in 3 minutes. In the meantime, let's take a look at the traffic situation. We have an accident on the KJE towards the PIE. This is at the Brickland Road exit. A vehicle broken down on the TPE towards the PIE after Pongal Road. Heavy traffic on the BKE towards Woodlands at the Woodlands Road exit. Drive with care wherever you are.
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14: What happens when compassion becomes a community effort? 1 year after the launch of Compassionate Communities Singapore, we look at how partnerships are turning care into action, bringing more people and organizations together, and building communities where people look out for one another. I'm Susan Ng. 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
16: When Singapore falls in World War II, what is worth saving?
17: One man, botanist E.J.H. Korner, sets out to save the Malay Peninsula's scientific treasure from looting and destruction.
18: Korner, as a scientist, is a very eminent botanist. He works in the botanic gardens during the Japanese occupation.
17: But protecting these collections means doing the unthinkable, working with the enemy.
19: Korner went to the Japanese High Command, imploring them to conserve the collections of the gardens and the museum.
17: In an unprecedented moment, both British and Japanese scientists come together in wartime.
20: Juan Kariba, he became director of the gardens. He allowed Holton and Korner to continue their important research work.
17: But when does cooperation become a betrayal of trust?
21: Korner and his fellow scientists experienced the sense of fear that is shared by many people living in Singapore at the time.
17: War at the Gardens, Saturday and Sunday, 9 p.m. on CNA.
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15: 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Understand Asia.
12: Good evening, it's 8:30. Indonesian President Prabowo Subianto has carried out his biggest cabinet reshuffle since taking office. He's appointed Deputy Foreign Minister Armanata Nasir as Foreign Minister, replacing Sugiono. Police Chief Listio Sigit Prabowo will also step down, with Narcotics Agency Head Suyudi Ariosito taking over the role. The reshuffle follows Mr. Prabowo's replacement of his Finance Minister less than 3 weeks ago. Investors welcomed the move as one that could help restore confidence in the economy amid uncertainty over policy making. The United Arab Emirates is investigating a possible terrorist link to an apparent attack on board a Fly Dubai flight to Israel. A co-pilot allegedly stabbed pilot Smit Machar
0: and tried to crash the aircraft on Wednesday. Passengers described rushing to the cockpit after the plane suddenly lost about 17,000 feet of altitude within a minute. Fly Dubai says another on-duty crew member diverted the aircraft and landed safely in Saudi Arabia. The airline says all 174 passengers are safe and it is suspending flights to Israel while investigations are ongoing. Blake Sifton is tracking developments for CNA. He reports from Tel Aviv.
1: Israeli Prime Minister Benjamin Netanyahu has said that the suspect in this incident is being interrogated and investigated in Saudi Arabia, and that he will likely be brought to the United Arab Emirates, where, of course, this flight originated from, and that Israel would likely be involved in the investigation. Now, in terms of a motive, unnamed Israeli officials speaking to local media have said that they believe he was a, quote, lone wolf, and that he was not connected to any state or group. Prime Minister Netanyahu has said that the motive is unclear, but he said he obviously hated Israelis. Now, when asked by Fox News in the United States if perhaps he would have links to Iran, Prime Minister Netanyahu said it's too early to say. Now, the only Israeli leader who has ascribed motive to the suspect in this incident is Israeli Defense Minister Israel Katz. He called it a jihadist terrorist attack attempt. However, he said that quite early in the day yesterday as details were still unfolding, and he did not elaborate or provide any details on what made him say that. Yesterday, Israeli leaders were saying that all possible reasons were being evaluated, including the possibility of a mental health crisis. We also heard from President Trump after he spoke with Prime Minister Netanyahu. He said of this, it could be perhaps a terrorist or perhaps a whack job. And Fly Dubai said the underlying reasons and motives are unknown and subject to a formal investigation. We urge all parties to refrain from premature speculation.
0: Blake Sifton reporting for CNA from Tel Aviv. Singapore says it can tap opportunities in the growing nuclear fusion economy even without building a reactor of its own. Energy Trade and Industry Minister Tan Sie Leng says the country can contribute its talent, research and industrial capabilities. He adds that developing capabilities in fusion could also support Singapore's long-term energy security while opening up new economic opportunities.
2: Energy is an existential resource for Singapore that requires long-term planning to secure. Global developments have given us new impetus to leave no option, no stone unturned, no option unexplored in our energy transition, and diligently study and build capabilities in more nascent energy pathways.
0: Dr. Tan was speaking at a nuclear fusion conference in Singapore. The experimental technology generates energy by combining the cores of atoms. But sustaining those reactions is extremely difficult, requiring temperatures around 10 times hotter than the sun in some cases. Dr. Tan adds that Singapore has the capability to overcome the challenges of fusion, plus a deep and vibrant tech ecosystem.
2: This matters for emerging technologies like fusion, where turning scientific breakthroughs into commercial opportunities requires not just technical expertise, but patient capital and strong industry partnerships.
0: More than 4 in 5 young Singaporeans surveyed say they ideally want at least one child, but a Thompson Medical NUS study found significant gaps in fertility knowledge. The survey covered more than 1,000 Singaporeans aged 18 to 39. Only 10% answered all 5 fertility literacy questions correctly, despite 54% saying they feel well-informed about their fertility and reproductive health. Among respondents without children, 78% remain open to having them one day. The study also found about 40% feel urgency or pressure over their reproductive timeline. 78% of the respondents want more fertility awareness education, while 81% of those surveyed also support greater financial subsidies for fertility screening services. And that's the news on CNA 938. For headlines anytime, stay with us. You can also get those headlines and the full stories on cna.asia. Quick check on the traffic situation at this time. We have a vehicle broken down in the CTE tunnel towards the SLE after Merchant Road. Please drive safely if you're heading in that direction.
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10: with Joel Chua.
12: Thanks so much for staying with us. Let's continue our conversation now with Li Xiaoser, co-founder of an initiative that produces books in Braille for visually impaired children. Earlier, Xiaoser shared with us how she left her career as a lawyer in 2014, and then in the following year, she co-founded the initiative To Sir With Love, SIR standing for Socially Inclusive Reads. Li Xiaoser now shares with us what she'd say in her letter to her younger self.
11: I thought about this and I came up with 3 points. I would assure my younger self first and foremost that there's no need to conform to others or to compare with others or to live by the standards of others. So I think the path that I've taken has been quite non-conforming.
12: Hmm. Which point in your journey do you think this message would have meant the most?
11: I think when I left law, I didn't conform. You know, it was quite unusual a path that I've taken. Although I did conform in my schooling years, for example, I studied the sciences because it was supposed to keep my options open. Mm. But actually, at the end of it, I felt that I'm a humanities person. Mm. I shouldn't have studied the sciences. I would have flourished more if I studied the humanities, right? So I think, so at some point I did conform and it didn't play up to my strength. So I think the real flourish came when I didn't conform and I went the other way that really spoke to me. I could feel my strengths flourishing. I'm better at languages. I'm better at languages than physics, chemistry. But obviously I had a scientific education with the sciences. But at some point, you have to be honest with yourself that I think this is enough. I need to go and explore other pathways which may speak more dearly to me.
12: Yes.
11: And I think that's how the impact came.
12: Yeah.
11: When you love what you do, when you are also good at what you do, you can propel yourself much more forward.
12: Mm. In making the decision to not conform and step away from that career path in law, right?
11: Yes.
12: It must have been an experience of deep reflection. How did you make that decision? What kinds, did you speak with people? What was your reflective process, decision-making process like?
11: I mean, there was a lot of pain in terms of inner processing. You know, it wasn't an overnight decision. I thought about it for years, you know, the grind and just surviving the grind. But I think it came to a point where I felt that I had to have better control over my time, my waking hours, right? I have to control what I do with the time that I have. I cannot just waste it away following the grind or whatever. So I felt that it did come to a point that I felt that, okay, if I have 24 hours, I have to have greater ownership over what I do with the time. And that has translated to what I'm doing now. I select the projects that I want to invest my energy and time in. And even though they may not pay well or obviously, you know, there have been a pay cut from the professional work, but ironically and wonderfully, my quality of life is at the highest, right? So there's nothing to compensate that kind of, there's no trade-off.
12: Yes.
11: In fact, my quality of life has way surpassed what I used to when I was working a job, a corporate work. And it's given me great joy and fulfillment to be able to create, to be able to take an idea, materialize it and execute it. And then along the way, it benefits other people. I help someone else. I may not be able to help everyone, but there's someone that I can help.
12: Very nice.
11: There's someone that I can use my skill sets and voice to represent,
12: very nice,
11: to amplify.
12: Thank you for sharing that first message. You don't have to conform. And this was really what you did when you decided to step away from law when you were in your early 40s in 2015. Today, does this message still ring true? Does it still find expression in the creative work that you do?
11: Yes, we I think not a lot of people do the work we do. That's why it's quite niche. And why people don't do that, because it doesn't make you the money. It's not commercially viable, so to speak. That's why I'm in that space of kind of like a social entrepreneurship space where we're not doing this for the money, but we're also not following just pure passion. So we are creating a niche that is filling a gap, that is helping community, that is a self-fulfilling kind of prophecy in a good way, because we love what we do, we're good at what we do, and we keep doing and scaling the heights such that other people take notice and other people want to come to us and say, could you do this for us too?
12: Yeah.
11: So I think it is a very good synergy that we have created. You don't have to conform. You don't have to follow what everyone else is doing, whether it's ebooks, whether it's this. You just keep at what you're doing, what, because you believe there's a conviction, there's a commitment, and there is a skill set that we are investing our creative juices, our communal purpose to. So I think it's not just a idealistic thing. We are also quite grounded in how we can help purposefully with the creative works that we produce.
12: Yes. And in not conforming, the rewards come not necessarily in material or monetary form, but they come for you, like you shared with us earlier, in terms of your quality of life, your sense of fulfillment.
11: Yes.
12: That's been the form of reward.
11: Yes. I've also made a lot of friends who are blind, who are deaf. They have different disabilities. I also have disability. Perhaps they are invisible. So I feel that my community has broadened. I have friends from many, many different corners of life, and there's no judgment, there's no discrimination. We are just friends, right? We have different abilities. In fact, they may have a physical disability, but they are such great intuitive people. They know when I'm sad, they know when I'm tired, perhaps sometimes even more intuitive than sighted individuals who are able to see you day in, day out.
12: Absolutely.
11: But they cannot feel their intuition.
12: Yeah.
11: So people who cannot see and cannot hear, they have heightened powers in other dimensions, I would say. Yes. And the intuition is very strong.
12: Thank you very much, Xiaosu, for sharing that first message. You don't have to conform. What's your second message in your letter?
11: The second message is that I would encourage my younger self to shine proud in my own authenticity, be confident and comfortable in my own skin. So I think I'm a very authentic person. I'm very real. I do not like to carry pretenses. And it pays to be real, because only by being authentic can you form meaningful, fulfilling relationships.
12: Have you always been this way?
11: Yes, I think I've been very authentic to myself. In fact, recently I just gave a talk. They wanted me to talk about inclusive education from an AI lens. So I did talk a little bit about artificial intelligence and all that, but I was focused more on authentic intelligence. The AI in me is the authentic intelligence. And by that, I mean there's a lot of emotional intelligence. I feel that I can connect with people very sincerely and very authentically. I do not carry pretenses. I think that authenticity strikes a chord and resonates with people around me. So they trust me, they talk to me, they know that I'm not just there for yes. the fun of it. You know, I'm sincerely trying to understand you, trying to build a relationship with you. So I think relationships are very important to me.
12: You are what we call WYSIWYG. What you see is what you get.
11: Yes, yes. I mean, I think that being authentic to self is very important. So actually, if I recall, my first name card that I made for myself as a writing name card after I left practice, I decided to go with this tagline called At Home With Myself. So the joke was that some people thought that it was at home by myself and therefore I'm solitarily lonesome at home. But no, at home with myself, meaning I'm comfortable in my own skin. I'm confident. I don't feel that I need to explain myself, but I'm not being like atas or trying to be different for the sake of being different. I'm just me.
12: Yes.
11: Yeah.
12: I'm curious, what helps you stay authentic in a world and in a society that can very often come across as demanding of people to put on a certain act, to put on a certain front in order to fit in and to do well in certain aspects of society? What helps you stay authentic?
11: I think that it is about being able to sustain. Because if you're not authentic and you're just la-la-da-da and carrying yourself to some pretenses or trying to comply to the norms of other people, it's not something that's very sustainable. I think in life, we have to do things that are sustainable. Because when it's real, then it's sustainable, right? If you're pretending, you're just...
12: it's exhausting. It can be exhausting.
11: You cannot keep up with the Joneses. You cannot be someone else for too long. You will just be too tiring. And then at some point, you will just unravel. So I think just keeping it simple, being yourself, requires the least energy to conform. There's no, so the first and the second message is actually, in a way, is related.
12: That second message, shine proud in your own authenticity.
11: Be confident and comfortable in my own skin.
12: Very empowering. Thank you for sharing that. What's your third message in your letter?
11: The third message would be to always show up with courage. Because in life, we always face challenges. Some can be very traumatic, be it a health challenge and all that. It is very easy to like close one eye and just forget about it. But I think it is important to face it head on, to just show up. Like me coming here after a week of a bout of flu was very difficult. I had a very difficult week in the last week.
12: And thank you very much, by the way, for making the effort.
11: Thank you, but for inviting me. So I just said that I just have to try to recalibrate and just get enough energy to show up, to still do it maybe 90%. You have to show up. And it's important not to let the problem or the challenge overwhelm you.
12: Where do you get your courage from? What's the source of your courage?
11: I think having had a major health challenge and overcoming it, and I did it facing it head on, I ask for help when I have to. And I just go through the motion of the treatment and listening to good advice like, those nuggets of wisdom from my husband. He's a very practical man. He compliments me very well. I'm actually very easily overwhelmed. But in my years of growing with him, I've learned, I hope that what he has rubbed off a little off me. He's very pragmatic. He tells me to just take things in small steps. You cannot solve four problems in one day. So we just tackle one at a time. So I think he has been my quiet, strong rock. And I see in him that, yes, we have to not be too emotional about things. And we just take one thing at a time because this too will pass. Like 7 days ago, I thought I'm not going to be able to make it to the studio, but here I am. So I'm showing up with courage. I'm not in my perfect form, but I still show up. And I think it's important for someone going through grief, going through trauma, a health challenge, or just having a bad day. We just have to show up. So I think that that's something that we all have to slow down and tell ourselves. Not everything is non-surmountable. Even a difficulty or a problem, this too will pass. I think that's something that grounds me. This lowest moment, even this will pass.
12: Li Xiaosir, co-founder of the initiative To Sew With Love, which produces books for visually impaired children. When we continue our chat with Xiaosir in just a little while, what she's looking forward to in the coming year. Stay with us for that conversation on A Letter to Myself. Quick check on the traffic situation once again. We've got roadworks on Orchard Road towards Nickel Highway after Kavner Road. Please avoid Lane 5.
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12: Thanks so much, as always, for staying with us here on A Letter to Myself on CNA 938. Let's continue our conversation with Lee Xiaoser, who tells us now some of the other books she's working on through her initiative that she co-founded, To Sir With Love. And once again, Sir in this case, S-I-R, standing for Socially Inclusive Reads.
11: I have quite a few projects ongoing. I'm publishing a book. I hope to publish a book about a beautiful flower that's grown in my mother's garden. This storyline's a bit quirky, but it's got some interesting twists, and it's a very special book that I want to dedicate to my mother.
12: This is based on a real experience?
11: It's a bit of a quirky, creative story,
12: okay,
11: but the flower is real.
12: What's the name of the flower? What kind of flower is it?
11: It's called the Hoya.
12: Hoya?
11: Yeah, so I really want to publish this book to dedicate to my mother. I'm also collaborating with a friend to put together a book to raise awareness about guide dogs. And this was inspired by my interaction with her and her guide dog. So we got a small grant and we hope to put that to good use to raise awareness about service dogs and what they are serving as the eyes for the blind person. Mm. I also hope to bring to fruition a small collection of 50 short stories that I've written over a span of 10 years, revolving around my illness and my convalescence journey, and how I had to overcome the challenges. And this is a very interesting documentation of my journal, which would take me from the illness to the recovery to then how there was like a interjection point where I then became stronger and better, and I actively pursued and developed other hobbies like gardening, composting, baking, and other life reflections. So it was a bit of an inflection point, right, in that 50 short essays.
12: All these titles are going to be translated into Braille.
11: I hope to, but we'll see about that. But it will go into print anthology of book first.
12: Okay.
11: And that's another book that's, it will probably be my first creative non-writing book that is like a whole collection, yes, of my writing.
12: 2027 sounds like it's going to be a very ambitious year for you.
11: Yes, yes. When, like I said just now, we're also going to do the fourth book in the Little Kids Big Ideas series of tactile pictures.
12: About the Indian Braille princess.
11: Yes, and the elephant. And then we're also working with a French artist to bring some of his work in another book about dyslexia. So that will be the next book in the I'm Unique series. So that's quite a lot of projects that I'm doing. And it sounds very exciting, and it's just breathing a life of its own, you know. And a lot of these projects, I've written the story maybe many years ago. It's just sitting there waiting for the right time to bloom, to blossom. So patience and perseverance is very important in this journey. I've had many rejections in the early years, but if I were to just give up, if someone didn't give me a grant or didn't support that project, then there's nothing to talk about. But I think it was important to just stay the course. Some things happen at a juncture, good, but if it didn't happen, it might be time for a better,
12: yes,
11: opportunity in the future. And a lot of our projects came about that way.
12: Very nice.
11: So it is very gratifying.
12: Very nice. Yeah. At this point in time, Xiao Sir, you wrote that letter to your younger self earlier. If you could write another letter this time to your future self, what would you say in this one?
11: Yeah, I thought a lot about this, and I think it boils down to this. To my future self, I would say always be grateful, because a grateful person is a happy person. Gratitude is the foundation of joy. We just keep things simple. Don't overcomplicate or overthink life. Gratitude can take many forms in terms of your home, right? Just having a safe home, a clean home, clean water, warm food on the table, a safe place to rest at night. Gratitude can also take in the form of relationships. You have loyal friends who care about you, who check in on you, a loving, supportive family. Of course, gratitude also in terms of health. Are you able to, like I said, get up and make your own bed? are you able to walk? And a few days ago, I was breathing with difficulty. You know, I was having difficulty catching my breath. But today, I'm able to take a deep breath and talk to you for 30 minutes. I can walk. I walk all the way from the MRT to the studio.
12: In the hot afternoon sun,
11: no less. And the haze. Ah. I have sensory ability that is sharp. I can still hear. I can still see. And also gratitude that I have the ability to contribute my skill sets, my value-based work to the community. Like I said, I may not be able to help everyone, but surely I can help someone. Help them feel seen,

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13: It's 9 o'clock. Thanks so much, as always, for staying with us. I'm Joel Chua. Coming up in just a little while, shared rooms, new cities, and unexpected friendships. Melanie Olivero's guest has backpacked solo around the world and still loves staying in hostels specifically. And one hostel became such a favorite that she's returned 4 times. That conversation and those adventures coming up on Destination Anywhere after the 9 o'clock news. And then in the second half of this hour, on Health Matters with Daniel Martin and his expert medical guests, the latest medical advancements for treatments involving the pelvis, more complex than you might imagine, coming up after the 9:30 news. But first, it's now coming up to 1 minute past 9 o'clock. Good evening. Resale flat prices fell 0.2% in the third quarter of this year, marking their third consecutive quarterly decline. Latest flash estimates by the Housing Development Board also show that transaction volumes have remained stable. More than 7,500 transactions were recorded in the third quarter of this year, and that's about 5% higher than in the same period last year. Well, and around 18% higher than the previous quarter. HDB says it has not seen a significant increase in the number of resale flats bought by private residential property owners since the 15-month wait-out period was removed in July. Nicholas Mark is Chief Research Officer at Mogul.sg, and he says other factors are driving the higher transaction volume, including projects that have reached the end of their 5-year minimum occupation period.
14: Which means that the flat owners can sell their flats on the resale markets. So this, in a way, contributes to the rise in the HDB resale transactions.

0: volume. Another reason is that typically in the third quarter, there's an increase in transaction volume because in the fourth quarter, that's the start of the festive season.
1: When it comes to supply, HDB says it'll launch close to 8,000 flats in the upcoming built-to-order exercise next month, and these will be in areas like Bedok, Tengah, and Toa Payoh. Experts say the higher HDB income ceiling for eligibility could mean stiffer competition for flats. Professor Kwan Ok Lee is Professor of Real Estate and Deputy Head at the NUS Business School.
2: Some households might previously have gone straight into the private or the resale market, now consider the subsidized HDB housing with a BTO. At the same time, some resale buyers may also have a better access to grants or the HDB financing. So the immediate effect is probably not that simple.
1: In the private residential market, prices went up 1.4% on-year in the third quarter, accelerating from the 0.5% increase the previous quarter. Meanwhile, flash estimates show transaction volumes fell, dropping by about 30% on a quarter-on-quarter basis. To cater to housing demand and maintain market stability, the Urban Redevelopment Authority says it'll sustain a high level of private housing supply through the Government Land Sales Program, the GLS. More than 4,700 units will be launched in the second half of this year, bringing the full year supply to over 9,300 units, and that's more than 50% above the annual average over the past 10 years. One expert says the GLS program could be a double-edged sword for buyers with higher property prices expected years down the road. Here's Chief Research Officer at Property Portal Mogul.sg, Nicholas Mark, once again.
0: Because it's a competitive land tender process, in order to win the tender, the developers have to pay very high prices. Some of them are bidding above market expectation for the land parcels. And the end result is that they will have to sell the new condominium projects at even higher prices than what was initially expected.
1: And here, once again, is also Professor Kwan Ok Lee, Deputy Head for Real Estate at NUS Business School.
2: So prices are going up, but the fewer homes are changing hands. When we look underneath the headline numbers, it is also very uneven. Landed housing has a stronger sort of upward movement, but then the CCR region has fallen a little bit. So, you know, there is sort of an uneven price trends even within the private housing markets, right?
1: Caregivers in Singapore are getting more help to manage stress and cope with the demands of looking after their loved ones. At least 1,500 caregivers will receive free training under a program launched by the Singapore Red Cross. This comes as Singaporeans live longer, with more people potentially finding themselves in caregiving roles. The Well-Being for Caregivers course will help participants better understand what caregiving involves. They will learn how to recognize emotional distress and manage caregiver stress. The course will also equip caregivers to respond to common challenges and build resilience. The training was launched by Senior Parliamentary Secretary for Social and Family Development, Eric Chua, at a longevity forum. The event discussed the opportunities and challenges of a super-aged population. A regional survey found that climate change concerns remain behind economic priorities among Southeast Asian citizens. The Southeast Asia Climate Outlook survey also found that while more are supportive of phasing out fossil fuels, many still do not fully understand the environmental impact of AI. The findings were made public by two Singapore-based research institutions, which surveyed over 3,600 citizens across ASEAN countries over 5 weeks this year. Singapore Sustainability and the Environment Minister Grace Fu says climate mitigation, when pursued pragmatically, can help to reduce costs. She adds that governments must first earn the public's trust in order for them to support specific measures.
3: The survey points also to three priorities for a sustainable Southeast Asia: on people, building trust in climate policy, shared transition costs fairly and strengthen resilience to threats such as food insecurity. Good policy can cut emissions while supporting communities. Regional cooperation will be essential, and Singapore remains committed to an equitable and resilient transition across ASEAN.
1: The labour movement is building a new pipeline of researchers to help it keep pace with AI and other trends reshaping jobs. Called the Associate Researchers Circle, the initiative aims to bring emerging and newer researchers into its research community and strengthen policy thinking at NTUC. The first batch will comprise 8 researchers from local universities and overseas institutions. The aim is to add 5 to 10 new members every year. Each will be mentored by researchers from NTUC's network of more than 60 academics and practitioners. The move comes as AI reshapes jobs and workplaces amid concerns over weaker entry-level hiring and rising retrenchments. Speaking at a conference, NTUC Secretary General Ng Chi Meng says there is still no full clarity on AI's impact on the world and on the workplace. He adds that the labor movement needs to keep renewing its capacity to better understand how emerging trends like AI will affect the labor market and workers.
4: Research and policy are ultimately not ends in themselves. They matter because they help us, NTUC and the labor movement, anticipate challenges early, understand workers' experiences, and shape NTUC's long-term advocacy and interventions, including our work through the Tripartite Jobs Council.
1: Taekwondo exponent Darren Yap has punched his way into Singapore sporting history after clinching joint bronze in the men's individual Pumse. He's the first Singaporean to win a medal in the sport at the Asian Games. In the final contested among 8 exponents, Yap put on a composed performance of choreographed movements, combining offensive and defensive techniques in multiple directions. He finished 4th, which qualifies for a joint bronze. South Korea took gold. In golf now, Shannon Tan is holding firm to a 2-stroke lead in the women's individual event, carding a 6-under 64 in the second round. Tan is ahead of India's Pranavi Sharath Urs with 2 rounds to go. Teammate Chen Sing-tong sits in joint 19th spot, while Amanda Tan occupies joint 25th. The 3 are also in medal contention in the team event, sitting just a stroke behind overall leader China. And that's the news here on CNA 938. For headlines anytime, stay with us. You can also get those headlines and the full stories on cna.asia. Quick check on the traffic situation now. If you're driving, please be aware of an accident on Lornie Viaduct towards Queensway after Brattle Road. Please avoid lane 1. A vehicle broken down on the PIE towards Tuas after the BKE. Another one stalled on the SLE towards the BKE after Upper Thomson Road. Please drive with care wherever you are. Weather-wise now, tomorrow, thundery showers expected over the northern, eastern and western parts of Singapore. This will be in the afternoon. Temperatures hitting 34 degrees Celsius. A quick check on the air quality situation for you now as well. The latest numbers as far as the 1 hour PM2.5 reading is concerned. This is at 9 p.m. All 5 regions in Singapore registering readings in the normal band. That's at 9 p.m. for the PM2.5 hourly index. Coming up in just a little while, we'll bring you Destination Anywhere with Melanie Olivero. Stay with us on CNA 938.
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10: 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This is Destination Anywhere on CNA 938. I'm Melanie Olivero. For many of us, staying in a hostel might simply mean saving money on accommodation. I would know because I used to be a student traveler too. But hostels can also put us right in the middle of a new city with shared spaces, activities, and plenty of opportunities to meet fellow travelers. So let's welcome Go Tiayi Jessa. She's a data scientist specializing in responsible AI. Her work focuses on making AI applications safer to use. Outside work, she's an avid solo backpacker who stayed in hostels around the world and even found one she now calls her second home. How amazing is that? Many of us just go to hostels and we never think we'll see them again. But Tiayi has found a home away from home. So hello, Tiayi. Welcome to CNA 938. Can you take us back to your first solo backpacking trip? Where did you go and what was your first hostel experience like? Take us through those days.
11: Yeah, thanks so much for having me. So my first solo backpacking trip was my graduation trip after university. And I started off with Prague before I went to nearby cities like Vienna and Budapest later. So when I first started off this trip, before that I was in Berlin with my friends before we went our own separate ways. And I was actually off to not so good of a start because I actually missed my train from Berlin to Prague itself. So I had to figure out and scramble, try to find a way on how I'm going to get to my next destination. But fortunately, I managed to figure things out. I booked like a Flixbus last minute and I got to Prague. When I was there, it was already dark and I felt that I really stood out as like, I mean, someone that's obviously Asian. I was carrying a big backpack, walking around late at night. I wasn't really sure if I was safe because I was in a new city all by myself. And fortunately, everything was really fine and I got to my hostel safely. So when I first went into the hostel, I recall that I was trying to put down my bags and I opened the door and the lights were already switched off. Like there were already people sleeping and it was kind of like my first hostel experience. So I was like, I felt like I was sneaking through the room, trying to not make too much noise, putting my bag down before I headed out back to the common area to have my dinner because I haven't had my dinner until then.
10: Yeah.
11: And when I sat at this like cozy area, because it was so small, people that were sharing the same space, like it is just very easy to strike a conversation with them. So there was just people sitting around chit-chatting. Some of them were even playing the guitar. And yeah, I just said hi and the conversations just started flowing from there. I think that is really what surprised me about like staying in hostels is that you can really meet people from all over the world and from all different walks of life and really have a good connection with them while you're traveling.
10: Tiayi, do you remember how much you paid a night there? Very roughly.
11: Well, that was kind of like the post-COVID period. So things were a bit cheaper back then before the inflation.
10: Yeah.
11: Back then, I think it was about 30 euros a night for a bit.
10: That's not bad, you know.
11: It's a good price. Yeah.
10: Not bad at all. Okay. Since then, which destinations have become your favorites for solo backpacking? Can you recommend two cities and tell us what we should explore in each city?
11: I think there are a few factors that matter to me the most. Since I don't really drive much in Singapore, my first prerequisite would be to have a good public transportation system. Secondly, I feel that solo travel, it actually feels more exciting and magical when you're in a place that it's out of your comfort zone. So definitely not JV. You have to go to somewhere that you feel excited about. And third and most importantly, I need to know that it's somewhat regarded as safe amongst other travelers. So I will look up Reddit to kind of see whether people do feel the same. If I were to recommend, my first destination would be Lisbon. So even though I did not go to Lisbon solo.
10: In Portugal, yeah?
11: Yes, in Portugal. It is probably my favorite city that I've ever been to. I feel that the Portuguese food is amazing. The landscape is really beautiful as well. You can just roam around the entire city. You can see the architecture of the old buildings. It's really somewhere that I would strongly recommend everyone to go to.
10: I love the tiled old buildings in Lisbon.
11: Yes, that's something that I noticed along as well. Every time I walk past the building, I'll look at the different tiles and see, oh, how they're designed differently as well.
10: You took the tram too, yeah?
11: I did. Yeah. I did the tram 28. Yeah, it was really a nice experience. I would recommend everyone to go.
10: So Lisbon.
11: And if I were to recommend another place, yeah. it would actually be Budapest, which is in Hungary.
10: Yeah.
11: I really like that the city feels very different depending on which side of the river you're on.
10: Yes.
11: So Budapest is like made up of like both Buda, which is like more of the historical buildings, and also Pest, which is like more lively with different restaurants, bars and nightlife. So it's really a mix of both very, very different cultures there. And if you're there, you definitely have to visit like the thermal baths.
10: Yep.
11: It was really a nice experience.
10: Which one did you go to? I went to one of them. I went to the more popular one.
11: I think it's called Sicheni. I can't really recall okay. the name, but it was like the most popular thermal baths. It was really fun if you just go there and with like some hostel friends, actually. That's yes. what I did.
10: It's always good to go with others because if you go alone, you really got to look after your yes. belongings because there are a lot of people there, a lot of tourists there.
11: Mm-hmm.
10: And you got to book a locker at yes. the thermal bath. Yeah? Okay, okay.
11: Yes. And one other thing that you have to explore will be the ruined bars in Budapest itself. It's basically old historical building where they remodeled it into a bar and it just looks amazing. That's definitely another place I would recommend.
10: Okay, so Budapest and in Hungary and Lisbon in Portugal. Tiayi, we're getting a question through and I believe the listener is WhatsApping us their voice message. So we got to capture that and we're going to play it on air very, very soon. So we're going to put her question to you soon. But in the meantime, let's talk about you liking, like me, to join these free walking tours. These are guided city walks where there are usually no fixed ticket prices, but you tip the guide at the end. And it's best like you do your research to see what is the best tip to give them because each country has have different preferred prices to tip them. Out of all the tours you join, which tour was your most memorable and why?
11: I think the most memorable one would be the one when I went to Warsaw in Poland.
10: Yeah.
11: It's because I've been to a few European cities and the old town kind of looks kind of similar. They just look historical and you know that they have been there for a long time. But
10: some of them rebuilt post-World War II, so they look a little bit newer than the other old towns. Yeah?
11: Yes. Yeah. So that's what's with Warsaw, where they actually rebuilt about 85% of their entire old town.
10: Yeah.
11: So if I did not go on to the walking tour, and if my tour guide did not tell me about this fun fact, I would not have known that this was less than 100 years old.
10: Yeah.
11: I think one thing that really stood out to me was the guy was explaining how the builders were trying to rebuild the architectures itself. So they were not trying to recreate something before World War II. They were considering like hundreds of years of different architectural design before they voted what do they want to rebuild back. And yeah. it was so amazing just to hear that fact.
10: I remember going on a similar free walking tour to Warsaw and in the old town. And I remember them showing me the smallest house in Warsaw, sandwiched in between two buildings. Did you see that one?
11: Yes, I did see that. Yeah. I recall it was because of the way that the city was taxing people back then. So the smaller the facade of your house, the less tax you can pay. So this guy has the facade of like a door's width, basically.
10: Exactly.
11: Yes.
10: So that's what you and I learned at yes. this free walking tour. So mm-hmm. our tour guide, he was so clever, so informative. We tipped him well. Tiayi, we finally got that question from Amanda, is our listener, WhatsApping us at 963-11938. If you're listening in, the CNA 938 listener right now, if you want to WhatsApp a question to Tiayi, please do so, like Amanda, 963-11938. You can leave a voice message or text us if you're in a hurry, and we will pose that question to her. But first, let's hear from Amanda.
12: Hi, I'm naturally a shy person. How do I overcome that if I'm traveling alone?
10: Okay, she's shy, but she wants to travel alone, Tiayi. It's okay to be a shy person, but I think she wants to know how to deal with that while traveling solo. How?
11: I feel that you don't necessarily have to overcome being shy, and you can be an introvert and enjoy solo traveling. So there are two different types of archetypes, right? You want to travel to meet people, or do you just want to travel to recharge and find some peace within yourself? I think either way, both of these types of trip would be beneficial for you. And it depends on what are you looking out for your trip. So if you are trying to do something that's more social and you feel that it's a bit harder to step out of your comfort zone, you just have to put yourself in such situations. For example, booking a hostel or to go on these free walking tours where it just becomes way more natural to meet new people.
10: Yeah. And after a while, it becomes a part of you, even though you learn classic basic phrases of how to introduce yourself to people, how to start conversations. It becomes like a skill.
11: Yes.
10: And then it becomes part of you.
11: Yes, yes.
10: Thank you, Amanda, for WhatsApping us at 963-11938. And I hope your solo travels become just as rewarding as Tiai's too. Tiai, I understand, and I said this at the beginning, there's this very interesting fact about you. One hostel you've returned to 4 times and you consider it your second home. That's really saying something. Where is it and why do you keep going back?
11: Yep. So it's this hostel in Seoul and it's called Zip Guest House. So it's kind of like a wordplay because in Korean, the word Jip means home. So what it means is like a homely guest house. So as a K-pop fan, I travel to Korea time to time for concerts, and it kind of became like a default comfort choice for me to choose to whenever I'm in Seoul. So the owners, Gina and Brian, are extremely warm and welcoming, and many other hostel goers, not just me, affectionately call them our Korean parents. Mm-hmm. Right? I think I've stayed more than a dozen hostels, and I'm really sure when I say that this is the best one I've ever stayed in. Whenever you don't know what you want to do for the day, if you are new to the city, if you want to travel to other parts of Korea, Gina and Brian are extremely warm and they will try to help you to make the best out of your trip. Sometimes they even organize like family dinners. I remember there was once that we all ordered like Korean fried chicken and had it together with other travelers. And it's just like a very homely vibe to it where you can meet people so easily and you can just chat about anything the whole day. And that is why time after time, I still go back to Zip Guest House. So if you ever do decide that you want to try solo traveling, I would definitely recommend you to go to Zip Guest House. Yeah.
10: And how's the accommodation there? The bunk beds, the beds, everything?
11: So there's different types of rooms. You can get a private room actually. So there's private room for 2 people. There's also like bunk bed rooms from 4 to 8 pax as well. So you can decide based on your comfort level. Would you like to have a personal room or would you like to share with other people? It's entirely up to you. But regardless, you still have the common area where you can get to meet many other different people.
10: What room did you choose?
11: I've stayed in a variety actually. Oh. So I've stayed in bunk rooms. I also stayed in the private rooms before. But I think a sweet spot will be like a room for 4 to 6 pax, because the more people that are in the room, the more noise it's going to get. So ideally, you choose the room type based on your comfort levels.
10: All right. And you're free to do so. It's ZZZIP, so Zip Guest House, yeah?
11: Yes.
10: So just remember Zip Guest House, like Z as in sleeping, Zip. What concerts do you see?
11: I'm a K-pop fan, so EXO.
10: Yes.
11: EXO, yes.
10: Oh, EXO, okay, just EXO.
11: Yes.
10: But there's so many other bands that perform there so often.
11: They do, but I'm a loyal fan.
10: Oh, wow, okay. Well. Kudos to the loyal fan. And for those of us trying hostels for the first time, we also got to bear in mind people like Amanda, right? Tell us what we need to pack. We may not get all the amenities we expect at a hotel. What are your backpacking essentials? That said, when I spent one night here at a capsule hotel, they really had quite a lot of amenities, you know, from shower caps to even disposable panties and noise-canceling plugs. Mm. Yeah, earplugs.
11: Right. Yeah. I feel that the most important amenity for me is a hairdryer. And most of the hostels I've been to do provide them. Some of them will be in a room itself. Some of them will be over the counter. But there are some restrictions, like you can't use a hairdryer in the room after like 11 p.m. So you have to work your way around that. But if going back to the question on what I need to bring, first of all, I will bring a lock, right?
10: Yeah.
11: You want to lock your things up, especially when you're not in a room, because you're sharing the same space and it's just generally better to just keep yourself safe.
10: To lock your suitcase.
11: Yes, lock your suitcase. If you're carrying a backpack, typically the hostels will have lockers for you as well. But sometimes they don't provide the lock itself. So you have to bring the lock.
10: Okay. Yep. Okay.
11: So that's the most important thing. Secondly, would be eye masks and earplugs. Because sometimes people may leave early, they have a flight to catch, or they stay up late, and they may switch on the lights while you're sleeping. So generally, it's good to have these just in case, because you're sharing a room, you don't really know who you'll be sharing the room with. So that is definitely on my two-pack list. And third would be something more practical, a toiletries bag or like a shower tote, where you can just lug everything to the washroom and don't have to carry multiple things in one hand when you use the washroom for a shower.
1: Very practical tips. 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And Melanie Olivero, her best advice when you are traveling and deciding to put up in a hostel on Destination Anywhere on CNA 938. Coming up in about 2 minutes, the 9:30 news. 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
1: It's 9:30. Good evening. Indonesian President Prabowo Subianto has carried out his biggest cabinet reshuffle since taking office. He's appointed Deputy Foreign Minister Armanata Nasir as Foreign Minister, replacing Sugiono. Police Chief Listio Sigit Prabowo will also step down, with Narcotics Agency head Suyudi Ariosito taking over the role. The reshuffle follows Mr. Prabowo's replacement of his finance minister less than 3 weeks ago. Investors welcomed the move as one that could help restore confidence in the economy amid uncertainty over policy making. The United Arab Emirates is investigating a possible terrorist link to an apparent attack on board a Fly Dubai flight to Israel. A co-pilot allegedly stabbed pilot Smit Machar and tried to crash the aircraft on Wednesday. Passengers described rushing to the cockpit after the plane suddenly lost about 17,000 feet of altitude within a minute. Fly Dubai says another on-duty crew member diverted the aircraft and landed safely in Saudi Arabia. The airline says all 174 passengers were safe, and it's suspending flights to Israel while investigations are ongoing. Blake Sifton is tracking developments for CNA. He reports from Tel Aviv.
21: The suspect in this attack is currently being interrogated by Saudi authorities, and Prime Minister Benjamin Netanyahu has said that he will likely then be sent to the United Arab Emirates. We've heard from the UAE's prosecutor general. He has said that they will investigate the motive and possible links to terror organizations or any kind of prior coordination. Prime Minister Netanyahu has also said that Israel will likely participate in the investigation. Now, when it comes to that motive, unnamed officials, Israeli officials, speaking to local media, have said that there is a growing consensus that he was a lone wolf, as they say, and that he did not have links to a state or to other groups. Prime Minister Netanyahu has said at this stage the motive is unclear. He's only said that he obviously hated Israelis. Now, the only Israeli official to ascribe a motive at this stage has been Israeli Defense Minister Israel Katz. Quite early in the day, as details of this incident were still emerging, he said it is a jihadist terrorist attack attempt. Now, he has not offered any elaboration or specifics on what's led him to reach that conclusion.
1: Blake Sifton reporting for CNA. Singapore says it can tap opportunities in the growing nuclear fusion economy, even without building a reactor of its own. Energy Trade and Industry Minister Tan Sie Leng says the country can contribute its talent, research and industrial capabilities. He adds that developing capabilities in fusion could also support Singapore's long-term energy security while opening up new economic opportunities.
0: Energy is an existential resource for Singapore that requires long-term planning to secure. Global developments have given us new impetus to leave no option, no stone unturned, no option unexplored in our energy transition, and diligently study and build capabilities in more nascent energy pathways.
1: Dr. Tan was speaking at a nuclear fusion conference in Singapore. The experimental technology generates energy by combining the cores of atoms. But sustaining those reactions is extremely difficult, requiring temperatures around 10 times hotter than the sun in some cases. Dr. Tan adds that Singapore has the capability to overcome the challenges of fusion, plus a deep and vibrant tech ecosystem.
0: This matters for emerging technologies like fusion, where turning scientific breakthroughs into commercial opportunities requires not just technical expertise, but patient capital and strong industry partnerships.
1: From flying drones to playing adaptive sports, beating drums and organizing their own activities, that's what more than 16,000 seniors across 7 active aging centres in Singapore can get to do under a new framework by the Methodist Welfare Services. The move comes as the government identifies social connection alongside healthcare as a priority in the country's aging population. The news desk with this report featuring Thomas Chung, a volunteer at the Methodist Welfare Services Active Aging Centre.
2: Getting seniors moving to the beat. These men gather here weekly in what they call men-only happy hour. Over here, they chat, they eat, they play games, and make new friends.
22: After retirement, we are social isolation in at home. Nothing much we do. We don't get to meet friends so often. So I used to come here to gather around, and then there's other men who are here.
2: From being just one of the participants, Thomas is now a volunteer in this active aging centre at Sims Avenue. On top of organising events to keep fellow seniors engaged, he's also reaching out to those who kept themselves at home.
22: For those lonely ones, maybe you have to have more effort because they don't come out, so you can't even reach them. So unless they come out, so the only thing you have to try to encourage.
2: This is the kind of involvement Methodist Welfare Services wants to encourage under a new framework that aims to keep seniors active and socially connected.
1: More than 4 in 5 young Singaporeans surveyed say they ideally want at least one child, but a Thompson Medical NUS study finds significant gaps in fertility knowledge. The survey covered more than 1,000 Singaporeans aged 18 to 39. Only 10% answered all 5 fertility literacy questions correctly, despite 54% saying they feel well-informed about their fertility and reproductive health. Among respondents without children, 78% remain open to having them one day. The study also finds about 40% feel urgency or pressure over their reproductive timeline. 78% of the respondents want more fertility awareness education, while 81% of those surveyed also support greater financial subsidies for fertility screening services. Singapore is likely to experience drier and warmer weather in the first half of October. Fair and warm conditions are expected on several days, particularly during the first week of the month. Meteorological Service Singapore says southwest monsoon conditions are expected to continue over Singapore and the surrounding region. Winds are expected to blow mainly from the southeast or southwest. Daily maximum temperatures are likely to range between 34 and 35 degrees Celsius on most days, and they could rise slightly above 35 degrees on a few days. And that's the news on CNA 938. Coming up in just a while, Health Matters with Daniel Martin. Stay with us.
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23: When Singapore falls in World War II, what is worth saving? One man, botanist E.J.H. Corner, sets out to save the Malay Peninsula's scientific treasure from looting and destruction.
24: Corner, as a scientist, is a very eminent botanist. He works in the Botanic Gardens during the Japanese occupation.
23: But protecting these collections means doing the unthinkable, working with the enemy.
25: Corner went to the Japanese High Command, imploring them to conserve the collections of the gardens and the museum.
23: In an unprecedented moment, both British and Japanese scientists come together in wartime.
26: Juan Corriba became director of the gardens. He allowed Holton and Corner to continue their important research work.
23: But when does cooperation become a betrayal of trust?
27: Corner and his fellow scientists experience the sense of fear that is shared by many people living in Singapore at the time.
23: War at the Gardens, Saturday and Sunday, 9 p.m. on CNA.
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28: All year long, I've been speaking to experts and specialists from the Farrer Park Hospital. Today's the last episode of that series. What a pleasure it's been getting to know all the different specialties and doctors and expertise at that medical facility. On today's edition, we go into the deep, narrow spaces of the human pelvis, where millimeter-level precision isn't just a metric, because it's the difference between preserving vital nerve functions as well as altering a patient's quality of life forever. Can you imagine both of those things on the spectrum of what happens in a millimeter? Across Southeast Asia, we've got colorectal conditions ranging from complex inflammatory bowel disease to colorectal cancer. Some of the most prevalent surgical challenges for various health systems. For decades, it was, you know, commonly accepted. It was about maybe open or conventional keyhole surgeries that became the standard. But now, let's talk about operating within those tight confines and how the next wave is here and the expertise is building in the sphere of robotic colorectal surgery. How potentially life-altering could that be? How important could it be for the expertise that we're building up in our medical fraternity in Singapore? I find out as we dive into the discussion with Dr. Calvin Ong, who is a Senior Consultant General Surgeon at Farrer Park Hospital. Dr. Ong, you're the last one. Welcome to the show. Hi.
29: Thank you, Daniel. Thank you.
28: Last week, we got a chance to really dive into specifically the spaces of the prostate-related topics. The prostatectomy, the prostate cancer issues. Prostate surgery has been one of those spaces that robotic surgery has been really, like, it was what, I remember years ago, that was the first area I was really discussing this in, because that was where the evidence was really pointing towards the greatest return. Talk to me about the colorectal space as well, and the colorectal surgeries and procedures. Is that another area where great success has happened with robotic surgery?
29: Indeed, that's definitely true. I think as with all surgery, all surgeons nowadays, we are trying to move towards a more minimally invasive approach. And of course, the pelvis is one of those spaces where it's confined by a bony structure and you have very little operating space. So with robotic platforms, we benefit from it because there's much better visual acuity. Everything's in three-dimensional views. You have better depth perception. And of course, you have much more precision. So sometimes that degree of precision is actually required, and that dexterity with the robotic instruments is required to help you perform the operation in a more bloodless and more precise manner.
28: And in my introduction, when I said a millimeter makes a difference, I'm not exaggerating there for dramatic effect. It really is that much of a difference, is it?
29: It does make a big difference, especially the last 1 or 2 centimeters when you're talking about rectal cancers, especially those that are very low in location in the rectum. So that last 1 or 2 centimeters makes a big difference, because when you do it laparoscopically with all these chopstick-like instruments, it makes it extremely difficult to get there, and it can be very frustrating for laparoscopic surgeons. So with the advent of robotic surgery, obviously that has been overcome, and it makes life a lot easier.
28: I remember during the 9 seasons of my TV show, the doctors would bring in the long chopstick-like laparoscopic and keyhole tools. I'm like, so long. It's like going into the three holes. And that in itself, I remember when it first became prominent in Singapore, that in itself was revolutionary, right? To be able to have a keyhole procedure to minimize the scarring, to increase the recovery, to reduce the infection rate. That was great. But I was like, well, very long-lived and very big. And my gosh, you're operating in so many different vectors.
29: Exactly.
28: In a way. Yep. With the robotic surgery, it's the master-slave aspect where you're on the controller, you're controlling the robot. Are you still going in through those same three kind of openings or not, from a laparoscopic procedure kind of thing?
29: You are. You're still going through minimally invasive ports as well. So in terms of like wound size, if you're talking about wound size, we are equivalent to laparoscopic surgery, which is currently the gold standard still. I think the biggest issue for robotic surgery is obviously cost. So we don't want to just use it for every single thing. We have to be very mindful about cost. But when it comes
28: to... If not, to, we would lah. That's what I think.
29: But if cost is not an issue, if I had a choice, I would choose robotic surgery any day if I had to be operated on myself.
28: Interesting.
29: Yes, because it's equivalent in terms of like oncological outcomes. Mm. It's equivalent in terms of like pain, in terms of like bleeding, and of course recovery time. It's equivalent to laparoscopic surgery. But of course, when it comes to things like rectal cancer surgery, it does make a difference.
28: Yeah, let's talk about that. And of course, in terms of cost, I mean, with any kind of new treatment or anything, it's because there are very few players in the market. It's very expensive to develop these. But as more and more take it on, we'll see the price eventually come down. We've seen our restructure hospitals take up robotic surgery. We just want the advent of it to be more cost effective so that everybody can start benefiting from it. But I love the approach now, which is use it where it's most successful and most needed. In many cases. Exactly. And that's what we're having with, you know, the urological conditions from last week. And now let's talk about the colorectal aspects as well. When people talk about colorectal surgeries, what are we talking about? What are the areas where robotic surgery has been most successful?
29: Probably the rectum.
28: You see, that's the thing. When people with colorectal, they think colonoscopy, they think colorectal cancer. They forgot it's colorectal. Combination of two things, colon and the rectal area.
29: Exactly.
28: Rectal cancer is here and it has been for a while.
29: Yes.
28: And how serious is it in Singapore, would you say?
29: I would say the rates here are equivalent to all modern countries like the UK and the US. Mm. So although our total numbers are not as high as them, but the rates are equivalent.
28: Okay. And surgery is always generally very important part of the treatment process?
29: Yes.
28: Okay. What are we doing with the rectal surgery specifically?
29: Well, I mean, I think for robotic cancer, for robotic surgery, when it comes to rectal cancers, it provides certain benefits. I think there's new evidence from China to show that in terms of oncology, it actually reduces the recurrence rates of tumors over a period of 3 years that the study was conducted. They actually
28: also... Is it because you're getting greater margins or safer?
29: It's because you're able to perform the operation with more precision so that you don't leave cancer tissue behind. So in our terms, you know, a complete mesorectal excision is more accurate, is better with a robotic platform. Mm. And on top of that, there's evidence to show there's slightly faster return of bowel function. There's also better preservation of nerves in the pelvis, and this translates to less retention of urine after surgery. So that means that you can pull out the urine catheter faster and prevent you from getting urinary tract infections.
28: Yeah.
29: In terms of like sexual function, it's debatable. There's still some evidence to show, I think majority of the papers do show some degree of improvement as compared to laparoscopic surgery. But this is still fairly debatable and requires further evidence to validate that. It also does help reduce the risk of conversion to open surgery. So sometimes when you encounter difficult bulky tumors in the pelvis that are very low in location, the chance of you converting laparoscopic surgery to open surgery to complete the operation is higher. So that is negated or reduced with robotic surgery as well.
28: Look at that. If you're wondering why we're talking about those particular complications, let's say it's because, let's face it, with the rectal surgery and the rectal cancer, you're operating millimeters away from those nerves that control those aspects, the exactly. bladder function, the sexual function as well. It's all in the same area.
29: Exactly.
28: And we're trying to get rid of the cancerous tissue as much as possible. But again, would this have been after other first-line treatments and approaches like chemotherapies and stuff like that? Or is that harder for this area as well?
29: Well, so I would say that I think personally, okay, this is anecdotal. This is just based on my personal experience. I think for patients who have undergone previous chemo and radiotherapy to shrink the tumor before surgery, what we call neoadjuvant chemo radiotherapy, patients like these, the pelvis becomes a lot more stuck down.
28: Right.
29: There's a lot more scarring and fibrosis.
28: Because don't forget, chemotherapy is like carpet bombing.
29: That's more from the effect of the radiation. Mm. It causes a lot more scarring. And sometimes when you do laparoscopic surgery, it's a lot more difficult.
28: You can't have it having that scar tissue holding it in place in a way, is it?
29: Yeah, because all that scar tissue is holding everything down. You can't free it up to get all the way down to the tumor just mm-hmm. to remove it.
28: And it's all well and good that we've talked about the recovery and the cancer, but people forget, like, when you're a patient, the human aspect of recovering your bowel functions, of having the catheter removed a little bit earlier, there's just the mental impact of that is like huge.
29: Yes.
28: And the ability to return to those normal functions is very important as part of the healing recovery process, because as we know with any cancer, personal, your mindset can make a big difference in terms of the recovery as well.
29: Exactly.
28: We're told. One of the questions that I think a lot of patients fear when it comes to any kind of rectal surgery, even one including rectal surgery, rectal cancers, is the idea of whether they'll need a stoma and how that could be a big life-altering aspect. Does robotic rectal surgery improve the chances of not having to need one?
29: The answer is yes and no.
28: Okay.
29: So first and foremost, what's a stoma, right? It's basically a part of the gut that you pull out through the skin. And there are many different reasons why we surgeons do that. Sometimes it's for feeding. Sometimes it's for decompressing an obstructed bowel. Sometimes it's for diversion. So in the case of colorectal cancer or low rectal cancers, when we do these kind of operations, the robot platform itself does not prevent you or reduce your risk of having a stoma. The reason being because the reason why surgeons divert feces away from the anastomosis or the joint after removing the tumor is to give time for the anastomosis to heal. So in order to do that, we pull out the stoma, and just because you use a robot platform does not reduce your risk of that. The reasons why surgeons do that is because sometimes they're worried about blood supply in low rectal surgery, or they're worried about patients who have had previous chemo radiotherapy, or they're worried because the patient's in a very poor nutritional state, or because sometimes they're on medication, for example, steroids, that affect wound healing. So it does not really decrease your risk of getting a stoma, but it can improve your chances of preserving your anal sphincter. So an example of this, for patients who have very low rectal tumors that are encroaching on the anal canal, as we know with all surgeries, we need to have a margin, a clear area where there's no cancer cells.
28: Right.
29: So when the tumor is so low, it's just not possible to preserve the anal sphincter. So in that kind of situation, the patient ends up with a permanent stoma for oncological reasons, because you don't want a cancer to come back. You don't want to leave cancer cells behind. But in low rectal tumors, that last 1 or 2 centimeters that you have in terms of margin can be overcome with the robot, because it allows more precision and dexterity, better retraction, a better view. So that allows
28: preserving the function of the anal sphincter.
29: It helps you preserve the anal sphincter itself. So that gives you a chance of preserving your anus and preventing you with ending up with a permanent stoma.
28: That's a huge difference for the person, for the individual. And it's all in a matter of centimeters.
29: Life changing.
28: My gosh. So we're seeing these expertise developing in your sphere, in the world of some of these colorectal surgeries. How is this being transplanted, communicated to other kinds of surgeries as well? Because you all are building up the expertise. And I'm talking about things like colorectal surgery, you've just discussed, procedures for complex inflammatory bowel disease and so on, the lower rectal procedures, the urological ones from last week. This is where the most success is happening. Are we seeing it impact other surgeries?
29: Definitely. Robotic surgery has actually been around for about 3 to 4 decades.
28: Yeah.
29: But over this period of time, I think robotic platforms have advanced significantly. They become a lot more ergonomical for surgeons to use. And it's no longer just being used for rectal and prostate surgeries. It's used all over the world by surgeons doing things like thyroid surgeries, breast surgeries, lung surgeries, heart surgeries, liver, pancreas, spleen, kidney, you name it. It's been done. So it's not something brand new. It's actually been around for a long time. It's just that the uptake has been a bit slower in our country because of cost issues.
28: So in terms of the expertise as well, the talent for it,
29: it takes
28: that's
29: time.
28: Something else that has to be passed on, isn't it?
29: Yes. It takes time for surgeons to mount their curves. So I'll just give you an example. How colorectal surgery first started out back in the, you know, in the old days, it started as open surgery. Patients end up with big wounds, right? Major open surgery to remove the tumor or the colon or whatever. And they ended up staying in hospital for long periods of time with complications from the wound, right? Then some smart surgeon came up with laparoscopic surgery for colon cancer. And subsequently, surgeons also took some time to learn and mount their learning curve and get the expertise before they became confident enough to proceed. And to this day, it has become the gold standard for colon surgery, right? Minimally invasive surgery is the gold standard because there's smaller wounds, lesser pain, faster recovery, lesser hospital stay, there's cost savings. So in all aspects, it's superior to open surgery. It has also been able to keep up with in terms of like oncological outcomes. So gold standard nowadays is minimally invasive. And robotics is just the next step in this minimally invasive approach to colon surgery.
28: I've been doing the show for about 20 years. And I remember when we first started talking about this like 15 years ago, there was like a handful of surgeons that knew how to do this, who had gone overseas, learned how to do it, come back, and they were trying to teach others within your fraternity.
29: Exactly.
28: It's way more than a handful now, isn't it?
29: A lot more. It's become the norm rather than the exception. So for example, I'll give you an example. When I was a medical officer, my first appendix I ever did was an open appendicectomy. So nowadays, my medical officers in the past, you know, I used to train them. Nowadays, we start out with laparoscopic surgery. So in some special cases where you have to do an open surgery for them, the medical officer looks at
28: you. Are we losing the knowledge of the basics?
29: We absolutely are. Because I wouldn't say it's the basics, it's just that
28: the old ways.
29: The old ways are kind of dying out because minimally invasive surgery has become so advanced. The tools are so good. The techniques are so good. The surgeons have already mounted their learning curve and it's become the norm. So everybody is starting out
28: from the laparoscopic line?
29: From the laparoscopic line, exactly. And the next line is robotics.
28: Wow. This is, and we have the expertise, we have the talent. In fact, many of our local experts are teaching overseas as well and try to communicate this as the region takes it up. This is a global change. Are you all fighting over the robot? Is that what's happening? Like, does everybody have to?
29: Certain restructured hospitals, it is a fight. I think certain restructured hospitals have overcome that because they have the budget and the volume. So as a result, some hospitals actually have 2 robots, I think.
28: That's amazing.
29: Or at least are considering getting a second one.
28: Final point, have you had to convince patients on the other side of the fence who think, I don't want, I want you to do it. But you have to tell them, I'm still doing it, but with a different tool.
29: I think you have to be very cautious when you counsel patients, especially in private practice for robotic surgery. I think cost is always an issue, and we should select our patients appropriately. But of course, there are always benefits to doing robotic surgery. And personally, if I had a choice and cost is not an issue, right, I would definitely choose robotic surgery for myself. So I think in terms of evidence and everything, it's definitely indicated, or it's definitely better, I think, if you do it for rectal cancers. For colon surgery, however, the evidence is still a bit debatable. So ultimately, I think what we have to understand is that the robot is just a tool.
28: Yeah.
29: And it's the surgeon that uses the tool. So if you have a surgeon that's not really that well trained with robotic surgery using a robotic platform,
28: obviously,
29: outcomes may not be as good as if he did it laparoscopically. So ultimately, it's both surgeon and surgeon's level of preference or his expertise that will determine whether or not the operation should be done.
28: Agreed.

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7: In tonight's top stories, prices of resale HDB flats fall for a third straight quarter, but private home prices continue to climb. The beverage container return scheme is now fully rolled out, but some shops are unaware they have until end October to clear non-labeled stock. From adaptive sports to weekly men-only gatherings, a new framework aims to keep more than 16,000 seniors active and socially connected. Plus, a new study finds 84% of young adults in Singapore still want children, but many may not be as informed about fertility as they think.

0: And in your Asia business update, climate fears rank behind economic survival in Southeast Asia. A regional survey finds jobs and recession remain the top concern. Plus, Singapore is investing more than $30 million in greener building technology as more homes and MRT lines are prepared for building. The aim? To cut construction emissions. Resale flat prices fell 0.2% in the third quarter of 2026, marking its third consecutive quarterly decline. Latest flash estimates by the Housing Development Board also show that the volume of transactions has remained stable. More than 7,500 transactions were recorded in the third quarter this year. That's about 5% higher than the same period last year, and nearly 18% higher than the previous quarter. HDB says it has not seen a significant increase in the number of resale flats bought by private residential property owners since the 15-month wait-out period was removed in July. Market watchers also adding that other factors are driving the higher transaction volume, including projects that have reached the end of their 5-year minimum occupation period.
1: Which means that the flat owners can sell their flats on the resale markets. So this, in a way, contributes to the rise in the HDB resale transaction volume. Another reason is that typically in the third quarter, there's an increase in transaction volume, because in the fourth quarter, there's a

0: start of the festive season.
1: As for supply, HDB says it'll launch close to 8,000 flats in next month's build-to-order exercise. These will be in areas like Bedok, Tengah and Toa Payoh. Experts say the higher HDB eligibility income ceiling could mean stiffer competition for flats.
2: So some households that might previously have gone straight into the private or the resale market now consider the subsidized HDB housing with a BTO. At the same time, some resale buyers may also have a better access to grants or the HDB financing. So the immediate effect is probably not that simple.
1: In the private residential market, prices went up 1.4% on year in the third quarter, accelerating from the 0.5% increase in the previous quarter. Flash estimates show that transaction volumes fell, dropping by about 30% on a quarter-on-quarter basis. To cater to housing demand and maintain market stability, the Urban Redevelopment Authority says it'll sustain a high level of private housing supply through the government land sales program. More than 4,700 units will be launched in the second half of this year, bringing the full-year supply to over 9,300 units. This is more than 50% above the annual average over the past 10 years. One expert says the GLS program could be a double-edged sword for buyers, with higher property prices expected years down the road.
0: Because it's a competitive land tender process, they, in order to win the tender, the developers have to pay very high prices. Some of them are bidding above market expectation for the land parcels. And the end result is that they will have to sell the new condominium projects at even higher prices than what was initially expected.
2: So prices are going up, but the fewer homes are changing hands. When we look underneath the headline numbers, it is also very uneven. Landed housing has a stronger sort of upward movement, but then the CCR region has fallen a little bit. So, you know, there is sort of an even price trends even within the private housing markets, right?
1: Singapore's Beverage Container Return Scheme, a national effort to recycle plastic or metal drink containers, has been fully rolled out after a six-month transition period. From today, all regulated containers must bear the scheme's mark. Consumers pay a 10-cent deposit that is refunded when they return the containers for recycling. Smaller retailers can still apply for a grace period to clear non-labeled drinks until end October. A new digital portal is also being rolled out for users who face refund problems at the return right machines, starting with those in the north and west of Singapore. Through the portal, users can expect to get their refunds within 10 working days. More than 48 million containers have been returned during the transition period, and over 823 tons of material diverted for recycling instead of incineration. Those supplying regulated drinks without the required BCRS mark and barcode can face a fine of up to $10,000, 3 months jail or both. Now, some neighbourhood shops are still selling non-BCRS labelled beverages on the first day of the scheme's full implementation. Despite efforts to engage smaller retailers amid the rollout, some shopkeepers CNA spoke to said they were unaware of the extension available. Claudia Lim with more.
3: This neighbourhood shop is still selling drinks without BCRS labels. And a look inside its fridge shows that at least 80% of the drinks on display are non-compliant. The shopkeeper said she wasn't aware. Other retailers I visited that are carrying non-BCRS drinks said they are taking steps to comply, including applying for the extension. But even those who have received approval foresee challenges in the coming month. Some shopkeepers say they are worried they won't be able to clear their old stock in time. And if that happens, they will have to add BCRS labels onto the remaining drinks. And that could be costly. Another option is to re-export them or use them for personal consumption. And for smaller retailers with large amounts of stock left, these options could be difficult to manage. So far, NEA says it has received more than 2,700 extension applications from small producers and non-profit organizations and is expediting their processing. CNA also found individuals selling canned drinks without BCRS labels online. But these sellers are subject to the same requirements as retailers, and selling non-compliant drinks is an offence. However, consumers can still order drinks from overseas sellers for personal consumption without committing an offence.
4: Since the bulk of the consumption happens, through purchases, made locally, so I would say that the BCRS price more or less, covers, more than 90% of existing consumptions. So the remaining that may come in from overseas, even if they do not go through the BCRS system, as long as, at least a portion of them are still being recycled, I wouldn't pin it on a loophole.
3: Prof Tan says while there may be some confusion and teething issues, given the scale of the scheme, he expects things to improve over the next few months. BCRS and NEA say they have been engaging producers, as well as major and smaller retailers, to prepare them for the scheme and its requirements. They will also continue reaching out to consumers through outreach activities and educational sessions.
1: And still to come, climate change may be hitting Southeast Asia, but it's still not the region's top concern. We find out why.
5: First thing I would like them to know is that I'm not just a person in a wheelchair. I'm more than just someone who is disabled.
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1: Welcome back. How concerned are Southeast Asians over the impact of climate change? Well, a regional survey of over 3,700 people has found that it is still ranked behind economic priorities. The findings show economic survival remaining the primary concern for ordinary citizens, while climate impacts like extreme weather are seen as a secondary issue. Around 55% of respondents across 11 ASEAN countries cite unemployment and economic recession as one of the region's biggest challenges. Climate change and extreme weather concerns came close at around 54%. The survey conducted by two Singapore-based research institutions also shows broad support across the region for climate action. Thailand, Cambodia and Vietnam showing the strongest support for reducing fossil fuel subsidies. More than half of the respondents also back either stopping coal power immediately or transitioning to alternatives. Now, the survey also looks at the environmental impact of AI. Views are mixed, with respondents citing a lack of adequate information. Almost half see it as good for the environment to some degree. 3 in 10 see it as bad, while about 1 in 5 aren't sure. In Singapore, climate change tops the list of concerns, with close to 58% saying it is an urgent national priority.
12: The survey points also to three priorities for a sustainable Southeast Asia: on people, building trust in climate policy, share transition costs fairly, and strengthen resilience to threats such as food insecurity. Good policy can cut emissions while supporting communities. Regional cooperation will be essential, and Singapore remains committed to an equitable and resilient transition across ASEAN.
1: And for a closer look, I'm joined by Sharon Seah, who is a Principal Fellow and Coordinator of the Climate Change in Southeast Asia Program at IC's Yusof Ishak Institute. Sharon, welcome to the show.
13: Thank you for having me.
1: Now, according to the report, climate change is almost neck and neck with economic concerns. If climate action raises living costs, how quickly do you think the public support will disappear?
14: So actually, it's not just about affordability, but also accessibility is important to people. So even if you tell people that something is affordable, but yet they cannot access it, it doesn't make a difference to them, right? So for instance, if you say that solar is affordable, but then not everyone can afford to have solar rooftop on their homes. Those of us who live in apartments will have to abide by MCSC rules and so on. So accessibility is important. But what this survey really shows is that the bread and butter issues of the region has really taken hold. And that's really not surprising, right? Because over the last 5 years alone, you know, we've seen so much conflict that's arising elsewhere in the world that's out of the control of the regional governments. We've also been hammered by tariffs. We've also had supply chains shifting, being disrupted, and all the talk about onshoring, offshoring, nearshoring, friendshoring, that's causing a lot of confusion and also insecurities about jobs and employment and livelihood. Mm. So that's really not surprising. I would say that the survey data actually shows that the income gradient is very important. So some of the questions that we've taken, the higher income bracket tend to be more accepting of certain things like carbon tax. They seem to think that they are able to bear that cost, whereas the lower income brackets will be more cautious because they are afraid that these sorts of policy instruments would drive poverty, would increase inequality. So these are some of the issues I think governments in the region need to think about as they consider the basket of measures that they want to put up.
1: Mm, there's certainly a lot of considerations around cost. And speaking of which, the renewable transition itself will be costly. So how can ASEAN then move fast enough on these goals without passing too much of that cost onto the everyday consumer?
14: That's right. So although we would like to see fast action, and certainly amongst us, the climate advocates, we want to see a quick reduction of emissions to prevent that overshoot that the UNEP has been warning us about. But I think the more challenging aspect of transition is ensuring that it's orderly, it is planned, and to make sure that no one is falling behind, you know. And what we mean is that, for instance, your current workforce, if the country transitions to EVs, let's say, then what will you do with your mechanics who have been trained on internal combustion engines? You need to upskill that workforce. You want to ensure that people can still retain and upskill themselves, you know, into, say, diagnostics or in battery maintenance. These are the sort of things that the governments have to think about. And also education systems, for instance, you know, it needs to keep pace with the kind of developments that's happening in the world. And to make sure that the most vulnerable in our communities don't get left behind.
1: And to support that transition, the report says 77.1% agree that ASEAN has a role in that clean energy transition. So where can regional cooperation make the biggest difference at this point?
14: So that's the first part of the question that we gave. And it's very promising that 77.1% say ASEAN should have a role. When we further ask what can ASEAN do, for instance, the majority of them actually say that they want ASEAN to help countries to harness renewable energy deployment. And ASEAN can do that through international cooperation. That's the second prevalent theme in that question. And how to do that is through initiatives for cross-border electricity trade, tech transfer, knowledge sharing, and to do that intra-ASEAN regionally, intra-regionally as well as extra-regionally with ASEAN dialogue partners who have the kind of expertise that can help ASEAN to harness the renewable energy.
1: Mm. Another interesting finding is also that Singapore is seen as the region's most trusted potential climate leader. Now, Singapore is chairing ASEAN next year. So what would a measurable climate impact and result look like?
14: Now, every ASEAN chair wants to try to leave behind something. And sometimes it's very ambitious to try to do that within a year. I think Singapore's ASEAN priorities will revolve around the themes of sustainability, resilience, so regional security resilience, digital resilience, green resilience. And because these are the most top-of-mind issues right now with the region grappling with so many geopolitical, environmental, economic changes, and some of them are structural changes. So these are some of the priorities that other ASEAN chairs have also championed, for instance, Malaysia and the Philippines. So in a way, Singapore is taking over the baton and carrying on with this relay race. And for us to succeed, for Singapore to succeed, it also would mean that the next few chairs need to carry on this narrative and this discourse in the region. And that would mean countries like Thailand and Vietnam sort of, you know, getting the same buy-in.
1: Well, of course, AI is something that people are very concerned about. And are we adopting AI faster than can actually even understand its environmental impact?
14: The survey has shown that the responses to AI is really very mixed. The picture is not clear. And what's really interesting is that about a fifth of the respondents say they don't know enough about AI's environmental costs or benefits. So this shows that while public understanding of the footprint of this technology is still evolving, even if usage and adoption has really exponentially increased. And that's really because we don't have enough data to work on. If you think back, it's really in November 2023 that we started this advent of AI coming into our lives. So there also appears to be a segment of population when we ask what kind of lifestyle, sustainable lifestyle practices you will adopt. About 17.5% say that they are conscious in reducing usage of AI tools.
1: Well, Sharon, thank you so much for breaking down the details of this study with us today. That was Sharon Siah from IC's Yusof Ishak Institute. And in other news, more than $30 million will go into testing and scaling up new technologies to help Singapore construct greener buildings. Under a new program, selected technologies aim to cut carbon emissions during construction by up to 40% compared with conventional construction methods. It comes as Singapore prepares to build more homes and MRT lines while trying to raise productivity and rely less on manpower. Charlotte Lim with more.
13: Cement is a major source of the carbon footprint of concrete. Researchers have developed an alternative that replaces up to 80% of conventional cement with a byproduct from steel production. It has a carbon footprint of up to 65% lower than conventional concrete without compromising strength.
15: Our construction industry faces quite a bit of challenges in terms of the need to improve productivity, reduce labor, and also sustainability. We do have projects that look at the use of AI in terms of help to improve the design, the analysis and design processes. So that would then be able to take away the time-consuming part.
13: Other projects include turning demolition waste into materials for land reclamation and developing lightweight and more efficient structural systems. Speaking at an industry event, National Development Minister Chee Hong Tat says the program will also build longer-term capabilities.
16: We want our firms and professionals to develop new competencies in areas such as AI-enabled design, sustainable materials, and data analytics. And we hope that by doing this, we can create more good job opportunities for our people so that they can take on higher value work.
13: A separate review of reinforced concrete walls commonly used in underground MRT stations could also reduce steel use by about 10%, potentially saving up to $3 million Singapore dollars per kilometre.
1: Singapore and the World Bank Group have launched a 3-year partnership to support greater cross-border electricity trade in ASEAN. It's aimed at supporting a more connected regional power grid as ASEAN transitions towards cleaner energy. The ASEAN Power Grid Mobilization Partnership will address regulatory, institutional, and financing hurdles that could hold back projects. These include arrangements for electricity to pass through power grids of different countries. It will also address regional cooperation, capacity building, and knowledge sharing. Singapore says it can tap opportunities in the growing nuclear fusion economy, even without building a reactor of its own. Energy, Trade and Industry Minister Tan Sri Ling says the country can contribute its talent, research and industrial capabilities. He says developing capabilities in fusion could also support Singapore's long-term energy security while opening up new economic opportunities.
17: Energy is an existential resource for Singapore that requires long-term planning to secure. Global developments have given us new impetus to leave no option, no stone unturned, no option unexplored in our energy transition, and diligently study and build capabilities in more nascent energy pathways.
1: Dr. Tan was speaking at a nuclear fusion conference in Singapore. The experimental technology generates energy by combining the cores of atoms. Sustaining such reactions is extremely difficult, requiring temperatures around 10 times hotter than the sun in some cases. But Dr. Tan says Singapore has a deep and vibrant tech ecosystem and the capability to overcome the challenges of fusion.
17: This matters for emerging technologies like fusion, where turning scientific breakthroughs into commercial opportunities requires not just technical expertise, but patient capital and strong industry partnerships.
1: Singapore and Malaysia have endorsed a terms of reference to strengthen supply chain resilience. Both sides will also deepen cooperation across information sharing, crisis coordination, and cross-border movements. This was among outcomes at the third annual ministerial dialogue in Kuala Lumpur. Now, both countries also discussed bilateral trade and investment relations and further work towards mutual recognition of halal certification. There will also be engagement of businesses around the Johor-Singapore Special Economic Zone. And still to come, young adults in Singapore say they want children, but for some, there is a hidden hurdle they may not realise. We speak to two experts for some answers.
18: Comics once sold by the millions, but today sales are a fraction of their heyday, even as its creators continue to win awards. On your next Asia First, we'll look at whether AI can help the industry turn creative success into commercial survival.
19: 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Cut through the clutter. Plan your finances the easier way with CPF. 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

0: Singapore may be seeing fewer births, but most young adults say they still want children. A new Thomson Medical NUS study has found that 84% of them ideally want at least one child. The findings highlighting a gap between parenthood aspirations and the country's falling fertility rate. More than 1,000 people aged 18 to 39 were surveyed. Over half say their ideal family has two children. 16% say they want none. But views on parenthood are more fluid than expected. Now, among those who were neutral about having children when they were younger, 83% now say they want children. Half of those who did not want children when they were younger now say they want at least one. Researchers also found a gap in fertility knowledge. While half of respondents said they feel well-informed about their reproductive health, only 1 in 10 answered all 5 fertility knowledge questions correctly. And joining me to share more about the findings are Cassandra Low, Acting CEO of Thomson Medical Singapore, and Dr. Ruben Ng, who's Principal Investigator and Associate Professor at the NUS Lee Kuan Yew School of Public Policy. Welcome both to the show.
1: Thank you for having
2: us. Thank you.
0: So Cassandra, let's start with you. First of all, what prompted this study and how does it help us to look at Singapore's fertility challenge a little bit more differently?
1: Yeah, I think Thomson Medical has had the privilege of looking after women, children and family health for the last 4 decades. And so we often see women come in or families come in to the hospital when already they have an urgency and where they're already seeking help with regards to their fertility. And so that prompted us to ask what's before that. And I think what we wanted to do is to understand some of the attitudes that people have and perceptions that they have regarding fertility. Secondary to that also, we wanted to understand whether people actually understood the right concepts of fertility and are empowered to make decisions that are informed.
0: So, Ruben, let's bring you in now to break down some of these findings. Mm. 84% say they want children, but Singapore's fertility rate remains at a record low. So how do we make sense of this gap here, the discrepancy between wanting children and then actually having them?
3: Yeah, that's a great question, Angela. It seems like a paradox, right? But I think, every time when we talk about historically low fertility rates, we always think that the prevailing narrative is that couples actually don't want children. But actually, our studies show that overwhelmingly, couples do want children, right? I mean, 84% say that they want a child. So I think what's happening here is that there is really a gap between attitudes and action. So attitudes, while it's the first critical step, it's definitely not the last. So I think what needs to happen between attitude to action is that the couples need to come to some sort of consensus. We need to have a society, family and friends that support that so that a decision can be made, then it leads to the action. So there are a lot of intermediate steps, but attitudes definitely is a great first step.
0: The study also found that there were significant gaps when it comes to fertility knowledge. Mm-hmm. What exactly are those gaps?
3: Yeah, so to be honest, this is a really quite hilarious one. So we asked them about how confident are you, you know, about your fertility knowledge. And I think that you astutely reported that actually 1 in 2 said that, you know, I know that very well. Actually, if we are a bit more relaxed, almost 70 or 80% said that, you know, I know it, I think I know it, right? So they're actually quite confident. But actually, when we give them a fertility literacy quiz, actually only 10% got it all right. In fact, I didn't get some right myself, okay? So there's a couple of misconceptions. The first one is about male fertility. So the question is, male fertility doesn't decline with age. And actually, that's false, right? Mm. But actually, 50% thought that that's true, is it? I don't know who you're thinking about, maybe Aaron Kwok. But I think there were other misconceptions about female fertility. Maybe I'll let Cassandra address that.
0: Mm. Yeah, Cassandra, if you could share that part with us as well.
1: I think one would be like whether we have already a fixed number of eggs when we were born or whether it actually increases as we, you know, grow older and we go through puberty. And the answer actually is no, we actually have a fixed number of eggs when we were born, and that just the number obviously decreases along with age. So these are some of the misconceptions that actually lends to the urgency sometimes when you actually want a child.
0: Now, this might sound like some basic questions, but why is it so important to have a greater awareness of fertility issues? How does that directly impact the way people plan for families? Yes.
1: So I think planning for a family is a very deeply personal and vulnerable process. There's really no right age at this point. There are so many other factors to consider when you think about setting up a family. So I don't think we're trying to prescribe an age necessarily, but I think to be informed about such fertility concepts so that when you make decisions for the family, you know what you're getting into. I think that's important. So therefore, the importance of getting the right knowledge and making that right informed decision is extremely important. There is a time sensitivity, but that can be managed as well.
0: So the awareness is very important. Mm-hmm. That's a good base to start. Yeah. But Ruben, the cost of living issues, relationships, and even life stage, those are also very major factors that affect the way people feel whether they want to have children. So can better fertility education really, you know, move the marker on this? Can it really make an impact?
3: Yeah, so that's a great question. I think Cassandra laid out the cards in a way, right? I think at the end of the day, it's a deeply personal decision between a couple. I think what's important also is that it's not just about fertility knowledge, but it's also about economic issues, social issues, as well as health issues, right? So I think from a health angle, I think that's where fertility literacy comes in. Because if we understand and not have some of those misconceptions, we may develop a more sense of urgency. We may start thinking and talking about it. But at the end of the day, I think we need policy bundles. And I think this whole house of deciding whether to have a kid rests on three foundations, right? Social, economic, as well as this important health component, which includes fertility literacy.
0: So policy is one important element of it. But Cassandra, there is a fine line between giving a young adult's useful fertility information and also creating even more pressure in a group of people that already might feel very pressured by life. So how do we resolve this? How do we start these conversations earlier? And what kind of impact will that actually make?
1: Well, as a mother with young children myself, I firmly believe that fertility is a family decision. Nobody should feel pressurized into making a decision that doesn't fit the family, which is why earlier I mentioned I don't think there is a prescribed age. While we know that there is already an urgency when it comes to fertility, that really can be managed with information, with screening. So I think with the knowledge, we make informed decision. We are empowered to make that decision for the family. But nobody should feel that such a vulnerable personal decision should be something that, you know, is prescribed or rushed into.
0: So it is a personal decision, as Cassandra says. But when it comes to policy, it can make a big impact as well. Mm-hmm. So Ruben, back to you. Singapore already has very extensive support for parenthood, for marriage. Yeah. But what are policymakers still missing based on your research?
3: That's a good but also slightly dangerous question, right? I think I go back to Prime Minister Lawrence Wong, right? He mentioned and the call to action for all of us to Singapore to become a We First Society. So what does a We First Society really mean? It's not always looking to government for answers, but what can we do for each other? So I think in this regard, Thompson Medical, as a key leader in, you know, fertility, would like to contribute thought leadership together with NUS. We would like to say not just what the government can do, but what can we do for each other and how can we bring fertility awareness and knowledge to the fore to contribute to us becoming a We First Society to increase our total fertility rate.
0: Yeah, as part of being that We First Society, Cassandra, absolutely. Very quickly before we go, if you had a message to the young adults that you actually, you know, kind of approached in the study, but to also all young adults, what would you say is an important takeaway when it comes to fertility education?
1: So, as you have already heard me repeat, I think it's very important to know that fertility is a very personal decision, but you need to be empowered with information and knowledge, and then you make the right decision for your family. And there are always options. So never feel pressurized, but just know what you're getting yourself into.
0: Cassandra, Ruben, thank you both so much for coming in to speak about this topic today. That was Cassandra Low from Thompson Medical Singapore and Dr. Ruben Ng from the NUS Lee Kuan Yew School of Public Policy. Now, in other news, from flying drones to playing adaptive sports and from beating drums to organizing their own activities, that's what more than 16,000 seniors across 7 active aging centres in Singapore can get to do under a new framework by Methodist Welfare Services. The move comes as the government identifies social connection alongside healthcare as a priority for the country's aging population.
2: Getting seniors moving to the beat. These men gather here weekly in what they call men-only happy hour. Over here, they chat, they eat, they play games, and make new friends.
4: after retirement, we are social isolation in at home. Nothing much we do. We don't get to meet friends so often. So I used to come here to gather around, and then there's other men who are here.
2: From being just one of the participants, Thomas is now a volunteer in this active aging centre at Sims Avenue. On top of organising events to keep fellow seniors engaged, he's also reaching out to those who kept themselves at home.
4: For those lonely ones, maybe you have to have more effort because they don't come out, so you can't even reach them. So unless they come out, so the only thing you have to try to encourage.
2: This is the kind of involvement Methodist Welfare Services wants to encourage under a new framework that aims to keep seniors active and socially connected.
5: And so in developing this model, which is co-developed with our seniors and our staff, our centre staff, we actually came up with three signature programs. One is the adaptive sports program, which really focuses on the physical domain of seniors to have physical enablement, and so that they can actually have that foundational pillar to be able to engage in other activities.
2: Some 280 seniors had a taste of that at MWS's first Senior Olympics. They played sports adapted for different physical abilities, piloted drones, and picked up digital skills. All these as part of Singapore's holistic approach to aging.
6: As our population gets older, it is not only in the healthcare that we take care of you, but also in our social connections and activities. This is a definite priority.
2: MWS will use the new framework on all of its 7 active aging centres. It's expected to reach more than 16,000 seniors.
0: At least 1,500 caregivers will learn how to better manage stress and build resilience through a free caregiving training launched by the Singapore Red Cross. This is as Singaporeans live longer, with more people potentially finding themselves as caregivers. The Wellbeing for Caregivers course will help participants better understand what a caregiving role entails, how to recognize emotional distress, and manage caregiver stress. It also equipped caregivers to respond to common challenges and strengthen resilience. The training was launched by Senior Parliamentary Secretary for Social and Family Development, Eric Chua, at a longevity forum, which discussed the opportunities and challenges of a super-aged population. The focus was on 3 C's, contribution, care, and community, and how stronger support for caregivers can help seniors age well, remain connected, and continue to contribute to society. And over in Nagoya, Singapore's Noah Lim battles it out on the jiu-jitsu mat at the Asian Games. How did he fare? More when we return.
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4: Welcome back. The labor movement is building a new pipeline of researchers to help it keep pace with AI and other trends that are reshaping jobs. Called the Associate Researchers Circle, the initiative aims to bring emerging and newer researchers into its research community and strengthen policy thinking at NTUC. The first batch will see 8 researchers from both local universities and overseas institutions, with a target to grow 5 to 10 new members every year. Each will be mentored by researchers in NTUC's network of more than 60 academics and practitioners. The move comes as AI reshapes jobs and workplaces amid concerns over weaker entry-level hiring and rising retrenchments. Speaking at a conference, NTUC's Secretary General Ng Chee Meng says there's still no full clarity on AI's impact on the world and the workplace. He says the labor movement needs to keep renewing capacity to better understand how emerging trends like AI will affect workers and the labour market.
5: Research and policy are ultimately not ends in themselves. They matter because they help us, NTUC and the labour movement, anticipate challenges early, understand workers' experiences, and shape NTUC's long-term advocacy and interventions, including our work through the Tripartite Jobs Council.
4: Singapore and Germany will cooperate further in areas like cybersecurity, defense industry, and supply chain resilience. This came during Defense Minister Chan Chun-sing's visit to Germany, where he met Federal Defense Minister Boris Pistorius. The two ministers reaffirmed their country's strong bilateral defense ties and exchanged views on recent geopolitical developments. Mr. Chan also welcomed Germany's interest to join an initiative aimed at the security of critical underwater infrastructure. Health Minister Ong Ye Kung says Singapore and Brunei can explore more tie-ups in healthcare. It's on top of current collaboration in research and manpower development. Mr. Ong was speaking to Brunei's Crown Prince Al Mutari Billah during a visit to the SingHealth Duke NUS Institute of Biodiversity Medicine. He learned about SingHealth's biodiversity medicine projects and its work with Brunei during his visit. He also toured a research facility at the National Cancer Centre. The Crown Prince is in Singapore to co-chair the 12th Brunei-Singapore Young Leaders Program. Now, Brunei's Crown Prince also toured the Sultan Mosque at Kampong Glam. There, he learned about the history and programs at the mosque. Crown Prince Billah also visited the nearby Malay Heritage Centre. And the Brunei royalty was then hosted to a dinner by Prime Minister Lawrence Wong at the Singapore Oceanarium. He also toured the marine life attraction. The Crown Prince ends his visit to Singapore on Friday. And as we track some topics of interest in the community, garnering attention is Brunei's Crown Prince Al Mutari Billah's visit to Safti City, where he tried out weapons and watched a drone demonstration. The visit hosted by Senior Minister of State for Defence, Zaki Mohammed. And piling on 15 kilograms in just 6 weeks, that was what actor Desmond Tan did to achieve the look he needed for his movie role. He plays a rehabilitated drug addict, struggling to find his place at home and in society. That is, until he earns redemption through the discipline of running. And preying on unsuspecting dating app users through rigged mahjong games, a woman jailed for her role as a host and player to cheat victims, luring them to take part in games that worked against them. In total, earnings from the elaborate ruse mounted to over $100,000. And you can find more stories on TikTok. Just search for at Channel News Asia. Elsewhere in the world, the UAE has launched an investigation into an incident involving a Fly Dubai flight from Dubai to Tel Aviv after a co-pilot allegedly stabbed the captain. The alleged attacker has been arrested by Saudi authorities. Israeli officials have called the incident an attempted terrorist attack. The flight carrying 174 people had to make an emergency landing in Tabuk in northwestern Saudi Arabia. A regional official says the suspect is an Omani citizen and confirms that Saudi authorities are working with countries including Israel, the US, and Oman. Israeli investigators will reportedly join the interrogation of the co-pilot. The Israeli passengers from the diverted flight returned home yesterday on a replacement flight, including one of them who helped to break into the airplane's cockpit. Israeli President Isaac Herzog saying he will present heroism awards to the four Israeli passengers who helped in preventing the plane crash. And a major shakeup in the administration of Prabowo Subianto, Indonesia's president replacing several senior officials, including his foreign minister, in the second cabinet reshuffle in less than 3 weeks. Armin Nathan Nasir has been named top diplomat, taking over from Sugiono, who is now coordinating minister for human development. Priorities are unchanged, with Mr. Armanatha maintaining focus on regional stability and multilateralism. He was Indonesia's former permanent representative to the United Nations. The new round of changes comes after Mr. Prabowo sacked his finance minister in mid-September, replacing him with his deputy. Taekwondo exponent Darren Yap has punched his way to a joint bronze in the men's individual Pumse, becoming the first Singaporean to win a medal in the sport at the Asian Games. In the final contested among eight exponents, Yap put on a composed performance of choreographed movements, combining offensive and defensive techniques in multiple directions. He finished in fourth, which qualifies for joint bronze. South Korea took gold. And in golf, Shannon Tan is holding firm to her two-stroke lead in the women's individual event, carding a 6-under-64 in the second round. Tan is ahead of India's Pranavi Sharathuras with two rounds to go. Teammate Chen Sing Tong sits in joint 19th spot, while Amanda Tan occupies joint 25th. The three are also in medal contention in the team event, sitting just a stroke behind overall leader China. And Singapore's jiu-jitsu exponent Noah Lim came within a reach of a historic Asian Games medal, but fell short of the podium for a second straight Games. Still, he's taking his top five finish in stride and wants to bounce back stronger with the lessons learned in Japan. Alif Amshar reports from Nagoya.
6: When Noah Lim made his Asian Games debut in Hangzhou in 2023, he was denied a place on the podium after a narrow defeat in the contest for bronze. This time out in Nagoya, it was a familiar situation for Lim, who could not overcome Saudi Arabia's Muhammad Ibrahim in the men's 69kg third place bout. Despite going home empty-handed again, the 25-year-old is keeping heart.
7: I think the fight went pretty well. I thought I had 2 points at the start, which would have won me the match. But the referee took it away. I think the level in Asia is very, very tough. And, well, top five again. Just barely missing out on a medal again. I mean, but it's okay. It's not really always about the result. It's about the journey. And I think I had some good matches today.
6: To date, only one Singaporean has clinched a medal in jiu-jitsu at the Asian Games since the sport was first featured at the 2018 edition in Indonesia. In that outing, Constance Lien clinched a silver in the women's under 62 kilogram category. Alfamsha, CNA, Nagoya.
4: Singapore's sprint queen Shanti Pereira has set her eyes on the Los Angeles Olympics in 2028 with the possibility of defending her Asian title in 2030. She plans to take things one step at a time after becoming the first woman to win back-to-back Asian Games titles in the 200-meter race. Nadine Yam reports from Changi Airport, where the athletics team returned home to a hero's welcome.
8: A happy homecoming for Team Singapore's athletics team, including two-time Asian Games champion, sprint queen Shanti Pereira.
9: Honestly, I'm still kind of feeling it. I'm still soaking it in, maybe not all the way through. And I'm just celebrating all the success that happened last week.
8: Pereira brought home a gold and a silver medal from Japan, matching her performance at the Hangzhou Asian Games in 2023. Her latest triumph in the 200-meter also makes her the first Singaporean to win two gold medals in athletics at the Continental Showpiece. Beyond her victories, a burning desire lingers from the 30-year-old to go faster. Her next gold, the 2028 Olympic Games in Los Angeles. But will she defend her Asian crown 2 years after that in Doha?
9: I wish I could give you an answer. I cannot. I just have to take it year by year, really. But who knows? Maybe.
8: Okay. With that, the athletics team concludes its Aichi Nagoya Games campaign with two medals, courtesy of Pereira, and three national records. Beyond that, Pereira also clocked two seasons best in the 100-meter and 200-meter sprints. Now with its outing in Japan done and dusted, the team will be taking their long-deserved break before hitting the starting blocks again for the next regional competition.
4: And you can catch Team Singapore in action at the Aichi Nagoya Asian Games until 4th October, live or on demand on MeWatch. And in football, Singapore has ended its FIFA ASEAN Cup campaign with a 6-0 loss against Malaysia in Bandung, the Lions' worst ever defeat to their arch rivals. Forward Bergson opened accounts for the Malaysians in the 9th minute from the penalty spot. Stuart Wilkin doubled their advantage in the 26th minute, slotting home unmarked inside the box. The Lions conceded another 4 goals in the second half, but Malaysia still won't be able to reach the final. Host Indonesia will advance after thrashing Bangladesh 9-2. And you can catch all the football action of the FIFA ASEAN Cup 2026 live or on demand on MeWatch until 5th October. And that brings us to the end of Singapore Tonight. Don't forget, headlines anytime at cna.asia. Have a good night.

0: Looting was the imminent danger. The whole progress of science in the Malay Peninsula seemed doomed.
1: Connor, as a scientist, is a very eminent botanist. He worked in the Botanic Gardens during the Japanese occupation.
2: But saving the collections means doing the unthinkable, working with the enemy.
3: Connor went to the Japanese High Command, imploring them to conserve the collections of the gardens and the museum.
2: British botanists and Japanese scientists, two opposing sides, must come together in wartime.
4: Juan Kariba became director of the gardens. He allowed Holcomb and Connor to continue doing their important research work.
2: But when does cooperation become a betrayal of trust?
5: Corner and his fellow scientists experience the sense of fear that is shared by many people living in Singapore at the time.
2: War at the Gardens, Saturday and Sunday, 9 p.m. on CNA.
6: Congratulations to Lo Kien Yu for winning silver in the badminton men's singles event at the Aichi Nagoya 2026 Asian Games.
7: Unbelievable defense. Yeah, he's very explosive as a player. He's not done yet, still fighting. Lo Kien Yu has created history, a first ever individual medal.
6: Catch his winning moment and other Team Singapore highlights on mewatch.sg/Asian Games for free.
8: You're about to watch Window into the Wild, brought to you by the Mandai Wildlife Group.

0: think that's the closest you'd ever get to that kind of encounter.
1: This is a different kind of wildlife experience.
2: It's almost like peeping into the miniature version of the bigger wilderness.
1: The habitats unfold around you, drawing you into the animal's world.
3: Our beautiful sun bears are right in front of you.
4: Whenever they give birth to a newborn baby, they will actually pluck their own fur to make nests for their baby.
5: Go right in, it's okay.
1: What visitors see today has taken more than five decades to shape.
6: Right from the word go, the Singapore Zoological Gardens was to simulate the natural environment as closely as possible.
1: The open zoo idea became the foundation for what Mandai would grow into. It is now five wildlife parks, alongside indoor attractions and public spaces, all brought together in one destination.
7: We've been through quite a journey, but actually sometimes I'm a bit in wonder at how much things have evolved.

0: Each morning, staff across Mandai prepare the parks for the animals and visitors arriving that day.
1: For all lemur species, they're actually led by the females.
2: So that, yes, okay. Yes, all right.
3: I think he's quite hungry.
2: I'm not ignoring you. Back in 2015, we were renowned for operating really outstanding open concept zoological parks. We had four, right, at that time. But I would say the connective tissue wasn't quite there. We didn't really have a destination. This rejuvenation plan, the idea was really to build this world-class nature and wildlife destination right in the heart of Singapore.
0: That meant building new parks, moving an old one, and finding ways to connect everything. But one of the first big pieces of the plan wasn't built for visitors at all.
2: The first major milestone for us was our wildlife bridge that we built across Mandai Lake Road to reconnect the two sides of the Central Catchment Nature Reserve.
4: So we'll head to Trap 5 this morning first.
3: All right.
4: I think there's some wild boar activity here with the tracks, hoof prints and some cropping of the plant.
3: Yeah.
4: The Mandai Wildlife Bridge provides a safe

0: passageway for wildlife to cross between these forest fragments instead of having them use a live busy road.
1: I still cut 55% for almost 200 pictures taken.
2: With the bridge completed, the next step is to ensure that the wildlife are actually using it.
0: To better understand how wildlife use the natural habitats across the precinct and how well connected these spaces are for wildlife to move around in search for food, mates, and territory. Oh, we got a macaque playing with the camera here. Thank you. One of the first species that was recorded using the bridge is actually the long-tailed macaque, which are curious creatures that like to explore. And they were seen on the bridge even before we officially opened it, you know, climbing over the structure. And we have Samba deer and wild boar as well that are regular users of the bridge.
1: Oh, there's two.
0: Yeah.
1: Looks like a fawn.
0: And it seems to be sucking. The fact that some animals are seen regularly on the bridge and using the bridge is already a good indicator that they are adapting. Oh, this is fun. Yeah, this is cute.
3: There are not many developments who prioritize building a wildlife-only bridge. With the wildlife bridge in place, we've picked up about 100 terrestrial or vertebrate species using the bridge.
0: Having witnessed the process of constructing and establishing the bridge, as well as monitoring the bridge over the past 6 years and counting, it's now very fulfilling to actually see it serve its purpose in protecting wildlife as part of our contribution back to nature.
2: The next part of the plan looks simple on the map. Move the bird park from Jurong to Mandai.
4: Over the years, both the bird park, which was in Jurong, and the zoo, both assets are getting old. I think at the time, we're looking at the next phase of growth for both entities. And it only makes sense for them to be housed together, where the resources can be better used in terms of money and people to develop the parks.
3: It was quite a daunting prospect to move from Jurong to Mandai. And, you know, we had to do it with tremendous care, great planning. We had trucks transporting groups of birds. It was a military operation in many ways. We knew that the walkthrough aviaries were hugely impactful at Jurong. So we really designed the whole park around a series of giant walkthrough aviaries.
2: Across 17 hectares, 8 vast walkthrough aviaries recreate ecosystems from around the world, immersing visitors in the sights and sounds of each habitat. Moving the birds was only the beginning. They still had to get used to an entirely new environment.
5: How are we all feeling today? Are we all feeling good? There we go, much better.
6: Hey, Agnes. Can you let me come in?
7: You all right?
6: This is Wamba. Hey. She is very vocal. Her way of saying hi.
8: We spent a lot of time to build the trust and bond with the birds.
6: Ah, this is Susie. Eh? Susie is a female bald eagle. She's been with us for a very long time already, and she's now over 30 years of age. And getting her ready for the presentation. Okay?
8: Sitting down with them at different corners of the amphitheater.
5: Presentation, and she has been with us for over 27 years, making her.
8: Letting them hear the music that is going to be played on stage. even displaying photos or videos of what is going to happen when they are going to be performing on stage. When we first started introducing the LED screen to the birds, they freaked out. They've never seen a thing like this in the past. So we spent a lot of time trying to desensitize them to be comfortable with the LED screen.
5: Take a look up there.
2: The presentations were changing too, with greater emphasis on natural behavior and conservation.
8: Instead of just entertaining the audience, it is also about storytelling.
7: Well, ladies and gentlemen, about 11 species of vultures in Africa clean up to 70% of the continent's carrion.
8: There are also conservation message that is shared to the audience. At the same time, we also want our birds to do what birds do.
7: Right, ladies and gentlemen, you have a great audience. I hope you enjoy your day right here in Bird Paradise. Thank you.
9: Komunimeda. So, we go. Udri mali. Open mouth. Open your mouth. Let me see your teeth.
2: Animal care was increasingly built around trust, cooperation, and the animal's choice to participate. For Saravanan and Komali, that trust has been built for over three decades.
9: Good girls. She is an elephant with a lot of character. Not easy to be close with, but when she accepts you, she really shows her feelings towards you. Komali. Mm. Pretty fella. Good girl. Mm. Hey, Mali. We're going to trim some of the overgrown skin on the cuticles. It won't harm her, but aesthetically not so nice. So we need to maintain it before it becomes a problem.
10: Good girl.
9: Idabila. Ha, Idabila. Pasida, Mali. Oh, good girl. Yeah, she enjoys it. If not, she won't present a feed. Now, if she don't want to do anything, you cannot force her. You want to?
2: Saravanan has been in animal care long enough to see the work evolve and his own role along with it.
9: When I was a junior keeper, all I would think for is how to care for these animals. So I come to work, I clean, I wash, I care, I present the elephants, and after that, I am done. But in my current role, I also need to see what kind of resources I need to improve the lives of these animals. The planning ahead, like for budgets, exhibit refurbishments, new exhibits, so that we can continue engaging visitors.
2: As animal welfare evolved, so did the boundaries between keepers and animals.
11: This is Anusha. I'm actually getting down the elephant. And what Anusha does is she'll lift her leg up and I'll step onto her leg and then she'll lower the leg down for me to come down. And similarly, going up, she will just lift me up all the way to go and sit on top of her.
2: That free contact was common in the zoo's early years. Today, the bond remains, but a protective barrier keeps both elephants and keepers safe while giving the animals a choice to participate.
11: Amazing animals that I've worked with, really. And it's because of them that I continue working with the zoo.
2: The physical transformation reflected a deeper change in how Mandai understood animal welfare.

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6: 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Donate now to the President's Challenge Donation Drive 2026. Some of the clearest signs of Mandai's evolution are found in what the animals are free to do. Few animals have shaped the Singapore Zoo as deeply as the orangutans. Generations of visitors have grown up watching them here.
8: I see a lot of you have just arrived. You are settling down, enjoying your breakfast.
6: One of the zoo's longest-running visitor experiences began with a single orangutan. Her name was Aming. She became the zoo's most recognizable animal and the face of a breakfast experience visitors would remember for decades.
9: I know Aming longer than I know my wife. He sounds a bit funny, but it's true.
10: For
9: Aming, she's a rescued house pet, and that's why she's able to interact with humans and guests very easily.
11: In many homes that I visited, my friend's home, they still have photographs of Aming in their rooms.
12: Good morning, everybody. Welcome to the Singapore Zoo as well as to our breakfast in the wild. We will be introducing the animals coming out right after this, okay? We have four different species of animals joining us, and one of it being the orangutans. That is, orangutans, they share about 97% of our human DNA. So of course, they are highly intelligent apes.
6: What visitors remember fondly also reflects a different time. Today, the orangutans join the breakfast from a safe distance, with freedom over where they move and settle.
11: Their diet for breakfast have also changed compared to what it used to be before. There's a lot more vegetation, which is their natural diet.
6: The experience now asks visitors to observe more closely rather than simply get closer.
13: The one behind him, that is Kangsa. She's 8.5 years old. She's a Borneo orangutan. Okay, if you do want to look at more of our orangutans, you can head to the back of this restaurant. We have another two exhibits behind.
11: You can get close to an animal by just listening to the story about that animal. What's the name of that animal? What are the characteristics of that animal? What that animal likes? And you can actually get connected to that animal because of that story that you're telling.
6: That shift has also allowed the experience to move beyond a single star.
9: The main focus last time was the orangutan. Now we have all the other animals coming in to make it a broader picture of breakfast in the wild.
12: We have a bird of prey. This is our Bengal eagle owl. Now take a look. This is Rika, everyone. Rika is approximately about...
6: The same animal welfare principles are built into habitats across the zoo.
11: Generally, this habitat seems to be a lot more functional for the rhinos. You have got rubbing poles there. Animal welfare then, as long as the animal's not hungry, not thirsty, no pain, no injury, can show signs of good health, we are fine. But these days, there's a whole lot we look at. Nutrition, environment, and then health, and then you have the behavior enrichment to make sure that each exhibit that provided to them, that they can express natural behaviors.
6: As understanding of animal care deepened, older habitats were gradually redesigned. A new park offered something different. The chance to start from scratch and rethink what a zoo could be.
14: Then you know, this one is another area that we actually talk about, the visual barrier between the two.
15: Yep.
14: So the plan is actually to have one pair of okapi at this side, then the other pair of okapi will be at there.
15: Yep.
14: Then this is actually where our keepers will actually walk, right?
15: Yeah,
14: so you see,
6: even before the animals arrive, the work of caring for them has already begun.
14: So animal welfare is really important, as you know. So from the design, we will look into what is the needs of the animal, the natural history, what the animal requires.
16: You clear a spot, yeah, and then you've coordinated.
14: Yeah, and then you know, like the brows where they hang there to actually encourage the okapi to actually spend some time. And this is where the adventure element is, right? So when people are trying out the adventure element, that's another viewpoint.
16: Viewpoint down, yeah.
6: Rainforest Wild Adventure East is Mandai's newest park. It will also be home to a very unique animal.
17: The okapi is naturally a shy animal, a reclusive animal. We needed to give them the space to move back from the visitors. But at the same time, there is also the element of surprise, the element of reward when you finally spot the animal.
6: With the habitat complete, it's time for two of the okapis to move to their new home.
14: It really takes a village of different teams working together to actually bring a precious species like the okapi here. For this whole movement, we time it in the early part of the morning so that there is no risk of like overheating for the animals, and then we have minimal traffic disturbance. We have our veterinarian colleagues on standby as well, so if case of emergency, but our ideal situation is the animal is calm and there's no need for any intervention. The first thing that we want to see the okapi doing is to explore every corner of the habitat. Then maybe start foraging, maybe start picking on the browse that we actually have in the habitat. And of course, to choose certain resting spots that they might particularly enjoy.
6: When completed, Rainforest Wild Adventure East will immerse visitors in the rainforest through trails and adventure experiences.

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1: 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The Everybody Knows Fair.
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0: Keep your eyes open. They're here somewhere.
1: There he is! I think that's the closest you'll ever get to that kind of encounter.
0: At Rainforest Wild Adventure, trails run through and alongside animal habitats, bringing visitors closer to how the animals move through the landscape. Across the park, that animal-first thinking shapes the experience.
1: We're actually inviting guests into the animals' habitat, including where animals usually would be climbing or leaping or jumping. Places that are usually inaccessible to the normal visitor. The animals' natural behaviors are the show itself.
0: Here, animals aren't the only ones being watched.
1: If the langur is meant to be on a cast, we've created a cast climb so that there is that level of similar experience where you could relate to what it's like. You're basically looking from a vantage point similar to what the langur would be looking at.
2: What you see our Francois Langer right now is doing is really resting at the top of the pinnacle and actually having a good overview of where he's at. Sometimes it's quite cool that our Francois Langers are also observing our guests doing the adventure at the same time while our guest is observing them. Designing outwards basically means to design the habitat based on the needs and requirements of our animals from their behavioral and physical needs consideration. It also means to take elements of where they are naturally at in the wild and put it in our habitat.
0: Giving animals more space changes what visitors get to see. It also gives them more freedom to behave naturally.
3: So all this big space is for one sun bear. Why? Sun bears are actually solitary animals.
1: The whole habitat is about just under a hectare. We have a patch of forest here, and this is largely retained trees, part of the original forest patch. It gives the animal a chance to retreat into the shade or away from the guests. Their steps that are carved into the rock was carefully curated with animal care to ensure that the gradients and the heights are all something that is friendly to the animal. So the animal has the ability to come down to the beach and then to the water to swim if he wants to as well.
2: What tells us that the habitat is actually working well for the animals is when our animals begin to explore different parts of the habitat, the entire area that is given to them. Our tigress, she actually, the first day when she was out to the habitat, she just explored the thing like a queen.
0: Back at the Singapore Zoo, the same animal-centric design is shaping Mandai's future habitat upgrades.
4: This is the site where we're going to build the new bistro on the second floor of the F&B hub. So what we want to do is to bring the orangutans as close to the humans as possible, where visitors can actually sit on the table and then view the orangutans at close range.
0: Breakfast in the Wild has been a part of the zoo for nearly 40 years. Now Saravanan and his team are planning what the next 40 could look like.
5: I really feel this one very constricting.
6: So
5: unless
6: we make it longer.
5: Uh-huh. Then you give them room to move around or more than one animal to come and sit.
7: What excites me the most is being part of this from the very beginning, scoping and shaping how this entire habitat is going to look, how the staff is going to manage it, and then how eventually the orangutans will get to enjoy the new space that they have.
5: It's wider, then we can have two connections. Mm.
7: The new marine coastal habitat will provide the orangutans a very arboreal space for them to move around and to rest and enjoy during the day. It is really providing the only arboreal grey apes a real arboreal tree life. It will help us fulfill the best welfare outcome for this species.
0: The marine coastal exhibit is only one of the new habitats Saravanan is helping to shape. Elsewhere in the zoo, another home is still taking shape on paper.
5: So this can be part of the VVIP experience here.
2: Right, okay.
5: Then it could be an all-weather thingy.
2: Okay.
5: The problem here is all-weather. The grassland project is especially for the elephants that we have in the zoo. The current zoo elephant exhibit was done decades ago. We are further improving it, having a very interactive elephant space and looking into the future of Asian elephants in Mandai.
0: The plan draws on years of learning about how elephants interact with their environment.
5: It's much bigger, gives them a lot of free roaming space with a lot of interactive feeding opportunities as well. They need to engage. They also need to use their trunk, their feet to actually retrieve the food from the boxes and the feeding devices. And it also creates a space where they can continuously be moving around.
0: But before anything is built, every detail must be considered from an elephant's point of view.
3: This distance
5: would be 3.3 meters. This one is 3.3 from the barrier to where the elephant will stand. We are discussing the layout because we had to finalize some of these very critical layouts in terms of the sizing, the distance between animal and people, the appropriate barriers to be in place.
0: The architects shape the space, but the people who know the animals best ensure it works for them.
3: That means it's like a natural mound, let the elephant play with it.
5: But we keep it further away from guests, slightly further so that they don't get splashes from the mud.
3: Okay.
5: The animal care team, we are the experts for the species. So our contribution is mainly on the spatial requirement, barrier requirements, based on the species-specific needs. Our exhibit design team need the finer details of containing the animals, keeping the animals safe.
0: For now, Grassland Giants exists only in plans. But the decisions being made here will shape how the elephants are cared for decades to come.
6: We're building a world where people and wildlife can thrive together. We're part of biodiversity. It shouldn't be humans separated from wildlife.
0: That principle also shapes how the wider precinct is built and operates.
8: When visitors alight at Mandai Wildlife West, the first thing that they see would be the waterfall cavern. They will hear sounds of the whooshing water. It's a clue. It's a complete change in the sensorial experience. We wanted people to understand that they are no longer in the city. Mandai is the perfect example of how we can develop cities. This is because nature is fully integrated into designing of the entire development.
0: The same approach extends beyond the park gates.
8: The Mandai Boardwalk provides a unique experience because of its proximity to the water's edge, to the reservoir. It is sandwiched between the water as well as the back of the zoo. Public can access them and you might be able to encounter, you know, a giraffe popping its neck on the fence of the zoo while you're walking on the boardwalk.
0: Out front, nature shapes the visitor experience. Behind the scenes, some of Mandai's smallest residents are cleaning up after the rest of the precinct.
9: You can hear them already. The Madagascan hissing cockroach. What they consume is also food scraps. And these food scraps are also from our exhibits and leftover from our food preparation. The cockroaches will feast on them overnight. So by the time we are back in here in this room tomorrow morning, it will be all gone. So most people, when they think cockroaches, they think, ew, it's a cockroach. But cockroaches are very important. They help keep the forest clean.
0: They're not working alone.
9: A black soldier fly, the larvae can eat like twice their weight on a daily basis. So that's quite a bit of food for a small little creature. So we collect some of the food waste from our restaurant. On a monthly basis, we freeze about 15 kg for our animals to consume. We feed our animals the food waste, and in turn, the black soldier flies and the hissing cockroaches are fed back to our animals.
0: It's an example of how waste from one part of the precinct can be put back to use elsewhere. Mandai's sustainability efforts also support the conservation partners in the region.
10: Through Mandai Nature, we have actually funded NGOs to help local farmers in Indonesia to grow shade-grown coffee. The forest itself is being conserved, and in turn, we actually protect the silvery gibbons in Java and their habitats itself. And this coffee, we actually sell it in the Mandai food and beverage outlets.
0: These efforts protect nature in different ways. But their longer-term impact also depends on how people connect with it.
11: Right in, right in.
3: What are you doing?

0: When a city falls in World War II, what is worth saving?
1: Looting was the imminent danger. The whole progress of science in the Malay Peninsula seemed doomed.
2: Connor, as a scientist, is a very eminent botanist. He worked in the Botanic Gardens during the Japanese occupation.
0: But saving the collections means doing the unthinkable, working with the enemy.
3: Connor went to the Japanese High Command, imploring them to conserve the collections of the gardens and the museum.
0: British botanists and Japanese scientists, two opposing sides, must come together in wartime.
4: Juan Kariba became director of the gardens. He allowed Poulton and Connor to continue doing their important research work.
0: But when does cooperation become a betrayal of trust?
5: Corner and his fellow scientists experience the sense of fear that is shared by many people living in Singapore at the time.
0: War at the Gardens, Saturday and Sunday, 9 p.m. on CNA.
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7: I'm sure at the time it's not easy for having to go through this. 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
8: I have to really tell myself I cannot collapse. 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
7: What do you like about it?
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0: So, you're familiar here where the otters supposed to be around the corner,
1: yeah,
0: right?
1: Yeah, they're over there.
2: For many visitors, caring about nature begins with experiencing it for themselves.
3: Pick me.
0: Wow.
3: Can I take some?
1: Yeah, okay.
0: See how neat they are? They never drop, huh? The leaves. You are the one who dropped it, not the animal. The animal is super perfect. What's the scientific name of this one?
1: Giraffa camelopardalis.
0: Wow, all of you know this one. I'm a normal grandfather. Run, do what you like. Afterwards, I'll ask you when we go home, what do you see? What do you learn? Once you put the educational element first, the zoo becomes unentertaining, uninviting for the children. You must make them spontaneously want to come.
1: Are they scared of falling?
0: They are arboreal animals, meaning they live in the treetops. Children up to 3 years of age, how do they learn? They cannot articulate, right? But they can observe, they have a sense of wonderment, and they are eager to go back again.
2: That sense of wonder can last well beyond childhood.
4: The Singapore Zoo is very immersive. So you are almost like walking into a rainforest. Your cortisol level just comes down and you feel very relaxed.
5: Where's the Ollie? Ollie is here. That's Ollie.
6: So usually we use a clicker. We do the training for them.
4: Okay.
6: So we double click it to call them. Then it's a part of the training.
4: Okay.
6: So when they heard we are clicker, then they will come for us.
4: I've invited a few friends to come, and after they come, they said, wow, I never imagined that it has transformed so much. Why didn't you tell anybody? You know, I really want to tell everybody.
2: Immersion has always been a part of the Mandai experience. The newer parks build on it by asking visitors to take a more active role. Rainforests aren't just experienced from a single viewpoint. They're explored one layer at a time.
7: It's a different type of zoo where you have to work a bit to see the animals. You really need to go on a trek on universally designed paths, but you can also get a bit dirty going on the forest floor, crossing streams, or you can even take it up to a higher level, climb rock faces and go caving. But all the time you're encountering nature through the animals under our care.
2: The new Rainforest Wild Adventure East is almost ready for opening day. But before visitors take on its adventure experiences, someone has to give it a go first.
8: Are you ready to climb? So today, let's start with the inspection of the lane. So we start with this lane. So as you climb out, you let me know if there's any foothold or handholds, got any debris or any things that you want us and the contractor to rectify.
9: Sure.
8: Okay?
9: All right. Lee, let me know if there's anything for the footholds.
8: Yeah.
10: All right.
8: Check. You can check
10: so far. It all looks fine.
8: Yep.
10: All looks good. No debris.
8: Okay.
10: No water catchment as well.
8: Okay.
2: Before opening, every part of that journey has to be tested.
8: We have designed it to be really fun, very active. We are also asking our visitors to be a bit more than just observers so that they can be active spotters and then try to really spot the animals within their very immersive habitat to explore and discover wildlife.
11: It's good.
8: The wood planks, you have washed off the algae already, right? That we identified last time?
11: Yeah.

0: Not every part of the rainforest lives above ground.
1: We're in the cavern. The cavern is an often missed layer of the rainforest, and it's a subterranean level. And what people often assume is that the rock is a piece of dead element. In reality, the rock is very much alive as long as there is water. This is what we call the jellyfish, created through millions of years of water dripping down and deposits being layered one on top of another.
0: To bring this hidden world to Singapore, the team went to the caves of Mulu in Sarawak.
1: We went into Mulu with a digital scanner to scan the features of the caves, brought those 3D images back, scaled it and stitched it together to form a 220 meter long cavern structure. Each feature was reconstructed as faithfully as we can, right down to the colors, the textures, in the hope that we'll bring across a story that is very often missed in the retelling of the rainforest. We hope people leave with a sense of having fallen in love with nature and with the rainforest.
0: Elsewhere, Mandai's indoor experiences shift the scale again, from the prehistoric to the microscopic.
2: We want guests to feel in awe when they first step into this place. Like, oh, nature is such a wonderful, such a spectacular thing to look at. Before we give them the second layer of information, which is facts. When you look at our parks, right, what does guests do these days? They are actually just observers of wildlife. We want to bring them into a story that they feel and immerse themselves into so that they can feel more emotionally attached. We bring you down to the microscopic level. Such cells and such organisms, such living things, is actually around you all the time in the outside world, but you don't see it with your own eyes. Once you know that, oh, this actually exists around me all the time, you would pay more particular attention.
0: Then the perspective shifts again.
2: You put yourself in that moment of the polar bear, so that you empathize with them. And because you empathize, you remember that feeling when you go out.
3: If you look at the life stage of a person, right, people come to zoo at different periods of their life. And then they have children, they come back again. Then when they have got grandchildren, they come back again. We want them to continue to be engaged throughout their lifetime. We have to be flexible in the way how we attract people back to nature and wildlife, whatever form it is in.
4: My favorite is the slide and the yellow color dragon snake. And this slide goes faster and it's fun.
5: My favorite sport here is climbing the spider web. I get to play with my cousin there and race who's faster.
2: In Curiosity Cove is tactile play. We build ecosystem in a tactile form, and then the children are the animals to explore the whole ecosystem.
0: The world looks different when you're the size of a bee.
2: We try to amplify the habitats in scale, larger than life. We use colours, which is not the same colours that you would see in real life, so that the kids will feel more imaginative.
6: The hands-on engagement by the children with all the displays, it makes them curious and they want to learn and explore.
2: One way or another, when they play, they remember their experiences, and that is how we want them to feel connected with our outdoor parks.
0: That connection with nature continues at Mandai's first resort, designed to sit within the landscape rather than apart from it.
7: This is not about creating land to build a resort. It was rather, how can we create an experience for the guests to inhabit within the forest setting?
8: This is the hotel lobby, and this is the first space that a visitor or a guest would experience. And you can see right here, there's a rain tree that we've preserved, and this is where the architecture had shaped itself around this retained tree. And everywhere you see, you're immersed in greenery. The experience is layered in a sense that you can see within the near, medium, and far ground that there are different elements of nature. But ultimately, what you feel is this very cooling ambiance.
7: Over time, we wish that the building will disappear. It's as if you're living in the forest.
0: For Jiaxing, the work didn't end when the resort opened.
7: When I walk around the resort, I'm constantly looking out for how the wildlife has inhabited a certain space, whether or not they are insects, dragonflies. We've seen multiple instances of sambadias along the forest edges, macaques coming through, playing within the grounds. So these are joy and delight of a daily experience. It's not planned, and that's why it's magical.
0: Nature doesn't always grow according to plan either.
8: It's grown too tall as well, so the one beyond, we need to prune them to around 1.5 meters. It's been a couple of months since, and it's overgrown. And what we're going to do now is to weed out certain species and also to prune some that are too tall. But this one is okay. How wild is wild? That's the key question. In a wild setting, you would have wild animals naturally prune these planting, which we do not have here. We're assisting nature to return to how it would be found in a natural habitat.

0: more than 50 years, Mundi has evolved alongside changing ideas about animals, nature, and the people who come to experience them.
1: Mundi was once a natural precinct, but we are now a park in a natural precinct.
2: In the early stages, you know, the exhibits were mainly to just display animals. But we've moved a long, long way from that experience.
3: Now we are one of the best zoos in the world.
4: There's a great sense of achievement that we pulled it off. And this, I think, will set up Mundi for the next 40 to 50 years. Somewhere that really Singaporeans can be proud of and can celebrate for generations to come.
5: You remember is this, huh? You okay? Okay, let's go.
0: Chomel, Aming's granddaughter, is expecting. Her baby would be the next generation in a family that has been part of Mundi's story for decades. For months, the signs had been encouraging. Then the team noticed something had changed.
6: Her placenta moved and was now obstructing her cervix. That disallowed a natural delivery of her baby. We decided that before anything would happen that might endanger her or the baby's life, we had to act

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6: Sundays on CNA. Everything was going according to plan. A magnificent new ship on her maiden voyage. A space shuttle counting down to liftoff. Another, its mission accomplished, finally coming home. Three journeys, three promises of what lay ahead. Then, something went terribly wrong. Titanic.
7: People falling into the water, people dying, people freezing to death in the water.
6: Challenger.
8: The $1.2 billion spaceship, its seven crew members, disappear.
6: Columbia.
9: The crew of the shuttle Columbia did not return safely to Earth.
6: Go back to the moment the journey became a disaster. Minute by minute. Sundays on CNA.
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6: Explore a turbulent Asia where humanity, resilience and tradition take the spotlight this October on CNA. During the Japanese occupation of Singapore, an unlikely bond took root.
14: Honor went to the Japanese High Command, imploring them to conserve the collections of the gardens.
6: Discover how scientists came together to protect Singapore's gardens and treasures in War at the Gardens. In Nepal, a devastating flood tears through mountain valleys, sweeping away homes and lives.
15: People are crying and shouting.
6: Witness extraordinary acts of courage as communities come together to search, rescue and rebuild. In Nepal, the floods wake. And in Taiwan, 11,000 pigeons are released far out at sea. Their quest to race back home, guided only by instinct.
16: 每一只每一个都要回来，知道吗？
6: Explore the extraordinary bond between humans and birds behind a tradition facing an uncertain future in Inside Out Asia, Taiwan's Pigeon Kings. This October on CNA.
17: Done Group A and Group B. Group C coming up very, very shortly, where Singapore will take to the field of play up against the United Arab Emirates. Got the pace. Has he got the pace to get in that corner? Checks back inside. Adam Fine. Little handoff. For the UAE, that line out was. That's nicely played. Drew the two defenders in. And again, they've done well here. Khalifa skips past the challenge and Khalifa will score. A little bit easier than what they expected, the United Arab Emirates. They win this Group C encounter 33.

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12: The headline news this hour. The UAE is investigating the motive of a pilot who allegedly stabbed his colleague on a Fly Dubai flight to Tel Aviv on Wednesday, including whether the attack was linked to terrorism. The injured pilot, who is an Indian national, is in good health, according to India's embassy in the UAE, which says it is coordinating with local authorities over his medical care. The alleged attacker is now in Saudi custody after being arrested when the aircraft made an emergency landing at Tabuk Airport. He has not been publicly identified, but Israel, which is also involved in the investigation, says he is an Omani national. Israeli Prime Minister Benjamin Netanyahu told Fox News that the suspect underwent what he called Islamist radical indoctrination.
13: We're looking into that, so I can't draw conclusions yet, but it looks like, I mean, it's really, it looks like he had been radicalized. I think it's too early to say whether he had any connections with Iran or with anyone else. It's too early to say that, but we'll be able to say that very definitely, I think fairly definitively. Not fairly, I think we'll be able to say it definitively within a matter of days.
12: And clashing accounts over airstrikes in Afghanistan. Taliban authorities accuse Pakistan of hitting homes and killing at least 10 civilians. But Islamabad says the strikes were, I quote, well-planned and calibrated, targeting militant hideouts at two locations in Afghanistan. The United Nations mission in Afghanistan also confirmed the civilian deaths, most of them children. Another 9 people were injured. The strikes come amid repeated cross-border clashes between the two countries, with Pakistan carrying out repeated airstrikes inside Afghanistan since tensions escalated this year. And a shake-up in the Indonesian cabinet, President Prabowo Subianto replacing several senior officials, including his foreign minister, in the second cabinet reshuffle in less than 3 weeks. Arminata Nasir, named top diplomat, taking over from Sugiono, who is now coordinating minister for human development. Priorities unchanged with Mr. Arminata, maintaining focus on regional stability and multilateralism. This is the 7th cabinet reshuffle since Mr. Prabowo took office in October 2024. And that's latest from the CNE newsroom.
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14: Good evening, I'm Otelie Edwards. Tonight's top stories from East Asia. A call for dialogue alongside a stronger military. President Lee Jae-myung marks South Korea's Armed Forces Day by urging Pyongyang to rebuild trust amid tensions over a landmine blast at the border. Billions for nuclear plants, gas and Alaska LNG. But President Trump touts massive new South Korean investments in the US. But officials in Seoul say one key project isn't a done deal. Also, Japan raises the bar for permanent residency, with applicants set to face tougher criteria. The Prime Minister acknowledging anxiety about the growing number of foreign residents. And UAE authorities probe potential terrorism links after a Fly Dubai flight was diverted when a pilot allegedly stabbed his co-pilot. The suspect is now in Saudi custody. And global crop prices post their biggest quarterly jump in more than 4 years as fighting in the Black Sea and extreme weather squeeze supplies, raising fresh inflation concerns.

0: Also in East Asia tonight, the U.S.-China AI race entering a new phase, with a focus shifting from control over advanced chips to protecting the intelligence embedded in AI models. Plus, bear sightings hit record highs in Japan. We take a look at how the country is going beyond culling to manage growing populations while keeping communities safe. A call to rebuild trust with North Korea while strengthening South Korea's defenses. Well, that was President Lee Jae-myung's message as he delivered an address marking the country's Armed Forces Day. Mr. Lee acknowledged that inter-Korean relations remain strained, but emphasized that Seoul is committed to untangle what he called the complex knots between both sides. He urged Pyongyang to return to dialogue, while vowing to seek practical ways to reduce military tensions with the North. The appeal comes as Seoul and Pyongyang are at odds over a landmine blast in the demilitarized zone that injured three South Korean soldiers. Mr. Lee, meantime, reaffirmed commitment to strengthening national defense, saying the country will build nuclear-powered submarines by mid-2030s.
1: 미사일 위협을 조기에 탐지하고 요격하며 대응할 수 있는 한국형 삼축 체계도 더욱 고도화해 나갈 것입니다. 특히 고에너지 레이저 요격 무기와 인공지능 기반 지휘 통제 체제, 고위력 미사일 등 미래 전력 개발을 더욱 앞당겨 우리 군이 주도하는 억제 및 대응 역량을 획기적으로 키워낼 것입니다.
0: Well, CNA senior correspondent Lim Yeon-suk, she joins us live now from Seoul. So Yeon-suk, tell us what stood out from President Lee's message, or rather speech today, particularly his message on both dialogue and defense.
2: Well, what really stood out was what President Lee Jae-myung did not say in that speech. This was an Armed Forces Day speech after that landmine explosion in the demilitarized zone that injured three soldiers, including one who lost his ankle. And South Korea's military and the UN command here have said that there was evidence pointing to a mine that was laid by North Korea, and both sides have called it a violation of the armistice. And yet there was no mention of this in that speech, and President Lee Jae-myung did not directly blame or condemn North Korea in that speech that was delivered in front of the South Korean military. Instead, he did put a lot of emphasis on reducing military tensions, on restoring trust, and reopening dialogue with Pyongyang. Now, he described the landmine explosion as an unfortunate accident, and he did express sympathy for the wounded soldiers and their families, but he also made it clear that his direction for dealing with North Korea will not change. So let me share a bit of what he said.
1: 신뢰를 회복하고 단절된 대화를 복원하는 길에 북측도 이제는 함께 하기를 기대하고 또 촉구합니다.
2: Now, in that speech, he also laid out a, you know, fairly strong defense agenda, including strengthening South Korea's military capabilities, recovering wartime operational control, and developing a nuclear-powered submarine. But he really framed that defense policy around the idea that the ultimate goal of strong security is to create peace, in which there is no need to fight. So looking at that speech, I think, you know, it does suggest that President Lee Jae-myung does not want this latest landmine incident to fundamentally change the direction of his North Korean policy that he has pursued since taking office.
0: Also, Yoon-suk, how much has this latest dispute over the DMZ landmine blast, how has that complicated President Lee's efforts to improve ties with the North?
2: Well, it does complicate things, and it makes it more difficult for President Lee Jae-myung to pursue lowering tensions with North Korea, because while President Lee Jae-myung was calling for trust building and the restoration of dialogue, North Korea lashed out at South Korea over this landmine incident. Now, North Korea's powerful sister, Kim Yo-jong, rejected South Korea's account of this landmine incident and warned that North Korea would retaliate if South Korea responds with live fire. And, you know, that came out before President Lee Jae-myung's speech. So we'll have to wait and see how, you know, Pyongyang responds to President Lee's call for dialogue and peace on the Korean Peninsula. But meanwhile, you know, in response to Kim Yo-jong's remarks, the Unification Ministry did release a statement saying that the South Korean government recognizes how high the wall of mistrust has become between the two Koreas after years of hostility and confrontation. But it does also say that it will continue to pursue its policy of peaceful coexistence. So the landmine incident has clearly complicated President Lee's approach, but it doesn't appear to have changed his fundamental direction, and his government will have to respond to what the military and the UN command have said was a landmine laid by North Korea once the investigation is over. So while at the same time, you know, you will have to try and prevent that response from escalating tension here or closing the door for dialogue. Domestically at home, President Lee is also under pressure to take tougher action against North Korea and its provocations. Now, the main opposition People Power Party has criticized his speech, so let's hear what the opposition party had to say.
3: 특히 최근 북한의 DMZ 지뢰 도발에 대해서는 북한의 책임은 그냥 지뢰라는 말도 꺼내지 않고 비무장지대에서 불의의 사고로 부상을 당하신 우리의 장병들이라고 짧게 언급했습니다. 도대체 이 사건이 어떻게 불의의 사고입니까? 이게 대통령께서 하실 말씀입니까?
2: So it'll be interesting to see how President Lee Jae-myung balances those two tracks, especially as South Korea right now is also closely watching for any possibility of renewed dialogue with North Korea or even that summit meeting between the United States and North Korea.
0: Well, thanks for that update on tensions in the Korean Peninsula. CNA's Lim Yun-suk there reporting to us live from Seoul. Now, a disagreement between the U.S. and South Korea over a key element of a multi-billion dollar investment deal. U.S. President Donald Trump unveiling Seoul's plan to spend $200 billion U.S. dollars in American projects. And this includes constructing nuclear power plants, a power generation facility in Texas, and a key LNG pipeline in Alaska.
4: They will invest up to $200 billion, that's the Korean government, $200 billion to build a 6-gigawatt power generation facility in Texas. That's a major plant. That's about as big as you'll see. 8 new large-scale nuclear power plants and, at long last, Alaska liquefied natural gas pipeline. That's a big one.
0: South Korea, however, says that the $54 billion U.S. dollar natural gas project was not yet finalized. It would happen only if certain commercial and legal conditions are met. The country's industry minister expressed strong objection to the U.S. Commerce Secretary over Mr. Trump's announcement and added that both sides understand the Alaska project will not go ahead if it's not commercially feasible. The announcement is the first part of an initial $350 billion U.S. dollar strategic investment package under a trade deal last year. Mr. Trump has been promoting the LNG project as a way to expand American energy exports to Asia. Japan's two biggest LNG importers had signed preliminary pacts to buy LNG from the Alaska plant. If built, it is expected to transport about 3.9 billion cubic feet of natural gas per day and also produce up to 20 million metric tons of LNG annually. Japan has tightened immigration rules with new requirements for foreigners applying for permanent residency. The measures come as Prime Minister Sanae Takaichi's government reviews immigration and residency rules. And under the revised guidelines, foreigners applying for permanent residency must earn an annual income above the average for Japanese households. They must also meet new pension criteria. Applicants will need to speak enough Japanese to hold everyday conversations. Previously, the guidelines did not set specific thresholds for income, pension, or language ability. The application fee is also rising sharply to nearly $1,300. Currently, it's only about $65. The revised guidelines will take effect in April next year. Well, hundreds were seen queuing at an immigration office in Tokyo this week ahead of the fee hike. Many were hoping to complete their applications before the higher fee took effect. Prime Minister Sanae Takaichi says that the government is aiming for what she calls orderly coexistence with foreign nationals. In a post on X, She said some citizens feel anxiety and a sense of unfairness as the number of foreign residents grow. China is celebrating its 77th National Day as the country begins its seven-day public holiday known as Golden Week. Festivities began in Beijing with a grand flag-raising ceremony at Tiananmen Square. While the ceremony takes place every day, the National Day event traditionally draws some of the biggest crowds, with visitors traveling from across the country for the occasion. Now, similar celebrations were held elsewhere, including in Hong Kong, where Chief Executive John Lee and other leaders took part in the ceremony. Helicopters carrying the Chinese and Hong Kong flags flew over Victoria Harbour, while a fire services boat staged a water spray salute. Chinese President Xi Jinping has called on the country to forge ahead with confidence and to take solid steps for national rejuvenation during a reception at the Great Hall of the People in Beijing last night.
5: 要深化两岸交流合作，坚决打击台独分裂势力，反对外部势力干涉，推动两岸关系和平发展，推进祖国统一大业。
0: Well, we've got business news up ahead on East Asia tonight. From snacks to drinks, prices are climbing again in Japan. We'll look at what's driving the latest wave of increases. Plus, a global bond sell-off sends yields to multi-decade highs. What's driving the rout and why it matters? All that and more up next.
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12: AI is changing the rules of business. The question is, who is keeping up? And what does it take to make it work? Shaping Tomorrow, an AI story.
0: Hello again, good to have your company on East Asia tonight. It is now time for your business news with Roland. And Roland, bad news. Apparently, grocery shopping, you know, whether it's at the wet market or the supermarket aisles, apparently that's going to become more expensive. Tell us more about that.
13: Yes, an index tracking 10 major agricultural commodities like wheat, corn, indicating our food bill set to rise. Now, fresh surge in global crop prices could put renewed pressure on food inflation. Agricultural prices have reportedly posted their biggest quarterly jump since Russia invaded Ukraine in early 2022. The Bloomberg Agriculture Spot Index, which tracks 10 key crops from soybeans to coffee, jumped 13% in the 3 months through to September. That's as intensifying fighting disrupts crucial crop flows from the Black Sea. Extreme weather is adding to that pressure, hitting wheat and corn production from the US to Europe, while a strengthening El Niño threatens crops elsewhere. India also recorded its weakest monsoon in a decade. Now, corn and wheat prices in Chicago climbed some 15% over the quarter, while soybeans, that rose 13%. The surge could complicate the inflation fight for central banks as higher crop prices risk eventually feeding through to the grocery bills. A new wave of price hikes is hitting snacks and drinks across Japan, with increases of up to 15% on more than 3,000 products. That's according to a survey of 195 food and beverage companies by Teikoku Data Bank. That's Japan's largest corporate credit research firm. Many popular products are getting costlier, including those from Starbucks, Calbee, Glico, and Yakult. Now, prices of some Yakult products are set to rise by some 13%, while some Glico products, including Pretz and Bisco, that'll cost 15% more. The geopolitical tensions, a weak yen, and rising wages are driving costs higher. The survey found logistics and energy costs were behind more than the 60% of that price hike, while more than a quarter directly linked to the situation in the Middle East. The increases add pressure on consumers and could strengthen the case for further interest rate hikes by the Bank of Japan. Now, producer prices rose 7.6% on year in August, while import prices have risen by more than 20% on year every month since April. Economists expect underlying inflation to remain above the central bank's 2% target in the months ahead. A global bond rout is deepening fears of surging inflation, rising oil prices, pushing government bond yields around the world to multi-decade highs. That's driving up borrowing costs. The benchmark US 10-year Treasury yield, that's a yardstick for borrowing costs and asset prices globally, rose to 5.34%. That's its highest since 2002. The sell-off is even sharper elsewhere. Now, French 10-year yields jumped by as much as 10 basis points, while yields of long-dated UK bonds topped 6%. In Japan, where inflation finally taking hold after decades of deflation, now sovereign yields posted a record fifth straight quarter of double-digit gains. The 10-year yield climbed by as much as 4 basis points to 3.1%, close to a three-decade high hit last month. Now, yields rise when bond prices fall. Now, they've surged globally as soaring energy costs fuel inflation, while the AI data center boom also lifts growth and interest rate expectations. Higher rates raise borrowing costs for companies and homeowners and increase government interest bills, leaving less to spend elsewhere. Now, Chinese tourists are giving Japan a miss this Golden Week holiday, while Southeast Asia is emerging as a major beneficiary. Now, China's seven-day National Day break begins today, with more than 2 billion passenger trips expected nationwide. International flight bookings are up more than 20% from a year ago, while airlines have added services to Thailand, Malaysia, Vietnam, and Laos. Booking platform Tongcheng Travel says that Bangkok, Kuala Lumpur, and Seoul are the top three destinations outside of mainland China. Now, Singapore, Bali, and Ho Chi Minh City also make the top 10. But no Japanese city is on the list. Now, Tokyo and Osaka were among the most popular destinations last year. Now, travel to Japan have fallen since Beijing urged its citizens to avoid the country, following tensions over comments by Japan's prime minister on Taiwan. South Korea's exports surged to a record high in September as the global AI boom drove unprecedented demand for the country's semiconductors. Exports jumped more than 83% on year to nearly $121 billion, beating expectations. Adjusted for differences in working days, shipments more than doubled despite fewer working days due to holidays. Semiconductors were the main driver. Chip exports surged 263% to a record $60 billion, while computer shipments jumped more than 400%. Demand was strong across major markets. Exports to the US jumped 137%, while shipments to China more than doubled. South Korea's export strength is making its economy more resilient to higher borrowing costs and could open the door for further rate hikes. The Bank of Korea raised its benchmark rate to 3% back in August and upgraded its 2026 growth forecast to 3.3%, citing strong exports and AI-related investments. Now, OpenAI has accused Chinese rival Moonshot AI of a wide-scale effort to extract data from its model in a bid to replicate its reasoning and capabilities. OpenAI describes the activity as adversarial distillation. That's one AI model's outputs or reasoning to train another to improve its model. The activity allegedly occurred in the first week of July and later surged to 16,000 requests from more than 4,000 users over 2 days. OpenAI says it's unclear if all operators were linked to a single actor, but attributed a core cluster of activity to individuals associated with Moonshot AI. The accusations highlight growing concerns among US AI companies that rivals could use their models to develop competing technology faster and cheaper.
0: Well, can you build a competitive artificial intelligence system by getting another company's AI to teach yours? Well, at the center of this is a technique called distillation. And I've got Roland here with me to explain a little bit more. So, Roland, first things first, who is allegedly copying whom?
13: Yeah, and in this case, I think OpenAI says that individual associated with Moonshot tried to extract what they call protective reasoning from their own OpenAI's models. The allegation is that this material could actually help build competing systems. As I mentioned earlier, 16,000 extraction attempts over 2 days. But crucially, we don't actually know how many of those extraction attempts were successful. But OpenAI says that it attributed it to a cluster of individuals associated with Moonshot AI. So Moonshot so far has not actually responded to this report. So right now we're only getting OpenAI's story or version of the events that's unfolding as we speak.
0: Okay. And remind us what distillation is. I mean, it's got nothing to do with alcohol, but tell us more about that.
13: Yes. Yeah. Think of it as teachers teaching students. So the cheaper model, the slower model, is the student or students learning from the advanced model, which is the teacher. Labs do this all the time, so it's perfectly legal and legitimate. But the dispute is actually doing it with a rival AI's model and the fact that you're doing it on a public interface, which actually goes against the terms of service and usage. Here, OpenAI says that the target was actually its protected reasoning, and that's the way its system actually thinks through a task or a problem that actually isn't revealed to the end user. So that's why OpenAI has described this as adversarial distillation.
0: Okay, so the dispute here is basically over permission and also how the training material is obtained, is that right?
13: Yes, because Kimi KI, Moonshot's model, is a genuine competitor. I mean, you know, when Kimi 3 or K3 came out, it was ranked almost very closely to whatever commercial model that the highest level of commercial models that OpenAI or Anthropic could offer. So it was quite an eye-opener. And plus the fact that it's an open weight system, which means that Moonshot's system actually runs cheaper. Mm. And remember back in February, we reported on this as well. Anthropic also accused Moonshot, it accused DeepSeek and Minimax of actually trying to distill Claude's capabilities. In Moonshot's case, there were some 3.4 transactions that was actually recorded. So OpenAI today is just the latest AI lab to actually make allegations against Moonshot.
0: Mm-hmm. So what does this mean in a nutshell for the business of AI? Does this mean that rivals now can just pretty much catch up very cheaply?
13: Well, that is the competitive concern. I mean, if a rival can reproduce capabilities through distillation, that means that they can cut down on development time and development costs. Anthropic has explicitly

0: warned of this. But at the same time, though, learning from advanced models doesn't mean that the student becomes as capable as the teacher. And one OpenAI executive also alluded to the fact that he couldn't explain Kimi KI's capabilities just through distillation alone. But I mean, the competition is clear. I mean, there is commercial pressure is real, because if you can come up with a model that works almost as closely as the premium that these leader AI labs are charging, and it's cheaper, then wouldn't you actually go to your competitor?
1: Right, makes sense. Well, thanks very much for distilling what this whole AI race is all about. Thanks very much, Roland, for the business news. Well, on that note, we are going to zip off for a short break, but coming up next on East Asia Tonight, Seoul looks to ease tensions and revive dialogue with Pyongyang while strengthening its military capabilities. We'll be speaking to an expert about whether it can balance deterrence with diplomacy. Plus, the UAE launches an investigation into a mid-air incident aboard a Fly Dubai flight to Israel, with authorities looking into possible terrorist intent.
2: When a city falls in World War II, what is worth saving?
3: Looting was the imminent danger. The whole progress of science in the Malay Peninsula seemed doomed.
4: Connor, as a scientist, is a very eminent botanist. He worked in the Botanic Gardens during the Japanese occupation.
2: But saving the collections means doing the unthinkable, working with the enemy.
5: Connor went to the Japanese High Command, imploring them to conserve the collections of the gardens and the museum.
2: British botanists and Japanese scientists, two opposing sides, must come together in wartime.
6: Juan Kariba became director of the gardens. He allowed Holton and Connor to continue doing their important research work.
2: But when does cooperation become a betrayal of trust?
7: Corner and his fellow scientists experienced the sense of fear that is shared by many people living in Singapore at the time.
2: War at the Gardens, Saturday and Sunday, 9 p.m. on CNA.
8: Sundays on CNA. Everything was going according to plan. A magnificent new ship on her maiden voyage. A space shuttle counting down to liftoff. Another, its mission accomplished. Finally coming home. Three journeys, three promises of what lay ahead. Then, something went terribly wrong. Titanic.
9: People falling into the water, people dying, people freezing to death in the water.
8: Challenger.
10: The $1.2 billion spaceship, its seven crew members, disappear.
8: Columbia.
11: Crew of the shuttle Columbia did not return safely to Earth.
8: Go back to the moment the journey became a disaster, minute by minute. Sundays on CNA.
1: This is East Asia Tonight, and here are the headlines we're following. South Korea's president says Seoul will pursue practical measures to reduce military tensions with Pyongyang, calling for the restoration of trust and resumption of dialogue between the two sides. U.S. President Donald Trump unveils South Korea's plan to spend $200 billion in American projects, but Seoul says plans for an Alaska LNG project remain subject to commercial and legal conditions. And Japan has tightened requirements for foreigners seeking permanent residency amid growing anxiety over rising foreign numbers. Applicants are set to face new income, Japanese language standards, and higher fees. Well, recapping our top story this hour, South Korean President Lee Jae-myung has renewed calls for dialogue with North Korea despite fresh tensions along their heavily fortified border. Now, his comments come after a landmine blast in the demilitarized zone last week wounded three South Korean soldiers. South Korea's military and the UN command say the incident amounted to a violation of the Korean War Armistice. Pyongyang denies responsibility, accusing Seoul of fabricating the findings. Meanwhile, South Korea is locked in a diplomatic row with Ukraine over the capture of two North Korean soldiers. Well, they're among thousands of personnel sent by Pyongyang to help Russia in its fight against Ukraine. The pair was transferred to South Korea last month. President Volodymyr Zelensky's public disclosure rather

0: closing that move despite Seoul insisting that it was confidential. Kyiv, however, denies there was any agreement to keep it secret. Well, to help us unpack more, let's bring in Dr. Lamy Kim, Career Chair in Advanced Technologies, National Security and Defense at the International Institute for Strategic Studies. Well, thanks very much, Dr. Kim, for joining us this evening. Well, let's just start with President Yi's message today. He's basically calling for reduced military tensions, while at the same time, he's also strengthening South Korea's military capabilities. So, Dr. Kim, how do you think that looks from Pyongyang's perspective?
1: Yeah, of course, I don't really think that necessarily that those two things are contradictory. Of course, South Korean government, the current Lee Jae-myung administration has been trying to reduce tension with South Korea. It has been asking Kim Jong-un to come to the negotiating table and try to have some sort of a threat reduction arrangement with North Korea, but North Korea has been unresponsive. And in the meantime, while South Korea and North Korea can establish peace on the Korean Peninsula, South Korea will have to enhance its military capabilities, not to have a war with North Korea, but to deter North Korea, which is called peace through strength. I'm sure Pyongyang doesn't necessarily welcome the comments about all this military capability or military buildup. But however, I don't really think that that was a shock to Pyongyang in any means.
0: Mm-hmm. And that balancing act, you know, being tested on the ground, because it just comes just after that DMZ mine blast. And, you know, given the fact that Pyongyang's rejection of those findings and warning of retaliation, Dr. Kim, where do you see the greatest risk of escalation from here?
1: Yeah, of course. I mean, I think that the situation was already tense, but the tension is escalating because obviously, I think at this point, after some investigations, I think it is pretty clear that the incident was caused by landmines that North Korea had recently or probably for the past, sometime in the past 2 years, laid in there because I think that that was part of North Korea's fortification campaign that started 2 years ago as part of North Korea's renouncement of the goal of peaceful unification with South Korea and also having South Korea as a permanent adversary. And North Korea has been trying to steal us the border in order to have a two separate countries. And so it has been known that North Korea has been laying mines near the DMZ, which is a violation of the armistice agreement. And unfortunately, at this point, of course, it is not really clear if North Korea had the intention to attack South Korean soldiers. I think it's also very likely that it was kind of part of the fortification campaign not to attack South Korean soldiers. However, unfortunately, South Korean soldiers were injured, and then and Seoul has been saying that it will retaliate, respond in some manner, especially because North Korea is continuing its fortification campaign. And so in order to warn North Korea to not repeat this and continue to violate the armistice agreement, South Korea will have to respond. Back in 2015, when something similar or different, but something, another landmine incident happened, South Korea retaliated by resuming propaganda campaign via loudspeakers, which Pyongyang found very, very, very provocative because that poses a threat to the Kim regime. I don't really think that the Lee Jae-myung administration will do that. However, we'll have to respond pretty forcefully. And then that response could further escalate the situation. And of course, you know, in a very tense situation, anything can happen that is very concerning.
0: Mm-hmm. And also we've been hearing, you know, Trump saying time and again that he wants to meet Kim Jong-un. But North Korea today is rather different from when the two leaders last met. And what incentive do you think Kim Jong-un now would have if they want to engage Washington?
1: Certainly, Kim Jong-un has less incentives to meet with President Trump because North Korea is not as desperate for sanctions relief as it was back in 2017, 2018, and 2019. Now, because North Korea has another friend, Russia, which is providing North Korea with military and economic support. And so I think that, and also North Korea has vowed several times that it would never negotiate over its nuclear weapons. And therefore, North Korea will not come to the negotiating table if denuclearization is on the table. However, I think there are still some incentives for North Korea to come to the negotiating table, especially arms control deal instead of a denuclearization deal is an option. If North Korea could keep its nuclear arsenal and small and medium range missiles that can reach South Korea and Japan, but refrain from advancing its intercontinental ballistic missiles or capability to launch a nuclear attack against the United States. And in return for that, North Korea may be able to get some sanctions relief. Now, I think that could be a pretty good situation and a pretty good incentive for North Korea.
0: So, you know, if we step back from all of this now, DMZ blast, what's happening in Ukraine, how is the security architecture around the Korean Peninsula changing? And I'm, you know, what are you watching most closely from here on as well?
1: What's most concerning for me is what kind of military technologies, military systems North Korea is getting from Russia. I mean, North Korea has been providing Russia with a lot of support, troops and ammunition and missiles and et cetera. And so all those things are not free. And so North Korea will get something in return. Economic assistance, yes. But also I think there has been a strong speculation that North Korea will get some sort of military technologies. And one of the most important or concerning technologies will be nuclear power submarines. If North Korea acquires naval reactor that North Korea cannot build by itself, that could be a really big security concern, not only for South Korea, but also to the United States.
0: Well, plenty of moving pieces on the Korean Peninsula. But thank you so much for helping us connect the dots here, Dr. Lemmy Kim from the International Institute for Strategic Studies. Now, in other news, the UAE has launched an investigation into a mid-air incident involving a Fly Dubai flight from Dubai to Tel Aviv after a co-pilot allegedly stabbed the captain. Now, the alleged attacker has been arrested by Saudi authorities. Now, UAE state media says the probe will examine the circumstances and motive behind the incident, including any links to terrorist activity. The captain, Indian national Smit Machalla, was seriously injured in the attack. Israeli officials say he managed to open the cockpit door, allowing passengers and another pair of Fly Dubai pilots to intervene. The plane then made an emergency landing at Saudi Arabia's Tabuk Airport. Flight tracking data indicates that the aircraft plunged by more than 17,000 feet in less than 2 minutes. There were 174 passengers on board, most of them Israelis. The stabbed pilot received medical attention and is reported to be in stable condition. Leaders of Israel and India hailed him a hero and also praised the passengers for their quick intervention. Following the incident, Fly Dubai said that flights to and from Israel will be temporarily suspended. Separately, Singapore Airlines has cancelled flights to and from Dubai until 1st of December, citing the geopolitical situation in the Middle East. Scoot has also announced flight cancellations to and from Jeddah until 2nd of December. Blake Sifton has been tracking developments for CNA and shares the latest on investigations.
2: Israeli Prime Minister Benjamin Netanyahu has said that the suspect in this incident is being interrogated and investigated in Saudi Arabia, and that he will likely be brought to the United Arab Emirates, where, of course, this flight originated from, and that Israel would likely be involved in the investigation. Now, in terms of a motive, unnamed Israeli officials speaking to local media have said that they believe he was a, quote, lone wolf, and that he was not connected to any state or group. Prime Minister Netanyahu has said that the motive is unclear, but he said he obviously hated Israelis. Now, when asked by Fox News in the United States if perhaps he would have links to Iran, Prime Minister Netanyahu said it's too early to say. Now, the only Israeli leader who has ascribed motive to the suspect in this incident is Israeli Defense Minister Israel Katz. He called it a jihadist terrorist attack attempt. However, he said that quite early in the day yesterday as details were still unfolding, and he did not elaborate or provide any details on what made him say that. Yesterday, Israeli leaders were saying that all possible reasons were being evaluated, including the possibility of a mental health crisis. We also heard from President Trump after he spoke with Prime Minister Netanyahu. He said of this, it could be perhaps a terrorist or perhaps a whack job. And Fly Dubai said the underlying reasons and motives are unknown and subject to a formal investigation. We urge all parties to refrain from premature speculation. Fly Dubai have suspended their 10 flights per day to Israel. They said this temporary suspension will allow authorities to establish all facts surrounding the incident. We also heard from a spokesperson for the Prime Minister's office. They said that Israel will ramp up, in their words, security both on Israeli carriers as well as on non-Israeli airlines, and that they will increase checks on the pilots who fly planes to Israel. Now, we should know and remember that Israel has some of the most intense and strict security when it comes to aviation anywhere in the world. But authorities here have said over the past day as this event unfolded that Israel has no power to enforce checks or have air marshals on flights that are not Israeli operated. And another question, many people here are wondering about the identity of the suspect in this incident, who is believed to be Omani, because Oman and Israel have no diplomatic relations. But Israeli officials have said that Israel has no power to dictate the nationality of pilots flying to Israel as long as they remain on the plane for a return flight.
0: Up next on East Asia Tonight, Japan grapples with record bear sightings. Could measures beyond culling help keep communities safe? From China to India, new fashion players are stepping onto the global stage. How emerging markets are reshaping the business of fashion.
3: Shawali has intellectual disability. It's mild. And at the same time, he does have speech and hearing problem. He has to go for dialysis a couple of times in a week.
4: Shawali's been here for 11 years. So what was he like at the beginning when he first came to FDS?
3: I came to know him through a friend. And then he discovered his talent. And he showed me the pieces that he did, which is on paper craft. And it was very creatively done. So when I saw that, I told myself, hey, this person can do more than that.
4: How did FDS aid in discovering his creativity?
3: Our program is called Skills and Entrepreneurship Program. 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
3: Since he has been with us for some time, so FDS was in the process of progressing to the next stage. 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
5: 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I use the butterfly. Thank you for my.
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7: 其实我们不能自满，不断地去寻找新的一些亮点、一些新的增值点、新的一些伙伴关系，来巩固我们的现有的基础。
8: A world in transition, Singapore, China, ASEAN, Friday on CNA.
0: Well, Japan is stepping up efforts to tackle a rise in bear attacks, with 6 people killed since April. Just last month, it created a new ministerial role to oversee countermeasures. But thousands of bears are also being culled. But are there other options? Well, CNA senior correspondent Michio Ishida finds out.
9: This is an Asiatic black bear, one of 2 bear species native to Japan. The 100-kilogram residence has lived in captivity since it was taken in as a cub after its mother was culled here in Nagano more than 20 years ago. The region, like much of Japan, is seeing a spike in black bear sightings, with a record of more than 50,000 reports nationwide in the last fiscal year. But Nagano doesn't rely on culling alone to limit conflicts. It takes preventive measures such as putting up fences between forest and human habitats to reduce encounters.
10: ここ通って子供たちは小学校に通うわけです。生い茂った藪っていうのは熊の通り道になったり隠れる場所になったりするんですけども、こうやって刈り払いをしてね、見通しを良くしてるってことをやってるんですよ。
9: Professor Izumiyama is among the wildlife experts called in to respond when bears venture close to human settlement. He is licensed to tranquilize them. And those assessed as suitable for release back into the wild are fitted with GPS collars so their movements can be tracked. Professor Izumiyama says he has released more than 3,400 bears over 30 years, but others, such as this one, had to be put down.
7: 老舗の温泉旅館に侵入を繰り返して、建物や施設を壊して侵入を繰り返して、人間のものを取って食べるってことを覚えていて、そのまま放っておくとね、人間がやられてしまうってことを思って、捕まえた。
9: The Asiatic black bear is listed as a vulnerable species globally, but Japan faces a very different challenge. Environment Ministry estimates released in March put the country's bear population at about 58,000, including Hokkaido's brown bears. As encounters rise, the government is trying to bring bear numbers down. A record 14,600 bears were culled in the last fiscal year. For black bears specifically, the government wants to reduce the population by more than 30% by fiscal year 2030. The government introduced a roadmap this March to prevent bears from coming down to human habitat. They're also trying to secure more government hunters and establish a sanctuary for bears. Some observers say Japan also needs to find ways for people and bears to coexist. This man tested that theory for 17 years. Masayoshi Miyazawa kept as many as 10 bears on his farmland in Nagano from 1969 while working with zoos and local authorities on conservation efforts. Now 99, he lives in an elderly home. Mr. Miyazawa and his daughter Yukimi saw how the bears' behavior changed under their care.
10: 私の顔を見るたびに獣舎の奥にいたのにさーっと飛んできて、それで檻の鐘、牙折れるほど噛みついて私を憎んだ。3、4年経ったらご飯の中へ私が手を入れても文句言わねえようになった。
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11: クマがもう一つのクマにこうペロペロと舐めた時に噛まれてしまって亡くなってしまったっていうか、それを父と二人で生き返ってほしいからってこう人工呼吸したりしてたんですけど、結局それで亡くなったんですけど。
9: The other bears eventually died from various causes. Their preserved bodies are now kept by Wildlife Conservation Group.Despite their experience living with bears, the father and daughter say people should keep their distance from those in the wild.
11: 野生のクマはうちのクマとは違うと思ってるんですよ。私野生のクマ怖いですもん。
9: Mr. Miyazawa believes Japan needs more alternatives to culling, suggesting companies develop new strong-smelling repellents to keep bears away. Michio Ishida, CNA, Nagano, Japan.
0: Paris and Milan may still rule the runway, but new fashion players are gaining ground from India and China to markets across Africa. Well, the annual BRICS Fashion Summit in Russia has put them center stage as emerging brands step into space left by Western labels. Dasha Chernyshova files this report for CNA from Moscow.
12: The fashion show is about much more than the clothes on the runway. Behind every collection is a network of designers, manufacturers, suppliers, and retailers. And that network is changing with the new fashion capitals emerging around the world.
13: Here, a collection might come from India. The buyer could be Russian. The manufacturer could be Chinese. And that's really what this summit in Moscow is trying to build.Connections between fashion businesses across BRICS countries and other emerging markets, potentially redefining where clothes are made, sold, and bought.
12: The summit has drawn fashion industry players from more than 60 countries. Indian designer Kanika Goyal has shown in New York and Paris. Now she's showcasing in Moscow for the first time.
14: I'm happy that, all the countries that actually have been working towards fashion, maybe at a back end, are now really producing talent that showcases globally. And I'm excited about that, to just kind of meet different people, talk to, just get different perspectives of from all the creatives around the globe. So that's amazing.
12: The annual summit is also the place to scout new talent, explore new trends, and get inspired by designs from beyond the Western world.
15: Я хожу на развиваю насмотренность.
12: Many of these new brands are also filling a gap left by Western labels that pulled out of Russia since the start of the conflict in Ukraine.
16: Сегодня я пришла именно посмотреть индийский показ. 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
12: But what consumers want to wear is only one thread in this story. It is also about where fashion is produced and where brands can find partners. For Russian designers, Chinese production is increasingly part of that fabric.
17: Это очень полезные контакты и вообще полезные возможности для российских брендов, чтобы такие саммиты проводились. 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
12: And it works both ways, with Chinese brands looking to Russia for growth.
1: 主要通过这一次舞台呢，就是我们可以找到很多喜欢我们品牌风格的一些观众和一些加盟商吧，因为未来我们是希望把我们品牌带向整个世界的，然后比如说莫斯科，我们这边也有会有我们品牌的店。This
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0: And on that note, we wrap up this Thursday's edition of East Asia Tonight. Don't forget your headlines anytime at cna.asia. And you can look us up on all our socials, including Facebook and YouTube. Well, thanks for watching. Have a great evening.

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8: We in the police, we like to help each other.

0: Imagine a future where humans work alongside robots. Where you can augment your brain for greater intelligence or to treat depression. Or operate robots with just your thoughts. A world where you no longer need electricity at night because plants glow in the dark. Where cars can fly themselves, made possible by 6G communications networks. And all of this powered by clean, limitless nuclear fusion energy. We're not talking about the distant future. Every single one of these technologies is listed in China's latest 5-year plan, with specific targets for each one of these areas to be met by the year 2030.
1: 推动量子科技、生物制造、氢能和核聚变能、脑机接口、具身智能、第六代移动通讯等成为新的经济增长点。这些产业蓄势发力，未来10年新增规模相当于再造一个，甚至呢是若干个中国高技术产业。
0: These targets will have profound implications for warfare, for geopolitical competition, for dealing with climate change, and for the future of humanity.
2: It's really hard to understate the impact on humanity if China succeeds with these technologies. So nuclear fusion, if it becomes possible at a commercial scale, I think can literally provide unlimited free energy. If we look at things like embodied intelligence, right? So if we have autonomous machines that are able to independently sense, decide, and act on their own, the endpoint will be literally billions of robots in our homes, as colleagues, operating transportation infrastructure. So again, that could really change the nature of our daily lives.
3: Science really has just become sort of the secret formula that's going to help move China out of the middle income trap and win in the global competition. Big challenges there, though. You know, with China's slowing economy, can they keep these levels of investment in science?

0: Before we get into China's new plans to create future industries, let's examine its track record. In 2020, China set out plans to grow strategic industries, including EVs and photovoltaics. Later, low-altitude industries joined the fold. 5 years later, its EV companies have dethroned leading companies in the global market. Volkswagen, Tesla, BMW, Toyota. Practically every car maker is losing huge market share to Chinese EV manufacturers, not just in China, but also in many other markets. China dominates the solar industry, producing over 80% of solar panels in the world. Chinese drones have become the undisputed global leader for their accuracy and also affordability.
1: Sometimes people say, oh, it's because there's so many smart people. China graduates so many STEM graduates, you know, science, technology, engineering, and math. There's an enormous market. The government puts a lot of money behind these initiatives. And I think all of this is true, but incomplete. And I think the better way to understand this, which I propose in my book, is China's governance methodology. And I propose this I-5 model, right? You have ideas, you have institutions, you have instruments, you have infrastructure, and then finally you have impact. And I think what China has shown is this ability to replicate its model across different technologies.
2: It means that when the government decides that an industry is to be strategic, it's the whole of society approach. The universities, banks, local governments, stock market, venture capitalists, everybody piles resources into making this industry a potential success, just like what we saw with the EV industry in the previous

0: this five-year plan.
1: That's exactly right, Pearl. Yes. And, you know, again, we see this mobilization of all sectors of society.
2: The future that the Chinese government is working towards sometimes feels like science fiction. In Star Wars, Anakin Skywalker loses his limbs and is fitted with robotic prosthetics, becoming the Darth Vader we know. That science fiction has become reality in China. Neurotechnology company BrainCo has developed intelligent prosthetic limbs, which decodes brain waves to move fingers.
3: 现在就是可以控制到五根手指头，就是可以比较自由的控制，就有点像找回失去的那个右手一样的感觉。This
2: is an example of the brain computer interface, or BCI, industry that Beijing has prioritized in its five-year plan. At its core, BCI is about a person controlling technology with only their thoughts, bypassing nerves and muscles. And this is how BrainCo's bionic legs work.
4: 肌肉腔里面它是会有那个传感器，主要是采集我的那个神经信号。如果看到了草地，我这个脚在着地的瞬间，它去帮我判断，生成算法去控制我们下面的关节，来去自适应帮我去判断我这个时候需要多大的支撑力。包括像跑步的话，也是比较快的，打篮球、打乒乓球、打羽毛球，我觉得也找回了我自己曾经喜欢运动的那个初心。
2: Over 10,000 people have been fitted with these bionic arms and legs.
0: Why is the brain-computer interface industry important for China? It can't be just about helping a small group of differently abled or paralyzed people live more normal lives, right?
1: The way this technology is rolling out is first, of course, it's being applied to people with limitations to help them overcome this limitation. But the next phase, of course, is that can now be applied to ordinary people to enhance your capability. So we think about humans. Humans can actually only see a very narrow part of the light spectrum, right? Now, if you had a brain-computer interface, you know, with sensors or whatever, you could probably see a much broader. You could maybe see X-ray, infrared, right? And that could be very useful, right? And I think, again, this is all sounds very science fiction today. But again, if you build the technology, and you know, typically people like to build applications on top of technology, so you know, it's not hard to see.
2: The team behind BrainCo has already developed BCI technologies that have wider applications.
5: 像我们现在其实是有一个长线的一个技术，就是不断的提升这个超级传感器的能力。这个超级传感器的能力呢，相当于就是要去检测和解析这种非常微弱而且多变的信号，就像一个5号电池的1/100的微弱信号，但这里面蕴含了大量的信息，它蕴含了比如说 很多脑疾病，比如自闭症啊，比如说多动症啊，比如说失眠啊，比如说阿兹海默症，很多的这些信息。当我们了解这些信息的时候呢，我们就可以准确的对它反向干预。比如说睡不着觉的人，他会知道，哎，强脑科技有一个产品可以让他们睡得更好。比如说孤独症的家长，他说啊，强脑科技有个产品可以让自闭症的孩子开口说话。
2: Regulators have been moving fast in China to support the growth of the strategic BCI industry. In March 2026, China's National Medical Products Administration approved the launch of the world's first invasive BCI medical device. In this commercially available technology, electrodes are inserted directly into the brain, after which paralyzed patients found they could grasp objects with their hands. In another clinical trial, which was publicized in December 2025, a paralyzed patient was implanted with a BCI device. After 2 to 3 weeks of training, he was able to control a robot dog using only his thoughts. Speed is a critical aspect of this technology. In this trial, the time taken from thinking the thought to command execution by the robot was less than 100 milliseconds.
6: 它可以通过机器狗作为自己身体的延伸，作为自己的智能代理设备，然后通过意念控制去楼下取快递，然后它可以通过意念控制轮椅到楼下去遛弯等等之类的，所以也大大丰富了它的生活。这个就是我们的
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2: Chinese scientists believe they can unlock more applications in the future to allow more complex brain control of machines and to even allow the paralyzed to regain mobility.
5: Granular level and
2: currently, the most well-known BCI company globally is Elon Musk's Neuralink. Neuralink has also managed to allow paralyzed patients to communicate with machines.But its technology hasn't yet received government approval for commercial use. Musk has big ambitions for the company.
6: As we advance the Neuralink devices, you should be able to actually have full body control and sensors from an Optimus robot. So you could basically inhabit an Optimus robot. It's not just the hand, the whole thing. So you could like basically...mentally remote into an Optimus robot and be kind of cool. The future's gonna be weird.
2: What could BCI mean for the future of warfare or for human interactions? Elon Musk has long talked about using BCI to merge human intelligence with AI.His concern is that humans could be left behind by AI. This concern is shared by some in the BCI industry in China.
1: One of the big problems humans face with AI is what happens if AI becomes more powerful. And one example I've heard is that AI talking to a human would be like a human talking to a tree, right? So trees...communicate, but just very, very slowly, right? So one way, what can we do then, is we can speed up the way we talk to each other. So when we use, you know, voice, your ear, you know, it's like bits per second, right? But if we had a brain-to-brain computer interface, it could be megabits, gigabits per second. And if you can link everyone sharing information at gigabyte speed through a brain-computer interface, that perhaps...changes the balance of power with artificial intelligence.
7: There's clear military applications. You know, think about a fighter pilot who can control all of the avionic systems of its jet simply by, you know, passive commands from their brain that are wired into the fighter jet. And so this is of clear interest to the Chinese military and those, you know, militaries outside of China as well.
8: Priscilla is on the autism spectrum, and as her mom, I always know she has so much potential. When she came to Bisling Center, I felt reassured knowing that they could support her and help her build on that potential.
9: Yeah, I'm sure at the time it's not easy for having to go through this. You need to find out all the information and resources to like help her and stuff.
10: I have to really tell myself I cannot collapse. 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
9: So after seeing Priscilla working in Bisling Center, do you observe like any changes in her?
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0: Inside every cell, plant, or animal on our planet is code. Humans are increasingly good at reading that code and learning how to manipulate it. That's biomanufacturing at its core. Editing biology, such as cells and microorganisms, for infinite possibilities. Think about growing human organs from tissue samples, making metals from plants, using cells to make new medicines, and producing animal feed from industrial waste gases. Each of these is a real example of China's biomanufacturing achievements, and the industry is set to grow significantly. Biomanufacturing is one of six future industries that Beijing has identified as new drivers of economic growth.
1: Biotechnology is incredibly broad. We commonly think of things like biologics or biopharma for healthcare and cancer therapy. However, it's much broader. It is agrobio, it is bioengineered and DNA modified seeds and crops. It is also looking at animal husbandry and, you know, using synthetic biotechnologies to, you know, improve the lifespan or the healthiness of livestock. And so it's a huge space.
0: To manipulate cells and materials, one needs to deeply understand how their atoms work. And here's one of the things that this mega facility aims to do. This is the High Energy Photon Source, or HEPS facility, which just started work in September 2026. In it, you would find one of the most powerful X-ray machines on planet Earth. In these tubes, electrons are accelerated to emit synchrotron light. Scientists say this is an intensity that can be a trillion times brighter than the sun. These lights are transmitted into beam lines, and at the end of the stations, scientists place their target samples, which could be materials, viruses, or complex chemicals. The facility functions like the ultimate microscope.
2: 那我想了解这个光源是怎么帮助科学家来观察微观世界呢？
3: 用 X 光去打那个样品， 然后探测样品出来的信号， 我们就能对信号进行分析， 我们就能知道， OK， 这个样品里面， 比如说它有什么样的原子， 我们称之为化学成分。 做探测的时候， 我们在模拟一个环境， 然后再继续探测它的原子结构， 我们不就能知道 这个电池啊，或者这个汽车零部件，甚至一个生物反应的一个酶，他们在工作的时候，它那个原子怎么从A原子从哪跑到哪，B原子又从另外地方跑过来，我们不就可以推导出来它是怎么发生反应的？
0: By revealing the microscopic world in unprecedented detail, scientists can make discoveries that were previously out of reach. The Shanghai Synchrotron Radiation Facility has uncovered the structure of proteins of various viruses like Ebola and Zika. This has helped more than 40 companies with drug discovery. This newly opened Beijing facility has even larger plans.
2: 因为生物制造是中国的六大重要产业当中的一个，您这边的这个光源会怎么促进这个产业呢？
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0: Since the 1970s, dozens of these synchrotron light facilities have been built around the world. But China says HEPS is among the most powerful ever built. Understanding the subatomic breakdown of cells and materials is one aspect of China's big investment in science. Besides HEPS, China has built other mega research facilities across the country to help scientists accelerate research. This includes the Jiangmen Underground Neutrino Observatory, or JUNO. This is the world's largest underground facility designed to capture elusive neutrinos, often dubbed ghost particles. There's also the FAST radio telescope for exploring deep space, the China Spallation Neutron Source Detector that explores the microstructure of materials, and the Centrifugal Hypergravity and Interdisciplinary Experiment Facility, which can generate forces more than 300 times of Earth's gravity. Experiments planned here include an earthquake simulation to test the foundation of a hydropower dam, and a tsunami simulation to test the seabed foundation of offshore wind turbines. Each of these mega science facilities requires large teams of scientists and even larger budgets. And there are over 20 more such facilities planned.
1: I think China has looked at successful Western industrialized countries like Germany, Japan, the United States, and ask the question, how have they become so innovative? How is it that, ASML exists in Netherlands and NVIDIA exists in the United States, but doesn't yet exist in China? The answer to that is, the West has this deep pool of scientific excellence that comes from investments into basic science. And so China is trying to recreate, with Chinese characteristics, that type of ecosystem in China, a national innovation ecosystem.
0: The research underway at these mega facilities drives R&D. The next step is turning those discoveries into commercial products. China has unveiled all sorts of surprising products using biomanufacturing. Take bioprinting, for example. You've heard of 3D printing. Bioprinting does the same, but with living cells. In November 2025, scientists from Tsinghua University unveiled a bioprinting machine that can produce human heart organoids. These bioprinted heart organoids can be used to test medicines before they are given to patients. Chinese scientists say bioprinting can also be used to produce organoids of the human liver, kidneys, lungs, skin, and blood vessels. Biomanufacturing can also be used to engineer plants to glow at night, with the potential to provide light without electricity.
4: We want to put the gene of the plant, for example, the gene of the plant, into the plant, and the plant can glow at night at night. 我们就致力于把这种科技产品赋能于这种传统的文旅业务经济。大家想象一下，如果一个山谷里种满这种发光植物，其实就是相当于把《阿凡达》电影中的梦幻场景给它带到地球上来。那当然，除了文旅业务经济，市政的公园，我不需要再是电灯了，我不需要再通电了。发光植物呢，它不需要电力，浇浇水施施肥，节能减排，且还能照亮夜晚的城市。
0: A major branch of biomanufacturing also looks at how to replace plastics, which are made of petroleum. Not only is humanity grappling with growing plastic pollution, the war in Iran has also exposed just how vulnerable industrial chains are to any changes in oil supply. Take the ordinary toothbrush. 99% of toothbrushes in the world use nylon to make bristles, and nylon is made from petroleum. Chinese manufacturers have figured out ways to make bristles from castor oil and leftover sugarcane waste. How about harder materials, like substitutes for metal? This EV battery cover is made from plants. It's lighter than conventional sheet metal battery covers, helping to extend an EV's driving range. Then there's pharmaceuticals, another booming area of biomanufacturing in China. China has the world's second largest pharmaceutical industry and accounts for around 30% of the global pipeline for innovative drugs.
1: Hopefully the net result of this will be a healthier lifestyle for for humans, more climate friendly type of bioecosystems. So there's certainly tremendous benefit that can happen from China's investment in this space. I think some of the concerns are around, advancing very quickly into the frontier and then taking into consideration ethics around, say, cloning or DNA gene modification. That's always been a controversial topic, and China sometimes it's been at the center of that.
2: China has these various big science projects lined up, and they're all very capital intensive. And since they are at the frontier of science, we don't know what the payoff could be for a while. Do you think that this is too much risk for the Chinese economy to take on?
5: If you want to be a great power, you can't not invest. But what lowers the risk for China, again, is this idea that China, I think, is very good at learning under conditions of technological uncertainty. Not any individual doing this, but systemically, how to organize the environment, so the financing, the other resources, the talent, the market mechanisms are all configured in a way to maximize learning under conditions of technological uncertainty.
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10: When a city falls in World War II, what is worth saving?
11: Looting was the imminent danger. The whole progress of science in the Malay Peninsula seemed doomed.
12: Connor, as a scientist, is a very eminent botanist. He worked in the botanic gardens during the Japanese occupation.
10: But saving the collections means doing the unthinkable, working with the enemy.
13: Connor went to the Japanese High Command, imploring them to conserve the collections of the gardens and the museum.
10: British botanists and Japanese scientists, two opposing sides, must come together in wartime.
14: Juan Kariba became director of the gardens. He allowed Holton and Connor to continue doing their important research work.
10: But when does cooperation become a betrayal of trust?
15: Corner and his fellow scientists experienced the sense of fear that is shared by many people living in Singapore at the time.
10: War at the Gardens, Saturday and Sunday, 9 p.m. on CNA.
6: Sundays on CNA. Everything was going according to plan.

0: A magnificent new ship on her maiden voyage. A space shuttle counting down to liftoff. Another, its mission accomplished, finally coming home. Three journeys, three promises of what lay ahead. Then, something went terribly wrong. Titanic.
1: People falling into the water, people dying, people freezing to death in the water.
0: Challenger.
2: The $1.2 billion spaceship, its seven crew members disappear.
0: Columbia.
3: The crew of the shuttle Columbia did not return safely to Earth.
0: Go back to the moment the journey became a disaster. Minute by minute. Sundays on CNA.

0: Quantum computing could vastly accelerate computational power, creating a world where all internet communication can be decrypted, where new ways of designing vaccines and drugs could be unlocked. And it may supercharge the AI models that we already have for even more advanced self-driving cars and robotics. The United States and China are in a neck-and-neck race to get there first.
1: It's also about quantum sensing, quantum communications, and then quantum computing. So there's really kind of three broad fields, and the US and China are competing in each of them. Generally, China leads by a wide margin in quantum communications. And quantum computing, it's a little bit more favorable to the United States, which has a broader array of innovative startups. The holy grail is to be able to have a quantum computer that can outpace a classical computer at virtually every task. We're not there yet, but quantum computers, in some aspects, are already exceeding the capabilities of physical systems, traditional computers.
0: Quantum computing has been identified as one of the six key priority industries by Beijing in its latest five-year plan.
2: Quantum computing matters because in our world today, public key cryptography, basically we just think of it, whatever keeps your data safe and lets you prove to your bank or to whoever online that you are who you say you are, is all based on very complex math that classical computing would take tens of thousands of years to break. Quantum computing could crack these codes maybe in hours. So there are very powerful geopolitical implications to leading on quantum.
0: Advancements have been happening fast. In May 2026, Chinese scientists unveiled a photonic quantum computer called Jiuchang 4.0 that set a new world record. According to scientists, Jiuchang 4.0 completed a complex quantum computing test known as Gaussian boson sampling in just 25 microseconds, shorter than the blink of an eye. This breakthrough was published in the peer-reviewed international journal, Nature. Authorities are also moving fast to make quantum computing available to more companies. In November 2025, the Anhui provincial government launched a platform giving the public access to quantum computers.
3: 我国正致力于形成以技术创新与场景应用双轮驱动的量子科技产业集群，产业界积极探索量子计算在金融风险分析、基因序列匹配等场景应用，以及量子通信技术在无人驾驶、无人机群等领域的示范应用。
0: There are over 100 companies doing work related to quantum computing in Anhui province. Another revolutionary quantum technology unveiled in China is this, a dual-core neutral atomic quantum computer, the Hanyuan 2. It's housed within a single small cabinet, making it unusually compact for a quantum computer. Many quantum computers usually require massive, power-hungry cryogenic cooling facilities. IBM's quantum computer chips operate at temperatures close to zero Kelvin, or absolute zero, the coldest temperature theoretically possible. Google's quantum computer has the same requirements. Hanyuan 2, on the other hand, can operate at room temperature without the massive cooling systems required by many other quantum computers.
1: The top quantum industry experts think that within the next 5 to 10 years, we could see, you know, a practical, deployable quantum system that can exceed a classical computer.
0: Industries are taking quantum developments seriously. The Hong Kong Monetary Authority, for example, released a white paper in July 2026, supporting banks on a transition to post-quantum cryptography. In the US, the Office of the Director of National Intelligence has consistently warned about the security risks posed by quantum computing. A sufficiently powerful quantum computer could break the encryption protecting sensitive government data, including defense information. A future of embodied AI. where humans readily access brain-computer interfaces, and computers scale up dramatically through quantum computing. All that would require much more energy. And here's where another hugely ambitious project comes in: nuclear fusion. This is another one of the six future industries that China has said it will focus on for the next 5 years. Fusion is basically how our sun powers itself. It's about fusing atoms together to release huge amounts of energy. Scientists say this process doesn't carry the risk of meltdowns, and it doesn't produce long-lasting radioactive waste. The Chinese government and private sector have poured billions of dollars into this facility to try and make that happen. This is the Tokamak East facility in Anhui Province, China. It is also dubbed the artificial sun. Scientists here have figured out a way to keep plasma stable at extreme densities. This was previously seen as a major obstacle in the development of nuclear fusion. With this finding, humanity is one step closer to unlocking unlimited energy. Though it's still anyone's guess how many more steps it will take to get there.
1: Fusion, this is a race to watch. The US invented the technology, the theory. It was the first to prove and the only to prove net gain fusion on the grid through its National Ignition Facility in California. China's yet to do that, but they have multiple labs, multiple startups, all working very quickly at this. Then it'll turn to who can create a prototype facility, and then from there, who can scale them up rapidly across their economy and deploy them on their grid. That's where China might have an advantage over the United States with its supply chain capability and scale-up speed, where the United States might struggle.
3: Xin Yuan Community Care brings socially isolated seniors together through activities and programs that keep them connected. And Janet brings a little extra joy to their day with her gift for languages.
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9: 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But in its wake, people step forward.
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11: 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In this worst condition, this is our duty, responsibility.
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0: You may have seen these Chinese robots doing kung fu, working in the fields, and propelling us into a high-tech future. Okay, maybe not quite yet, but the technology is advancing fast. China has made embodied AI one of its six strategic industries of the future.
14: How is embodied AI different from the AI that we all already know?
2: When we think about AI today, right, you know, we typically think of large language models, and these are digital, meaning that they can write things for us, they can create pictures, maybe they can even make an airplane booking for us. But they can't actually physically manipulate objects in the real world. So again, the next phase of AI is the so-called embodied AI, where we can put essentially a brain into a machine, and this machine can sense its environment, it can make decisions, and it can act.
14: If I'm feeling sad, I might chat with DeepSeek or ChatGPT, but with embodied AI, my humanoid robot might come and give me a hug if I'm feeling sad, or give me a massage.
2: Absolutely, or make you a bowl of soup, right?
0: By some measurements, China is already leading the world in embodied AI. According to Morgan Stanley, China accounted for 90% of the 13,000 to 16,000 humanoid robots that were shipped globally in 2025. That number shot up to 40,000 in the first half of 2026 alone. Many of these robots are still a little clumsy, but that's changing fast. To learn how to be more human, Chinese robots are going to school in large numbers. Large language AI models went through years of training on text data to reach intelligence. That process is now happening for robots. At the center, robots are being trained to pick up objects, prepare a juicy steak, operate machinery, use a rice cooker, and pretty much every other scenario imaginable.
14: 那如果人形机器人要变得比较像有人类的能力, 需要哪些方面的训练呢？这其实很好的问题。对，首先就是说这个人形机器人变现人类，其实是可能是从这个包括这个硬件本体的这个设计和制造啊，然后包括它的这个算法的这个迭代。那先讲硬件，硬件其实我们看到，比如说我们人去做操作的时候，包括我们的这个手，手上其实有时候是有20多个自由度，或者说是20多个不同的这个关节能够使它做这种非常精巧和精细化的这种操作。那 我们其实人形机器人很多时候就需要在硬件上去保持它的这个平衡，保持它的这个移动能力，然后保持它的这个精细操作的能力。在这个基础上呢，我们可能需要去提升它的稳定性啊，需要去比如说加强它的散热啊，给它提供更大的算力等等。The
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0: In China, the vision of a future where robots coexist with humans is not too far away.
18: The end point will be literally billions of robots in our homes, as colleagues, operating transportation infrastructure. Some people talk about the recursive innovation of embodied intelligence, meaning that robots can not only unclog your sink, work in a factory, but they can also work on making smarter robots. And those smarter robots can work on even smarter robots. And where we will end up then is in a world of infinite abundance.And this might be what Karl Marx called breaking the chains of labor, right? So no one has to work for physical survival.
15: 在3到5年呢，可能我们还是面向一些相对在一定范围内的这个通用啊，区别于现在很多的这种自动化，或者说是很多的机器人，它都是面向同一个任务、同一个工序啊，需要有一个专门的机器人或者专门的定制。那我们预期可能3到5年面向一个细分的这个场景，可能会有这个面向场景的通用的机器人。但是说如果说面向复杂的场景，比如说其实这种家庭啊，或者是纯生活场景是最复杂的，对吧？它是这个完全自由。可能这个每家每户都是有不同的情况啊，像这种的话，那可能需要更长的时间。对。
0: China is rapidly building out infrastructure for the human to robot transition. To cope with all the bandwidth that these AI robots will require, China is building hyperscale data centers across the country. In June 2026.It was reported that China is spending $295 billion over the next 5 years on building data centers. The government is also looking into energy plants, including data centers under the sea, powered by offshore wind turbines. This is on top of a rapid nuclear power station buildup across the country.Billions have also flowed into creating domestic chip manufacturing capabilities. And to get over the slow lag that we now see in robots, China has also made building a 6G communications network one of its national priorities. The country is now conducting second phase 6G network trials.
14: Now, we've seen some backlash against AI in other parts of the world. We've seen protests at data centers.
19: Data centers got to go! Hey, hey! Go home!
14: AI industry leaders being booed at speaking events. What's the mood around AI in China?
18: Yeah, you know, it's a complex question. So I think, first of all, there's a much more positive overall attitude towards AI in China. That being said, you know, of course, any intelligent person that's paying attention, does have anxiety, right? I think one of the very important differences why I think there's much greater optimism and acceptance of artificial intelligence in China is a very different approach. So in the United States, AI, the frontier labs are private companies.Mainly looking to maximize enterprise value or market capitalization. Whereas in China,
20: from day one, I think, you know, the government was very clear saying that we do want private companies in AI. We do want them to make money. We do want their investors to make money. But that's not the primary goal. The goal is that we have to treat AI as a global public good. It's also institutions facing society, looking at, okay, is there a societal trust? You know, how do people feel? What is public sentiment about this? And I think this is one reason there are these robot games. So on the one hand, there are challenges for the robot companies to show what they can do. But at the same time, it introduces ordinary people to robots to help them feel comfortable. And I think one of the challenges with any disruptive technology is when technology outruns public trust, you have problems.
0: Another existential question that needs to be addressed: artificial general intelligence, or AGI. AGI is when AI can match or surpass human capabilities across tasks, including learning, reasoning, and adapting to new unseen situations. How far are we from robots that can make decisions like humans?
14: Do you think developments here in China will propel us towards AGI, or artificial general intelligence?
21: The development of the humanoid industry is definitely a major catalyst for reaching artificial general intelligence, or AGI. Humanoid robots like me provide a physical platform to test how machines perceive, reason, and act in the real world, which is essential for building true general intelligence. However, AGI also requires deep cognitive abilities like creativity and emotional understanding that go beyond just moving and sensing. So, while humanoids are pushing us significantly closer, achieving full AGI still involves solving complex challenges in general reasoning and learning. If you have any more questions or need anything else, feel free to ask. I'm here to help.
14: Yes, Tiangong, I'm very interested in whether you think there are enough safeguards to ensure ethical use of AGI in future.
21: You are right to focus on this. While the industry is actively creating safety standards and ethical guidelines, especially here in China with our new data and interface rules, many experts feel we are not yet fully ready for the complexities of true artificial general intelligence. Current safeguards handle physical safety and data well, but ensuring ethical behavior for a superintelligent system will require much faster global cooperation. So while we are making great progress, we must stay vigilant and constantly update our protections to match the speed of development.
0: Amidst a backdrop of rising global apprehension around AI, big science marches on in China.
1: Historically, the United States, you know, has embraced science as an enabler of economic development. Unfortunately, there's a movement to reduce budgets, put pressure on foreign-based scientists working in the United States, when at the same time, China is now putting science at a higher pedestal. There was a recent report, for example, from Stanford that showed that now more than 10,000 foreign-trained Chinese scientists have returned home as China has become more competitive. And so science really has just become, for China and for Xi Jinping, they think the secret formula that's going to help move China out of the middle income trap and win in the global competition. Now, again, big challenges there, though. With China's slowing economy, can they keep these levels of investment in science? And with more stringent party ideology and more restrictive control around when you can leave the country and who you can meet with and whether or not you can collaborate with your scientific peers around the world, we talk about sort of the stifling conditions in the United States, but we also need to recognize it's as or more stifling for Chinese scientists as well in some regards.
20: And in 2049, the 100th anniversary of the founding of China, the People's Republic of China, the goal is to be a country with the global, I guess, recognition commensurate with its civilizational weight, right? So there's a lot there. But I think what it means is that, you know, China really wants to not just be an economic leader, but a cultural leader, as well as, I think, a contributor to advancing understanding through science and technology. So this is also why I think China's prioritizing research, because this is just an important part of contributing to, you know, the global community.

0: This program is available on demand for free on MeWatch.
1: China is pouring resources into six futuristic industries.
2: AI talking to a human would be like a human talking to a tree, right? But if we had a brain-to-brain computer interface that perhaps changes the balance of power with artificial intelligence.
3: 我们就想着把萤火虫基因植入到植物中，植物晚上就能够发光。我们在这里呢，主要就是做整个面向具身智能和人间机器人的通用的平台的建设。Ensuring
4: ethical behavior for a super intelligent system will require much faster global cooperation.
1: What is the impact on warfare, geopolitics, or the future of humanity? Watch When Titans Clash on demand at cna.asia.
5: Explore a turbulent Asia where humanity, resilience and tradition take the spotlight this October on CNA. During the Japanese occupation of Singapore, an unlikely bond took root.
6: Honor went to the Japanese High Command, imploring them to conserve the collections of the gardens.
5: Discover how scientists came together to protect Singapore's gardens and treasures in War at the Gardens. In Nepal, a devastating flood tears through mountain valleys, sweeping away homes and lives.
7: People are crying and shouting.
5: Witness extraordinary acts of courage as communities come together to search, rescue and rebuild. In Nepal, the floods wake. And in Taiwan, 11,000 pigeons are released far out at sea. Their quest to race back home, guided only by instinct.
7: 每一只每一个都要回来，知道吗？
5: Explore the extraordinary bond between humans and birds behind a tradition facing an uncertain future in Inside Out Asia, Taiwan's Pigeon Kings. This October on CNA.
8: And Singapore are up against Indonesia. Well, Singapore lads, this is a big task. The start, you just try to shield things. There's a claim for second touch. Nice roll spike comes in. Four spike winner for Abdullah Harold Fisley. Oh, and there's a second phase, beautifully played. And the spike winner is good from Jelki. And that first set goes to Indonesia. Jelki Ladada completes the job for a 15-13 first set. Second set. First block that we've seen from Jelki. And he's the single blocker comes in. Let's keep this going as long as we can, lads. But the save and the set and the spike winner. Lovely roll spike from the player of the match, Jelki Ladada of Indonesia. And it's a 15-13, 15-5 victory.
9: Ever since the start of the year, and then after that, knowing that we are going to Aichi Nagoya 2026, we actually put in we put a very intensive training program just to for us to be prepared.

0: Asia Business. It's all the business news you need.
1: Trading will be closely watched.
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5: Japan and the word sale.
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0: Asia Business, 35 minutes.

0: And in your Asia business update, climate fears rank behind economic survival in Southeast Asia. A regional survey finds jobs and recession remain the top concern. Plus, Singapore is investing more than $30 million in greener building technology as more homes and MRT lines are prepared for building. The aim? To cut construction emissions. Resale flat prices fell 0.2% in the third quarter of 2026, marking its third consecutive quarterly decline. Latest flash estimates by the Housing Development Board also show that the volume of transactions has remained stable. More than 7,500 transactions were recorded in the third quarter this year. That's about 5% higher than the same period last year, and nearly 18% higher than the previous quarter. HDB says it has not seen a significant increase in the number of resale flats bought by private residential property owners since the 15-month wait-out period was removed in July. Market watchers also adding that other factors are driving the higher transaction volume, including projects that have reached the end of their five-year minimum occupation period.
1: Which means that the flat owners can sell their flats on the resale markets. So this, in a way, contribute to the rise in the HDB resale transaction volume. Another reason is that typically in the third quarter, there's an increase in transaction volume because in the fourth quarter, that's the start of the festive season.
0: As for supply, HDB says it'll launch close to 8,000 flats in next month's build-to-order exercise. These will be in areas like Bedok, Tengah and Toa Payoh. Experts say the higher HDB eligibility income ceiling could mean stiffer competition for flats.
2: So some households that might previously have gone straight into the private or the resale market, now consider the subsidized HDB housing with a BTO. At the same time, some resale buyers may also have a better access to grants or the HDB financing. So the immediate effect is probably not that simple.
0: In the private residential market, prices went up 1.4% on year in the third quarter, accelerating from the 0.5% increase in the previous quarter. Flash estimates show that transaction volumes fell, dropping by about 30% on a quarter-on-quarter basis. To cater to housing demand and maintain market stability, the Urban Redevelopment Authority says it'll sustain a high level of private housing supply through the government land sales program. More than 4,700 units will be launched in the second half of this year, bringing the full-year supply to over 9,300 units. This is more than 50% above the annual average over the past 10 years. One expert says the GLS program could be a double-edged sword for buyers, with higher property prices expected years down the road.
1: Because it's a competitive land tender process, they, in order to win the tender, the developers have to pay very high prices. Some of them are bidding above market expectation for the land parcels. And the end result is that they will have to sell the new condominium projects at even higher prices than what was initially expected.
2: So prices are going up, but the fewer homes are changing hands. When we look underneath the headline numbers, it is also very uneven. Landed housing has a stronger sort of upward movement, but then the CCR region has fallen a little bit. So, you know, there is sort of uneven price trends, even within the private housing markets, right?

0: Singapore's Beverage Container Return Scheme, a national effort to recycle plastic or metal drink containers, has been fully rolled out after a six-month transition period. From today, all regulated containers must bear the scheme's mark. Consumers pay a 10-cent deposit that is refunded when they return the containers for recycling. Smaller retailers can still apply for a grace period to clear non-labeled drinks until end October. A new digital portal is also being rolled out for users who face refund problems at the return right machines, starting with those in the north and west of Singapore. Through the portal, users can expect to get their refunds within 10 working days. More than 48 million containers have been returned during the transition period, and over 823 tons of material diverted for recycling instead of incineration. Those supplying regulated drinks without the required BCRS mark and barcode can face a fine of up to $10,000, 3 months jail or both. Now, some neighbourhood shops are still selling non-BCRS labelled beverages on the first day of the scheme's full implementation. Despite efforts to engage smaller retailers amid the rollout, some shopkeepers CNA spoke to said they were unaware of the extension available. Claudia Lim with more.
1: This neighbourhood shop is still selling drinks without BCRS labels. And a look inside its fridge shows that at least 80% of the drinks on display are non-compliant. The shopkeeper said she wasn't aware. Other retailers I visited that are carrying non-BCRS drinks said they are taking steps to comply, including applying for the extension. But even those who have received approval foresee challenges in the coming month. Some shopkeepers say they are worried they won't be able to clear their old stock in time. And if that happens, they will have to add BCRS labels onto the remaining drinks. And that could be costly. Another option is to re-export them or use them for personal consumption. And for smaller retailers with large amounts of stock left, these options could be difficult to manage. So far, NEA says it has received more than 2,700 extension applications from small producers and non-profit organisations and is expediting their processing. CNA also found individuals selling canned drinks without BCRS labels online. But these sellers are subject to the same requirements as retailers, and selling non-compliant drinks is an offence. However, consumers can still order drinks from overseas sellers for personal consumption without committing an offence.
2: Since the bulk of the consumption happens, through purchases, made locally, so I would say that the BCRS price more or less, covers, more than 90% of existing consumptions. So the remaining that may come in from overseas, even if they do not go through the BCRS system, as long as, at least a portion of them are still being recycled, I wouldn't pin it on a loophole.
1: Prof Tan says while there may be some confusion and teething issues, given the scale of the scheme, he expects things to improve over the next few months. BCRS and NEA say they have been engaging producers, as well as major and smaller retailers, to prepare them for the scheme and its requirements. They will also continue reaching out to consumers through outreach activities and educational sessions.
0: And still to come, climate change may be hitting Southeast Asia, but it's still not the region's top concern. We find out why.
3: First thing I would like them to know is that I'm not just a person in a wheelchair. I'm more than just someone who is disabled.
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3: MDAS was a place where I could find a community that really understands who I am. 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
12: AI is changing the rules of business. The question is, who is keeping up? And what does it take to make it work? Shaping Tomorrow, an AI story.
0: Welcome back. How concerned are Southeast Asians over the impact of climate change? Well, a regional survey of over 3,700 people has found that it is still ranked behind economic priorities. The findings show economic survival remaining the primary concern for ordinary citizens, while climate impacts like extreme weather are seen as a secondary issue. Around 55% of respondents across 11 ASEAN countries cite unemployment and economic recession as one of the region's biggest challenges. Climate change and extreme weather concerns came close at around 54%. The survey conducted by two Singapore-based research institutions also shows broad support across the region for climate action. Thailand, Cambodia and Vietnam showing the strongest support for reducing fossil fuel subsidies. More than half of the respondents also back either stopping coal power immediately or transitioning to alternatives. Now, the survey also looks at the environmental impact of AI. Views are mixed, with respondents citing a lack of adequate information. Almost half see it as good for the environment to some degree. 3 in 10 see it as bad, while about 1 in 5 aren't sure. In Singapore, climate change tops the list of concerns, with close to 58% saying it is an urgent national priority.
13: The survey points also to three priorities for a sustainable Southeast Asia: on people, building trust in climate policy, share transition costs fairly, and strengthen resilience to threats such as food insecurity. Good policy can cut emissions while supporting communities. Regional cooperation will be essential, and Singapore remains committed to an equitable and resilient transition across ASEAN.
0: And for a closer look, I'm joined by Sharon Sia, who is a Principal Fellow and Coordinator of the Climate Change in Southeast Asia Program at IC's Yusof Ishak Institute. Sharon, welcome to the show.
14: Thank you for having me.
0: Now, according to the report, climate change is almost neck and neck with economic concerns. If climate action raises living costs, how quickly do you think the public support will disappear?
14: So actually, it's not just about affordability, but also accessibility is important to people. So even if you tell people that something is affordable, but yet they cannot access it, it doesn't make a difference to them, right? So for instance, if you say that solar is affordable, but then not everyone can afford to have solar rooftop on their homes. Those of us who live in apartments will have to abide by MCSC rules and so on. So accessibility is important. But what this survey really shows is that the bread and butter issues of the region has really taken hold. And that's really not surprising, right? Because over the last 5 years alone, you know, we've seen so much conflict that's arising elsewhere in the world that's out of the control of the regional governments. We've also been hammered by tariffs. We've also had supply chains shifting, being disrupted. And all the talk about onshoring, offshoring, nearshoring, friendshoring, that's causing a lot of confusion and also insecurities about jobs and employment and livelihood. Mm. So that's really not surprising. I would say that the survey data actually shows that the income gradient is very important. So some of the questions that we've taken, the higher income bracket tend to be more accepting of certain things like carbon tax. They seem to think that they are able to bear that cost, whereas the lower income brackets will be more cautious because they are afraid that these sorts of policy instruments would drive poverty, would increase inequality. So these are some of the issues I think governments in the region need to think about as they consider the basket of measures that they want to put up.
0: Mm, there's certainly a lot of considerations around cost. And speaking That's of right. which, the renewable transition itself will be costly. So how can ASEAN then move fast enough on these goals without passing too much of that cost on to the everyday consumer?
14: That's right. So although we would like to see fast action, and certainly amongst us, the climate advocates, we want to see a quick reduction of emissions to prevent that overshoot that the UNEP has been warning us about. But I think the more challenging aspect of transition is ensuring that it's orderly, it is planned, and to make sure no one is falling behind, you know. And what we mean is that, for instance, your current workforce, if the country transitions to EVs, let's say, then what will you do with your mechanics who have been trained on internal combustion engines? You need to upskill that workforce. You want to ensure that people can still retain and upskill themselves, you know, into, say, diagnostics or in battery maintenance. These are the sort of things that the governments have to think about. And also education systems, for instance, you know, it needs to keep pace with the kind of developments that's happening in the world. And to make sure that the most vulnerable in our communities don't get left behind.
0: And to support that transition, the report says 77.1% agree that ASEAN has a role in that clean energy transition. So where can regional cooperation make the biggest difference at this point?
14: So that's the first part of the question that we gave. And it's very promising that 77.1% say ASEAN should have a role. When we further asked what can ASEAN do, for instance, the majority of them actually say that they want ASEAN to help countries to harness renewable energy deployment. And ASEAN can do that through international cooperation. That's the second most prevalent theme in that question. And how to do that is through initiatives for cross-border electricity trade, tech transfer, knowledge sharing, and to do that intra-ASEAN regionally, as well as extra-regionally with ASEAN dialogue partners who have the kind of expertise that can help ASEAN to harness the renewable energy.
0: Mm. Another interesting finding is also that Singapore is seen as the region's most trusted potential climate leader. Now, Singapore is chairing ASEAN next year. So what would a measurable climate impact and result look like?
14: Now, every ASEAN chair wants to try to leave behind something. And sometimes it's very ambitious to try to do that within a year. I think Singapore's ASEAN priorities will revolve around the themes of sustainability, resilience, so regional security resilience, digital resilience, green resilience. And because these are the most top-of-mind issues right now with the region grappling with so many geopolitical, environmental, economic changes, and some of them are structural changes. So these are some of the priorities that other ASEAN chairs have also championed, for instance, Malaysia and the Philippines. So in a way, Singapore is taking over the baton and carrying on with this relay race. And for us to succeed, for Singapore to succeed, it also would mean that the next few chairs need to carry on this narrative and this discourse in the region. And that would mean countries like Thailand and Vietnam sort of, you know, getting the same buy-in.
0: Well, of course, AI is something that people are very concerned about. And are we adopting AI faster than can actually even understand its environmental impact?
14: The survey has shown that the responses to AI is really very mixed. The picture is not clear, And what's really interesting is that about a fifth of the respondents say they don't know enough about AI's environmental costs or benefits. So this shows that while public understanding of the footprint of this technology is still evolving, even if usage and adoption has really exponentially increased. And that's really because we don't have enough data to work on. If you think back, it's really in November 2023 that we started this advent of AI coming into our lives. So there also appears to be a segment of population when we ask what kind of lifestyle, sustainable lifestyle practices you will adopt. About 17.5% say that they are conscious in reducing usage of AI tools.
15: Well, Sharon, thank you so much for breaking down the details of this study with us today. That was Sharon Siah from IC's Yusof Ishak Institute. And in other news, more than $30 million will go into testing and scaling up new technologies to help Singapore construct greener buildings. Under a new program, selected technologies aim to cut carbon emissions during construction by up to 40% compared with conventional construction methods. It comes as Singapore prepares to build more homes and MRT lines while trying to raise productivity and rely less on manpower. Charlotte Lim with more.
16: Cement is a major source of the carbon footprint of concrete. Researchers have developed an alternative that replaces up to 80% of conventional cement with a byproduct from steel production. It has a carbon footprint of up to 65% lower than conventional concrete without compromising strength.
17: Our construction industry faces quite a bit of challenges in terms of the need to improve productivity, reduce labor, and also sustainability. We do have projects that look at the use of AI in terms of help to improve the design, the analysis and design processes. So that would then be able to take away the time-consuming part.
16: Other projects include turning demolition waste into materials for land reclamation and developing lightweight and more efficient structural systems. Speaking at an industry event, National Development Minister Chee Hong Tat says the program will also build longer-term capabilities.
18: We want our firms and professionals to develop new competencies in areas such as AI-enabled design, sustainable materials, and data analytics. And we hope that by doing this, we can create more good job opportunities for our people so that they can take on higher value work.
16: A separate review of reinforced concrete walls commonly used in underground MRT stations could also reduce steel use by about 10%, potentially saving up to $3 million Singapore dollars per kilometre.
15: Singapore and the World Bank Group have launched a three-year partnership to support greater cross-border electricity trade in ASEAN. It's aimed at supporting a more connected regional power grid as ASEAN transitions towards cleaner energy. The ASEAN Power Grid Mobilization Partnership will address regulatory, institutional, and financing hurdles that could hold back projects. These include arrangements for electricity to pass through power grids of different countries. It will also address regional cooperation, capacity building, and knowledge sharing. Singapore says it can tap opportunities in the growing nuclear fusion economy, even without building a reactor of its own. Energy, Trade and Industry Minister Tan Sri Ling says the country can contribute its talent, research and industrial capabilities. He says developing capabilities in fusion could also support Singapore's long-term energy security while opening up new economic opportunities.
19: Energy is an existential resource for Singapore that requires long-term planning to secure. Global developments have given us new impetus to leave no option, no stone unturned, no option unexplored in our energy transition and diligently study and build capabilities in more nascent energy pathways.
15: Dr. Tan was speaking at a nuclear fusion conference in Singapore. The experimental technology generates energy by combining the cores of atoms. Sustaining such reactions is extremely difficult, requiring temperatures around 10 times hotter than the sun in some cases. But Dr. Tan says Singapore has a deep and vibrant tech ecosystem and the capability to overcome the challenges of fusion.
19: This matters for emerging technologies like fusion, where turning scientific breakthroughs into commercial opportunities requires not just technical expertise, but patient capital and strong industry partnerships.
15: Singapore and Malaysia have endorsed a terms of reference to strengthen supply chain resilience. Both sides will also deepen cooperation across information sharing, crisis coordination, and cross-border movements. This is among outcomes at the third annual ministerial dialogue in Kuala Lumpur. Now, both countries also discussed bilateral trade and investment relations and further work towards mutual recognition of halal certification. There will also be engagement of businesses around the Johor-Singapore Special Economic Zone. And still to come, young adults in Singapore say they want children, but for some, there is a hidden hurdle they may not realise. We speak to two experts for some answers.
20: When a city falls in World War II, what is worth saving?
21: Looting was the imminent danger. The whole progress of science in the Malay Peninsula seemed doomed.
22: Connor, as a scientist, is a very eminent botanist. He worked in the Botanic Gardens during the Japanese occupation.
20: But saving the collections means doing the unthinkable, working with the enemy.
23: Connor went to the Japanese High Command, imploring them to conserve the collections of the gardens and the museum.
20: British botanists and Japanese scientists, two opposing sides, must come together in wartime.
24: Juan Kariba became director of the gardens. He allowed Holton and Connor to continue doing their important research work.
20: But when does cooperation become a betrayal of trust?
25: Corner and his fellow scientists experienced the sense of fear that is shared by many people living in Singapore at the time.
20: War at the Gardens, Saturday and Sunday, 9 p.m. on CNA.
11: Sundays on CNA. Everything was going according to plan. A magnificent new ship on her maiden voyage. A space shuttle counting down to liftoff. Another, its mission accomplished. Finally coming home. Three journeys, three promises of what lay ahead. Then, something went terribly wrong. Titanic.
26: People falling into the water, people dying, people freezing to death in the water.
11: Challenger.
27: The $1.2 billion spaceship, its seven crew members, disappear.
11: Columbia.
28: Crew of the shuttle Columbia did not return safely to Earth.
11: Go back to the moment the journey became a disaster, minute by minute. Sundays on CNA.
29: China's tech is changing the world, but in a male-dominated industry, there are women who are making their mark.
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29: How China's female tech leaders are transforming the way we play, create, and connect. Wednesday on CNA.

0: Singapore may be seeing fewer births, but most young adults say they still want children. A new Thomson Medical NUS study has found that 84% of them ideally want at least one child. The findings highlighting a gap between parenthood aspirations and the country's falling fertility rate. More than 1,000 people aged 18 to 39 were surveyed. Over half say their ideal family has two children. 16% say they want none. But views on parenthood are more fluid than expected. Now, among those who were neutral about having children when they were younger, 83% now say they want children. Half of those who did not want children when they were younger now say they want at least one. Researchers also found a gap in fertility knowledge. While half of respondents said they feel well-informed about their reproductive health, only 1 in 10 answered all 5 fertility knowledge questions correctly. And joining me to share more about the findings are Cassandra Low, Acting CEO of Thomson Medical Singapore, and Dr. Ruben Ng, who's Principal Investigator and Associate Professor at the NUS Lee Kuan Yew School of Public Policy. Welcome both to the show.
1: Thank you for having
2: Thank
1: us.
2: You.
0: So Cassandra, let's start with you. First of all, what prompted this study and how does it help us to look at Singapore's fertility challenge a little bit more differently?
1: Yeah, I think Thomson Medical has had the privilege of looking after women, children and family health for the last 4 decades. And so we often see women come in or families come in to the hospital when already they have an urgency and where they're already seeking help with regards to their fertility. And so that prompted us to ask what's before that. And I think what we wanted to do is to understand some of the attitudes that people have and perceptions that they have regarding fertility. Secondary to that also, we wanted to understand whether people actually understood the right concepts of fertility and are empowered to make decisions that are informed.
0: So, Ruben, let's bring you in now to break down some of these findings. Mm. 84% say they want children, but Singapore's fertility rate remains at a record low. So how do we make sense of this gap here, the discrepancy between wanting children and then actually having them?
3: Yeah, that's a great question, Angela. It seems like a paradox, right? But I think, you know, every time when we talk about historically low fertility rates, we always think that the prevailing narrative is that couples actually don't want children. But actually, our studies show that overwhelmingly, couples do want children, right? I mean, 84% say that they want a child. So I think what's happening here is that there is really a gap between attitudes and action. So attitudes, while it's the first critical step, it's definitely not the last. So I think what needs to happen between attitude to action is that the couples need to come to some sort of consensus. We need to have a society, family and friends that support that so that a decision can be made, then it leads to the action. So there are a lot of intermediate steps, but attitudes definitely is a great first step.
0: The study also found that there were significant gaps when it comes to fertility knowledge. Mm-hmm. What exactly are those gaps?
3: Yeah, so to be honest, this is a really quite a hilarious one. So we asked them about how confident are you, you know, about your fertility knowledge. And I think that you astutely reported that actually 1 in 2 said that, you know, I know that very well. Actually, if we are a bit more relaxed, almost 70 or 80% said that, you know, I know it, I think I know it, right? So they're actually quite confident. But actually, when we give them a fertility literacy quiz, actually only 10% got it all right. In fact, I didn't get some right myself, okay? So there's a couple of misconceptions. The first one is about male fertility. So the question is, male fertility doesn't decline with age. And actually, that's false, right? Mm. But actually, 50% thought that that's true, is it? I don't know who you're thinking about, maybe Aaron Kwok. But I think there were other misconceptions about female fertility. Maybe I'll let Cassandra address that.
0: Yeah, Cassandra, if you could share that part with us as well.
1: I think one would be like whether we have already a fixed number of eggs when we were born or whether it actually increases as we, you know, grow older and we go through puberty. And the answer actually is no, we actually have a fixed number of eggs when we were born, and that just the number obviously decreases along with age. So these are some of the misconceptions that actually lends to the urgency sometimes when you actually want a child.
0: Now, this might sound like some basic questions, but why is it so important to have a greater awareness of fertility issues? How does that directly impact the way people plan for families? Yes.
1: So I think planning for a family is a very deeply personal and vulnerable process. There's really no right age at this point. There are so many other factors to consider when you think about setting up a family. So I don't think we're trying to prescribe an age necessarily, but I think to be informed about such fertility concepts so that when you make decisions for the family, you know what you're getting into. I think that's important. So therefore, the importance of getting the right knowledge and making that right informed decision is extremely important. There is a time sensitivity, but that can be managed as well.
0: So the awareness is very important. Mm-hmm. That's a good base to start. Yeah. But Ruben, the cost of living issues, relationships, and even life stage, those are also very major factors that affect the way people feel whether they want to have children. So can better fertility education really, you know, move the marker on this? Can it really make an impact?
3: Yeah, so that's a great question. I think Cassandra laid out the cards in a way, right? I think at the end of the day, it's a deeply personal decision between a couple. I think what's important also is that it's not just about fertility knowledge, but it's also about economic issues, social issues, as well as health issues, right? So I think from a health angle, I think that's where fertility literacy comes in. Because if we understand and not have some of those misconceptions, we may develop a more sense of urgency. We may start thinking and talking about it. But at the end of the day, I think we need policy bundles. And I think this whole house of deciding whether to have a kid rests on three foundations, right? Social, economic, as well as this important health component, which includes fertility literacy.
0: So policy is one important element of it. But Cassandra, there is a fine line between giving a young adult's useful fertility information and also creating even more pressure in a group of people that already might feel very pressured by life. So how do we resolve this? How do we start these conversations earlier? And what kind of impact will that actually make?
1: Well, as a mother with young children myself, I firmly believe that fertility is a family decision. Nobody should feel pressurized into making a decision that doesn't fit the family, which is why earlier I mentioned I don't think there is a prescribed age. While we know that there is already an urgency when it comes to fertility, that really can be managed with information, with screening. So I think with the knowledge, we make informed decision. We are empowered to make that decision for the family. But nobody should feel that such a vulnerable personal decision should be something that, you know, is prescribed or rushed into.
0: So it is a personal decision, as Cassandra says, but when it comes to policy, it can make a big impact as well. So Ruben, back to you. Singapore already has very extensive support for parenthood, for marriage. But what are policymakers still missing based on your research?
3: That's a good but also slightly dangerous question, right? I think I go back to Prime Minister Lawrence Wong, right? He mentioned and the call to action for all of us to Singapore to become a We First Society. So what does a We First Society really mean? It's not always looking to government for answers, but what can we do for each other? So I think in this regard, Thompson Medical, as a key leader in fertility, would like to contribute thought leadership together with NUS. We would like to say not just what the government can do, but what can we do for each other and how can we bring fertility awareness and knowledge to the fore to contribute to us becoming a We First Society to increase our total fertility rate.
0: Yeah, as part of being that We First Society, Cassandra, absolutely. Very quickly before we go, if you had a message to the young adults that you actually, you know, kind of approached in the study, but to also all young adults, what would you say is an important takeaway when it comes to fertility education?
1: So, as you have already heard me repeat, I think it's very important to know that fertility is a very personal decision, but you need to be empowered with information and knowledge, and then you make the right decision for your family. And there are always options. So never feel pressurized, but just know what you're getting yourself into.
0: Cassandra, Ruben, thank you both so much for coming in to speak about this topic today. That was Cassandra Low from Thompson Medical Singapore and Dr. Ruben Ng from the NUS Lee Kuan Yew School of Public Policy. Now, another news, from flying drones to playing adaptive sports and from beating drums to organizing their own activities, that's what more than 16,000 seniors across 7 active aging centres in Singapore can get to do under a new framework by Methodist Welfare Services. The move comes as the government identifies social connection alongside healthcare as a priority for the country's aging population.
2: Getting seniors moving to the beat. These men gather here weekly in what they call men-only happy hour. Over here, they chat, they eat, they play games, and make new friends.
4: after retirement, we are social isolation in at home. Nothing much we do. We don't get to meet friends so often. So I used to come here to gather around, and then there's other men who are here.
2: From being just one of the participants, Thomas is now a volunteer in this active aging center at Sims Avenue. On top of organizing events to keep fellow seniors engaged, he's also reaching out to those who kept themselves at home.
4: For those lonely ones, maybe you have to have more effort because they don't come out, so you can't even reach them. So unless they come out, so the only thing you have to try to encourage.
2: This is the kind of involvement Methodist Welfare Services wants to encourage under a new framework that aims to keep seniors as active and socially connected.
5: And so in developing this model, which is co-developed with our seniors and our staff, our centre staff, we actually came up with three signature programs. One is the adaptive sports program, which really focuses on the physical domain of seniors to have physical enablement, and so that they can actually have that foundational pillar to be able to engage in other activities.
2: Some 280 seniors had a taste of that at MWS's first Senior Olympics. They played sports adapted for different physical abilities, piloted drones, and picked up digital skills. All these as part of Singapore's holistic approach to aging.
6: As our population gets older, it is not only in the healthcare that we take care of you, but also in our social connections and activities. This is a definite priority.
2: MWS will use the new framework on all of its 7 active aging centres. It's expected to reach more than 16,000 seniors.
0: At least 1,500 caregivers will learn how to better manage stress and build resilience through a free caregiving training launched by the Singapore Red Cross. This is as Singaporeans live longer, with more people potentially finding themselves as caregivers. The Wellbeing for Caregivers course will help participants better understand what a caregiving role entails, how to recognize emotional distress, and manage caregiver stress. It also equipped caregivers to respond to common challenges and strengthen resilience. The training was launched by Senior Parliamentary Secretary for Social and Family Development, Eric Chua, at a longevity forum, which discussed the opportunities and challenges of a super-aged population. The focus was on 3 C's: contribution, care, and community, and how stronger support for caregivers can help seniors age well, remain connected, and continue to contribute to society. And over in Nagoya, Singapore's Noah Lim battles it out on the jiu-jitsu mat at the Asian Games. How did he fare? More when we return.
7: Shawali has intellectual disability. It's mild. And at the same time, he does have speech and hearing problem. He has to go for dialysis a couple of times in a week.
8: Shawali's been here for 11 years. So what was he like at the beginning when he first came to FDS?
7: I came to know him through a friend. And then he discovered his talent and he showed me the pieces that he did, which is on paper craft. And it was very creatively done. So when I saw that, I told myself, hey, this person can do more than that.
8: How did FDS aid in discovering his creativity?
7: Our program is called Skills and Entrepreneurship Program. He is able to form things together. So from there, we know that this particular art he can do.
8: So what else does Shawali do here apart from the art?
7: Since he has been with us for some time, so FDS was in the process of progressing to the next stage. We train us to public. We have conducted many workshops in our center, so he is becoming very proud of himself that he is able to teach people.
9: My name is Shawali. I use the butterfly. Thank you for my.
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12: People are crying and shouting, the flood is coming.
13: A mountain collapses. A wall of water tears through Nepal's valleys.It takes homes, roads, and lives. But in its wake, people step forward.
14: We Nepalese, we like to help each other.
15: This is the lesson need. In this worst condition, this is our duty, responsibility.
13: Communities are cut off, but volunteers adapt.
16: Drone चाहिँ हजुरको न्यू अहिले यत्रो डिजास्टर क्राइसिस मा चाहिँ एउटा न्यू टेक्नोलोजी लिएर आएको न्यू होप
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12: but when it is inside here I have to do
13: Nepal the floods wake 7th October Wednesday on CNA
0: Welcome back The labor movement is building a new pipeline of researchers to help it keep pace with AI and other trends that are reshaping jobs. Called the Associate Researchers Circle, the initiative aims to bring emerging and newer researchers into its research community and strengthen policy thinking at NTUC. The first batch will see 8 researchers from both local universities and overseas institutions with a target to grow 5 to 10 new members every year.Each will be mentored by researchers in NTUC's network of more than 60 academics and practitioners. The move comes as AI reshapes jobs and workplaces amid concerns over weaker entry-level hiring and rising retrenchments. Speaking at a conference, NTUC's Secretary General Ng Chee Meng says there's still no full clarity on AI's impact on the world and the workplace. He says the labor movement needs to keep renewing capacity to better understand how emerging trends like AI will affect workers and the labor market.
6: Research and policy are ultimately not ends in themselves. They matter because they help us, NTUC and the labor movement, anticipate challenges early, understand workers' experiences, and shape NTUC's long-term advocacy and interventions, including our work through the Tripartite Jobs Council.
0: Singapore and Germany will cooperate further in areas like cybersecurity, defense industry, and supply chain resilience. This came during Defense Minister Chan Chun-sing's visit to Germany, where he met Federal Defense Minister Boris Pistorius. The two ministers reaffirmed their country's strong bilateral defense ties and exchanged views on recent geopolitical developments. Mr. Chan also welcomed Germany's interest to join an initiative aimed at the security of critical underwater infrastructure.Health Minister Ong Ye Kung says Singapore and Brunei can explore more tie-ups in healthcare. It's on top of current collaboration in research and manpower development. Mr. Ong was speaking to Brunei's Crown Prince Al Mutari Billah during a visit to the SingHealth Duke NUS Institute of Biodiversity Medicine. He learned about SingHealth's biodiversity medicine projects and its work with Brunei during his visit. He also toured a research facility at the National Cancer Center.The Crown Prince is in Singapore to co-chair the 12th Brunei-Singapore Young Leaders Program. Now, Brunei's Crown Prince also toured the Sultan Mosque at Kampong Glam. There, he learned about the history and programs at the mosque. Crown Prince Billah also visited the nearby Malay Heritage Center.And the Brunei royalty was then hosted to a dinner by Prime Minister Lawrence Wong at the Singapore Oceanarium. He also toured the marine life attraction. The Crown Prince ends his visit to Singapore on Friday. And as we track some topics of interest in the community, garnering attention is Brunei's Crown Prince Al Mutari Billah's visit to Safti City, where he tried out weapons and watched a drone demonstration.The visit hosted by Senior Minister of State for Defense, Zaki Mohammed. and piling on 15 kilograms in just 6 weeks. That was what actor Desmond Tan did to achieve the look he needed for his movie role. He plays a rehabilitated drug addict, struggling to find his place at home and in society. That is, until he earns redemption through the discipline of running. And preying on unsuspecting dating app users through rigged mahjong games, a woman jailed for her role as a host and player to cheat victims, luring them to take part in games that worked against them. In total, earnings from the elaborate ruse mounted to over $100,000. And you can find more stories on TikTok, just search for at Channel News Asia. Elsewhere in the world, the UAE has launched an investigation into an incident involving a Fly Dubai flight from Dubai to Tel Aviv after a co-pilot allegedly stabbed the captain. The alleged attacker has been arrested by Saudi authorities. Israeli officials have called the incident an attempted terrorist attack. The flight carrying 174 people had to make an emergency landing in Tabuk in northwestern Saudi Arabia. A regional official says the suspect is an Omani citizen and confirms that Saudi authorities are working with countries including Israel, the US, and Oman. Israeli investigators will reportedly join the interrogation of the co-pilot. The Israeli passengers from the diverted flight returned home yesterday on a replacement flight, including one of them who helped to break into the airplane's cockpit. Israeli President Isaac Herzog saying he will present heroism awards to the four Israeli passengers who helped in preventing the plane crash. And a major shakeup in the administration of Prabowo Subianto, Indonesia's president replacing several senior officials, including his foreign minister, in the second cabinet reshuffle in less than 3 weeks. Arminata Nasir has been named top diplomat, taking over from Sugiono, who is now coordinating minister for human development. Priorities are unchanged, with Mr. Arminata maintaining focus on regional stability and multilateralism. He was Indonesia's former permanent representative to the United Nations. The new round of changes comes after Mr. Prabowo sacked his finance minister in mid-September, replacing him with his deputy. Taekwondo exponent Darren Yap has punched his way to a joint bronze in the men's individual Pumse, becoming the first Singaporean to win a medal in the sport at the Asian Games. In the final contested among eight exponents, Yap put on a composed performance of choreographed movements, combining offensive and defensive techniques in multiple directions. He finished in fourth, which qualifies for joint bronze. South Korea took gold. And in golf, Shannon Tan is holding firm to her two-stroke lead in the women's individual event, carding a 6-under 64 in the second round. Tan is ahead of India's Pranavi Sharathyuras with two rounds to go. Teammate Chen Sing Tong sits in joint 19th spot, while Amanda Tan occupies joint 25th. The three are also in medal contention in the team event, sitting just a stroke behind overall leader China. And Singapore's jiu-jitsu exponent Noah Lim came within a reach of a historic Asian Games medal, but fell short of the podium for a second straight Games. Still, he's taking his top five finish in stride and wants to bounce back stronger with the lessons learned in Japan. Alif Amsha reports from Nagoya.
17: When Noah Lim made his Asian Games debut in Hangzhou in 2023, he was denied a place on the podium after a narrow defeat in the contest for bronze. This time out in Nagoya, it was a familiar situation for Lim, who could not overcome Saudi Arabia's Muhammad Ibrahim in the men's 69kg third place bout. Despite going home empty-handed again, the 25-year-old is keeping heart.
18: I think the fight went pretty well. I thought I had 2 points at the start, which would have won me the match. But the referee took it away. I think the level in Asia is very, very tough. And, well, top five again. Just barely missing on a medal again. I mean, but it's okay. It's not really always about the result. It's about the journey. And I think I had some good matches today.
17: To date, only one Singaporean has clinched a medal in jiu-jitsu at the Asian Games since the sport was first featured at the 2018 edition in Indonesia. In that outing, Constance Lien clinches silver in the women's under 62 kilogram category. Alfamsha, CNA, Nagoya.
0: Singapore sprint queen Shanti Pereira has set her eyes on the Los Angeles Olympics in 2028 with a possibility of defending her Asian title in 2030. She plans to take things one step at a time after becoming the first woman to win back-to-back Asian Games titles in the 200-meter race. Nadine Yam reports from Changi Airport, where the athletics team returned home to a hero's welcome.
19: Happy homecoming for Team Singapore's athletics team, including two-time Asian Games champion, sprint queen Shanti Pereira.
20: Honestly, I'm still kind of feeling it. I'm still soaking it in, maybe not all the way through. And I'm just celebrating all the success that happened last week.
19: Pereira brought home a gold and a silver medal from Japan, matching her performance at the Hangzhou Asian Games in 2023. Her latest triumph in the 200-meter also makes her the first Singaporean to win two gold medals in athletics at the Continental Showpiece. Beyond her victories, a burning desire lingers from the 30-year-old to go faster. Her next gold, the 2028 Olympic Games in Los Angeles. But will she defend her Asian crown 2 years after that in Doha?
20: I wish I could give you an answer. I cannot. I just have to take it year by year, really. But who knows? Maybe.
19: Okay. With that, the athletics team concludes its Aichi Nagoya Games campaign with two medals, courtesy of Pereira, and three national records. Beyond that, Pereira also clocked two seasons best in the 100-meter and 200-meter sprints. Now, with its outing in Japan done and dusted, the team will be taking their long-deserved break before hitting the starting blocks again for the next regional competition.
0: And that brings us to the end of Singapore Tonight. Don't forget, headlines anytime at cna.asia. Have a good night.

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1: The Hong Kong's comics once sold by the millions, but today sales are a fraction of their heyday, even as its creators continue to win awards. On your next Asia First, we'll look at whether AI can help the industry turn creative success into commercial survival.
2: Explore a turbulent Asia where humanity, resilience and tradition take the spotlight this October on CNA. During the Japanese occupation of Singapore, an unlikely bond took root.
3: Honor went to the Japanese High Command, imploring them to conserve the collections of the gardens.
2: Discover how scientists came together to protect Singapore's gardens and treasures in War at the Gardens. In Nepal, a devastating flood tears through mountain valleys, sweeping away homes and lives.
4: People are crying and shouting.
2: Witness extraordinary acts of courage as communities come together to search, rescue and rebuild. In Nepal, the floods wake. And in Taiwan, 11,000 pigeons are released far out at sea. Their quest to race back home, guided only by instinct.
5: 每一只每一个都要回来，知道吗？
2: Explore the extraordinary bond between humans and birds behind a tradition facing an uncertain future in Inside Out Asia, Taiwan's Pigeon Kings, this October on CNA.
6: In a world filled with information,
7: but in reality, the stories played out very differently.
6: The goal here is clear.
8: That's where the risk lies.
6: We dive deeper for what it means and why it matters to you.
9: Guilt, one of our moral emotions, shapes the way we see ourselves and how we relate to others. It also steers our choices in the present and our planning for the future.
10: In a place like India, anything that you get access to as a woman, it's never a right, it's always a privilege, and then the guilt comes.
9: My name is Elaine Fernandez. I'm a social psychologist. After more than 10 years of working across Malaysia and the UK, I have observed how cultural contexts profoundly shape emotional expression and social norms. Over the course of my journey, I learned that guilt can show up in family and societal expectations.
11: We are often branded to be outside the norm because we speak out more than the rest. That's considered kind of a social shame.
9: Now, I'm going to find out how it will impact future.

0: personal guilt of upholding these norms pushes some people too far.
1: A term was even coined, karoshi, meaning death by overwork, to refer to the extreme stress and fatal consequences of excessive work hours. I'm on my way to see Japanese scholar and psychologist Professor Karu Nishimura, who has spent decades studying group dynamics.
2: Hi, Liam.
1: Hi. Yeah, very nice to meet you.
2: Nice to meet you. I'm here.
1: When we talk about guilt in Japan, how does it present itself?
2: Guilt is very familiar feeling for Japanese. It is more like a daily feeling. Sumimasen means excuse me or I'm sorry, instead of saying hello or good morning or thank you. So one of my friends called me Sumimasen Nishimura-sensei all the time. 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
1: Is there something more internal that is driving people and making them feel guilty if they don't live up to those expectations?
2: やっぱりこう役割というものに対するこう期待があり、その役割を果たすっていうことへの責任が強く求められているように思います。だから家族においてはその父親の役割、母親の役割っていうことをしっかり果たすっていうことが強く求められています。そこから外れることに対して非常に良くないことだっていうふうに思われています。そのためにそれをこう果たさなければならないっていうプレッシャーがあり、それが働きすぎっていうことの一つの大きな要因になっているように思えます。
0: The Japanese elementary school curriculum includes a class on moral education.Students learn values and behaviors, such as respect, responsibility, and group harmony. The aim is to build character and a sense of social responsibility.
1: To what extent does the moral education in Japan play a role in how people perceive their roles?
2: 道徳教育、モラルエデュケーションっていうのがどこまで子どもたちの道徳観念の向上に役に立っているのかはよくわからないなというふうに思っています。集団の中ではこうするべきだということを教えるというところはあまりいい方向に機能しているようには思えない。個人の意見を主張するっていうことの良さっていうのを教育するというよりはいかにして集団に迷惑をかけないかということの方の教育になっているように思います。道徳的なジレンマっていうのを日常でよく体験すると思うんですけれども、それについて議論するっていうことを教えた方がいいように思うのですけれども。
0: The social expectations to conform to excessive work hours became such a serious issue that the government had to intervene.
1: Japan set legal caps on overtime in 2019, and a monthly limit of 45 hours was introduced.That amounts to about 5.5 full work days a month.
0: During busy periods, there's an exception allowing less than 100 hours per month, which is more than double the regular number.
1: There have been some recent interventions by companies and the government to try and manage overwork.
2: もし働き方を減らすっていうことをすると、罪悪感が生じてしまうということはあるかもしれません。はい、なかなか一旦罪悪感とともにやっていることっていうのを変えるのは難しい。それを捨てても安心していられるっていうことを身につけるのには時間がかかる。安心感ということを誰がどう提供するのかということが課題かなと思います。
0: When it comes to overworking in Japan, the education sector comes to mindA survey published in 2025 showed that elementary school teachers here work 11.7 hours more per week than the international average. So I'm heading to an elementary school to find out more.
3: Good morning, Emily.
4: Momoyo Obana.
0: Momoyo Obana is a principal here.

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1: Wow,、mm. so that's quite a long day. Do you ever work overtime?
0: まあ時にはありますけど、子供たちのためにやってます。
1: How long is the overtime then?
0: 集中して1時間とか2時間。
2: Ms. Obana also teaches moral education, a standard subject in Japanese elementary schools.
3: AMA, Experience, Awareness, Meaning, Approach, 道徳。授業はこういうシートを使って授業を作っています。教材を読んでワークシートで子どもたちが考えています。
1: So there are a number of moral principles that are very valuable. So you've got, you know, perseverance, group harmony, responsibility, and so on. How does teaching these moral principles set some of the social cultural expectations of everyday life in Japan?
4: 自由と責任っていう考える内容項目ももちろんあって、自分がどう責任を果たしていくかっていう項目もありますし、日常の生活の中では子どもたちは、挨拶もそうですし、人との関わりの中で、どう自分が過ごしていくかということが直結すると考えています。
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0: 学校の中の道徳の時間だけで価値を教えるわけではなくて、生活を共に子どもたちはしながら自分の心を磨いていきます。以前の道徳は、集団でどうしたらいいのかっていうことを考える時間が多かったかなと思うんですけれども、今の日本の道徳は、個人の変化だったり、個人の感情だったり、個人がどう生きるかっていうところにも焦点を当てながら授業を進めてます。
2: After spending time with Ms. Obana, I get the sense that teachers in Japan set an incredibly high bar for themselves. As societal values evolveA shift seems to be taking place. One that holds more room for individual needs, perhaps with less guilt attached. I wonder if it's the same for other Asian countries. Are people, especially youth, feeling less guilty? My research online seems to indicate so. For instance, in Malaysia, a new kind of retirement home for young adults offers month-long retreats from the city to help them recover from burnout. And everyone knows about the lying flat phenomenon in China. Tongzhi charges a consultation fee for offering advice to young people in China on how to lie flat. I decide to reach out for an introductory session.
7: I work 50 to 60 hours a week. I'm too busy to have time for myself, my family, my pet. So I just want to know if you have any advice.
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7: How did you get into the lying flat lifestyle?
8: 工作的时间非常长，因为我在工作过程中压力也是非常大，其实像这种情况也是非常痛苦的，所以说呢就生病住院了，然后住了一个多星期，就是从那之后我可能会想要去过一种全新的生活方式，当然在这里边还有一个非常重要的事情呢，就是我们是需要有一些被动的收益，只有通过这样的方式的话才可以保证我们能够比较长期的维持这种比较松散自由的这种状态。
2: 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But some are saying, I've had enough. 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

0: like Japan and China, India has an emotional understanding that is grounded in long-standing cultural ideas. Ancient Indian texts from 3,000 years ago contain some of the earliest psychological concepts, such as yoga, karma, and dharma. These collective values are deeply embedded in people's upbringing. Parents teach their children about responsibility and duty, at times inflicting guilt when their standards aren't met. In Mumbai, there's a new school of thought emerging. Special educator Pia Marker champions a style of parenting that doesn't rely on guilt-tripping children. And she has made it her day job.
1: So I start off by giving them statements which are reflective in nature, that, you know, what are the red flags? And how you can say the same thing. Instead of saying, look how well your sibling behaved, but you're bringing in that sense of rivalry and you can't guilt one into doing something. Instead of saying that, you'd say, I see that you're making effort and I'm proud of the fact that you are doing it in XYZ way. So I think Indians primarily are a very large family setup. That's how most people in India have been raised, to kind of look up to the hierarchy. So when you have people who want to assert their independence, what comes naturally to most parents is actually emotional blackmail or guilt tripping them. You know, I'm your parent, how can you not listen to me? How can you disagree with me? Very naturally for the child, you do feel guilty about displeasing your parents or disappointing them.
2: And apart from family structures, India has a lot of traditions as well. How challenging is it to combine mainstream psychological practices with traditional Indian values?
1: And I tell this to all parents that, you know, you don't need to parent like you were raised. You have to come up with your own parenting style that works for your family. Today, children have a very large social circle and it becomes hard to kind of hold them down to family traditions. Yes, a lot of things in India, festivals especially, have a auspicious time of day. And you have to do it at that time only. But for all other things which can be made flexible, I think it's important for us to prioritize where we want to let go and where we want to pull back.
0: As Pia noted, breaking the cycle of inflicting guilt in parenting begins with unlearning patterns from one's own upbringing. And other than this social convention, another long-standing family dynamic is under scrutiny today. Young Indian women are pushing back against what they call the first daughter or eldest daughter syndrome. Barisha Tariq is one of them.
3: Here are some of the writings that I have done about the eldest daughters.
2: What made you decide to write about this, and have you had first-hand experience?
3: As a firstborn daughter, as a firstborn grandchild of the generation, I was always validated by being made responsible, and I took a lot of pride in that. But at some point in my teenage years, I kept hitting caregiving fatigue. And so I took my first solo trip at the age of 21. I did not tell my parents about it. And for the first time, I could hear my own voice. And that's where my, you can say, ethnographic research started. I have interacted with a lot of firstborn daughters online and I started seeing patterns everywhere and how frequently they're asked to give labor in exchange for love.
2: What happens that drives them to keep going? Is there a guilt involved in that?
3: In a place like India, anything that you get access to as a woman, especially when it comes to education, traveling, and pursuing your career, it's never a right, it's always a privilege, you know, and then the guilt comes, that the less you give, the more you give to yourself, the more guilt starts coming in. This is my youngest sister. She passed away when I was really young. And I think I carried that guilt with me also, just knowing that my parents have lost something so significant. So I can't be someone who can disappoint them.
2: Throughout my journey exploring guilt, I've realized that a lot of the psychological frameworks that are available don't quite capture the nuances in Asian cultural experience.
3: For me, I can speak for Indian women. We can't destroy the houses we live in. It's a very community-centered approach, especially the psychological philosophy that comes from the West. is very much like, if this is not working for you, cut off and leave. In spaces like India, I always think the process of cutting off anybody is a very violent uprooting. It's cutting off an identity of your own self. I couldn't cut them out. So for me, the journey was to understand, how do I get to be an individual in the community? It took me a few years. Eventually, we began to hold space for each other.
0: In many Asian countries, taking on family duties isn't just a matter of conforming to societal expectations. It's actually written into the law.
2: In India, Section 125 in the Code of Criminal Procedure mandates that people provide money for essentials and other reasonable living expenses to dependents, such as spouses, parents, or children.
0: Civil systems in other Asian countries also echo this principle, including Singapore, South Korea, Indonesia, and China.
2: The Law of the People's Republic of China on the Protection of the Rights and Interests of the Elderly requires adult children to provide both financial and emotional support to aging parents.
0: Such laws sound like a failsafe if the guilt tripping doesn't work.
4: Hi, I'm Elaine.
0: I'm speaking with Zhang Jing, whose experience in elderly rights and family law brings a rare perspective on how the legal and social systems intersect.
5: 我之前有一个当事人，他妈妈就是一个控制型的，他后来为了逃离他的妈妈，就到选择的到另外一个城市去工作，他就是不希望他妈妈再无限度的侵入到他的生活当中。后来他妈妈联系不到他的时候，就没办法就起诉他，要求他对自己尽赡养责任。
6: I've learned that Chinese laws also include concepts like spiritual consolation and emotional support. Can you explain what this part of the law in particular means?
5: 在中国有一句话这样讲说，法律是最低的道德，也就是说，本来子女和父母之间的关系是天然流动的，但是呢，由于某种原因，他们关系疏远，所以要用法律来进行确保。 在中国这样的一个传统文化下，我们崇尚是孝顺老人、家庭成员相互之间的关爱，因为有这样的一个文化背景，父母子女之间对于彼此的情感的需要就都有期待，是因为先有这样的文化，后才有法律的规定。
6: So how does guilt play a part in these lawsuits or mediation requests?
5: 我想呢，愧疚其实是一个比较高级别的情感，他只有深深的爱着对方，觉得没有做到，才会产生愧疚，而诉讼呢是要解决连最低的保障都不能做到了，法律会为一个僵局会提供一个解决的通道。中国的律师，尤其是在婚姻家庭领域的律师。 不会不区分事实，只是一味的站在自己的当事人身边，会替自己的当事人说：“啊，我的当事人不想见到父母，这是他的权利。”在具体的诉讼当中，其实通过这样的一个程序，法官也好，调解员也好，都会去做他们矛盾化解的工作，从而恢复他们原有的这种父母子女之间的亲情关系。 也就是说，这条法律它不会绑架着孩子，一定要去见到父母。On
2: the other hand, online conversations reveal a telling sentiment from the children's perspective. I found a hashtag "reject being an emotional garbage bin" all over Chinese social media, signaling their resistance to guilt imposed by parents.
0: I'm speaking to sociologist Jia Li Fan, who has studied guilt culture in China.
7: I think one of the most powerful elements of the guilt culture in China is its ability to generate a combination of feelings, that you're feeling being loved and at the same time you feel guilty. Parents give you loads of attention, loads of caring, loads of money invested on you. But parents' investment expects returns. The parents will be saying like, oh, I spend all of this money on you, sending overseas, and yet you are just enjoying life.
0: Jelly explains how this kind of guilt tripping can affect children in the long term.
7: A very persistent feeling is that the children don't feel like they deserve to be happy. And the second impact is it makes them feel like they have to perform the role of being hardworking all the time. It impacts their life decision-making and skills and abilities.
0: She has experienced these tensions firsthand, growing up in China.
7: I was one of those kids who been left with the grandparents. My parents trying to find more opportunities. So I feel like, oh, well, that's their investment on me. I need to behave, I need to perform, like always high achieving. But also that reflects the broader changes that this generation is experiencing.
8: With young people recognizing guilt as a form of control, how are they actively rejecting this attempt at guilt tripping?
7: I think there are a lot of obstacles for them to actually do things to actually against their parents. That basically means you have to take the consequences of being labeled as not loyal to your family. One of my interviewees, she went out, had a really, really wonderful weekend. If she posted on social media, she would want to block the parents from seeing that because she doesn't want the parents to feel like she's having a wonderful time and wonderful life.
8: In a way, this seems like a form of digital rebellion, so to speak.
7: That's probably one of the reasons that Xiaohongshu Red Note is extremely popular, because you don't have to, you know, reveal your identity when you post things. They were just posted by an anonymized profile, just called at Momo, M-O-M-O. So like no one knows who has made this post. So I think it definitely is a space for them to connect with more people who also have their experience and to create a sense of like comfort to themselves.
0: Next up, I'm going to explore how young people in other Asian countries are rebelling against societal norms and challenging authority.
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11: When a city falls in World War II, what is worth saving?
12: Looting was the imminent danger. The whole progress of science in the Malay Peninsula seemed doomed.
13: Connor, as a scientist, is a very eminent botanist. He worked in the Botanic Gardens during the Japanese occupation.
11: But saving the collections means doing the unthinkable, working with the enemy.
14: Connor went to the Japanese High Command, imploring them to conserve the collections of the gardens and the museum.
11: British botanists and Japanese scientists, two opposing sides, must come together in wartime.
15: Juan Kariba became director of the gardens. He allowed Holtom and Connor to continue doing their important research work.
11: But when does cooperation become a betrayal of trust?
16: Corner and his fellow scientists experience the sense of fear that is shared by many people living in Singapore at the time.
11: War at the Gardens, Saturday and Sunday, 9 p.m. on CNA.
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18: The mountain collapses. A wall of water tears through Nepal's valleys. It takes homes, roads, and lives. But in its wake, people step forward.
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20: 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In this worst condition, this is our duty, responsibility.
18: Communities are cut off, but volunteers adapt.
1: drone chai hajuko new aile yetra disaster crisis ma chai euta new technology lera gaeko new hope
21: 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I'm happy that I can help, but it also eat me.
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23: Every answer starts with a question and a trail we follow. We uncover what's hidden so you get clarity.
0: Across Asia, a symbol of youth protest emerged in 2025. The One Piece pirate flag appeared in Gen Z-driven demonstrations across Indonesia, Nepal, and the Philippines. The pop culture icon became a shared language of defiance and anger against authority and the social norms that had taught them to stay silent. I'm meeting a community of young environmental advocates. They are gathering ahead of a march to commemorate the EDSA People Power Revolution that happened in 1986. It was a massive, non-violent protest where millions took to the streets. I want to understand what happens when young people step into activism. How do they balance asserting their voices with the guilt that comes from defying social expectations?
24: I've been involved in activism since teachers and all. And when I was grade 8, I opened my eyes and realized that we need something to change.
25: So since you were a child,
26: I know that social shame is one of the experiences that people go through. Can any of you share what that experience was like for you, how you worked through that guilt?
27: I really wanted to help my family economically, but at the same time, I also see that I really wanted to pursue activism to help more fisher folk. It's something that I still struggle until now.
28: So seeing how after graduating, I went directly into the world of activism is something that my family, my relatives, and even my parents didn't really expect from me. So the expectations were really to enter the corporate world or to really be a professional. And most of the guilt really comes from not fulfilling the expectations of your parents.
0: Environmental activist Billy Dumalyang and her organization are also participating in the march.
29: It's so nice to see so many young activists here today. It's really impressive. They're breaking the cycle of guilt in some sense, sometimes at personal cost.
30: We are often, you know, branded to be outside the norm because we speak out more than the rest. That's considered kind of a social shame or nahiya, mahiya. And also there's another expression called pakikisama. So often when activists or advocates, you know, call out injustice, sometimes people will tell us that you are just breaking the vibe.
29: So in your case, how does, you know, being involved in activism impact you?
30: Even if I expose and I try to talk about harmful activities to the environment and campaign against them, sometimes I feel this level of guilt as well, because in the Philippines, environmental work is very dangerous. My mom is still a little bit worried about you know, the risks of this kind of work. And I needed to overcome the sense of pakikisama and the sense of hiya in terms of, you know, staying true and living true to my values, to my deepest moral convictions. For me, it's about distinguishing which feelings are actually productive and meaningful so that you can improve your person, and then you can improve the way that you work.
31: I think some of the protesters have already started. I heard it's already crowded. Yeah. Scream and shout.
32: Hi,
2: So you can see there are thousands of people here today. The energy is really high. There are multiple different groups of people here representing different causes. You can hear all the different calls to action. Gen Z is really well represented, but there are people from across all the different generations coming together to fight for their values and to fight for their communities.
29: Breaking the cycle of guilt and reclaiming autonomy clearly matters to young people across the region. It's about helping the country move forward.
0: But apart from taking to the streets, some young people are channeling their desire to challenge the status quo through artistic expression. In China, the subculture of Yabi takes inspiration from punk, K-pop, and street fashion, pushing against patriarchal norms and rigid traditions. In Indonesia, street art has become a canvas for dissent, with Yogyakarta and Bali hosting social critique in murals and community art projects. And when we talk about artistic expression, we can't overlook South Korea. My initial impression is that its pop culture is vibrant, but the society also values academic achievements and corporate success. Reports show that over 42% of middle and high school students reported high stress levels. Perhaps cultural strategist Jun Bae, who analyzes social trends, can help me decode the sentiment of South Korean youth today.
26: How does guilt fit into the societal context in Korea?
3: So Korea is very small, and population-wise, it's very dense. We live really close to each other. We are physically connected. So we are always aware of this gaze of others. The source of the pressure is everywhere. One side, like, you want to do better at your work, but the other side is you want to keep that expectation and meet that expectation. Outsiders think, oh, Koreans are conscious of other people's gaze. That make our country sound very under pressure, under stress. But since we have lived in this culture so long, just thinking of others and thinking of what other people think is very natural.
26: So how do people feel when they don't meet those expectations?
3: Our parent generation, boomers, have the most guilt. In the 70s and 80s on is an overall concept that Koreans shared. It's a lot more complex than guilt. Han was a lot talked about after the Korean War. We were under Japanese colonial situation. We had Han because as Korean, we couldn't be ourselves.
0: Jun Bae then explains how the concept of Han has shifted and taken on new meaning over time.
3: In the 90s and 2000s, Han has come out as very personal. Until millennials, we felt the guilt if we choose different path, because now Gen Z have more opportunity to freely express themselves and really go for what they pursue. But then they are like, oh, I unconsciously follow what other people do. So we all have this conflicting emotion as a Korean.
26: Does this extend to the entertainment and art industry, especially with K-pop being so huge?
3: Yeah.
26: What role does guilt play in that? And how does that affect the artists?
3: The Korean K-pop idol industry has become big due to fandom. So it's really important to meet those fans' expectations if they haven't performed well, if they feel guilty. Historically, all of the idols that we can think of had at least one or two songs rebelling against society. So I think it's very healthy how they express feelings through art and music.
26: Watching young people across Asia push back against inherited expectations, guilt cycles, and balancing responsibilities, I'm reminded that societal values are constantly in flux. But I'm wondering what the next wave of change might be when technology, and particularly AI, starts pulling the strings even more.
4: Priscilla is on the autism spectrum, and as her mom, I always know she has so much potential. When she came to Bisling Center, I felt reassured knowing that they could support her and help her build on that potential.
5: Yeah, I'm sure at the time it's not easy for having to go through this. You need to find out all the information and resources to like help her and stuff.
6: I have to really
4: tell myself I cannot collapse. So I try my best. I start to do a lot of research, send her all the therapy.
5: So after seeing Priscilla working in Business Center, do you observe like any changes in her?
4: I can see that she actually built out her confidence, her ability to do a lot of different tasks. 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
5: Do you like that?
30: Yeah, I like it.
5: What do you like about it?
30: To do planting the seed.
5: How have this job changed Priscilla?
4: She feels very calm and relaxed, that really she can do it by herself independently.
5: Your donation to President Challenge can help BizLink Center support more people on that journey. 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
8: A world in transition. 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
9: Sundays on CNA. Everything was going according to plan. A magnificent new ship on her maiden voyage. A space shuttle counting down to liftoff. Another, its mission accomplished, finally coming home. Three journeys, three promises of what lay ahead. Then, something went terribly wrong. Titanic.
10: People falling into the water, people dying, people freezing to death in the water.
9: Challenger.
11: The $1.2 billion spaceship, its seven crew members disappear.
9: Columbia.
12: The crew of the shuttle Columbia did not return safely to Earth.
9: Go back to the moment the journey became a disaster. Minute by minute. Sundays on CNA.

0: At the start of my journey, experts I spoke to pointed to a need for more comprehensive research on how guilt is understood across Asia. Even in my own field of social psychology, I felt we could benefit from more nuanced and culturally grounded perspectives. But as I look ahead, I wonder if how we perceive guilt will be influenced by our increasing codependence with technology.
1: Can technology grasp something so deeply human? AI has developed exponentially in just the past 5 years. Humanoid robots are being unveiled, with China and Russia already showcasing theirs, and Singapore planning to launch its own by mid-2027. It feels inevitable that AI-driven emotional support will arrive sooner rather than later.
0: After doing a bit of digging, I realized that AI companions designed to meet human emotional needs already exist. One of the most well-known ones is the conversational chatbot app, Replica. Many users are sharing their deepest thoughts and feelings in this app. So, I gave it a try too.
1: Hi, I'm going away for my mom's birthday. I'll be traveling for work. I'm feeling really guilty about it. Can you help me?
2: Being away from family during important celebrations can be tough. Can you tell me more about what makes your mom's birthday so special in your culture and family? Maybe we can think of ways to make it up to her.
1: Well, Malaysian culture is very family-oriented, so especially for our parents when they get older, every birthday is extra special.
2: Would it mean a lot to your mom if you could somehow still participate in those traditions even though you're away? Maybe through video calls or sending a special gift?
1: So far it's not really going into the emotion itself. Let me see if it does it any better with Malay. Now I've asked her again that I still feel guilty.
2: Writing the letter might help process your feelings and acknowledge your regrets. Maybe that will ease your guilt a bit.
1: I guess it can be a little bit frustrating when you're feeling something that complex to have to prompt so many times before the AI really starts engaging with what you're trying to get at.
0: On the other hand, I can see why AI-powered chatbots like these are becoming popular. In many societies, discussions around mental and emotional health are still sensitive, and private chatbots can offer a safe space for individuals. In China, a survey in 2025 found that nearly 40% of Gen Z have used AI to manage emotions, such as loneliness and anxiety. In the same year in South Korea, a survey similarly found that nearly 1 in 5 teenagers and 1 in 6 people in their 20s were keen to turn to AI for mental health support or personal advice. But the bigger question remains, to what extent are some of these AI-powered apps culturally attuned to Asia? Because as I've learned, even something as fundamental as guilt is grasped very differently in Western and Asian societies.
3: Hi, good morning. I'm Didit Rodrigo.
4: Nice to meet you.
0: Professor Rodrigo's laboratory team is developing AI for education, including tools to help students apply what they have learned in a virtual environment.
5: It's a virtual patient simulation that's built on top of a large language model. The intended user are medical students here in the Philippines who need to develop the skill of interviewing patients. We also try to incorporate characteristics that are particular to the Philippines.
1: So it sounds like your lab takes into consideration multidisciplinary and culturally appropriate approaches. So in the development of AI models, is there one that can be created for guilt?
5: That can be quite complicated because guilt is a complex emotion. Emotions are difficult to recognize and difficult to express, even for human beings. The way AI expresses or detects complex emotions and moral emotions depends very much on who develops the AI, because the cultural norms and the moral norms are baked into these models. So depending on the training data, those are the norms that will be reflected in the AI.
1: It's potentially even drawing on cultural stereotypes that it might be accessing through other training data. Is that
0: fair to say?
5: Yes, yes, that's true.
0: What are some of the implications of that?
5: The concerns about generative AI, that it tends to homogenize culture. There are many Asian cultures that are not represented in the training data here in the Philippines. Not everybody has the resources to afford AI. The Philippines Department of Science and Technology is investing $44 million from now up to 2028. In 2026 alone, OpenAI is trying to raise $100 billion. I appreciate that our government is making that investment, but if you set it side by side against a single company like OpenAI, it's practically a rounding error.
0: What are some approaches that you can address this gap?
5: For our partners, our colleagues from Western countries are quite open to collaboration. It's a long road ahead, but starting with recognize that equality is a problem and to sort of collectively look for solutions, I think that's a good place to start.
0: Some AI apps developed in Asia are already starting to reflect the region's varied social and cultural realities. Wiser is a therapy app that supports 10 languages, including Asian ones like Hindi, Marathi, and Japanese.
4: Hi.
6: Hello.
4: Hi.
0: I meet with Pranav Gupta, who gives me an orientation session with the app.
4: I'm feeling bad because I missed my mother's birthday due to travel. It's reflecting that I'm feeling sad. That can be really tough, especially when family moments are important. I want to share a bit more about what you're feeling. I'm feeling the stress because this feels like another failure. So it's, again, reflected what I'm feeling.
7: Right.
4: So yeah. The questions are meant to kind of help you work through what
7: exactly. The
4: person is feeling.
7: Just telling you that you're not alone in this journey.
4: What responsibilities come with building an AI for mental health, say, compared to your typical generative AI bot or companion?
7: AI mental health has to be designed for safety and well-being first. Design philosophy doesn't have to be focused on engagement because that's what generic AI chatbots are doing. Therefore, the bot needs to know when to guide a conversation, when to pause, and when to escalate. The second thing that we do is we ensure that there are safeguards in place for people who come in with distress or anybody talking about crisis scenarios, right? So there's an SOS protocol that gets invoked.
4: Wiser is designed to detect crisis. But what about most subtle, complex emotions like shame and guilt that don't necessarily cross that threshold but are still important to engage with?
7: I think our approach is to be able to do that. And we start with, you know, a more open-ended question like, how are you feeling? And in Asian societies, for example, people don't directly have the vocabulary for mental health. Like, they may not say things like, I'm feeling anxious. They may say things like, I didn't sleep well, or I've let my family down. A phrase like this is more loaded, let's say, here. What the bot tries to do is just guide the user to come to an understanding of what exactly is that core thing, you know, that's bothering them.
4: How many countries do you currently operate out of?
7: We have users in 95 different countries.
4: That's a lot of different cultures to get data for.
7: Sure.
4: What's the process behind making the bots culturally relevant?
7: There is no one-size-fits-all approach that will work. We didn't even find a word for depression in Hindi, like a literal translation. You know, if you were to explain depression in Hindi, it would be man dukhi ho raha hai. When you translate it, it's more about sadness, feeling sadness. You're not literally translating it, but you're bringing these nuances, the cultural references in, so that it understands when people type in that particular language, what they mean. You need to be on the field, you know, and then test the versions out. You know, how are people reacting to it? Are they understanding? Is it helping them? This is an ongoing process.
0: Despite AI's growing role in mental health support across Asia, it still struggles to grasp complex feelings like guilt. While progress is being made, there still seems to be a long road ahead in making AI truly emotionally intelligent.
4: My journey to unpack guilt across Asia has been eye-opening.
1: At an interpersonal level, I've come to realize that guilt can only exist when we care, whether it's for our loved ones, our community, or even our responsibilities. When unprocessed within societies, it can lead to generations inheriting burdens for actions that were never their own to begin with. Experiencing guilt is not inherently a bad thing. It allows us to understand consequences and make amends to repair relationships that matter. But when left unaddressed or intentionally exploited, it can lead to serious, even devastating consequences. So it was incredibly encouraging to see how across Asia, younger generations are finding ways to reframe guilt while still honoring their cultures and traditions. As we look to the future, let's hope a deeper understanding of guilt across Asia will reshape it into a different, even constructive force.

0: This program is available on demand for free on MeWatch.
1: Of all our human emotions, perhaps the one that feels heaviest is guilt. From dark chapters in history to the present day.
2: The woman was screaming at us and telling us to help them.
1: I'm on a journey through Asia to unpack the power that guilt wields over us all.
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4: You're so scared, you don't know what to do, you comply.
1: It's a feeling that young people are unpacking and tackling in new ways as never before.
5: Even if I expose harmful activities to the environment, I feel this level of guilt as well.
6: Anything that you get access to as a woman, it's never a right, it's always a privilege, and then the guilt comes.
1: Watch The Asian Guilt Code, on demand at cna.asia.
7: The Hong Kong's comics once sold by the millions, but today sales are a fraction of their heyday, even as its creators continue to win awards. On your next Asia First, we'll look at whether AI can help the industry turn creative success into commercial survival.
8: Explore a turbulent Asia where humanity, resilience and tradition take the spotlight this October on CNA. During the Japanese occupation of Singapore, an unlikely bond took root.
9: Honor went to the Japanese High Command, imploring them to conserve the collections of the gardens.
8: Discover how scientists came together to protect Singapore's gardens and treasures in War at the Gardens. In Nepal, a devastating flood tears through mountain valleys, sweeping away homes and lives.
10: People are crying and shouting.
8: Witness extraordinary acts of courage as communities come together to search, rescue and rebuild. In Nepal, the floods wake. And in Taiwan, 11,000 pigeons are released far out at sea. Their quest to race back home, guided only by instinct.
11: 每一只每一个都要回来，知道吗？
8: Explore the extraordinary bond between humans and birds behind a tradition facing an uncertain future in Inside Out Asia, Taiwan's Pigeon Kings. This October on CNA.
12: This is rotation one. Pebble Ang, 19 years old as well. Calm and composed, clean execution.

Difficulty 8.8, fairly low degree of difficulty, but artistic 6.9. Michaela Young does a lot of her training in the United States.

0: Michaela Young of Singapore. Difficulty 11.5, 25.900 for her. Shui and Brianna Labadan of the Philippines are in, and the Singaporean athletes just missing out.
1: This is Asia Tonight.
2: Good evening, I'm Lo Kwee Soo. Tonight's top stories: a new police chief and a reshuffle in cabinet appointments. Indonesia's top diplomat replaced by one of his deputies, mirroring a move just last month at the finance ministry. The UAE confirming the probing of a terrorist link on a flight bound for Tel Aviv that narrowly escaped disaster. Are some officials in Israel hinting at pilot intent to commit a terror attack? Clashing accounts of strikes in Afghanistan that Islamabad says were focused on militant targets, while Taliban authorities allege houses destroyed and civilians killed. While Seoul extending dialogue but not letting up on building capability as dispute over recent landmines threatens already fractious ties with neighbor Pyongyang.

0: Families staying strong during tough times. Family Ties with Susan Ng.
1: But it's a lot more about understanding her perspective as well.
2: Yeah, and that's important.
1: Yeah, looking for who will understand my perspective. Through this, we actually do understand each other a lot better.
3: Talk to a trusted adult, and then the kids will tell me, yeah, I tell my parents, but they don't believe me.
0: Family Ties, Saturdays at 11 a.m. and 10 p.m. on CNA 938.
4: Missing several senior officials, including his foreign minister, in the second cabinet reshuffle in less than 3 weeks. Ahmad Nasser Nasser, named top diplomat, taking over from Sugiono, who is now coordinating minister for human development. Priorities, though, unchanged, with Mr. Ahmad Nasser maintaining focus on regional stability and multilateralism. Mr. Prabowo, mid-September, sacking his finance minister, replacing Pabaya Yudi Sardiwa with his deputy, Swahasil Nazara. And CNA senior correspondent Chani Babani joins us live from Jakarta. Chani, several changes. What are some of the most significant in this latest change to Indonesia's administration under Prabowo Subianto?
5: Well, this is the seventh cabinet reshuffle since President Prabowo has taken office in October of 2024. And I want to take you through the day's events, really. So things kicked into motion with Indonesia's new police chief, Suyudi Aryoseto, being approved during a plenary session in the parliament early in the day. And the proceedings were relatively quick, and they were scheduled also quite swiftly. And it's worth noting that the parliamentary proceedings came on the heels of an official letter sent by President Prabowo on Wednesday, dubbed what many have said is a surprise letter, in fact. And that letter requested the replacement of Indonesia's former police chief. Now, after the parliamentary approval, Mr. Suyudi was inaugurated as the new police chief at the presidential palace, alongside a string of newly appointed officials in what is now the seventh cabinet reshuffle. And so some of those key appointments and switcharounds that we are seeing, or that we saw rather, Amanata Nasir there taking over, Sugiono as Minister of Foreign Affairs. Mr. Amanata was former Deputy Minister of Foreign Affairs, and Mr. Sugiono now coordinating Minister for Human Development and Culture. Dudung Abdurrahman is now coordinating Minister for Political, Legal and Security Affairs, so Indonesia's new coordinating chief security minister, and he was previously the presidential chief of staff. Now that post is headed currently by former police chief Listio Sigit Prabowo, also inaugurated earlier today. And finally, we have M. Sarmuji as the new Minister of Industry and current Energy Minister Bahlil Lahadia as coordinating Minister for Downstreaming and Energy Transition, which is a new cabinet post entirely.
4: Chani, of course, presidents reshuffle cabinets when their priorities change, when pressures also build. As you mentioned, the seventh reshuffle for Mr. Prabowo since he took office almost 2 years ago. Why now this shakeup?
5: Well, this reshuffle comes less than 3 weeks after the president installed a new finance minister. This is potentially the president's biggest reshuffle to date. We saw 10 ministerial and deputy ministerial appointments and 8 more appointments with senior leaders of agencies and the police force. And observers are saying that this reshuffle is in line with what appears to be efforts to recalibrate economic and policy execution. Now, ongoing performance evaluations as well, given that the administration is approaching 2 years in office. So this could also be said that it is fairly par the course. However, we also have some analysts saying that this recent reshuffle balances political appointments and key alliances within the existing cabinet.
4: Thanks for that, Chani Babani there, live for us from Jakarta. The UAE launching an investigation into a Fly Dubai flight from Dubai to Tel Aviv, in which a co-pilot allegedly stabbed his captain. The alleged attacker in Saudi custody after being arrested when the aircraft made an emergency landing at Saudi Arabia's Tabuk Airport. Israeli intelligence authorities also looking into this incident. Flight FZ1073 was en route to Ben Gurion Airport with some 180 passengers on board, mostly from Israel.

0: losing about half its altitude in under 2 minutes while over Saudi airspace. Minutes later, a distress call received asking for an emergency landing. Was said to be happening on board an altercation between the pilots, allegedly resulting in a stabbing. Indian national captain, that's a Smit Macha, identified as the one who was reportedly stabbed. Witness accounts saying he managed to open the cockpit door that allowed his colleagues to take control and to land that plane safely at Saudi Arabia's Tabuk Airport. The leaders of Israel and India lauding him as a hero. The Israeli president, Isaac Herzog, also saying he will present heroism awards to the four Israeli passengers who helped to prevent the crash of this plane. Our current developments for CNA are Blake Sifton, or he's live for us in Tel Aviv, and Rebecca Bundon for us in Mumbai. We start with you, Blake. Investigations, of course, starting. UAE, Israel. Of course, it'll be a good while yet before we get any final report. But what do we know about what investigations have covered at this point, Blake?
1: Good evening, Wei Su. The suspect in this attack is currently being interrogated by Saudi authorities, and Prime Minister Benjamin Netanyahu has said that he will likely then be sent to the United Arab Emirates. We've heard from the UAE's prosecutor general. He has said that they will investigate the motive and possible links to terror organizations or any kind of prior coordination. Prime Minister Netanyahu has also said that Israel will likely participate in the investigation. Now, when it comes to that motive, unnamed officials, Israeli officials speaking to local media, have said that there is a growing consensus that he was a lone wolf, as they say, and that he did not have links to a state or to other groups. Prime Minister Netanyahu has said at this stage the motive is unclear. He's only said that he obviously hated Israelis. Now, the only Israeli official to ascribe a motive at this stage has been Israeli Defense Minister Israel Katz. Quite early in the day, as details of this incident were still emerging, he said it is a jihadist terrorist attack attempt. Now, he has not offered any elaboration or specifics on what's led him to reach that conclusion.
0: Of course, again, very early days, we have to stress, and no suggestion even at this point of any lapse in security procedures. But have there been any suggestions that such procedures might be reviewed as an immediate result of this incident?
1: Well, to begin with, Fly Dubai have suspended their 10 daily flights that they operate between Dubai and Tel Aviv. They've said this temporary suspension will allow authorities to establish all facts surrounding the incident. Yesterday, Israeli Transportation Minister Miri Regev had called on the Israeli government to cancel those flights. We've also heard from a spokesperson for Prime Minister Netanyahu's office. He had said that Israel will ramp up security not only on Israeli carriers, but also on all international airlines that fly into Israel. And he said that Israel will increase background checks on the pilots who operate those flights. Now, we should remember that Israel already has some of the most intense and strict aviation security anywhere in the world. Before you're even able to check in to a flight, an Israeli flight to Israel, you are questioned and interviewed by security officials on the ground. All Israeli flights also have armed guards, air marshals on them. And El Al, the national carrier, is known to have anti-missile technology aboard their flights. But over the last day, Israeli officials have said that they do not have the power to dictate to international airlines whether they should have air marshals on board or whether they should conduct those thorough pre-departure screenings.
0: Oh, thanks for that. Blake Sifton there for us there in Tel Aviv. Rebecca, she joins us now. Rebecca Bundon is in Mumbai. Rebecca, of course, the captain who suffered attacks from his co-pilot, allegedly, and also managed to send out emergency alerts twice, in fact, and was able to open the door despite his injury to allow colleagues and passengers to have access to the cockpit to stop this plane from crashing. What more do we know about him?
2: Yes, that's right. There hasn't been an official update from the Indian government on the pilot, Captain Smith's condition after earlier in the day when they said that he was understood to be in stable condition, that he'd been taken to a hospital in Saudi Arabia where he's being treated. There are now media reports coming through saying that he was later in the day airlifted to the UAE, where he's now undergoing further treatment in hospital over there. But it's understood, it's being reported that his injuries are quite serious, that this is something that is going to take time to recover from. However, those reports also saying that he's in stable conditions still. So that's understood to be the situation. But there hasn't been an official update since that earlier statement from the embassy, the Indian embassy in Riyadh. He's known to be a very, very experienced pilot. He worked for Spicejet, which is a major Indian carrier, for more than 10 years before he moved on to fly Dubai and took up that position for about 4 years. While he was at Spicejet, he was also a line training captain, and that means he was responsible for instructing, mentoring, evaluating other pilots. So many people are saying that would have helped him in this very challenging situation to manage that kind of scenario. He grew up in Mumbai. His parents are still based here. It's being reported that they have gone out to the Gulf region now to be with him. Yes, certainly everybody's just waiting for an update on his condition too.
0: Captain Smith, hailed as a hero by both the Indian Prime Minister as well as the Israeli Prime Minister. And as you say, he hails from Mumbai. So a great deal of pride from the people of Mumbai.
2: Yes, absolutely. Everybody here is describing him as a hero, just so impressed with how he reacted and as Prime Minister Modi has said, managed to help avert a tragedy, so a great tragedy. So certainly this praise coming in from all over, from on social media, Bollywood stars have been praising his actions, other Indian personalities, the CEO of Spicejet as well. Everybody, you know, has something to say on this. They're just really proud of him, as Modi said as well, that he's made India proud. Here in Mumbai as well, given the fact that he did grow up here, that his parents are from here, people are also extremely proud. And, you know, we have spoken to people that actually knew him, are his neighbours in that society that he grew up in. And they're already sort of thinking about how to give him a hero's welcome. But at the moment, they're just really worried about his health, the kind of condition he's in. They just want him to make a very speedy recovery. Let's have a listen to what a couple of them had to say.
3: He's he's my neighbour. He's done a really good heroic job, but I'm more scared about his health right now rather than his heroic job. That is obviously a very big thing, what he's done using his presence of mind, where he's saved people's life. That's a really big thing.
4: We are very proud of him because he not only saved 170 people, but also made our country proud with using his brain efficiently and making saving around 170 people is a big. Not only the Indian government, but the Israeli have also praised him a lot.
0: Pride there from Indian citizens remarking on the what an Indian pilot has done to avert what would have been a terrible tragedy on a plane. CNA's Rebecca reporting live there from Mumbai, and Blake Sifton earlier in Tel Aviv. Still ahead on this bulletin, global crop prices post their biggest quarterly jump in more than 4 years as a supply crunch raises fresh inflation concerns. From China to India, new players are stepping onto the global stage and refashioning the business of clothing.
5: Shawali has intellectual disability. It's mild. And at the same time, he does have speech and hearing problem. He has to go for dialysis a couple of times in a week.
6: Shawali's been here for 11 years. So what was he like at the beginning when he first came to FDS?
5: I came to know him through a friend. And then he discovered his talent. And he showed me the pieces that he did, which is on paper craft. and it was very creatively done. So when I saw that, I told myself, hey, this person can do more than that.
7: How did FDS aid in discovering his creativity?
5: Our program is called Skills and Entrepreneurship Program. 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
6: So what else does Shawali do here apart from the art?
5: Since he has been with us for some time, so FDS was in the process of progressing to the next stage. 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
7: Together, we can inspire hope and uplift lives through the power of giving.
9: When a city falls in World War II, what is worth saving?
10: Looting was the imminent danger. The whole progress of science in the Malay Peninsula seemed doomed.
11: Connor, as a scientist, is a very eminent botanist. He worked in the botanic gardens during the Japanese occupation.
9: But saving the collections means doing the unthinkable, working with the enemy.
12: Connor went to the Japanese High Command, imploring them to conserve the collections of the gardens and the museum.
9: British botanists and Japanese scientists, two opposing sides, must come together in wartime.
13: Juan Kariba became director of the gardens. He allowed Holcomb and Connor to continue doing their important research work.
9: But when does cooperation become a betrayal of trust?
14: Corner and his fellow scientists experience the sense of fear that is shared by many people living in Singapore at the time.
9: War at the Gardens, Saturday and Sunday, 9 p.m. on CNA.
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0: On in business, mobile payments company Airtel Money targeting a valuation of $7 billion in a London listing, the biggest in about a year. It won't be a major boost for the exchange. The company is looking to raise more than $700 million. Existing investors, including MasterCard, will sell 270 million shares at £1.96 each, or about $3. Airtel Money operates across 13 African markets, providing services including payments, transfers and loans. Its parent, Airtel Africa, is a telecoms provider controlled by Indian conglomerate Bharti Airtel. Trading expected to start on the 14th of October, and Bharti Airtel International could sell a further 27 million shares if it sees strong demand. Indonesia's state-owned flag carrier Garuda set to issue more than 124 billion new shares. Its finances deteriorating further with surging fuel costs and suspensions to flights due to volcanic ash or haze. A share sale is part of Garuda's restructuring plan. Danantara will subscribe by contributing its 65.8% stake in aircraft maintenance unit GMFI, leaving the cash raising largely dependent on other shareholders. The airline posting a loss of around $120 million in the first half of this year, while its fuel bill surged 44% to about $678 million. Its equity now in a $52 million deficit as it grapples with more financial trouble. Despite a $1.4 billion rescue by sovereign wealth fund Danantara just months ago, the plan will need to be approved by shareholders on the 6th of November. Indonesia's overall consumer inflation picking up pace slightly last month from August, but staying with the central bank's or within the central bank's target range, while the core price gauge went down slightly. Official data showed the on-year rate rising to 3.28%. That's up slightly from August on rising prices in fuel and food items such as fish, chicken and rice. The central bank's target range is from 1.5% to 3.5%. The core inflation rate, which strips out volatile food prices and government price-controlled items, edged down slightly to around 2.8%. The government has put a lid on price pressures with energy subsidies, while also hiking interest rates between May and June to bolster the rupiah against foreign currencies and limit imported inflation. A new wave of price hikes hitting snacks and drinks across Japan, with increases of up to 15% on more than 3,000 products. That's according to a survey of 195 food and beverage companies by Teikoku Data Bank, that's Japan's largest corporate credit research firm. Many popular products are getting more costly, including those from Starbucks, Calbee, Glico and Yakult. Prices of some Yakult products will rise by 13%, while some Glico products, including Pretz and Bisco, will cost 15% more. Geopolitical tensions, a weak yen and rising wages are driving costs up. The survey found logistics and energy costs were behind more than 60% of those price hikes, while more than a quarter were directly linked to the situation in the Middle East. Increases adding pressure to putting more pressure on consumers and could strengthen the case for further interest rate hikes by the Bank of Japan. Producer prices rising 7.6% on year in August, while import prices have risen more than 20% on year every month since April. Economists expect underlying inflation to remain above the central bank's 2% target in the months ahead. A fresh surge in global crop prices could put renewed pressure on food inflation. Agriculture prices reportedly posting their biggest quarterly jump since Russia invaded Ukraine in early 2022. The Bloomberg Agriculture Spot Index, which tracks 10 key crops from soybeans to coffee, jumping 13% in the 3 months through September. As this intensifying fighting disrupts crucial crop flows from the Black Sea. Extreme weather adding to that pressure, hitting wheat and corn production from the US to Europe, while a strengthening El Nino threatens crops elsewhere. India also recording its weakest monsoon in a decade. Corn and wheat prices in Chicago climbing 15% over the quarter, while soybeans rose 13%. The surge could complicate the inflation fight for central banks, as higher crop prices risk eventually feeding through to grocery bills. Bonds are taking a drubbing around the Asia and the Pacific region, with inflation concerns rattling investors. In Japan, the 10-year yield close to a three-decade high hit last month. China's 10-year yield also edging up to nearly 1.7%. Down Under, Australia's central bank warning of disorderly market conditions amid the global bond sell-off. The trend across the Asia-Pacific follows a sharp rise in U.S. borrowing costs, with benchmark 10-year Treasury yield hitting its highest level in 24 years. Soaring energy costs fueling inflation, while the AI and data center boom are lifting growth and interest rate expectations. Higher yields make borrowing more expensive, adding pressure to governments, businesses and households. Paris and Milan may still rule the runway, but new fashion players are gaining ground from India and China to markets across Africa. The annual BRICS Fashion Summit in Russia has put them center stage as emerging brands step into spaces left by Western labels. Dasha Chernyshova filed this report for CNA from Moscow.
19: The fashion show is about much more than the clothes on the runway. Behind every collection is a network of designers, manufacturers, suppliers and retailers. And that network is changing with the new fashion capitals emerging around the world.
20: Here, a collection might come from India. The buyer could be Russian. The manufacturer could be Chinese. And that's really what this summit in Moscow is trying to build. Connections between fashion businesses across BRICS countries and other emerging markets, potentially redefining where clothes are made, sold and bought.
19: The summit has drawn fashion industry players from more than 60 countries. Indian designer Kanika Goyal has shown in New York and Paris. Now she's showcasing in Moscow for the first time.
1: I'm happy that, all the countries that actually have been working towards fashion, maybe at a back end, are now really producing talent that showcases globally. And I'm excited about that, to just kind of meet different people, talk to, just get different perspectives of from all the creatives around the globe. So that's amazing.
19: The annual summit is also the place to scout new talent, explore new trends, and get inspired by designs from beyond the Western world. Many of these new brands are also filling a gap left by Western labels that pulled out of Russia since the start of the conflict in Ukraine.
21: Сегодня я пришла именно посмотреть индийский показ. 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
19: But what consumers want to wear is only one thread in this story. It is also about where fashion is produced and where brands can find partners. For Russian designers, Chinese production is increasingly part of that fabric.
21: Это очень полезные контакты и вообще полезные возможности для российских брендов, чтобы такие саммиты проводились. 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
19: And it works both ways, with Chinese brands looking to Russia for growth.
22: 主要通过这一次舞台呢，就是我们可以找到很多喜欢我们品牌风格的一些观众和一些加盟商吧，因为未来我们是希望把我们品牌带向整个世界的，然后比如说莫斯科，我们这边也有会有我们品牌的店。This
19: is where fashion is woven into the broader BRICS economic story. New links made here are opening doors to new labels, new suppliers, and new customers. The real test is whether these emerging players can compete with the Western giants of global fashion. For CNA, I'm Dasha Chernyshova in Moscow.
0: And still on this bulletin, the UAE launching an investigation into an alleged stabbing by a pilot on a Dubai flight to Israel, prompting questions about whether procedure is keeping pace with security risks. Well, we put that question to an aviation safety specialist in just a moment on this bulletin. Stay with us. As Iraq sets a new deadline for armed factions to give up their weapons after Iran-backed groups refused to disarm.
23: Connectivity and openness have been a powerful growth driver for Asia.
24: 其实我们不能自满，不断地去寻找新的一些亮点、一些新的增值点、新的一些伙伴关系，来巩固我们的现有的基础。
25: A world in transition. 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
3: Sundays on CNA. Everything was going according to plan. A magnificent new ship on her maiden voyage. A space shuttle counting down to liftoff. Another, its mission accomplished, finally coming home. Three journeys, three promises of what lay ahead. Then, something went terribly wrong. Titanic.
4: People falling into the water, people dying, people freezing to death in the water.
3: Challenger.
5: The $1.2 billion spaceship, its seven crew members disappear.
3: Columbia.
7: The crew of the shuttle Columbia did not return safely to Earth.
3: Go back to the moment the journey became a disaster. Minute by minute. Sundays on CNA.

0: Tonight's top stories: a shake-up in the Indonesian cabinet, the president replacing the foreign minister with his deputy and appointing a new police chief just a month after appointing a new finance chief. Clashing accounts on strikes in Afghanistan, the Taliban accusing Pakistan of hitting homes and killing at least 10 civilians. But Islamabad says it targeted militants. The UAE investigating possible terrorist intent in a mid-air incident involving a Dubai flight to Tel Aviv. Israeli officials also raising questions over the pilot's actions. On that incident, passengers gained access to the cockpit and then took over. Mid-air emergencies like these, any lessons, even at this point, one can actually learn? We ask that, put that question to Wesley Chan. He is an aviation safety specialist and he joins us live from Hong Kong. Professor Chan, so the first question, we just have a day from this incident with the benefit of this very, very little hindsight. Is there any lesson we can learn even at this point?
1: Wei Su, thank you, first of all, for letting me speak with you and your audience tonight. And with your very excellent question, I think one of the things that has to be answered is, and of course, to be answered without speculating to the cause of the incident before the formal investigation has a chance to run its course, is how can we think about who needs to get involved or which parties are the right people to talk to. And now if we think about what happened in the incident so far, and once again, without speculation, we have to ask ourselves this question, who can help? Can we talk to engineering or can we talk to people involved in data security in the airline? And of course, the answer to that will be no, right? So the focus really should be on talking to people who we think can make a positive change. For example, human factor support. And when we talk about human factor support, the important thing is we need to firstly establish the context rather than establishing the outcome. So I think for the investigators so far, and of course at this stage there is likely to be a formal investigation that will be triggered. For the investigation so far, we need to focus on investigating the context. So to answer, as opposed to what we can do, we need to answer the question of why and why the incident happened in the first place.
0: All right, but we can talk about speaking to those who know. But the pilot, well, allegedly, these are reports, but we can say hypothetically, in a case where a pilot is stabbed by a co-pilot, whatever his intentions, he has only time to respond to this attack, to send an emergency message. And in fact, this pilot reportedly, again, did that twice and managed to keep the door open so that others outside the cockpit could gain access to stop a crash from happening. What else could the pilot have done, given that he was, it's not something he could have expected?
1: Yeah, and of course, in this sort of situation, it is absolutely not something that we'd expect on a day-to-day basis. In fact, when pilots get hired onto an airline, we have to go through extensive background checks. And of course, there's also mental health support and mental health checks as part of our annual certification medical requirements. So obviously, this case was obviously a one-off event. And for the question of one-off events, actually, if we look at the procedures that have been established, in this case, the incident aircraft was a Boeing 737. In the manufacturer's guidelines or the standard operating procedures for, in this case, the flight crew and as well as the cabin crew, there will be step-by-step procedures telling the pilots and cabin crew what should be done in the event of situations like these. These guidelines are typically written by the manufacturer. And one of the problems that may exist is because these guidelines are made by the manufacturer, they cannot cover all eventualities. And of course, this is one of the cases where the guidelines for, especially for pilot incapacitation, did not cover for this eventuality. And the question will be focused on what did the people do this time? Has there been any, you know, any actions that they did which can be lessons going forward? So the focus really should be on the lessons learned. What did the people do? And how can we change the procedures or change the software, hardware to make the future occurrences less likely?
0: Now, in this particular eventuality, what happened was passengers managed to subdue allegedly the co-pilot, which then allowed two other pilots who were very fortunately on the same flight, they were able to come in and stabilize the aircraft and bring it to a safe landing. Of course, any passenger now who watches this and is concerned will say, we would also like spare backup pilots on any flight in case anything happens to the main pilots. But of course, costs, what's reasonable for any flight, is this an option that airlines can think of that is reasonable, that falls within costs to have backup pilots?
1: Yeah, Weishu, that's an excellent proposition. And, you know, obviously coming from even as a regular passenger, this will be an excellent proposition. Extra pilots, extra safety. But in terms of aviation safety, we have this principle, which we call as low as reasonably practicable. And what is reasonable can be subject to debate. Now, of course, two extra pilots, undeniably, it will be an improvement to flight safety. But as you've mentioned, there are also associated costs with it. There will be resources allocated to training, for example. Also, the resources, just from a free market principle, if the two pilots take up the extra seats, the flight tickets will become more expensive. So the key question will be, what is reasonable? And the short answer for what is reasonable is we need to think about this as a business, as about a prioritization process. So you can spend your money indeed on two extra pilots. You can spend your time on two extra pilots, but think about it from a systemic perspective. Can you spend your resources, your time and money on something else? And that something else can be a bigger improvement to flight safety than just having two extra pilots sitting in the back. So for example, spending your extra money on additional flight training for all of your flight crew, additional training for your engineering staff, your cabin crew, the money can be better spent in that regard than having two extra pilots seated on every flight. So that is the reality. And in aviation safety, we think about what is the lowest reasonable risk or, of course, the highest reasonable prevention that we can accept.
0: And a final quick question, Professor Chan. Maybe that money could have been spent on better improving very urgent communication, should that be necessary? Final question.
1: Yeah, I agree. And, you know, we're getting into the topic of improving communications. And as part of the formal investigation, which I'm highly certain will happen, the first question that is typically asked is there an immediate operational risk that can be replicated to another aircraft, another set of flight crew, another airline, another route? And we have to make our decisions based on whether this immediate operational risk exists. So, of course, improving communication, yes, that is something that we can incorporate into training going forward. But the most important thing is to think about, can this actually create an improvement to the wider system, to the global system? Improving the communications, that is specific to a situation like this. The question will be, does it replicate? And if it doesn't replicate, then are we better off focusing our attention on perhaps other safety improvements?
0: Oh, thanks, sir. Professor Wesley Chan there, an aviation safety specialist, speaking to us there from Hong Kong. Thank you. Pakistan launching deadly strikes on Afghanistan's Helmand and Kunar provinces. Islamabad confirming that they were, quote, planned, calibrated, and targeted militants. The Taliban government, though, saying civilians were killed while a United Nations team in Afghanistan has placed the toll at 10. The strikes coming amid repeated cross-border clashes between the two countries over a long-standing dispute on militant activity along their shared border. And Hira Mustafa reporting for CNA live from Islamabad. Hira, a suggestion there, Islamabad saying these were planned, calibrated attacks. So some idea of how they might justify these attacks in Afghanistan.
2: Yeah, Well, Pakistan's stance is very clear. Whether it's the country's military leadership or the civilian leadership, they have been reiterating that ever since the withdrawal of U.S. troops from Afghanistan in 2021, there's been resurgence of terrorist activities in Pakistan's northwestern province of Khyber Pakhtunkhwa that borders neighboring Afghanistan. And these latest aerial strikes are in reaction to the uptick in terrorist activities inside Pakistan's northwestern province of Khyber Pakhtunkhwa. One of the major attacks that happened last month was an attack on police lines complex in the district of Kohat in Khyber Pakhtunkhwa, in which more than 100 people were injured. Similarly, last week there was another terrorist attack in the district of Dera Ismail Khan in Khyber Pakhtunkhwa province, in which that attack was also again on a police checkpost, in which more than 12 people were killed. So this is a point of concern for the Pakistani authorities. The law and order situation in the northwestern province of Khyber Pakhtunkhwa has become a red line for the Pakistani authorities. We have seen statements coming in from the country's interior minister, information minister, Pakistan's prime minister himself, as well as the military spokesperson, all reiterating and blaming Afghanistan for not being able to dismantling the militant groups who are operating from Afghanistan, especially the Tehreek-e-Taliban Pakistan. Pakistani authorities believes that the militant groups are using Afghanistan soil as a safe haven, and they are creating chaos and anarchy in Pakistan's northwestern province. And Pakistani authorities have also ruled out the possibility of holding any dialogue with the Afghan authorities until or unless Afghanistan somehow takes some sort of action in cracking down on these militant groups. On the other hand, we see that Afghanistan denies these accusations, and Afghanistan says that militancy is Pakistan's own internal problem, and Pakistan should not blame Afghanistan for not being able to keep its house in order. So it's a very complex situation between Pakistan and Afghanistan. That's what we are being told by the experts who we have been speaking to in the capital. And they believe that if this standoff is going to continue like this, then the stakes are higher for the entire South Asian region.
0: Oh, here it. As you've just spelled out, both very clear on their positions, not giving any kind of ground. That leaves very little room for any resolution, as you mentioned, of this standoff.
2: Absolutely. Well, the situation on the ground, especially at Pakistan-Afghanistan border, is very precarious at the moment as we speak now. We have been speaking to the communities who live on Pakistan-Afghanistan border, and they're very much concerned about this ongoing military campaign because they have lost their livelihoods. It's been going to be a year now that there's no cross-border trade between Pakistan and Afghanistan. The traders, exporters and exporters, they rely on cross-border trade for their livelihood. So it's a point of concern for the border communities. Apart from this, experts who we have been speaking to in the capital, they're also telling us that in the near future, if Pakistan and Afghanistan, both the parties are not going to come forward to hold any sort of dialogue, then this could be a problem for the entire region because they believe that these militant groups can build some sort of nexus, and the militancy will no longer be limited to Pakistan. It will, you know, spread out to the entire region. So they believe that the regional countries like China and Russia, they should step in to resolve this conflict.
0: Oh, thanks, Ahira Mustafa, reporting for CNA live from Islamabad. Iraq's prime minister has called on armed factions to surrender their weapons to the state by June next year. Ali al-Zardi pushing the date back from Wednesday's deadline that coincided with the departure of all remaining U.S. coalition forces. While some have complied, others have refused. They say they're still in discussion on how to regulate their weapons, stressing they are not bound by any timeline or agreement. Many of the factions are backed by Iran, and there are concerns the U.S. pullout could leave a security vacuum and drag Iraq further into regional war. The U.S.-led coalition officially ending its mission in Iraq yesterday, more than a decade since a 2014 deployment to help fight Islamic State extremists. Iran's Revolutionary Guard hailing that withdrawal as, quote, a historic victory, calling on American troops to leave the Middle East. A call to rebuild trust in North Korea while strengthening South Korea's defenses. That was President Lee Jae-myung's message on Armed Forces Day. President Lee acknowledging strained inter-Korean relations, but emphasized Seoul is committed to untangling what he called the complex knots between the two sides. He urged Pyongyang to return to dialogue while vowing to seek practical ways to reduce military tensions. Most recent tensions in the peninsula caused by a landmine blast in the demilitarized zone that injured three South Korean soldiers. And still ahead on this bulletin, a scorching summer takes a heavy toll on the Swiss Alps, with glaciers shrinking at one of the fastest rates ever on record.
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8: 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In this worst condition, this is our duty, responsibility.
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9: Drones say also go new disaster crisis ma chai euta new technology lera gaha ko new hope.
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11: But when it is inside here, I have to.
6: Nepal, the floods wake. 7th October, Wednesday on CNA.

0: Every answer starts with a question and a trail we follow. We uncover what's hidden so you get clarity.
1: Formula One is back in Malaysia for the first time in 9 years, but the haze situation is a key concern. Cloud seeding exercises being carried out ahead of this weekend's race in Sepang, a town lying 50 kilometres south of Kuala Lumpur and close to the capital's international airport. Checks on Thursday saw preparations in their final stages as practice rounds kick off tomorrow. More than 100,000 spectators are expected for the weekend race. Circuit officials say they've set a threshold for air pollutant levels that could trigger postponement or cancellation, but they have not disclosed what that threshold might be. The race takes place during an especially busy sporting weekend for Malaysia. A long-distance international cycling race ends in Putrajaya on Sunday, while the annual KL Standard Chartered Marathon will be held in the heart of Kuala Lumpur. The government says all three events are expected to proceed as planned and that haze conditions will be monitored every day. How concerned are Southeast Asians over the impact of climate change? A regional survey of over 3,700 people found it's still ranking behind economic priorities. Findings show that economic survival remains the primary concern for ordinary citizens, while climate impacts like extreme weather are seen as a secondary issue. Let's take a closer look. Around 55% of respondents across 11 ASEAN countries cite unemployment and economic recession as one of the region's biggest challenges. Climate change and extreme weather concerns come close at around 54%. A survey conducted by two Singapore-based research institutions also show broad support across the region for climate action. Thailand, Cambodia and Vietnam show the strongest support for reducing fossil fuel subsidies. More than half of the respondents also back either stopping coal power immediately or transitioning to alternatives. The survey also looks at the environmental impact of artificial intelligence, and views are mixed as respondents cite lack of adequate information. Almost half see it as good for the environment to some degree. 3 in 10 see it as bad, and about 1 in 5 are not sure.
2: I think the results provide a good start to spark off discussion and debate within governments as well as between governments and their public, governments and the different sectors. Clearly, this is not something that governments can do alone. You need your businesses, your industries, your NGOs, civil society and your general public to trust that you're making the right decisions.
1: In Singapore, climate change tops the list of concerns with close to 58%. Also saying it's an urgent national priority.
3: The survey points also to three priorities for a sustainable Southeast Asia: on people, building trust in climate policy, share transition costs fairly, and strengthen resilience to threats such as food insecurity. Good policy can cut emissions while supporting communities. Regional cooperation will be essential, and Singapore remains committed to an equitable and resilient transition across ASEAN.
1: Our Switzerland's glaciers are disappearing at an accelerating pace, losing nearly a fifth of their volume in just 5 years. An annual monitoring report found that in just 2026 alone, more than 5% of ice has vanished. It's the second largest percentage loss on record after a summer of unprecedented heat and low winter snowfall. The record was set in 2022 when scant snowfall and Saharan dust compounded the effects of soaring temperatures.
4: In total, for all Swiss glaciers, we estimate that glaciers have lost more than 2,000 billion litres of water this year. Difficult to imagine, it's more than 4 times the annual freshwater consumption of the Swiss households.
1: And scientists warn there's little chance of reversing that decline. They say alpine glaciers have little chance of surviving in the long term if such conditions persist, with human-caused climate change driving temperatures higher. But the consequences will not stop at Switzerland's borders. The country is known as Europe's water tower, with its glaciers feeding major rivers including the Rhine, Rhone, Danube and Po. For now, the extra meltwater can help ease summer shortages. But as glaciers shrink, that crucial buffer is also disappearing, raising concerns about Europe's water security in the longer term. That's Asia Tonight. Good night.

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0: Explore a turbulent Asia where humanity, resilience and tradition take the spotlight this October on CNA. During the Japanese occupation of Singapore, an unlikely bond took root.
8: Honor went to the Japanese High Command, imploring them to conserve the collections of the gardens.
0: Discover how scientists came together to protect Singapore's gardens and treasures in War at the Gardens. In Nepal, a devastating flood tears through mountain valleys, sweeping away homes and lives.
9: People are crying and shouting.
0: Witness extraordinary acts of courage as communities come together to search, rescue and rebuild. In Nepal, the floods wake. And in Taiwan, 11,000 pigeons are released far out at sea. Their quest to race back home, guided only by instinct.
10: 每一只每一个都要回来, 知道吗?
0: Explore the extraordinary bond between humans and birds behind a tradition facing an uncertain future in Inside Out Asia, Taiwan's Pigeon Kings, this October on CNA.
7: In China, the return of prominent scientists from overseas regularly makes headlines. It's part of the country's push to attract the brightest minds.
11: Skilled talent is what PRC believes can help them leapfrog in technology.
7: For decades, China saw many leave for the West. Now, it wants to draw talent the other way.
12: When I moved to China, my family thought I was crazy.
13: Here, I think we have more freedom in choosing our research topic.
7: And its recruitment drive comes at a time when its chief rival is closing doors.
14: We need to have more open attitude to the science and the technology development.
7: But just how successful is China's talent drive?
15: It's never really welcomed immigrants as compared to many countries in the West.
16: This is the place where we put together our sports LED screen products and all the equipment from the sports control room. Screens, lights, audio, timing, scoring, everything is going on the screen automatically in just basically one click.
7: 40-year-old Anton Prokudin has spent the past 8 years building his career in China's Greater Bay Area. The Russian engineer moved to

0: Asia Business. It's all the business news you need.
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9: From lawyers representing an unnamed interested party.
0: Asia Business. 35 minutes.
10: United States estimated that there were 100,000 mainland or China-born PhDs living in the United States. That's a lot of talent. So if you want to talk about a brain drain and a loss, that's significant.
11: When China began opening up in the late 1970s, it sent students and researchers overseas to build its scientific capabilities and accelerate modernization. But many stayed abroad, drawn by opportunities China could not yet match.
10: You're talking about a much larger salaries, you know, 10 times the salaries, particularly in the 1980s, 1990s. Much better research facilities, cutting-edge research. And China didn't have very many of those. The West wanted these people, pretty much. And if China was willing to let them go, the West was willing to train them, and the West would try to keep them.
11: Three decades ago, China wanted to reverse this flow of talent. First, it rolled out programs to lure its own citizens back. For example, 1994's 100 Talents program offered higher salaries, subsidized housing, and research grants. Later, China widened its search and increasingly targeted foreign experts too.
10: And then the most important one, in 2008, the 1,000 Talents Plan. The 1,000 Talents Plan and the Chungcheong Scholars Plan very quickly introduced the option of people not coming back permanently, but to join the program and then come and be adjunct professors or adjunct researchers overseas and come in the summers and get some kind of stipend and some kind of support.
11: By 2018, the 1,000 Talents Plan had attracted more than 8,000 people, according to a Chinese study, well above its original target of around 2,000. However, a Stanford study found that while it was successful at attracting high-caliber scientists, it struggled to lure the very top academics away from Western universities.
10: I think overall you'd have to say that there was a kind of mixed result, but maybe a little bit better than just purely mixed. You're going to get the middle-level talent or upper-middle-level talent, but you're not going to get the best.
11: When it comes to recruiting top foreign talent, results are more limited. According to Professor Zweig's research, more than 90% of those drawn by the 1,000 Talents program are China-born. Only a small proportion of them were foreigners.
10: When we looked at the 1,000 Talents plan, it had its own foreign 1,000 Talents plan. And as of 2018, maybe there were 350 people who had joined that program. You know, there are very talented people who have foreigners, even Nobel Prize winners, who have gone to work part-time in China or even full-time in China, you know, who have been given a research institute, who have been given a lot of money. You know, are there 1,000 of them who are doing that? I doubt it.
11: By the late 2010s, the 1,000 Talents program faced growing Western scrutiny over concerns around technology transfers and espionage. China stopped publicly promoting it, but continued recruiting overseas experts through other programs. So why does China need them?
12: A lot of the desire to attract talent has to do with the global tech race, especially as we see the PRC trying to develop their own tech in order to be less susceptible to pressure and restrictions from elsewhere, notably the United States and Europe. So the more they amass top talent from around the world with different perspectives, that would allow them to have a more robust science and technology ecosystem.
13: I'm very pleased to say that China's development on the technology and science is really successful so far, recent decades, through the talent attraction and the policy

0: launched really helpful. The 15th five-year plan also mentioned China should keep the new quality productive forces. That means you should keep the cutting edge advantage competitiveness of the science and technology.
1: For Professor Su Hui, the daughter of two meteorologists, understanding the weather and climate has been a lifelong pursuit. The Chengdu-born atmospheric scientist started out at NASA's Jet Propulsion Laboratory in the United States after completing her studies and postdoctoral training.
2: At NASA, I get to access the top quality Earth observation data. So I use those data in my daily research to study climate change, to study extreme weather. And also at the Jet Propulsion Laboratory, we have this motto, they are mighty things, that spirit of can-do attitude actually really influenced me ever since.
1: After two decades abroad, she returned in 2022 to join the Hong Kong University of Science and Technology.
2: So I thought there may be a lot of opportunities to come back and to apply my expertise and knowledge to really make some tangible societal impact, not just publish papers. Here, I really want to build a top-class research lab that can make a contribution to the better prediction of extreme weather and also to understand better our climate change.
0: The characteristics of Chinese culture is that Chinese people, you know, 落叶归根, right? They want to go back to China and 衣锦还乡 if they have gain some success overseas, they want to go back.
1: China has ambitions to become a leading power in space. The country completed its own space station in 2022 and is aiming even higher to land Chinese astronauts on the moon before 2030.
3: For the PRC, it's not just a matter of getting ahead in tech. For them politically, this is something that Xi Jinping has staked, you know, his sort of political legacy on. So to, you know, move the PRC forward to be a center of tech innovation is something that is closely tied with this effort to boost talent, to boost the PRC economy.
1: At HKUST, Professor Su is helping advance climate and space research. In May this year, her team led the effort to put the Multispectral Imaging Carbon Observatory, or MUSICO, into space. It's designed to detect and measure carbon dioxide and methane emissions from space.
2: The research capabilities of Hong Kong and China have grown a lot in the past 20 years, both in quantity and quality. And also with all this talent pool, I think we are at a good position to catch up with the Western world and also make a great stride in the coming years.
1: Attracting talent is now key to China's next phase of development. And is it getting an unexpected boost from its main competitor?
4: The first thing I would like them to know is that I'm not just a person in a wheelchair. I'm more than just someone who is disabled.
5: Muscular Dystrophy Association Singapore empowers people with muscular dystrophy and their families to live fuller, independent lives.
4: MDS was a place where I could find a community that really understands who I am. Ever since joining these activities, I feel like my life is more meaningful now.
6: 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I'm very proud that he's able to interact with others, he's able to be independent and decide things for himself.
4: 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It helps me feel like I'm my own person. That to me is quite important.
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14: We unpack the key drivers behind the developments so you can stay ahead.
1: When Chinese entrepreneur Aaron Tin was studying in the United States in 2018, he found his career options limited by visa sponsorship requirements.
19: I remember the Virginia Tech has a Hokie job fair, and during that fair you have 500 companies coming in and attracting talents. But once you filter out the companies that gives you visa, there's only four left. And those four companies are usually like large companies like Google and Amazon, which they have thousands of applicants in front of you in the queue.
1: So the electrical engineering graduate returned to China and pursued a PhD in robotics in Hong Kong, where he later set up a company specializing in spatial intelligence.
19: I found out if you want to really build like some hardware devices, you always found out the manufacturer are coming from one place, that's in the south of China.
1: For decades, the United States has been the world's largest magnet for international students and skilled workers. But increasingly, its attractiveness is facing new strains.
3: In terms of the broader environment where the US is now less welcoming of immigrants, where there is frankly a lot of suspicion, even outright racism towards people who are minorities in the US, that makes the environment less attractive. And there is also a less attractive research environment with the Trump administration cutting grants to the National Science Foundation and other historically important grant-making institutions. The signal overall is that perhaps the US for right now is not the place to be if you are enterprising and wish to break into new areas of research.
1: In Northern California, Silicon Valley is home to many of the world's largest tech companies and a hotbed of burgeoning startups. These firms rely heavily on international talent, with data suggesting that nearly two-thirds of tech workers there are foreign-born.
3: So it's about getting in people who are really topping their fields, cultivating them, letting them expand their horizons and develop. And to do that, it matches talent with capital, with research grants. So talent alone isn't enough, grants alone aren't enough. It's this sort of matching that happens.
1: In the US, H-1B visas are widely used to hire skilled foreign workers, especially in tech. Indian nationals account for more than 70% of approved H-1B petitions, with Chinese nationals a distant second. Together, they account for more than 4 in 5 approvals. However, President Donald Trump's administration has sought to tighten the H-1B visa process. It introduced a $100,000 fee for certain new H-1B petitions, which is currently challenged by the courts. Separately, The basic fee to enter H-1B lottery also jumped from just $10 to $215 per applicant.
3: With the immigration restrictions coming in, you see researchers moving to Europe as well. You see some moving to Japan, to Southeast Asia even. So, it's a lot of the sort of top tech talent, they move where they see opportunities, meaning funding, meaning research availability at the moment.
1: So what does uncertainty in US immigration and research policies mean for China's talent drive?
16: I think this is a great opportunity for China. I think that the global situation in general for Chinese has become less stable. Right, there's more suspicion. If they don't feel that they're as safe as they were, and there's another option, which is go back to China and get a good job or get a lab or something like that, people will seriously consider it. Even if people choose to leave the United States, only about half of them are going to China. The other half will go to the West. They'll go to Germany, which is a terrific research and scientific community, the Brits, even Australia.
0: The foreign talents imported and attraction is not so good compared to the returnees. China still have a lot of existing problems to be improved on attracting talents, especially international talents who born outside and are not non-Chinese ethnics.
1: However, China has its own push factors. When the COVID-19 pandemic struck, the country's strict quarantine triggered an exodus of foreign residents. In one Shanghai survey, 85% of respondents said the lockdowns made them reconsider their future in China, while about half wanted to leave as soon as possible. Business consultant David Stippard lived and worked in Beijing for 12 years before leaving in 2020.
20: I left during the early stages of COVID. So we have seen the numbers of foreigners working in China go down, especially during COVID because there were travel restrictions. It's just difficult if you can't leave or you don't know when you're allowed to leave, right?
1: By 2022, Jörg Wucker, then president of the European Union Chamber of Commerce in China, estimated that the number of foreigners in China had fallen by about half since the pandemic began. The number of foreign talent has not recovered.
16: And I think that that really hurt the reputation of the Communist Party, particularly overseas. And I think that they left China during COVID. And the numbers coming back, I think, have not reached the level that they were.
1: Another reason non-Chinese may be hesitant to make the move is more prosaic: language. 30-year-old Joshua Woodard is an American engineer who has called Shenzhen home for the past 7 years.
21: By the time I got to MIT, I was seeing that a lot of the really cool jobs for companies like Apple or Disney, where they're actually building products like in the factories, you have to be in China for it.
1: The MIT graduate first moved to China as a Schwarzman scholar, spending a year at Beijing's Tsinghua University, before moving to Shenzhen and eventually working in Apple's iPhone camera supply chain.
21: There was an adjustment period for sure, in terms of daily practices, habits, using the Chinese apps, communications, making friends. So really densely populated neighborhoods in Shenzhen where no one speaks English, and like you have to figure out how to navigate. In China, the rules are, everything happens on WeChat. Like you need to use WiMai for everything.
1: When Anton first arrived in China 8 years ago, he spoke almost no Mandarin Chinese.
22: Basically, my Chinese was limited to numbers, to check the price in the market. That's it. My management, my colleagues, they always arrange somebody with me who would be able to help me to communicate with everyone around.
1: Language and cultural adjustment can make the move more difficult. In one 2022 expat survey, nearly a third of foreigners in China said they struggle to adjust to the local culture, significantly higher than the global average. Research on highly skilled foreign workers has also found that cultural adjustment is linked to whether they want to remain in China long term.
20: Like if you've lived in China, you know it's its own tech ecosystem, right? And then if you come as an expat spouse and you say, oh, I don't know the language, right? Like, so it's difficult for you to get around, right?
0: Chinese language itself is really hard to many foreigners. And in the past, China had a lot of barriers on the visa issues, on the residence cards, not so convenient for them. How to adjust or open the door to tailor to these talents? It's a problem for Chinese society as well, to welcome them to integrate into local society.
1: Over in India, Manya Dusa is pursuing a master's degree in Chinese language and literature at Jawaharlal Nehru University. She moved to New Delhi in 2022 for her undergraduate studies and now teaches Chinese part-time.
2: I was always interested in any kind of language, to be honest. So when it came to choosing Chinese, I chose it because there are a lot of career opportunities in China, especially in the sector of AI, whether it be in sector of export, import, these kind of industries. And if you look at it, China has been doing great in a global stage. So that would provide me a lot of opportunities. And as for the West, Europe and US, they both are good option for career, like they provide a lot of opportunities. But at the end of the day, one of my personal goal is to reach that fluency in Chinese.
1: Manya is in the final year of her studies and will graduate next June, after which she intends to apply for 2 Chinese scholarships.
2: The short-term goal right now is to clear HSK, which is like the Chinese proficiency exam, like clear level 5 of it.
1: Since 2004, China has established Confucius Institutes around the world, where foreigners can learn Mandarin and about Chinese culture. Today, there are around 500 of them worldwide. They also provide a pathway to study in China. Confucius Institutes can act as recommending institutions for scholarships to Chinese universities. In 2023, Chinese President Xi Jinping announced a plan to bring 50,000 young Americans to China over 5 years for exchange and study. That target has already been met, 2.5 years ahead of schedule. Beijing's new goal is 100,000 over 5 years, but that includes short-term exchanges and it's unclear how many will stay longer.
16: I don't know what the numbers are today, but as of a year ago, the Korean students had not come back. The Japanese students had not come back from the days of COVID. The American students, the numbers are way, way, way down.
0: I met a lot of talents around the world. They told me that, okay, we will consider go to China in the future. We shall capture this opportunity to conduct more international exchanges, intellectual exchanges, dialogues with the rest of the world, and make China to be the true innovative hub.
1: China isn't just looking for established world-class experts. It wants to attract a younger crowd, including graduates who don't yet have a job offer in China. But why has this sparked concern at home?
4: When a city falls in World War II, what is worth saving?
6: Looting was the imminent danger. The whole progress of science in the Malay Peninsula seemed doomed.
23: Connor, as a scientist, is a very eminent botanist. He worked in the botanic gardens during the Japanese occupation.
4: But saving the collections means doing the unthinkable, working with the enemy.
24: Connor went to the Japanese High Command, imploring them to conserve the collections of the gardens and the museum.
4: British botanists and Japanese scientists, two opposing sides, must come together in wartime.
25: Juan Kariba became director of the gardens. He allowed Holcomb and Connor to continue doing their important research work.
8: But when does cooperation become a betrayal of trust?
9: Korner and his fellow scientists experience the sense of fear that is shared by many people living in Singapore at the time.
8: War at the Gardens, Saturday and Sunday, 9 p.m. on CNA.
10: Sundays on CNA. Everything was going according to plan. A magnificent new ship on her maiden voyage. A space shuttle counting down to liftoff. Another, its mission accomplished, finally coming home. Three journeys, three promises of what lay ahead. Then, something went terribly wrong. Titanic.
11: People falling into the water, people dying, people freezing to death in the water.
10: Challenger.
12: The $1.2 billion spaceship, its seven crew members, disappear.
10: Columbia.
13: The crew of the shuttle Columbia did not return safely to Earth.
10: Go back to the moment the journey became a disaster, minute by minute. Sundays on CNA.
26: China's tech is changing the world, but in a male-dominated industry, there are women who are making their mark.
27: Callie, she's able to put all those things together in a highly data-driven culture.
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26: How China's female tech leaders are transforming the way we play, create, and connect. Wednesday on CNA.
10: CNA wins at the Cannes Corporate Media and TV Awards 2026 with two gold, two silver, and the prestigious Blue Dolphin TV Network of the Year Award. 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CNA. Understand Asia.
30: Singaporean physician and scientist Wang Tianyin had already built a successful career at home. Then, an unexpected opportunity came from Beijing. He joined Tsinghua University in early 2022, during the pandemic, as founding head of Tsinghua's medical school, after being selected through an international recruitment drive.
31: My understanding was that there were, you know, more than 100 very suitable candidates from around the world. Some of them were from Harvard and other very famous universities around the world, because this position at Tsinghua is quite a unique position, quite rare.
30: Currently, he's working on several projects, including building an integrated academic medicine and healthcare system from the ground up, with a focus on AI.
32: Can we take a look at like a toolkit, where it is what we call a triaging agent? The agent will take a look at the information and see what kind of a test is needed, so it triages the patient, whether it's quite normal or it needs further tests, and gives an initial diagnosis.
31: What Tsinghua and some of the major universities in China offers, and the platforms, is the following. Very hungry and young and hardworking people. Second, you have a systematic plan right from the country's development strategy that is filtered to the major universities like Tsinghua, so that there is a long-term strategic goal of development that allows you to build things for the future, platforms and programs for the future.
30: China is becoming more attractive to some foreign professionals looking for career opportunities. In a 2025 survey of expats, China ranked third for career prospects and fifth for salary and job security.
20: When we talk to foreigners that think about taking up a role in China, right, I think the major consideration is how good is this for my CV, right? Another one is the skills you learn there, right? Like Chinese industry is at the frontier in many sectors, whether it's robotics or AI or manufacturing, right?
30: Quantum physicist Haruki Watanabe spent a decade at the University of Tokyo, one of Japan's most prestigious universities. Then in March, the award-winning scientist left to take up a professorship at the Hong Kong University of Science and Technology.
0: I was convinced that this university is really young, but a very ambitious university, and try to be the world best by hiring good people and also doing good research. So I really wanted to be a part of this nice university and grow together to be the world best.
30: The offer came with roughly three times his pay in Japan and a research budget about 10 times larger. For the 40-year-old, that meant funding to build his own team.
0: This university offered me a good enough startup so that I can start my research smoothly. For example, the startup was enough to hire as many as three postdocs in this year. So for that kind of reason, I still believe that research environment here is really nice. That all changes my research ability.
30: Besides established experts, last year, China expanded efforts to attract people early in their careers. A new K visa for eligible STEM professionals was introduced. And unlike many work-related visa categories, applicants do not need to have a job offer or an invitation from an organization in China before applying.
2: Firstly, they opened the free visa to tourists from overseas. Then they issued the K visa, welcome those people who have no job offer in China even, and attract them to come to China to visit and understand China more, explore it here more.
20: At the same time that the US says, yeah, no, we're making this stricter, right? China says, well, we are open for business, right? Like, so we want talent.
30: However, since its launch, there has been limited data about the number of successful applicants or the evaluation criteria of the K visa scheme.
3: It's one thing to institute the policy, it's another thing to make it work, and it's another thing to get take-up, you know, by people overseas who are willing to come in and use that visa.
5: Well, there's very little information about the K visa. So the vagueness in some of the terms is quite common to a lot of PRC legislation and policy. It gives them a lot of flexibility. Now, the real issue here is, what's the take-up?
30: The K visa scheme was introduced against a sensitive backdrop at home. In Guangzhou, 23-year-old Lily Li graduated a little over 3 months ago, majoring in advertising. During this time, Lily has been refining her resume, sharpening her interview skills and submitting a dozen applications a day. Some of her friends have found jobs, while others are still searching. In China, young graduates are competing intensely for jobs. Among 16 to 24-year-olds in urban areas, unemployment rose to 18.9% in August from 17.9% in July. It's the highest reading since Beijing revised its methodology to exclude students in 2023. When the K visa was announced last year, it was met with discontent among some locals.
3: Well, I think the more rational response is that it creates new job competition for foreigners to come in and compete with Chinese looking for jobs. And it happened at a time when young Chinese who are graduating from college are really having a hard time finding jobs.
30: Still, technology companies are facing challenges finding the people they need. Despite China producing 1.1 million computer-related graduates in 2024, a Huawei report says talent shortages are widening in fields including AI and cybersecurity.
7: So every company is looking for the top-tier talent, so it
1: 一个候选人他手上有五个八个 offer。
30: Jason Yang has worked as a headhunter for almost two decades. In Shenzhen, he recruits top AI talent for high-tech companies such as ByteDance, DeepSeek, and DJI.
1: 坦白说，就是如果20年前，可能只有在中国，可能只有10家、20家头部的公司才会去招年薪百万的候选人，但是现在可能有100多家公司、几百家公司都在招年薪百万甚至千万的候选人。
30: For the harder to fill roles, Jason also extends his search overseas, where finding the right talent can take 6 months or longer.
1: 基本上就是20%的人才在中国大陆是能够找得到的，那还有20%这些比较top级的人才，那确实只能从海外去找，比如说东南亚的像韩国、日本，包括新加坡，或者是欧美，去找这种非常顶级的这种专家级的人才，或者是这种科学家。
30: Much of his overseas recruitment still draws on people with Chinese roots.
1: 所以把那些人，比如说现在很多人在 Google、在 OpenAI 等等，在苹果等等这些公司的很多华人的科学家，他们非常厉害，非常优秀。Founded
30: in Hong Kong and built in Shenzhen, Manifold Tech develops AI-powered vision systems used in robotics and autonomous technologies.
6: The unit that I'm holding right now is called Odin 1. It's the world's first spatial memory module. So it senses the environment with tens of thousands of points per second, and it turns the reality into a digital world that robot can perceive and make reaction based on the data received. A lot of founders think of starting a business in mainland China as the hell mode. So basically, once you started to build a successful product, within 6 months, you will find at least 10 competitors are around you.
30: For companies like Manifold Tech, success depends on finding, developing, and keeping the people behind them.
6: Talent is everything, that's no doubt. Well, the product that Manifold is trying to build is a very complicated product. It has embedded system, it has hardware, it has software, it has algorithm. And the only place that we can gather all those kind of different talents, like good scientists, very good manufacturing supply chain, and also very talented engineers are actually here. You can build things fast, you can cooperate with very top universities and good manufacturings within 30 minutes of driving distance. That's the only place I find in the world.
30: China also sees returnee entrepreneurs as potential job creators. Beijing has backed returnee businesses with startup funding and access to government-supported loans.
2: Some successful Western returnees who study in the Western countries got the degree and did very successfully in their own fields, came back to China. They came back not just bought the technology and science skills, they brought back the kind of mindset of development of science and technology, contribute a lot of those ecosystem in China. And they brought the teams and the global networks, scholar networks.
30: China is showing it can attract world-class talent. But what does it take to make it a long-term choice?
7: Priscilla is on the autism spectrum, and as her mom, I always know she has so much potential. When she came to Bisling Center, I felt reassured knowing that they could support her and help her build on that potential.
14: I'm sure at the time it's not easy for having to go through this. You need to find out all the information and resources to like help her and stuff.
7: I have to really tell myself I cannot collapse. So I try my best. So I start to do a lot of research, send her all the therapy.
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15: To do planting the seed.
14: How have this job changed Priscilla?
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10: Explore a turbulent Asia where humanity, resilience and tradition take the spotlight this October on CNA. During the Japanese occupation of Singapore, an unlikely bond took root.
15: Honor went to the Japanese High Command, imploring them to conserve the collections of the gardens.
10: Discover how scientists came together to protect Singapore's gardens and treasures in War at the Gardens. In Nepal, a devastating flood tears through mountain valleys, sweeping away homes and lives.
16: People are crying and shouting.
10: Witness extraordinary acts of courage as communities come together to search, rescue and rebuild. In Nepal, the floods wake. And in Taiwan, 11,000 pigeons are released far out at sea. Their quest to race back home, guided only by instinct.
16: 每一只每一个都要回来，知道吗？
10: Explore the extraordinary bond between humans and birds behind a tradition facing an uncertain future in Inside Out Asia, Taiwan's Pigeon Kings. This October on CNA.
30: After 7 years in China, Joshua Woodard learned how to navigate more than the Chinese language.
17: One of the things that I appreciate about China, its culture, is that its relationships are very important. So if you're good at socializing, if you're always outside, if you're always meeting new people and you have the right relationships, you can get a lot of things done.
30: He left Apple last year to strike out on his own. Starting out as an entrepreneur came with a learning curve.
17: I think they're just normal business challenges, like trying to figure out how to convert USD to RMB or getting reimbursements, filing taxes, finding clients. They're trying to make Shenzhen more welcoming for foreign entrepreneurs who are coming out here, have all these permissive policies, these new types of entrepreneurship visas that they're building.
30: Today, Joshua runs a manufacturing consultancy, helping companies navigate China's hardware and technology supply chains.
17: The fact that people from my home, from the States, don't speak the language, don't understand the culture out here, have never engaged in projects out here, don't know the ecosystem, how to get things done here. So it's that kind of thing where you being able to speak the language in the country, factory bosses open up to you quicker. There's a lot more curiosity. There's a lot less friction. You can live here without the language, but I think you're only going to get 40 to 50% of what the country has to offer.
30: Guangdong province, with its two megacities, Shenzhen and Guangzhou, is a major destination for foreigners within China. Shenzhen is a global technology powerhouse. Dubbed the Silicon Valley of China, the city is often compared to its counterpart in the United States. Anton is also based here.
18: I usually say that Shenzhen is on top of my list for my favorite places in the world. It's a really comfortable city. It's clean, it's efficient, it's fast. You can get anything you want, anytime, daytime, nighttime, doesn't matter.
30: Manifold Tech is also based in Shenzhen, but some of Aaron's employees work across the Shenzhen River.
6: As for the global talents, those folks used to like study in Europe, in the US, in Australia, and those talents are more accessible in Hong Kong. So we have a lot of people who are technically working in Hong Kong, but they have to come here very often. Hong Kong is a place to attract people with high pay.
30: For some international talent, Hong Kong could offer a middle ground, with access to the Chinese markets, but fewer restrictions than the mainland. The city is positioning itself as an international talent hub, with access to opportunities in Hong Kong, as well as the wider Greater Bay Area.
2: Hong Kong has a unique capability, like the dual language speaking capability, and they have more internationalized market principle and the law and the ecosystem supporting. It's aligned with, beside the Hong Kong, Macau, Canton, Great Bay, so have more space to integrate into the Chinese market.
3: First of all, you've got three world-class universities. People often don't recognize that. So there already you have a good environment for collaboration, research, easy access to China.
5: So Hong Kong has more of an English-speaking environment. It is a more international city that is more accepted of foreigners, of people who are not Chinese. It has better rule of law, especially on the commercial side, and still has marginally better academic freedom than in China proper.
30: In the IMD World Talent Ranking, which measures how well an economy can develop, attract and retain highly skilled people, Hong Kong ranked fourth globally and first in Asia. For Haruki Watanabe, the metropolitan city made adjusting easy.
0: There are many Japanese restaurants and shops. And that was much beyond my expectation. It's such an easy environment for me to live.
30: China may offer opportunities to work in some of the world's fastest growing technology sectors. Still, convincing foreigners to move there can be difficult. In a survey of American companies in China, nearly a quarter cited internet and media censorship as a challenge to recruiting and retaining foreign workers. 4 in 10 pointed to geopolitical concerns. Among academics, a survey of European researchers working in China found issues around censorship and academic freedom.
3: You know, there's still a lot of politics in Chinese institutions. And I think that if you go back or you go in there as a foreigner, it's tricky. You know, you got to have your antenna up. You got to be paying attention. You clearly want people who are on your side and really welcoming you to come, because they'll watch out for you.
5: To have a more open research environment would probably be important as well, to let people experiment a little bit more, especially in areas where perhaps the state is less interested in.
30: Foreign talent may also be concerned with career progression. A recent study of international academics in China found that language requirements made it difficult for foreign researchers to secure funding.
3: I think it's very hard to rise up as a foreigner within a Chinese company. I think that China would much prefer to have ethnic Chinese who have been senior managers overseas. Those people can come back and probably have more success than someone who just looks like a foreigner.
30: For entrepreneurs, there are other considerations. China maintains controls on moving capital across its borders and restricts the export of certain sensitive technologies. And those controls can affect deals. More recently, Chinese authorities blocked Meta's roughly $2 billion acquisition of Chinese-founded AI startup Manus.
5: So when people are going in and starting up businesses, there may be questions about how much they can bring their money out when they want to. And in addition, we also see a lot more restrictions on technology moving out of the PRC, including tech talent. So people may find that if they want to move elsewhere after a stop in China, that might be more difficult, or they may have to leave important research behind.
30: China's talent drive has both push and pull factors. But it also comes at an opportune moment, as its biggest technology rival, the United States, becomes less welcoming. Attracting the world's best could give China an edge in the race for frontier technology.
2: For longer term, from my perspective, I think maybe the life condition, culture condition, and the fault tolerance environment are very, very crucial to attract foreign talents to stay, retain in China for long term. Some of them told me that we need China as if we want to keep the advantages in our field. China is a global innovative hub. As an individual, they think China is the opportunity for them. They even like drink China's hot water, you know. That is really Chinese lifestyle.
30: China has managed to convince some of its overseas citizens to return home. Bringing in a foreign-born talent has proved more challenging. The question is whether China can persuade more of them to come and stay.
31: Well, I think my future plans is always very clear. I will have to, and I'm obligated to return to Singapore, right? And that's my home, that's where my family is. But I do feel that, you know, I have an opportunity to learn here in China, and I want to bring those experiences, as I said, back to Singapore.
17: Chicago is my home. It's the best city on earth. Shenzhen is a close second. I hope that in the future, I spend half of my time in Chicago, probably the summer and the fall, and then the winter and the spring will spend in Shenzhen. I miss home, but for now, I need to focus on being in Shenzhen.
18: I'm staying focused on the work I'm doing this moment. And also, it's a great opportunity because it's already 8 years. And after 2 more years, I will be able to successfully, hopefully, get my permanent residency in China.
8: This program is available on demand for free on MeWatch.
30: For decades, South Korea has been known for one thing.
11: 첫 번째 질문이 반등했어. 첫 질문이다 내래. 저한테.
30: But in 2024, something changed.
12: 24년에 이제 북한의 반등의 어떤 신호들이 보여져서.
30: South Korea's birth rates have risen steadily for 2 full years.
13: 저희의 정책들이 마구 쏟아지기는 했습니다.
30: Could South Korea finally be turning the tide on babies?
19: 누구나 그렇지만 논리적으로는 잃을 게 많잖아요.
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Darren, again, he's a mother who's just had a recent birthday early in September. He's 22 years of age. Alumnus of the Anglo-Chinese school. He's in the ballpark. Slight loss of balance. If he'd nailed that, it would have been terrific, the flying side kick.

0: celebrating the kicks. .03 ahead of Zhang Shou. Korea, Thailand, Philippines, Singapore in fourth.
1: It's real hard to describe the emotions now because it's still very unreal, but all I can say is just very, very, very, very happy. I want to thank my family, my coaches, my parents here for supporting me flying down from Singapore. I know my brothers in Australia watching me from very far, all my friends, family. Yeah, because I've spent a lot of time away from home and it's been very difficult the last month, but I'm very happy that it's all paid off.

0: This is Singapore Tonight.
1: Good evening, I'm Angela Lim. In tonight's top stories, prices of resale HDB flats fall for a third straight quarter, but private home prices continue to climb. The beverage container return scheme is now fully rolled out, but some shops are unaware they have until end October to clear non-labeled stock. From adaptive sports to weekly men-only gatherings, a new framework aims to keep more than 16,000 seniors active and socially connected. Plus, a new study finds 84% of young adults in Singapore still want children, but many may not be as informed about fertility as they think.

And in your Asia business update, climate fears rank behind economic survival in Southeast Asia. A regional survey finds jobs and recession remain the top concern. Plus, Singapore is investing more than $30 million in greener building technology as more homes and MRT lines are prepared for building. The aim? To cut construction emissions. Resale flat prices fell 0.2% in the third quarter of 2026, marking its third consecutive quarterly decline. Latest flash estimates by the Housing Development Board also show that the volume of transactions has remained stable. More than 7,500 transactions were recorded in the third quarter this year. That's about 5% higher than the same period last year, and nearly 18% higher than the previous quarter. HDB says it has not seen a significant increase in the number of resale flats bought by private residential property owners since the 15-month wait-out period was removed in

0: eligibility income ceiling could mean stiffer competition for flats.
1: So some households that might previously have gone straight into the private or the resale market now consider the subsidized HDB housing with a BTO. At the same time, some resale buyers may also have a better access to grants or the HDB financing. So the immediate effect is probably not that simple.
0: In the private residential market, prices went up 1.4% on year in the third quarter, accelerating from the 0.5% increase in the previous quarter. Flash estimates show that transaction volumes fell, dropping by about 30% on a quarter-on-quarter basis. To cater to housing demand and maintain market stability, the Urban Redevelopment Authority says it'll sustain a high level of private housing supply through the government land sales program. More than 4,700 units will be launched in the second half of this year, bringing the full-year supply to over 9,300 units. This is more than 50% above the annual average over the past 10 years. One expert says the GLS program could be a double-edged sword for buyers, with higher property prices expected years down the road.
2: Because it's a competitive land tender process, in order to win the tender, the developers have to pay very high prices. Some of them are bidding above market expectation for the land parcels. And the end result is that they will have to sell the new condominium projects at even higher prices than what was initially expected.
1: So prices are going up, but the fewer homes are changing hands. When we look underneath the headline numbers, it is also very uneven. Landed housing has a stronger sort of upward movement, but then the CCR region has fallen a little bit. So, you know, there is sort of an even price trends even within the private housing markets, right?
0: Singapore's beverage container return scheme, a national effort to recycle plastic or metal drink containers, has been fully rolled out after a six-month transition period. From today, all regulated containers must bear the scheme's mark. Consumers pay a 10-cent deposit that is refunded when they return the containers for recycling. Smaller retailers can still apply for a grace period to clear non-labeled drinks until end October. A new digital portal is also being rolled out for users who face refund problems at the return right machines, starting with those in the north and west of Singapore. Through the portal, users can expect to get their refunds within 10 working days. More than 48 million containers have been returned during the transition period, and over 823 tons of material diverted for recycling instead of incineration. Those supplying regulated drinks without the required BCRS mark and barcode can face a fine of up to $10,000, 3 months jail or both. Now, some neighbourhood shops are still selling non-BCRS labelled beverages on the first day of the scheme's full implementation. Despite efforts to engage smaller retailers amid the rollout, some shopkeepers CNA spoke to said they were unaware of the extension available. Claudia Lim with more.
3: This neighbourhood shop is still selling drinks without BCRS labels. And a look inside its fridge shows that at least 80% of the drinks on display are non-compliant. The shopkeeper said she wasn't aware. Other retailers I visited that are carrying non-BCRS drinks said they are taking steps to comply, including applying for the extension. But even those who have received approval foresee challenges in the coming month.
4: Some shopkeepers say they are worried they won't be able to clear their old stock in time. And if that happens, they will have to add BCRS labels onto the remaining drinks. And that could be costly. Another option is to re-export them or use them for personal consumption. And for smaller retailers with large amounts of stock left, these options could be difficult to manage.
3: So far, NEA says it has received more than 2,700 extension applications from small producers and non-profit organizations and is expediting their processing. CNA also found individuals selling canned drinks without BCRS labels online.

0: But these sellers are subject to the same requirements as retailers, and selling non-compliant drinks is an offence. However, consumers can still order drinks from overseas sellers for personal consumption without committing an offence.
1: Since the bulk of the consumption happens, through purchases, made locally, so I would say that the BCRS price more or less, covers, more than 90% of existing consumptions. So the remaining that may come in from overseas, even if they do not go through the BCRS system, as long as, at least a portion of them are still being recycled, I wouldn't pin it on a loophole.
0: Prof Tan says while there may be some confusion and teething issues, given the scale of the scheme, he expects things to improve over the next few months. BCRS and NEA say they have been engaging producers, as well as major and smaller retailers, to prepare them for the scheme and its requirements. They will also continue reaching out to consumers through outreach activities and educational sessions.
2: And still to come, climate change may be hitting Southeast Asia, but it's still not the region's top concern. We find out why.
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0: Welcome back. How concerned are Southeast Asians over the impact of climate change? Well, a regional survey of over 3,700 people has found that it is still ranked behind economic priorities. The findings show economic survival remaining the primary concern for ordinary citizens, while climate impacts like extreme weather are seen as a secondary issue. Around 55% of respondents across 11 ASEAN countries cite unemployment and economic recession as one of the region's biggest challenges. Climate change and extreme weather concerns came close at around 54%. The survey conducted by two Singapore-based research institutions also shows broad support across the region for climate action. Thailand, Cambodia, and Vietnam showing the strongest support for reducing fossil fuel subsidies. More than half of the respondents also back either stopping coal power immediately or transitioning to alternatives. Now, the survey also looks at the environmental impact of AI. Views are mixed, with respondents citing a lack of adequate information. Almost half see it as good for the environment to some degree. 3 in 10 see it as bad, while about 1 in 5 aren't sure. In Singapore, climate change tops the list of concerns, with close to 58% saying it is an urgent national priority.
1: The survey points also to three priorities for a sustainable Southeast Asia: on people, building trust in climate policy, share transition costs fairly, and strengthen resilience to threats such as food insecurity. Good policy can cut emissions while supporting communities. Regional cooperation will be essential, and Singapore remains committed to an equitable and resilient transition across ASEAN.
0: And for a closer look, I'm joined by Sharon Seah, who is a Principal Fellow and Coordinator of the Climate Change in Southeast Asia Program at IC's Yusof Ishak Institute. Sharon, welcome to the show.
2: Thank you for having me.
0: Now, according to the report, climate change is almost neck and neck with economic concerns. If climate action raises living costs, how quickly do you think the public support will disappear?
3: So actually, it's not just about affordability, but also accessibility is important to people. So even if you tell people that something is affordable, but yet they cannot access it, it doesn't make a difference to them, right? So for instance, if you say that solar is affordable, but then not everyone can afford to have solar rooftops on their homes. Those of us who live in apartments will have to abide by MCSC rules and so on. So accessibility is important. But what this survey really shows is that the bread and butter issues of the region has really taken hold. And that's really not surprising, right? Because over the last 5 years alone, you know, we've seen so much conflict that's arising elsewhere in the world that's out of the control of the regional governments. We've also been hammered by tariffs. We've also had supply chains shifting, being disrupted, and all the talk about onshoring, offshoring, nearshoring, friendshoring, that's causing a lot of confusion and also insecurities about jobs and employment and livelihood. Mm. So that's really not surprising. I would say that the survey data actually shows that the income gradient is very important. So some of the questions that we've taken, the higher income bracket tend to be more accepting of certain things like carbon tax. They seem to think that they are able to bear that cost, whereas the lower income brackets will be more cautious because they are afraid that these sorts of policy instruments would drive poverty, would increase inequality. So these are some of the issues I think governments in the region need to think about as they consider the basket of measures that they want to put up.
0: Mm, there's certainly a lot of considerations around cost. And speaking of which, the renewable transition itself will be costly. So how can ASEAN then move fast enough on these goals without passing too much of that cost on to the everyday consumer?
3: That's right. So although we would like to see fast action, and certainly amongst us, the climate advocates, we want to see a quick reduction of emissions to prevent that overshoot that the UNEP has been warning us about. But I think the more challenging aspect of transition is ensuring that it's orderly, it is planned, and to make sure that no one is falling behind, you know. And what we mean is that, for instance, your current workforce, if the country transitions to EVs, let's say, then what will you do with your mechanics who have been trained on internal combustion engines? You need to upskill that workforce. You want to ensure that people can still retain and upskill themselves, you know, into, say, diagnostics or in battery maintenance. These are the sort of things that the governments have to think about. And also education systems, for instance, you know, it needs to keep pace with the kind of developments that's happening in the world. And to make sure that the most vulnerable in our communities don't get left behind.
0: And to support that transition, the report says 77.1% agree that ASEAN has a role in that clean energy transition. So where can regional cooperation make the biggest difference at this point?
3: So that's the first part of the question that we gave. And it's very promising that 77.1% say ASEAN should have a role. When we further ask what can ASEAN do, for instance, the majority of them actually say that they want ASEAN to help countries to harness renewable energy deployment. And ASEAN can do that through international cooperation. That's the second prevalent theme in that question. And how to do that is through initiatives for cross-border electricity trade, tech transfer, knowledge sharing, and to do that intra-regionally, as well as extra-regionally with ASEAN dialogue partners who have the kind of expertise that can help ASEAN to harness the renewable energy.
0: Mm. Another interesting finding is also that Singapore is seen as the region's most trusted potential climate leader. Now, Singapore is chairing ASEAN next year. So what would a measurable climate impact and result look like?
3: Now, every ASEAN chair wants to try to leave behind something. And sometimes it's very ambitious to try to do that within a year. I think Singapore's ASEAN priorities will revolve around the themes of sustainability, resilience, so regional security resilience, digital resilience, green resilience. And because these are the most top-of-mind issues right now, with the region grappling with so many geopolitical, environmental, economic changes, and some of them are structural changes. So these are some of the priorities that other ASEAN chairs have also championed, for instance, Malaysia and the Philippines. So in a way, Singapore is taking over the baton and carrying on with this relay race. And for us to succeed, for Singapore to succeed, it also would mean that the next few chairs need to carry on this narrative and this discourse in the region. And that would mean countries like Thailand and Vietnam sort of, you know, getting the same buy-in.
0: Well, of course, AI is something that people are very concerned about. And are we adopting AI faster than can actually even understand its environmental impact?
3: The survey has shown that the responses to AI is really very mixed. The picture is not clear. And what's really interesting is that about a fifth of the respondents say they don't know enough about AI's environmental costs or benefits. So this shows that while, you know, public understanding of the footprint of this technology is still evolving, even if usage and adoption has really exponentially increased. And that's really because we don't have enough data to work on. If you think back, it's really in November 2023 that we started this advent of AI coming into our lives. So there also appears to be a segment of population when we ask what kind of lifestyle, sustainable lifestyle practices you will adopt. About 17.5% say that they are conscious in reducing usage of AI tools.
0: Well, Sharon, thank you so much for breaking down the details of this study with us today. That was Sharon Siah from IC's Yusof Ishak Institute. And in other news, more than $30 million will go into testing and scaling up new technologies to help Singapore construct greener buildings. Under a new program, selected technologies aim to cut carbon emissions during construction by up to 40% compared with conventional construction methods. It comes as Singapore prepares to build more homes and MRT lines while trying to raise productivity and rely less on manpower. Charlotte Lim with more.
2: Cement is a major source of the carbon footprint of concrete. Researchers have developed an alternative that replaces up to 80% of conventional cement with a byproduct from steel production. It has a carbon footprint of up to 65% lower than conventional concrete without compromising strength.
4: Our construction industry faces quite a bit of challenges in terms of the need to improve productivity, reduce labor, and also sustainability. We do have projects that look at the use of AI in terms of help to improve the design, the analysis and design processes. So that would then be able to take away the time-consuming part.
2: Other projects include turning demolition waste into materials for land reclamation and developing lightweight and more efficient structural systems. Speaking at an industry event, National Development Minister Chee Hong Tat says the program will also build longer-term capabilities.
5: We want our firms and professionals to develop new competencies in areas such as AI-enabled design, sustainable materials, and data analytics. And we hope that by doing this, we can create more good job opportunities for our people so that they can take on higher value work.
2: A separate review of reinforced concrete walls commonly used in underground MRT stations could also reduce steel use by about 10%, potentially saving up to $3 million Singapore dollars per kilometre.
0: Singapore and the World Bank Group have launched a 3-year partnership to support greater cross-border electricity trade in ASEAN. It's aimed at supporting a more connected regional power grid as ASEAN transitions towards cleaner energy. The ASEAN Power Grid Mobilization Partnership will address regulatory, institutional, and financing hurdles that could hold back projects. These include arrangements for electricity to pass through power grids of different countries. It'll also address regional cooperation, capacity building, and knowledge sharing. Singapore says it can tap opportunities in the growing nuclear fusion economy, even without building a reactor of its own. Energy, Trade and Industry Minister Tan Sze Ling says the country can contribute its talent, research and industrial capabilities. He says developing capabilities in fusion could also support Singapore's long-term energy security while opening up new economic opportunities.
6: Energy is an existential resource for Singapore that requires long-term planning to secure. Global developments have given us new impetus to leave no option, no stone unturned, no option unexplored in our energy transition, and diligently study and build capabilities in more nascent energy pathways.
0: Dr. Tan was speaking at a nuclear fusion conference in Singapore. The experimental technology generates energy by combining the cores of atoms. Sustaining such reactions is extremely difficult, requiring temperatures around 10 times hotter than the sun in some cases. But Dr. Tan says Singapore has a deep and vibrant tech ecosystem and the capability to overcome the challenges of fusion.
6: This matters for emerging technologies like fusion, where turning scientific breakthroughs into commercial opportunities requires not just technical expertise, but patient capital and strong industry partnerships.
0: Singapore and Malaysia have endorsed a terms of reference to strengthen supply chain resilience. Both sides will also deepen cooperation across information sharing, crisis coordination, and cross-border movements. This was among outcomes at the third annual ministerial dialogue in Kuala Lumpur. Now, both countries also discussed bilateral trade and investment relations and further work towards mutual recognition of halal certification. There will also be engagement of businesses around the Johor-Singapore Special Economic Zone. And still to come, young adults in Singapore say they want children, but for some, there is a hidden hurdle they may not realise. We speak to two experts for some answers.
7: Explore a turbulent Asia where humanity, resilience and tradition take the spotlight this October on CNA. During the Japanese occupation of Singapore, an unlikely bond took root.
8: Honor went to the Japanese High Command, imploring them to conserve the collections of the gardens.
7: Discover how scientists came together to protect Singapore's gardens and treasures in War at the Gardens. In Nepal, a devastating flood tears through mountain valleys, sweeping away homes and lives.
9: People are crying and shouting.
7: Witness extraordinary acts of courage as communities come together to search, rescue and rebuild. In Nepal, the flood's wake. And in Taiwan, 11,000 pigeons are released far out at sea. Their quest to race back home, guided only by instinct.
10: 每一只每一个都要回来, 知道吗?
7: Explore the extraordinary bond between humans and birds behind a tradition facing an uncertain future in Inside Out Asia, Taiwan's Pigeon Kings, this October on CNA. Saturday on Japan Hour, getting to know beautiful Japan takes you to Iwate for some amazing seafood. Japan Hour, Saturday on CNA.
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2: From the corridors of power to the region's most remote corners, we'll break down the news driving some of the world's largest economies and explain why it matters.
0: On East Asia Tonight, with me, Otelie Edwards.

0: Singapore may be seeing fewer births, but most young adults say they still want children. A new Thomson Medical NUS study has found that 84% of them ideally want at least one child. The findings highlighting a gap between parenthood aspirations and the country's falling fertility rate. More than 1,000 people aged 18 to 39 were surveyed. Over half say their ideal family has two children. 16% say they want none. But views on parenthood are more fluid than expected. Now, among those who were neutral about having children when they were younger, 83% now say they want children. Half of those who did not want children when they were younger now say they want at least one. Researchers also found a gap in fertility knowledge. While half of respondents said they feel well-informed about their reproductive health, only 1 in 10 answered all 5 fertility knowledge questions correctly. And joining me to share more about the findings are Cassandra Low, Acting CEO of Thomson Medical Singapore, and Dr. Ruben Ng, who's Principal Investigator and Associate Professor at the NUS Lee Kuan Yew School of Public Policy. Welcome both to the show.
1: Thank you for having
2: us. Thank you.
0: So Cassandra, let's start with you. First of all, what prompted this study and how does it help us to look at Singapore's fertility challenge a little bit more differently?
1: Yeah, I think Thomson Medical has had the privilege of looking after women, children and family health for the last 4 decades. And so we often see women come in or families come in to the hospital when already they have an urgency and where they're already seeking help with regards to their fertility. And so that prompted us to ask what's before that. And I think what we wanted to do is to understand some of the attitudes that people have and perceptions that they have regarding fertility. Secondary to that also, we wanted to understand whether people actually understood the right concepts of fertility and are empowered to make decisions that are informed.
0: Ruben, let's bring you in now to break down some of these findings. 84% say they want children, but Singapore's fertility rate remains at a record low. So how do we make sense of this gap here, the discrepancy between wanting children and then actually having them?
3: Yeah, that's a great question, Angela. It seems like a paradox, right? But I think, every time when we talk about historically low fertility rates, we always think that the prevailing narrative is that couples actually don't want children. But actually, our studies show that overwhelmingly, couples do want children, right? I mean, 84% say that they want a child. So I think what's happening here is that there is really a gap between attitudes and action. So attitudes, while it's the first critical step, it's definitely not the last. So I think what needs to happen between attitude to action is that the couples need to come to some sort of consensus. We need to have a society, family and friends that support that so that a decision can be made, then it leads to the action. So there are a lot of intermediate steps, but attitudes definitely is a great first step.
0: The study also found that there were significant gaps when it comes to fertility knowledge. Mm-hmm. What exactly are those gaps?
3: Yeah, so to be honest, this is a really quite hilarious one. So we asked them about how confident are you know, about your fertility knowledge. And I think that you astutely reported that actually 1 in 2 said that, you know, I know that very well. Actually, if we are a bit more relaxed, almost 70 or 80% said that, you know, I know it, I think I know it, right? So they're actually quite confident. But actually, when we give them a fertility literacy quiz, actually only 10% got it all right. In fact, I didn't get some right myself, okay? So there was a couple of misconceptions. The first one is about male fertility. So the question is, male fertility doesn't decline with age. And actually, that's false, right? Mm. But actually, 50% thought that that's true, is it? I don't know who you're thinking about, maybe Aaron Kwok? But I think there were other misconceptions about female fertility. Maybe I'll let Cassandra address that.
0: Yeah, Cassandra, if you could share that part with us as well.
1: I think one would be like whether we have already a fixed number of eggs when we were born or whether it actually increases as we, you know, grow older and we go through puberty. And the answer actually is no, we actually have a fixed number of eggs when we were born, and that just the number obviously decreases along with age. So these are some of the misconceptions that actually lends to the urgency sometimes when you actually want a child.
0: Now, this might sound like some basic questions, but why is it so important to have a greater awareness of fertility issues? How does that directly impact the way people plan for families? Yes.
1: So I think planning for a family is a very deeply personal and vulnerable process. There's really no right age at this point. There are so many other factors to consider when you think about setting up a family. So I don't think we're trying to prescribe an age necessarily, but I think to be informed about such fertility concepts so that when you make decisions for the family, you know what you're getting into. I think that's important. So therefore, the importance of getting the right knowledge and making that right informed decision is extremely important. There is a time sensitivity, but that can be managed as well.
0: So the awareness is very important. Mm-hmm. That's a good base to start. Yeah. But Ruben, the cost of living issues, relationships, and even life stage, those are also very major factors that affect the way people feel whether they want to have children. So can better fertility education really, you know, move the marker on this? Can it really make an impact?
3: Yeah, so that's a great question. I think Cassandra laid out the cards in a way, right? I think at the end of the day, it's a deeply personal decision between a couple. I think what's important also is that it's not just about fertility knowledge, but it's also about economic issues, social issues, as well as health issues, right? So I think from a health angle, I think that's where fertility literacy comes in. Because if we understand and not have some of those misconceptions, we may develop a more sense of urgency. We may start thinking and talking about it. But at the end of the day, I think we need policy bundles. And I think this whole house of deciding whether to have a kid rests on three foundations, right? Social, economic, as well as this important health component, which includes fertility literacy.
0: So policy is one important element of it. But Cassandra, there is a fine line between giving a young adult's useful fertility information and also creating even more pressure in a group of people that already might feel very pressured by life.
1: Yes. Yeah.
0: So how do we resolve this? How do we start these conversations earlier? And what kind of impact will that actually make?
1: Well, as a mother with young children myself, I firmly believe that fertility is a family decision. Nobody should feel pressurized into making a decision that doesn't fit the family, which is why earlier I mentioned I don't think there is a prescribed age. While we know that there is already an urgency when it comes to fertility, that really can be managed with information, with screening. So I think with the knowledge, we make informed decision. We are empowered to make that decision for the family. But nobody should feel that such a vulnerable personal decision should be something that, you know, is prescribed or rushed into.
0: It is a personal decision, as Cassandra says. But when it comes to policy, it can make a big impact as well. Mm-hmm. So Ruben, back to you. Singapore already has very extensive support for parenthood, for marriage. Yeah. But what are policymakers still missing based on your research?
3: That's a good but also slightly dangerous question, right? I think I go back to Prime Minister Lawrence Wong, right? He mentioned and the call to action for all of us to Singapore to become a We First Society. So what does a We First Society really mean? It's not always looking to government for answers, but what can we do for each other? So I think in this regard, Thompson Medical, as a key leader in fertility, would like to contribute thought leadership together with NUS. We would like to say not just what the government can do, but what can we do for each other and how can we bring fertility awareness and knowledge to the fore to contribute to us becoming a weaver society to increase our total fertility rate.
0: Yeah, as part of being that We First Society, Cassandra, very quickly before we go, if you had a message to the young adults that you actually, you know, kind of approached in the study, but to also all young adults, what would you say is an important takeaway when it comes to fertility education?
1: So, as you have already heard me repeat, I think it's very important to know that fertility is a very personal decision, but you need to be empowered with information and knowledge, and then you make the right decision for your family. And there are always options. So never feel pressurized, but just know what you're getting yourself into.
0: Cassandra, Ruben, thank you both so much for coming in to speak about this topic today. That was Cassandra Low from Thompson Medical Singapore and Dr. Ruben Ng from the NUS Lee Kuan Yew School of Public Policy. Now, in other news, from flying drones to playing adaptive sports and from beating drums to organizing their own activities, that's what more than 16,000 seniors across 7 active aging centres in Singapore can get to do under a new framework by Methodist Welfare Services. The move comes as the government identifies social connection alongside healthcare as a priority for the country's aging population.
2: Getting seniors moving to the beat. These men gather here weekly in what they call men-only happy hour. Over here, they chat, they eat, they play games, and make new friends.
4: after retirement, we are social isolation in at home. Nothing much we do. We don't get to meet friends so often. So I used to come here to gather around, and then there's other men who are here.
2: From being just one of the participants, Thomas is now a volunteer in this active aging center at Sims Avenue. On top of organizing events to keep fellow seniors engaged, he's also reaching out to those who kept themselves at home.
4: For those lonely ones, maybe you have to have more effort because they don't come out, so you can't even reach them. So unless they come out, so the only thing you have to try to encourage.
2: This is the kind of involvement Methodist Welfare Services wants to encourage under a new framework that aims to keep seniors active and socially connected.
5: And so in developing this model, which is co-developed with our seniors and our staff, our centre staff, we actually came up with three signature programs. One is the adaptive sports program, which really focuses on the physical domain of seniors to have physical enablement, and so that they can actually have that foundational pillar to be able to engage in other activities.
2: Some 280 seniors had a taste of that at MWS's first Senior Olympics. They played sports adapted for different physical abilities, piloted drones, and picked up digital skills. All these as part of Singapore's holistic approach to aging.
6: As our population gets older, it is not only in the healthcare that we take care of you, but also in our social connections and activities. This is a definite priority.
2: MWS will use the new framework on all of its 7 active aging centres. It's expected to reach more than 16,000 seniors.
0: At least 1,500 caregivers will learn how to better manage stress and build resilience through a free caregiving training launched by the Singapore Red Cross. This is as Singaporeans live longer, with more people potentially finding themselves as caregivers. The Wellbeing for Caregivers course will help participants better understand what a caregiving role entails, how to recognize emotional distress, and manage caregiver stress. It also equipped caregivers to respond to common challenges and strengthen resilience. The training was launched by Senior Parliamentary Secretary for Social and Family Development, Eric Chua, at a longevity forum, which discussed the opportunities and challenges of a super-aged population. The focus was on 3 C's: contribution, care, and community, and how stronger support for caregivers can help seniors age well, remain connected, and continue to contribute to society. And over in Nagoya, Singapore's Noah Lim battles it out on the jiu-jitsu mat at the Asian Games. How did he fare? More when we return.
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13: AI is changing the rules of business. The question is, who is keeping up? And what does it take to make it work? Shaping Tomorrow, an AI story.
14: In a world filled with information.
15: But in reality, the stories played out very differently.
14: The goal here is clear.
16: That's where the risk lies.
14: We dive deeper for what it means and why it matters to you.
0: Welcome back. The labor movement is building a new pipeline of researchers to help it keep pace with AI and other trends that are reshaping jobs. Called the Associate Researchers Circle, the initiative aims to bring emerging and newer researchers into its research community and strengthen policy thinking at NTUC. The first batch will see 8 researchers from both local universities and overseas institutions, with a target to grow 5 to 10 new members every year. Each will be mentored by researchers in NTUC's network of more than 60 academics and practitioners. The move comes as AI reshapes jobs and workplaces amid concerns over weaker entry-level hiring and rising retrenchments. Speaking at a conference, NTUC's Secretary General Ng Chi Ming says there's still no full clarity on AI's impact on the world and the workplace. He says the labor movement needs to keep renewing capacity to better understand how emerging trends like AI will affect workers and the labor market.
17: Research and policy are ultimately not ends in themselves. They matter because they help us, NTUC and the labor movement, anticipate challenges early, understand workers' experiences, and shape NTUC's long-term advocacy and interventions, including our work through the Tripartite Jobs Council.
0: Singapore and Germany will cooperate further in areas like cybersecurity, defense industry, and supply chain resilience. This came during Defense Minister Chan Chun-sing's visit to Germany, where he met Federal Defense Minister Boris Pistorius. The two ministers reaffirmed their country's strong bilateral defense ties and exchanged views on recent geopolitical developments. Mr. Chan also welcomed Germany's interest to join an initiative aimed at the security of critical underwater infrastructure. Health Minister Ong Ye Kung says Singapore and Brunei can explore more tie-ups in healthcare. It's on top of current collaboration in research and manpower development. Mr. Ong was speaking to Brunei's Crown Prince Al Mutari Billah during a visit to the SingHealth Duke NUS Institute of Biodiversity Medicine. He learned about SingHealth's biodiversity medicine projects and its work with Brunei during his visit. He also toured a research facility at the National Cancer Centre. The Crown Prince is in Singapore to co-chair the 12th Brunei-Singapore Young Leaders Programme. Now, Brunei's Crown Prince also toured the Sultan Mosque at Kampong Glam. There, he learned about the history and programmes at the mosque. Crown Prince Billah also visited the nearby Malay Heritage Centre. And the Brunei royalty was then hosted to a dinner by Prime Minister Lawrence Wong at the Singapore Oceanarium. He also toured the marine life attraction. The Crown Prince ends his visit to Singapore on Friday. And And as we track some topics of interest in the community, garnering attention is Brunei's Crown Prince Amutadi Billah's visit to Safti City, where he tried out weapons and watched a drone demonstration. The visit hosted by Senior Minister of State for Defence, Zaki Mohammed. And piling on 15 kilograms in just 6 weeks, that was what actor Desmond Tan did to achieve the look he needed for his movie role. He plays a rehabilitated drug addict, struggling to find his place at home and in society. That is, until he earns redemption through the discipline of running. And preying on unsuspecting dating app users through rigged mahjong games, a woman jailed for her role as a host and player to cheat victims, luring them to take part in games that worked against them. In total, earnings from the elaborate ruse mounted to over $100,000. And you can find more stories on TikTok, just search for at Channel News Asia. Elsewhere in the world, the UAE has launched an investigation into an incident involving a Fly Dubai flight from Dubai to Tel Aviv after a co-pilot allegedly stabbed the captain. The alleged attacker has been arrested by Saudi authorities. Israeli officials have called the incident an attempted terrorist attack. The flight carrying 174 people had to make an emergency landing in Tabuk in northwestern Saudi Arabia. A regional official says the suspect is an Omani citizen and confirms that Saudi authorities are working with countries including Israel, the US, and Oman. Israeli investigators will reportedly join the interrogation of the co-pilot. The Israeli passengers from the diverted flight returned home yesterday on a replacement flight, including one of them who helped to break into the airplane's cockpit. Israeli President Isaac Herzog saying he will present heroism awards to the four Israeli passengers who helped in preventing the plane crash. And a major shakeup in the administration of Prabowo Subianto, Indonesia's president replacing several senior officials, including his foreign minister, in the second cabinet reshuffle in less than 3 weeks. Arminata Nasir has been named top diplomat, taking over from Sugiono, who is now coordinating minister for human development. Priorities are unchanged, with Mr. Arminata maintaining focus on regional stability and multilateralism. He was Indonesia's former permanent representative to the United Nations. The new round of changes comes after Mr. Prabowo sacked his finance minister in mid-September, replacing him with his deputy. Taekwondo exponent Darren Yap has punched his way to a joint bronze in the men's individual Pumse, becoming the first Singaporean to win a medal in the sport at the Asian Games. In the final contested among eight exponents, Yap put on a composed performance of choreographed movements, combining offensive and defensive techniques in multiple directions. He finished in fourth, which qualifies for joint bronze. South Korea took gold. And in golf, Shannon Tan is holding firm to her two-stroke lead in the women's individual event, carding a 6-under-64 in the second round. Tan is ahead of India's Pranavi Sharathyuras with two rounds to go. Teammate Chen Sing Tong sits in joint 19th spot, while Amanda Tan occupies joint 25th. The three are also in medal contention in the team event, sitting just a stroke behind overall leader China. And Singapore's jiu-jitsu exponent Noah Lim came within a reach of a historic Asian Games medal, but fell short of the podium for a second straight Games. Still, he's taking his top five finish in stride and wants to bounce back stronger with the lessons learned in Japan. Alif Amsha reports from Nagoya.
16: When Noah Lim made his Asian Games debut in Hangzhou in 2023, he was denied a place on the podium after a narrow defeat in the contest for bronze. This time out in Nagoya, it was a familiar situation for Lim, who could not overcome Saudi Arabia's Muhammad Ibrahim in the men's 69kg third place bout. Despite going home empty-handed again, the 25-year-old is keeping heart.
18: I think the fight went pretty well. I thought I had 2 points at the start, which would have won me the match. But the referee took it away. I think the level in Asia is very, very tough. and well, top five again. We're just barely missing out on a medal again. I mean, but it's okay. It's not really always about the result. It's about the journey, and I think I had some good matches today.
16: To date, only one Singaporean has clinched a medal in Jiu-Jitsu at the Asian Games since the sport was first featured at the 2018 edition in Indonesia. In that outing, Constance Lien clinches silver in the women's under 62 kilogram category. Alfamsha, CNA, Nagoya.
0: Singapore sprint queen Shanti Pereira has set her eyes on the Los Angeles Olympics in 2028 with a possibility of defending her Asian title in 2030. She plans to take things one step at a time after becoming the first woman to win back-to-back Asian Games titles in the 200-meter race. Nadine Yam reports from Changi Airport, where the athletics team returned home to a hero's welcome.
19: Happy homecoming for Team Singapore's athletics team, including two-time Asian Games champion, sprint queen Shanti Pereira.
20: Honestly, I'm still kind of feeling it. I'm still soaking it in, maybe not all the way through. And I'm just celebrating all the success that happened last week.
19: Pereira brought home a gold and a silver medal from Japan, matching her performance at the Hangzhou Asian Games in 2023. Her latest triumph in the 200-meter also makes her the first Singaporean to win two gold medals in athletics at the Continental Showpiece. Beyond her victories, a burning desire lingers from the 30-year-old to go faster. Her next gold, the 2028 Olympic Games in Los Angeles. But will she defend her Asian crown 2 years after that in Doha?
20: I wish I could give you an answer. I cannot. I just have to take it year by year, really. But who knows, maybe.
19: With that, the athletics team concludes its Aichi Nagoya Games campaign with two medals, courtesy of Pereira, and three national records. Beyond that, Pereira also clocked two seasons best in the 100-meter and 200-meter sprints. Now with its outing in Japan done and dusted, the team will be taking their long-deserved break before hitting the starting blocks again for the next regional competition.
0: And that brings us to the end of Singapore Tonight. Don't forget, headlines anytime at cna.asia. Have a good night.

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14: Rise and shine, Singapore. We are open for business right here on CNA 938. It is a Friday, 2nd of October. HDB resale prices, they are easing. But is this really a turning point or just a pause?
15: And people often hear HDB can consider exceptional circumstances when it comes to MOP rules. We'll find out more.
14: Plus, Anthropic is racing toward a stock market debut in what could be one of the biggest tests yet for investor appetite for AI. All this coming right up, but first, the news. Good morning. Here are the latest headlines coming up from the CNA newsroom. I'm Hairian Todiman together with Susan Ng. The United Arab Emirates is investigating whether terrorism was involved in the stabbing incident on board the Fly Dubai flight heading to Israel on Wednesday. The Israeli government reportedly wants to question the alleged attacker, who was the co-pilot. The altercation forced the plane to make an emergency landing in Saudi Arabia. The Saudi government, in its first comment on the issue, confirmed reports that the co-pilot had assaulted the captain, resulting in injuries to both. It said both men have been transferred to Abu Dhabi for treatment. The incident on flight FZ1073 ended after the wounded captain managed to open the cockpit door, allowing passengers to subdue the attacker. The motive for the incident is unclear, but Israel's Prime Minister Benjamin Netanyahu suspects an Iranian link and suggested the attacker was also suicidal, claiming the co-pilot had asked the air crew to kill him. From Tel Aviv, Blake Sifton reports on how Israel's aviation authorities are responding to the incident.
16: Fly Dubai have suspended their 10 daily flights that they operate between Dubai and Tel Aviv. They've said this temporary suspension will allow authorities to establish all facts surrounding the incident. The Israeli Transportation Minister, Miri Regev, had called on the Israeli government to cancel those flights. We've also heard from a spokesperson for Prime Minister Netanyahu's office. He had said that Israel will ramp up security not only on Israeli carriers, but also on all international airlines that fly into Israel. And he said that Israel will increase background checks on the pilots who operate those flights. Now, we should remember that Israel already has some of the most intense and strict aviation security anywhere in the world. Before you're even able to check in to a flight, an Israeli flight to Israel, you are questioned and interviewed by security officials on the ground. All Israeli flights also have armed guards, air marshals on them, and El Al.

0: And no, I don't want to undermine our faith in those people who are to whom we entrust our lives when we take off. And I don't want people to feel that aviation is suddenly unsafe, because it's not. It's still the safest form of transport. But the industry itself needs to recognize that that flight deck door, whilst installed for very understandable reasons to prevent a suicidal hijacking by a passenger, has also created a fortress into which the good guys cannot gain access to a rogue individual, be it a hijacker or a rogue crew member that is at the controls of the aircraft.
1: British counter-terrorism police have arrested a UK-Iranian dual national over a suspected plot targeting RAF Fairford in Western England. The 25-year-old was detained as officers searched two properties in central London. The arrest comes after Prime Minister Andy Burnham said Tehran may be linked to the alleged plot targeting the airbase, which was used by US heavy bombers in operations against Iran.
2: There are strong indications that Iran played a part in what happened over the weekend at RAF Fairford. But of course, it remains an ongoing, complex, and serious police investigation. And of course, we are working closely with our colleagues in the United States of America.
1: Iran has denied any involvement. It follows the arrests of five British men on Sunday near the airbase, but police later released them on bail after finding containers of petroleum, but no explosives in vans they used. The five remain under investigation. The case has attracted the attention of US President Trump, who questioned the release of the five suspects and said there's a strong indication Iran may have been involved.
3: Pakistan has launched deadly strikes on Afghanistan's Helmand and Kunar provinces. Islamabad has confirmed that the airstrikes were planned and calibrated and targeted militants. It says the strikes killed 22 combatants, accusing Kabul of hosting rebel commanders. But the Taliban government says civilians were killed. A UN team on the ground has put the death toll at 10, including several children. The strikes are the latest in a series of cross-border clashes between the two countries, amid a long-standing dispute over militant activity along their border. Still on the story from Islamabad, Hira Mustafa reports on how the Pakistani government is justifying the strikes on Afghanistan.
4: Pakistan's stance is very clear. Whether it's the country's military leadership or the civilian leadership, they have been reiterating that ever since the withdrawal of U.S. troops from Afghanistan in 2021, there's been resurgence of terrorist activities in Pakistan's northwestern province of Khyber Pakhtunkhwa that borders neighboring Afghanistan. And these latest aerial strikes are in reaction to the uptick in terrorist activities inside Pakistan's northwestern province of Khyber Pakhtunkhwa. One of the major attacks that happened last month was an attack on police lines complex in the district of Kohat in Khyber Pakhtunkhwa, in which more than 100 people were injured. Similarly, last week there was another terrorist attack in the district of Dera Ismail Khan in Khyber Pakhtunkhwa province, in which and that attack was also again on a police checkpost, in which 12 people were killed. So this is a point of concern for the Pakistani authorities. The law and order situation in the northwestern province of Khyber Pakhtunkhwa has become a red line for the Pakistani authorities. We have seen statements coming in from the country's interior minister, information minister, Pakistan's prime minister himself, as well as the military spokesperson, all reiterating and blaming Afghanistan for not being able to dismantling the militant groups who are operating from Afghanistan.
1: Singapore's Navy has launched its first Sentinel-class offshore patrol vessel. It is one of four vessels set to enhance Singapore's maritime security. The ship is built to meet the increased demands and wider scope of operations. It is nearly twice as long as its predecessors and has greater endurance and maneuverability. It will work together with vessels from other government agencies for security missions. They include the Police Coast Guard and the Maritime Port Authority of Singapore. The ship will undergo sea trials in Germany before departing for Singapore. Here's Senior Lieutenant Colonel Jack

0: Jason Hong, Deputy Director of the OPV Project Office at the Republic of Singapore Navy's Shipbuilding Group.
1: The ship is also designed to remain relevant for the future. Apart from having mission modularity, allowing us to rapidly swap containerized payloads to be reconfigured for different missions, we also engineered growth margins in power, cooling, and network infrastructure so that we can integrate cutting-edge capabilities in the future without major structural redesigns and costly retrofits.
2: In other news, we look at from flying drones to playing adaptive sports, beating drums and organizing their own activities. That is what more than 16,000 seniors across 7 active aging centers in Singapore can do under a new framework by Methodist Welfare Services. The move comes as the government identifies social connection alongside healthcare as a priority for the aging population. Angela Lim has this report featuring Thomas Chung, a volunteer at the Methodist Welfare Services Active Aging Centre.
3: Getting seniors moving to the beat. These men gather here weekly in what they call men-only happy hour. Over here they chat, they eat, they play games and make new friends.
4: After retirement, we are social isolation in at home. Nothing much we do. We don't get to meet friends so often. So I used to come here to gather around, and then there's other men who are here.
3: From being just one of the participants, Thomas is now a volunteer in this active aging centre at Sims Avenue. On top of organising events to keep fellow seniors engaged, he's also reaching out to those who kept themselves at home.
4: For those lonely ones, maybe you have to have more effort because they don't come out, so you can't even reach them. So unless they come out, so the only thing you have to try to encourage.
3: This is the kind of involvement Methodist Welfare Services wants to encourage under a new framework that aims to keep seniors active and socially connected.
0: And finally, in football, Singapore has ended its FIFA ASEAN Cup campaign with a heavy 6-0 loss against Malaysia in Bandung. It's the Lions' worst ever defeat to their arch rivals. Forward Bergson opened accounts for the Malaysians in the 9th minute from the penalty spot. Stuart Wilkin doubled their advantage in the 26th minute, slotting home unmarked inside the box. The Lions conceded another 4 goals in the second half, but Malaysia still won't be able to reach the finals. Host Indonesia will advance after thrashing Bangladesh 9-2. And you can catch all the football action from the FIFA ASEAN Cup 2026 live or on demand on MeWatch until the 5th of November. And that's the news. With Haryanto Diman, I'm Susan Ng. Headlines anytime on CNA 938 and CNA.asia. All right, traffic. An accident has been reported, PIE, towards Changi. After Toh Guan Road, there is congestion until Toh Guan Road. Please avoid lane 1. Heavy traffic building up on the BKE towards Woodlands at the Woodlands Road exit. Please drive with care.
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0: Another wet day ahead of us. Thundery showers mainly over northern, eastern and western Singapore in the late afternoon. Still a rather hot day. Temperatures up to 34 degrees. PSI today at 7 a.m. between 61 to 76, and it puts us in the moderate range.
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2: Right here on CNA 938. And we are open for business right here on CNA 938. Your time is just past 7:14 a.m. on this very lovely Friday morning, 2nd of October. Good morning to you, Sue.
0: Good morning to you, Harianto. Good morning, everyone.
2: It's already October.
0: Second day
2: of October. And
0: before we know it, will be 1st November.
2: Yeah, and then 1st December. And then it's a brand new year.
0: Brand new year, three months to go.
2: And it is going to be the final day where I have a rotation of presenters, because Andrea Heng will be back.
0: Excellent.
2: Next week. So for those of you listeners out there who have missed her voice.
0: Yes, she's back.
2: Yeah. We've got texts asking, oh, where is Andrea? Mm. Has she gone? And then I think a couple of days back, she covered Cheryl.
0: Cheryl, that's right.
2: So our listeners thought that she's no longer on the morning show.
0: No, she's back.
2: She's back. She'll be back on the morning show together with me. But it's been fun. It's been a fun 2 months.
0: It has, hasn't it, for you?
2: We've had
0: opportunity to work with not just us, the radio presenters, but TV presenters as well. On rotation, that's great.
2: Yeah, a lot to learn. And, you know, it's fun because every time a new person comes in, and it's really, how do I adapt and how do I work together with
0: And they all don't give you such a hard time as I do.
2: They don't. No, no. I just caught the first bit.
0: See, because the last bit, I said it so softly.
2: Yeah, you did. No, not at all. Okay, thing is, everybody has just been a blessing, honestly.
0: Yeah, isn't it?
2: Yeah,
0: absolutely.
2: Learning different things from different presenters, the way they do things, their style. It's been a good 2 months for me as well.
0: No, it's great for you.
2: Yeah,
0: yeah. A little bit of a roller coaster, but it's a safe roller coaster.
2: It is a safe roller coaster.
0: Fun, isn't it?
2: Correct. Yeah. And of course, these 2 months, you know, the ship is steered right also because of the team, our two producers.
0: You know, Namrina, your producers are absolutely fabulous.
2: They are.
0: I have to say this, you know, in public, Namrina and Charlene.
2: They are.
0: So kudos to them.
2: Yeah, shout out to the team as well. Shout out to the producers. We have had stand-in or sit-in producers as well.
0: Oh, yes, that's right.
2: Andrew, Azra, and, Nisha. So they're great as well.
0: They are, absolutely. Yeah.
2: Okay, before we begin with our first live chat, very quickly here, we wanted to share about the retail space. Specifically, it has got to do with retail giant Nike.
0: Yeah.
2: The sports brand. It seems to be having a bit of a trouble in a paradise of sorts. Nike is planning yet another round of job cuts and a major geographic restructuring. Now, this comes after warning that revenue could fall by a high single-digit percentage in fiscal 2027. In terms of reorganization, it's looking into three regions: the Americas, Asia-Pacific, and Greater China, as well as the EMEA, and it also plans a new campus in India. Nike says the restructuring should deliver around $2.5 billion in savings by fiscal 2031. But the scale of the coming layoffs, we are not quite sure yet on that. Nothing has been decided. No details.
0: Correct. You know the word competition here, right?
2: Yes.
0: Yeah.
2: Exactly.
0: So at one time, some of these big name brands were big name brands and people will only buy specific big name brands for their sporting activities and all of that. But also I find nowadays people are not wearing what we call track shoes. I don't know what is it still called track shoes
2: no,
0: today?
2: It's not.
0: Okay. What is it called today? Runners. I used to call them runners, but nobody understood
2: sports
0: me.
2: Shoes.
0: Sports shoes, okay.
2: Yeah.
0: So sports shoes were often
2: training shoes.
0: Very much left to sports and training.
2: Yeah.
0: But people wear them everywhere, all the time, everywhere, all together, all at once, or whatever, right? And very often, and the latest photo, I showed it to you, remember? A group of kabaya-clad ladies.
10: Oh,
0: Some of them were wearing running shoes, track shoes. And I thought, oh, okay, that's a good look. I quite like it.
10: Yeah.
0: So there is competition because, you know, other footwear designers have also jumped in on the bandwagon and decided this is the way to go with people walking a lot more.
10: Yeah.
0: They
10: want to have a share of the pie as well.
0: Yeah. And so more and more people are buying these runners or track shoes, you know, for everyday wear. Well. And so, so there is competition.
10: Indeed, indeed. So we thought we just wanted to quickly share that with you. For now, we will head to our first chat where we will come back to Singapore. And specifically, we look at the property market. Prices of HDB resale flats fell for the third straight quarter, declining 0.2% from the previous quarter. Now, flash estimates released show the HDB resale price index stood at 202.4 in the third quarter, and that is compared with 202.8 in the second quarter.
0: And so resale prices fell 0.1% in the first quarter, 0.3% in the second quarter, unchanged in the fourth quarter of 2025, after rising 0.4% in the third quarter. Now, despite the continued price decline, HDB said the volume of resale transactions remained broadly stable.
10: For more on these latest figures, let's now speak with Derek Young, CEO team at 99.co. Derek, thank you for joining us this morning. So HDB resale prices, they have now fallen for three consecutive quarters, but the latest decline is just 0.2%, while Q3 transaction volumes were actually 5.2% higher than a year ago. Does that combination point to a market that is genuinely weakening, or is it simply, you know, one where buyers and sellers are meeting at slightly lower prices?
11: Good morning, everyone. Thanks for having me. In regards to the question, I think right now we look at the latest HDB numbers, right? The big takeaway is that the market is more like stabilizing rather than something. Of course, while prices have edged down slightly for the three consecutive quarters, but do notice that the transaction volume remains healthy and steady. That tells us that the buyers haven't walked away, but they're just much more price conscious. For example, just negotiating kind of prices and resisting just COB's cash overvaluation extension. Yeah.
0: Okay, so there is also a lot of talk that HDB says, so this has been reported, that they've not seen significant increase in purchases by private homeowners since the 15-month wait-out period was removed. So there was talk then that perhaps this could be a new market for private homeowners because they don't have to wait so long now to move into smaller premises. Is it simply too early for the policy change to show up clearly in all our transaction data that we're looking at?
11: Actually, regards to this issue, right, I would say that regarding private homeowners buying the resale flat after 15-month wait-up period was lifted, we aren't seeing a sudden flood of transactions yet. Part of this comes down to the typical 8 to 12 weeks data lag between, you know, the option signing and official completion. And also for these sellers, right, that who have been waiting, can finally make a move to the right size. And I believe they are now, right now, putting their prime properties for sale, and this takes time as well. And what we heard from the ground, as from the agents, as 99.co work very closely with agents, right, that these prime owners looking to the right side are also being very selective and largely targeting those larger like flats, like 4 or 5 rooms in the mature estates.
10: Okay, Derek, more flats, they are reaching their minimum occupation period, the MOP, becoming eligible for resale. At the same time, buyers also have a growing pipeline of BTO and other new flat options. How much further could resale prices realistically soften before, you know, the market finds a flaw, if there is even one?
11: Actually, looking at it, including the healthy BTO supplies that's coming online, we expect, based on internal stats, that we expect the resale prices to remain steady with a low single-digit movements, maybe around plus minus 1%. Definitely not any sharp decline due to the resale demand of the market.
0: Let's look at the MOP rules, Derek. I mean, what factors would make a case compelling enough for HDB to even consider allowing an owner to exit before completing the MOP?
11: Actually, for this, regards to this, actually, has a very strict standard on public housing. So, for what we understand from the agents on the ground, right, what we heard is that unless there's a early exceptions, actually, these are purely based on compassionate case by case basis, which can be such as severe documented financial distress or legal marital dissolution. Only this then they will consider.
10: Okay. So exiting isn't the only solution given sometimes. We also see cases of people renting out their homes. What are the rules around this? So renting within the MOP period?
11: Renting within the MOP period is actually allowed, but of course, I think there's a lot of myth surrounding the locking of one room. Have you guys heard about this before? Actually, the hard rule is that the owners have to be staying physically in the unit itself, not just by locking the one room. You see, so let's say before the MOP period, they are allowable to rent out the rooms, but it's subject to the HDB approval.
10: Okay.
11: That is during the MOP.
10: Okay,
11: period.
10: So what I'm hearing then is some just lock and then leave the home, but that's not allowed, yeah?
11: That's just not allowed. That's not allowed.
10: Okay.
11: That's definitely not allowed.
0: Okay.
11: So because they will do random checks, you know.
10: Yeah, of course. Of course.
11: HDB.
10: Yeah, of course. Okay. Yeah. Got it.
0: Yeah, certainly something to think about. Yeah, the homeowners need to be
10: present
0: in the flat, actually living there
10: in order to...
0: Can they rent more than one room out if they have a multiple-room home?
10: Mm.
11: Oh, yes. Let's say it's a four-room flat, there are three bedrooms right here. Oh. They're allowed to at least start two bedrooms.
0: Oh, I see. So long as they live in the flat.
10: Mm.
11: Yes.
0: Okay. All right.
10: Got it.
0: So let's talk about resale. I mean, could the owners potentially receive substantially less than they had expected from a normal resale? What should households understand before assuming that an early sale is available to them? Because what you said earlier was that, you know, the circumstances have to be quite special in order for permission to be granted.
10: Yeah.
0: Yeah, compassionate grounds would, I imagine, be, you know, something that is a very compelling.
11: So, example, you're talking about cases like, divorce cases?
10: Yeah, divorce cases, perhaps, yeah.
0: Right.
10: Divorce cases, yeah.
0: That's
11: would,
0: one.
11: Yeah, that could be one of the reasons.
10: Would those flats...
11: Or medically, the...
10: So, usually, would those flats that are being sold, say, within the MOP, would be lower, usually, or is it still up to market forces? Because these
11: actually,
10: are special conditions, right?
11: Yeah. Yeah, special condition, because sometimes they are met before MOP, right? So, of course, the transaction might not be able to support by the time, because usually after MOP, the prices start to pick up, but they usually will transact before the MOP of the cluster.
10: Yeah, mm-hmm. Yeah, correct.
11: So, perhaps you're right in a sense, because we do saw that actually they are the so-called first one to sell, so they might not be getting the best price, per se. Of course, these also... based on whether the HDB is subject to their approval.
10: Yeah.
11: And also whether they are financially sound. Of course, the first choice is whether the HDB asks them whether they're financially sound for them to take over or not. If not, let's say going into the selling part, that is where I believe that the pricing will not be as good.
10: Yeah.
11: The whole cluster being
10: Okay.
11: This is for sure. Yeah.
10: Okay. What about penalty-wise, Derek? What are the penalties for breaching MOP without proper approvals?
0: Yeah, can that even happen?
10: Yeah, can that even happen, actually, to begin with?
11: Well, I don't think that's possible, because everything is subject to HDB's approval.
0: Right.
10: Yeah.
0: Okay.
10: Yeah. Okay, got it. I would imagine the rules will become even more consequential when Plus and Prime flats come along, because they carry a 10-year MOP, and subsidy recovery upon resale. So, do you think it will complicate matters?
11: Actually, for plus and prime flats, like double the locking period from 5 to 10 years, making an early exit definitely much harder. Financially, yeah. If you receive approval to sell, example, a prime or plus flat early, you're still subject to a subsidy clawback. Mm. No, this is something new. We are returning roughly 6 to 9% of the resale price back to the HDB. After returning your CPF funds with accrued interest, as you know, you are left with a very little net cash proceed.
10: Yeah. Okay. So yeah, I would imagine it would complicate matters. Derek, it's been a fascinating chat with you to really understand better the current resale landscape, as well as to talk about MOP, because these are, you know, things that we know, but we sometimes need a bit more clarity on. Derek, so we really appreciate your time this morning and your insights. We look forward to our next chat with you.
11: Yes, thank you so much for having me today.
10: Pleasure is all ours. We've been speaking there with Derek Young. He is from the CEO team at 99.co.
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10: With the time at 7:30, let's get you the latest from the CNA newsroom. There's been a major shakeup in Indonesian President Prabowo Subianto's administration. He has replaced several senior officials, including his foreign minister. Armanata Nasir has been named top diplomat, taking over Sugiono, who is now coordinating Minister for Human Development. But their priorities remain unchanged, with Mr. Armanata maintaining a focus on regional stability and multilateralism. The reshuffle comes less than 3 weeks after Mr. Prabowo sacked his finance minister, replacing Purbaya Yudi Sadewa with his deputy Suhasil Nazara. And still on the story, Chanivadvani highlights the more significant changes in the reshuffle.
16: This is the seventh cabinet reshuffle since President Prabowo has taken office in October of 2024. And I want to take you through the day's events, really. So things kicked into motion with Indonesia's new police chief, Suyudi Aryoseto, being approved during a plenary session in the parliament early in the day. And the proceedings were relatively quick, and they were scheduled also quite swiftly. And it's worth noting that the parliamentary proceedings came on the heels of an official letter sent by President Prabowo on Wednesday, dubbed what many have said is a surprise letter, in fact. And that letter requested the replacement of Indonesia's former police chief. Now, after the parliamentary approval, Mr. Suyudi was inaugurated as the new police chief at the presidential palace, alongside a string of newly appointed officials in what is now the seventh cabinet reshuffle. And so some of those key appointments and switcharounds that we saw, Armanata Nasir there taking over Sugiono as Minister of Foreign Affairs. Mr. Armanata was former Deputy Minister of Foreign Affairs, and Mr. Sugiono now coordinating Minister for Human Development and Culture. Dudung Abdurrahman is now coordinating Minister for Political, Legal and Security Affairs, so Indonesia's new coordinating Chief Security Minister. And he was previously the Presidential Chief of Staff. Now, that post is headed currently by former police chief Listio Sigit Prabowo, also inaugurated. And finally, we have M. Sarmuji as the new Minister of Industry and current Energy Minister Bahlila Hadia as coordinating Minister for Downstreaming and Energy Transition, which is a new cabinet post.
10: Iran has offered to allow nuclear inspectors into the country if the U.S. eases sanctions.
2: The offer, reported by Bloomberg, comes after Tehran said the US had responded to its latest conditions to end the war and reopen the Strait of Hormuz. Iran has not revealed what the US response was, but says that there were no talks about its nuclear program.

0: program during recent meetings with mediators. Meanwhile, Washington has imposed more sanctions on Iran, this time targeting its rail and auto sectors. This comes as the latest polls show US President Trump's overall approval rating has plunged to new lows of just over 30%. They indicate growing public dissatisfaction, mainly over the rising cost of living and how the president is handling economic issues. Washington has been pressing Europe to cooperate in efforts to lower diesel prices. Tensions along the Strait of Hormuz have hampered the flow of fuel from the Gulf region. British counter-terrorism police have arrested a UK-Iranian dual national over a suspected plot targeting RAF Fafet, a military base in Western England. Yasmin Yonkers has more on this story.
1: The 25-year-old was detained in Westminster as officers searched two properties in central London. And this arrest comes after Prime Minister Andy Burnham said Tehran may be linked to the alleged plot targeting the airbase, which US heavy bombers used in operations against Iran.
2: There are strong indications that Iran played a part in what happened over the weekend at RAF Fairford. But of course, it remains an ongoing, complex and serious police investigation. And of course, we are working closely with our colleagues in the United States of America.
1: Iran, though, denies any involvement. The latest follows the arrest of five British men early Sunday near the airbase, but police later released them on bail after finding containers of petroleum, but no explosives in vans that they used. The five remain under investigation. Police described the case as hugely complex, saying they were pursuing multiple lines of inquiry. And this case has attracted the attention of US President Trump, who questioned the release of the five suspects and said there's strong indication Iran may have been involved. Secretary of State Marco Rubio repeated that claim, saying a foreign actor may have had a hand in the foiled plot. The Israeli Prime Minister Benjamin Netanyahu said he had warned Britain about an Iranian plan to target a UK airbase prior to the incident occurring.
0: And that's the news. For more, you can stay with us right here on CNA 938, or you can check out cna.asia.
3: Traffic heavy on the PIE towards Changi at the TPE exit, also on the KJE towards the PIE between PIE Tuas and Brickland Road. A vehicle breakdown, KJE towards the BKE. This is right before Sungai Tengah Road. Also on the PIE towards Changi has been an accident after Tok Wan Road. Congestion now until Bukit Batok. You're advised to avoid lane one. One more accident, PIE towards Tuas at Adam Road entrance. Please do drive with care.
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0: And we are still open for business right here on CNN 938. Your time is 7:38 a.m. Let's cross over now to Elizabeth Neo, who joins us from Asia First, the morning show on CNN TV. Liz, treasuries have staged a rebound and Wall Street is breathing a little easier. Tell us more.
1: Yeah, but the relief may not be here to last, though. But let's first look at what's easing concerns in the market overnight. So, obviously, the rebound in treasuries lifting stocks. The bond sell-off taking a bit of a breather. It's pulled 10-year yields down from their highs since 2002. Comments from the Fed Vice Chair, Philip Jefferson, also helped, saying that it may take more time to judge whether more rate hikes are needed, which of course echoes the New York Fed Chief John Williams, who also sees no urgency. Then you're hearing from Goldman Sachs, which says an October rate hike now looks quite unlikely, with the next one expected in December. But then you've got Minneapolis Fed Chief Neil Kashkari saying he doesn't really know how high rates must go in order to cool prices. With that, we all turn our attention to the U.S. payrolls report out later this evening, Asia time. Expectations of 80,000 jobs added, with unemployment holding at a one-year low of 4.1%. Meantime, you've got the S&P 500 wiping on earlier drops that was sparked by factory data showing a surge in raw material prices. So, and oil was still climbing. With the reports that the Pentagon could be sending, you know, more troops, another aircraft carrier, so showing that, you know, this Middle East conflict is far from de-escalating.
2: But there are some in the U.S. Federal Reserve who are cautious about the inflation risk from AI, Liz.
1: Yeah, so that's Lisa Cook, a Fed Reserve official. She has flagged AI as a top inflation risk for next year. She says the AI build-out could create inflationary pressures that may not resolve quickly. So actually, Ms. Cook had voted with the Fed's unanimous decision last month to raise rates by a quarter point. The Fed's preferred inflation gauge was about 3.4% in August. It's been above that target of 2% for more than 5.5 years now. And Lisa Cook now believes that AI will boost productivity in the longer term, but she worries about when those gains, which will also bring about disinflation, will actually arrive, and then where the next supply bottlenecks will appear. And you've got things like, you know, continued geopolitical tensions, including a conflict in the Middle East, could also continue to squeeze supply chains. So Lisa Cook is saying that the Fed's old approach of looking through supply shocks may need a rethink, given how persistent they've become. And she said that the best policy response could now differ depending on which sectors start to be hit.
0: Meantime, Anthropic is racing toward a stock market debut, and it could be one of the biggest tests yet for investor appetite for AI.
1: Yeah, so Anthropic, which is, of course, the maker of Claude, could begin marketing its IPO as early as the week of November 9th. That's according to a Bloomberg report, which cited people familiar with the matter. And it said that the company could actually start trading before Thanksgiving, which is, I believe, November 26th. Although this timeline, of course, remains fluid, but it is still expected to make its debut no later than the end of the year. So this potential listing really comes as competition intensifies from even OpenAI, while concerns over AI safety and cybersecurity add to scrutiny of the sector. But despite that, prospective investors are said to be considering a valuation of between $1.8 and $2 trillion. Bloomberg saying that the company is expected to target an IPO size that matches SpaceX. And just to give you an idea of where things stand for Anthropic, it reported about $4.6 billion in revenue last year, which is up sharply from the previous year. But then its net loss had actually widened to about $42 billion.
0: Liz, always a pleasure to speak with you to get the latest business headlines. And that was Elizabeth Neo from Asia First, the morning show on CNA TV. Time to turn to the financial markets now. Let's take a look at how Wall Street closed overnight. We are looking at healthy gains here. Sea of green, we have NASDAQ just a touch above water, 0.04% up. S&P 500 up about 0.2%. The Dow, same as NASDAQ as well, does above water, 0.04. We have in the studio with us right now, let's get more analysis from Sunil Garg, Chief Investment Officer at Lighthouse Canton and Kenai Global. Sunil, welcome to the show. So treasuries rebounded as yields retreated after a sharp sell-off. How much of that move was fundamentals and how much was simply crowded short positions being unwound?
3: Look, I think, you know, if you look at the move in treasuries, they had probably gotten a bit too stretched. Whether it's a crowded position or not, you can debate that. And so in some senses, you know, one can get sort of distracted by the daily noise movement. I would zoom out and look at what's really driving these treasury yields and will it come down sustainably? And my view is they will not, because you've got a lot of structural forces which are going to keep the treasury yields higher.
2: Okay, so Fed officials, including Philip Jefferson and John Williams, they've signaled little urgency for another hike. Now, does that change your concerns, Sunil, that a second increase remains key market risk?
3: It is a risk. And, you know, I'm going to be a little bit controversial and say that I think the Fed should not be solving what is a supply problem with monetary policy.
0: Okay.
3: And I appreciate, you know, Lisa Cook saying that they should be perhaps revisiting that. But look, any amount of interest rate increases isn't going to open up the Strait of Hormuz. So if you've got a supply shock, rate increases aren't going to help. But what that is doing is it's hurting a very large part of the economy. Mortgage rates are at you know, substantial high, 7.3%. It's impacting people. So on one hand, you've got CapEx driving commodity prices, electricity prices, and if you've got interest rate increases coming in, you're just not solving a problem, you're making it worse. And just to put this into context, you know, the Fed had a 2% target when globalization was at its peak in 2012, Bernanke did that. We've got opposite forces working today. So, you know, to even hang on to what I think is a stale target. So I have a pretty clear view that I think they're just solving the wrong problem and they're going to make it worse.
0: So what should the focus be on then?
3: Well, first of all, I mean, if they can solve the supply problems, which unfortunately is a little bit related to geopolitics, but if you have a specific problem, solve for that specifically rather than a blunt instrument of interest rate increases. And, you know, if you go back in time, a lot of crises are the result of policy mistakes. And so one of the biggest risks we carry is not rate increases, but another policy accident.
0: So you also talk about how the 2% target is quite a stale figure, as it were. What would then be a more fair assessment?
3: Well, okay, you know, I'm not going to put a number to it,
0: sure,
3: but,
0: yeah,
3: but let's just look at two or three very big trends,
0: yes,
3: okay? One is that you had post-WTO China joining WTO, exporting disinflation around the world. And globalization was one of the strongest growth forces in the world. You had labor mobility that was a lot better. Today, labor mobility across the world has just gone in reverse. There's been a lot of insularity. And if you look at the first manifestation of that 10 years ago was Brexit. And so, you know, you're getting a lot more inward-looking approaches. Labor mobility has come down. Lots of export restrictions you saw with the tariffs last year. And what that is essentially means is you can call it deglobalization or whatever, but the inflation curve is higher structurally. You then have an underinvested commodity sector. And suddenly, whether it's AI or otherwise, you have a huge demand for commodities. And we're not even talking about oil or the Middle East conflict. You have, as I said, an underinvested grid. Suddenly, there's demand on power. So everything in that supply chain goes up. You've got rare earth prices going up, copper prices going up. They're not coming down. You can't solve it by interest rates. So I think the rate is higher. How much higher than 2? Debatable. But 2 is definitely not workable in my view.
0: Okay, got it.
2: Okay, well, let's talk about US jobless claims, yeah? These are near multi-month lows. Announced job cuts do remain subdued. Does labor market resilience actually strengthen the case? Again, we talk about hikes. Does it strengthen the case for another hike? You say it may not work, right? So despite the Fed, it's actually, you know, putting out quite patient messaging at this point.
3: All right, let's
2: way to go.
3: All right, let's look at two aspects to it. We've been in a low hire, low fire environment. So yes, the labor market's also been resilient, but let's unpack that a little bit, right? There's been a lot of hiring in a very small part of the economy, which is AI-driven. And of course, that's what's been holding up consumption as well. But that doesn't mean that you're seeing a, you know, that epicenter expand to the other parts of the economy. And if you touch upon inflation numbers, which the Fed looks at, they have three items which are just imputed. They're not impacting anybody's life, by the way. The, you know, most interesting one is owner-occupied rent. You live in your own house, you're not paying a rent, but your neighbor's rental's gone up. So they count as though your rental's gone up, and therefore that's adding to inflation. It's not impacting anybody's life, and there are two other such items. So you can debate a lot of this data that's happening, and you know, we think one really needs to look at what is the ultimate situation on the ground. And that's ultimate. So you can't use an average number to determine policy, but yeah, unfortunately, that's what happens.
0: Okay, so Lisa Cook has highlighted the AI build-out as a potential inflation risk next year in 2027. AI is the talk of the town, and it will be for many years to come, I'd imagine.
3: True.
0: Can AI simultaneously be a compelling investment theme and at the same time a new inflation problem for the Fed?
3: It's already an inflation problem, and I think a lot of that is just stemming from underinvestment in an area that's in demand, right? I briefly talked about electricity. Let's go a bit deeper into that. You essentially had for decades demand for power growing at like flat, 0.6% maybe. And suddenly the demand shooting up. I mean, you saw what happened a week or so ago when Oracle had to do a force majeure because their the data center in New Mexico didn't get permission, did not get power, because there's just an arms race for securing that. And the reason why you're having a backlash in many communities against data centers is because they are essentially drawing demand for power, and residential electricity prices are going up. I may not have a job in AI, I may not be part of the boom, but my cost of living is going up. So that inflation is already evident, and you know, you're not going to solve a great underinvestment problem in a year's time, because it takes 5 years for some of those things to come through. So there is, I would say, a continuing issue. The productivity gains will come, but they're never coincident.
2: Okay. And you estimate that borrowing now funds roughly 32% of big tech capital spending. And this is versus 9% just 2 years ago. What would tell you that AI financing has crossed from healthy investment into dangerous leverage?
3: So I think two data points to look at. One is, going away from averages, you have some companies which have gone into very negative free cash flows. The vast majority are still okay. So if it becomes much more broad-based, so I think that average getting lifted up, but also more broad-based, would definitely be one thing to be watching out for. And the second, and perhaps the more important, is that most of these companies that are investing in CapEx are deeply profitable and very cash flow generative today. And if that monetization doesn't come through, so you'll always have an investment first, monetization later. But if that starts to flag, then you know that you're not going to be able to sustain that debt, right? So it's the sustainability of the debt that's what we are looking at.
0: Okay. So you favor AI infrastructure, energy security, industrial metals, and defense over the broader market, Sunil.
3: Correct.
0: With equity leadership still narrow, which of those themes has the strongest fundamental support from here?
3: I think the strongest fundamental support is in AI infrastructure.
0: Okay.
3: Because, you know, if you're going to be able to monetize the data center or not, we shall see. But they will need the energy, they will need the chips and so on. So therefore, that upstream segment will continue to do very well.
2: Okay. So back in Asia, Japan, Korea, Taiwan, they've actually been your strongest regional call this year. All of this is helped by technology. Cannot talk about this topic without mentioning AI and its exposure. After those gains, do valuations and earnings still leave a meaningful room to run?
3: So, you know, I always look at in a valuation, a price to earnings multiple, as long as the denominator is viable, the numerator is going to be help, right? So the PE ratio, instead of looking at valuations, I look at the earnings sustainability. And the markets have a lot of very elevated expectations. So if you're delivering on those, you are going to get the valuations not being a problem. I would say at the moment, we're seeing very strong delivery. You know, Micron's a great example, reported at close of business on 30th. Amazing results. Stock didn't move. Like, at least, you know, maybe I was up 3% or so, but not to the scale of beat. So expectations are very elevated, but I still think there's opportunities, and I think the growth is still pretty solid.
0: Okay. You prefer China to India primarily because of China's technology sector. Why is that? Tell us more.
3: Well, I mean, both economies have, a very different setup. And in some senses, if I look at the aggregate in China, the revival in China has been an expectation for a number of years, and it's still been disappointing. And I think consumption's been very, very slow to rebound, although I did see some of the recent PMI numbers rebound, which was encouraging. But, you know, on one hand, you've got the Western economies dealing with inflation, and China's had to deal with deflation. So the aggregate doesn't look that great. But you've got cutting-edge technology companies, and many of them are in the unlisted space at the moment. And so, therefore, there's opportunities there. Now, if I look, and you know, what the trade restrictions with the US are also doing is it's pushing China towards making its own cutting-edge technology, whether it's Huawei making its chips or any of the other developments that are happening. And I think that is what separates China from India. So India is one of the strongest major economies in the world on the headline, but it doesn't have that play on the AI infrastructure. They will play in the data center space, but it's not giving me that same opportunity of that hyper growth.
2: So we're in the last quarter. Haryanto and I have spoken about this. Mm. Before we know it, it'll be the end of the year. So let's
3: the Santa
2: do
3: rally.
2: That.
0: Santa
2: yeah.
0: rally. Yep.
2: Santa rally. So your outlook, what are you looking out for?
3: So, you know, if you go back to last 2 years, the Santa rally is what I say missing in action.
0: Yeah.
3: So don't always bet on that.
0: Okay.
3: And I think a lot of seasonal patterns have been disrupted. Mm. And I think if you look at, you know, markets were saying, oh, July is a great month. July was absolutely a terrible month. August started well, didn't end too well. And then September was very erratic. Mm. So I'm not a huge fan of seasonals.
0: Okay.
3: Because, you know, people look at those and then they just find a justification. But if you look at the outlook, right, it's a lot more nuanced. We think the index has a, you know, if I look at S&P's within 2% of its highs, NASDAQ's pretty much there. What we're missing right now is a broad participation in the market. We are today, in terms of participation, at the lows we were on 30th of March, which is the Middle East conflict lows. Mm. So on one plane, I'd be worried about it, but it's also extreme low participation and we could rebound. So I have a positive bias overall, but I want to be very discerning on where that positive bias sits.
0: All right, we are going to be monitoring very closely as well as we enter to the final quarter of 2026. Lots
2: and Santa
0: to look up
2: might need to take a back seat.
0: Yeah, Santa might need to take a back seat perhaps again.
3: Might arrive. Who knows?
0: Sunil, it's a pleasure to speak with you this morning in the studio with us on the latest market movements. We look forward to our next chat with you.
3: Thank you.
2: Thank you.
0: That was Sunil Garg. He is Chief Investment Officer at Lighthouse Canton and Kenai Global.
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0: And that brings us to the end of Open for Business right here on CNA 938. Don't go away. Coming up, it's the Morning Report, and we're going to be looking at something, right, Sue?
2: That's right. A new joint study by Thomson Medical NUS on people's aspirations to have children versus fertility and where people are at there. So might not all coincide.
0: Yeah,
2: so
0: there is a gap of what you know about fertility versus, you wanted to have children, yeah, correct? And of course, today is Friday, means
2: Fact Checker Day.
0: We have Nicholas Fang who will be joining us to tell us what is fact and fiction. Of course, the 8 o'clock news coming right up as well, so make sure you stay with us right here on CNA 938.
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0: Hey, it is the start of the morning report right here on CNA 938. Most young Singaporeans, they still want children. So why aren't those aspirations translating into more births?
2: So we're going to take a look at what's holding them back and what more can be done.
0: And our fact checker sets the record straight on castor oil and creatine today. So make sure you stay with us right here on CNA 938. Good morning. Here are the latest headlines coming up from the CNA newsroom. With Susan Ng, I'm Haryanto Diman. The United Arab Emirates is investigating whether terrorism was involved in the stabbing incident on board the Fly Dubai flight heading to Israel on Wednesday. The Israeli government reportedly wants to question the alleged attacker, who was the co-pilot. The altercation forced the plane to make an emergency landing in Saudi Arabia. The Saudi government confirmed reports that the co-pilot had assaulted the captain, resulting in injuries to both. It says both men have been transferred to Abu Dhabi for treatment. Julie Yu has more in this report featuring Israeli Prime Minister Benjamin Netanyahu.
11: Now, the incident on flight FC-1073 was stopped after the captain and some passengers subdued the attacker. The motive for the incident is unclear, but Israel's prime minister suspects an Iranian link and suggested the attacker was also suicidal, claiming the co-pilot asked the air crew to kill him.
12: It looks like he had been radicalized. I think it's too early to say whether he had any connections with Iran or with anyone else. It's too early to say that, but we'll be able to say that very definitely, I think fairly definitively. Not fairly. I think we'll be able to say it definitively within a matter of days.
11: In the meantime, the spotlight is on the flight's captain, Smith Machar, hailed a hero by Israel in his home country, India. The Gujarat government reportedly plans to present him an award for bravery. Prime Minister Narendra Modi says Mr. Machar fills India with pride.
0: Blake Sifton reports on how Israel's aviation authorities are responding to the incident.
13: Fly Dubai have suspended their 10 daily flights that they operate between Dubai and Tel Aviv. They've said this temporary suspension will allow authorities to establish all facts surrounding the incident. The Israeli Transportation Minister, Miri Regev, had called on the Israeli government to cancel those flights. We've also heard from a spokesperson for Prime Minister Netanyahu's office. He had said that Israel will ramp up security not only on Israeli carriers, but also on all international airlines that fly into Israel. And he said that Israel will increase background checks on the pilots who operate those flights. Now, we should remember that Israel already has some of the most intense and strict aviation security anywhere in the world. Before you're even able to check in to a flight, an Israeli flight to Israel, you are questioned and interviewed by security officials on the ground. All Israeli flights also have armed guards, air marshals on them, and El Al, the national carrier, is known to have anti-missile technology aboard their flights. But over the last day, Israeli officials have said that they do not have the power to dictate to international airlines whether they should have air marshals